0: again, more unity and respect also. And testimonies, our testimonies will be strengthened as we hear others bear their testimonies and just feel the love of the Savior.
1: And I
2: it
1: think
2: invites
1: as you, as you teach, the young women listen.
2: Well, and it invites the Spirit of the Lord. You're bearing testimony. And when you open your mouth to speak and share your experiences and share what you know, the Spirit comes and you feel it more deeply in your heart, and those around you also feel that. It has tremendous converting power for you personally and for your friends, the other young women who listen to you, and for your leaders. Your leaders become more converted because you share your testimony.
0: I think we can learn a lot from each other.
1: And teachers will have to fight for the chance to talk.
3: Because that's really
1: you're going to take it over, and that's exactly the way it should be.
4: And what happens in a setting where you're having a discussion when the Spirit of the Lord comes in at the very beginning? What difference would it make in the rest of the time there? It would be huge. So that's really the function of this little share piece that's there. So we're excited about it, Sister Jones.
3: It's like Sister Robinson said, right from the beginning, we want to invite the Spirit into the classroom. Rather than having lag times, Sister Robinson said, we only have about 25, 30 minutes. We've got to make every minute count. And so this share experience time, when young women are telling about how the gospel's worked in their life, they're testifying to each other, they're teaching one another, that's the most powerful kind of learning that can happen when you start teaching each other. We've got to make every minute valuable to help young women and to help leaders not only come to understand, but become converted to the gospel of Jesus Christ.
5: You said something really, like, we need to come prepared to class as leaders and as young women. But as a young woman leader, I know often we're overwhelmed by everything we have to do through the week. You know, presidency meetings, we have weekly activities, we have, you know, meetings with the bishop. We have all kinds of things. How can we not feel overwhelmed as leaders?
0: Well, let us young women help out. We play a huge part in the classroom and bringing each other to class and helping each other. And I think as throughout the week, if we discover something or see something that we want to share with the other girls, we can just send a quick text. And even if we're not in the presidency, we can still reach out and do this. And then when we come to church, extend a hand and sit by a girl we notice who's not by no one's sitting by her, or just when we see her at school throughout the week, just make an extra effort to reach out and share with each other.
4: That's great. Thanks, Anna. At the end of every single discussion period, there's an opportunity for you to lead them to where they're going to be going this next week.
5: Oh.
4: So if you were to carefully consider what you want them to do or have prepared an item for them to look at or something for them to prepare. So all of that happens at the end of the discussion. And you're not going to have to go out again, although everybody loves that little touch from their young women's leader. When she sends something along in the middle of the week, it's huge. Or you do have your mutual activity, too, where you can remind them and mention it again.
5: Right. But, you know, a little light went off right now. Thank you, Sister Ashton, because that is a great suggestion that at the end of the lesson, we know what the topic, discussion's going to be the next week, and that we can let them be thinking about it, because you mentioned how it's our everyday lives that, you know, are going to lead us to these discussions. And so throughout the week, they could be thinking of it, and then
4: You'll kind of laugh at this little analogy. We've discussed it together before as a committee, but it's like a string of pearls. Every discussion that you have is this gorgeous pearl. But the fact that throughout the week, they are both preparing for the next week and thinking about what's happened the last strings those experiences together so that they begin to build their testimony.
1: And again, the best thing you can ask them to do is to live the gospel, live the principles, live according to the doctrine they've been taught. That's the best thing. Mm-hmm. Yes, it's wonderful we can get them to read something or watch something, but far more important, live and pay attention to how they feel as they grow in the gospel.
4: Because, Hannah, what would happen to you if you had made the commitment 1 week to pray with more sincerity all through the week, and then you came and testified about that. But what would happen during the week to you?
0: I think during the week, as I were truly pondering and praying and forming that relationship with my Heavenly Father, that I'd be able to come back and really be able to testify and share with my friends and my leaders what I really know. And I'd have that personal experience that would be able to help me share what I know.
4: Great.
1: And just to give teachers and leaders a little bit of comfort, there are some very good learning activities built into each of the lessons. They're good. Suggestions on what you can do, how you can invite young women into groups, how you can talk about scriptures, how you can work with the words of the prophets. There's a lot of ideas there. And so don't feel like you're just given the doctrine and say, teach it, good luck. We're giving you some help and some support. So don't worry too much over it. But also don't program yourself so much that you can't step away from what you've planned and allow the lesson to follow the needs of the young women and their questions and allow them to take over and begin to become significant members of that classroom who contribute.
4: If you think about this as a pyramid with the Godhead at the top and the leader as one corner on the bottom and the young women as the other corner, the association that you're most worried about and working on is not necessarily the association between the leader and the young woman. It's watching the association between the young woman and how she's coming to God. And if you take care of that, if you're listening for what the trouble is in her life and what she loves, and mm-hmm. if you are filled with this love the Savior showed mm-hmm. and you're watching, then you're going to watch her as she begins to reach out to her Father in heaven and begins to establish that relationship. So in this discussion, she is the prime piece. It's not how well you're giving the lesson,
5: right.
4: but how well she's understanding.
1: Can I give one last little tip? This is something that helps me so much whenever I'm going to speak or train or teach. And that is to prepare like crazy, treasure up the word. But then when I'm ready to actually be part of the process, to pause, to take a deep breath, to say a little prayer, asking Heavenly Father to let me know what they need, not what I need to say, but what they need to experience. And then to look into their eyes. And when I look into the eyes of whoever it is I'm with, then the love Heavenly Father has for them comes into my heart and I feel it. And then the words flow and the ideas flow. So pause. Don't go forward full speed. Pause. Allow a little silence. Allow a little thinking. Allow the Spirit. And you'll know. You'll be guided. I don't care if you're a member of the church for a month or if you've taught seminary for 25 years. You will receive what you need to bless the lives of the young women.
3: I think that's so true, Sister Robinson. This is about trusting the Spirit. Putting your trust in the Spirit. It's like stepping out of the boat. And that can be a little scary. But as Sister Robinson said, prepare, prepare, prepare. Then set it aside and look into their heart, and the Spirit will just flow through you. It's thrilling. You're going to just be ecstatic how this process will work.
5: I love this too. This isn't necessarily a question, but I feel like the words impress have been replaced with inspire. Mm-hmm. And I love that because I feel like as a young woman's leader, I'm not there to impress. And what I'm hearing from all you wonderful ladies is I'm there to help inspire that relationship with the young women and the Godhead, our Savior mm-hmm. Jesus Christ and the Holy Ghost and our Heavenly Father. So thank you for that.
4: Thank you for being with us today. We would like to close by quoting Sister Elaine Dalton. The hand of the Lord is in this. He will help all to succeed and He will meet them where they are. We love you. Thank you for listening.
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8: We are pleased to have Elder Richard J. Mains as our speaker this morning. Elder Mains was sustained as a General Authority 70 of The Church of Jesus Christ of Latter-day Saints in April 1997. Some of his current responsibilities include Communication Services, the Area Committee, BYU Broadcasting, and Just Serve. During his numerous years of church service, Elder Mains served as a full-time missionary in the Uruguay and Paraguay missions. He also served as president of the Mexico Monterrey Mission from 1989 to 1992. Elder Mains received a Bachelor of Science degree from the Brigham Young University in Business Management and an MBA from the Thunderbird School of Global Management. He formerly owned and was CEO of a company specializing in factory automation. Elder Mains and his wife, Nancy, are the parents of four children. And now we will have the privilege and opportunity of hearing from Elder Richard J. Mains.
9: Thank you, Vice President Richardson, for that very kind introduction. Good morning, my young brothers and sisters. You're an inspiring sight. I have the opportunity to visit your campus often with my various church assignments. But seeing you here today brings back a flood of wonderful memories from a time in my life when I sat where you are now sitting. The year was 1968, and I was a freshman here at Brigham Young University. I remember well the excitement and, of course, the anxiety that many of you who are entering as freshmen are feeling right now, not knowing exactly what lies ahead. To those of you who are returning for your sophomore, junior, or senior years, I likewise know the excitement and anxiety you are feeling because you are beginning to have a better sense of what lies ahead. After beginning my studies here in 1968, I had the privilege of serving a full-time mission between 1970 and 72. After my mission, I returned to finish my studies and graduated in the summer of 1974. I married my beautiful wife, Nancy, the day after I graduated. We have four children, and all of whom have graduated from Brigham Young University. So our family has great memories of BYU, and it's wonderful to be back on campus with you today. Brothers and sisters, I feel I was led to focus my message this morning on the gospel principle that has been the source of the most joy and fulfillment in my life throughout the 43 years since my graduation from this very special institution. Therefore, with this thought in mind, I have entitled my message, Shape Your Life Through Service to Others. Like many of you, when I arrived on campus as a freshman, I was greeted by a large sign on the western edge of campus that reads, Enter to learn, go forth to serve. Not only is this one of the first sights most people see when they arrive on campus, but I think it is also one of the last sights they see. It has become the backdrop for many a picture as students celebrate their graduation day with loved ones. A past president of Brigham Young University, Ernest L. Wilkinson, adopted the slogan in 1966 for the university. For over 50 years now, the slogan has greeted students and faculty, parents and visitors, ambassadors and dignitaries from across the globe. While speaking here in 2003, President Gordon B. Hinckley urged every student to make Enter to learn, go forth to serve, his or her personal motto. President Hinckley said at that time, mediocrity will never do. You are capable of something better. Walk the high road of charity, respect, and love for others, and particularly those who are less fortunate. Please remember, my young friends, that being the best at something doesn't make you a good person. You can be number one in your academic field. You can be an accomplished musician or artist, or you can be an all-American athlete. But none of these accomplishments make you a good person. What you actually do to bless others with your knowledge and talents is what makes you a good person. For those of you who have a smartphone, please take it out of your pocket, backpack, or purse and hold it up like this. Now let me tell you a little about these computers you hold in your hands. Thank you. In terms of raw processing power, the computer in your hand has capabilities far greater than the superconductors, supercomputers, that took up thousands of square feet in the late 60s and early 70s, when I attended BYU. In fact, a smartphone is millions of times more powerful than the computers used to send the Apollo missions to the moon. Through your smartphone, you have the ability to easily access more content in more ways than your parents ever dreamed would be possible. You can send images with Snapchat, scroll through Instagram, and shop for your mother's birthday present without missing a beat. At any moment, you have access to more than 40 million Wikipedia articles in 293 languages, 750,000 ebooks on Kindle, 30 million songs on iTunes, Spotify, or Amazon, and 5,500 movies and television shows on Netflix. You have instant access to vast amounts of information that is growing at incredible rates. In just a single minute, more than 500 hours of video are uploaded to YouTube. 448,000 tweets are posted to Twitter. 65,000 Instagram photos are posted. And 3.3 million posts are made to Facebook. Remember, all of that occurs each minute. This flood of information can become almost all-consuming. On any given day, the average user spends 148 minutes streaming music, 40 minutes on YouTube, 35 minutes on Facebook, 25 minutes on Snapchat, and 15 minutes on Instagram. So, the average user spends 4 hours and 23 minutes online every day. Therefore, during an average lifetime, years will be spent on social media. With those alarming statistics in mind, I ask, how are you spending your time? I love how Doctrine and Covenants 59:23 helps us understand exactly what the best use of our time is. Quote, "He who doeth the works of righteousness shall receive his reward, even peace in this world and eternal life in the world to come." In this revelation, the Lord tells us that the best use of our time now and throughout our lives is doing the works of righteousness. What are the works of righteousness? Let's look at some examples of how the Lord Jesus Christ and his prophets have answered that question. Remember when the lawyer asked Jesus the question, "Master, which is the great commandment in the law?" Jesus answered him by saying, "Thou shalt love the Lord thy God with all thy heart and with all thy soul and with all thy mind. This is the first and great commandment, and the second is like unto it. Thou shalt love thy neighbor as thyself." Remember when King Benjamin shared these inspiring words with his people? "I tell you these things that ye may learn wisdom, that ye may learn that when ye are in the service of your fellow beings, ye are only in the service of your God." Remember in the priesthood session of our last general conference in April 2017, President Thomas S. Monson admonished us and taught us the same principle in this way. Let us examine our lives and determine to follow the Savior's example by being kind, loving, and charitable. And as we do so, we will be in a better position to call down the powers of heaven for ourselves, for our families, and for our fellow travelers in this sometimes difficult journey back to our heavenly home. Today, with all the information available to you in an instant on the internet, it is easy to get distracted. How do you determine what is the most important information you need to know and understand? The most important information any of us could hope for is the answer to this question: what is my purpose in life? I have never met anyone who wouldn't appreciate knowing the answer to that question. The answer is found within the great plan of salvation, which has been taught by the Savior and his holy prophets throughout history. If we are fortunate enough to have a knowledge and testimony of the gospel of Jesus Christ in our lives, we had better take full advantage of that knowledge and testimony and act accordingly. acting according to our knowledge and testimony of the plan of salvation would obviously be the best and most appropriate use of our time, not only as a university student, but throughout your life. Of course, we all recognize as we journey through life, our worldly priorities change. Your worldly priority are currently focused on getting a formal education. But that will change when you get married, have children, develop careers, and grow older. However, as members of The Church of Jesus Christ of Latter-day Saints, our most important eternal priorities remain unchanged throughout our lives. There might be a tendency in your youth to put a little too much focus on yourselves, which is easy to do as you plan and work towards your future. You're probably pondering questions such as, what should I major in? Should I go on to graduate school? Where will I work? These questions all relate to important aspects of your lives, but they are all secondary to the most important questions that relate to your spiritual lives, such as, what can I do to be more Christ-like today? And is there someone I can help today? This principle was taught in a recent broadcast of Music in the Spoken Word as follows. It's easy in this self-focused world to become self-focused. Our needs, our wants, our desires, and ambitions can be so consuming that they crowd out other people. It's amazing how often we drown in things that can be so superficial. Of course, few would fault a person for seeking to improve his or her life and living with purpose and goals. But when our pursuits of personal growth and happiness causes us to ignore others, it becomes selfishness, and that leads to stagnation, not growth, despair, not happiness, and ultimately loneliness. Elder Neil A. Maxwell put it this way, why worry about selfishness? Because selfishness is really self-destruction in slow motion. President Gordon B. Hinckley taught us how to stay focused on the teachings of the Savior. Quote, the antidote of selfishness is service, a reaching out to those about us, those in the home, and those beyond the walls of our home. Will you take a moment right now to envision yourselves in the stage of life similar to your grandparents, or for some of you, your great-grandparents? You've lived a long life, and it's becoming more apparent that you are getting closer to the time when you will move on to the next life. What will you be taking with you on that journey? The answer is found in the gospel of Jesus Christ. You can only take with you what you have become. For behold, this life is the time for men to prepare to meet God. Yea, behold, the day of this life is the day for men to perform their labors. The following experience from the book of Luke should help us understand how important it is to follow the Savior's example in providing loving service to our fellow men rather than getting caught up in the busyness of the day. This experience is recorded in Luke 18, 35 through 43. Quote, and it came to pass that as Jesus was come nigh unto Jericho, a certain blind man sat by the wayside begging. And hearing the multitude pass by, he asked what it meant. And they told him that Jesus of Nazareth passeth by. And he cried, saying, Jesus, thou son of David, have mercy on me. Now I would like to take a moment on the next verse, verse 39, which reads, and they which went before rebuked the blind man that he should hold his peace. Brothers and sisters, how do you interpret the phrase we just read? And they which went before rebuked him that he should hold his peace. Why would anyone in Jesus' travel party rebuke the blind man? Perhaps they loved Jesus and were trying to protect him. Or perhaps they were in a hurry to get to Jericho. Or maybe they did not understand Jesus' mission and purpose. Let's read the verse 39 again and continue the story to the end. And they which went before rebuked him, that he should hold his peace. But he cried so much the more, thou son of David, have mercy on me. And Jesus stood and commanded him, to be brought unto him. And when he was come near, he asked him, saying, what wilt thou that I should do unto thee? And he said, Lord, that I may receive my sight. And Jesus said unto him, receive thy sight. Thy faith hath saved thee. And immediately he received his sight and followed him, glorifying God. And all the people, when they saw it, gave praise unto God. So, what do we learn from Jesus as he taught his disciples that day? He taught that we should focus on what's truly important. And what is truly important is blessing the lives of others. Are we sometimes blinded by the activities of each day and forget to live as true disciples of Christ and serve our fellow men as he taught? President Monson is surely one who would never rebuke the blind man or isolate anyone in need from a source of help and support. Let's view a brief video clip from a talk in which President Monson addressed this great principle of living a life of service, compassion, and charity.
10: My brothers and sisters, we are surrounded by those in need of our attention, our encouragement, our support, our comfort, our kindness. Be they family members, friends, acquaintances, or strangers. We are the Lord's hands here upon the earth with a mandate to serve and to lift his children. He is dependent upon each of us. How many times has your heart been touched as you have witnessed the need of another? How often have you intended to be the one to help? And yet, how often has day-to-day living interfered and you left it for others to help? We become so caught up in the busyness of our lives. Were we to step backward, however, and take a good look at what we're doing, we may find that we've immersed ourselves in the thick of thin things. May the words of a familiar hymn penetrate our very souls and find lodgment in our hearts. Have I done any good in the world today? Have I helped anyone in need? Have I cheered up the sad and made someone feel glad? If not, I failed indeed. Has anyone's burden been lighter today? Because I was willing to share. Have the sick and the weary been helped on their way? When they needed my help, was I there? That service to which all of us have been called is the service of the Lord Jesus Christ. As he enlists us to his cause, he invites us to draw close to him. If we truly listen, we may hear that voice from far away say to us, as it spoke to another, well done, thou good and faithful servant.
9: President Dieter F. Uchtdorf emphasizes the importance of serving others by teaching us that there is no higher priority than having charity and serving people in need. Quote, we could cover the earth with members of the church, put a meeting house on every corner, dot the land with temples, fill the earth with copies of the Book of Mormon, send missionaries to every country, and say millions of prayers. But if we neglect to grasp the core of the gospel and fail to help those who suffer or turn away those who mourn, and if we do not remember to be charitable, we are as waste which the refiners do cast out. Having charity and caring for one another is simply not just a good idea. It is not simply one more item in a seemingly infinite list of things we ought to consider doing. It is at the core of the gospel, an indispensable, essential, foundational element. We would now like to take a minute and speak of the practical applications of this doctrine. All who understand the doctrine of Christ understand the importance of applying the principle of charity and service in our personal lives. but it is not always easy to find appropriate service opportunities that we can fit into our schedules amidst our other responsibilities. Understanding this challenge, the First Presidency of the Church has recently authorized an exciting new initiative that will help solve that challenge. Let me read to you a statement from the First Presidency introducing this new community service initiative called Just Serve. Quote, "Dear fellow members, in response to the question from the lawyer who asked, 'And who is my neighbor?' Jesus taught the parable of the Good Samaritan, which illustrates for each of us that our neighbor is anyone in need, even the stranger. In the Book of Mormon, King Benjamin instructed his people, 'Ye will succor those that stand in need of your succor. Ye will administer of your substance unto him that standeth in need, that ye may learn that when ye are in the service of your fellow beings, you are only in the service of your God.' From the earliest days in the history of the Church of Jesus Christ of Latter-day Saints, we have been encouraged to engage in service beyond the walls of our homes and chapels. As God's children, we desire to be true disciples of Jesus Christ. We are grateful for his abundant blessings. Each of us would like to reach out in Christ-like service to share those blessings with others, but we may not know how to start or where to go. JustServe.org is designed as a resource to help us as individuals, families, and groups find opportunities near our homes to help those in need and improve the quality of life in our communities. As we reach out with fellow Latter-day Saints and others who are not of our faith in an effort to help people in need, we create a spirit of love and cooperation that transcends differences and connects us as children of God. May the Lord bless you in this effort to give selfless service as your time and circumstances permit." So, as described by the First Presidency and defined in the Just Serve Community Service Handbook, Just Serve is a community service initiative to help church members follow the Savior's admonition to love thy neighbor as thyself. By providing a platform where members and missionaries can find opportunities to relieve suffering, care for the poor and needy, and enhance the quality of life in the community. This is not intended to be a burden on the time and resources of the members, nor is it a duty about which one should feel anxious or guilty. It is truly voluntary for those who seek a way to give such service. Because this is a volunteer effort, there are no quotas or record-keeping requirements for members. After the devotional this morning, if you have not already done so, please download the Just Serve app. It is so easy to use. After downloading the app, all you need to do is type in Provo, Utah, or your zip code to see what projects in your area have been posted on the site. I entered Provo, and over 280 projects within 25 miles came up to choose from. I'm sure you'll be able to find one that interests you. There are projects to help clean up the community, projects to help to support our veterans, projects to help support the elderly, projects to help in food banks and food kitchens, projects to help refugees, and the list goes on and on. I invite you to make your next date a Just Serve date. How can you go wrong on a date that focuses on serving others who need help or a helping hand? That sounds a lot better than another movie. You won't be alone in using JustServe.org or the Just Serve app. Already, over 300,000 volunteers have signed up and over 45,000 projects have been posted since its inception in the United States and Canada. Let's take a quick look at four very brief testimonials from your peers who share their thoughts regarding the impact of their community service efforts. The first is Ada Franson from Los Angeles, California. The second is Henry Christensen from Dallas, Texas. The third is Emma West from Minneapolis, Minnesota. And the fourth is Emma Anderson, also from Los Angeles, California.
11: I am on my phone a lot, but when I do put it down to go do a walk on water and things like this where I'm not on it the entire day and I'm out there helping the kids, it makes me feel so good.
12: It's a different kind of fun that you just have to experience firsthand, but I found it's a lot more fun than video games.
13: And a lot of people were open to it, and it was a really cool experience. And like every time someone's like, yeah, sure, we'll do that, we kind of fist pumped together and gave each other high fives.
14: And if you don't want to be sad or angry at your situation, like the way to fix that isn't staying in that place. It's by getting out and helping someone else, because it helps you not be selfish and not think about your own problems. It's almost like a distraction, but it's one that will heal you.
9: Now let's leave the practical aspects of applying the principle of service and move back to the doctrine as we conclude. These next three statements from past and present leaders should help us understand the role that service to our fellow men could take in our personal lives. First, a statement from President Marion G. Romney. We lose our life by serving and lifting others. By so doing, we experience the only true and lasting happiness. Service is not something we endure on this earth so we can earn the right to live in the celestial kingdom. Service is the very fiber of which an exalted life in the celestial kingdom is made. Second, a statement from President Gordon B. Hinckley. May the real meaning of the gospel distill into our hearts, that we may realize that our lives, given us by God our Father, are to be used in the service of others. And third, a statement from President Thomas S. Monson. Unless we lose ourselves in service to others, there is little purpose to our own lives. When I read these statements from our leaders, which support the scriptures we have been reviewing this morning, I feel we are learning what pure religion really means. I'm far from perfect in applying this doctrine in my own life, but I have found a powerful way that has helped deepen my understanding of this saving principle and my commitment to living it. Let's go to Moroni 7 and review verses 47 and 48. Verse 47 is one we might know by heart. Charity is the pure love of Christ, and it endureth forever. And whoso is found possessed of it at the last day, it shall be well with him. When we speak of shaping our lives through service to others, we are really speaking of living a charitable, Christ-like life. The Bible Dictionary defines charity as the highest, noblest, strongest kind of love, not merely affection. For me, charity, or the pure love of Christ, is a condition of the heart. Charity motivates people to do the right thing for the right reason. Charity particularly motivates a person to do something that is difficult or maybe even impossible for others to do for themselves. Now let's look at verse 48. Wherefore, my beloved brethren, pray unto the Father with all the energy of heart, that ye may be filled with this love, which he hath bestowed upon all who are true followers of his Son, Jesus Christ, that ye may become the sons of God, that when he shall appear, we shall be like him, for we shall see him as he is, that we may have this hope, that we may be purified even as he is pure. Brothers and sisters, it is my prayer today that we might all pray unto the Father with all the energy of heart, that we may be filled with the love we call charity, the pure love of Christ. And that pure love will manifest itself in Christ-like service to others. I bear my testimony and my witness of the importance of understanding, internalizing, and living the doctrine of charity in our personal lives. Let us all shape our lives through service to others. In the name of Jesus Christ, amen.
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17: We now present Elder Matthias Hale, speaking at the 188th Annual General Conference of the Church of Jesus Christ of Latter-day Saints.
18: Dear brothers and sisters, the Lord has repeatedly told us to seek learning even by study and also by faith. We can receive light and understanding not only through the logical reasoning of our minds, but also through the guidance and inspiration of the Holy Ghost. This additional source of knowledge has not always been part of my life. My dear wife Irene and I joined the church 31 years ago when we were newly married. We had both grown up in Colombia, but a few months after our marriage, my career took us to live in Germany. We were very young and had great hopes and expectations. It was an especially exciting and happy time for us. While I was concentrated on my career, Irene was feeling that we would receive some kind of message from heaven without knowing how or when. So she started letting into our home all kinds of door-to-door salespeople with encyclopedias, vacuum cleaners, cookbooks, kitchen appliances, and so on, always waiting for that unique message. One evening, she told me that two young men in dark suits had knocked on our door, and that she had felt a very clear and distinct impression to let them in. They had said that they wanted to talk to her about God, but would come back again when I was also at home. Could this be the expected message? They began to visit us, and with their guidance, we read in the scriptures and came to understand the crucial importance of Jesus Christ as our Savior and Redeemer. We soon regretted that we had been baptized as little babies, which had not been a conscious covenant. However, being baptized again would also mean becoming members of this new church. So first, we really needed to understand everything about it. But how could we know if what the missionaries were telling us about the Book of Mormon, about Joseph Smith, and about the plan of salvation was actually all true? Well, we had understood from the words of the Lord that we could know them by their fruits. So, in a very systematic manner, we started examining the church by looking for those fruits with the eyes of our very rational minds. What did we see? Well, we saw friendly and happy people and wonderful families who understood that we are meant to feel joy in this life and not just suffering and misery. A church that does not have a paid clergy, but one in which members themselves accept assignments and responsibilities. A church where Jesus Christ and families are at the center of everything, where members fast once a month and donate to help the poor and needy, where healthy habits are promoted, teaching us to abstain from harmful substances. In addition, we like the emphasis on personal growth, on education, on hard work and self-reliance. We learned about the remarkable humanitarian program, and we were impressed by the general conferences with the wonderful music and profound spiritual principles shared there. Seeing all this, we could find no fault in the church. On the contrary, we liked everything we saw very much. However, we still could not decide to be baptized because we wanted to know everything before doing so. But even in our indecision, the Lord was patiently preparing us. He was molding us, and He was helping us to discover that we should learn to discern the truth not only through our rational minds, but also through the very still and small voice of the Spirit, which speaks especially to our hearts. That voice and the resulting feeling came one evening after 10 months of learning the gospel when we read in Mosiah 18, "As ye are desirous to bear one another's burdens and comfort those that stand in need of comfort, if this be the desire of your hearts, what have you against being baptized in the name of the Lord?" That passage from the Book of Mormon entered our hearts and souls, and we suddenly felt and knew that there was really no reason not to be baptized. We realized that the desires mentioned in these verses were also the wishes of our hearts, and that those things were what really mattered. They were more important than understanding everything because we already knew enough. We had always relied on a guiding hand of a loving Heavenly Father and were confident that He would continue to guide us. So, that same day, we set up a date for our baptism and soon we were baptized, finally. What did we learn from that experience? First, we learned that we can fully trust in a loving Heavenly Father who is constantly trying to help us become the person He knows we can become. We confirmed the profound truth of His words when He said, "I will give unto the children of man line upon line, precept upon precept, here a little and there a little. And blessed are those who hearken unto my precepts, for they shall learn wisdom. For unto him that receiveth, I will give more." And second, we learned that in addition to our rational minds, another dimension to gaining knowledge can give us guidance and understanding. It is the still and soft voice of His Holy Spirit speaking to our hearts and also to our minds. I like to compare this principle with our visual capacity. Our Father in heaven has given us not only one, but two physical eyes. We can see adequately with only one eye, but the second eye provides us with another perspective. When both perspectives are put together in our brains, they produce a three-dimensional image of our surroundings. Likewise, we have been given two sources of information through our physical and spiritual capacities. Our mind produces one perception through our physical senses and through our reasoning. But through the gift of the Holy Ghost, the Father has also provided us with a second perspective, which is really the most important and true one because it comes directly from Him. But since the whisperings of the Spirit are often so subtle, many people are not consciously aware of that additional source. When these two perspectives are then combined in our souls, one complete picture shows the reality of things as they truly are. In fact, through the additional perspective of the Holy Ghost, certain realities, as pictured exclusively through our mental understanding, can be exposed as deceiving or plainly wrong. Remember the words of Moroni, "By the power of the Holy Ghost, ye may know the truth of all things." In my 31 years as member of the Church, I have experienced many times that if we rely only on our rational mind and deny or neglect the spiritual understanding we can receive through the whisperings and impressions of the Holy Ghost, it is as if we were going through life with only one eye. But, figuratively speaking, we have been actually given two eyes. Only the combination of both views can give us the true and complete picture of all truths and of everything we experience in our lives, as well as of the whole and profound understanding of our identity and purpose as children of a living Heavenly Father. I am reminded of what President Nelson taught us a year ago when he said that, quote, "In coming days, it will not be possible to survive spiritually without the guiding, directing, comforting, and constant influence of the Holy Ghost," close quote. I have come to know with absolute certainty that we have a loving Father in heaven, and we all agreed to come to this earth as part of a divine plan. That Jesus is the Christ, He lives and is my Savior and Redeemer. I know that Joseph, a humble farm boy, was called and became the mighty prophet who initiated this, the dispensation of the fullness of times, with all of its keys, power, and authority of the Holy Priesthood. I know that the Book of Mormon is a second witness of Jesus Christ, and that families are meant to remain together forever. And I know that our Lord Jesus Christ leads this, His restored church, through our living prophet, President Russell M. Nelson, today. These and many other precious truths have become spiritual building blocks of what God is helping me to become. And I look forward to the many new teachings that He still wants me and you to receive as we go through this wonderful life and learn even by study and also by faith. I know these things to be true and testify of them. In the name of Jesus Christ, amen.
19: Amen. Amen.
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20: Three Ways the Temple Became My Place of Solace from the World, by Madison W. Buell. The author lives in New Jersey, USA. What I thought would be just another temple trip turned out to be so much more. Earlier this year, my husband and I moved across the country from Texas to New Jersey. A couple of months after settling in, I decided I was ready to brave the journey to the Manhattan, New York Temple. Getting to the temple from our house requires me to walk a quarter mile, catch a bus, walk a couple of blocks, and then take the subway. On that first journey to the temple, I saw a lot of people, cars, buses, and bikes. I saw people playing instruments, taking photos, shopping, commuting to work, and eating at restaurants. I didn't think much of it at the time. It was just another day in the city. When I finally stepped out of the subway tunnel, I walked until I reached the temple doors. I was relieved that I'd made it and had time to spare before the session started. A place of refuge. As I walked in, I saw paintings of the Savior. I saw the beautiful, white, perfectly clean interior of the temple. I was greeted by the smiling faces of loving temple workers, welcoming me and directing me where I needed to go. Out of nowhere, I was overcome with emotion. My heart filled with gratitude. I realized my eyes were filling with tears. I've thought about that moment a lot. I was overwhelmed by the stark contrast of my day. I experienced the hustle and bustle of the city, and then the immediate and peaceful calm that the temple offers. I was moved by the tangible sense of refuge in the Lord's house, and the peace the gospel of Jesus Christ offers each of us. A place to slow down. I don't think there's anything inherently bad about living in a busy, fast-paced world. There are times when I really love it. But I learned that there is so much power in being willing to slow down and focus on what matters most. President Russell M. Nelson said, "If you don't yet love to attend the temple, go more often, not less. Let the Lord, through His Spirit, teach and inspire you there. I promise you that over time, the temple will become a place of safety, solace, and revelation." I went to the temple that day simply because I thought it had been too long since my last visit. I didn't necessarily go with a question in mind or a desire for a certain prayer to be answered. Regardless of my intentions, I walked into the temple and knew it was the best possible place I could be that day. As President Nelson taught, the temple really did become a place of solace for me. A place to remember what matters most. As I was waiting for my session to start, I noticed a painting with a small deer. To many, that buck in that mural was likely just a reminder of beauty in nature. But for me, it was more. See, I lost my dad when I was 19. He loved nature, especially deer. And ever since he passed, deer have reminded me of him. Seeing that buck on the temple wall reminded me that I could feel my dad close to me, especially in the temple. As Elder Quinton L. Cook of the Quorum of the Twelve Apostles has taught, often in the temple, and as we engage in family history research, we feel promptings and have impressions from the Holy Ghost. Occasionally in the temple, the veil between us and those on the other side becomes very thin. Later, after I went through the endowment session, I saw a man who was receiving his endowment for the first time. I watched as he finally entered the celestial room and embraced his family members. The joy they felt was palpable and brought tears to my eyes. This reminded me of when I entered the celestial room on the day of my own endowment and was greeted by my family, including my dad. It gave me hope for the joy I will feel when we are reunited again. Joy that I will get to experience because of Jesus Christ and His atonement. The temple and family history work we do truly can remind us what matters most. Heavenly Father knows us. What I thought would be just another temple trip turned out to be so much more. It was exactly what I needed. Heavenly Father sent me three simple reminders. The temple is a place of refuge from the world. The temple can always bring us peace and remind us to slow down enough to feel the Spirit. The plan of salvation is real, and it's meant for each of us. President Nelson counseled, "The temple is a place of revelation. There you are shown how to progress toward a celestial life. There you are drawn closer to the Savior and given greater access to His power. There you are guided in solving the problems in your life.

0: Stand in holy places. God's love and power have a greater ability to manifest in our lives.
1: Rising Waters by Chelsea Holst.
0: The water was almost over my son's head, but there was no one to help me get him out.
1: Mom, it's so cold!
0: Jacob, one of my 7-year-old twins, stood with river water lapping at his ankles. My 3 other kids were having a similar reaction. With my husband away on a hunting trip, I'd joined my extended family for what I hoped would be a fun trip to some hot springs. So far, the hot springs were not living up to their name. Steam rose from a little pond above the river. I moved closer and felt its warmth. This must be a hot spring, I thought. Can we swim in this? I asked my aunt, whose children were also in the river. I don't know. We looked for a sign that might indicate what the pond was for, but we couldn't find anything. One by one, our shivering kids moved from the cold river to the pond. My aunt and I stood on the shore, watching and talking as they played. An older boy appeared near the edge of the pond.
1: "I'm letting the pool out," he hollered.
0: He cranked a big wheel, and water poured into the pond. The kids shouted with excitement as the surge of water entered the pond. I was grateful I'd insisted they wear their life vests. I smiled as the rising current carried them toward the left side of the pond. Jacob broke away from them, fighting the currents to swim to the right side of the pond. He stopped, and a look of serious surprise crossed his face.
1: "Mom, I'm stuck!"
0: Without another thought, I jumped in and caught his arm to pull him to safety. He wouldn't budge. Was he stuck on something? I kept pulling, but I couldn't get him free. The water level continued to rise.
1: "You guys, he's stuck! Someone help me!"
0: But I knew they were too far away. A splash sounded, and my uncle appeared out of nowhere. He grabbed Jacob, tugging and pulling. The water was almost over Jacob's head. Was the life vest hooked on something? I grabbed a strap with shaking hands. By the time I got one buckle undone, the water covered Jacob's head.
1: "Oh, help!" I prayed.
0: My uncle yanked backward with all his might. Jacob popped free, and my uncle moved him to the bank. I scrambled beside Jacob and gathered him in my arms. "There's a culvert," my uncle said, pointing to a 24-inch pipe that we hadn't noticed. Water was forcefully pushing through it into the river. Jacob's life vest was most likely all that stopped him from being dragged through it. With alarm, my uncle and I turned toward the rest of our family.
1: "Everyone, get out!"
0: As the kids climbed out, I took off Jacob's life vest and looked him over. He hadn't swallowed too much water and didn't have any scrapes or bruises.
1: "You were being so brave, buddy. Were you scared?"
0: "No, I just kept holding my breath," he said. Suddenly, I was so grateful for all the time he'd spent practicing holding his breath in the swimming pool.
1: "How did you know to come?"
0: I asked my uncle as he joined us on the rocks. "I felt a prompting to come see what everyone was doing," my uncle said. "So I came." When the others joined us, we looked at the edges of the pond again, and this time we saw a fallen warning sign that blended in with the rocks and dirt at the side of the pond. Everyone was shaken up, so I took the kids back to the camping trailer. "Let's thank Heavenly Father for helping us," I said. As my kids joined me in prayer, the reality of what had happened hit me. I knew there were others in similar circumstances who faced a very different, devastating outcome. I didn't know why Jacob had been saved, but I knew it was a miracle. As I drew my children closer, I was grateful for the time I had with them and the blessing of our eternal family. I knew Heavenly Father and Jesus Christ were aware of us and that they had sent a miracle when we missed the warning signs of danger.
2: God is aware of your needs and prayers. My dear brothers and sisters, you are constantly on my mind. I marvel at the way you spring into action whenever you see others in need. I stand amazed at the faith and testimony you demonstrate again and again. I weep over your heartaches, disappointments, and worries. I love you. I assure you that our Heavenly Father and His beloved Son, Jesus Christ, love you. They are intimately aware of your circumstances, your goodness, your needs, and your prayers for

0: President Russell M. Nelson.
1: Never postpone a prompting. We watch, we wait, we listen for that still, small voice. When it speaks, wise men and women obey. We do not postpone following promptings of the Spirit. President Thomas S. Munson.
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3: I extol those who with loving care and compassionate concern feed the hungry, clothe the naked, and house the homeless. He who notes the sparrows fall will not be unmindful of such service.
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5: We turn our eyes today on the northern hemisphere of North America and focus on the city of Calgary, Alberta, Canada. The city lay in the shadow of the Rocky Mountains, a beautiful sight for those who have seen it, with lakes and rivers that sparkle and glisten as the sun comes over the tops of the mountains. It becomes even more awesome as you look at the green, green grass and forests that beautify the land. It is truly one of nature's best works. Calgary is also the home of thousands of saints of God contained in six stakes and many wards and branches. One such ward we'll focus on today is the Confederation Park Young Single Adult Ward of the North Stake. The Young Single Adult Ward recently participated in a major highway cleanup project. Bishop Brian Levitt explains.
6: I received a phone call from Brother Badone, Carl Badone, and for a number of years now has worked with the seniors' housing project in Calgary, been the main driver behind earning thousands, hundreds of thousands of dollars for the construction of housing, affordable housing for seniors located in the city center.
5: Bishop Levitt tells us who participated in this service project.
6: I have two wonderful counselors that have been called, and their wives who serve with them. But those four beautiful people looked after the whole setup and transportation and organizing, and they're the ones that truly brought all the planning to fruition.
5: The first counselor, Wes Jackson, and second counselor, Don Stevenson, also comment on Brother Carl Badone and the beginnings of the project.
7: The project was started actually by Bishop Levitt, who was contacted by Brother Carl Bowden about the possibility of us helping out to help raise money for seniors who needed housing.
8: And he does that because he, Carl, looks after raising funds for the homeless, specifically the elderly.
5: Brother Badone, a member from Germany who moved to Canada in 1969, has been doing this type of service for quite some time.
9: At the time when I was bishop of a young single adult ward, and we were looking for a service project, and we became aware of the Alberta Transportation Department giving out contracts for groups that would clean the ditches along the highways. And so we decided that was something that we wanted to do as a ward, and went out there for a whole hot Saturday and in May, and we were able to get the job done. I think we did something like 15 miles on both sides of the road, and we got about $2,000 for it. And so we decided that we would find a charity, and we picked the Calgary Drop-In and Rehab Center to be the beneficiary of this service. And this service then carried on, and subsequently then in 2005, when I was asked to lead the fundraising for a home that would house otherwise homeless seniors from the Calgary area. And from that point forward, some of the other wards, mainly young single adult wards in our region, picked up on the idea so that we could benefit this project to the maximum.
5: Sister Sarah Levitt says Calgary is a place of great service opportunities.
10: Well, I think Calgary is a place that we can have many opportunities to serve. Calgary gives us opportunities in various ways to serve. And I think the Calgarians are extremely generous in their service and giving their time. We have done a multitude of different kind of service adventures. We've helped hospitals with baby blankets. I worked with the young women for many years on a ward level as well as on a stake level, and we did quilts. We've done baby blankets for them. We've done helped with placing flags in a cemetery during Memorial Day here. It is a great feeling when we can do that.
5: Now, it's tough to get young single adults up early, especially on a Saturday in May at 8 a.m. But Brother Jackson says that there was a lot of preparation and that the early morning did not deter many of the young single adults.
7: Well, it was Saturday morning, too, so it's after Friday night. But What did we do to get them? Well, honestly, there were several announcements made in church, both at the after sacrament meeting and in priesthood and Relief Society, and it was in the bulletin, and we just needed to let them know that it was a service project and what the goal was, and they just came.
5: Overseeing the activities of the ward, Brother Stevenson states that his role was
8: just to oversee the activity, I was looking after a breakfast for the youth. We were going to supply breakfast before they went out on the cleanup, and so I looked after that particular part myself. I was also responsible for the safety part of the cleanup.
5: Bishop Levitt laughingly said,
6: "The best way to get people to the church by 8 o'clock is pancakes and some bacon, a little bit of orange juice, and that's what we did. We met for a breakfast. We loaded up on our vehicles and made the one-hour drive out to the location on the highway that we had been assigned to clean."
5: As the group of young adults travel for 1 hour out to their destination, Bishop Levitt commented that one can't help think of the words Elder Oak said in April 2009 General Conference.
0: "Our Savior gave himself in unselfish service. He taught that each of us should follow him by denying ourselves of selfish interests in order to serve others. If any man will come after me, he said, let him deny himself and take up his cross and follow me. For whosoever will save his life shall lose it, and whosoever will lose his life for my sake shall find it."
5: Bishop Levitt says that opportunities like highway cleanup give the saints the chance to live the words of Elder Oaks.
6: The whole intent and the whole reason for these kinds of manufactured service projects, such as highway cleanup, is to help each one of the members of the ward to recognize that truly service comes when you give of your own personal time to in the service of your fellow men. We want to get past the feeling that when we talk about service, that it's only a service project, but that service encompasses home teaching and visiting teaching. It encompasses temple work. It encompasses being involved in your church callings, in the teaching assignments or leadership responsibilities. At the end of the day, everything that we should be doing in our own personal lives should follow, as was said just a minute ago, should follow with unselfish service, and that each one of us as God's children would do as the Savior did each day, and that is rendering service to people around us.
5: Both Sister Sue Stevenson and Sister Anna Jackson also comment.
11: "We find here that whenever we do serve, we totally forget about our own problems and enjoy mixing with other people and being able to be of service."
12: Yeah, I truly believe that for me in my life has been a very powerful thing, because whenever I have been able to forget myself serving others, I've been much happier. I served as Relief Society president, and I saw it in the life of so many sisters as they served and they reach out to others. So they were so much better and so much happier.
5: As mentioned previously, the wives of the bishopric were accompanying their husbands on this service project. It is really tough to be a wife to the bishopric members. The wives explain their roles.
12: Mostly it's just to be there and hopefully have a good example on the, these young people and be friends. And it's great. I love it. So for me, the project was just a matter of, because we were still fairly new in the calling at that point, gave me a great opportunity to get to know the people that were there.
11: Our bishop is very, very firm that we do this calling jointly. So we're both very involved with the young adults.
10: In the young single adult ward, it's very different, and you play a huge part in helping them grow and progress the way that they need to. We, as the wives this time, are very involved in everything that takes place within the ward. It's just key that they see that unity and that collaboration between a husband and wife. Some of them don't have that opportunity to see that other than within the walls of that church building.
5: Bishop Levitt readily gives praise to this supporting role.
6: It's nice to be able to have someone to be able to pat your head and help you know that all is fine and that you're not just spinning your wheels. I appreciate the support that my wife has shown to me over the years of serving as a bishop, especially, I think, when I was serving as a 30-year-old and we had such young children, and she was left alone many hours as the assignments of a bishop were filled. And can't express enough my gratitude for the example that she showed to our children. I think that was the best example of service that they'll ever be shown, is by her selfless and caring giving of herself.
5: Speaking about that collaboration of husband and wife, Elder Oakes further remarks.
0: A familiar example of losing ourselves in the service of others, this one not unique to Latter-day Saints, is the sacrifice parents make for their children. Mothers suffer pain and loss of personal priorities and comforts to bear and rear each child. Fathers adjust their lives and priorities to support a family.
5: Because this is an important part of why we serve, the bishopric, their wives, and Brother Bedone all emotionally reflect.
6: As a father, I always taught by example and involvement with my sons that when we lived on a street where there was a common sidewalk in front of our house, we shoveled not just the sidewalk in front of our house, but also the sidewalk in front of the houses on either side of where we lived. Now, that at times wasn't very popular when it was 40 below and the job needed to be done. I wasn't the most popular guy. But I can tell you that even to this day, that's the tradition, if you will, or the decision that my sons have made, is to render that kind of service to those people who live in the houses on either side.
10: Having the children and deciding to be a mom was just that. I could have continued a career in the dental field that I was in, but I decided that, no, I wanted to be a mom, and that was important. And having those children at home were one of the great joys of my life. And teaching them to be service-minded. When our sons would go with Brian to the general priesthood meetings in April and October, and they had that a great bonding time for them to be together, father and son, at those priesthood meetings, we girls that were behind decided that we wanted to do something as well. And so we instigated a service project at our own home. And so my five daughters-in-law and I, have done many things. We have baked cookies and taken them to the fire department around through some of the fire departments in the city. We've also made quilts. We've made like bereavement cards to give to hospitals. We had our own service project and instigated that within our own home. While the men were at their priesthood meeting learning about service, we were home having our own service projects.
12: I mean, family, it, of course, for me is the very most important thing. I've always chosen to be at home so that I could be serving my family. We now have, like I said, our six kids are all married, and we have 14 grandchildren and two coming. And pretty much a full-time job trying to be there for them, and I love it. I love it, but it gives me an opportunity to serve my daughters and daughters-in-law as they struggle raising their family, to be there for them, to help them, and it's a joy that I wouldn't pass for anything else in the world.
7: Well, as a matter of fact, we have a daughter and granddaughter sleeping here tonight. Well, the husband and two kids are out camping. So my own personal experience is I've been extremely busy with my career and callings in the church, but I've always tried to find time when my kids are awake to spend time with them and to work with them. And it's been nice to sort of help them choose their careers and help them start their education and so on. And I think that's something that I don't see as a sacrifice.
12: No, I
7: see it's something that's benefited me as much as it has them.
12: I can remember when I was a small child, my mom always had other people's children at our home and was always doing service for them. I can remember my father helping other farmers in the fields before he'd even take off our own crops. And so sometimes I know we were a little bit behind with that, but it left a huge impression on me that we need to be mindful of others. And so when Don and I got married and we started our own family, we decided that we wanted to be foster parents. And we've been doing that for years and years and had many children come into our home and were able to help out.
13: I think it's basically along the lines of what Susan said. We've been fostering for about 28 years and have had some wonderful opportunities. And we enjoy it a lot. And, you know, a lot of even what we did notice is that our natural children, when you would go through periods of time where there were no children in the home or maybe only one child in the home other than our natural children, and they would be asking us when more children would come in the home because it was lonely and they would like to have some more brothers and sisters around. And so they've always, they've learned really well from that type of service and looking after the children. It's been sort of a special blessing to us. I know we still have contact with many, many of the children that have been in our home. Some of them, we're still their only parents. So
9: I have to go back once more to our times when we still lived in Germany and remembering what my dad had to do in order to put food on the table, because the Second World War didn't go by us unchafed either. And so he would take his little 125cc NSU motorcycle and he'd take off maybe with something that he would have gotten from other sources like tires and what have you, and go out to the farming community and come back with a pound of butter and maybe 20 or 30 pounds of flour and so on. So he did everything that he could possibly do. And then my mom, bless her heart, that when we were in Salt Lake City, and I was 14 years old when we came over from Germany, and when we put a lot of stress on the financial resources that we had, she would mend and she would sew fur coats for others, even though she had arthritis in her hands. Excuse me. And my dad, actually, who used to be a furrier in Germany, he would do all sorts of things. He'd make furs. And then he'd trade those in for used cars, and he'd sell the used cars, and I don't know what all these good folks did in order to keep bread and butter on the table. What sticks out in my mind is that the extent to which my parents did whatever had to be done with the pain and long hours and so on and so forth to do what they did. And to me, I think maybe we learned a little bit from that experience.
5: Now that they have arrived at the designated spot for cleanup, the young single adults readily get to work, and the feelings were great.
6: They were having a great amount of interaction with one another. It was fun. It was something that was unique for them in that their Saturday mornings don't usually involve getting up so early and walking in the ditches of a highway out towards the Rocky Mountains. The fun and the jovialness, I would say, turned more into reflection as to why they were there and what the outcome of their work was going to be.
12: The first impression was looking at this beautiful earth that we were given and how much disrespect was shown to it by the kind of stuff that was thrown around. And so for me, it just gave me more of a feeling to be more aware of my surroundings and to take better care of what Heavenly Father's given us. And I know that was some of the feelings expressed by the young people as well. Just looking and seeing, you know, people were so careless in throwing garbage everywhere. So I think it made us more aware of taking better care.
7: Yeah, we were sent to a beautiful area just about an hour and a half south, and you know you can see the mountains and it's just a really beautiful place, and then to go out there and see all kinds of garbage thrown out and fairly big things at sometimes, and was kind of a shame, but it was also kind of rewarding to be able to pick it up and to work alongside the young adults. We had one of our young adults who was up the entire night before she working, and she came with no sleep and was just keeping up with all the rest of them, enjoying her music and cleaning up. And she did kind of crash on the way home, and so it was really kind of nice to see her do that sacrifice.
11: I was with another young lady, and she was awesome. We found tires, like big heavy tires, down in the ditch. And she just wanted to roll them up and get them. She didn't want to leave any of the garbage in there at all. Every little bit to make it. And we had a great conversation the whole time we were there. And when our group was finished and we met up with all the other groups, there was just a lot of joy, a lot of smiles. They all felt really good as we lifted all the garbage bags that we had picked up.
5: As the day is done and the 12 kilometers cleaned of trash, they all pile back into the vans to go home, happy with that feeling that they had done something good. On the one-hour drive back home, the participants think of past experiences in their lives that taught them the meaning of service.
12: I could think of a couple in particular. When we were early marriage, both of our families were away. We were just the two of us and our kids, and sometimes things got really tough. And we had some really, really super good friends that would allow us sometimes to be able to get away, so they would watch our kids for us. And that was huge for us because we didn't have the family to help. But the one that probably left the biggest impression for me was a sister in Old, that she helped me at a time that, you know, I had another child, and I think it was our fifth or sixth. And she helped me and really made a big difference for me. And when I asked her how could I pay her back, her answer to me was, just do it for someone else. And that just really stayed with me for the rest of my life. And that's, so I reach out to others, and it just passes on like that.
7: Both my mother and my wife's mother were just examples of service throughout their entire life. We both been raised in a culture of service where it's just something that you do. And again, I'll come back to the selfish thing. It's something that you do to feel better yourself. And that's something I learned from my mother, and I think she from hers, and so on.
11: I can absolutely remember when our grandson was sick and eventually passed away. We had many members of our ward. I was in the young women's at the time, and my young women would come up to the hospital and sing to him and draw pictures for him. And we had sisters from the Relief Society that would bring us fruit platters or just little cinnamon buns, whatever, during the day. And it was awesome. They did a lot of things, and I'll never forget that.
13: The that itself, that one was probably the most important thing as well to me, the different things that had happened and what was done by the ward and the caring attitudes. There have been a number of different things in the past where I tend to be a little bit, call it self-sufficient or whatever you want to do. So I won't say too many things. And, you know, I mean, you move, well, you kind of got to give them your new address in the ward or whatever, you know, that you're going to move to. Or so you give them that information to say when you move, and it's, oh, I don't know. And then people will show up. You know, and it's not like you needed the service, and it's just so nice that they would do that for you. And those are the kinds of things that I remember the most when I'm out doing service for others.
6: Well, I'd like to say a couple of things. First of all, true service in the priesthood, you start to learn true service as a home teacher, as a 14-year-old in the Aaronic priesthood. The names Charles Pilling and Irvin Olson will always be very sacred names to me. They were my first senior companions as a home teacher and showed me what true service as a home teacher was all about. And so I, as I ponder service and some of the thoughts in my mind relative to what true service is, Charlie and Irvin are special to me. Secondly, as an adult, one of the greatest acts of service that was rendered to me lasted about 10 seconds. My mother had just passed away, and word had gotten out into the ward that she was gone, and we were making preparations to leave Calgary and go back to Cardston to be with my dad. And there came a knock at the door, and there was one of my former bishops in the Calgary Second Ward, Granger Lowe. And all Granger said was, "What can I do to help you?" And I told him, "Nothing. I don't have anything particularly that we can't look after as a family." It would have been easy for him to turn around and leave at that point, but he just says, give me your shoes. The least I can do is shine your shoes for you. To me, that was a great expression of gratitude and appreciation, truly of a true friend.
5: At the end of the day, when the service is finished, the final words of Bishop Levitt ring true.
6: Service is what we do. Service is who we are. If we're members of God's church, if the gospel of Jesus Christ has been restored to the earth, in these our times, this is our time, we're here and we're now, we're real. And if the gospel is real, which certainly it is, then we need to be up and doing things that the Savior would have us do. We need to emulate his life in all that we do. We need to think good thoughts. We need to be obedient. We need to put into action the direction that we receive when we're on our knees in prayer, the direction that we receive when we're in the temple and inspiration comes as a whisper to our mind. We need to be up and doing when we see someone in need, whether it's next door or down the road or wherever it may be. It's the gospel of Jesus Christ is a gospel of action and not just a gospel of thinking.
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2: 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We now present Bishop W. Christopher Waddell, speaking at the 187th Semiannual General Conference of The Church of Jesus Christ of Latter-day Saints.
15: In the spring of 1998, Carol and I were able to combine a business trip with a family vacation and bring our four children, along with my recently widowed mother-in-law, to Hawaii for a few days. The night before our flight to Hawaii, our four-month-old son, Jonathan, was diagnosed with a double ear infection, and we were told that he could not travel for at least 3 to 4 days. The decision was made for Carol to stay home with Jonathan while I would make the trip with the rest of the family. My first indication that this was not the trip I had envisioned occurred soon after our arrival. Walking down a moonlit, palm-lined path with a view of the ocean in front of us, I turned to comment on the beauty of the island, and in that romantic moment, rather than seeing Carol, I found myself looking into the eyes of my mother-in-law, who, I may add, I love dearly. It just wasn't what I had anticipated. Nor had Carol expected to spend her vacation at home alone with our sick infant son. There will be times in our lives when we find ourselves on an unexpected path, facing circumstances much more severe than a disrupted vacation. How do we respond when events, oftentimes out of our control, alter the life we had planned or hoped for? On June 6, 1944, Hiram Shumway, a young second lieutenant in the United States Army, went ashore at Omaha Beach as part of the D-Day invasion. He made it safely through the landing, but on July 27th, as part of the Allied advance, he was severely injured by an exploding anti-tank mine. In an instant, his life and future medical career had been dramatically impacted. Following multiple surgeries, which helped him recover from most of his serious injuries, Brother Shumway never did regain his sight. How would he respond? Following 3 years in rehabilitation hospital, he returned home to Lovell, Wyoming. He knew that his dream of becoming a medical doctor was no longer possible, but he was determined to get ahead, to move ahead, get married, and support a family. He eventually found work in Baltimore, Maryland, as a rehab counselor and employment specialist for the blind. In his own rehabilitation process, he had learned that the blind are capable of much more than he had realized. And during his 8 years in this position, he placed more blind people into employment than any other counselor in the nation. Now confident in his ability to provide for a family, Hiram proposed to his sweetheart by telling her, "If you will read the mail, sort the socks, and drive the car, I can do the rest." They were soon sealed in the Salt Lake Temple and ultimately blessed with 8 children. In 1954, the Shumways returned to Wyoming, where Brother Shumway worked for 32 years as the State Director of Education for the Deaf and Blind. During that time, he served for 7 years as Bishop of the Cheyenne First Ward, and later 17 years as Stake Patriarch. Following his retirement, Brother and Sister Shumway also served as a senior couple in the London South Mission. Hiram Shumway passed away in March of 2011, leaving behind a legacy of faith and trust in the Lord, even under trying conditions, to his large posterity of children, grandchildren, and great-grandchildren. Hiram Shumway's life may have been changed by war, but he never doubted his divine nature and eternal potential. Like him, we are spirit sons and daughters of God, and we accepted his plan by which we could obtain a physical body and gain earthly experience to progress towards perfection and ultimately realize our divine destiny as heirs of eternal life. No amount of change, no amount of trial or opposition can alter that eternal course, only our choices as we exercise our agency. The changes and resulting challenges that we encounter in mortality come in many packages and variety of shapes and sizes and impact each of us in unique ways. Like you, I have witnessed friends and family face challenges caused by the death of a loved one, a bitter divorce, perhaps never having the opportunity to marry, a serious illness or injury, and even natural disasters as we have recently witnessed around the world. And the list goes on. Although each change may be unique to our individual circumstances, there is a common element in the resulting trial or challenge. Hope and peace are always available through the atoning sacrifice of Jesus Christ. The atonement of Jesus Christ provides the ultimate corrective and healing measures to every wounded body, damaged spirit, and broken heart. He knows in a way that no one else can understand what it is that we need individually in order to move forward in the midst of change. Unlike friends and loved ones, the Savior not only sympathizes with us, but he can empathize perfectly because he has been where we are. In addition to paying the price and suffering for our sins, Jesus Christ also walked every path, dealt with every challenge, faced every hurt, physical, emotional, or spiritual, that we will ever encounter in mortality. President Boyd K. Packer taught, quote, "The mercy and grace of Jesus Christ are not limited to those who commit sins, but they encompass the promise of everlasting peace to all who will accept and follow him. His mercy is the mighty healer, even to the wounded innocent." Close quote. In this mortal experience, we cannot control all that happens to us, but we have absolute control over how we respond to the changes in our lives. Now, this does not imply that the challenges and trials we face are of no consequence and easily handled or dealt with. It does not imply that we will be free from pain or heartache. But it does mean that there is cause for hope, and that due to the atonement of Jesus Christ, we can move forward and find better days, even days full of joy, light, and happiness. In Mosiah, we read the account of Alma, the ex-priest of King Noah, and his people, who, having been warned of the Lord, departed into the wilderness before the armies of King Noah. After 8 days, they came to a very beautiful and pleasant land, where they pitched their tents and began to till the ground and began to build buildings. Their situation looked promising. They had accepted the gospel of Jesus Christ. They had been baptized as a covenant that they would serve the Lord and keep his commandments, and they did multiply and prosper exceedingly in the land. However, their circumstances would soon change. An army of the Lamanites was in the borders of the land. Alma and his people were soon placed in bondage, and so great were their afflictions that they began to cry mightily to God. In addition, they were even commanded by their captors to stop praying. Otherwise, whosoever should be found calling upon God should be put to death. Alma and his people had done nothing to deserve their new condition. How would they respond? Rather than blame God, they turned to him and did pour out their hearts to him. In response to their faith and silent prayers, the Lord responded, "Be of good comfort. I will ease the burdens which are put upon your shoulders, that even you cannot feel them upon your backs." Soon after, the Lord did strengthen them, that they could bear up their burdens with ease, and they did submit cheerfully and with patience to all the will of the Lord. Now, although not yet delivered from bondage, by turning to the Lord and not from the Lord, they were blessed according to their needs and according to the Lord's wisdom. Elder Dallin H. Oaks has taught, quote, "That healing blessings come in many ways, each suited to our individual needs, as known to him who loves us best. Sometimes a healing cures our illness or lifts our burden, but sometimes we are healed by being given strength or understanding or patience to bear the burdens placed upon us," end quote. Ultimately, so great was their faith and their patience that Alma and his people were delivered by the Lord, as will we. And they gave thanks, for they were in bondage, and none could deliver them except it were the Lord their God. The sad irony is that too often those most in need turn away from their one perfect source of help, our Savior Jesus Christ. A familiar scriptural account of the brazen serpent teaches us that we have a choice when faced with challenges. After many of the children of Israel were bitten by fiery flying serpents, a type was raised up that whosoever would look might live, but it was a choice. And many did look and live, but there were many who were so hardened that they would not look. Therefore, they perished. Like the ancient Israelites, we are also invited and encouraged to look to the Savior and live. For his yoke is easy and his burden is light, even when ours may be heavy. Alma the Younger taught this sacred truth when he said, "I do know that whosoever shall put their trust in God shall be supported in their trials and their troubles and their afflictions, and shall be lifted up at the last day." In these latter days, the Lord has provided us with numerous resources, our brazen serpents, all of which are designed to help us look to Christ and place our trust in him. Dealing with the challenges of life is not about ignoring reality, but rather where we choose to focus and the foundation upon which we choose to build. These resources include, but are not limited to, regular study of the scriptures and the teachings of living prophets, frequent, sincere prayer and fasting, worthily partaking of the sacrament, regular temple attendance, priesthood blessings, wise counseling through trained professionals, and even medication when properly prescribed and used as authorized. Whatever change in life circumstances may come our way, and whatever unexpected path we may have to travel, how we respond is a choice. Turning to the Savior and grasping His outstretched arm is always our best option. Elder Richard G. Scott taught this eternal truth: true enduring happiness, with the accompanying strength, courage, and capacity to overcome the most challenging difficulties, comes from a life centered in Jesus Christ. There is no guarantee of overnight results, but there is absolute assurance that in the Lord's time, solutions will come, peace will prevail, and emptiness will be filled. To these truths, I share my witness. In the name of Jesus Christ, amen.
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18: When you have no idea what you're doing. By Shaquelle Wardley, Church Magazines. I have no idea what I'm doing. If you ever say this to yourself, then we have a lot in common. To me, being a young adult feels like I'm constantly being flung headfirst into a tangled web of decisions, mistakes, financial stress, success, growth, failure, anxiety, joy, family matters, opportunities, and honestly, just plain confusion, along with nausea at times when these hit me all at once. Perhaps you can relate. Figuring everything out in our lives can seem impossible when we're surrounded by chaos. But hold on to this truth. Every beautiful creation in this universe began with a state of chaos or unorganized matter. Chaos that eventually became organized and put into order through the power of God. See Genesis chapter 1. And this is the point in time when we are beginning to organize our chaotic lives to create the kind of life we want to have. Hopefully a life of service, discipleship, and joy. Here are a few tips that can help us create something beautiful out of the mess. Realize who you truly are. This is your first step, realizing your importance and your true identity, because the world makes it really easy to forget who you truly are. You are a child of God. It's the only label that truly matters. You were sent to Earth during this specific moment in time, the final dispensation. Do you realize how significant that is? Think about it. God reserved you for one of the most tempestuous times the world has ever known. He knows you are strong enough to withstand the temptations of the world. He knows you and your capacity for good. Unfortunately, Satan also knows how strong our generation is, so he's desperately throwing his last attacks to drag us down. See Helaman chapter 5, verse 12. But remember, no matter the challenges you might face, adversity can help you grow closer to the Savior and find healing through His atonement when you seek His help, which in turn can help you progress to become even more than you are now. See 2 Corinthians chapter 5, verses 17 and 18. So if you're ever feeling a little lost in this time of life, it's normal. You are a spiritual being having a mortal experience. This is something you've never done before. It's no wonder everything is confusing at times. Have patience with yourself. With Heavenly Father's help, you can fully realize your eternal identity, your worth, your plan, and what this means for you in your journey to beautify and organize the chaos. Embrace what makes you, you. You've been blessed with individual spiritual gifts and qualities. See Doctrine and Covenants, section 46, verses 11 and 12, to help you not only progress on your personal journey, but also lead others to the truth. You are uniquely set apart from everyone else because you have your own special brand of pizzazz only you can offer the world. And your pizzazz can come in many different forms. Perhaps you're a natural-born leader, or maybe you're musically inclined, or it could be that you have the gift of being a good listener or showing compassion to others. You're here at this time for a reason. Reading your patriarchal blessing is one key to unlock your understanding of your individual strengths and discover how they can help you throughout your life. And if you put in effort and faith, the Lord can help you tap into your strengths, develop even more gifts and qualities, create power from your weaknesses, see Ether chapter 12, verse 27, and ultimately succeed in creating something beautiful. Know you can find answers. When trying to figure out young adulthood, the questions you have seem to triple in number. And when answers aren't coming, it can feel like everything you're trying to build and put into order might collapse at any moment. While speaking specifically to young adults, President Russell M. Nelson taught, "At this very moment, some of you are struggling to know what you should be doing with your life. Others of you may wonder if you have been forgiven of your sins. Some may question why the church does some of the things it does. Our Heavenly Father and His Son stand ready to respond to your questions through the ministering of the Holy Ghost. But it is up to you to learn how to qualify for and receive those answers." President Nelson went on to say that we can receive answers to our most pressing questions and find strength to keep moving forward through prayer, asking Heavenly Father for the gift of discernment, serving others, and spending more time with the Spirit. Pray. For me, Satan can twist the simplicity of prayer into something that's hard to do. But prayer is as easy as sending a text, and more fulfilling. And praying to Heavenly Father is something we should be doing just as often as texting. When we pray with real intent and with a sincere heart, see Moroni chapter 10, verse 4, we can pray for help, for strength, for direction, for comfort, and to know what changes to make in our lives. Plead with Heavenly Father for the gift of discernment. This spiritual gift in particular is one we all need and should strive to be worthy of receiving. Discernment will allow you to know clearly good from evil and right from wrong without question. Serve others. When in doubt, serve. Serving with love opens the door to receiving personal revelation and brings us closer to the Savior. Seek to have the companionship of the Spirit. Surround yourself with friends who have the Spirit with them. Read your scriptures more often and spend more time in holy places like the temple and church meetings. When I'm inviting the Spirit into my life, I always feel more peace, even in the storm of uncertainty. And through it all, there's one other thing that is vital: patience. When you're doing your best to follow Jesus Christ, know that you will find answers in Heavenly Father's perfect timing. These are true truths I always hold on to. Everything will be revealed one day. See Doctrine and Covenants, section 101, verse 32 and 33. And many answers don't come until after your faith has been tested. See Ether chapter 12, verse 6. Just hold on. You will find your way. Seek to have an eternal perspective. When life feels like a lot to handle, remember what Elder Dieter F. Uchtdorf of the Quorum of the 12 Apostles taught. Sometimes our lives are like neo-impressionistic art. The dots of color that make up the moments and events of our days can appear unconnected and chaotic at times. We can't see any order to them. We can't imagine that they have a purpose at all. However, when we step back and take an eternal perspective, when we look at our lives in the frame of the gospel of Jesus Christ, we can begin to see how the various dots in our lives interconnect. We may not be able to see the entire picture just yet, but with patience, we can see enough to trust that there is a beautiful, grand design. And as we strive to trust God and follow His Son, Jesus Christ, one day we will see the finished product, and we will know that the very hand of God was directing and guiding our steps. So, when I'm trapped in that jumbled mess of dots, I take comfort in knowing that, through what looks like chaos, I'm creating a beautiful masterpiece with Heavenly Father's help. Keep going. Regardless of where you are in life, whether you're going to school, figuring out parenthood, or in any other circumstances, just remember you don't have to have everything figured out right now. Yes, there's going to be a lot of trial and error. There will be times when we temporarily forget who we truly are. There will be moments when we have to readjust plans or change our perspectives. But instead of wallowing in confusion and chaos, let's use this crazy time of young adulthood to learn, grow, and start creating something beautiful. We won't always know exactly what we're doing, and that's okay. Heavenly Father knows. He can see the masterpieces we are currently creating. With Him, we can accomplish all we're meant to do, and everything will come together in a beautiful design in the end. Shekel Wardley is a writer for The Enzyme. You can usually find her smelling flowers, taking a long time to tell stories because she keeps getting sidetracked, getting sucked into books and podcasts, or being distracted by cute dogs. In fact, she's just easily distracted by the beautiful things in life. End of the article. When you have no idea what you're doing. Read by Kristen Hawkins.
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22: Tele'e Used Her Talents to Share the Gospel by Ryan W. Salzgiver, Church History Department. Like Tele'e, each of us can find ways to serve others, teach the gospel, and stand up for our beliefs. In May 1844, Tele'e and her husband, Nobota, invited Addison Pratt, a Latter-day Saint missionary from the United States, to live in their home on the Pacific island of Tubuai. Tele'e and Nobota tutored Elder Pratt in their language and taught him how they lived on the island. They provided him with shelter and food, and Tele'e even cared for his clothing. Many curious people visited Elder Pratt at Tele'e and Nobota's home. Tele'e and Nobota listened as he interpreted scriptures, taught gospel concepts, and gave blessings. Tele'e saw several people healed by priesthood blessings and began bringing anyone she knew who was sick to Elder Pratt to be blessed. Tele'e and Nobota were among the first Tubuaians to join the church. They became Elder Pratt's closest friends there and helped him preach the gospel. Tele'e translated Latter-day Saint hymns and scriptures and set them to himene, a local singing style. Many evenings she gathered people together to teach them her songs. It was during these meetings, which sometimes lasted until midnight, that her relatives and friends first learned gospel concepts and scriptures. Several were soon baptized. Later, when Protestant missionaries came to Tubuai to rebuke the people who had joined the church, Tele'e stood up to them and maintained the point from Scripture so well that they could not refute it. Tele'e and Nobota were committed to sharing the gospel and supporting the missionaries. They traveled with Elder Pratt and other missionaries as they preached throughout the islands. In each place, Tele'e taught others her songs, provided food and support for her neighbors, and brought the sick to the missionaries to be blessed. You can read more about Tele'e's service in the digital version of this issue or in the Global History of French Polynesia in the Gospel Library. Read by Amanda Saria.
23: I do not know the meaning of all things, and that's okay. By Megan Thompson Ramsey, Church Magazines. I'll never forget a lesson I had with a young woman on my mission. She kept asking for physical or tangible evidence that the Book of Mormon was true. and I sat there unsure of how to respond to her questions and accusations. I was a young, bright-eyed missionary, and all I knew was that the Book of Mormon was true. I felt discouraged because I didn't know all the answers to her questions. But I realized it wouldn't have mattered if I had physical evidence to prove the Book of Mormon was true. Proof wouldn't give her faith. Elder D. Todd Christofferson of the Quorum of the Twelve Apostles taught, "Faith will not come from the study of ancient texts as a purely academic pursuit.

People would definitely join the church, but others may not, because physical evidence isn't all that's required to build faith in Jesus Christ and his gospel. After all, as Jesus told Thomas, "Blessed are they that have not seen and yet have believed." John chapter 20, verse 29. So, what is faith? Faith isn't just belief. It's a principle of action. Faith in Christ leads to action. It leads to sincere and lasting change. And while the world says that faith is following blindly, I've come to understand that faith is trusting that God will give me confirmations of truth when I act. Having faith in Jesus Christ means relying completely on Him, trusting in His infinite power, intelligence, and love. It includes believing His teachings. It means believing that even though you do not understand all things, He does. We don't have all the answers, but as we trust in our all-knowing Heavenly Father, He will lead us to what is true. See Words of Mormon, chapter 1, verse 7. Focus on what you do know. It can feel overwhelming to hear counsel to build unshakable faith in a world that continually tries to shake us. But building unshakable faith is possible. Faith is a choice. When we consistently and deliberately choose to live by faith each day, we build a strong foundation and a bedrock testimony. King Benjamin taught his people a recipe for creating unshakable faith. Believe in God. Believe that He has all wisdom and all power, both in heaven and in earth. Believe that man doth not comprehend all the things which the Lord can comprehend. Messiah chapter 4, verse 9. For me, when I accept that there are things that I may never completely understand in this life and focus on what I do know, other things don't shake my testimony of God's love for me and the truthfulness of this church. I echo the words of Elder David A. Bednar of the Quorum of the 12 Apostles. I do not know all of the reasons, all of the purposes, and I do not know everything about the Lord's timing. With Nephi, you and I can say that we do not know the meaning of all things. 1 Nephi chapter 11, verse 17. But some things I absolutely do know. I know we are spirit sons and daughters of a loving Heavenly Father. I know the Eternal Father is the author of the plan of happiness. I know Jesus Christ is our Savior and Redeemer. These basic principles are crucial parts of my testimony. God has revealed many great and important things. Don't get stuck on the mysteries He's not yet revealed. See Articles of Faith 1, verse 9. There are many things we don't know yet, and that's okay. Elder Neil A. Maxwell of the Quorum of the 12 Apostles said, "Of course we cannot fully comprehend all this right now. Of course we cannot know the meaning of all things right now. But we can know right now that God knows us and loves us individually." Act on faith instead of doubt. Many faithful members get lost when they let their doubt speak louder than their faith. Focusing on doubt may cause us to look beyond the mark. Jacob chapter 4, verse 14. The young woman I taught on my mission would only believe the church was true if my companion and I could disprove all her accusations. But the only thing I could ever prove to her was the reality of finding answers through personal revelation. I can testify of the powerful evidence of the Holy Ghost in my life. I know the Book of Mormon is true, not because I know all the answers, but because the Spirit has testified to me that it is undeniably true. My witness didn't come in a miraculous manifestation, but over time, through consistent study and prayer,

0: other words, my testimony didn't come because of physical evidence, but because I acted in faith and will continue to do so. So, what do we do if we can't find answers to our questions? Sister Camilla Kimball, wife of President Spencer W. Kimball, shared her strategy for waiting for answers to difficult questions. She had a metaphorical shelf for things she didn't know the answers to. And as she held on to the things she knew, while also studying and praying about her questions, she was able to gain greater understanding. "I still have questions on that shelf," she said, "but I've come to understand so many other things in my life that I'm willing to bide my time for the rest of the answers." Go back to the basics. There have been times when I didn't understand certain commandments, moments when I had questions about polygamy, same-sex attraction, or other things. But I learned a powerful lesson from the way God taught Adam and Eve. We're taught that God gave unto them commandments after having made known unto them the plan of redemption. Alma chapter 12, verse 32. It wouldn't surprise me if Adam and Eve had plenty of questions about the commandments they were asked to follow. But before they could understand the commandments, they first had to learn about the plan of salvation. How well do you understand the plan of salvation? When you have questions, do you go back to the basic principles of God's plan? As I've searched for answers to my questions, studying the plan of salvation has helped me receive glimpses of God's answers. When I focus on the basic truths I know, I'm able to stand on a firm foundation. I don't let trivial things shake my faith. I do not know everything, but I know enough. We can always choose faith. I ended our lesson with that young woman on my mission by testifying boldly of the Book of Mormon. I told her the only way she could truly find answers to all her questions was to ask Heavenly Father if the Book of Mormon was true. Until she understood the basics of the gospel of Jesus Christ, she could put her other questions on the shelf and revisit them later with greater understanding and faith. But honestly, doesn't that apply to all of us? We can actually increase our faith by acting in faith. I've been blessed every time I have chosen faith when facing unknowns. And as I trust Heavenly Father to reveal answers in His own time, I know I will feel happiness and joy in living the gospel, even without knowing all the answers. Read by Jane Wise.
1: 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Presenting on Classic Conference Talks, President Gordon B. Hinckley's address, This Glorious Easter Morn, from the April 1996 Sunday morning session. At the time, President Hinckley was the prophet of the church.
2: Now, my brothers and sisters, if I may say a few words. First, I'd like to say that it's wonderful to see all of you gathered in the tabernacle this Easter morning. You're a wonderful sight. It is a remarkable thing to contemplate the many more who are assembled in more than 3,000 halls in various parts of the world. I regret that many who wish to meet with us in the tabernacle this morning are unable to get in. There are very many out on the grounds. This unique and remarkable hall, built by our pioneer forebears and dedicated to the worship of the Lord, comfortably seats about 6,000. Some of you seated on those hard benches for 2 hours may question the word comfortably. My heart reaches out to those who wish to get in and could not be accommodated. About a year ago, I suggested to the brethren that perhaps the time has come when we should study the feasibility of constructing another dedicated house of worship on a much larger scale that would accommodate 3 or 4 times the number who can be seated in this building. We recognize, of course, that we can never build a hall large enough to accommodate all of the membership of this growing church. We've been richly blessed with other means of communication, and the availability of satellite transmission makes it possible to carry the proceedings of the conference to hundreds of thousands throughout the world. But there are still those in large numbers who wish to be seated where they can see in person those who are speaking and participating in other ways. The structure we envision will not be a sports arena. It will be a great hall with fixed seating and excellent acoustics. It will be a dedicated house of worship, and that will be its primary purpose. It will be fashioned in such a way that only a portion or the entire hall may be used according to need. It will accommodate not only religious services, but will serve other church purposes, such as the presentation of sacred pageants and things of that kind. It will also accommodate some community cultural events that will be in harmony with its purpose. The architectural and engineering studies have not gone far enough for us to make a detailed announcement, but the results thus far are encouraging, and we're hopeful that they will materialize. Now, for a moment, I wish to speak of a personal matter. It was a year ago at this conference when, in a solemn assembly, you raised your hands to sustain me in this great and sacred calling. My heart swells with gratitude for your expressions of confidence. I am humbled, I am overwhelmed by your words of kindness, loyalty, and love. I think I understand, in a measure at least, the magnitude of this responsibility. I have no desire other than that to do which the Lord would have done. I am His servant, called to serve His people. This is His church. We are only custodians of that which belongs to Him. I am deeply grateful for the 2 good and able men who stand at my side as counselors and who have been so loyal and helpful. I am grateful for my brethren of the Quorum of the 12 Apostles. Nowhere else will you find a more dedicated and able body of men who love the Lord and seek to do His will. I am likewise grateful for the Quorums of the 70 and the presiding bishopric. I am grateful for the area authorities, for stake presidents and bishops, and those who preside over quorums, for faithful mission presidents and temple presidents. I am thankful for the auxiliary organizations and for the strength and capacity and dedication of those who preside over the Relief Society, the Young Women's, the Sunday School, and the primary organizations. I am thankful for every member of this church who walks in faith and faithfulness. We are all in this together as Latter-day Saints, bound by a common love for our Master, who is the Son of God, the Redeemer of the world. We are a covenant people who have taken upon ourselves His holy name. The church is the stronger or the weaker, as each member is strong or weak in his or her faith and performance. During this past year, I've traveled extensively. I'm determined that while I have strength, I will get out among the people at home and abroad to express my appreciation, to give encouragement, to build faith, to teach, to add my testimony to theirs, and at the same time to draw strength from them. I thank all of those who are assisting in this. I intend to keep moving with energy for so long as I can. I wish to mingle with the people I love. Recently, I've met with many of our youth, thousands of them, These have been wonderfully reassuring experiences. It is an inspiration to look into the eyes of young men and women who love the Lord, who want to do the right thing, who want to build lives that are productive and fruitful of great good. They are working hard to develop skills that will bless them and the society of which they will become a part. They are serving missions for the church in unprecedented numbers. They are clean, bright, able, and happy. Surely the Lord must love those of this choice generation of youth who learn and serve in His church. I love them, and I want them to know that. Life is not easy for them. I think that never before has evil been presented in so attractive and beguiling a manner by those who, with sinister designs, seek to grow wealthy on the tragedies of lives that become blighted and marred as they partake of these evil goods. I salute fathers and mothers who are loyal to one another and who nurture their children in faith and love. There's been a wonderful response to the proclamation on the family, which we issued last October. We hope you'll read it and reread it. This work is growing across the world in a remarkable and wonderful way. The Lord is opening the doors of the nations. He is touching the hearts of the people. The equivalent of 100 new stakes of Zion are coming into the church each year. This brings with it significant challenges. As has been widely noted, we have passed the line where we now have more members of the church outside the United States than we have in the United States. Thank you, my brothers and sisters, for the goodness of your lives. I thank you for your efforts in trying to measure up to the very high standards of this, the Lord's Church. Thank you for your faith. Thank you for your sustaining hands and hearts. Thank you for your prayers. As everyone here knows, there is only one reason for any of us serving, and that is to assist our Father in heaven in His declared work and glory to bring to pass the immortality and eternal life of His sons and daughters. There is one grand key in this vast divine program, and that is the redemption of mankind by the Lord Jesus Christ. It is that of which I now wish to speak briefly. This is Easter morning. This is the Lord's Day when we celebrate the greatest victory of all time, the victory over death. Those who hated Jesus thought they had put an end to Him forever when the cruel spikes pierced His quivering flesh and the cross was raised on Calvary. But this was the Son of God, with whose power they did not reckon. Through His death came the resurrection and the assurance of eternal life. None of us can fully understand the pain He bore as He prayed in Gethsemane and subsequently hung in ignominy between two thieves, while those who looked at Him taunted Him and said, "He saved others. Himself He cannot save." With sorrow unspeakable, those who loved Him placed His wounded, lifeless body in the new tomb of Joseph of Arimathea. Gone was hope from the lives of His apostles, whom He had loved and taught. He to whom they had looked as Lord and Master had been crucified, and His body lay in a sealed tomb. He had taught them of His eventual death and resurrection, but they had not understood. Now they were forlorn and dejected. They must have wept and wondered as the great stone was rolled to seal the burial place. The Jewish Sabbath passed. Then came a new day, a day that ever after was to be the Lord's Day. In their sorrow, Mary Magdalene and the other women came to the tomb The stone was no longer in place. Curiously, they looked inside. To their astonishment, the tomb was empty. Distraught and fearful, Mary ran to Simon Peter and to the other disciple whom Jesus loved. She cried, "They have taken away the Lord out of the sepulchre, and we know not where they have laid him." They came running, and their fears were confirmed. Disconsolate they looked, and then went again unto their own home. But Mary stood without at the sepulchre weeping, and as she wept, she stooped down and looked into the sepulchre, and seeth two angels in white sitting, the one at the head and the other at the feet, where the body of Jesus had lain. And they say unto her, "Woman, why weepest thou?" She saith unto them, "Because they have taken away my Lord, and I know not where they have laid him." And when she had thus said, she turned herself back and saw Jesus standing, and knew not that it was Jesus. Jesus saith unto her, "Woman, why weepest thou? Whom seekest thou?" She, supposing him to be the gardener, saith unto him, "Sir, if thou have borne him hence, tell me where thou hast laid him, and I will take him away." Jesus saith unto her, "Mary." She turned herself and saith unto him, "Rabboni," which is to say, "Master." Jesus saith unto her, "Touch me not, for I am not yet ascended to my Father. But go to my brethren and say unto them, I ascend unto my Father and your Father, and to my God and your God." She who had loved him so much, she who had been healed by him, was the first to whom he appeared. There followed others, even as Paul declares, up to 500 brethren at one time. Now the apostles understood what he had tried to teach them. Thomas, on feeling of his wounds, declared, "My Lord and my God." Can anyone doubt the veracity of that account? No event of history has been more certainly confirmed. There is the testimony of all who saw and felt and spoke with the risen Lord. He appeared on two continents, in two hemispheres, and taught the people before his final ascension. Two sacred volumes, two testaments, speak of this most glorious of all events in all of human history. But these are only accounts, the faithless critic says, to which we reply that beyond these is the witness and the testimony, borne by the power of the Holy Ghost, of the truth and validity of this most remarkable event. Through the centuries, untold numbers have paid with the sacrifice of their comforts, their fortunes, their very lives, for the convictions they carried in their hearts of the reality of the risen living Lord. And then comes the ringing testimony of the prophet of this dispensation, that in a wondrous theophany he saw and was spoken to by the Almighty Father and the risen Son. That vision, glorious beyond description, became the wellspring of this, the Church of Jesus Christ of Latter-day Saints, with all the keys, authority, and power found therein, and the sustaining comfort to be found in the testimony of its people. There is nothing more universal than death, and nothing brighter with hope and faith and the assurance of immortality. The abject sorrow that comes with death, the bereavement that follows the passing of a loved one, are mitigated only by the certainty of the resurrection of the Son of God that first Easter morning. What meaning would life have without the reality of immortality? Otherwise, life would become only a dismal journey of getting and spending, only to end in utter and hopeless oblivion. O death, where is thy sting? O grave, where is thy victory? The pain of death is swallowed up in the peace of eternal life. Of all the events of the chronicles of humanity, none is of such consequence as this. Contemplating the wonder of the atonement wrought in behalf of all mankind, the prophet Joseph Smith declared in words descriptive and beautiful, "Let the mountains shout for joy, and all ye valleys cry aloud, and all ye seas and dry lands tell the wonders of your eternal King, and ye rivers and brooks and rills flow down with gladness. Let the woods and all the trees of the field praise the Lord, and ye solid rocks weep for joy. And let the sun, moon, and the morning stars sing together, and let all the sons of God shout for joy. And let the eternal creations declare his name forever and ever. And again I say, how glorious is the voice we hear from heaven, proclaiming in our ears glory and salvation and honor and immortality and eternal life, kingdoms, principles, and powers. Whenever the cold hand of death strikes, there shines through the gloom and the darkness of that hour the triumphant figure of the Lord Jesus Christ. He, the Son of God, who by his matchless and eternal power overcame death. He is the Redeemer of the world. He gave his life for each of us. He took it up again and became the first fruits of them that slept. He, as King of Kings, stands triumphant above all other kings. He, as the Omnipotent One, stands above all rulers. He is our comfort, our only true comfort, when the dark shroud of earthly night closes about us as the spirit departs the human form. Towering above all mankind stands Jesus the Christ, the King of glory, the unblemished Messiah, the Lord Emmanuel. In the hour of deepest sorrow, we draw hope and peace and certitude from the words of the angel that Easter morning, "He is not here, for he is risen, as he said." We draw strength from the words of Paul, "As in Adam all die, even so in Christ all are made alive." I stand all amazed at the love Jesus offers me, confused at the grace that so fully he proffers me. I tremble to know that for me he was crucified, that for me, a sinner, he suffered and bled and died. Oh, it is wonderful that he should care for me enough to die for me. Oh, it is wonderful, wonderful to me. He is our King, our Lord, our Master, the living Christ, who stands on the right hand of his Father. He lives, resplendent and wonderful, the living Son of the living God. Of this we bear solemn testimony, this day of rejoicing, this Easter morning, when we commemorate the miracle of the empty tomb, in the name of him who rose from the dead, even the Lord Jesus Christ. Amen.
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7: Thanks, Larry. Appreciate it. Happy to be here.
6: Well, we're delighted to have you. By kind of way of introduction, I'm always interested in how people got into the landscape business. Can you share a little of your background with us and how you managed to end up with a career in landscape architecture?
7: That's actually a question I ask most landscape architects I meet as well, because it's a small profession and a lot of people aren't familiar with what it is, or even when you tell them what you are, they don't have a clear picture of it. So I actually decided to become a landscape architect when I was 11 years old, which I think is pretty young, but the groundwork for me making that decision was actually laid in even my younger years by my grandfather. He would call himself a hobby gardener. I think that's an underestimation of what he was, but he had a beautiful, beautiful yard that he loved to take care of. And he had terrace gardens and fountains and arbors, and he gardened and he had an orchard. And when I would go to his house, of course, I loved going to grandpa's house because it was fun and stuff. I felt different when I went there, specifically in his yard. And I made that connection when I was very young, that there was something about that space that changed me for the better, that impacted me for the better when I was there. So I determined that I wanted to figure out how to do that. And I didn't really know what that meant. So as I got older, I knew about like interior designers and decorators and people that did that with interior spaces. And I said, well, I want to do that with outdoor spaces. How do I do that? And so I decided to be a landscape designer and got my bachelor's and just continued on because I had a love for learning. So I wanted to get better at it and broadening my understanding. So
6: with a bachelor's degree in horticulture and a master's in landscape architecture, I actually think that's the perfect combination because you have a greater feel for the plants and soils and things like that. So that's awesome. As someone who's never been involved firsthand in temple landscape design, I always figured that the church landscape architects designed all the temple landscapes. I realize now that's not correct. Can you explain a little bit about what your position is in your firm and how you ended up designing temple landscapes?
7: Yeah, so the church does have a couple of landscape architects. I think they have two. For the world now.
6: Yeah, that's correct. Yeah, two for the whole world for 300 temples.
7: Yeah, they split the world in half. Kevin takes half and Ryan takes the other. At least, and again, I'm in my experience on the couple temples I've worked on, it's really important for the church to reflect the local culture, the local flora, fauna. They want it to the temple to look and feel like the place that it's in. So they typically use local architects and landscape architects, engineers that are familiar with the codes and things like that, but also the local capabilities with construction, maintenance, those kind of things. So I have been working in Florida. I think I've been here about 8 years now and a landscape architect working in the industry for 15 or 16 years. So really we were approached by an architecture firm the church had reached out to. The church will often reach out to people and firms that are recommended to them as having a certain level of quality and ability to do a certain level of work because we have a very high standard in our temples. So it was really just, we had been in Florida working for years and years. Our company's been in Florida for 30 years. The architect had been there for a long time. So the church, just like with a lot of other jobs, our reputation for doing good work and being local in the area is really what led to it. And then we partnered with a great architect who brought us in on their team. So we were providing civil and landscape architecture services. Started in Tallahassee. And then when they announced one in Tampa, that's only a 3.5 hour drive. And I'm actually in Tampa. So it was kind of a natural next step because our experience on the Tallahassee Temple went so well to try and work with them again on the Tampa site.
6: Wow, that's great. So how did you end up in Florida anyway? You were trained in Intermountain West. And when you talk about reflecting the local culture and whatnot, or is that difficult to do when you're originally from a different area or just learn the plant material? And
7: it's not. I'm a bit of a nomad. I'm from the Western and Midwestern United States. I've bounced around a lot, but I met and married a Florida boy. So when the opportunity came for us to go back to kind of his home base where he was from and had lived his whole life, we jumped on it. So there's definitely a difference, and it takes a little bit to get reacquainted with the, you know, the landscape, the styles and things here, but the principles of design are universal. So that part of my education I took with me and can apply anywhere to any type of landscape, anywhere I go, those principles on how you make good design can apply anywhere. And then learning the local plant material and stuff, that's one of the tools we use. But again, those principles are the overarching how we created design and stuff is universal. So it was actually kind of fun to move to Florida and have to get to know new plant material and things that we plant out west. They would be house plants for us. They're planted in the landscape here.
6: Uh-huh.
7: A little Norfolk Island pine we can grow at the grocery store. You buy them at Christmas time and they're like little tiny Christmas trees. Well, here in Florida, there's 60 to 80 foot tall pines in someone's yard. So it's learned. And so I was familiar with some of the plant material. It's just, I was familiar with it in a different setting, I guess. So
6: well, isn't there about three times as much plant material as you would find in, say, Idaho or Utah?
7: Yes. And the other thing to know is also every bug I ever, and fungus and mold that I ever studied in school, I wonder where these, you know, this occurs. It happens in Florida. In warmer climates. The Intermountain West, they have these harsh winters. The harsh winters can kill bugs and mold, you know, can kind of keep some things at bay. In Florida, everything's happy to thrive. So it really changes your maintenance and, you know, things like that that you have to do to survive out here.
6: Oh, yeah. Good point. The discussion I often hear when we talk about temple landscape maintenance is that the goal should be to maintain what they call the design intent. As a landscape architect, what is design intent and how do you create that?
7: There's some things with design intent, certainly on a temple. The design intent is, I would say, the same on every temple in that it is to focus people on the temple, right? They're very clear on that. Everything we do is to focus people on the temple, which helps them focus on Christ. It brings people to the temple. So we're careful not to distract in any way. For example, when we were working on the Tallahassee Temple, they said, you need to think about that in your color choice, in your, you know, your materials. You're trying to, the temple is the highlight. You're not trying to compete with the temple. And so I think that's a universal intent, but the part where you can be creative and different is you're trying to fit in locally and reflect the local conditions and culture there. So that's where you can get creative and really work with the architect and the interior folks, you know, to develop like motifs that are going into the architectural detailing or the upholstery in the temple. Like on Tallahassee, we sat down and went over, you know, originally they wanted the dogwood, which was the state tree at one point, but, you know, it gets a disease that kind of knocks it out after 10 years. So people don't use it as much anymore and it's not as available. So we said, you know, we just had the discussion of what's an appropriate plant to have in this temple and how can we reflect that in the landscape, tie the interiors and the exteriors together. The architecture really sets the tone for landscape as well. When they're finished being designed, you'll see the Tallahassee Temple and the Tampa Temple while they have the same core plan interior on the interiors, on the exterior, they look nothing alike. I mean, very, very different styles. So you're really working with, again, the architecture, the architect, to reflect what the design that they're bringing in the temple and reflecting that in the landscape.
6: Okay. So oftentimes when landscape or ground supervisors at the temple are being given their mission, it's to maintain the temple so that the design intent is maintained. Do you have any thoughts on how a ground supervisor can understand that intent and work toward that goal?
7: I have some thoughts. We haven't quite completed the Tallahassee temple, so I'm like, maybe this will happen, or I'm going to suggest it if it's not in kind of our closeout procedures, is we are preparing a very thorough maintenance document that is standard to my understanding. I think in that document, besides saying, you know, you need to trim these bushes this way and make sure that you're following these pruning practices on the trees, I think the design intent needs to be put in there at the front.
6: That's a good point.
7: It's understood, you know, because that document travels or stays with the temple. So if the maintenance crew changed out, they would always have something to say what the original intent was. The maintenance practices can get conveyed in that document, but I think having like a sheet at the beginning that just kind of talks about the intent of the design would be helpful, because it's hard to know.
6: Yeah. And that's, I believe, the temple site management plan. Is that?
7: Yes. TSMP. Yep.
6: And you create that, right?
7: Yes. Like I said, we're not quite done with ours yet. There's a template that is provided to us.
6: Right.
7: So you kind of build it from what the church has outlined for you, and you just go in there and you build it. You add the things that are specific to your temple. You put in your plant material and, you know, your recommendations and stuff, but it's very much already outlined a little bit for you when you go in.
6: I'm curious, and you've alluded to this a little bit, but what are the things, you know, when you look at temple landscapes, what are the things that are universal to all temple landscapes, and where do you get your freedom to design in the things like you mentioned about local cultural practices or the local culture and the local plant material and things like that? Where do you have the freedom, and where are things kind of universal and always have to be done the same way?
7: So what I already said about design intent, that's universal, is the intent of the landscape is to focus on the temple, because we're trying to bring people to the temple and focus on Christ by doing that. So
6: right.
7: That is always there. There also, I'm actually happy to answer this question, because the church provides a list of standards and things that we have to adhere to. It's pretty detailed. I mean, every temple needs to have 12-foot diameter area for a nativity that needs to be up front, not centered on the front axis of the temple, but somewhere visible near the front of the temple. Every temple needs to have a flagpole. They have a lot in there for maintenance quote unquote standards, the dimensions of their concrete curbing, the insisting that there's edging around trees and lawn areas. They have a lot in there of pretty detailed standards. We do, where we have room to deviate, is when we're working with the architect and, you know, let's say we're doing a Spanish style temple. We need to be matching the architecture of the temple, and we're showing design precedents, whether that be locally, you know, local examples, like on the Tallahassee temple, the architect had, there's a dome on the top and it's a gold dome. So they're showing design precedents, saying, you know, here's the courthouse, here's these other buildings in town that have similar design features. And so they're trying to pull in that local architecture. And we do the same with the plant material. We're saying, hey, you know, this is what we see around town. These are historic buildings. These are landscapes, or, you know, popular landscapes. And we're showing that design precedent. So wherever possible, we're trying to stick to the standards. But when we need to deviate, or we have a reason to try to deviate from those, we show a reason behind it, that we're trying to, you know, match the architecture of the building, or we know that another thing is understanding what the local maintenance crews are and construction crews are able to do in some of these rural, you know, areas, or I assume in other countries and stuff, that they don't all have the same capabilities of installing these type of landscapes.
6: Right, right.
7: So just being aware of that and communicating that to the church's team that we're working with.
6: Part of your choice of plant material is to provide continuity with the other significant buildings in the community and things like that?
7: Yeah, just what's reflected in the community. Tallahassee is a great example. Tallahassee is in Florida. So when people think Florida, they think palm trees. Tallahassee very much considers themselves the South. So it's very different. It's more live oaks and azaleas and that type of plant material versus a tropical Florida feel. So it's just communicating that.
6: Are there features that you personally like to design into a landscape where you can kind of put your personal touch on it?
7: Yeah, I think, remember when I told you the story about how I became a landscape architect, I could feel kind of the space. There's a feeling associated with my grandpa's yard. That's always what I'm thinking about when I'm designing a landscape, is how it's going to feel, especially on a temple, right? I mean, that's landscape architects, we call it sense of place. When spaces have this identifying feeling or look to them. So I'm just conscious of that when I'm designing, is I'm trying to design spaces that are comfortable for people, that are going to influence them for the better, or, you know, be a backdrop to important, significant moments in their lives. Whether I'm designing a park or a temple landscape or a yard, I used to do, you know, high-end residential. There's always, I'm thinking about how people use the space and how they will feel in that space and trying to apply it uniquely each time. I wouldn't say I have a signature where I'm kind of doing the same thing on each design. I try and make that unique and change that from design to design. On the temple landscape, I would say, I guess, universally, there'd be places where I think people want to reflect, sit and reflect, to enjoy the beauty of the grounds, to think about what they came to the temple for. Just quiet spaces that are comfortable, that have human comforts. In Florida, you know, shade would be a big one. Places to sit where you don't feel like you're right next to a parking lot, but it's a little separated, quiet. I'm just thinking about that.
6: Probably wedding pictures too, right?
7: Oh, that is key, actually. making sure. So then we need areas for large groups too, right? Because you're going to have a lot of family, and making sure that they can get the picture, that quintessential picture with the spire in the background, providing spaces for that, certainly. And then a lot of people who use a temple, thinking about it's from, you know, 11 years old to 100 years old. So making sure that these places are accessible, making sure that grandma and grandpa can get in the picture. If someone's in a wheelchair or something, they can be in the picture too, and everyone can get to the temple. The other thing that we try and do is people want to be close to the temple. So making sure that we're not putting up walls and raised planters and stuff that are pushing people back from it. That was something that we focused on. And I'd say even, especially on the Tampa Temple, is trying to create those spaces, you know, the little courtyards and stuff close to the temple too, so that people can get close to the building and see it and just kind of experience the site. So
6: there's lots to think about. After you come up with the design, can you walk us through a little bit what the approval process is from that point forward till where it gets installed?
7: Yes, it's kind of two separate approval processes, because it actually goes through an approval process internally with the church first. Several rounds of approvals. We would call it PBO1 and PBO2. The presiding bishop, Rick, is the one reviewing it and approving it. And then up to, you know, the first presidency. I know we do the submittals, but then they, you know, we submit them to our project manager for the church, and then they take it internally. So I'm not privy to those meetings and those discussions. And then that project, the church's project manager, will then come back to us and say, here's the markups, here's what they said.
6: You don't defend it or anything like that?
7: Only to our project manager. So we try and give them all the information before they go in, saying, here's what we did, why.
6: I see. Okay.
7: And kind of give them all that information. So internally, it has to get approved, go through several rounds of approval. And with each round of approval, the design's getting a little more fine-tuned. And I would still say it's the concept, right? Because we're not going into construction documents. We're laying out the site and the building and working on that and getting all of that approved, doing some renderings, showing them the spacing, what the exterior will look like, what the circulation patterns will be like, the views of the temple from the street, things like that. They will on the interiors that, you know, they'll do some amazing 3D renders and stuff to show of a couple of rooms to show what it'll look like and feel like. On the other side of that is we also have to get approvals and reviews locally for our permits. And usually that we don't start that process until we've gotten our final approval from the church or pretty close, which can be a little sticky in that, you know, the church reviews and approves a certain concept. And we hope that the local municipality, city, county, whoever will approve it as is. But since we don't get to engage with them until after, sometimes there's changes that happen when we go to submit plans to the city and they say, hold on, and we have to do some negotiating. So it can change from our concept at that point. It's kind of hard because there's really two approval processes. One's with the church and then one's with your local municipality.
6: Does the architect of the building, do they approve it as well?
7: I'm not sure what you mean. The consultant architect that we're working with or who?
6: Yeah, the architect that's hired to design the building itself.
7: Mm-hmm.
6: Do they review the
7: landscape?
6: I guess I always figured the landscape architect worked under the overall architect. And do they also weigh in and say, we approve this or we don't approve it?
7: Yeah, it's very collaborative. The architect is the, in our situations, the architect has been the prime consultant on both. We're on their team. So yes, everything runs through the architect. And it's very collaborative because, you know, they're designing the building. So them knowing what materials we're thinking of using on walls and what the steps are going to look like, what the paving material is going to be, all of that has to coincide with the building. And oftentimes it's connecting into the building because they will take, you know, on the Tallahassee Temple, for example, we came down and said, all right, we're going to use the magnolia leaf. So then they would come up with detailing that's going into their architecture of the magnolia leaf. So they'll show us that and we'll find different ways to collaborate to make sure that interiors, the architecture and the exteriors are all kind of connected, if that makes sense, you know, that we're using similar design elements that can be reflected interior and on the exterior as well. So they'll weigh in a lot as we go through the process, but it's much more collaborative because we're all kind of designing it at the same time.
6: So that's before it goes to the church.
7: Yes. Okay. Yeah. That's when, you know, then we're collaborating and coming up with concepts and stuff. And then we take it to the church and kind of get the blessing at, we'd say a 30% plan. And then we pull back with their feedback and we take it a little further and take it to 60, 90%, submit it again, get their feedback. And we just kind of keep refining it as we go.
6: I see. Once you get it approved and the construction process starts, do you have a role in the construction process?
7: Absolutely. We have to make sure that it's getting installed true to what the design was, to what we told the city we'd do, true to what we told the church that we would do. And particularly for temples, we have a very high standard of quality that we're not willing to sacrifice. So making sure that changes that happen during construction, which there always are, don't sacrifice that quality, don't affect that sense of place, don't affect the design intent. And, you know, the church is designing these temples and buildings to last not 5 years, not 20 years, not 50, hundreds. They want these to be, you know, as permanent structures as man can make them. So it's a little different level of quality than most companies are used to. So we have to be there to make sure that we're watching and maintaining that and kind of guarding that through the process. And the church has people on site as well, too. I mean, it's not just us. There's project managers and owner representatives that are all working for the same goal.
6: Is it hard to get the landscape contractor to grasp that vision of this is not your average building, this is a step above, and we need you to do your very, very best work?
7: Yeah, I mean, I think it's reflected in the documents when they go. I mean, you can look at them and just see, you can tell by the construction documents that the level of quality we're looking for is very high. We also, on the Tallahassee Temple, because it's further along, when it went to bid, they said, do you know of companies that you would recommend that we lots of people can bid on it, but if there's someone we know that's exceptional, has a great reputation, or has done really great work, then let's make sure to let them know so they are invited to bid on it as well. But then when you go through that process and when you select a company, you also meet with them and just really talk to them about that. Say what your concerns are and establish that up front so that it's very clear what we're working towards. I will say too, it's an education process for the contractor as well as the city, or you know, whoever your municipality is that you're permitting with. Is they're familiar with a grocery store coming in and stuff. So what they're picturing in their mind and what we're trying to build might not be the same. So we try and show them that. We try and educate them on what we're doing, so that they understand how the space is being used and what the intent is, and that we're really trying to, this is a value-added space. It's not going to be like a Dollar General that we're putting a code landscape in. You know, it's not even a church, because they might even see churches. So they think, oh, okay, this is a church building, when it's not. And educating them on the use of it. I know in the Tallahassee Temple, they were thinking, okay, the temple is next door to a steak center. Uh-huh. And they said, well, you're going to have, you know, you might need a traffic light. You're going to have a huge influx of traffic on Sundays. And we said, well, the temple is actually closed on Sunday. And they're like, well, what do you mean? they're not going to be used at the same time. You know, it's not, and it's for individual worship. It's not typically a mass of people, except for, you know, maybe a wedding or something, but we're going as individuals to worship, not a congregation to worship. So just educating people on the use of the building as well is a really important part of working with your community and the neighbors and, you know, all these different people that are involved in this.
6: Yeah, I think I see your point. You're actually going in there and telling them, we're going to build a building that greatly exceeds your planning and zoning and code requirements.
7: Yes.
6: They probably don't know how to deal with that.
7: We're not trying to skirt by on the bare minimum. And it's helpful the church now has, you know, videos, and we can show them pictures of other temples and say, this is the level of quality we're talking about. And it's helpful with neighbors too. When people have houses nearby and stuff, they're like, what is going in here? How's this going to impact my neighborhood? What's it going to look like? And, you know,
6: it's
7: an education.
6: So, after the landscape is constructed, and I know you develop the temple site management plan and give all kinds of input and guidance on the maintenance, but do you ever get a chance to come back and say, you know, you're maintaining this wrong, or you're missing the point here, or something like that? Or once it's turned over to the church, are you pretty well separated from it?
7: My guess is I'm pretty well separated from it. The Tallahassee Temple is in construction right now, so I can't really speak to it because we haven't got to that point, but contractually, that's where we kind of end things, is once things are turned over and we do, you know, we do a maintenance walkthrough, we talk to the company who'll be maintaining it, and we do that, and then it's kind of hands off from there.
6: So a couple of maybe broader questions. One of the things I wonder about with design is, you know, we've already talked about the idea that Florida is going to be different than Utah, is going to be different than Tahiti or wherever, and you account for that. Do you try and factor in the future, for instance, something like climate change that might eventually impact your choice of plants or something like that? Or is it too hard to speculate on that? And so you just kind of have to go with what's currently the best practice.
7: I would say, in everything I do, in all my designs, I'm trying to do the best I can with the knowledge I have today and look to the future. Temples are meant, like I said, to last not 5 years or 20 years, but millennia, hundreds of years. Some of that we can't predict. We're using the best practices that we know of, and we're going above and beyond on quality to account for things like that. Even on unforeseen things like adding charging stations for electronic vehicles and things that. We don't know exactly how it's all going to play out. So we try our best and hope for the best too, I guess, after that. Know that as technologies change, there might be technologies available in 20 years. There will be, that we don't have today. So we do the best with what we have and kind of over-engineer a few things. Let it go from there.
6: Well, that makes sense. I mean, you can only go off what you know is going to happen. So another question I wonder about with architects. Landscapes can be approached in a number of different ways. We might look at it and say, we want to have a landscape that's all native plants.
7: Mm-hmm.
6: And or that's super adapted to the local area. So if you were in, say, Reno, Nevada, you might have a fairly austere looking kind of a Great Basin landscape.
7: Mm-hmm.
6: As a landscape architect, what's your thoughts about that versus a landscape that's trying to replicate, say, the lushness and beauty of the Garden of Eden at a temple site?
7: Meaning, should every temple try and be the Garden of Eden? Is that kind of
6: yeah.
7: what you're

0: think there's room for variance from that to achieve a little bit of the sense of place that we talked about. I don't think the Great Basin landscape, I don't think it would be appropriate to go in there and, you know, use really water hungry plants and try and make it the Garden of Eden. But also you might vary from what's native to help create that sense of place, to help create a comfortable environment for the people on the site.
1: Gotcha.
0: You know, providing shade and things like that. So it's, and an ornamental look to a temple. It's just a higher level of design. So I think on a temple, it's appropriate to stretch in a few things and still use good practices to make sure that you're being smart about it. Maintenance is the biggest factor in that. You can design a landscape to look like whatever you want when it goes in, but long term, think about how many temples the church has now, 220, I think. And the last few conferences they've announced, 14, 17, 20, you know.
1: Yeah, there's 300. There's 300 at one stage or another that are currently out there.
0: Like the pace that they're growing, we have to be smart about how these things are going to be maintained, because that long-term cost is enormous and far exceeds whatever the cost is when we install it. So we have to be smart about what we're putting in and balance the needs of the site so that it's appropriate for the local conditions. So that's kind of a wishy-washy. It's kind of
1: No. That makes perfect sense, what you're describing. So I appreciate that. Working with temples is obviously a unique experience. And well, for me, since I've been doing this service mission, it's like, wow, I get to work, you know, on a temple. How cool is that? But I'm curious, have you had any unique experiences where you've seen the hand of the Lord in your work on temple landscapes that you could share with our audience?
0: I would say I've had some, I don't know if they're unique. They're small. I've just had some sweet experiences as I've designed it. I know when I first got the call from an engineer at my firm, I'm a member of the church and he is too. That's not a requirement to design temples and it's probably unusual, but we both happen to be members of the church. So he called me and said, Sherry, they're building a temple in Tallahassee. How would you like to try to work on one, you know, to throw our name in the hat? I said, well, you know the answer to that. I would love to. After that, I remember it's a bucket list item for me. So I was thrilled. And I remember I went and just my nightly prayers, just was praying. And I told Heavenly Father, I said, I understand the significance of temples. I hope whoever you want to design this temple designs it. But I know I've dedicated a lot of my life to studying landscape architecture. I knew I was confident in my skills and abilities to do it. And I also knew that I know how to receive revelation. So I, in my prayer, I said, Heavenly Father, if I'm so lucky to be on the team selected, I promise I will do my best and I will keep you in the process. And I will try and look and listen for whatever you have to tell me to design this beyond my abilities to make sure that it's the house and reflective of what you want in this temple. So I don't know that that was important to anyone else. That was a sweet experience for me. And then, and, you know, we were lucky enough to work on it. So I've tried to do that when I working through the design process is make sure that I'm doing my best. And then I'm sensitive to the spirit and I'm asking myself questions and trying to really just make sure that I'm doing the right thing for this site and this temple. And then on top of that, I would say too, it's been unique to me, the conversations I can have as I work through this process. So the rest of my team and people in my office are not members of the church. So we sat down to do some concept sketches for the hardscape and the circulation around the Tallahassee Temple. And a young designer came up to me and he was so excited. He said, here's Sherry. And he laid out some concepts for me. And he said, you know, I thought I would do some of the circulation pattern in the shape of a cross. because, you know, very symbolic. And I said, oh, you know, let's talk about that a little bit. And then it was like, okay, let's step back. And I had a conversation with him about, it's a Christian religion, right? Like you worship Jesus. And I said, yes, but let me tell you a little about that. The symbol of the cross is not, you know, the most appropriate symbol right now. So I could go back and talk to him a little bit about it. Talk to them about the purpose of the temple so that we can, and I know the architect did something similar. He sat his design team down and said, let's talk about the purpose of the temple. What is happening in each of these rooms so that they could understand

0: so that their design reflected that and was best suited towards that. So I kind of did the same thing with my team, and, you know, questions and things have come up from time to time and allows me to have conversations that I just didn't, that's unusual. I wouldn't have expected, you know, it's not happening every day on other projects. So it's been kind of interesting, the conversations that come up around it.
1: Oh, that's,
0: I'll also say the going to a construction site for a temple is a completely unique experience. Construction sites are usually rough, for lack of a better term. They can be, it's usually loud music, rough language, can be hot-headed people. So there might be yelling, you know, contention. There's a lot going on. They usually have a lot of garbage around, you know, people with water bottles and garbage and things like that. And you walk on the temple site and it is, that is a unique experience for me on a construction site. There's no cursing. There's no drinking. There's no music. You're not, can't play music. You know, they have a sweet missionary couple at the Tallahassee temple that comes out and delivers cookies to all the workers on Wednesdays. And it's just this, it's this unique environment that you just would never see on a, in a park or in an office landscape. And there's no litter anywhere. And I was talking to that senior missionary couple actually when I was on site once. And this, I don't even know what trade he was in, but one of the construction workers came up and said, "Do you have any more cookies? I know it's Wednesday." And I'm like, man, this is, if you've been on a lot of construction sites, this is, it's not the usual atmosphere that you have, which was very unique. And I know there's been some sweet experiences that the missionary couples and others have had, but those are just a few of mine that I noticed that were unique and significant to me.
1: That's a wonderful answer to that question. That's what a special experience. That's great. So my last question is, and maybe this goes back to your grandfather's garden. In the church, we're taught that everything is spiritual and nothing is temporal. Given that, how do you think we can make landscape gardening a spiritual experience?
0: Two quotes. When I was studying, getting my horticulture degree, there was a quote, and I believe it was by Brigham Young. And it said something to the effect of build gardens, build houses and vineyards and orchards, and render the earth so beautiful that the angels will delight to visit your habitations and the earth will appear as the Garden of Eden. That is just, that's always stuck with me. I mean, the first, God created the earth, and the first job was actually a landscape architect. He told Adam and Eve to tend to the garden and to dress it. For me, it's all connected. It's that feeling when I went into my grandpa's garden, there's a spirit about the place. There's a spirit about the temple. So designing these spaces, it speaks to my spirit. I don't know how to, I'm not really describing it very good, but I just think it can happen on any project, but specifically because it's a temple, it's a spiritual experience. And for me, it's just significant to be creating spaces that are going to be the backdrop for such important events in people's lives. Uh-huh. And that's kind of how I think whatever profession we are, whatever we're doing with our lives, whether we're a doctor, whether we're a janitor or something, we're dedicating our lives to something. We're spending our time and our resources and our talents doing something, trying to make the world a better place. So for me, I do that with landscape architecture. Doctors do it by caring for people, bus drivers or whoever. You're always kind of leaving your mark on the world with it. So I think Heavenly Father makes use of the talents and stuff that we've been given, whatever they are and wherever we're working, and uses it to make us better, uses it to bless other people's lives. So it's a spiritual experience in that
1: Great.
0: Sense.
1: Well, Sherry, this has been an absolute delight. I appreciate very much for taking time to join us for today's program and sharing your insights on landscape design. Sherry French is a landscape architect with Half Associates in Tampa, Florida, where she has been involved in designing the Tampa and Tallahassee temple landscapes. I would also like to thank Joseph Wamsley and Mike Chadbourne for their technical assistance with the recording and editing. And thank you for listening. I hope you may have picked up an idea or two from our discussion, and especially the background and what goes into designing these temple landscapes. If you have thoughts for future interviews, please feel free to pass them along. Thank you.
2: Thanks for joining us. We hope this conversation was entertaining and informative enough that the next time you need to sharpen your pruning shears or drive to the landfill, you will pop in your earbuds and give a listen while you work. Please let us know if you have ideas for other guests.

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1: For members of the church, education is not merely a good idea, it's a commandment. We are to learn of things both in heaven and in the earth and under the earth, things which have been, things which are, things which must shortly come to pass, things which are at home, things which are abroad.
2: Welcome to Insights. I'm Marilee Stallings. Today we are speaking with Dr. Dennis Shiazawa, professor of biology at Brigham Young University. Dennis, we're excited to have you with us as part of this series. Thank you for coming.
3: Oh, thank you for inviting me.
2: In preparation for this interview, you had sent me a couple of papers you had co-authored for a biology journal to review. And I hate to admit, I was wondering if I was reading English. Overall, I got the gist of them, and I learned a new word. One of the articles referred to cyprinidity. Did I pronounce that right?
3: Pretty close. Cyprinidity.
2: Cyprinidity.
3: Yes.
2: I had no idea what it was, so I looked it up. And I found out that this is a large family of freshwater fishes that includes carps, goldfishes, chubs, minnows, and a bunch of other different kinds of freshwater fish. So I was really excited. I'd learned a new word. I couldn't pronounce it, but I learned a new word. So to get started, Dennis, why don't you tell us a little bit about yourself?
3: Well, I've been at BYU for quite a while, probably about 30 years, so I'm pretty old. I did my undergraduate work up at Weber State College at the time. I came down to BYU, picked up a master's degree, and then I went to the University of Minnesota for my PhD. And I've been working with aquatic systems, basically from my undergraduate work on. And the work that I'm doing now is kind of an offshoot of that, just an area that as I was doing other types of research on aquatic systems, it kind of had some very interesting opportunities and allowed me to delve into material that I really hadn't had time to work on during my graduate work. So this is sort of a long-term process for me of continuing to learn as I have spent my career teaching.
2: So as a professor and also as a research scientist, what is your focus of study? Tell us a little bit about that.
3: There are a number of different projects that we're working on, but the main focus of what we've been doing in the lab has been looking at what is called phylogenetics. An easier layman's term might be looking at genealogies of fishes. And we're looking at different species of fish, and mainly looking at fish in the western part of North America. We do this by collecting fish, extracting DNA. We'll either use fin clips from the fish. If we are not going to kill the fish, we'll release them, or we collect the fish. They're put into the museum here on campus, and then we will extract DNA from tissues. And then we'll sequence the DNA, various genes in the genome. Mostly mitochondrial DNA is what we've been working on. And then using various, you'd call them statistical packages or phylogenetic packages, we generate these genealogies or phylogenies of the fishes. And from that, then we can begin to look at relationships within species, and then we can compare relationships between species that have similar distributions.
2: You have a lot of articles about cutthroat trout, as well as other fishes and other aquatic organisms. How did you get interested in that particular focus of study? What pushed you in that direction?
3: That's an interesting story, actually. Early in my teaching career at BYU, I had a graduate student come in, and I was working with mainly invertebrates, insects and crustaceans and things in streams. And he wanted to work on fish. And I have a background in fish. My PhD is in fisheries biology. But I hadn't been doing much work with fish as a research organism. And so he kept pushing me to do a project on that. And at the same time, we ended up having the Forest Service come to us with some funding. So we decided to take on a project. He pursued the project. When we got done, we found a fairly interesting relationship with cutthroat trout in the Bonneville Basin and cutthroat trout in the Colorado River Basin and up in the Yellowstone system and the Upper Snake River. And what that was is that the northern part of our Bonneville Basin, the fish out of the Bear River system, were very closely related to the Yellowstone cutthroat trout up in the Yellowstone River and the Snake River. And the rest of the cutthroat trout in the main Bonneville Basin were more closely related to the Colorado River cutthroat trout. So we had two different groups of fish in the Bonneville Basin. The standing thought at the time, and actually it's still fairly prevalent with certain groups and certain researchers, was that the cutthroat trout in the Bonneville Basin, which is known as the Bonneville cutthroat trout, got there by the capture of the Bear River. The Bear River used to flow up past Soda Springs, Idaho, out through the through Lava Hot Springs area into the Portneuf, and from there on up to Pocatello. And some lava flows had diverted that river, and it filled up a lake around Thatcher, Idaho. It's called Lake Thatcher. And this would be in the Grace area, if you're familiar with that part of Idaho. And it overflowed its lowest sill, the lowest level of the surrounding basin, and was captured down through Preston, Idaho, and then into the Bonneville Basin. So there was a transfer of that river. And so most people, it was documented fairly well, so most people thought that what had happened is trout that were up in the Upper Bear River when it was part of the Snake River had been dumped down into the Bonneville Basin, and that gave rise to all of the trout in the Bonneville Basin. And our paper said, no, there were trout already present in the Bonneville Basin, and the ones that are in the Bear River really are more related to the ones up in the Snake River, Yellowstone Basin systems. And so we published a little paper on that, and we thought, well, that's interesting, and I was going to head back to my research on invertebrates. And I went to a meeting, and one person that was at the meeting was one of the recognized world experts on trout, and he didn't like our study. And he got up and just started blasting our study away, and I thought, well, gee, I thought he would have been interested in this because it gave us a little more insight. We were using what's called allozymes at the time. And
2: now, what are allozymes?
3: Allozymes are proteins.
2: Oh, okay.
3: So you can look at proteins, and if they have a little bit of difference in it's a surface charge on them, but if they have, anyway, they have differences in mobility, so you can run them out on a gel and find out how many or how far one particular protein type migrates versus another. That's a whole other topic.
2: So right.
3: We'll kind of skip that. So he was fairly adamant about not liking what we had done, and I thought, well, gee, you know, I think we're interpreting this correctly, and I would have thought that most people would be more open to alternate hypotheses being generated about some of these things. And so at that point I decided, well, one of us is right, and we're going to find out who. And so that started 20 years or more of research on these fish. And that's gotten me into all of these other topics. So that's how it got started.
2: Well, that's great. What are a few of the most fascinating things that you've learned while you've been doing your study?
3: There are so many things that we keep finding that we don't anticipate. It's hard to say what are the most fascinating, because I'll generate a hypothesis, we'll collect data, and sometimes it fits it very nice. The other times, new things will pop up. But I think kind of the most interesting things that we have found are a lot of relationships in our standard taxonomy of our Western fishes are based upon morphology or structure. You go through and count the number of scales on the lateral line.
2: So now you're talking about counting the scales on a fish.
3: On a fish.
2: So
3: yes.
2: When you're talking about the lateral line.
3: Oh, okay. Fish have a lateral line, which is a pressure-sensitive, I guess you would call that an organ. It's very much like the inner ear is on a in our inner ear, but it actually is exposed out to the water through a series of canals. And when we count scales, normally they'll follow that lateral line, and one row of scales above the lateral line will be counted. So it just gives them kind of a direction of where to count on the fish. But you'll count scales, you'll look at various bone structures, you'll look at fin rays, things like that. Mm-hmm. And also generally the shape of the fish. And so a lot of times when people classified fish, they would look at the shape and these other characters and then use that to tell what they were. With the advent of various biochemical techniques, and right now it's DNA that is really what's being used, there are now ways to test those relationships that people have generated over the last 100 years in classifying fish, or last 150 years, and seeing if those are correct. And so as we go through with the genetic work, we're finding there are a number of places where there are either cryptic species or relationships that were thought to exist between one species and another, which really are very different, that their closest relative is a completely different species of fish than what we'd find in the published literature right now.
2: And so as you do your study, the things that you find fascinating is perhaps when your research doesn't exactly fall in with a theory and something new comes out.
3: Yeah. Yeah, that's exactly where I kind of find the excitement, is all of a sudden saying, well, that's not doing what I thought it should do. Why? And pursuing that. So one of my graduate students right now has been looking at a bunch of catastomas. These are suckers. We thought, well, this would be kind of an interesting project. We can kind of compare these with what we see with the trout and some of the other fish species. And what she's now finding is that we have, instead of one species that's fairly widespread, it's probably made up of four or five different species that are very, very distinct. And as we've been doing that, it's causing me to rethink a lot of my views about how fish may have been dispersed through the western part of North America. And we're still open on looking into that more. I've got to look at some other fish to see if those same patterns still show up. But it's kind of, every time we get more data, we start to revise what we're thinking and see how things fit together. And hopefully every time we do that, we're getting closer to really seeing what's gone on in the past geological history of Western North America.
2: As you discussed the fascinating things that you have found, you've also talked a little bit, or you have alluded to, the method that you use, or the scientific method. Can you explain a little bit about the scientific method that you use as you collect data? Because I know that everybody has their scientific method with each individual scientific field. What do you use? What do you do?
3: The approach we're using for the fish studies, and actually we do some invertebrate work also with the same procedure, is basically collecting samples, and we normally will look at the range of the organism and try to pick samples that will give us a broad coverage of that range. Those are brought back to the lab. We normally preserve those in alcohol, and DNA is extracted from that. We then use what are called primers, which are small chunks of DNA that will attach to certain regions of the DNA from the animal, or you can do this with plants as well. And from those points, we can initiate replication of the DNA, so we can run this through what's called a thermocycler or PCR machine, and that will make copies of the DNA, and we can generate, each time you make a copy of it, it's just like putting something in a copier. You get two copies out, you run it again, you can get four copies from those two copies. You run those through the copier, and you'll have eight copies. So every time we do a cycle, you increase exponentially the number of samples or copies you have, and we'll get up to maybe a 500 million or a billion copies of that piece of DNA, and then we can get the sequence off of that. Once we have the sequence, then we can assemble those sequences, and then using some other packages, software packages, we can generate these relationships, phylogenies, or genealogies for the organisms. The other part of what I do is I spend a lot of time digging into geological literature to find out what the geologists know of the history of the areas. And so by doing that, we then also can begin to overlay what we have with what is known about the geological history, and then try to get an idea of whether or not our data is concordant with the geological history of the region.
2: You've said that your area of study is Western North America. What does this area tell us that perhaps other areas don't?
3: If we look at a good part of North America, we have the Appalachians, you've got the Great Plains region, you've got Canada. Canada was glaciated fairly recently, so organisms that are up in a lot of the areas in Canada had to get there with relatively recent dispersal. If you go back into the Appalachian regions or into the Great Plains, you have a very old history of what's gone on there. That is, the mountains are fairly old, they're worn down. There have been a lot of interbasin transfers, but they're not well documented. You come out to the west, and most of the history in Western North America, probably at least for what is relevant for the distribution of aquatic organisms, is associated with the uplifts and formation of the Rocky Mountains 40 million years ago, uplift of the Great Basin probably 15 to 17 million years ago, the formation of the Snake River Plain, with the Yellowstone Hotspot. That hotspot now is under Yellowstone National Park, but it melted a path from southwest Idaho all the way up through, if you've ever gone up to Idaho Falls or any of those areas, you see that big lava field there, and that's where that hotspot has melted its way through. Those regions at one time were as high as Yellowstone is today, and they have since collapsed. With those things, there's been quite a bit of documentation through work by geologists. And so we're able to go through and get some fairly good dates and relative histories of when things happened. And I'm not sure that there is another place that we could find in North America that would have quite as much documentation. We don't have as much as we'd necessarily like, but the history for these aquatic organisms is most likely going back about 15 million years, maybe to 20 million years. Prior to that, we know from fossils that the organisms that existed were in lowland areas, fairly close to sea level, 300-400 meters above sea level. And now this whole region's been uplifted quite a bit. And so most of those organisms have gone extinct. And so we can go back a relatively short time, depending on how you want to...
2: Geologically speaking.
3: So we're not going back to the time of the dinosaurs, or we're not going back to the time of the uplift of the Rocky Mountains, but we're going back to a little bit more recent time period. And within that, what we can do then is begin to compare these genetic signatures in these organisms with what the geologists have worked out with the history of that region. And I was just talking to one of my colleagues. We were talking about where we'd find a similar geological record that could be utilized on the same scale, and it was pretty hard to find. It's pretty hard to think of a place. We thought, well, maybe Europe, but Europe was mostly glaciated, and that puts it more in the line of what we see in Canada. And so this area, I think, is really a very rich place for looking at this type of relationship.
2: I noticed in your scientific papers that you use the term evolution. What should we understand about this term?
3: Well, evolution simply means change. And I know that it has some controversy. I don't see any problems with looking at change. We do see evolution take place under relatively short time periods. My colleagues that work on life history characteristics of organisms can document it occurring over actually tens or twenties of years, so it can happen over relatively short time periods. But massive changes, which would be speciation events, are over a much longer time period. And so for me, evolution is simply part of the backdrop of what gives us the diversity that we see when we go out and look at these organisms. And we measure it with our work in terms of the amount of change that's occurred in the DNA of the molecules, or the, excuse me, not the molecules, but the genes that we're looking at. And so as we pick up these changes, we can begin to see which ones share the same change, which ones have different changes, and that's how we generate these phylogenies. And so, you know, evolution is kind of a key concept in trying to understand what has gone on here and what we see in both the fossil record and in the living records that we're looking at now.
2: What are some of the significant changes that you have seen in freshwater organisms?
3: That I have seen?
2: Or are aware of?
3: Well, you know, we've got a number of studies going where we've looked at different things. One paper, and probably the one that you saw the cyprinids mentioned in, is associated with the pike minnow. So we have the Colorado pike minnow, which is an endangered species now. And then we have the northern pike minnow up in the Columbia River system, which is considered a pest. You can get a reward for capturing larger pike minnows and turning them in to various agencies. As we've looked at those, our data suggests that the Colorado pike minnow really is not an actual pike minnow. It's not actually related to the pike minnows up in either the Sacramento River system or up in the Columbia system. And so, you know, that's one thing that we've seen that's been quite interesting. That it looks like it may be more of a convergent, or potentially more of a convergent character, where two different organisms having the same lifestyle will have the same body form. And so, but they're not related. They're not closely related. It may also be a case of integration where the mitochondrial genome that we're looking at, the mitochondrial DNA that we're looking at, has been somehow fixed in the Colorado pike minnow to have come from a different lineage of fish. But that's one thing that was quite interesting. We didn't anticipate that. Some of the other things that we're looking at right now is trying to get an idea of where the Upper Colorado River may have flowed prior to the formation of the Grand Canyon. We know that a stream back cut and captured the Upper Colorado probably about 5.5 million years ago. And when that happened, that new stream channel that formed with that capture became the Grand Canyon. Prior to that, it's not known where the Upper Colorado River flowed. And so one of the things that we're trying to do right now is to get an idea if we can find organisms that may have been part of that original path of the Upper Colorado River that were then isolated. If we can find those organisms, look at the genetic signature, we may be able to trace where that river path went.
2: Well, that sounds very interesting. Why is it important to understand these things? Why is it important to understand the flow of these rivers and the changes in these aquatic organisms?
3: Well, there are a couple of different levels you can look at the importance. I look at it more on an intellectual curiosity thing, that we would like to know where these went. And if these events happened or occurred, then we ought to see relics of those events somehow, hopefully stored in the DNA of organisms. But also, it does have implications relative to geologists being able to map out different types of deposits within the Great Basin. About 10 or 12 years ago, we had a conference at the University of Utah that was actually a commemoration of the 50-year anniversary of the publication of a paper on the Great Basin. It was more of a small book, but a publication on the Great Basin, where they had actually gone out and looked at fish and their distribution, and used that to sort of lay out the history of the Great Basin, geological history. That particular study relied a lot on looking at glacial dynamics, which would be in the last 2 million years of history in this region. And by the time that conference was held, we were pretty sure that a lot of the fish that we had definitely were older than that 2 million years. They go back to that 15 million years. But at the end of the conference, one of the geologists kind of summarized some of their concerns by saying, we don't know where to go in the Great Basin to drill to find more evidence of the evolution of the Great Basin itself. because we have such large alluvial fans and so much sediment deposit in these basins and in these valleys that we can't afford to go out and drill everywhere to try to put that together. Mm. What we're hoping is that people working with organisms can generate some patterns for us that will tell us where we might be able to do the drilling to try to work this out. Now, the next question, of course, would be, well, so why is it interesting to us that geologists are going to go out and try to find out where these deposits are? And some of this goes back to knowing more about the dynamics of tectonics, being able to get a better idea on what happens in terms of river capture events, how that may be either influencing landforms or where they might find deposits or how they might find deposits to trace back to where those capture events occurred. There are a lot of things that I think that might seem fairly esoteric to the layman, and I don't claim that we have any kind of edge on the most important information, but at the same time, a lot of the work that we do also relates back to modern-day conservation efforts on native species and trying to find out if we have five populations of a given native species, are those five populations identical or are they different? Are they? Do we have to conserve each one or do we have enough of the – are they similar enough that we can maintain fewer than the five populations or whatever that limit may be? So there's a fairly strong practical side in terms of what goes on with conservation biology and with the Endangered Species Act and things like that.
2: Are we able to see things evolve in our lifetime? Meaning, can we see changes in one generation?
3: If you were looking for the proper things, probably one of the interesting things that's being done now within wildlife biology has been a shift in the antlers of deer or in the horns on sheep. With trophy hunting, what's happened, or with buck-only hunts for deer hunts, they're starting to find a higher incidence of male deer that don't have antlers. It's kind of an interesting thing, but if you think about the high selective pressures of hunting, if you happen to have a male that doesn't have antlers, it doesn't have the nice decorations to attract the females, but if he doesn't get shot, he has a higher probability of reproducing. And so there are a number of papers that have been coming out showing that those types of things are happening. It's not a natural selection, I guess, in a way, but it is a natural selection in terms of if we put pressure on a group of organisms, they can respond with
2: making changes.
3: Yeah.
2: Wow. Mm-hmm. Obviously, humans are making an impact on our environment for good and for bad. What are some of the things that we're doing that are good? And what are some of the things that we're doing that aren't, that are bad?
3: Yeah, we are having an impact. I don't think there's a way to avoid having an impact.
2: Would you say that's part of the evolution?
3: Well,
2: of an environment is how humans interact with?
3: Well, yeah, the environment will change, and that's going to change selective pressures on organisms. So, yes, definitely. One of the projects that I have some students working on in my lab right now is looking at brook trout, which are not native trout, but they're looking at growth rates of brook trout. And I'm not sure that we're going to be able to fully test this hypothesis. These are undergraduate students, and it's fairly difficult for us to get all the data that we really need because they have, for some reason, a lot of other classes they have to take besides just working in my lab. We're interested in looking at the impact of fishing on brook trout to see if fishing was changing the life history of those fish. That is, the age of reproduction, the size of the fish, because I've noticed when I've been out collecting fish that we get into streams that have a fairly high fishing pressure near campgrounds and things. I tend to find a lot of very small brook trout, maybe up to about 4 inches. You get farther away from those areas and you get larger brook trout. And it may be brook trout are very well known to stunt, to reproduce at small sizes. And it may very well be that fishing pressure has shifted those brook trout to not getting as large. Rather than trying to get large and lay a lot of eggs, they lay fewer eggs when they're small because that way they at least lay eggs. If they try to get bigger, they get eaten. But we've also, I think, in terms of interest in trying to preserve the environment that we like to have for recreation and that, we've done quite a bit of good. I was recently reading some opinions from a person in France about fishing, fairly much anti-fishing, anti-aquarium fish, fairly strong animal rights individual. And I read that and I thought, well, if we were to not have people out fishing, or if we did not have people raising aquarium fish, what would happen to the conservation efforts with a lot of our native species? And I would be willing to bet that we would lose a lot, because you wouldn't have the same agencies that would be trying to make sure we maintain them. You wouldn't have the same special interest groups that are lobbying to protect the native species, or the aquarium groups that are very interested in protecting the various species that they have in aquaria, that is, in the sources of those fish. And so, you know, it's kind of an interesting situation that as our public awareness grows for some of these different groups, I think we do tend to get more preservation. There's still a component that will say, well, we don't care if we have this native species, we want this other thing because it's better or bigger. But I think that's being counterbalanced fairly well right now with agencies' interests in avoiding the listing of species as threatened or endangered. That with that concern, they do take a lot of steps to help maintain what we've got. And hopefully with the studies that we're doing, we're able to get a better feel for what kind of diversity is there, and that helps focus efforts to be more accurate in terms of trying to conserve this stuff.
2: Well, and it's like you mentioned earlier, with up in the Columbia River, where you have minnows that are considered a pest because there's so many of them. But if we didn't have an agent or an agency to monitor that, who would know? And then who would know what they might crowd out?
3: Yeah.
2: Because they were having an impact on the environment because we were just letting it go.
3: Yeah. And that really goes back to trying to understand the interactions of a lot of different things. The main problem with the northern pike minnow, the one in the Columbia River system, is that they're eating smolting salmon. And so one of the concerns is, well, we have a lot of dams on the river. These fish have to swim down through these still water areas in these dams where they used to swim right down the river to get to the ocean. And the still water areas are havens for the northern pike minnow. So their numbers have really increased. And so one of the big mortality factors appears to be predation by these fish. And so if they can get rid of the larger ones, then maybe they can help more fish make it out to the ocean. It's kind of a mitigation effort for the dams. And that's another whole other politically charged issue, and whether or not you remove dams or leave the dams, I don't want to touch that. But you can kind of see that there's just a lot of things that we do, some things, and it causes problems. We try to mitigate them. Sometimes we can, sometimes we can't.
2: So what I'm finding very interesting is this cross-discipline. You aren't just working at the biology of aquatic organisms in freshwater lakes and streams, but you're also interested in geology. You're interested in conservation. You're wanting to know what other people are doing out there. I just find that interesting, that it's not just I'm looking at this fish or I'm looking at this aquatic organism. And I find that fascinating.
3: Well, one thing that, and I think this is the one thing that I enjoy about being at a university. And at BYU, we have a very good program there in our department, a very good group of researchers there that I can gain insights from all the time, is that you can ask a question and begin to pursue that. And you can, if you want, you can pursue the peripheral factors that influence that question. And that's really what I've done is, initially we thought, oh, well, these trout are related to this, are here, and this is an association with the capture of the Bear River. And I thought, oh, that's a black and white answer. No, they didn't populate the Bonneville Basin through this Bear River capture. But then as we started looking at that in more depth, then the question became, well, where did they come from? How did they get there? And we still don't have an answer for that. We have some analyses that are going to give us much better insight to that, and we'll be working on a paper on that probably within another month. But you can begin to ask questions. Well, maybe if I know about this process or that process, I'll have some better insight into what's going on. So for me, it's taken me a lot into geology and reading geological and paleontological literature. And the conservation side just goes back a lot to as we're working with different agencies to either collect fish or to get funding, we pay attention to what kind of problems they're dealing with and how we could help solve some of those problems, or at least give them some insights into making their judgments. And I haven't gotten into any kind of real strong sociological side or anything like that in my research, but I wouldn't be opposed to doing that if I saw a track there that I could tie in nicely. My interest in education has been one of taking a more holistic approach to things rather than a reductionist approach. I think a lot of times in science we do focus on a reductionism where we take one idea and focus down to the finest details of that idea without trying to relate it to more broad perspectives, and I like to go the other direction. That's just kind of my own bias in what I do.
2: Dennis, why should we care whether a species dies out or not?
3: There are a couple ways of looking at that. We've had extinctions for a long time. Organisms come and go. But I think that one of the things that we see when you start seeing a lot of extinctions occurring over short time periods, that's a sign of fairly major change in the environment or change in the system that they're living in. Right now, we are going through the tail end of an extinction event that is in the fossil record. Millions of years from now, will be looked at as being as large an extinction event as the demise of the dinosaurs. That's not something that we really realize as we're living through this extinction, but we're losing a lot of diversity. The standard response is, well, you never know which of those organisms that's lost will have a cure for cancer or other major ills for man. But I look at it more as a sign that we're undergoing major changes in the environment, and that means the world will not be the same as what it was when we were born or when our ancestors were looking at it. And to me, that's a loss of history, a loss of part of our legacy that we could pass on to future generations. There's been some talk that within the next decade we'll see the extinction of potentially the polar bear and the narwhal. Now, if that happens, what do we have? We can talk about them. They may be in zoos, but we will not have wild populations anymore. And what kind of a legacy are we leaving for our children or our grandchildren if things that they can see pictures of are no longer here? And maybe there could have been something done that could have helped prevent those losses. So, I think in part it's a story about the quality of life. And, is it nice to know that if you were to go up in the Arctic, you could actually see a narwhal swimming under the ice, even if you never do that, versus saying, well, there used to be one. What would it be like to go see a dodo, to actually see one walking on, a giant pigeon walking around on an island? What would that be like? But we can't. I recall reading a number of years ago that they found a mammoth, a dwarf mammoth that had died about, I think, around 8,000 years ago. It looked like it may have been killed by hunters. It may have been the last of the mammoths. What would it be like to have had mammoths walking around in Canada right now? To have those things there. So to me, there's an emotional reason to try to avoid extinctions. you know, I don't tend to say, well, yeah, we could have possibly gone to that mammoth and been able to cure cancer. Maybe we could have. Maybe we won't. It's more likely we get a cure for things like that out of bacteria or molds, you know, fungi or something like that, than just from a large mammal or large animal of some type. But there is a loss, and I think that loss is more one of what would we have had or what do we have now, and will life, the quality of life, be any better with it gone, or would it have been better to still have that somewhere and we knew it was still around?
2: What advice would you have for a young person, perhaps someone who is in junior high or high school, that has an interest in biology? What should they start doing now?
3: Well, I can kind of go back through and think of what I did growing up. I was fairly lucky. My mother spent a lot of time with me. I made a butterfly collection. We lived out in California a bit, and we used to go out to the beach all the time, collect seashells. So I always had a love for the outdoors. But I think that what you need to do is at least focus on your studies. You don't have to be the top student. I don't think it's necessary, especially at junior high level, that you be the top student that's there. I know I wasn't. I can remember it wasn't until a girlfriend of mine told me that she wouldn't go out with me unless I brought my grade point up average that I actually buckled down in high school. But I think that you do need to take education seriously enough that you do try to get the basic skills together. And it probably doesn't hurt to read. I think that there's a lot less reading going on now than maybe we should have. And it doesn't necessarily mean that you have to be focused only in science reading. I know I did a lot of science reading. When I was in junior high, I bought a book on paleontology and read that. And I think back, that was really kind of odd to be doing that. But it was something that I just wanted to learn about. I liked fossils, and so I remember getting that book and reading through it. But I think that you need to be willing to pursue those interests that you have and put the time in the classes that you can at least come out of there with a good knowledge base, a solid knowledge base of what's making up the field. You'll get your focus in specializing. Say if you wanted to go into maybe a field in molecular biology or something, you don't need to really be in molecular biology per se in your undergraduate work. You need to get a good education. I know we do have a molecular biology program at BYU, and it's a good program. But we also have in our department, we've got biology, and if you do well in biology, that program is set up to give you the skills you need to go on into a graduate program where you can specialize. And that's probably the thing that I see a lot of students skipping, is this ability to get that broader education as an undergraduate and trying to specialize at that point. I think that you should try to take advantage of general ed courses and get that expansion of ideas and thinking that comes with if you're a scientist, if you're going to be a scientist, it's nice to take humanities courses and have people ask questions that all of a sudden turn your world on a little bit on end from what you learned growing up.
2: It sounds also like if they want to get started, just start observing the world around you.
3: Yeah, and I guess that's something also that we tend not to see with a lot of the children now. Maybe I'm making a little bit broader statement than I should, but I've noticed that a lot of children don't tend to go outside as much. I spent almost all my time outside when I could get outside. We didn't have computer games back then, so
2: that you might went and collected butterflies.
3: Yeah, and so I think there is a bit of a disconnect that we have with the out of doors. you know, if I was a parent, I would take my kids into the outdoors just so they could be exposed to it. And it's sort of, you know, I like to take photographs. I do a little bit of photography and taking a macro lens and just sticking that macro lens right down next to something and blowing that thing up to the size of a frame on a slide or something gives you a perspective of the world that you don't have just when you're standing around looking down at your feet. And there are things like that that I think are really valuable for people to do to start to appreciate nature. And I don't think we do enough of that.
2: Now, Adam was commanded to have dominion over all the earth, plants and animals. What does that mean to you now?
3: Well, I don't interpret that dominion to be domination. I think it's more that if you think about what is your dominion, if you own land, you have a responsibility over that land. And so you don't simply go out and dominate the land. If you misuse it, then ultimately you end up losing on that. And I think that's the same with our all of our commons type resources, that granted we may have dominion over them, but that doesn't mean that we misuse them. We should use them wisely. I have no problems with hunting. I have no problems with mining, as long as it's done wisely. And I think that that's really where we've kind of got a disconnect, that we've moved away from thinking about wise use to more profit-motivated use.
2: So how do you balance the demands of mainstream science with the gospel?
3: I don't find any kind of disconnect between the two. So, you know, it's not something that I really get too concerned about. I do run into occasional comments relative to evolution and I think, you know, in an LDS perspective, that in science and the stuff that I'm doing, we are looking at the mechanisms of creation. And so do you take the Bible literally? And I don't take it so literally that I'm looking at 7 24-hour days based upon the rate of the spin of the earth right now. And I can point out the earth used to spin faster than it does now. It's been slowing down. So that would even be shorter 7 days to create the world or the universe. But I think that to put this in perspective, in the LDS religion, we believe in preexistence. We believe in life after death. But we know the body dies. And I think that's an important thing that people tend to forget, is that we're here, we're housing these bodies. These are our temporal temples, and then when we die, we leave them. So they were constructed for us to live in, and then our spirits will leave later. Well, if that's the case, then the concepts of evolution, and even of human evolution, don't really conflict with what we believe is in our gospel. We're here to gain experience in a temporal body, and so I don't, you know, I look at that and I think, well, are we really even at a point where we have to worry about that? Our spiritual guidance and that is a different plane altogether than what we see with the world around us.
2: Well, Dr. Shiozawa, thank you so much for being with us. Was there anything that you would like to share with us that, as we have talked, that maybe has run across your mind that, oh, I should have brought that up?
3: Well, I just think that, as we look at more and more organisms here in the West, I'm just very thankful that we actually have what we've got here in terms of the geological diversity. And even though we don't have a lot of different species like they have in the eastern U.S. and so forth, we have enough organisms here that allow us to really start to delve into a very rich past for this region. And, you know, it,

0: But there's some good geological evidence that suggests that. But the Humboldt River may have actually been the path over to the Sacramento that the Snake River took. And there are a lot of just very interesting things like that. If you go out and look at the world and just start asking questions, why is that fold in the mountain like that? Why is that mountain here? Or if you happen to go down into southern Utah, why do I have lava sitting on top of sandstone? What are the processes that did all of these things? And those are the kinds of questions that I think people ought to be observing when they go out. And just, why is it that way? And then do some reading.
1: Dr. Shiozawa, thank you so much for being with us today.
0: Thank you.
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3: The Mormon Channel now presents Elder Jeffrey R. Holland's Christ and the New Covenant. Elder Holland is a member of the Quorum of the 12 Apostles of The Church of Jesus Christ of Latter-day Saints.
4: Following this dismaying decline of Nephite civilization documented by his father, Moroni picked up the recorder's task, but he did not write to any living audience. Rather, he directed his final testimony, in fact, three final testimonies, to those who would receive the record in the last days. A book that began with three witnesses of Christ ends the same way, but with a difference, with three final declarations of the Savior coming from the writings of one man. Moroni's experience was painful, for he observed in life, in history, and in vision, the pollution and destruction of three glorious civilizations, his own Nephite world, the Jaredite nation, and our latter-day dispensation. The conclusion of Mormon's record. The first of Moroni's testimonies came as he concluded the book named for his father. At the time of Mormon's death, 400 years had passed away since the coming of the Lord and Savior, Moroni noted. How he must have longed for those magnificent days compared to the ones he now faced. I remain alone to write the sad tale of the destruction of my people, he lamented. But behold, they are gone, and I fulfill the commandment of my father. And whether they will slay me, I know not. Therefore I will write and hide up the records in the earth, and whither I go, it mattereth not. Apostasy and destruction were so rampant among the Nephites that none of them knew the true God save it be the three translated disciples of Jesus, who did tarry in the land until the wickedness of the people was so great that the Lord would not suffer them to remain with the people, and whither they be upon the face of the land, no man knoweth, Moroni wrote. But behold, my father and I have seen them, and they have ministered unto us. In this state of lonely witnessing, Moroni was shown the last days of another civilization, our own. And Moroni saw that these days would be very much like his own. In these days it would be said that miracles were done away, and secret combinations would delight in works of darkness. Fires and tempests and vapors of smoke would singe the earth, while wars, rumors of wars, and earthquakes would rage in diverse places. Pollutions would come upon the face of the earth, including the moral pollution of murders, robbery, lying, whoredoms, and all manner of abominations. Even churches would be defiled, lifted up in the pride of their hearts. They would be built up to get gain and to offer forgiveness of sins through the payment of money, becoming as polluted as the physical and moral environment around them. Calling out to those in the latter days who would receive the Book of Mormon, even as if one were speaking from the dead, Moroni focused inexorably upon the future reader. Behold, I speak unto you as if ye were present, he wrote, and yet ye are not. But behold, Jesus Christ hath shown you unto me, and I know your doing. His despair, which was tinged with both disappointment and anger, is evident.

0: confident in his words. Promising that one day the Lord would return to assume the leadership of his kingdom, with the earth rolling together as a scroll and the elements melting with fervent heat, Moroni asked how the unbelievers would feel standing before the Lamb of God in that fateful day, stressing the guilt they would surely feel, the inevitable nakedness, and their wish to dwell in hell rather than stand before the holiness of Jesus Christ. Moroni exhorted, "O then, ye unbelieving, turn ye unto the Lord. Cry mightily unto the Father in the name of Jesus, that perhaps ye may be found spotless, pure, fair, and white, having been cleansed by the blood of the Lamb at that great and last day." Moroni then wrote a moving final testimony, one that he undoubtedly assumed would be his last. His father was dead. The record was, for all intents and purposes, complete. And Moroni's life was virtually over. "I speak unto you as though I spake from the dead," he said. And his testimony stands as a powerful concluding declaration of the divinity of Christ and of Moroni's undying faith in him. It is a marvelous expression by one who now had so little, but who knew that God would always grant what things soever ye shall stand in need. "Behold, I say unto you, that whoso believeth in Christ, doubting nothing, whatsoever he shall ask the Father in the name of Christ, it shall be granted him. And this promise is unto all, even unto the ends of the earth. O then, despise not and wonder not, but hearken unto the words of the Lord, and ask the Father in the name of Jesus, for what things soever ye shall stand in need, doubt not, but be believing, and begin as in times of old, and come unto the Lord with all your heart, and work out your own salvation with fear and trembling before him. And may the Lord Jesus Christ grant that their prayers may be answered according to their faith. And may God the Father remember the covenant which he hath made with the house of Israel, and may he bless them forever through faith on the name of Jesus Christ. Amen." The conclusion of the Book of Ether. Determined to preserve an account of the Jaredite nation, Moroni had an opportunity to bear his second final witness in his abridgment of the Book of Ether. After recounting the remarkable vision of Christ beheld by the brother of Jared, Moroni traced the painful and parallel story of another Book of Mormon civilization that destroyed itself. The final prophet to speak in that era, a counterpart to Moroni, was Ether, who did cry from the morning even until the going down of the sun, exhorting the people to believe in God unto repentance, lest they should be destroyed, saying unto them that by faith all things are fulfilled. Then this reassuring verse, "Wherefore, whoso believeth in God might with surety hope for a better world, yea, even a place at the right hand of God, which hope cometh of faith, maketh an anchor to the souls of men, which would make them sure and steadfast, always abounding in good works, being led to glorify God." This verse, full of hope and promise, but now seen from the vantage point of a historian who knew that the Jaredites did not seize their opportunity, did not establish a better world here or earn a better one there, did not ultimately live with faith or hope, all of that elicited a seminal sermon on faith. Keen off of Ether's testimony of faith, which would be an anchor to the souls of men, Moroni wished to speak to his future audience somewhat concerning these things. It was by faith, that of his disciples, that Christ showed himself unto the world, glorifying the name of the Father and preparing a way for others, those who had not seen him in the flesh, to be partakers of his salvation, that they might hope for those things which they have not seen. It was by faith that the ancients were called to the priesthood, the holy order of God. The law of Moses was given, and it was by faith in God's gift of his Son, a more excellent way, that it was fulfilled. God performed miracles among the children of men. Alma and Amulek caused the prison to tumble to the earth. Nephi and Lehi wrought the change upon their Lamanite audience, that the Lamanites were baptized with fire and with the Holy Ghost. Ammon and his brethren wrought such a great miracle among the Lamanites. The three Nephites obtained their promise that they should not taste of death, and they did not obtain that promise until after their faith. Many could not be kept from within the veil, even before Christ came, coming to see with their actual eyes what they had initially seen only with an eye of faith. The brother of Jared was one of these, his faith being so great that God could not hide his finger from the sight of the brother of Jared. Ultimately, the Lord could not withhold anything from his sight. Wherefore he showed him all things, for he could no longer be kept without the veil. The Nephite prophets obtained the promise that the Book of Mormon record would come to the Lamanites through the Gentiles. All may have hope and be partakers of Christ's divine gift of redemption. This introduction of faith, hope, and charity launched Moroni into a moving discourse on the subject, a subject that would carry through the conclusion of the Book of Mormon. As something of a concluding corresponding witness to Nephi, Jacob, and Isaiah's introductory testimonies of the Savior, Moroni closed his second final testimony with an account of his own face-to-face experience with the Lord. "And now I, Moroni, bid farewell unto the Gentiles, yea, and also unto my brethren whom I love, until we shall meet before the judgment seat of Christ, where all men shall know that my garments are not spotted with your blood. And then shall ye know that I have seen Jesus, and that he hath talked with me face to face, and that he told me in plain humility, even as a man telleth another in mine own language, concerning these things. And now I would commend you to seek this Jesus, of whom the prophets and apostles have written, that the grace of God the Father, and also the Lord Jesus Christ, and the Holy Ghost, which beareth record of them, may be and abide in you forever. Amen." The conclusion of the Book of Moroni. In what was by then a desperate and virtually day-by-day existence, Moroni recorded the third witness of his faith. He had supposed not to have written more, but inasmuch as he had not yet perished, he continued his witness to the end. Even though the Lamanites were putting to death every Nephite that would not deny the Christ, Moroni would not deny him. Wherefore he wrote, "I wander whithersoever I can for the safety of mine own life." What Moroni first recorded in the book carrying his own name were vignettes, a brief catalog, if you will, of things he felt needed to be recorded before he died and the Book of Mormon saga ended. These included the words of Christ to his 12 disciples when they were commissioned to bestow the Holy Ghost by the laying on of hands, the prayer by which priests and teachers were ordained, the sacramental prayers, and instructions as to how those who were baptized were to be received into the Church of Christ and numbered among the people of Christ. But the classic contribution in Moroni's supplementary material is his recording of his father's masterful teaching on the theme Moroni had already developed in his own writing, that of faith, hope, and charity. The ability to see choices clearly and accurately is provided by the light of Christ, a free gift to all, even if it is not always received or cultivated. By this divine illumination, we are to search diligently in the light of Christ, that we may know good from evil. And if we will lay hold upon every good thing and condemn it not, he said, we certainly will be children of Christ. But as for the ability to do these things, to actually lay hold on what has been recognized as good, is a matter of motivating faith in Christ, which takes genuine effort. Through the continuing work of angels and the testimony of the chosen vessels of the Lord to whom they minister, we may also have faith in Christ in our day if we desire it. The believer's obligation is as it has always been. As the Master explained it, "If ye will have faith in me, ye shall have power to do whatsoever thing is expedient in me. Repent, all ye ends of the earth, and come unto me, and be baptized in my name, and have faith in me, that ye may be saved." The miracles that accompany believers will be one of the genuine evidences that faith continues in the present day. "For no man can be saved, according to the words of Christ, save they shall have faith in his name. Wherefore, if miracles have ceased, then has faith ceased also, and awful is the state of man, for they are as though there had been no redemption made, and all is vain. That kind of redeeming faith, Mormon taught, leads to hope, a special theological kind of hope. The word is often used to express the most general of aspirations, wishes, if you will. But as used in the Book of Mormon, it is very specific and flows naturally from one's faith in Christ. How is it that ye can attain unto faith, save ye shall, as a consequence, have hope? Mormon asked. This is the same faith leads to hope sequence that Moroni used, saying, ye may also have hope if ye will but have faith. What is the nature of this hope? It is certainly much more than wishful thinking. It is to have hope through the atonement of Christ and the power of His resurrection, to be raised unto life eternal, and this because of your faith in Him according to the promise. That is the theological meaning of hope in the faith, hope, charity sequence. With an eye to that meaning, Moroni 7 and 42 then clearly reads, if a man have faith in Christ and in His atonement, he must needs, as a consequence, have faith in the promise of the resurrection, because the two are inextricably linked. For without faith in Christ's atonement, there cannot be any hope in the resurrection. Faith in Christ and hope in His promises of resurrected eternal life can come only to the meek and lowly in heart. Such promises in turn reinforce meekness and lowliness of heart in that believer. Only thorough disciples of Christ, living as meekly as He lived and humbling themselves as He humbled Himself, can declare uncompromised faith in Christ and have genuine hope in the resurrection. These then, and only these, come to understand true charity, the pure love of Christ. It is instructive to note that the charity or pure love of Christ we are to cherish can be interpreted two ways. One of its meanings is the kind of merciful, forgiving love Christ's disciples should have one for another. That is, all Christians should try to love as the Savior loved, showing pure, redeeming compassion for all. Unfortunately, few, if any, mortals have been entirely successful in this endeavor, but it is an invitation that all should try to meet. The greater definition of the pure love of Christ, however, is not what we as Christians try, but largely fail to demonstrate toward others, but rather what Christ totally succeeded in demonstrating toward us. True charity has only been known once. It is shown perfectly and purely in Christ's unfailing, ultimate, atoning love for us. It is Christ's love for us that suffereth long and is kind and envieth not. It is His love for us that is not puffed up, not easily provoked, thinketh no evil. It is Christ's love for us that beareth all things, believeth all things, hopeth all things, endureth all things. It is as demonstrated in Christ that charity never faileth. It is that charity, His pure love for us, without which we would be nothing, hopeless, of all men and women most miserable. Truly, those found possessed of the blessings of His love at the last day, the atonement, the resurrection, eternal life, eternal promise, surely it shall be well with them. Thus the miracle of Christ's charity both saves and changes us. His atoning love saves us from death and hell, as well as from carnal, sensual, and devilish behavior. That redeeming love also transforms the soul, lifting it above fallen standards to something far more noble, far more holy. Wherefore, we must cleave unto charity, Christ's pure love of us, and our determined effort toward pure love of Him and all others, for without it we are nothing, and our plan for eternal happiness is utterly wasted. Without the redeeming love of Christ in our lives, all other qualities, even virtuous qualities and exemplary good works, fall short of salvation and joy. This idea of pure love, personified by purity Himself, moved Moroni to his loftiest expression in this third final testimony of Christ. Note how Mormon ended his significant sermon on faith, hope, and charity, and set the stage for Moroni's concluding witness. Wherefore, my beloved brethren, pray unto the Father with all the energy of heart, that ye may be filled with this love, which he hath bestowed upon all who are true followers of his Son Jesus Christ, that ye may become the sons of God, that when he shall appear we shall be like him, for we shall see him as he is, that we may have this hope, that we may be purified even as he is pure. To his unseen latter-day audience, that is Moroni's ultimate appeal, for purity, a purity that is represented in Christ and is possible for us only through the cleansing grace of Christ. Bridging from his Father's magnificent sermon to his own concluding lines, Moroni wrote, "Wherefore there must be faith, and if there must be faith, there must also be hope, and if there must be hope, there must also be charity. And except ye have charity, ye can in no wise be saved in the kingdom of God. Neither can ye be saved in the kingdom of God if ye have not faith, neither can ye if ye have no hope." Pleading unto all the ends of the earth for the demonstration of such virtues, Moroni made his appeal for that purity to which faith, hope, and charity lead. "Come unto Christ," Moroni pleaded, "and lay hold upon every good gift, and touch not the evil gift, nor the unclean thing, that the covenants of the eternal Father may be fulfilled." Moroni's last appeal, expressed on behalf of every prophet who ever wrote in this other testament of Jesus Christ, is for us to be cleansed from the blood and sin of our generation. "Come unto Christ," he says, "and be perfected in him, and deny yourselves of all ungodliness. And if ye shall deny yourselves of all ungodliness, and love God with all your might, mind, and strength, then is his grace sufficient for you, that by his grace ye may be perfect in Christ. And again, if ye by the grace of God are perfect in Christ, and deny not his power, then are ye sanctified in Christ by the grace of God, through the shedding of the blood of Christ, which is in the covenant of the Father unto the remission of your sins, that ye become holy, without spot." The covenant of the Father unto the remission of our sins. Purity, holiness, character and conscience without blemish. All these through the grace of Christ, which cleanses our garments, sanctifies our souls, saves us from death, and restores us to our divine origins. With his last recorded breath, Moroni bore witness of his own firm faith in such divine redemption to his fallen Nephites, to the warring Lamanites, to those tragic Jaredites, and to us. Moroni wrote, "And now I bid unto all farewell. I soon go to rest in the paradise of God until my spirit and body shall again reunite. And I am brought forth triumphant through the air to meet you before the pleasing bar of the great Jehovah, the eternal judge of both quick and dead. Amen." Thus the Book of Mormon ends, flying as it were with Moroni on the promise of the holy resurrection. That is most fitting, for this sacred testament, written by prophets, delivered by angels, protected by God, speaks as one crying from the dead, exhorting all to come unto Christ and be perfected in him, a process culminating in the perfection of celestial glory. In anticipation of that triumphant hour, God has set his hand for the last time to gather Jew, Gentile, Lamanite, and all the house of Israel. The Book of Mormon is his new covenant, memorializing that grand latter-day endeavor. All who receive it and embrace the principles and ordinances it declares will one day see the Savior as he is, and they will be like him. They will be sanctified and redeemed through the grace of his innocent blood. They will be purified even as he is pure. They will be holy and without spot. they will be called the children of Christ.
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0: Affirmation. Chapter 17, Witness. In my lifetime, I have had 1,000 spiritual witnesses, 10,000 of them, that Jesus is the Christ, the everlasting Son of the everlasting God. In that lifetime, I have also learned that the gospel of Jesus Christ, once lost to mankind through apostasy, has been restored to the earth and is found in its fullness in the Church of Jesus Christ of Latter-day Saints. This is the one church on the face of the earth that Christ Himself has restored, authorized, and empowered to act in His name. With a commission that could not have been imagined in the days of my youth, I myself am now called as a witness of these facts, a special witness of the name of Christ in all the world. In that role as witness, I wish to declare that the spiritual experiences and holy affirmations I have had regarding the Savior and His restored church first came to me as a young man when I read the Book of Mormon. It was while reading this sacred record that I felt, again and again, the undeniable whispering of the Holy Ghost declaring to my soul the truthfulness of its message. To those first convictions have been added, one way or another, all of the other quickening moments and sanctifying manifestations that now give meaning to my days and purpose to my life. I know with undeniable, unshakable certainty that the Book of Mormon is a record of ancient origin, written by Israelites called of God to do so, protected and delivered by the angels of heaven, and translated in our time by a modern prophet, seer, and revelator, Joseph Smith, Jr. I know that he translated it as he said he did, by the gift and power of God, for such a book could not have been translated any other way. No other book has so affected my view of God and man, my view of mortality and eternity. No other book has stirred within me so many emotions. No other book has had such an impact upon my personal, family, educational, professional, and now apostolic life. Because I know that the Book of Mormon is a true witness, another testament and a new covenant, that Jesus is the Christ, I know that Joseph Smith was and is a prophet of God. As my great-great-great-grandfather said of his own conversion in the earliest days of the Restoration, no wicked man could write such a book as this, and no good man would write it, unless it were true, and he were commanded of God to do so. That is emphatically my own assertion more than a century and a half later. And this magnificent book was translated when Joseph Smith was barely a boy, a lad still coming of age, to paraphrase Winston Churchill, some boy, some book. Because Joseph Smith is a prophet of God, as evidenced not least by his role in bringing forth the Book of Mormon, the church he was instrumental in restoring is indeed the Church of Jesus Christ in these latter days. To this church, the keys of the priesthood were given, including, but not limited to, the keys of revelation, gathering, baptism, ordination, and sealing. The church continues to bless the world with such keys and covenants to this day. The prophet Joseph's expression that the Book of Mormon is the keystone of our religion is a profound and crucial observation. A keystone is positioned at the uppermost center of an arch in such a way as to hold all the other stones in place. That key piece, if removed, will bring all of the other blocks crashing down with it. The truthfulness of the Book of Mormon, its origins, its doctrines, and the circumstances of its coming forth, is central to the truthfulness of the Church of Jesus Christ of Latter-day Saints. The integrity of this church, and more than 165 years of its restoration experience, stand or fall with the veracity or falsity of the Book of Mormon. To consider that everything of saving significance in the church stands or falls on the truthfulness of the Book of Mormon, and by implication, the Prophet Joseph Smith's account of how it came forth, is as sobering as it is true. It is a sudden death proposition. Either the Book of Mormon is what the Prophet Joseph said it is, or this church and its founder are false, a deception from the first instance onward. Not everything in life is so black and white, but the authenticity of the Book of Mormon and its keystone role in our religion seem to be exactly that. Either Joseph Smith was the prophet he said he was, a prophet who, after seeing the Father and the Son, later beheld the angel Moroni, repeatedly heard counsel from Moroni's lips, and eventually received at his hands a set of ancient gold plates that he then translated by the gift and power of God, or else he did not. And if he did not, he would not be entitled to the reputation of New England folk hero, or well-meaning young man, or writer of remarkable fiction. No, nor would he be entitled to be considered a great teacher, a quintessential American religious leader, or the creator of great devotional literature. If he had lied about the coming forth of the Book of Mormon, he would certainly be none of these. I am suggesting that one has to take something of a do-or-die stand regarding the restoration of the gospel of Jesus Christ and the divine origins of the Book of Mormon. Reason and righteousness require it. Joseph Smith must be accepted either as a prophet of God or else as a charlatan of the First Order. But no one should tolerate any ludicrous, even laughable middle ground about the wonderful contours of a young boy's imagination or his remarkable facility for turning a literary phrase. That is an unacceptable position to take, morally, literarily, historically, or theologically. As the Word of God has always been, and I testify again that is purely and precisely what the Book of Mormon is, this record is quick and powerful, sharper than a two-edged sword, to the dividing asunder of both joints and marrow. The Book of Mormon is that quick and is that powerful, and certainly it is that sharp. Nothing in our history or our message cuts to the chase faster than our uncompromising declaration that Joseph Smith saw the Father and the Son and that the Book of Mormon is the Word of God. A recent critic said that our account of and devotion to the Book of Mormon, and by implication Joseph Smith's role in producing it, is, quote, the most cherished and unique Mormon belief, close quote. I could not agree more, so long as we are allowed to maintain that this is so because the Book of Mormon affirms our yet higher and more sublime belief that Jesus is the Christ, the Son of the living God, the Savior and Redeemer of the world. Consider the withering examination the Book of Mormon and its admittedly extraordinary claims have withstood. Has anyone presently hearing these words ever tried to write anything of spiritual, redeeming, genuinely inspiring substance? With university degrees and libraries and computers and research assistants and decades of time, have you ever tried to write anything that anyone could read without tedium or apathy? And if anyone could produce even a few such inspiring pages, would that slim volume be anything anyone would want to read more than once? To say nothing of scores of times, marking it and pondering it, cross-referencing and quoting it, taking thousands of public sermons and a heart full of personal solace from it? Would it be good enough for people to weep over, to say it changed their lives or saved their lives, or became something they were willing to give up fortune and future for, and then did just that? What if your literary piece created enemies for you? What if it were left in the public arena, open to the criticism of your most hostile and learned opponents, for more than 150 years? What if it were pulled apart and minutely examined and held up to the light of history, literature, anthropology, and religion, with no other purpose than to discredit it and denounce you? Could what you have written be that good? Would you be willing to say that it was an inspired piece of work, let alone hold to your assertion that it was divinely revealed and that its contents were eternally important? that in a very real sense the whole future of the world was linked to your little volume? By this time, would either you or your piece still be standing? Would anyone still be reading it? If Joseph Smith did not translate the Book of Mormon as a work of ancient origin, then I would move heaven and earth to meet the real 19th century author. After 150 years, no one can come up with a credible alternative candidate. But if the book were false, surely there must be someone willing to step forward, if no one else, at least the descendants of the real author, claiming credit for such a remarkable document and all that has transpired in its wake. After all, a writer that can move millions can make millions. Shouldn't someone have come forth then or now to cashier the whole phenomenon? And what of the witnesses, the three and the eight, who forever affixed their signatures to the introductory pages of the Book of Mormon, declaring they had, respectively, seen an angel and handled the plates of gold? Each of the three and several of the eight had difficulty with the institutional church during their lifetimes, including years of severe disaffection from Joseph Smith personally. Nevertheless, none of them, even in hours of emotional extremity or days of public pressure, ever disavowed his testimony of the divinity of the Book of Mormon. Late in his life, David Whitmer said, "As sure as there is a God in heaven, he had indeed seen the angel Moroni and did know the Book of Mormon was true." 50 years after the experience, he could still readily identify the month, the year, even the time of day. It was approximately 11 a.m., he said, when the angel appeared in a dazzling, brilliant light and brought a sensation of joy absolutely indescribable. Martin Harris was asked in the last year of his life if he believed the Book of Mormon was true. He answered no, then reassured his initially surprised interrogator that he knew the Book of Mormon was true, which was greater than belief. "I know what I know. I have seen what I have seen, and I have heard what I have heard," he said. "I saw the angel and the plates from which the Book of Mormon was translated, and heard the voice of God declare it was translated correctly." Oliver Cowdery, who served as scribe as well as witness in this remarkable translation process, and whose unique role in the early years of the church is all the more poignant in light of his later fall from such sacred and significant responsibilities, said, while excommunicated from the church, "I wrote with my own pen the entire Book of Mormon, save a few pages, as it fell from the lips of the prophet, as he translated it by the gift and power of God. I beheld with my eyes and handled with my hands the gold plates from which it was translated. That book is true." 37 years after Oliver called his family to his deathbed to yet once more bear his testimony of the Book of Mormon, his wife Elizabeth wrote, "From the hour when the glorious vision of the Holy Messenger revealed to mortal eyes the hidden prophecies which God had promised his faithful followers should come forth in due time, until the moment when he passed away from earth, he, Oliver, always without one doubt or shadow of turning, affirmed the divinity and truth of the Book of Mormon." No other origin for the Book of Mormon has ever come to light, because no other account than the one Joseph Smith and these witnesses gave can truthfully be given. There is no other clandestine author, no elusive ghostwriter still waiting in the wings after a century and a half for the chance to stride forward and startle the religious world. Indeed, that any writer, Joseph Smith or anyone else, could create the Book of Mormon out of whole cloth would be an infinitely greater miracle than that young Joseph translated it from an ancient record by the gift and power of God. On occasion, this young prophet dictated his translation at white-hot speed, turning out as many as 10 present-day pages in a sitting, and ultimately producing the whole manuscript in something less than 90 working days. Those who have ever translated any text will understand what this means. especially when remembering it took 50 English scholars 7 years, using generally superb and readily available translations for a starting point, to produce the King James Bible at the rate of one page per day. It is not insignificant that Joseph Smith did virtually all of this work in the midst of seemingly endless distractions and in the face of sometimes open hostility. Nevertheless, following those breaks in the translation effort, he apparently never looked at the previously dictated material, nor had any portion of it read back to him for context or continuity. Furthermore, he was never known to have consulted any reference book of any kind during the whole of the translation experience. I endorse with all my heart, and the holy office I now hold, indeed with my very life itself, the declaration of John Taylor, who took 4 rounds full bore from the prophet Joseph Smith's enemies, who stormed Carthage jail that fateful day in June 1844. Brother Taylor's life was spared, and he lived to say of his leader, "Joseph Smith, the prophet and seer of the Lord, has done more, save Jesus only, for the salvation of men in this world than any other man that ever lived in it. He lived great, and he died great, in the eyes of God and his people, and like most of the Lord's anointed, has sealed his mission and his works with his own blood. Then, including the beloved Hiram Smith's life as a second witness, Brother Taylor said, the testators are now dead, and their testament is in force." That testament, which is now in force, sealed with the blood of its translator, is primarily and principally the Book of Mormon. A great many of the judgments passed against Joseph Smith over the years have been made from far more comfortable quarters than the second floor of the Carthage jail, where John Taylor tried so valiantly to defend his prophet with nothing more than a hickory walking stick. I was not there, but I would offer to be there, then or now or ever, in defense of the truthfulness of the Book of Mormon, its prophet-translator, the gospel of Jesus Christ they teach, and the church which takes that message to the world. I have read a reasonable number of books in my life, and I hope to read many more. I am not steeped in scholarship, but I can recognize profundity in print, especially when I see it page after page. In a lifetime of reading, the Book of Mormon stands preeminent in my intellectual and spiritual life. The classic of all classics, a reaffirmation of the Holy Bible, a voice from the dust, a witness for Christ, the word of the Lord unto salvation. I testify of that as surely as if I had with the 3 witnesses seen the angel Moroni, or with the 3 and the 8 witnesses seen and handled the plates of gold. The Book of Mormon is the sacred expression of Christ's great last covenant with mankind. It is a new covenant, a new testament from the new world to the entire world. Reading it was the beginning of my light. It was the source of my first spiritual certainty that God lives, that He is my Heavenly Father, and that a plan of happiness was outlined in eternity for me. It led me to love the Holy Bible and the rest of the standard works of the church. It taught me to love the Lord Jesus Christ, to glimpse His merciful compassion, and to consider the grace and grandeur of His atoning sacrifice for my sins and the sins of all men, women, and children from Adam to the end of time. The light I walk by is His light. His mercy and magnificence lead me in my witness of Him to the world. As Mormon said to Moroni in one of their most demanding times, so I say to the family of mankind, who must prepare for the coming of our great King of Kings, be faithful in Christ, and may He lift thee up. May His sufferings and death, and the showing His body unto our fathers, and His mercy and long-suffering, and the hope of his glory and of eternal life rest in your mind forever. And may the grace of God the Father, whose throne is high in the heavens, and our Lord Jesus Christ, who sitteth on the right hand of his power, be and abide with you forever.
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4: Welcome to the program, We Will Stand. Today we are discussing, in a format of question and answer, how the new young women's curriculum helps strengthen a young woman and helps to convert that young woman so that she can stand as a witness of God at all times and in all things and in all places. During this particular segment, we will be talking about how we leave the classroom and continue to work on what we have learned in that classroom. Hannah, I know the question you have, and I'm so excited for you to ask it because it's an honest question.
5: So I've been dying to ask, this feels a little bit like school. Am I going to have homework?
6: That's a good question. And Hannah, of course, is a young woman. You're Laurel, aren't you?
5: Yes.
6: And we've got her leader here, Sister Burnson, and a few of us from the general board, and we're excited to be here. And good question. Let me just ask you back. What would be the best possible homework you think you could do after a young women class?
5: Go to the temple or read my scriptures.
6: There you go. Are those things you would normally be doing?
5: Yes.
6: Really, the best homework that you will do is apply and live the gospel, and particularly applying the principles you learned that week. That's your homework. Occasionally, someone will suggest that you read something or watch a video, mm-hmm. or maybe a few young women want to get together and talk a little bit about the topics, but the most important thing is to live the gospel. And so is that a harder thing to do than you've been doing in the past?
5: I don't think so.
6: No.
4: And I wanted to ask you a question too, Hannah. What do you want more than anything else in your whole life, Hannah?
5: I've always known that the reason why I'm here is so I can learn to become like my Heavenly Father and my Savior Jesus Christ, and that I want to return to them, and that's why I'm here. And preparing is the most important thing I can be doing right now. And as I've had experiences over the past couple of weeks, I've really just come to know that when I put the Lord first in my life, that everything else falls into place. And so, I mean, I know I asked if this is going to feel like homework, but really deep down inside, I knew when I was asking that it's not going to feel like a burden, because it is things that I've already been doing in my life and things that will bless me. And I know that Heavenly Father will help me as I do so.
4: That was beautifully said. And all of us that are sitting around this table today can testify that this kind of understanding and learning has blessed our lives every single day of our lives and has helped us through every trial and tribulation that we've had in our life. So, we have a brand new way of learning, and we're going to kind of move through the class, and then as we leave the class, something else is happening. Yes, Sister McConkie, you had a comment.
7: Well, I'm impressed by you, Hannah, and your maturity and your understanding and your desire to become like Heavenly Father and like Jesus Christ and to return to their presence. And one of the things the Savior asks us all to do is to not just be hearers of the Word, but to be doers of the Word. He says, follow me, do the things that I do. And the purpose for that is so that we can be one with him. That's the whole purpose of this life, is to become one with the Savior. And the things that we do on a day-to-day basis, the choices that we make are to do that and to help us achieve that, the ultimate goal of eternal life. And so I just feel so impressed and blessed by your testimony. You've touched my heart today. So thank you for sharing your desires with us.
5: Thank you.
7: That's very meaningful. And in fact, I have a deep certainty that as you go forward and have experiences and share your testimony of those things, that you'll touch others too.
8: I love the talk that Robert DeHales gave in his conference address in 2010. And he talked about that it's our imperative duty to help the youth understand and believe the gospel in a deeply personal way. We can teach them to walk in the light, but that light cannot be borrowed. They must earn it for themselves. They must obtain their own light of testimony directly from the source of spiritual light, God Himself, through prayer, study, and pondering. And then he talks about that in these perilous times, it's not enough for our youth to merely know. They must do. And that is, I think, what we do during the week. We act upon the things that we learn on Sunday. And I love that. It keeps the Spirit with us all through the week. And I know at first when we start getting into our scriptures, when we start praying, it might take us a little bit. But then as we do it, we can't live without it. It's so much a part of us, and it's a way of life.
9: I think about, for me, as I made the commitment to go forward, after I've been in a discussion or something, and I know that there's something I have to change, or I know that I need to go back, I love to think about my scripture study time. For me, the electricity and the fact that as I go on my own, as I show God that I am in earnest about learning what He wants me to do. It's so exciting to know that the Spirit can come. And it does come so many times when I go sincerely. And I think that that's part of what happens when we leave our class and make a commitment inside to do something differently. We really invite the Spirit to be with us.
8: I think, Hannah, what you're saying is, we want to invite you to talk. I know one young man said, he said, it has always been in the past that we don't talk in class. And he says, now we get to talk. And he was so excited. And that is what helps you act upon the things. When questions are asked and then you think about them, you ponder them. And then we want to make sure that we're listening to you so that we understand exactly where you are, and then respecting your ideas. And for you to teach, take time in the lesson to be teaching so you're acting upon the things that you're studying the week and teach part of the lesson. And then as you're discovering, and then you share those things that you discover as you do that during the week.
6: Can I just share a little part of a scripture that just came into my mind? It was Alma when he was visiting with the Zoramites, and they come in and he sees these people get up on a stand and pray, and they have their Sabbath day, but then they all leave, and it says in Alma 31:23, says, they returned to their homes, never speaking of their God again until they had assembled themselves together to the holy stand. I can't tell you how many times I've seen that happen in the young women classroom. Great lessons are taught, but then when it's done, the young women walk out of the door never thinking about that again. I remember one time being in a Beehive class, and these girls had these cute little bracelets on, and I said, oh, tell me about your bracelets. They were all matching. They said, oh, our teacher gave them to us last week. And I said, oh, really? What was your lesson about? Silence. No one had any idea what they had learned the last week because they had never thought about it again. So this segment on live what you are learning is critical, because it takes the classroom into your life. And that's going to be a huge change.
9: We've talked about this before, but each lesson is like a pearl. And it's a beautiful thing. But the pearls are strung together by the string. And the string is like what you're doing every day as you connect these wonderful lessons that you will be receiving and that you'll be participating in. I love the idea that Sister Beck said you'll be teaching in this class. And I hope, Sister Burnson, that you will involve the young women in teaching. It's not that they need to do the whole lesson. They could, under inspiration and direction from you and from your bishop, but they could teach significant portions of the lesson. And with that teaching and those understandings that come through the week, soon they'll be wearing those gorgeous pearls. Yes, Hannah.
5: Something I love to do after I have a lesson or something that's taught to me that I just is so dear to my heart or something that I've read and discovered, I love to go and record it in my journal. And I always, throughout the week, go back and look through it. So I think something I'd like to challenge all of us young women to do is after a lesson or bring our journals with us to church or when we get home, go home and record your thoughts.
9: Why do you think that that's important?
5: Well, writing your thoughts and impressions just as it's happening or right after, you remember what you felt and the things that came to your heart. And it's so important to be able to look back on that and remember and have those feelings.
9: Do the feelings return to you?
5: Most definitely.
9: That's a significant thing to think about and a wonderful idea. So I think keeping a journal is a great way of connecting those ideas. Yes, Sister Robinson.
6: I love what Elder Scott has taught a number of times. He says, write down the important things that you learn and then see that you do them. Mm-hmm. He adds that on, see that you do them.
10: And I love too, one time heard a general authority say that your thoughts that you record in your journal become your own personal scripture. And I love that, you know, for your life to look back and go, wow, that can be scripture. And I love the idea, Hannah, that you came up with of bringing it to class, pen and paper, that we can record those feelings that we have. Mm-hmm. So thank you.
9: Think about it. It's kind of the small plates of Hannah. It's your spiritual experiences and how the Lord has interacted in your life. I think that's a wonderful idea. The small plates of Hannah.
10: It's an activity there.
9: Yeah, great activity.
8: And then when you bring that journal to class, during that sharing time, you can read some of the things that you wrote down, and it will testify to everyone. It will burn in their hearts as it does in yours as you share that. And it will strengthen you as you verbally share that as a testimony, what you have written from the last week.
9: The Spirit comes when you're involved in doing the work. And so what happens to a young woman who goes home and instead of just leaving the classroom and not doing any more, who goes home and actually begins to participate in the work of that particular discussion?
10: Changes her heart.
9: It changes her heart.
10: And her behavior. I love
9: and
10: that.
9: Probably offers opportunities for her to have the Spirit of the Lord. I know that when we were serving as mission president, that we pled with our elders constantly to always give the people they were teaching, their investigators, and we're very much like investigators in our classes, to always give them something that they needed to do during the week, because once they left the situation where the missionaries were, oftentimes the Spirit would leave with them and leave them alone. And so if they had something they could do, pray, read the scriptures, participate in an activity, it made it possible for the Spirit to remain with them during that week until the missionary could come back. And I think there's got to be a similarity. Do you see that, Sister Bernie?
10: I completely see that similarity, that we want them to feel the Spirit during class, but then challenge them to do things during the week and do it all together. I see this being young woman and leader together striving for the same thing, because it is a conversion that we're all continuing on. I love that. And then come together the next week. Thank you.
6: And remember that you're going to be immersed in a topic. This is what I love about the new teaching and learning resources for youth. You have a month to be immersed in a topic, so that you're going to begin your month with perhaps a lesson on one of the lessons, and then you will apply it, and then the next week you'll build upon that, and you'll continue to apply, and you'll build upon it. So imagine this. It's kind of like, some of my children have had language immersion, Spanish immersion or French immersion. Well, this is gospel immersion, and you have an opportunity to live, talk about, teach, and share that doctrine for a month, and that's huge. So you continually follow up on what you've been learning, like your string of pearls, and you continue to go forward.
8: I'd love to also add that you have mutual, you have personal progress. Those are both things that can be active during mutual. You can look at some of the activities that you're not able to do during the class time that you can do during mutual time that will help the young women to act. And then also personal progress. That is a way to develop your own spiritual strength. And so those are two things to add to that string of pearls.
6: And you'll notice that at the beginning of the lessons and the units, there's some suggestions on things you could do in personal progress and activities. We've tried to include that to help it make it a little easier for leaders. One thing, a lot of leaders are worried about technology and how am I going to show a video in the classroom? And Mutual is a great time to do some of that as well, because then the young women can organize it and they can do it. And you could go to a house.
9: And they're very good at it. They are. Sister McConkie.
7: As we've talked about this, I keep thinking of the title of the curriculum. It's called Come Follow Me. It's an action title. It's not just a sit back and learn something and then do nothing. This is the Savior calling to each one of us

0: I totally love that, what you just said. I just love to think about the Savior, the way he did that. He invited them to discover the gospel themselves. He didn't lecture them. He gave them heartfelt questions, and then he listened carefully, and then he taught a little bit more. And, we talk about give a man a fish, and he eats for a day, but you teach someone to fish, and you feed them for a lifetime. That is what the Savior did, and that is how this action will happen, that if we teach them these things, then we will feed them for a lifetime, and they will be able to stay strong in the gospel.
1: Now we have gone through several segments talking about this new curriculum. Sister Burnson, will you bear your testimony about how you feel the Lord has decided to strengthen young women?
2: The Spirit has borne witness to me that this new way of teaching truly is of our Heavenly Father, and that it is going to lead young women to the spires of the temple and lead all of us to live with our families once again with our Heavenly Father and Jesus. And that is what we want more than anything. And I love that it's current. It's from modern day prophets and leaders. And I love that everything is at my fingertips. And I feel the surge of vigor and vim and excitement going forward in teaching this.
1: Hannah, would you like to say anything to the young women out in the audience?
3: Yes. I was just thinking of the scripture that said, when much is given, much is required. And this new curriculum and this new experience and opportunity we have to prepare to become better and become more like our Savior, I know is what we need at this time and will bless us. And I'm so excited to learn and be a part of this.
1: Thank you for joining us for our discussions on We Will Stand. I would like to give the final quote again from Sister Elaine Dalton. The hand of the Lord is in this. He will help all to succeed and meet them where they are. Thank you for joining us.
4: 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You're listening to the Latter-day Saints Talk Channel, brought to you by the Church of Jesus Christ of Latter-day Saints. 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
5: By the time we come to the spring of 1844, there is a general hatred on the part of the people in Hancock County, especially against Joseph Smith and other church leaders.
6: Coming up next, the climax of Nauvoo, Part 1.
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7: And now your host, Glenn Rawson.
6: In Nauvoo's early years, the Latter-day Saints enjoyed both temporal and spiritual prosperity. But while Mormonism grew, especially in Illinois, the skeptical eyes of their neighbors were turned upon them. Now, Joseph Smith's difficulties with the law were the most visible, but there were other sources of discord that were growing all the while beneath the surface.
8: Kenneth W. Godfrey.
5: Now, there were two major cities in Hancock County at the time that the Mormons arrived and settled in Nauvoo. There was the county seat, which was Carthage. There was also the community of Warsaw, which had about 800 inhabitants in 1839. And it was also a city that was had great promise in the eyes of its founders and the citizenry. They were right on where the Des Moines River enters the Mississippi, and they thought they could become a great commercial center that would perhaps rival or outdistance Chicago. Well, when the Latter-day Saints began to gather at Nauvoo, and as the population of Nauvoo exploded, there were

0: were great concerns raised on the part of the citizenry of Warsaw that they were being left out and would soon be dwarfed. In fact, if you look at a map of Hancock County, there are there are a host of little cities besides Nauvoo and Carthage and Warsaw. And there are about 2,300 Latter-day Saints by 1844 and 45 that are have their homes in these little communities. Well, there were some citizens of Warsaw, including Thomas Sharp, who saw this as an attempt on the part of the Latter-day Saints to surround them.
1: Warsaw, Illinois, is about 15 miles downriver from Nauvoo. In 1840, a young man, 22 years of age, Thomas Sharp, settled there, and he became a newspaperman. Now, initially, Sharp had no agenda with the Mormons, but as time went on, he became the most formidable voice against Joseph Smith and the Latter-day Saints.
0: He established a paper, the Warsaw Signal, and in this newspaper, he was at first fairly complimentary towards the Latter-day Saints. If you read the articles, they're fairly balanced and not all that anti-Mormon. In fact, they're not anti-Mormon at all. Sharp was also invited to come to Nauvoo for the laying of the cornerstones of the Nauvoo Temple. And this event was a great public affair in Nauvoo. The Nauvoo Legion was mustered. He was treated very well, and there are some authorities that think that seeing the Nauvoo Legion and looking at the military activities of that day caused Thomas Sharp some concern, which were at the roots of, or he's began his some of his anti-Mormon feeling at this point in his life.
1: Then finally, Thomas Sharp wrote an editorial that was viewed by some as critical of the church and its practices. Joseph Smith reacted quite strongly to that, and from that point forward, Sharp was an enemy.
0: So Joseph Smith, on May the 26th, 1841, wrote a letter to Thomas Sharp in which he said, "Mr. Sharp, editor of the Warsaw Signal. Sir, you will discontinue my paper. Its contents are calculated to pollute me and to patronize the filthy sheet. That tissue of lies, that sink of iniquity, is disgraceful to any moral man. Yours with utter contempt, Joseph Smith. Please publish the above in your contemptible newspaper and cancel my subscription." Well, following this little exchange, Thomas Sharp turns then on Joseph Smith and the church, and he begins to formulate anti-Mormon feelings and bring others around him, and they feel like they've got to do something with the church.
1: At the same time that Sharp and his newspaper turned against the Mormons and sought the means to vilify them, Joseph Smith was freed of Missouri's attempts to extradite him by the courts. This didn't help his press coverage.
0: In the eyes of the non-Mormon population of Hancock County, they're beginning to see Joseph Smith as a man who can circumvent the law, that he's never found guilty. He's always acquitted because he uses his clout and his friends to be set free. And so this is causing some easiness, and Thomas Sharp and others begin to harp away at this.
1: Not only were the Saints' prominence and their prosperity a cause of jealousy and hatred against them, but so too, predictably, was Hancock County politics.
0: Well, as Nauvoo grew larger, the Latter-day Saints, whoever they viewed as their friends, would usually win the elections in Hancock County. So in 1841, Thomas Sharp and others organized the anti-Mormon party. Now, this was not a party at first that was prone to violence and to other harmful acts on Latter-day Saints. It was a political party in which they gathered together their adherents and said the Mormons seem to vote as a block. That's how they get people elected that are their friends. But if we all vote as a block, we can perhaps win an election or two. And so they tried this out and lost the election of 1841. The Friends of the Latter-day Saints were elected. But as the election of 1842 approached, they consolidated their forces and hoped they would be able to pull off a victory in this election. And but again, the Latter-day Saints won most of the votes in 1842.
1: Because of the bad behavior of a few Mormons, a serious difficulty arose in Hancock County. The residents of Hancock County, the non-Mormons, came to believe that the Mormons were teaching, believing, and practicing that it was okay to steal from them. Now, Joseph Smith quickly condemned this lawlessness on the part of his people, but it made no difference. Rumor and suspicion prevailed anyway. And thereafter, the non-Mormon residents of Hancock County came to perceive that the Mormons were a threat to their peace and security.
0: And there was a misconception that all of the crimes in Hancock County were committed by Latter-day Saints. If you review the High Council minutes in Nauvoo, which are available, and the High Council often acted as a court, a review of those minutes discloses that some Mormons were charged with slander, embezzling, theft, adultery, and other crimes. But the church never sanctioned crime, and William Law said there was less crime in Nauvoo than there were in other cities of similar size. But there was still the perception on the part of the populace that Nauvoo harbored thieves and embezzlers, and there was even a rumor that there was a counterfeiting ring operating in Nauvoo. And this was not helped in the town of Ramus, in which there was the arrest of members of the High Council for thievery. They were excommunicated from the church, but in the testimony, when they were arrested for their crimes of thievery by civic authorities, they said that they were told by Joseph Smith it was all right to steal if it was against the Gentiles, and it didn't count against the rules of the church. And this, of course, was false, but this notion also spread among the populace that Joseph Smith was telling people it was okay to steal from non-Mormons.
1: There were other matters that aroused strong emotions against Joseph Smith. Plural marriage. Early in his ministry, while revising the text of the Bible, Joseph Smith likely received revelation about the restoration of biblical polygamy when it was finally implemented in early Nauvoo. It proved to be an enormous challenge and complicated the remainder of his life.
0: Now, while all of these things are transpiring, there is a conspiracy that forms within the church as well. Joseph Smith began to teach and practice a plural marriage and encourage some of his followers, a selected group of followers, to practice plural marriage as well.
1: Ronald K. Esplin.
2: Well, Latter-day Saints naturally would like to know what Joseph Smith thought of plural marriage in Nauvoo. And that's not something the scholars can help a great deal with, because we have so few records of contemporary plural marriage in Nauvoo. We have enough to be very sure of certain things, but they're not, for the most part, from Joseph Smith's point of view. And so we piece together his actions from later records and cannot have his own voice explaining in any detail what things were about.
1: Catherine M. Danes.
3: What we do have from Joseph Smith is Section 132 in the Doctrine and Covenants. And that is not as clear-cut even as we would wish.
1: As we've seen before with Joseph Smith, he tended to keep sacred things to himself. And not unlike other significant revelations given to him in the past, Joseph Smith left no record of plural marriage beyond Section 132, by which his actions and his motivations could later be explained or defended. Ronald K. Esplin.
2: Most of the records are not contemporaneous. They are later reminiscences of people who were close to Joseph Smith and who practiced plural marriage in Nauvoo.
3: So, for example, we have Joseph Smith's plural wives talking about their experiences, but they're doing it 20-some-odd years later, sometimes 40 years later. And as we know about memory, memory is not a file case where we just simply go in and we pull out exactly the way we thought at the time of the event.
2: These men and women give us a pretty good understanding of the landscape, but again, it leaves many interesting gaps, questions we'd like to answer that we cannot really answer. And principal among those is, why did Joseph Smith do what he did, when he did it, what did he have in his mind, how did he look upon some of the things that we find puzzling or even find concerning?
3: What we have in terms of documents from Nauvoo period are those from people who rejected plural marriage by and large. And so they're going to see things through their perspective, which naturally is going to be a distortion.
1: Now, as noted, the revelation that we know today as the 132nd section of the Doctrine and Covenants, it's all that exists from Joseph Smith explaining why plural marriage was revealed to him. And it wasn't written down until July of 1843. This lack of records has allowed some of Joseph Smith's detractors to accuse him of less than noble motives in restoring plural marriage. But in order for them to do that, they have to ignore the religious implications of the revelation he received.
2: Now, one of the interesting questions about plural marriage in Nauvoo is about the timing. The best we know, he understood from revelation as early as 1831-32 that plural marriage could be authorized by God and had been, of course, in some circumstances.
3: One of the easy answers that some scholars, and particularly those outside the church, have given for the introduction of plural marriage is simply lust, some sexual licentiousness. The record certainly doesn't support that.
2: Even those who have studied him later conclude, those that know Joseph well, including a friend of mine who's an anthropologist, whom I heard less than a year ago, talk about this. Joseph Smith, according to this anthropologist, was so immersed in his religion, I know that he went forward from a moral perspective. And if we don't understand what that is, it's our problem, not his, said this non-Mormon anthropologist.
1: Joseph Smith understandably recognized at the outset that introducing features of biblical polygamy in a monogamous culture would not be well received. Moreover, what few records do exist demonstrate that Joseph Smith was given no standardized form by which plural marriage was to be practiced.
2: When it came to Nauvoo, Joseph Smith faced a very difficult situation. From discussions in his own family, from reactions and the little efforts that they had made in 1830s, from common sense, Joseph Smith understood that if he were to introduce this, and he understood by now that it was his responsibility at some point to do this, it would likely divide the church, perhaps his own family, cause a great deal of difficulty and turmoil. And yet he felt that was his obligation. Among the sources that we have are several that I've run across which suggest that he told close associates to him that an angel came with a drawn sword and said, finally, it has to be now. You can't put it off any longer. These are reminiscent accounts. Again, we don't have Joseph's own voice. But we do know now from more recent research that up to 20 of these accounts survive. People that testify that they heard from Joseph that the angel had basically put him between a rock and a hard place. What would you do? Knowing that it may divide the church, that it would hurt their relationship with your wife, that it may cost you your life, but that it was your duty and your responsibility. Brigham Young reports that Joseph Smith more than once talked and thought about the cost. It may cost me my life, but if I have to die for any revelation that came through me, I would as lief it be this as any other, for it is true, is how Brigham Young remembered it.
3: So just introducing it within the church would be difficult. But then the larger American society, he knew, would reject the church's introducing this new practice.
1: Among those who struggled with plural marriage was Joseph's own brother, Hiram.
2: No one was closer and more supportive to Joseph than Hiram. Not just now, but throughout the 1830s, even back in the 20s when they were working on the Book of Mormon. But Hiram was so averse to the possibility that plural marriage might be revealed that he refused to listen.
1: Years afterward, Brigham Young spoke of a time in Nauvoo when he was assigned by Joseph Smith in a public meeting to respond to Hiram.
2: And Hiram spoke about plural marriage, in about a context for resisting plural marriage or private teachings of this sort by holding up the scriptures and proclaiming these are the standard by which we live and slamming them on the table as the great guardian of our virtue and our understanding. During this whole thing, reports Brigham Young, Joseph Smith kept his head in his hands and just listened. And when Hiram sat down, he elbowed Brigham. Get up, it's your turn. And Brigham says, I got up and I picked up those same scriptures. And I said, these are indeed a great blessing and the word of God unto this people. But they are nothing compared to the living oracles of God. And he slammed them on the table. After the meeting, he says, Hiram came to him. I perceive the 12 know something that I do not know. And they were out in the woods where they could talk freely. They came to a full discussion, after which Hiram replied, I feared there was such a revelation, but I would not hear it. And he went off, prayed to the Lord, got his own understanding, went to his brother, got the authorized teaching, and thereafter became one of those who introduced authorized plural marriage in Nauvoo. But he took some months before he even was prepared to accept and to listen. Now, the case of Hiram is instructive because I know of no account of man or woman in Nauvoo who immediately embraced it as soon as they heard.
3: It was so against the tradition. It was so against everything that they had trained themselves to do, to be spiritually upright, do everything that they felt that God demanded of them, and then to be asked to do this, to go against what they had always believed heretofore. And so it took some very fervent prayer on the part of these people to accept it, and it was their own spiritual confirmation, not just their belief in Joseph Smith as a prophet, that led them to enter into plural marriage.
1: And perhaps no one had more of a faith crisis over plural marriage than Emma Smith.
2: We know from some women who were very close to her that she knew it was a revelation, that it wasn't Joseph Smith's invention.
1: Jeffrey O. Johnson.
4: Some of the brethren, William Clayton, said that she was very angry about it, and that Hiram, Joseph's brother, told Joseph that if Joseph would write down a revelation, he would take it to Emma and convince her that it was from God. And apparently, they wrote down the revelation. William Clayton wrote it. This is the one that is in our Doctrine and Covenants, section 132. The story goes that Emma burned it.
2: She continued to believe in him as a prophet to her death, believed he had the keys, that he restored the truth of the Book of Mormon and other great teachings. But, to use the word of one of them, Emma knew it was of God, but she could not abide it. And it was indeed difficult for everyone, and each woman, each man had to handle it in his or her own way. And in Emma's case, she could bring herself occasionally to embrace it for a day or two and rail against it in a day or two later, because she simply could not abide it.
1: In Nauvoo, the Mormons could not and did not preach, teach, or practice plural marriage openly. And this, of course, caused difficulty and misunderstanding.
3: Joseph Smith was introducing plural marriage to his tried and true loyal disciples. And they accepted plural marriage based on their faith in Joseph Smith and on their spiritual experiences. A number of these people, when they were first introduced to plural marriage, naturally rejected it. It was so outside of their traditions, so outside of their ideas, that they needed spiritual confirmation and did seek that spiritual confirmation. And that's what led them to accept plural marriage. But they knew that this could be difficult for the church, and so they were counseled to keep it secret.
1: Perhaps not surprisingly, some to whom the revelation was taught misused and perverted Joseph Smith's intent. Chief among those, John C. Bennett. His disaffection from the church and eventual excommunication were directly tied to this counterfeit practice. He called them spiritual wives, but it was nothing more than adultery.
2: So we did have, in fact, a great challenge to lay a foundation publicly for teaching about new revelation and new responsibilities and new doctrines about the temple, not just plural marriage, and at the same time to uphold morality and moral principles and try to close the door on the counterfeits, on the abuses and the misuses of this. And a great challenge, almost an impossible challenge. So when they denounced spiritual wifery, they were trying to denounce the abomination of the counterfeit while leaving still the door open for the private practice of authorized plural marriage. And therefore, it seems duplicitous, but it's another case of an effort of trying to do publicly what was probably impossible, that is, leave space for the authorized practice without encouraging the abuses.
1: Of course, there are still many questions about the practice of plural marriage that remain today because there's so few records. The saints practiced plural marriage for about 50 years, and through that time, it proved to be a great challenge for them. And it remains even today a great challenge because there's so many questions that just can't be answered. It was not the only doctrine that Joseph Smith taught his people in Nauvoo that was difficult for them to accept. You'll remember that he felt a sense of urgency to move things along quickly, and accordingly, he pushed his people. He had to.
2: And Joseph talked at Nauvoo a good deal about the challenge of bringing new ideas to the saints. Even the saints are slow to understand. I bring a new idea and it breaks against you like glass. Bringing a new idea into the saints is like trying to split a hemlock knot with a corn dodger as a wedge and a pumpkin as a beetle. In other words, it cannot be done. So as he moves forward with some of these things that he feels are very important or responsibilities he has as the leader and prophetic steward of this dispensation, there are some casualties along the way, including some important leaders.
1: Nauvoo became, as Kirtland had been, a proving ground. And at the heart of it all was the question of prophetic leadership. Did the Latter-day Saints want a leader like a Moses who could speak for God at all times and in all matters? Or did they want something else?
2: Are we going to be a people under prophetic and priesthood leadership or not? And the tension, on the other hand, was about new doctrine and new teachings, plural marriage, plurality of gods, and other things that many were willing to understand, pray about, and eventually embrace, and which others never came to accept. Interestingly enough, they still loved Joseph. They still believed in the Book of Mormon. And so Nauvoo was a very complex place.
1: By 1844, mounting discord with non-Mormon antagonists in western Illinois, coupled with dissenters from within the Mormon ranks themselves, created a very volatile situation for the saints in Nauvoo. Next week on the Joseph Smith Papers, we will look at those events that took Joseph and Hiram Smith to Carthage, Illinois, and to martyrdom. Next week, the climax of Nauvoo, Part 2. I'm Glenn Rossin. Thanks for joining us.
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8: You are a magnificent sight. And as I was driving down here today, I couldn't help but have butterflies in my stomach. And yet the Spirit said to me, "Oh, Elaine, this is a privilege." And it is a privilege to stand before you today and share with you my feelings about the most holy and sacred place on the earth, the temple. Like each of you, I love the temple. I feel humble in your presence because I know who you are. You are part of this noble generation of women who have been reserved to lead and change the world through your lives of covenant. You are elect women. Contrary to what the world would have you believe, you are not ordinary. You are not common. You are daughters of God, with nobility in your spiritual DNA and purpose in your earthly mission. The Doctrine and Covenants describes you when it says, "Even before you were born, you received your first lessons in the world of spirits and were prepared to come forth in the due time of the Lord to take part in laying the foundations of the great latter-day work, including the building of temples and the performance of ordinances therein." When I was young, my grandfather used to tell me about the temple. He loved the temple. And he said that the day would come when temples would literally dot the earth. I could hardly imagine what he meant. But today, we are eyewitnesses to these events, and temples do dot the earth. Brigham Young said, "To accomplish this work, there will have to be not only one temple, but thousands of them. And thousands and tens of thousands of men and women will go into those temples and officiate for people who have lived as far back as the Lord shall reveal." Have you ever wondered what you did or who you were in the premortal realms to deserve this honor? This privilege and sacred trust to be on the earth now, living in this, the dispensation of the fullness of times. When our children were young and my husband was away from home many nights because he served in a bishopric and gas was cheap, I used to load all of those children into a little brown Pinto and take them for a ride, which we fondly refer to as night rides. I was desperate, and it was my attempt to settle the children and make them sleepy enough to go home and go to bed when we returned. So we would drive and drive, and we drove down usually to the temple, downtown Salt Lake, and we circled Temple Square. As the children looked toward the temple, we talked about the temple spires, the granite blocks carved by pioneers and Angel Moroni. I would tell the children also about the day that our father and I were married in that temple. They never tired of this ritual and this story, and even though it was always the same. In fact, they corrected me when I would forget a little detail of the story. And as we drove home toward home, I would always ask the children, "So where are you going to get married?" And our little Emmy would reply with her two-year-old enthusiasm, "The nimple, the nimple." How eternally significant have been the days when each of our six children have gone to the nimple and were married. It seems just a blink away since those night rides of their youth. I now believe that those night rides taken by a young, desperate mother were a great blessing in our life, because as we circled the temple encircled our children. It's the desire of my heart that all young women like Emmy will look toward the temple and prepare to enter there someday. That is why our vision for the young women of the church is all about preparing every young woman to be worthy to make and keep sacred covenants and receive the ordinances of the temple. Everything we do in young women, every lesson, every value, every activity, every personal progress experience leads to the Lord and His holy house. It's interesting because on those night rides, looking toward the temple also blessed and strengthened me. I found the words inscribed on the east side became emblazoned on my heart, "Holiness to the Lord, the house of the Lord." What does holiness mean? Holiness to the Lord. It means purity, righteousness, and sanctification. In 2 Nephi, the footnote on holy uses the word committed to define the use of the word holy. When we are holy before the Lord, we are pure and worthy and like Him. We are committed to Him through our covenants. We are committed to His plan of happiness, to His ways, to His standards. Our commitments didn't start at the temple. They began in the premortal realms, where each of us made a commitment to our Heavenly Father and His Son, and to the plan that was proposed by the Father. Our pioneer ancestors knew it was all about the temple. That's one of the reasons that Relief Society was organized, so that the women could assist in the work of the temple. They made shirts for the men as they worked to build the Nauvoo Temple. They provided meals. They provided relief so that in their poverty, a temple could be built. They knew it wasn't about possessions, but about power and strength derived from eternal covenants and eternal ordinances. They knew that they were on a journey back to their heavenly home. They glimpsed eternity. On the walls of the Nauvoo Temple, they inscribed the words in gold, "The Lord has seen our sacrifice. Come after us." They intended those words for us. They wanted us to make temples and the work therein our priority also. They knew that they were establishing the foundation upon which our exaltation would rest. They understood their identity. They were virtuous and pure, and they had a testimony of the covenants burning deep within their hearts. They were willing to give their all. They knew it wasn't about an earthly home. It was about the temple. They knew the journey they were on. They knew that they would have to be strengthened because they understood the promises of the endowment and the covenants available through the restoration of priesthood keys and sealing powers. I am so grateful to those noble saints, our ancestors, for their vision, their faith, their sacrifice, and their example. To them, I would say, we have seen your sacrifice. It's not in vain. We will come after you. Now, as temples dot the earth, their presence is felt. How do we commit ourselves and our lives in such a way that we qualify for the blessings of the temple? What can we do to put aside the things of the world and seek for the things of a better world? First, we must understand our identity. In the Book of Mormon, we are described this way: "Ye are children of the prophets, and ye are of the house of Israel. And ye are of the covenant which the Father hath made unto your fathers." Elder Russell M. Nelson of the 12 said, "Once we know who we are and the royal lineage of which we are a part, our actions and directions in life will be more appropriate to our inheritance." When we truly know that we are a daughter of God and have an understanding of our divine nature, it will be reflected in our countenance, our appearance, our actions, and our priorities. Alma tells us that we were called and prepared from the foundation of the world according to the foreknowledge of God on account of our exceeding faith and good works. Not just faith, but exceeding faith and good works. We had faith in the Savior, in the Father, and in the plan that was presented. And we are here now to do that which we said we would do then. It is a divine compliment that you and I are on the earth now in this, the dispensation of the fullness of times. Today we have the gospel which has been restored to the earth. We have prophets and priesthood power. We have the Book of Mormon. We have holy temples where we can make covenants that will protect and direct us as we have experiences that refine and make us pure to again return to the presence of God and His beloved Son. We have a great work to do. We are not of the world. We are elect daughters of God who have made and must keep sacred covenants. No wonder Scripture admonishes us to arise and shine forth that our light may be a standard for the nations. No wonder the Lord Himself told Emma Smith that she was an elect lady. No wonder He also told Emma to walk the paths of virtue and to cleave to the covenants. His voice to her was His voice to all of His beloved daughters, you and me. We are women who have been prepared and reserved to be on the earth now. We have made covenants. You and I are elect ladies. That means we were chosen. Now, the world won't tell us that. The world won't help us understand who we really are and our potential. Only the Spirit will teach us these things. We must cultivate the ability to listen to that Spirit and to screen out the loud and worldly voices. We must be virtuous and pure in order to enter into the Lord's holy temples and do the work we've been prepared and reserved to do. The Lord has said that no unclean thing shall be allowed to come into His presence or His house to pollute it. Satan knows this. And he has launched his attack to disqualify and distract each of us from the work to be done in the temples. We, as the Young Women General Presidency, continue to call for a return to virtue. Virtue is prerequisite to entering into the Lord's holy temples. It is the only way that we can qualify for the companionship and guidance of a member of the Godhead, the Holy Ghost. We must firmly set our hearts on those things that matter most, and we can't allow ourselves to become distracted, distraught, or discouraged. Think of the transformation that could occur in the world through the righteous influence of each woman within the sound of my voice. What would happen if each of us simply determined not to be lured away from those things that matter most? As Nehemiah tried to build a wall around the city of Jerusalem for protection from the enemy, he said to his detractors, "I am doing a great work so that I cannot come down." He simply would not be distracted or lured to lower grounds. Each season's fashions get just a bit more revealing. Each season's TV and movies get just a bit more risque. And each season's language gets just a bit more harsh. We can't come down. We must arise and shine forth. We are women who have made covenants that set us apart from the world in elegant, classy, beautiful ways. We are virtuous. We cherish virtue. We seek those things which are virtuous, praiseworthy, and lovely. As women, wives, and mothers, our righteous influence and actions can and will change the world. The Lord has made it clear that He desires to have a pure and virtuous people. We, as covenant women, are uniquely positioned to teach and exemplify virtue and chastity, and we must. If we don't call for a return to virtue, who will? Will you join me in calling for this return to virtue? A virtuous woman is refined. She understands her identity. She does not allow the voices of the world to define her. She is worthy to enter the Lord's holy temples, and the temple provides the perfect pattern for such refinement. It's no accident that the symbolic color of the new young woman value of virtue is gold. Gold is pure and soft, and it shines because it has been refined. It is put under intense heat and melted into a liquid state, and then a material called flux is added. Now, flux causes the impurities to part from the gold. It is the refining process. The interesting thing to me about flux is that it has to be pure in order for the process to work. The flux has to be pure. Now, there's meaning in this process for our lives. We become refined as we prepare to go to the temple. It is within these hallowed walls that we may receive a fullness of the Holy Ghost. Receiving the Holy Ghost refines and purifies us as if with fire. When we enter the temple, we make a physical parting from the world. Our actions, our dress, and our language, not to mention our priorities, are different. They are refined. Every ordinance and covenant binds us to the Savior. It is through His example and the pure and perfect life that we are strengthened and enabled. It is because of His infinite atonement that we can repent and become pure and virtuous. He is the pure addition we need to be enabled to enter into the Father's presence once again. His atonement is the basis for every temple ordinance. Every ordinance and covenant we make refines us and binds us to the Savior. In the scriptures, the question is asked, who can find a virtuous woman? I believe that may well be a latter-day question, and my invitation to you is the same as the prophet Joshua. Sanctify yourselves, for tomorrow the Lord will do wonders among you. Our temple covenants set us apart from women of the world. A covenant is a binding agreement between man and God. When we keep our covenants, the Lord's promised us spiritual blessings. As covenant keepers, we act, speak, and respond differently. When we keep our covenants, we also dress differently. Our covenants do not only define us, but they refine us. Why did the Lord tell us to cleave to our covenants? It is because making and keeping covenants will help us be worthy to hear and receive the promptings of the Holy Ghost and to enable us to navigate successfully in an ever-darkening world. And it is because there is protecting power available to us in the ordinances and covenants of the temple. If we as women and mothers want that protection from the adversary, it can be found as we keep our covenants. The dedicatory prayer of the Kirtland Temple petitions the Lord that all who enter the temples may go forth from this house armed with thy power, and that thy name may be upon them and thy glory round about them, and thine angels have charge over them. These are glorious promises. The sacrament we partake of each week helps us renew our covenants. And it is there that we covenant to be willing to take upon us His name. Elder Bednar taught that the baptismal covenant clearly contemplates a future event or events and looks forward to the temple. The process of taking upon ourselves the name of Jesus Christ that is commenced in the waters of baptism is continued and enlarged in the house of the Lord. As we stand in the waters of baptism, we look to the temple. As we partake of the sacrament, we look to the temple. We pledge to always remember the Savior and keep His commandments as preparation to participate in the sacred ordinances of the temple and receive the highest blessings available through the name and by the authority of the Lord Jesus Christ. Thus, in the ordinances of the Holy Temple, we more completely and fully take upon ourselves the name of Jesus Christ. I resonate with the scripture in the Doctrine and Covenants section 109, in which a testimony of the covenant is invoked on all who attend the temple worthily. I bear my testimony of these sacred covenants and the power that comes into our lives as a result. And I testify that when we attend the temple, the promise of being armed with power and angels having charge over us is real. Elder Bednar confirmed this in his recent conference address when he said the following:
9: "We should not be surprised by Satan's efforts to thwart or discredit temple worship and work. The devil despises the purity in and the power of the Lord's house, and the protection available to each of us in and through temple ordinances and covenants stands as a great obstacle to the evil designs of Lucifer."
8: Satan will not only try to discredit the work that we are here to do in temples, but also to distract us from that work. We may become too busy, or we may think that since all is not perfect in our homes or our relationships, that we shouldn't go to the temple. These voices tell us to wait, that surely if a son or a daughter is not doing what's right, that we as their mothers are failures and not worthy of temple blessings. These are false and deceiving voices, and we simply cannot listen to them when they speak. It is time for us to run to the temple. Now, this little graphic is a bookmark that I carry with me in my purse. And I run to the temple often as a wife and a mother and in this calling. President Dukedorf said, "Now is the time to adjust your lives to be able to have a temple recommend and use it." Listen to the advice that he gives to the youth of the church about living the standards and having a temple recommend.
10: "One more suggestion to you, my dear young friends. If you live according to the principles outlined in For the Strength of Youth, which I have always with me, I don't need my credit card today, but I have this one here. And it has about the same size as a temple recommend, which I also have with me. Remember, you will always be worthy to enter the house of the Lord when you follow these standards in For the Strength of Youth. They are a reliable benchmark for your worthiness to receive the priesthood, serve a mission, and be married in the temple."
8: Living the standards and making and keeping sacred covenants go together. So does purity and virtue and entrance into the Lord's holy house. In the temple, we learn everything we need to know and do to return back into the presence of our Heavenly Father and His Son, Jesus Christ. Every ordinance helps us understand the redeeming and enabling power of the Savior's atonement. Moroni understood this when he said, "Yea, come unto Christ and be perfected in Him." At the end of the Book of Mormon, Moroni issued the final ultimate appeal to each of us to be virtuous and pure and to keep our covenants. "Come unto Christ and lay hold upon every good gift, and touch not the evil gift nor the unclean thing. Awake and arise from the dust, yea, put on thy beautiful garments, O daughter of Zion, that the covenants of the eternal Father which he hath made unto thee may be fulfilled." My prayer is the same as Moroni's, that we, the daughters of Zion, may come unto Christ and be perfected in Him through holy temples, that when He shall appear, we shall be like Him, pure, even as He is pure. I know that as we understand our identity and place in this matchless plan, our lives of virtue and covenant will bless generations. I testify of Christ. He lives. He loves us, and he wants us to return home. May we each look to the temple and go forward in the strength of the Lord is my prayer. In the name of Jesus Christ, amen.
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11: 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By David Dixon, Church Magazines. When you take care of your temple, it takes much better care of you. Imagine this scene. The date was going perfectly. He knew this was the night to declare his feelings. "I love you," he blurted out to the woman of his dreams. "I love you from the bottom of my temporal lobe." Unless the woman was a med student, this statement would probably fall short of the intended effect. The thing is, though, he's spot on for accuracy, because the brain is the organ that processes emotions. The ways in which you process emotions, think clearly, solve problems, direct your muscles, interact with others, all that and much more is tied to the complex and incredible organ in your skull. A shared temple. President Russell M. Nelson has taught, "Your physical body is a magnificent creation of God. It is His temple, as well as yours, and must be treated with reverence." There's something powerful about viewing your body as God's temple, as well as yours. It makes you want to treat it with more reverence. Your spirit, which resides within your body and gives it life, makes choices that affect the health of your body, including your brain. Your health can, in turn, affect your spirit. So it's in your best interest to maintain good spiritual, mental, physical, and emotional health, because they influence each other. For the Strength of Youth says, "Do all you can to safeguard your physical and emotional health so that you can fulfill your divine potential as a son or daughter of God." Physical and emotional health are closely connected. Choices you make each day can contribute to keeping your brain either stuck in the mud or running at its best. The cool part is, when you do take care of your brain, you're automatically taking great care of the rest of your body at the same time. Here are a few strategies for safeguarding your temple, including the brain that helps regulate it. These suggestions can help the average person maintain general health. There are, however, certain mental and emotional challenges that would not necessarily be improved by these strategies. Those kinds of challenges would require professional diagnosis and treatment. Secrets of Slumber. Did you know that the Scriptures give counsel on sleep as well as when to go to bed? Doctrine and Covenants, section 84, verse 124 says to "retire to thy bed early, that ye may not be weary. Arise early, that your bodies and your minds may be invigorated." Most teens don't get enough sleep. Medical experts recommend around 9 hours of sleep for teens each night. Yes, nine! Getting enough sleep is super important for keeping your brain and body in top form. You risk more than a bad case of brain fog if you lose sleep consistently. Here are a few of the possible side effects: poorer emotional regulation, learning, and memory. A reduced immune system. Less ability to focus. The good news is, the opposite is also true. You can boost your immune system, sharpen your mind, focus more clearly, and enhance your ability to regulate emotions, all from getting enough sleep. No matter how funny the cat videos are, it's not worth being a zombie the next day. Go to bed. The cats will still be there tomorrow. Premium fuel. The Word of Wisdom teaches you much more than what not to put in your body. In fact, the do's outweighs the don'ts. For instance, the Word of Wisdom says you can use all healthy herbs, that is, plants. Loathe broccoli? Despise apples? No worries. Keep on spinning the wheel of fruits and veggies until you find some you like. Good nutrition plays a major role in your overall health, including the efficiency of your brain. It sometimes helps to think of your brain like the engine of an expensive

have more energy, get sick less often, and reap many other awesome benefits of good nutrition. Temple maintenance. For years, scientists have noticed a link between exercise and mental health. Evidence continues to suggest that exercise, especially aerobic exercise, helps strengthen your brain and allows you to maintain a better handle on your emotions. But really, exercise is healthy for your whole body. Elder Georg Klebengott of the 70 taught, "Regularly give your body the exercise it needs and deserves. If you are physically able, decide today to be the master of your own house and begin a regular, long-term exercise program suited to your abilities, combined with a healthier diet. You don't need to spend hours each day at the gym. Small amounts of exercise can fit into open slots throughout your week. Park at the back of the parking lot. Take a quick walk around the block after dinner. Use a bike instead of a car if you can get where you're going in a reasonable amount of time. Common guidelines for aerobic exercise are to aim for somewhere around 150 minutes of moderate exercise or 75 minutes of vigorous exercise each week. If you want another guideline to shoot for, you might want to work up to walking 6 miles, 8 kilometers, a day, several days a week. This is similar to what's expected of many missionaries. Start slow and build up. Stress management. Stress has a bad reputation, but it's actually not all bad. We need at least a little of it in our lives to stay productive and to keep improving. This type of good stress is sometimes called eustress. It's what you might feel when learning a new skill or accomplishing something difficult yet rewarding. Too much stress, though, can wear you out. One prime culprit here is often self-inflicted, overscheduling. Choosing to take music lessons might be a fine goal, but trying to do music lessons, dance lessons, soccer practice, honor classes, debate club, and karate all at the same time? That's a recipe for burnout. President Dieter F. Uchtdorf, then of the First Presidency, said, "We would do well to slow down a little. Proceed at the optimum speed for our circumstances. Focus on the significant. Lift up our eyes and truly see the things that matter most." Brain health. Sometimes, despite our best efforts, health and wellness remain elusive. This can certainly be the case with mental health. There's a world of difference between the sadness you feel after a disappointing day versus feeling so down that you struggle to even get out of bed every day for weeks. For the Strength of Youth says, "Disappointment and occasional sadness are part of this mortal life. However, if you have prolonged feelings of sadness, hopelessness, anxiety, or depression, talk with your parents and your bishop and seek help." Part of seeking help and encouraging others to seek help involves removing the stigma often associated with mental illness. Nobody in good conscience would ask someone in a wheelchair to stop using the wheelchair or insist that the wheelchair is an unnecessary crutch. Yet sometimes emotional illness is viewed this way. "Just snap out of it," some might misguidedly say, or "you just have to choose to feel better." Mental health issues are serious and should not be fought alone. If you or someone you know needs help, try visiting mentalhealth.churchofjesuschrist.org to find ideas on where to begin. In the meantime, remember the following from Elder Jeffrey R. Holland of the Quorum of the 12 Apostles. Old sailing ships had periods when the wind did not blow. They were dead in the water. But the wind will return. The sails will fill. You will come into port. Be your best you. In all your efforts to improve, please remember the following. If you must make comparisons,
Compare only your current self

0: with your former self. We all have strengths, gifts, and talents. Yet no two of us are strong, gifted, or talented in precisely the same ways. So please, don't get caught up in the comparison trap. Remember to safeguard your physical and emotional health, as well as your spiritual health, as you seek to become the best possible version of you. And that person is good enough any day of the year. End of the article, Brain and Body, How They Work Together. 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
1: 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We present Elder Ronald A. Rasband, speaking at the 190th Annual Conference of The Church of Jesus Christ of Latter-day Saints.
2: My dear brothers and sisters, I am honored to speak at this historic general conference commemorating Joseph Smith's first vision of God the Father and his Son Jesus Christ in what is, without question, a sacred grove. That vision was a magnificent beginning to the restoration of the gospel and all that unfolded from the Book of Mormon to the return of priesthood authority and keys and organization of the Lord's true church. Temples of God, and prophets and apostles who lead the work in these latter days. By divine design, ancient prophets of God, when moved upon by the Holy Ghost, prophesied of the restoration and what was to come in our day, the last dispensation and the fullness of times. The very work fired the souls of the early seers. Through generations of time, they foretold, dreamed, envisioned, and prophesied of the future of God's kingdom on earth, what Isaiah called a marvelous work and a wonder. The prophecies that have been fulfilled by the restoration of the fullness of the gospel of Jesus Christ, including the Church of Jesus Christ of Latter-day Saints, are many. Today, however, I will highlight only a few of my favorites. These were taught to me by my dear primary teachers and at the knee of my angel mother. Daniel, who staved off lions by his faith in the Lord Jesus Christ and the intercession of God's ministering angels, was one who saw our day in vision. Interpreting a dream for Babylonian King Nebuchadnezzar, Daniel prophesied the Lord's church would rise in the last days as a small stone cut out of the mountain without hands. Without hands, meaning by divine intervention, the Lord's church would increase in magnitude until it fills the whole earth, never to be destroyed, but to stand forever. It is a profound witness that Daniel's words are being fulfilled as members of the church from all over the world are watching and listening to the conference today. The devoted Apostle Peter described times of restitution of all things since the world began. The Apostle Paul wrote that in the fullness of times God would gather in one all things in Christ, Jesus Christ himself being the chief cornerstone. I felt those prophecies so strongly when I participated in the dedication of the Rome, Italy temple. All of the prophets and apostles were there, bearing testimony of Jesus Christ, the Redeemer of the world, as had Peter and Paul. The church is a living example of that restitution, brothers and sisters, and our members are witnesses of those divine prophecies long ago. Joseph of Egypt prophesied that in the latter days, a seer shall the Lord my God raise up, who shall be a choice seer under the fruit of my loins, for he shall do the Lord's work. Joseph Smith, the prophet of the restoration, was that seer. John the Revelator prophesied of an angel of the Almighty bringing together important elements of the restoration with these words, "And I saw another angel fly in the midst of heaven, having the everlasting gospel to preach unto them that dwell on earth, and to every nation and kindred and tongue and people." Moroni was that angel. He saw our day as recorded in the Book of Mormon. In repeated appearances, he prepared Joseph Smith for his ministry, including the translation of the Book of Mormon, another testament of Jesus Christ. Other prophets foretold of our day. Malachi spoke of Elijah turning the heart of the fathers to the children and the heart of the children to their fathers. Elijah has come, and as a result, today we have 168 temples dotting the earth. Each temple serves worthy members, making sacred covenants and receiving blessed ordinances on behalf of themselves and their deceased ancestors. This sacred work described by Malachi is central to the Creator's plan for the eternal destiny of His children. We live in that time prophesied. We are the people charged with ushering in the second coming of Jesus Christ. We are to gather God's children, those who will hear and embrace the truths, covenants, and promises of the everlasting gospel. President Nelson calls it the greatest challenge, the greatest cause, and the greatest work on the earth today. Of that miracle, I bear my witness. By assignment from President Russell M. Nelson, in February of this year, I dedicated the Durban, South Africa Temple. It was a day I will remember all my life. I was with members who have come to the gospel as Jeremiah prophesied long ago, one of a city and two of a family. The doctrine of Jesus Christ unites all of us around the world as sons and daughters of God, as brothers and sisters in the gospel. Regardless of how we look or dress, we are one people with a Father in heaven whose plan from the beginning was and is for His family to be reunited by making and keeping sacred temple covenants. To a small gathering of priesthood holders in a schoolhouse in Kirtland, Ohio, in 1834, the prophet Joseph prophesied, "It is only a little handful of priesthood you see here tonight, but this church will fill North and South America. It will fill the world." In recent years, I have traveled throughout the world to meet the members of the church. My brethren of the Quorum of the Twelve have had similar assignments. Still, who can keep up with the schedule of our dear prophet, President Nelson, whose travel in his first 2 years as president of the church has taken him to meet with the saints in 32 countries and U.S. territories to witness of the living Christ? I remember when I received my mission call as a young man. I wanted to serve in Germany like my father, brother, and brother-in-law. Not waiting for anyone to get home, I rushed to the mailbox and opened the call. I read that I had been called to the Eastern States Mission, headquartered in New York City. I was disappointed, so I went inside and opened my scriptures for comfort. I began to read in the Doctrine and Covenants, "Behold, and lo, I have much people in this place, in the regions round about, and an effectual door shall be opened in the regions round about in this eastern land." That prophecy given to the prophet Joseph Smith in 1833 was a revelation to me. I knew then I had been called to the exact mission the Lord wanted me to serve in. I taught the restoration and its dramatic beginning from our Father in heaven, spoke the words to Joseph Smith and said, "This is my beloved son, hear him." of great significance for the whole church is the prophecy of Isaiah, given more than 700 years before the birth of Jesus Christ. "And it shall come to pass in the last days that the mountain of the Lord's house shall be established in the top of the mountains, and all nations shall flow into it." In my mind today, I picture millions of our members and friends connected to these proceedings electronically by television, internet, or other means. We are sitting down as if together in the top of the mountains. It was Brigham Young who spoke the prophetic words, "This is the right place." The saints, some of them my own pioneer ancestors, worked to establish Zion in the Rocky Mountains through the will and pleasure of Him who dictates the nations of the earth. I stand today on the sacred ground that has drawn millions of visitors. In 2002, Salt Lake City hosted the Winter Olympic Games. The Tabernacle Choir sang at the opening ceremonies, and the church offered concerts and programs for guests and participants from many, many nations. I will always remember seeing the temple in the background of the nightly news broadcasts worldwide. Over the years, presidents of the United States, kings, judges, prime ministers, ambassadors, and officials from many lands have come to Salt Lake City and met with our leaders. President Nelson hosted leaders of the National Association for the Advancement of Colored People, a United States organization committed to equal rights without discrimination based on race. I remember standing shoulder to shoulder with these friends and leaders as President Nelson joined them in calling for greater civility and racial harmony in the world. Many more have come to Temple Square and met in council with church leaders. For example, this past year, to name just a few, we welcomed the United Nations 68th Civil Society Conference, a global gathering and the first of its kind outside of New York City. We have met with Vietnam's Committee for Religious Affairs, ambassadors from Cuba, the Philippines, Argentina, Romania, Sudan, Qatar, and Saudi Arabia. We also welcome the Secretary General of the Muslim World League. What I am describing is a fulfillment of Isaiah's prophecy that in the last days nations shall flow unto the mountain of the Lord's house. The great Salt Lake Temple stands in the center of that majesty and glory. It is not the landscape that has drawn people, though our setting is magnificent. It is the essence of pure religion, exhibited in the spirit, growth, goodness, and generosity of the Church of Jesus Christ of Latter-day Saints and its people. Our love as God loves, our commitment to a higher cause, what Joseph Smith called the cause of Christ. We do not know when the Savior will return, but this we do know. We must be prepared in heart and mind, worthy to receive Him and honored to be part of all that was prophesied so long ago. I testify that President Russell M. Nelson is the Lord's prophet on the earth, and at his side are apostles called of God, sustained as prophets, seers, and revelators. And, my dear brothers and sisters, the restoration continues. I close with the prophecy of Joseph Smith, words that I testify are true. No unhallowed hand can stop the work from progressing. Persecutions may rage, mobs may combine, armies may assemble, calumny may defame, but the truth of God will go forth boldly, nobly, and independent till it has penetrated every continent, visited every clime, swept every country, and sounded in every ear, till the purposes of God shall be accomplished, and the great Jehovah shall say, the work is done. I so testify that these prophecies of Joseph Smith are being fulfilled. I promise, as you follow the inspired counsel of our dear prophet, President Russell M. Nelson, his counselors, the apostles, and other church leaders, and as you pay heed to the ancient prophets who foretold of our day, you will be filled deep in your heart and soul with the Spirit and the work of the restoration. I promise you will see the hand of God in your lives, hear his promptings, and feel his love. In the name of Jesus Christ, with gratitude for the restoration of his gospel and his church, in evidence of his matchless love, amen.
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0: Jesus the Christ by James E. Talmadge, read by Bradley Ross. Chapter 30. Jesus returns to the temple daily. An instructive incident on the way. On the morrow, which as we reckon was Monday, the second day of Passion Week, Jesus and the 12 returned to Jerusalem and spent the greater part of the day at the temple. The start from Bethany was an early one, and Jesus hungered by the way. Looking ahead, he saw a fig tree that differed from the rest of the many fig trees of the region in that it was in full leaf, though the season of fruit had not yet come. It is well known that the fruit buds of a fig tree appear earlier than do the leaves, and that by the time the tree is in full foliage, the figs are well advanced toward maturity. Moreover, certain species of figs are edible while yet green. Indeed, the unripe fruit is relished in the Orient at the present time. It would be reasonable, therefore, for one to expect to find edible figs even in early April on a tree that was already covered with leaves. When Jesus and his party reached this particular tree, which had rightly been regarded as rich in promise of fruit, they found it had nothing but leaves. It was a showy, fruitless, barren tree. It was destitute even of old figs, those of the preceding season, some of which are often found in spring on fruitful trees. Jesus pronounced upon that tree the sentence of perpetual barrenness. "No man eat fruit of thee hereafter forever," he said, according to Mark's account, or as Matthew records the judgment, "Let no fruit grow on thee henceforward forever." The latter writer tells us in immediate sequence that, presently, the fig tree withered away. But the former makes it appear that the effect of the curse was not observed until the following morning, when, as Jesus and the apostles were once again on the way between Bethany and Jerusalem, they saw that the fig tree had withered and dried from the roots up. Peter called attention to the blasted tree, and addressing Jesus, exclaimed, "Master, behold, the fig tree which thou cursed is withered away." Applying the lesson of the occasion, Jesus said, "Have faith in God." And then he repeated some of his former assurances as to the power of faith, by which even mountains may be removed, should there be need of such miraculous accomplishment, and through which, indeed, any necessary thing may be done. The blighting of a tree was shown to be small in comparison with the greater possibilities of achievement through faith and prayer. But to so achieve, one must work and pray without reservation or doubt, as the Lord thus made plain, "Therefore I say unto you, what things soever ye desire, when ye pray, believe that ye receive them, and ye shall have them." Prayer must be acceptable unto God to be effective, and it follows that he who desires to accomplish any work through prayer and faith must be fit to present himself before the Lord in supplication. Therefore, Jesus again instructed the apostles, saying, "And when ye stand praying, forgive, if ye have aught against any, that your Father also which is in heaven may forgive you your trespasses. But if ye do not forgive, neither will your Father which is in heaven forgive your trespasses." The blighting of the barren fig tree is regarded by many as unique among the recorded miracles of Christ, from the fact that while all the others were wrought for relief, blessing, and beneficent purposes generally, this one appears as an act of judgment and destructive execution. Nevertheless, in this miracle the Lord's purpose is not hidden, and the result, while fatal to a tree, is of lasting blessing to all who would learn and profit by the works of God. If no more has been accomplished by the miracle than the presenting of so impressive an object lesson for the instructions that followed, that smitten tree has proved of greater service to humanity than have all the fig orchards of Bethphage. To the apostles, the act was another and an indisputable proof of the Lord's power over nature, his control of natural forces and all material things, his jurisdiction over life and death. He had healed multitudes. The wind and the waves had obeyed his words. On three occasions, he had restored the dead to life. It was fitting that he should demonstrate his power to smite and to destroy. In manifesting his command over death, he had mercifully raised a maiden from the couch on which she had died, a young man from the bier on which he was being carried to the grave, another from the sepulchre in which he had been laid away a corpse. But in proof of his power to destroy by a word, he chose a barren and worthless tree for his subject. Could any of the 12 doubt When a few days later they saw him in the hands of vindictive priests and heartless pagans, that, did he so will, he could smite his enemies by a word, even unto death. Yet not until after his glorious resurrection did even the apostles realize how truly voluntary his sacrifice had been. But the fate that befell the barren fig tree is instructive from another point of view. The incident is as much parable as miracle. That leafy tree was distinguished among fig trees. The others offered no invitation, gave no promise. The time of figs was not yet. They, in due season, would bring forth fruit and leaves. But this precocious and leafy pretender waved its umbrageous limbs as in boastful assertion of superiority. For those who responded to its ostentatious invitation, for the hungering Christ who came seeking fruit, it had naught but leaves. Even for the purposes of the lesson involved, we cannot conceive of the tree being blighted primarily because it was fruitless, for at that season the other fig trees were bare of fruit also. It was made the object of the curse and the subject of the Lord's instructive discourse because, having leaves, it was deceptively barren. Were it reasonable to regard the tree as possessed of moral agency, we would have to pronounce it a hypocrite. Its utter barrenness, coupled with its abundance of foliage, made it a type of human hypocrisy. The leafy, fruitless tree was a symbol of Judaism, which loudly proclaimed itself as the only true religion of the age, and condescendingly invited all the world to come and partake of its rich, ripe fruit, when in truth it was but an unnatural growth of leaves, with no fruit of the season, nor even an edible bulb held over from earlier years, for such as it had of former fruitage was dried to worthlessness and made repulsive in its worm-eaten decay. The religion of Israel had degenerated into an artificial religionism, which, in pretentious show and empty profession, outclassed the abominations of heathendom. As already pointed out in these pages, the fig tree was a favorite type in rabbinical representation of the Jewish race, and the Lord had before adopted the symbolism in the parable of the barren fig tree, that worthless growth which did but cumber the ground. Second clearing of the temple. Within the temple grounds, Jesus was filled with indignation at the scene of tumult and desecration which the place presented. 3 years before, at Passover time, he had been wrought up in a high state of righteous anger by a similar exhibition of sordid chaffering within the sacred precincts, and had driven out the sheep and oxen, and forcibly expelled the traders and the money changers and all who were using his father's house as a house of merchandise. That was near the beginning of his public labor, and the vigorous action was among the first of his works to attract general attention. Now, within 4 days of the cross, he cleared the courts again by casting out all them that sold and bought in the temple, and overthrew the tables of the money changers and the seats of them that sold doves. Nor would he suffer any to carry their buckets and baskets through the enclosure, as many were in the habit of doing, and so making the way a common thoroughfare. Is it not written, he demanded of them in wrath, my house shall be called of all nations the house of prayer, but ye have made it a den of thieves. On the former occasion, before he had declared or even confessed his messiahship, he has designated the temple as my father's house. Now that he had openly avowed himself to be the Christ, he called it my house. The expressions are in a sense synonymous. He and the Father were and are one in possession and dominion. The means by which the later expulsion was accomplished are not stated, but it is plain that none could withstand his authoritative command. He acted in the strength of righteousness, before which the forces of evil had to give way. His wrath of indignation was followed by the calmness of gentle ministry. There in the cleared courts of his house, blind and lame folk came limping and groping about him, and he healed them. The anger of the chief priests and scribes was raging against him, but it was impotent. They had decreed his death and had made repeated efforts to take him, and there he sat, within the very area over which they claimed supreme jurisdiction, and they were afraid to touch him because of the common people whom they professed to despise, yet heartily feared, for all the people were very attentive to hear him. The rage of the officials was further aggravated by a touching incident, which seems to have accompanied or have immediately followed his merciful healing of the afflicted folk at the temple. Children saw what he did. With their innocent minds yet unsullied by the prejudice of tradition, and their sight yet undarkened by sin, they perceived in him the Christ, and burst forth into praise and worship in a hymn that was heard by the angels, "Hosanna to the Son of David!" With ill-concealed anger, the temple officials demanded of him, "Hearest thou what these say?" They probably expected him to disclaim the title, or possibly hoped that he would reassert his claim in a manner that would afford excuse for legal action against him. For to most of them, the Son of David was the Messiah, the promised king. Would he clear himself of the blasphemy that attached to the unjustified acknowledgment of so awful a dignity? Jesus answered, with an implied rebuke for their ignorance of the Scriptures, "Yea, have ye never read, 'Out of the mouth of babes and suckling, thou hast perfected praise'?" It was now Monday evening. Jesus left the city and retired again to Bethany, where he lodged. This course was a prudent one, in view of the determination of the rulers to get him into their power, provided they could do so without arousing the people. This they could not accomplish by day, for wherever he appeared, he was the center of a multitude. But had he remained in Jerusalem overnight, the vigilant emissaries of the hierarchy might have succeeded in taking him, unless he withstood them by some miraculous action. Near as was his hour, it had not yet struck, and he would be made captive only as he permitted himself, a voluntary victim, to be taken into the hands of his enemies. Christ's authority challenged by the rulers. On the following day, that is on Tuesday, he returned to the temple with the 12, passing the withered fig tree on the way, and impressing the moral of the combined miracle and parable, as we have already seen. As he taught in the sacred place, preaching the gospel to all who would hear, the chief priests, with a number of scribes and elders, came upon him in a body. They had been debating about him overnight, and had resolved on at least one step. They would challenge his authority for what he had done the day before. They were the guardians of the temple, both the material structure and the theocratic system for which the holy edifice stood. And this Galilean, who permitted himself to be called the Christ and defended those who so acclaimed him, had for the second time ignored their authority within the temple walls and in the presence of the common people over whom they lorded so arrogantly. So this official deputation, with plans matured, came to him, saying, "By what authority doest thou these things? And who gave thee this authority?" This action was doubtless a preliminary step in a pre-concerted attempt to suppress the activities of Jesus, both of word and deed, within the temple precincts. It will be remembered that after the first cleansing of the temple, the Jews had angrily demanded of Jesus a sign by which they might judge the question of his divine commission, and it is significant that on this latter occasion no sign was asked, but instead thereof a specific avowal as to the authority he possessed, and by whom it had been given him. A 3 years' course of miracle and teaching was known to them. On the yesterday, blind and lame had been healed inside the temple walls, and Lazarus, the living testimony of the Lord's power over death and the grave, was before them. To ask a further sign would have been to flagrantly expose themselves to the ridicule of the people. They knew what authority the Lord claimed. Their question was of sinister purpose. Jesus did not condescend to voice an answer in which they could possibly find further excuse for antagonizing him, but he availed himself of a method very common among themselves, that of countering one question with another. And Jesus answered and said unto them, "I also will ask you one thing, which if ye tell me, I in likewise will tell you by what authority I do these things. The baptism of John, whence was it? From heaven or of men?" They consulted among themselves as to what answer would best serve to extricate them from an embarrassing position. No mention is made of any attempt to ascertain the truth and reply accordingly. They were thoroughly nonplussed, Should they answer that John's baptism was of God, Jesus would probably demand of them why then they had not believed in the Baptist, and why they did not accept John's testimony concerning himself. On the other hand, should they aver that John had no divine authority to preach and baptize, the people would turn against them, for the martyred Baptist was revered by the masses as a prophet. In spite of their boasted learning, they answered as puzzled schoolboys might do when they perceived hidden difficulties in what at first seemed but a simple problem. "We cannot tell," said they. Then Jesus replied, "Neither tell I you by what authority I do these things." Chief priests, scribes, and elders of the people were outwitted and humiliated. The tables were completely turned upon them. Jesus, whom they had come to question, became the examiner. They, a class of cowed and unwilling listeners. He, the ready instructor, and the multitude, interested observers. With little likelihood of immediate interruption, the master proceeded in calm deliberation to relate to them a series of three splendid stories, each of which they felt applied to themselves with incisive certainty. The first of the narrations we call the Parable of the Two Sons. "But what think ye? A certain man had two sons, and he came to the first and said, 'Son, go work today in my vineyard.' And he answered and said, 'I will not.' But afterward he repented and went. And he came to the second and said likewise. And he answered and said, 'I go, sir,' and went not. Whether of them twain did the will of his father? They said unto him, 'The first.' Jesus saith unto them, 'Verily I say unto you, that the publicans and the harlots go into the kingdom of God before you. For John came unto you in the way of righteousness, and ye believed him not. But the publicans and the harlots believed him. And ye, when ye had seen it, repented not afterward, that ye might believe him.'" The opening sentence, "What think ye?" was a call to close attention. It implied a question soon to follow, and that proved to be, which of the two sons was the obedient one? There was but one consistent answer, and they had to give it, however loath. The application of the parable followed with convicting promptness. They, the chief priests, scribes, Pharisees, and elders of the people, were typified by the second son, who, when told to labor in the vineyard, answered so assuringly, but went not, though the vines were running to wild growth for want of pruning, and such poor fruit as might mature would be left to fall and rot upon the ground. The publicans and sinners, upon whom they vented their contempt, whose touch was defilement, were like unto the first son, who, in rude though frank refusal, ignored the father's call, but afterward relented and set to work, repentantly hoping to make amends for the time he had lost and for the unfilial spirit he had shown. Publicans and sinners, touched in their hearts by the clarion call to repentance, had flocked to the Baptist in the wilderness with the earnest inquiry, "Master, what shall we do?" John's call had been to no particular class, but while self-confessed sinners had repented and sought baptism at his hands, those very Pharisees and elders of the people had rejected his testimony and had hypocritically sought to ensnare him. Through the parable, Jesus answered his own question as to whether the baptism of John was of God or of man. The Lord's affirmation, "Verily I say unto you, that the publicans and the harlots go into the kingdom of God before you," was condemnatory of the corrupt, though sanctimonious, polity of the hierarchy throughout. It was not wholly without intimation of possible reformation, however. He did not say that the repentant sinners should enter and the priestly hypocrites stand forever excluded. For the latter, there was hope if they would but repent, though they would have to follow, not lead, in the glorious procession of the redeemed. In a continuation of the same discourse, the Lord presented the parable of the wicked husbandman as follows. Hear another parable. There was a certain householder which planted a vineyard, and hedged it round about, and digged a winepress in it, and built a tower, and let it out to husbandmen, and went into a far country. And when the time of the fruit drew near, he sent his servants to the husbandmen, that they might receive the fruits of it. And the husbandman took his servants, and beat one, and killed another, and stoned another. Again he sent other servants more than the first, and they did unto them likewise. But last of all, he sent unto them his son, saying, 'They will reverence my son.' But when the husbandmen saw the son, they said among themselves, "This is the heir. Come, let us kill him, and let us seize on his inheritance." And they caught him and cast him out of the vineyard and slew him. When the Lord therefore of the vineyard cometh, what will he do unto those husbandmen? They say unto them, "He will miserably destroy those wicked men, and will let out his vineyard unto other husbandmen, which shall render him the fruits of their seasons." Again, the Jews were compelled to make answer to the great question with which the parable dealt, and again by their answer they pronounced judgment upon themselves. The vineyard, broadly speaking, was the human family, but more specifically, the covenant people, Israel. The soil was good and capable of yielding in rich abundance. The vines were choice and had been set out with care, and the whole vineyard was amply protected with a hedge and suitably furnished with winepress and tower. The husbandmen could be none other than the priests and teachers of Israel, including the ecclesiastical leaders who were then and there present in the official capacity. The Lord of the vineyard had sent among the people prophets authorized to speak in his name, and these, the wicked tenants, had rejected, maltreated, and in many instances, cruelly slain. In the more detailed reports of the parable, we read that when the first servant came, the cruel husbandmen beat him and sent him away empty. The next they wounded in the head and sent him away shamefully handled. Another they murdered, and all who came later were brutally mistreated, and some of them were killed. Those wicked men had used the vineyard of their Lord for personal gain and had rendered no part of the vintage to the lawful owner. When the Lord sent other messengers more than the first, or in other words, greater than the earlier ones, the most recent example being John the Baptist, the husbandmen rejected them with evil determination more pronounced than ever. At last, the Son had come in person. His authority they feared as that of the lawful heir, and with malignity almost beyond belief, they determined to kill him, that they might perpetuate their unworthy possession of the vineyard, and thenceforward hold it as their own. Jesus carried the story without break from the criminal past to the yet more tragic and awful future, then but 3 days distant, and calmly related in prophetic imagery, as though already fulfilled, how those evil men cast the well-beloved son out of the vineyard and slew him. Unable to evade the searching question as to what the Lord of the vineyard would naturally and righteously do to the wicked husbandman, the Jewish rulers gave the only pertinent answer possible, that he would surely destroy those wretched sinners and let out his vineyard to tenants who were more honest and worthy. Suddenly changing the figure, Jesus saith unto them, "Did ye never read in the Scriptures, 'The stone which the builders rejected, the same is become the head of the corner'? This is the Lord's doing, and it is marvelous in our eyes. Therefore I say unto you, the kingdom of God shall be taken from you, and given to a nation bringing forth the fruits thereof. And whosoever shall fall on this stone shall be broken, but on whomsoever it shall fall, it will grind him to powder." There could be no misapprehension as to the Lord's meaning. The rejected stone, which was eventually to have chief place, the head of the corner, in the edifice of salvation, was himself, the Messiah. To some, that stone would be a cause of stumbling. Woe unto them, for thereby would they be broken, and only through repentance and works of righteousness could they, even in part, recover. But upon others, those who would persist in their opposition, the stone would fall in judgment. And woe, woe to them, for beneath it they would be destroyed as though ground to powder. From them, the leaders, and from the people who followed their unholy precepts and foul example, the kingdom of God was about to be taken, and would in time be given to the Gentiles, who, the Lord affirmed, would prove more worthy than Israel had been. We gather from Luke's account that in contemplation of this awful penalty, they, whether priestly rulers or common people we are not told, exclaimed in despair, "God forbid!" As the chief priests and Pharisees realized the completeness of their discomfiture and the extent of the humiliation to which they had been subjected in the eyes of the people, they were incensed beyond measure and even attempted to lay hold on Jesus there in the temple. But the sympathies of the multitudes were so unmistakably in his favor that the angry ecclesiasts desisted. The people in general, well, not prepared to openly proclaim him as the Christ, knew that he was a prophet of God, and their dread of official displeasure and possible penalty did not deter them from friendly demonstrations. Jesus resumed his teaching by relating the parable of the royal marriage feast. And Jesus answered and spake unto them again by parables and said, The kingdom of heaven is like unto a certain king, which made a marriage for his son, and sent forth his servants to call them that were bidden to the wedding, and they would not come. Again he sent forth other servants, saying, Tell them which are bidden, Behold, I have prepared my dinner, my oxen and my fatlings are killed, and all things are ready, come unto the marriage. But they made light of it, and went their ways, one to his farm, another to his merchandise. And the remnant took his servants, and entreated them spitefully, and slew them. But when the king heard thereof, he was wroth, and he sent forth his armies, and destroyed those murderers, and burned up their city. Then saith he to his servants, The wedding is ready, but they which were bidden were not worthy. Go ye therefore into the highways, and as many as ye shall find, bid to the marriage. So those servants went out into the highways, and gathered together all as many as they found, both bad and good, and the wedding was furnished with guests. The invitation of a king to his subjects is equivalent to a command. The marriage feast was no surprise event, for the selected guests had been bidden long aforetime, and, in accordance with Oriental custom, were notified again on the opening day of the festivities, which, according to Hebrew customs, would be understood as extending over a period of 7 or 14 days. In this case of a marriage in the royal family, the greater duration would be assumed. Many of the bidden guests refused to come when formally summoned, and of the tolerant king's later and more pressing message, they made light and went their ways, while the most wicked turned upon the servants who brought the royal summons, mistreated them cruelly, and some of them they killed. It is plainly evident that the refusal to attend the king's feast was a deliberate rebellion against the royal authority and a personal indignity against both the reigning sovereign and his son. It was as much a duty as an honor for loyal subjects to attend the marriage festival of the prince, whom we cannot err in regarding as the lawful heir to the throne, and, therefore, the one who might someday reign over them. The turning away by one man to his farm and by another to his merchandise is, in part, an evidence of their engrossment in material pursuits, to the utter disregard of their sovereign's will. But it signifies further an effort to deaden their troubled consciences by some absorbing occupation, and possibly also a premeditated demonstration of the fact that they placed their personal affairs above the call of their king. The monarch executed a terrible retribution upon his rebellious subjects. If the parable was intended to be an allegorical presentation of actual events, it passes at this point from the story of the past to that of the future. For the destruction of Jerusalem postdates by several decades the death of Christ. Finding the guests, who had some claim on the royal invitation, to be utterly unworthy, the king sent out his servants again, and these gathered in from the highways and crossroads, from the byways and the lanes, all they could find, irrespective of rank or station, whether rich or poor, good or bad, and the wedding was furnished with guests. The great feast by which the messianic reign was to be ushered in was a favorite theme of jubilant exposition in both synagogue and school, and exultation ran high in the rabbinical dictum that none but the children of Abraham would be among the blessed partakers. The king in the parable is God. The son whose marriage was the occasion of the feast is Jesus, the Son of God. The guests who were bidden early, yet who refused to come when the feast was ready, are the covenant people who rejected their Lord, the Christ. The later guests, who were brought in from the streets and the roads, are the Gentile nations, to whom the gospel has been carried since its rejection by the Jews. The marriage feast is symbolical of the glorious consummation of the Messiah's mission. All students of the subject must have noted the points of resemblance by which this parable is related to that of the Great Supper. Fewer, perhaps, have considered the differences between the two. The earlier story was told in the house of one of the chief Pharisees, probably in some town in Perea. The later one was related within the temple, after Pharisaic opposition to Christ had reached its height. The first is of simpler plot and of gentler climax. The neglect of the invited guests in the first story was accompanied by excuses in which some approach to polite apology appears. The refusal of those bidden in the second parable was markedly offensive and was coupled with outrageous abuse and murder. The host, in one instance, was a wealthy though private citizen. In the other, the giver of the feast was a king. In the first, the occasion was one of ordinary though abundant entertainment. In the second, the determining time was that of the appointed marriage of the royal heir. Retribution in the first instance was limited to exclusion from the banquet. In the latter, the individual punishment was death, which was followed by the punitive example of the city's destruction. Our account of the royal marriage feast is not yet complete. The story already considered is supplemented by the following. And when the king came in to see the guests, he saw there a man which had not on a wedding garment. He saith unto him, Friend, how camest thou in hither, not having a wedding garment? And he was speechless. Then said the king to the servant, Bind him hand and foot, and take him away, and cast him into outer darkness. There shall be weeping and gnashing of teeth, for many are called, but few are chosen. The lessons embodied in this section of the parable may be advantageously considered apart from those of the first division. As was befitting his dignity, the king came into the banquet hall after the guests had taken their places in orderly array. His immediate detection of one who was without the prescribed garment implies a personal scrutiny of the guests. One may be led to inquire how, under the circumstances of hurried summoning, the several guests could have suitably attired themselves for the feast. The unity of the narrative requires that some provision had been made whereby each one who properly applied was given the garment prescribed by the king's command and in keeping with the established custom at court. That the unrobed guest was guilty of neglect, intentional disrespect, or some more grievous offense is plain from the context. The king, at first, was graciously considerate, inquiring only as to how the man had entered without a wedding garment. Had the guest been able to explain his exceptional appearance, or had he any reasonable excuse to offer, he surely would have spoken, but we are told that he remained speechless. The king's summons had been freely extended to all whom his servants had found, but each of them had to enter the royal palace by the door, and before reaching the banquet room, in which the king would appear in person, each would be properly attired. But the deficient one, by some means, had entered by another way, and not having passed the attendant sentinels at the portal, he was an intruder, of a kind with the man to whom the Lord had before referred as a thief and a robber, because, not entering by the door, he had climbed up some other way. The king gave a command, and the ministers bound the offender and cast him forth from the palace into outer darkness, where the anguish of remorse caused weeping and gnashing of teeth. As summary and epilogue of the three great parables constituting this series, the Lord spake these words of solemn import, For many are called, but few are chosen. Each of the parables has its own wealth of wisdom, and the three are as one in declaring the great truth that even the children of the covenant will be rejected except they make good their title by godly works, while to the heathen and the sinners the portals of heaven shall open, if by repentance and compliance with the laws and ordinances of the gospel they shall merit salvation. The story of the royal marriage feast was the last of our Lord's parables delivered publicly to a mixed audience. Two others were spoken to the apostles as they sat in solemn converse with the Lord on the Mount of Olives after the public ministry of Christ had been brought to a close.
1: Never forget that you really are a child of God. From the Church of Jesus Christ of Latter-day Saints.
2: Digital only. 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By Brianne Sua, BYU Pathway Worldwide. Education was the solution for these three students to turn darkness into light. Doubt. Darkness. Divorce. Depression. Three young adults from around the world were facing these difficult circumstances when they enrolled in BYU Pathway Worldwide. And through the online degree program, not only did they further their education, they also found greater peace and discovered, or rediscovered, the light of the gospel. The Lord has invited us to seek learning, even by study, and also by faith. Read how these young adults did just that and how seeking, learning, and higher education led them to a higher power. Filled with Light. Dwight G. Maritime, Togo. I grew up learning Christian values. I knew I was created by God and that He would protect me as I kept His commandments. But eventually, I drifted away from my faith and was filled with doubt. In 2020, my friend Jeff, who is a member of the church, explained BYU Pathway Worldwide to me how it can help students learn English and earn a bachelor's degree online. I wanted to learn more. In my country, most young people can't afford to go abroad for a better education. BYU Pathway was the solution I didn't know I needed. My fear of the future was replaced with a new hope that blazed within me, and I knew God hadn't abandoned me. I learned many valuable habits and skills in my classes, like how to manage my finances, improve my English, and be a proactive employee. I quickly discovered that BYU Pathway is not only an educational journey, but a spiritual one too. In my classes, I also learned about Nephi and modern-day prophets and came to know that their teachings were true. And I realized that if I wanted to fully grasp what I was learning, I needed to learn more about the church. I shared my feelings with Jeff, and he immediately contacted the full-time missionaries. Each day of study I had with the missionaries filled me with a light that brightened my view of the world. I was like a lost child who was finally coming home. I discovered I am a son of God. I have a purpose, and there's another book, the Book of Mormon, written by ancient people who recorded the miracles that Heavenly Father and Jesus Christ provided for them. Eventually, I was baptized and confirmed a member of the Church of Jesus Christ, and my faith in Jesus Christ has reached a height I never thought possible. Back on the Lord's Wonderful Path. Stephanie D. Wanaka, Suriname. I had always been an active member of the church, but after my divorce, I lost focus of Heavenly Father's plan of salvation and my faith. I met someone, and we started living together. My whole life changed. I felt that I was totally in the dark, and I stopped attending church because I felt that I didn't belong. But I did continue attending Institute, and during this time, a service missionary I met at Institute invited me to join BYU Pathway. I was hesitant, but she promised it would change my life. So I decided to try it for one semester. However, I soon had my first child and didn't know how to handle being a new mom along with pursuing an education, so I quit. Later on, I remembered how great I felt during that one semester. I had felt so close to Heavenly Father and wanted that feeling back. So a year later, I started BYU Pathway again, and many blessings came into my life right after. I started a beautiful repentance process, married the man I was living with, and even received my temple recommend. Later, I was called to be the Relief Society president. Now I am serving as an institute teacher and love it. My husband has also been learning more about the gospel of Jesus Christ. We will be able to take all the knowledge we learn into the next life. BYU Pathway is not just an education. It brought me back to the Lord's wonderful path. From darkness to confidence. Dane W., Utah, USA. In high school, I struggled with a lot of anxiety and depression, so I ended up dropping out. For about 5 years, I distanced myself from the church and from my family. About that time, I also started using drugs and alcohol to cope with how alone I felt. It was a pretty dark time. At one

0: years, but the people in my classes were from all walks of life and showed me I didn't need to be perfect to be there. Soon I began to feel more of the Spirit and like things were heading in the right direction. Before I felt like I was failing at everything in life, but for the first time in a long time, I felt like I was progressing both academically and spiritually. Feeling the Spirit through my education helped me get back in tune with my testimony and brought clarity to my mind. Because I knew Heavenly Father and Jesus Christ were with me, I had the confidence to do things I didn't think I could do before when I was surrounded by darkness. After everything I had been through, I'd never felt that getting an education was within my reach. BYU Pathway changed that for me and helped me have faith in myself and in Jesus Christ again. President Russell M. Nelson counseled, "Pursue your education as a priority of the highest order. Gain all the education you can. With us as Latter-day Saints, education is a religious responsibility. Your personal intelligence, your personal identity, is everlasting and divine." In addition to BYU Pathway Worldwide, there are many opportunities for education within the church educational system or in your local area. 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Brianne Sua is passionate about writing and works as the senior copywriter for BYU Pathway Worldwide. She also enjoys dancing, being outdoors, and trying a variety of delicious foods with her husband. 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
2: And so a local competition opportunity came up, and I went for it, mm-hmm. and I did it. 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
3: Well.
4: One day you're singing in front of your middle school, the next day you're singing in front of millions of people. It sounds scary, it sounds overwhelming, and it almost sounds like a dream. Well, the dream came true for Madeline Page, who is my guest in this episode of Saints Channel Studios. She talks about the crippling fear that she had, the stage fright, the feelings of self-doubt that she had to overcome in order to be able to put her best foot forward and step out on stage. And she's been successful ever since. She talks about how we can do that, whether it's singing, whether it's dancing, art, whatever it is. She talks about those vulnerabilities that we can really harness and be able to allow ourselves to be shared with the world, overcome our fears, and really be doing the things that we were meant to do. That's this episode with Madeline Page of Saints Channel Studios. Have to admit, as at the onset of this, I'm a pretty big fan because you know I'm a huge fan of those singing competitions on TV, and you are no stranger to those. Maybe we start there.
2: Yeah, I mean, I've had some pretty crazy experiences with doing singing competitions. I started out doing singing competitions growing up. That's kind of how I got started singing and performing. Those were some of my first performance experiences. And then when I was 16, I had the amazing opportunity to go on The Voice, which was incredible.
4: Yeah.
2: And I learned a lot from that. And I met so many amazing people. And before going on the show, I actually had stage fright.
4: Oh, really?
2: Yeah. And so it was a really big thing, you know,

0: for me to be on a stage like that in front of all those people and
1: cameras
0: with all that pressure. Yeah. Yes. Yeah, exactly. So I'm not really sure how I got through it, but I was very blessed.
1: So you talk about that, you know, you're 16 when you're doing The Voice, but that you had done some singing competitions before that.
0: Yeah.
1: Let's go back to the very beginning. What was that like? And was it you saying, "Mom, I want to do this," or mom saying, "You're going to do this"?
0: At first it started out, "Mom, I'm going to do this." Because I didn't start out with stage fright or, you know, those fears. When I was first starting out, I was 13. Mm-hmm. Actually, no. I was 11 when I had my first performance. It was just a little talent show.
1: Like a school or something?
0: Yeah.
1: Okay.
0: It was actually at my church.
1: Okay.
0: Yeah. So that was my first performance. It was like my debut when everybody in my ward mm-hmm. discovered that I could sing. And so it was no longer a secret. You know, the secret was out. Mm-hmm. And I realized in that moment how much I loved singing. And I remember my parents, they discovered my voice because they heard me singing in the house. Mm-hmm. I was singing a Little Mermaid song. Mm-hmm. And they didn't know it was me. They thought it was like a recording.
1: Uh-huh.
0: And it was around that time. And that was kind of just when it was discovered. And I immediately had this love for singing. I loved it. And I felt passionate about it. And I knew I wanted to do something with it. So when I was 13, I started doing competitions just locally. Mm-hmm. And it was a really good way to get myself out there on a stage and, you know, practice performing, mm-hmm. I guess.
1: But sometime along there, you went from not having stage fright to having stage fright.
0: Yeah.
1: How did that happen?
0: Well, going into high school, I was going into this big high school with thousands of kids, and I was coming from a small middle school where there was like 50 kids in my grade.
1: Oh, wow.
0: And so I had a really established friend group there, and I felt like I had a place that I belonged, and I felt like I fit in. Mm-hmm. And going into this high school, I was overwhelmed with how many kids were there. And it's interesting because the high school that I went to, most of the kids have grown up together, like from elementary school up. Mm-hmm. So they all just know each other and have their friends already, like literally 90% of them probably. And so I felt like not only am I new to this school, but I also, nobody like knows me, and I felt like everybody else knew each other, mm-hmm. if that makes sense. Mm-hmm. So I had a really difficult time putting myself out there and making friends. And I started to kind of like close up, and I lost a lot of confidence in myself. And I just felt really alone. And so for my first 2 years of high school, I didn't have any friends at school. Mm. I was alone.
1: That's a rough way to go.
0: Yeah. Yeah, for sure. It was really lonely. And every time, you know, the lunch hour would come, usually that's the hour everybody looks forward to the most, but I dreaded it the most because I didn't have anyone to hang out with, anywhere to go. I would just, you know, go sit under a tree outside and like just to chill by myself or just walk around, try to make it look like I wasn't, you know, the loner that I felt like on the inside.
1: I mean, not to mention that like at that time, just anyway, I think everyone feels like even if they have thousands of friends, they still feel very alone because they're mm-hmm. in that sort of teenage awkward, who am I? What am I doing? How did music help you in that time?
0: It helped me immensely, actually. When I was a sophomore and I was in the middle of this, you know, this really dark place, I guess you could say, I sat down at my piano one day and I just needed to vent how I was feeling, you know, release those emotions somehow. And so I wrote my first song mm-hmm. that I ever wrote, and it's called Irreplaceable. And it years down the road, it ended up being the first single that I was able to release. But writing that song helped me a ton. It was very healing for me. And it was just a way that I could get my thoughts and feelings out. Because at that time, I felt so alone and I felt like nobody understood mm-hmm. how I felt. And at that point in time, too, I didn't really see the light at the end of the tunnel yet. And I was just over here feeling so insecure in myself, didn't love myself at all during that time. And it was very healing to be able to write that and put my feelings to words, you know?
1: So as you put the feelings, the words, they're out there, did you then share that song, or was it sort of a covered up, you know, you kind of kept it to yourself till you were ready?
0: Yeah, exactly what you just said. I kept it to myself until I was ready. And I mean, I didn't have a platform at that point either. So mm-hmm. I didn't think I was ever going to release that song. I literally wrote that song for myself. And so it's been really cool because it is released now, and it's been really cool to see how it's been able to relate to other people and help other people. Because I know self-esteem and confidence mm-hmm. and feeling like you're not good enough is really, really common, especially yeah. with young people. You know, the stage fright that I had, it came from all those insecurities. And I mean, I was so in my head mm-hmm. and I had so much anxiety and social anxiety. I just, even talking to people was terrifying for me. And so being on stage in front of all those people, I would just think, like, oh, I probably look so dumb right now. Like, I've always been a perfectionist too. And I was extreme perfectionist then. Mm-hmm. So I was just really hard on myself. So the way that I went from that, I made that jump, long story short, in my sophomore year, shortly after I wrote that song I was just telling you about, mm-hmm. I was kind of just fed up and tired of letting my fears get the best of me. And I wasn't happy. You know, I was not happy. I knew I was hiding my talents mm-hmm. and I wasn't doing what I wanted to do. And so I made a goal for myself that I was going to put myself out there no matter how hard it was. And so a local competition opportunity came up and I went for it mm-hmm. and I did it. And, you know, I didn't place in the competition or anything. But shortly after, my mom and I, we received a phone call from a producer on The Voice.
1: Well,
0: and they had seen the video posted from that, of my performance at that competition. It was posted on YouTube. So they had seen it mm-hmm. because the producers, they'll go and, you know, scout out singers to sure. invite to audition. So they saw it and they wanted me to come audition for the show.
1: Wow.
0: So I didn't, you know, put myself out there to do it. I never would have in that state of mind that I was in. It kind of just like fell in my lap, you know, the opportunity. And at first I cried. I was so terrified and just had kind of an emotional breakdown, really. Yeah. And I was this close to saying no. I was so close to saying no.
1: What made you say yes?
0: My mom had a big part to play in it, honestly. She really, you know, she really encouraged me to do it. And, but also I prayed a lot about it, and I just felt on the inside, I felt very strongly like it would be a huge mistake if I were to say no. And I would always regret it. And I would always wonder what if.
1: Yeah.
0: So I went for it.
1: Yeah.
0: I took the leap. And I'm so glad that I did, because it changed everything.
1: Well, and I have to take issue with a little bit, because you talk about hiding talents, and we've been chatting now for a bit, and you have not yet sung anything for me or, you know, with me. So let's, can we do it? Can we have a little music?
0: Yeah. Okay. Yeah, for sure. I have a song called Body Image. Mm. And I wrote this recently, fairly recently, in Nashville, actually. And this is just all about kind of embracing who you are. And, you know, it's not all about the physical, but embracing your beauty from the inside out. Because I'm a very strong believer that if you're confident from the inside out, it will show through.
1: Yeah.
0: And you'll be able to more easily love who you are and cool. be confident. So this is Body Image.

0: As we've talked about your journey, you kind of you lead us into when you start competing on those national television shows. I would imagine that the journey has continued since doing those shows to where you are now, and especially within that song.
1: Yeah.
0: How have those demons or those struggles continued, and how have you been able to come out conqueror over it? Or have you?
1: Yeah, good question. You know, going on The Voice didn't just magically solve my issues with being confident, and it gave me a lot of confidence because it pushed me so far out of my comfort zone, and it showed me what I was capable of doing, and that I was capable of doing something I thought was impossible. But yeah, for sure, it's been a journey for me, and I'm still on that journey.
0: Yeah.
1: And I feel like being confident is kind of a lifelong, like, journey, you know? Constantly we're having to remind ourselves every day that we're good enough, because there's so many things out there in social media and other outlets that cause us to compare ourselves and not feel like we're, you know, living up to a certain expectation. And I definitely have felt that a lot. You know, after coming off The Voice, I came home and I came off like, you know, this high.
0: Yeah.
1: You know, I was just on The Voice, like this huge deal, this big deal. And I came home and I still had another year of high school. And I was like, okay, what's next? And I was very, very fortunate and very blessed because I received some really great opportunities. And I started working with Deseret Book shortly after getting off The Voice, and they produced and released my first EP, my original EP, and also my single Irreplaceable that I wrote. So that was when I was able to release that I was talking about earlier. And I remember Deseret Book, they put me into a circuit called Time Out for Women and Time Out for Girls. And basically at those events, I speak and sing. And I remember I had another one of those moments where I was just terrified going into it because I had never done public speaking. I mean, I'm a singer. Like, I never thought I would do anything like that. But I remember one of the first events that I did, I had like an anxiety attack before in my hotel room. I mean, I was just terrified. I was so nervous for it. And it ended up going so much better than I made it up to be in my mind. Mm-hmm. Usually that is the case.
0: Yeah, always.
1: But that's another example of a moment that gave me confidence and taught me, oh, I can do that. I mean, ever since I've done a lot of speaking events like that. I've done all sorts of different kind of performances and shows, and it's been incredible, the experiences I've been able to have, the people I've been able to work with. But it's definitely been a journey of like rediscovering myself over and over again, not just as an artist, but as a person, you know, discovering who am I and who do I want other people to see, if that makes sense.
0: Recently, obviously not being able to perform because of a pandemic and not being able to tour and do those sort of things. I know for a lot of people, it's been a particular struggle. How have you, how did you handle that?
1: It's been tough, you know? I mean, the positive side, I'll start with that, is that I get to focus more on the creation of my music, and I get to take a little bit more time to do that, and take advantage of the time that I would be performing and putting that into, you know, being in the studio. And I'm currently working on my next album.
0: Nice.
1: And my next original stuff. So I'm really excited about that. So that's the positive side of it. But definitely it's tough missing out on all those performance opportunities. And as an artist, you know, I'm my own boss basically. And so this is my job. This is my main only career. And so, you know, performances are a really good source of income and things like that. So it's been tough, and it's been an adjustment for sure.
0: You get the invitation to audition for The Voice. And it, correct me if I'm wrong, you essentially have to prepare a song and then go into it? Or how does that work?
1: Basically, you have a period of time where you can choose what song you want to do within, you know, a list that they give you. Okay. So it's a list of approved songs. It's like a couple hundred maybe. Mm-hmm. And you pick like five or six from it, and then you send it to them, and then they pick it.
0: Okay.
1: So actually, interesting story. The original song they picked for me, it was a song by Ellie Goulding. I can't remember exactly what it's called, but I mean, I remember looking at the lyrics of the song, and I didn't feel super confident singing those lyrics, just what they were singing about.
0: How come? You just didn't align?
1: Was a little bit adult, I guess, because I was only 16.
0: Right.
1: I took a risk, actually, because I didn't want to be like a diva or anything like that. But I emailed a producer and I asked for a song switch, and they ended up picking Titanium, which is the song that I ended up doing.
0: Wow. That's a pretty bold, courageous. You keep telling me that you don't have courage, and all of these things seem like it just screams courage.
1: I don't even know where the courage came from. I mean, I do. It comes from, you know, Heavenly Father. He blessed me for sure. But I think back on it too, and I'm honestly mind blown that I got through it. So,
0: do you think you could sing a little bit of Titanium?
1: Sure.
0: You want to try it?
1: Sure.
0: You want to try it?
2: Yeah, I got to remember how Titanium goes. That's the one about I am Titanium, right?
0: Yeah.
2: Let's go.
0: Just putting you on the spot. Obviously, we won't do the whole thing.
2: Where would you start, and I'll follow you? What key were you doing it in? It was a little lower.
1: I feel like I do the original key, though, actually. I don't think I changed the key.

0: Wow.
1: That's great. Never before and maybe never again between the two of you guys.
2: I know. That was fun.
1: It's such a story of courage, and I know we keep coming back to this, right? But just to continue to do it, there's so much pressure on you. Now, you mentioned that you've been going to Nashville and writing songs and putting together an album in the time that you have and all of these things. It's easy to just quit. Why don't you?
2: Good question.
1: Because there's lots easier jobs.
2: Mm-hmm. Yeah, I mean, there's definitely a lot of challenges that come with being a singer and a performer and also an entrepreneur, too. I don't quit because I love it. And I don't quit because I feel like it's what I'm meant to do. And because I know there's a purpose behind everything that I'm doing with music. And it's for those reasons that I don't quit, even on the hardest days. So,
1: what's the purpose?
2: My purpose for me is to make people happier through my music and to inspire them. And I want to show that I can put out, you know, catchy, relevant, current pop music, but that I can do that without sacrificing any of my standards. And I can do both. Yeah. I want to show that you can do both. So, yeah. And I want people to feel good when they hear my music and to be able to relate to it. And that's what I'm doing with my new music, actually, that I've been writing and that I'm working on right now, is it's going to be very, very real and raw, very real. Because I just want to be real with my music.
1: Want to share some more? Share some more music? Let's do it.
2: Sure.
1: Yeah.
2: Yeah. Yeah. Let's do it.
1: You pick.
2: Let's do Bleed. So this song, I've written it about how all of us, you know, we go through hard things. Everybody goes through hard things in life and trials. And sometimes it can feel like we're so alone. Nobody else understands what we're going through. And so we keep quiet about our problems and about the things that we're going through. We keep it to ourselves and we're, I guess, you know, bleeding on the inside. And we, you know, we'll mask it with a smile and act like everything's fine. And I mean, truly some of the people that I know personally that have had the hardest trials are also some of the happiest. Hmm. Interesting enough. And at a first like meeting with them, you would never guess what they're going through or what they have been through. Mm-hmm. And so it's kind of, I wrote it about that concept. That's kind of what inspired the song. And, you know, it's okay for those that are afraid to get help and feel like they might need it or want it. It's okay to reach out and to ask for help because you don't have to do it alone.

0: pretty cool to know the story that you have and then be able to hear so much of you come out in the things that you sing. Is that ever difficult? Because if someone maybe doesn't like the song, in a way they're almost rejecting you, or how do you feel?
1: Yeah, it definitely is a vulnerable thing, you know, to put music out there that's so personal. And it's kind of scary in a way, because, I mean, especially with my music I'm writing now, it's the most me that my music has ever been.
0: Mm-hmm.
1: And yeah, it's really vulnerable. I mean, it's like you're letting thousands or however many people are going to hear the song into your heart, kind of into a part of your heart.
0: Mm-hmm.
1: So, yeah, there's always that fear of rejection. There's always that fear of what if they don't like it? What if I get, you know, negative feedback, whatever. But ultimately, I'm more excited when I get to put out music that's super vulnerable, especially with where I'm at in my life right now, because it's very healing for me. It's very healing for me to put music out there that I'm hoping will be able to help other people, you know? So, yeah.
0: I'm hoping I can talk you into one more before I let you go.
1: Yeah, totally.
0: Should we do it?
1: Yeah. So, this song is very personal. this is actually the first song that I wrote of all the songs that are actually, no, Body Image was written first. That's not true. But this, I kind of went a few months last year without writing anything.
0: How come?
1: I was going through a lot in my life, a lot personally, and in my family life. My parents actually got divorced last year.
0: That's hard.
1: And it, yeah, really, really hard. And it was really unexpected. You know, I've had a totally normal parent situation and family situation all growing up. And so it was out of the blue. Mm. Never would have seen that coming, and kind of shook my whole world up.
0: Yeah.
1: And so I went a while without being able to write. I just couldn't get myself to do it because I was in such a emotional state. I mean, usually they say, you know, that's when you should write, mm-hmm. but I would try and I was too emotional to really think straight and to really think how to put those emotions into a song.
0: Mm-hmm.
1: So anyways, this is the first song that started the snowball effect of all the other songs that I've written since. And kind of reopened that door of songwriting for me. So this is called Enough. And I wrote this about my parents' divorce and about, it's kind of like telling a story. It's written in an analogy about just the divorce and the situation. And it's a very emotional song. So yeah, it's very personal, but I'm excited to share it.

0: Wow. That is a lot of weight, knowing what that song comes from. How are you able to sing that?
1: I don't know. Honestly, I mean, I usually when I sing it, I get pretty choked up. So I kind of have to like separate myself from the emotion to a degree, just mm-hmm. so I don't burst out in tears every time I sing it. But it's very tugs on those heartstrings for sure.
0: And such a great resource to be able to have that help you heal through the process.
1: Mm-hmm.
0: What sort of advice would you have for someone who feels like they've got that inner voice, that talent within, but doesn't have the courage to let it be shown?
1: I would tell them not to let their fears win. Not to let their fears control them and their life, because I did for a while. And it's not a fun thing. And it holds you back and it keeps you from being able to reach your potential. And I would remind them that they have their talents and they have their voice, and only they have their voice, and they have it for a reason. And there's a reason and a purpose for how and why they should share it. And there's, you know, who knows what people they could touch and help. So I just want to kind of remind them of that.
0: How would you recommend that they even start?
1: Doing something to go out of your comfort zone, I would say. I've never believed that I'm a good dancer. So it's always kind of just been like this fear of mine, you know, that I can't dance. I can't dance. And that's what I've always told myself. And I just recently had to learn a dance for a music video,
0: mm-hmm.
1: very outside of my comfort zone, but I did it. And I, in the moment, I switched those negative thoughts to positive, and I told myself, I can do it. And I'm a strong believer that everything is very mental. And if you tell yourself that you can do something, that you can. So it turned out to be a way more fun experience than I thought. And I wasn't as bad as I thought I was. So I would just tell them to do something out of their comfort zone and to tell themselves that they can do it. Because if you're saying that you can't, you're just living in that negative space, you know?
0: So I've thought, as we've been chatting, there's no way that I could sing with you. But hearing what you just said, I'm thinking maybe we could give it a shot.
1: Let's do it. Yeah.
0: We'll have Jack help us on the guitar. Let's do I'm a Child of God.
1: Kay.
0: You know that one?
1: Yeah.
0: Let's do it.

0: did.
1: That was fun.
2: Yeah. A huge shout out to Jack Mergist here playing the guitar and backing us up. And thank you so much.
1: Thank you. You're amazing.
0: My pleasure.
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4: Peace and joy, not grief, dominated my heart. Why? By Karma Lee Call Ellingson. During my husband's final days and after his death, I found peace through Jesus Christ. I did not comprehend the anguish I would feel during the 5 weeks I watched my husband John slowly starve to death as his ability to eat diminished. Nor did I comprehend how my pain would be softened by the peace and joy that filled our home as his death approached. Health struggles and a continual decline. For over a decade, Parkinson's disease had gradually robbed John of his mobility, clarity of speech, and independence. I watched sorrowfully as he suffered not only each new loss that Parkinson's disease inflicted, but also 2 heart attacks, 2 rotator cuff surgeries, and constant pain from other physical ailments. Eventually, John became dependent upon me to move, feed, dress, and shower him. Ultimately, the muscles in his mouth and throat stopped functioning, and he could not swallow food or liquid without aspirating. In March, his physician told us that John had 2 options. 1, have a feeding tube inserted, which might sustain John's life for a few more months, but that would require him to stay mostly in bed. Or 2, have John continue without the feeding tube and endure the difficulties that came with his inability to eat. The doctor said, "It's your life. You should make the decision. What do you want to do?" Calmly and remarkably clearly, John replied, "No tube." Tears trickled from my eyes as we left the doctor's office. Memories of John's recent remarks and actions came to mind, making it clear that he had known this was coming and had already accepted it. My love for John led me to support his choice. I believed I knew what that meant. In reality, I did not. Neither did I know how gratitude would ease my pain. The power of giving thanks. Throughout his life, John had loved the words of 1 Thessalonians chapter 5, verse 18. In everything, give thanks. Before mealtime prayers, for instance, John never asked someone to say the blessing. Instead, he always said, "Let's give thanks." John knew that gratitude was vital to happiness. He also knew, as the rest of that verse from Thessalonians continues about gratitude, "For this is the will of God in Christ Jesus concerning you." John recognized that death is part of God's plan, and that for him, death was near. But he continued faithful in Christ with gratitude. After leaving the doctor's office, John and I called a family council. Our family, who lived far away, joined us through video conferencing. We began with prayer. Then, as I held John's hand, I shared his decision and what the doctor told us to expect. I spoke of the peace we both felt and reminded our family of the comforting feelings everyone had experienced for months. All of us, including the grandchildren, realized that Papa, as they called John, did not have long to live. We'd expressed gratitude to God for letting us all know that the time with John was short and for granting us the opportunity to prepare emotionally. A few weeks prior to this day, our son Spencer had asked John how he felt about dying. John had responded, "I've lived a good life, and I'm still trying to do so. I'm grateful for my life. As long as Karma Lee is by my side, I'm not eager to die, but I'm also not afraid." John was prepared, and because of that, he felt at peace. Preparing for loss. We sat in family council with our hearts aching and tears falling, yet we also felt peace. We asked John if he had any last wishes. He looked at us with love and longing in his eyes. Then, although for weeks he had only spoken in a whisper, he said one word distinctly, Temple. His sons immediately replied, We'll make that happen, Dad. Our family council ended with our sons, who were with us in person, giving both John and me a priesthood blessing. As they laid their hands on my head, gratitude filled me. I felt warmth, like that of a loving hug. I knew God would help us traverse the challenges ahead. He would soften the grief and help us find the joy. That is exactly what happened. We soon attended the temple again, with our sons helping John through the endowment session. I was so grateful. The Spirit filled our hearts. As John's condition worsened, he and I continued our practice of beginning and ending each day with prayers of gratitude. As we did so, we found that grief did not overwhelm us or our posterity. Each one had opportunities to hug Papa and express their love and gratitude for him. We found moments of joy. Peace seeped into the hearts of our posterity and others who visited, strengthening them and softening their grief too. However, despite the peace that prevailed in our home, watching my vibrant, exceedingly active husband deteriorate and lose 50 pounds in a month was heart-wrenching. Late at night, on April 21st, John lay in bed. He was surrounded by his children and me. We sensed that his spirit would depart his body at any moment. I lay beside him, holding his hand and whispering words of love and gratitude for our life. I thanked him for the inspiring example he had set as he responded to his afflictions by turning to the Lord in faith and gratitude. I kissed him. Within seconds, he was gone. Feelings of peace and joy. After John's body was taken away, our family sat together in our home. Tears fell from our eyes as we expressed thankfulness that John's mortal suffering had ended. Words of gratitude spilled from my mouth as I thought of the many tender mercies Heavenly Father had given to us. God had enabled me to care for John in our home, despite having physical issues myself, which actually necessitated multiple surgeries not long after John died. As we talked, I was comforted as I expressed thanks for the eternal promises of our temple covenants. I told my children that I felt like Johnny was hugging me, confirming what I was saying as I expressed gratitude. What a joyous feeling! I reminded my family of President Russell M. Nelson's words in November 2020. Practicing gratitude may not prevent us from experiencing sorrow, anger, or pain, but it can help us look forward with hope. Suddenly, I felt a heavenly embrace so strongly that it filled me with awe. I also felt that John was well and happy, and that I should be too. Right then, I promised myself and my sweetheart that I would be. As the weeks passed, I marveled that most often peace and joy, not grief, dominated my heart. I contemplated why. One day, I decided to research the words of our prophets and apostles that relate to grief and gratitude. They confirmed what I had already concluded, that I had been strengthened by the comforting power of Jesus Christ and His atonement, along with my gratitude. The title of a 2005 Ensign article by President Thomas S. Monson struck me deeply. It was called The Profound Power of Gratitude. In that article, President Monson said, God, in His infinite mercy, has not left grieving loved ones to wonder. He has provided truth. He will inspire an upward reach and his outstretched arms will embrace you. Jesus promises to one and all who grieve, I will not leave you comfortless. I will come to you. I realized I had been experiencing God's comfort and embrace. They were profound and powerful. They enabled me to look at John's picture each morning and smile as I said thank you to him and to God. Elder Dieter F. Uchtdorf of the Quorum of the 12 Apostles has perfectly described what I experienced. When we are grateful to God in our circumstances, we can experience gentle peace in the midst of tribulation. In grief, we can still lift up our hearts in praise. In pain, we can glory in Christ's atonement. In the cold of bitter sorrow, we can experience the closeness and warmth of heaven's embrace. These blessings were what I had felt within minutes of John's death and in the days since. I am grateful for the peace in my heart and how I continually feel God's embrace. I never want to lose those feelings. And so, I continue to express gratitude daily for my sacred experiences, for gospel knowledge that brings me closer to Jesus Christ, for the strengthening comfort made possible by Him and His atonement, and for an eternal perspective and the hope of spending eternity with my Johnny.
0: Jesus has overcome the abuses of this world to give you power to not only survive, but one day through Him to overcome and even conquer.
3: 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Today we'll listen to the message, He is risen with healing in His wings. We can be more than conquerors, from Elder Patrick Kieran of the 70. Consider how these inspired words can help you draw closer to the Savior Jesus Christ and help others come unto Him as well.
0: Marin, I'm Elder Holland, and things are about to go downhill. We are all intrigued by survival stories. We hear tales of intrepid explorers and ordinary people alike who managed to keep themselves alive against all odds and expectations. And we can't help but ask ourselves, could I have done that? I think immediately of British explorer Ernest Shackleton and the crew of his ship, HMS Endurance, shipwrecked in Antarctic ice and then stranded on a barren island for nearly 2 years. Shackleton's extraordinary leadership and indomitable resolve saved the lives of his men despite the harshest conditions. Then I think of the crew of Apollo 13 hurtling through space to land on the moon. But disaster struck when an oxygen tank exploded and the mission had to be aborted. Short of oxygen, the crew and mission control ingeniously improvised and brought all three astronauts safely back to Earth. I marvel at the astonishing survival of individuals and families victimized by war, imprisoned in camps, and those who become refugees, who heroically and courageously keep alive the flame of hope for fellow sufferers, who impart goodness in the face of brutality, and who somehow manage to help others endure just one more day. Could you or I survive in any one of these extreme circumstances? Perhaps some of you, however, consider these accounts of survivors and your soul cries out that you are living a survival story right now. As a victim of abuse, neglect, bullying, domestic violence, or any suffering of this kind, you are in the midst of your own desperate attempt to survive a situation that feels very much like a disastrous shipwreck or a promising mission suddenly aborted. Will you ever be rescued? Will you make it through your own survival story? The answer is yes. you can survive. You have, in fact, already been rescued. You have already been saved by the one who has suffered the very torment you are suffering and endured the very agony you are enduring. Jesus has overcome the abuses of this world to give you power to not only survive, but one day through him to overcome and even conquer, to completely rise above the pain, the misery, the anguish, and see them replaced by peace. The Apostle Paul asks, "Who shall separate us from the love of Christ? Shall tribulation or distress or persecution or famine or nakedness or peril or sword? Nay, in all these things we are more than conquerors through him that loved us." You'll remember when President Nelson issued the following invitation in General Conference. He said, "As you study your scriptures, I encourage you to make a list of all the Lord has promised he will do for Covenant Israel. I think you'll be astounded. Here are just a few of the powerful, comforting promises our family found." Imagine the Lord speaking these words to you who are surviving because they are

You feel as though there is no way out of their survival story because the trauma inflicted by the cruel actions of others. If this is your survival story, we weep with you. We yearn for you to overcome the confusion, shame, and fear, and long for you through Jesus Christ to conquer. If you have experienced any kind of abuse, violence, or oppression, you may be left with the idea that these events were somehow your fault and that you deserve to carry the shame and guilt you feel. You may have had thoughts as, I could have prevented this. God doesn't love me anymore. Nobody will ever love me. I am damaged beyond repair. The Savior's atonement applies to others, but not to me. These erroneous thoughts and feelings may have been a barrier to seeking help from family, friends, leaders, or professionals, and so you have struggled alone. If you have sought help from those you trust, you may still be wrestling with ideas of shame and even self-loathing. The impact of these events can remain for many years. You hope that one day you'll feel better. But somehow that day has not yet come. The abuse was not, is not, and never will be your fault, no matter what the abuser or anyone else may have said to the contrary. When you have been the victim of cruelty, incest, or any other perversion, you are not the one who needs to repent. You are not responsible. You are not less worthy or less valuable or less loved as a human being or as a daughter or son of God because of what someone else has done to you. God does not now, nor has he ever seen you as someone to be despised. Whatever has happened to you, he is not ashamed of you or disappointed in you. He loves you in a way you have yet to discover. And you will discover it as you trust in his promises and as you learn to believe him when he says you are precious in his sight. You are not defined by these terrible things that have been done to you. You are, in glorious truth, defined by your eternally existing identity as a son or daughter of God, by your Creator's perfect, infinite love and invitation to whole and complete healing. Though it may seem impossible, feel impossible, healing can come through the miracle of the redemptive might of the atonement of Jesus Christ, who is risen with healing in his wings. Our merciful Savior, victorious over darkness and depravity, has power to right all wrongs. A life-giving truth for those wronged by others. Please know that the Savior has descended below all things, even what has happened to you. Because of that, he knows exactly what real terror and shame feel like and how it feels to be abandoned and broken. From the depths of his atoning suffering, the Savior imparts hope you thought was lost forever, strength you believed you could never possess, and healing you couldn't imagine was possible. There is no place for any kind of abuse, physical, sexual, emotional, or verbal, in any home, any country, or any culture. Nothing a wife, child, or husband might do or say makes them deserve to be beaten. No one in any country or culture is ever asking for aggression or violence from someone else in authority or by someone who is bigger and stronger. Those who abuse and who seek to hide their grievous sins may get away with it for a time, but the Lord who sees all knows the deeds and thoughts and intents of the heart. He is a God of justice, and his divine justice will be served. Miraculously, the Lord is also a God of mercy to the truly repentant. Abusers, including those who were once abused themselves, who confess, forsake their sin, and do all in their power to make recompense and restitution, have access to forgiveness through the miracle of the atonement
of Christ.

0: For the falsely accused, the unspeakable gravity of these accusations brings its own purgatory, but they too are blessed by the Saviour's vicarious suffering for them and the knowledge that ultimately truth will prevail. But unrepentant abusers will stand before the Lord to account for their heinous crimes. The Lord himself is crystal clear in his condemnation of abuse of any kind. But whoso shall offend one of these little ones, it were better for him that a millstone were hanged about his neck and that he were drowned in the depth of the sea. Dear friends who have been so terribly wounded, and for that matter, anyone who has borne the injustices of life, you can have a new beginning and a fresh start. In Gethsemane and on Calvary, Jesus took upon himself all of the anguish and suffering ever experienced by you and me, and he has overcome it all. With arms outstretched, the Savior offers the gift of healing to you. With courage, patience, and faithful focus on him, before too long, you can come to fully accept this gift. You can let go of your pain and leave it at his feet. Your gentle Savior declared, "The thief cometh not but for to steal and to kill and to destroy. I am come that you might have life and that you might have it more abundantly." You are a survivor. You can heal, and you can trust that with the power and grace of Jesus Christ, you will overcome and conquer. Jesus specializes in the seemingly impossible. He came here to make the impossible possible, the irredeemable redeemable, to heal the unhealable, to right the unrightable, and to promise the unpromisable. And he's really good at it. In fact, he's perfect at it. In the name of Jesus Christ, our healer. Amen. Amen.
1: That was Elder Patrick Caron's talk, "He is Risen with Healing in His Wings, We Can Be More Than Conquerors," from the Saturday afternoon session of the 192nd Annual General Conference of The Church of Jesus Christ of Latter-day Saints in April 2022. 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
3: The desire to create is one of the deepest yearnings of the human soul. 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

0: I'm Nancy Hansen, and this is Everything Creative. This program explores a wide range of creative ideas, talents, and experiences through interviews and group discussions. Welcome to Everything Creative. I'm Nancy Hansen. Our discussion today is with cartoonists. Joining us in the studio is Ari Vandegraff and Brian Crane, and on the phone from Tennessee is John Clark. Thank you all for being here.
1: Thank you for having
2: us.
3: Thank you.
0: This will be fun. Well, let me just do a brief introduction maybe for each of you, and you can fill us in as we go. First, John Clark, we'll go with you on the phone. You also go by Honest John and J.D. Clark. Let's see, your bio says that your day job is writing music for TV.
2: Where I'm at right now. Yeah, calling from my studio.
0: You're at work. Okay, so what kind of music do you write for TV? Give us a little idea of.
2: Well, it's for decorating and home improvement shows
0: that you may
2: have seen. We have a about four or five lifestyle networks that we own here at this big corporation where I work, and I do music for the commercials for the shows and themes and things like that.
0: And you also have an early morning job as a seminary teacher, is that right?
2: I do, 6:45.
0: Wow, 5 days a week?
2: That's right.
0: Good for you.
2: Yeah,
0: and
2: fun.
0: So your hobby, actually, one of your hobbies is drawing cartoons and writing children's books.
2: Yes.
0: Yes. Well, I was actually introduced to your work by Ari, who is also here in the studio with us today, and just clicked over to your blog and spent a good 45 minutes just laughing. I love what you do. I love your cartoons. They're great.
2: Thanks.
0: Many of John's cartoons are published in the Sunstone, New Era, and many newspapers. Also among the list are greeting cards. John's first children's book was published, is called Anna Hosanna, the fastest prayer sayer ever. Did I say that right?
2: You did.
0: And you are married, and you have four kids, three boys and a princess, right?
2: That's right.
0: And I love this on your bio. It says, the boys will need hard missions.
2: That's for sure.
0: Well, John, go ahead.
2: My oldest boy just became a teenager today, so.
0: Oh, yikes. Yeah, good luck with that.
2: Thanks.
0: Well, we're excited to get to know you a little bit better. Thank you.
2: Thank you. Let's
0: go over to Ari Vandegraff. And Ari, I've seen your stuff before in The Children's Friend and didn't know that was you, really.
1: Yeah, that was me.
0: That's great. So do you have a lot of work in The Children's Friend and the New Era?
1: Yeah, well, I'm in there, you know, about every other month or so in The Friend or the New Era or sometimes both. Sometimes Liahona, that's always exciting.
0: Oh, that is exciting.
1: Yeah, never got into the Ensign yet. I don't think they're ever going to be publishing cartoons anytime soon in there, but it's a lot of fun.
0: It's always a good goal, though, right?
1: That's right.
0: And you've also, I've seen some of your activity books, right, for kids.
1: Mm-hmm.
0: Tell us a little bit about those.
1: Well, you know, it's kind of funny. Those came out from a calling I received in the ward years ago. I was called to be the newsletter editor.
0: Oh, yeah.
1: And so I sat down and I thought, how can I magnify my calling? And pretty soon I was doing an activity page, you know, with a puzzle or a maze or something like that in my newsletter, and I'd give out candy bars to the primary kids in the ward who'd solve the puzzle. And after doing that for a while, I thought, you know, I've got a bunch of these. Why not put them together? And you know, pretty soon I was doing activity books that, you know, in bookstores. So it's been a lot of fun.
0: Wow. That's cool. Tell us, is this your day job? Is this what you do?
1: No, this is not my day job. It's a hobby, like John. You know, it's great. I love it. It's my passion, and it's nice too that I can earn enough money to take my family on vacation every once in a while.
0: It's your vacation money, huh?
1: That's what it is.
0: So, what is your real job?
1: I work for county government as a research analyst.
0: Wow.
1: So
0: pretty
1: far diverging from cartooning, yeah.
0: Well, good. We'll talk about why you need that in your life a little bit later. Let's get to our next guest, who is Brian Crane. Brian Crane is the cartoonist who created the comic strip Pickles. He received the National Cartoonist Society Newspaper Comic Strip Award for 2001 for his work on the strip Mr. Crane. He sometimes draws LDS temples or periodicals as background props in the Pickles comic strip. Really?
3: I do. Guilty as charged, I'm afraid.
4: Oh, I didn't know that. Now you'll have to look. Crane lives in Sparks, Nevada. Where is Sparks? What's that near?
3: It's close to Reno.
4: Okay. And you received a bachelor's degree from BYU in 1973.
3: I'm the old man in the bunch here, I'm afraid.
4: Well, we're so happy that you're all here today. Brian, tell us how you even got started in this. This is your full-time job. This is what you do.
3: It is more than a full-time job, actually. it's kind of was a childhood dream I had to do a comic strip in the newspaper. It was a dream which, when I got older, ready to actually pursue a career, I didn't think I had the talent for, so I waited until I was like 40 years old to have a midlife crisis and
4: really?
3: and decide, well, maybe I should try that after all. And it's worked out well.
4: So what were you doing before this?
3: I worked in advertising agencies as an art director and publishing companies and freelancing.
4: Okay, so involved in art.
3: Yes, yeah. I was always doing cartoons. Whenever I was designing ads, if I could find a way to sneak a cartoon into there, I would certainly do that.
4: So tell us how did you make that transition from that? Well, I guess tell us how Pickles came about.
3: Well, like I say, I had been working about 20 years in my other field, the advertising and publishing, and getting to a point where it wasn't as satisfying creatively as it used to be, you know, kind of making ads for other people's goods and services that I didn't necessarily feel that much of an attachment to. And
4: yeah.
3: So, and in the back of my mind, I always had this dream of what if I had tried to be a comic strip artist and it had succeeded, you know, because I'd never even tried. I'd just kind of written myself off without trying. So I decided to give it a shot, not really having too much confidence that it would succeed. And it's kind of a long story, but I don't want to, just the short version is that, because of my wife's continued encouragement, even after my first rejections when I was ready to give up, she convinced me to keep trying, and that's made the difference.
4: And so you ended up being able to transition from your other job. Was that a big leap to say, okay?
3: Well, fortunately, the ad agency I worked at the time was very, very nice to work with. They let me go back to a four-day week. So I had a three-day weekend to work on the strip, and then later on when they added a Sunday strip to my comic, then I went to just working mornings. And so I just kind of gradually transitioned out of the day job.
4: Oh, very nice. Tell us about your character, about the characters in Pickles.
3: Well, it started with the first character that I created in the strip was Opal. She's a grandmother, and I had to decide whether to make her a widow or give her a husband. It's kind of like making big decisions in people's lives, you know. But I decided to provide more humorous opportunities to give her a husband that could kind of, they could have some antagonistic conflicts. You know, humor comes from conflict, basically. And so she had to have a foil to work off of, and that became Earl. Then I wanted a kind of an extended family, so I gave them a daughter, Sylvia, and her son, Nelson, and a couple of pets, a dog and a cat. A dog was a must. I'm a dog lover, so I had to have a dog in the strip.
4: Of course.
3: And the characters weren't really based on anybody in particular, but they kind of, for one thing, Earl is kind of, I've become Earl myself, I think. It's a case of life imitating art. After a while, you're looking for inspiration. After a while, it becomes you, you know, so.
4: Well, we want to come back and talk a little bit more about this. I want to get into why any of you, what are your opinions and thoughts about why do we need comic strips? And if anybody knows kind of where they originated and came from and why you think that in this day and age they still exist.
1: You know, I think we need humor in our lives, and you know, especially I wake up in the morning and look at the newspaper, and pretty much the first thing I go to is the comic section, because I want to get some humor in my life, and you know, I think, you know, as Latter-day Saints, we've got the most joyous message in the world, and we should be the most happy people in the world, and it only makes sense to me to celebrate that through art, through comics.
4: Yeah.
2: I think it goes back even further than that. I think back in the pre-mortal life, I was drawing funny faces at the Grand Council.
4: I think you were.
2: but no, I think everyone who's spoken is correct, and I think that, you know, Mormon life isn't always easy, and cartoons and humor can make it a little easier to swallow, which in kind of an indirect way, I think, will bring us closer to Christ. I think the highest form of art, for me personally, is to bring people to Christ, but in sort of an indirect way, I think humor can serve that purpose.
4: Yeah, I think it's just funny. You look in a newspaper and you open it up, and what you're really just going to see mostly on the front page are mostly horrible things about our world. And so it's fun to turn and see the brightly colored comics page and take a little breather and have a chance to relax and laugh at yourself for a minute. Yeah.
3: Some people are terminally serious, you know, and it helps, I think, bring a little humor into your life and being able to laugh at yourself and your troubles vicariously through characters that you identify with in cartoons is a healthy thing to do.
4: Yeah, definitely. We're talking on Everything Creative today with cartoonists or comic strip writers. John, let's go to you for just a second. Your art is so funny, and you talked about, you know, probably drawing in the pre-existence. Have you always been an artist? Have you always drawn? How did this start? How did you create these crazy-looking characters?
2: Well, you know, one day I got so tired of trying to use pen and ink, which I'm sure Ari and Brian are probably masters at, that I decided to just fool around with the mouse pad on my computer. And that's really how the comic panels that you see kind of came about. I don't really use a pen or a stylus. I just use my fingertip sometimes. Sometimes a mouse, sometimes just my fingertip scrolling on the little pad on your laptop computer in a program called, you know, Photoshop, or just an art program.
4: Now that you say that and we look at it, I can kind of see how that might work. But they're awesome.
2: Yeah, it's a little scribbly.
4: Yeah, it's a little scribbly, but it's great. My kids absolutely—they don't even care what the caption says. They just want to look at these guys. They're just hilarious. Okay, I'm looking at a panel here of Honest John, and there's a guy standing at the pulpit, as many times you'll find with your work. Mm-hmm. And he says, "For those of you considering serving a mission, know that the bar has been raised. For those of you considering joining the ward choir, know that the bar has been lowered." Just something we can all, I mean, all of these, you sit there and you think, okay, does this guy make these up during sacrament meeting? Do you get a lot of your material from the announcements?
2: Yeah, sometimes. I think that we call ourselves a peculiar people, but I think what makes us really funny is that sometimes we try to pretend that we're not human beings, and when our human nature comes through, the irony it makes great material to write about. And like Brian said, it's the contrast or the irony in situations that sparks ideas, and I think we as members of the church are great at generating that kind of material.
4: Yeah, I think you just nailed it right there about what you do when you look at your stuff. It's just, sometimes it's what everyone's thinking, and you're just the brave one.
2: Yeah, I thought about putting that on my blog, what everybody's thinking but is afraid to say.
4: Exactly. Well, it's great stuff. Do you guys have any questions for John? Any comments about what he does?
3: You know, I think we call ourselves cartoonists, but I think really the idea behind the cartoon is really what we laugh at. The cartoon itself is great, and it helps express the idea, but it's the thought that is behind it, that germ of humor that we create, that is what really makes people have a light bulb go on and say, that's me, or that
4: happened. I know that person.
2: The writing, and Brian, you and Ari are both great at that. I mean, your illustrations are fantastic, but if the writing wasn't good, then it would fall flat, and you guys are great at that. So
3: I think that's true.
2: They definitely go hand in hand.
3: I think you could have a beautifully drawn cartoon, but if the idea behind it wasn't funny, it would go nowhere. But
2: that's right.
3: But you could have a rather sketchily drawn cartoon with a great idea, and that people love it.
2: Exactly.
4: Yeah, that's what makes this look so hard, is that they kind of have to work together, and that you have such a small space to work in.
1: Yeah.
4: You know? And I know, Brian, you have to be creating all the time. Isn't that right? With the daily, isn't it a daily strip?
3: It is. 7 days a week, 365 a year.
1: You've been doing it for 21 years
3: 21
1: now?
3: 21 years, yeah.
1: That's a lot of strips.
3: It is. It can be daunting, really, coming up with a new idea every day. And people don't really care how funny you were yesterday or the day before. They want to know, what have you done for me lately? So you always have to be on your best game.
4: So how do you do it? What are the tricks and secrets that have worked for you over, maybe they're not even secrets, but what methods have you found?
3: I don't let it become a drudgery. I keep reminding myself how blessed and fortunate I am to be doing something that I love and that millions of people, or not maybe not millions, but lots of cartoonists would love to be doing. That keeps me going, just knowing how lucky I am. And then every day I realize I've got to do my best work, and so I'm very critical. It can take me all day just to think of an idea, or I can think all day and not come up with anything, too. So you just always have to be doing your best work.
1: I would like to know, Brian, I'm curious. I've been reading your stuff for a long time, if not 21 years, close to it. And you've been consistently brilliant that whole time. Have you ever gone through stretches where you feel like you've got writer's block? I mean, and if so, how did you work through that?
3: Well, thank you for the compliment. Brilliant is not how I usually think of my own work. I'm my own worst critic, so usually I look at it and think, oh, this is not up to standard. So I'm very critical, and I think that's what helps me to do better work, is just being not satisfied with my first thought, my first idea, and trying to do my best work. And I'm sorry, Ari, I forgot your question.
4: Writer's block.
1: Have you ever had to work through it?
3: Yeah. You asked if I had stretches of writer's block. Actually, there are brief stretches when I don't have writer's block. I worked with writer's block almost every day. I get up in the morning and think, what am I going to do now? And I don't. A lot of cartoonists that I know work in, they'll write a whole storyline and then go back and do the rough sketches, and then they'll go back and do the inking. And I don't work that way. I just get an idea and draw it up, and then I finish it, and then I think, what could I do next? So I have no grand plan when I create a story in my strip. It's just, I guess it's because I like to be surprised at the end, like my readers. But
4: You're not thinking, and then next week, might happen.
3: I just do today's strip and think, what could happen next? And sometimes it goes on for 2 days or 2 weeks. I don't know how long it's going to go on.
2: So Brian, when do you ever write, or I'm sorry, do you ever create the strip first, and then come back and write something to it? I'm just curious because sometimes, if I ever have writer's block, sometimes I'll just start drawing, and then my illustration will sometimes inspire the writing or the caption.
3: Yeah, that's I've heard of cartoonists that do that. It doesn't work for me. It all starts with an idea for me and the words, and then I think of what pictures could go with it. It's all about the idea for
2: curious.
3: Me. Maybe I should try your idea. Give me pass some of these writer's blocks I have.
4: Well, how much do you have editors, I'm sure, right? How much do they dictate or shape what you're...
3: Well, in the beginning, they were more proactive in my strip. You know, I was still learning the ropes of what you can and can't do in a daily comic strip. And so they would occasionally cancel a week's worth of strips or, you know, that was rare. But oftentimes they would say, oh, that's not quite going to fly. But now they very seldom, mostly they just correct my stupid spelling mistakes and things like that.
4: They figure you know what you're doing at this point. But would they give you any kind of direction? We'd like to see you go here or...
3: You know, that's funny. My previous editor, who was great, but she wanted me to do a strip about... She wanted me to have the character Sylvia dating in my strip. And that really wasn't what I wanted to write about, but she kept trying to convinced me to do dating strips. So basically, after a while, I just created a character and had her get married off so I wouldn't have to do dating strips anymore. But then I was stuck with a character, which I don't really use anymore. So people always ask me, whatever happened to Sylvia's husband? And so I made him a freelance photographer from National Geographic. He's always off around the world. So it was just a way to get around my editor's wishes for me to do dating strips.
1: You know, as a fan, let me just say, I was so happy when she got married. I felt so good for her and Nelson that they had a dad in the family. So that's funny to hear you say that.
3: Well, you know, I never quite was able to imbue him with a personality. He's just kind of a cardboard cutout of a character, and it's hard to deal with that. I think Earl and Opal, I feel like they're real people, but Dan, he was never a real character to me, and I've been unable to really breathe the breath of life into him, as it were, so I kind of dropped him.
4: Well, I have one of your strips here I'm going to read, and there's so many to choose from, and this one spoke to me, and my husband didn't think it was that funny, but... So Opal says, "What would you like for dinner, Earl?" And Earl's, of course, just sitting in his recliner reading the paper. And he says, "Whatever." And she says, "How about a banana peel sandwich and a bowl of eggshell chowder?" And he says, "Sounds good." And she walks away with this look on her face. "I've had more meaningful conversations with my crock pot."
3: I think that's one that a housewife would
4: I can totally appreciate that. And that's what I love about these. When you read them, there's just a little chuckle and something that, you know, you can see yourself in.
3: I think that's the key to comic strips is making little situations that people can see themselves in. I think when they start to identify with them and see themselves or people they love and appreciate in them, that's what makes them bond with that strip or those characters.
4: Yeah.
2: For sure.
4: Let's see. Ari, let's go to you. Where do you come up with most of your ideas?
1: You know, all the stuff I do is LDS specific.
4: Yes,
1: so,
4: it is.
1: I pay really good attention in the block, you know, the three-hour block at church. I can't afford to take a nap in high council talk or something. And you know, when I struggle to come up with ideas, I sit down with my wife and you know, she's equally creative, and we just shoot things back and forth until we figure out what something to do. So. Yeah, just a lot of observation. I think cartoonists have to be observant because you're always thinking of the next joke. And so you're always looking for anything. And then how can I take that and how can I tweak it a little to make it work? And sometimes you'll get an idea and you'll think, this is really good, but you don't quite have it. And so you sketch it down and you leave it alone and you come back, you know, a couple of weeks or months and you work at it some more until you finally get it where you want it. And then you draw it up and you put it out there and hope that somebody likes it.
4: And that's interesting because that's almost completely different from what Brian's saying he does, you know, because you have to create daily probably.
3: Yeah, the deadlines are brutal.
4: Exactly. Yeah, I remember reading something, Ari, on your blog about where you just couldn't, you weren't really happy with the wording and it you kept going. It was the one about enrichment. Remind me of, made me laugh.
1: Yeah, well... This was a couple of years ago, back when we had enrichment,
4: and right.
1: The joke basically was the wife came home with some crafts that she made, and the husband's looking at him and saying, "Why do they call it enrichment when you're spending so much money? When I'm not getting rich, you know, when we're not getting rich off this, we're losing money on this." And I couldn't come up with a way for the husband to say it without coming off as a jerk.
4: Not being supportive of the enrichment
1: program. Right. So it was really hard to finagle it. And I don't think I ever got it quite where I wanted it. But
4: then didn't you say that recently, right after that, a couple of weeks later, they changed the name?
1: Oh, it was the very next week.
2: Funny.
4: They changed the
2: name
4: of the enrichment.
2: We still call it enrichment here.
4: Oh, you do? It's changed,
2: yeah,
4: you know.
2: Oh, boy, we're behind. Well, see, we're from the South, so.
4: Okay.
2: The church is about 5 years behind here. No, I'm teasing. But I actually wrote a comic panel about the very same thing, so that's kind of funny.
4: Tell us about that one.
2: A member of the bishopric is announcing from the pulpit that the sisters will be meeting at the mall for enrichment this Thursday night, and... And then he says, "Sounds like impoverishment night to me."
4: There's those running gags. How about, the Pinewood Derby is another one of your favorites, sorry.
1: Yeah, I, you know, I I do a lot of stuff for the new era, and so I'm trying to think of things that apply to the youth. And so as I've gone through and I've drawn all these things, the one gaping hole in my collection of jokes that I've sent to them that they've published was the Pinewood Derby. And I would send them gag after gag after gag that they kept rejecting, and you know, they didn't like. And it became kind of a crusade for me, a personal crusade to get a Pinewood Derby joke in the new era. And so I was tickled pink. Just a couple of months ago, the Pinewood Derby gag appeared in my copy of the new era. So, you know, I made a big deal about it on my blog, and it's been a lot of fun.
2: That's awesome. I know the feeling with the new era. It's tough sometimes. I send them 10 cartoons and maybe one or two slip by. So it's a tough process.
4: Well, John, let's talk for a minute about, you know, when I first read your blog, that was because I looked at Ari's blog, and he said, you know, this is a guy that's so great, but he hasn't posted anything for, like, what was it, 6 months. So I clicked over there, and I saw your stuff, and it was so funny. And then I just noticed that it picked up, and you've been actually active these last few months.
2: Yeah.
4: What happened?
2: Well, I had a year's supply of cartoons that were just sitting in storage, and one day I was looking at them with my family, and I thought, you know, these are kind of funny. I ought to go ahead and get my blog going again. So I decided to color most of them because the drawings are, some of them are kind of hard to understand if they're not in colors, because they're, like I said
4: the
2: earlier,
4: lines.
2: Kind of scribbly. And so I colored them and kind of got it going again to see, you know, if it would be worthwhile for me.
4: I think not enough people look at that blog.
2: What's that?
4: I think that not enough people look at that blog, or they don't want to comment or click that they like it, because it's great stuff.
2: Oh, well, thank you.
4: Let's talk about maybe what were some of your favorite comic strips as a kid, because I know you all obviously read them and loved them.
1: I loved Farside, and I see a lot of Farside in John's work.
4: Yeah.
1: I love Calvin and Hobbes. Grew up with those. You know, when I was younger, I liked Peanuts. I liked Family Circus.
4: Mm-hmm.
1: Yeah. I ate it all up, and I would pull out my, you know, the newspaper, and I would draw alongside them, you know. That was my training.
4: Really?
1: That and, you know, comic books and humorous comic magazines. I'd sit and I'd draw the characters, you know, side by side with there, and you know, until I got to the point where I'd figured out my own style, and I didn't need to look at the books as reference anymore.
4: Wow. What a great idea. So what, John, what you do there called panels, where they're just kind of more like the Far Side,
2: yeah,
4: where it's just one little square, uh-huh, and a caption and a picture.
2: Yeah. I'd say the New Yorker cartoons are a big inspiration,
4: okay,
2: for the way that I write, more than anything. It's that subtle humor and drawing style. It's not real neat and pretty. It's more just kind of loose and sketchy. Forgot his first name. And then, of course, Herman is another comic panel that's a big influence. You can see my style is kind of similar to his a little bit. But yeah, all the ones that Ari mentioned, I was a big fan of. I remember riding my bike to a bookstore after I split my paper out money, put half of it towards my mission, and the $15 I had left, me and my brother rode our bikes to the bookstore and bought comic books when I was a kid. So it's definitely been
4: always been a love.
2: I've always loved.
4: What about you, Brian?
3: Well, I'm the old man here. The comic strips I read, no one in this room probably remembers, but I grew up loving Little Abner by Al Capp and Pogo by Walt Kelly. Of course, back then, that was the golden age of newspaper strips, and they were printed in a much larger size, so the artwork was much more detailed. There was room for more dialogue, and they were really amazing. if they were reprinted today at the size that my comic strip and every other comic strip is printed, they would be unreadable just because they shrunk in the size of comics so much. So yeah. We have to work much leaner and sparer in our writing and drawing.
4: That's true. Just even the words you choose and your drawings have to be clear at a small size. And are they always four panel?
3: No. Occasionally I'll split my strip into three or two, or occasionally one long panel. I can do whatever I want. Usually the way my timing works out with my humor for the setup, and then the payoff at the end is a four panel gag. But sometimes, you know, three panels. For Charles Schultz started out, I think he used to do four panels, then he went to three panels. So it just depends how you're...
4: Whatever's going
3: to
4: work.
3: There's a certain amount of timing to doing even a drawn cartoon, just like there is in stand-up comedy. You know, there's a timing aspect to the comedy. You know, you're setting it up, and there's a pacing to it, and then the punchline at the end.
4: Yeah, it's truly an art. I think if people would try it, they would realize really how hard it is. And how, I mean, I love, my little boy, I have an 8-year-old, and he has recently decided this is what he's going to do. And so he will take his paper and fold it into all these little squares, and then he'll draw his little picture, and he makes the bubble that the words are going to go, and he makes that first. And he's figured out that that's, you know, there's a better way to do that, because he can't fit all of his words in there. But I love his little peanut that he draws that has arms and legs, and his little, you know, it's just, I love to see that creativity coming out. And so what would you say to encourage young kids or people that just, you know, want to try this? How do you start? What do you say?
3: You know, it's the easiest hobby in the world. You know, all you need is something to draw with and a piece of paper. And I started out just like probably Ari and John did, probably drawing on my sacrament meeting program and school papers and drawing little faces and things. Before you know it, you're sharing them with other people and seeing that you can bring humor to their lives just by something you've written or drawn. And that's a great feeling to see that you've given someone a smile or a laugh with your work.
4: Yeah. What if you don't think you're an artist? What if you think you can't draw?
1: Well, the great thing about being a cartoonist is you don't have to be an artist.
3: Mm-hmm. That's right.
2: I mean, no, there you go. Good point.
1: A hand doesn't have to look like a hand if you're a cartoonist, right?
2: Right.
1: And yeah, you know, I've gone to elementary schools and talked about cartooning, and it's interesting to watch, because you go to the younger grades and you say, who here likes to draw? And every hand goes up.
4: Yeah.
1: Then you get to the older
4: yeah.
1: grades, and there's less and less hands going up. My theory is anyone could be an artist. It's just that too many of us are told at an impressionable age, oh, that's no good. That doesn't look like a cow or whatever you're
4: right.
1: trying to draw. And suddenly that shuts off for them. We just got to encourage them, I think. I was fortunate. I had parents that encouraged me. Now I look back at the stuff they're telling me was great. It wasn't great. It was awful. But I didn't know any better at the time.
4: Exactly.
2: That's right.
4: Yeah, John, do you want to weigh in on that?
2: Well, I was, with the internet nowadays, anyone can publish their own stuff. I mean, I'm kind of the rookie here. I've just been at it about for the last year with the Honest John comic panels. I mean, you can try it out. Just create a blog and see what your friends and family think. So that's the nice thing about technology, is it kind of levels the playing field for everybody. But back to, you know, children drawing, I think some of the best artists are kids. I look at some of my kids' drawings and think, wow, I wish I could draw a cartoon like that.
4: Yeah, it's true.
2: It's fun stuff.
4: Yeah. Well, if you're just joining us today on Everything Creative, we're talking to cartoonists Ari Van de Graaff, Brian Crane, and Honest John Clark from Tennessee on the phone. Let's talk about, I know we've mentioned a little bit for Ari and John, who write it's all LDS oriented. Have you had any experience with using this in either your calling or as missionary work, or have you had any experiences with the church? And John, I know it's kind of new for you, and I don't know how many people know from your ward or from your life that you do this, but any experiences you want to share?
2: Well, my seminary students make a nice focus group sometimes.
4: So, oh, absolutely.
2: once in a while, I'll pull out a cartoon, and that has something to do with the lesson, maybe. But
4: usually it doesn't have anything to do with the lesson. You still pull out the cartoon.
2: If I can afford ink in my printer. In my talks or lessons, I try and incorporate some humor. I gave a priesthood lesson once, and I took the song by Janis Cap Perry, I'm trying to be like Jesus, and I sang it to the quorum. I'm trying to be like Jesus, but I'm failing miserably. I wish I could be as perfect as songs by Janis Cap Perry. So I mean, you gotta be a little bit light, I think, with some things, but.
4: Really thinking about your humor, and same with Ari, it's you almost have to be in the culture to understand a lot of it or to think it's funny.
1: Right.
2: So yeah, true.
1: Yeah, no, my art has helped me in my callings. You get a certain street cred with the young men, young women when you can show them, hey, I'm in the new era,
4: yeah,
1: or whatever.
4: That's pretty cool.
1: My callings also have really enriched my art. You know, I am always excited when I get a new calling because I think that's another 10 or so gags I can mine from this. And certainly my calling that I mentioned earlier in the Ward newsletter, that was a great blessing to me. It opened up a whole new exciting world for me to do these, these things, not necessarily comic strips or jokes, gag related, but, you know, little activities for the younger kids, the primary kids, to work on.
4: Yeah. And those are so great. I mean, they just want to see something that looks fun and enticing to them. And you definitely figured out how to do that.
1: Thank you.
4: Brian, what about you? Does it come up often that you're a member of the Church of Jesus Christ of Latter-day Saints?
3: Not too much. I don't think the majority of my readers probably are aware of that. I do occasionally put little LDS icons or images in my strip, just kind of as a wink and a nod to the members. I'll put a picture of the temple on the wall or have them reading the Ensign. Or just recently I quoted President Monson in a strip.
4: You did?
3: Yeah. Let's see. I can remember there was a quote I heard him say about the future, or the present is now, live it. The future is ahead, prepare for it. The past is gone, forget it. Earl, the grandfather, is telling this to his grandson, you know, explaining this bit of wisdom. And then Opal comes up and says, dinner is now, come and get it. And Nelson says, I like that one the best.
4: So, I love it.
3: So I try to, you know, I can't really like Ari and John, I can't deal directly with my faith as much in my strip, you know, because, you know, that's not what people are looking to my comic strip for.
4: Right.
3: But I do try to have my characters live LDS standards. You know, I try to keep the humor unoffensive and not drop down to vulgarity or innuendo, and, you know, mm-hmm. try to get away with what I can, push the envelope, see how much I can sneak into the strip. I just try to keep it clean and inoffensive and funny.
4: Yeah, which just, you know, says a lot, because you've been very successful, that you don't need that stuff to be successful. And maybe it's actually a little bit harder to pull out
3: so.
4: The creativity and keep it really clean.
3: Yeah, I don't think that being smutty or, you know, is really necessary to have a funny strip.
4: Yeah, definitely. Let's talk about what draws you to doing this. What is it about creating comic strips that is appealing to you, and what keeps you doing it?
2: Well, besides the self-interest part, you know, you got to make a living. But I think that we're all given gifts. Everyone has different gifts, and my gifts just happen to be in the creative field and the arts. But I guess when you think about exaltation, It's really all about creativity. If we're going to be making worlds one day, I guess we got to be somewhat creative. And so it helps me to feel that using the gifts that I've been given is, you know, preparing me to be more like Heavenly Father. And so, besides that, I love to make my mom laugh. If I can make her laugh, then I have accomplished a lot. So, those are some of my thoughts.
4: Anybody else?
1: Yeah, I love the quote that you lead on this program with from President Uchtdorf, where he talks about creativity, and it is something inside us. I think everybody wants to do something, and it doesn't have to be one thing, or and a lot of the stuff that we do maybe doesn't seem so creative to us, but it is to others. You know, I run across people who marvel that, how do you draw stuff like that? And I think, well, yeah, but how do you sing like that? How do you play the piano? I've spent years trying to learn how to play a couple of Hymns Made Easy for our elders or our priesthood opening exercises, and I can barely get out a couple of notes before they're singing a cappella again. we all have gifts, and I think developing those gifts is something spiritual that our Heavenly Father wants us to do.
4: Yeah, definitely.
3: I think all those comments about using our gifts to make the world a better place are true, and that's how I feel about it. I think that, like the scripture says, men are that they might have joy, and I think what we do is in our own small way, is bring a little joy into the world and share that gift.
4: Absolutely. Others. What's your favorite part about what you get to do, Brian?
3: It's when I get an email or meet somebody who says your strip just brightens my day or just made them feel good. I guess the best one I ever got was from a lady whose husband had passed away, and just how much it had meant to him, and to hear her tell me how much joy it brought into his life, especially as he was going through a hard illness. How can you not just be grateful for that opportunity?
4: And you certainly don't think about that when you're writing these things. You have no idea the effect.
3: You send them out into the world and you don't know where they're going to go, but hopefully they'll find some good somewhere.
4: How has that changed over the years as you've been able to get more of a response from people, probably through the internet?
3: Yeah, in the beginning I got a lot of more letters and cards, mm-hmm. but now it's mostly emails. I print my email every day on my strip, so people, if they want to, can contact me and let me know what they think. And
4: and that's kind of fun to get that immediate feedback.
3: It is. Yeah, because like I said, I'm very critical of my work, so sometimes I'll be thinking, oh, this is really bad. And someone will send me an email saying how much that made their day, and it just turns it around for me. Yeah.
4: What is the time frame from when you create something and when we see it appear in the paper?
3: Well, I do have a lead time because it has to go through editorial and distribution. So by contract, my Sundays have to be done 40 days ahead of publication, and my dailies are maybe 4 weeks ahead.
4: So how does that work with current events?
3: You can't get too topical, really. Can't deal with who won the World Series, or, old news by the time it gets in the paper. So you have to kind of deal in more generalities and not specific world events.
4: Yeah, which is a contrast to John, who I love. Here's the guy at the pulpit again. I want to commend you, brothers and sisters, for not staying home to watch the Super Bowl this Sabbath day. I assure you that the five of us will be blessed for our faithfulness.
3: That's great.
4: Yeah, so you're at liberty to just post these on your blog, right on Super Bowl Sunday.
3: Yeah, that's a luxury I wish I had.
4: It's kind of funny. And so, John, you have a blog where people can comment and can look at your stuff. And are you currently creating now? Are you still pulling from your storage?
2: A little of both. Sometimes I'm pulling out an old drawing and writing a new caption or fixing it up, or a new idea will spark. And, sometimes it'll take an hour or two, sometimes 5 minutes. I'll have a little strip, a panel.
4: Yeah.
2: A strip would take much longer.
3: Let's get the terminology right there, huh?
4: Have you ever
2: That's
4: tried
2: right.
4: it?
2: Yes, with Anna Hosanna. If you go to the website, I have some comic strips about Anna Hosanna that are comic strips instead of panels.
4: Okay, talk to us about Anna Hosanna for a second. Explain what that is.
2: Well, I started drawing cartoons probably 4 or 5 years ago, generic cartoons for magazines and for newspapers, not necessarily LDS. And I was writing stories as well. I've always enjoyed stories. The story came to me about a little girl who prays, and she's the fastest prayer sayer ever. She can beat anybody at praying, and then she gets an invitation to meet with God one-on-one in a little one-on-one interview up in heaven, and she realizes that it's not about how fast you can pray. So I came up with this story, and I read it to my family, and they really liked it. So I illustrated it and submitted it to a publisher, and got lucky with it. And since then, I've tried to create other stories about this character and cartoons and things, just to extend her into some other areas. So I'm kind of working at it. It's still a dream.
4: Yes, and you have some songs that you've written too that that go along with her, right?
2: Yeah, music, comics, books, anything I can do to kind of use my talents to entertain children. I just love to write and compose, and so
4: we're glad you put it out there. So do you have any self-imposed deadlines? Do you have any goals that you're working towards? Just kind of do this when you can as a hobby. What do you see happening? I mean, I would love to see your panels in a book, you know, once you get to that point.
2: Yeah, I'd love to as well. I probably will submit a manuscript soon to Deseret Book or one of the LDS publishers of my panels, and we'll see what happens. But as far as deadlines, since it's a hobby, there's really no deadline. Sometimes I kind of make an artificial deadline that, you know, every other day I post a blog. But we'll see.
4: Yeah, and I think that's important to have that, because sometimes it's easy to go, I'll do that later. And you kind of let that part of yourself go. So,
2: yeah.
4: So good for
2: you.
4: That's
2: true. You got to stay fresh, practice.
4: Yeah. And Ari, what about you? I know you have a book, right? What's your book called? Mormon Life.
1: Mormon Life, right. And it's
4: Well, you have many books, but this is the book of yours.
1: This is the book of the gags.
4: Okay.
1: Yeah. And I make self-imposed deadlines. Several years ago, 10 years ago or so, my little brother went on his mission, and I decided I'm going to send him missionary comics. And so I started doing this missionary comic strip. And every week I would send him 4 missionary comics strips with a letter to him. And so over the course of 2 years, I've got a whole lot of missionary comic strips.
4: Yeah.
1: And it was great, because I got to kind of experience what it must be like for guys like Brian to have to do it. I'm impressed. I'm very impressed with people who can do it for 20, 30, 50 years, and Charles Schulz's case.
4: But with the same characters.
1: Right. Well, there are advantages and disadvantages to doing the same characters, I think, because you create characteristics, and then the jokes almost write themselves sometimes for the characters, because that's who they are. When you're doing a single panel gag, you're starting fresh, and you don't have that crutch to lean on. So, it is completely different writing. I've found, because doing a little of both.
4: Yeah.
2: Mm-hmm.
4: Well, I'm looking here at your. I printed off one of your. It's just a little panel of the Pinewood Derby. Okay, so there's all the little boys lined up, and they're not holding their cars, but they have their scout uniforms on, and their dads are all standing behind them holding their prized cars, and in walks Spencer, the little boy scout, holding his purple car, and the boys all say, "Wow, Spencer got to make his own Pinewood Derby car. Cool." I look at these boys and I think, do you draw people you know?
1: Yes. There was a previous bishopric. There was a guy that was made for cartoons, and I'd draw him. Every time I drew a picture of a bishopric, he was on the stand, which made it really nice when my book came out, because he was one of the first people in line to buy it. So that I
4: people are asking for his autograph.
1: Yeah, exactly, exactly. No, I love to throw in little things, you know, that people around me will recognize, but that, you know, go unnoticed.
4: Right. Have you put your family in there?
1: Oh, yeah. Oh, yeah. They're all in there.
4: How's your wife feel about that?
1: You know, I don't think anybody likes to have big googly eyes.
4: No.
1: But she's okay. I mean, she knows it's not.
4: Right. John, what about you? Do people often ask you, is that me? I don't know. Do we know people that look like John's characters?
2: I think a lot of my characters kind of have a tired look to them. They're just kind of all sagging, and sometimes I see that when somebody gets up on the podium, and they just look tired. And so I let gravity kind of dictate some of my drawings.
4: Gravity. That's a good description of your drawings. And Brian, what about you? How did you really develop, have the looks of Opal and Earl changed over the years, and how have you...
3: They do go through a kind of a... transformation.
4: Although
3: over the
4: they
3: years.
4: Don't age,
3: they're frozen in time. But when I first started, they look a lot different than they do now.

0: So it's kind of fun to freeze characters in time. You can kind of keep them that sweet, innocent age. In the case of Nelson and Earl, they have kind of this relationship where Earl can say crazy things to Nelson, outrageous, you know, things, and Nelson will believe him because he's so young and naive, and that's where some humor comes from. So if I let Nelson get much older, he'd be too wise to Grandpa's foolishness. Right. So
1: I love it. Well, one thing that's inspiring about talking to all of you today is that you, each of you kind of started this later in life, or it wasn't like you went to college so that you could, you know, be a cartoonist or write comic strips.
2: You can't really do that. All my worst grades in school were in art, you know. I did the still life, and I have a little face sitting behind the banana, and they didn't appreciate that for some reason.
1: Yeah, so I just think it's inspiring, Brian, that it was later that you were like, I've always wanted to do this. And
0: It's never too late, really, you know. But the key is to believing in yourself, and
1: or to have a wife that really believes
0: in you.
1: That's
0: right, either believe in yourself or marry somebody who does.
1: Right, and John, that you're just noodling around with this, and that it's fun, and you're great, and it's probably added a lot to your life. So I think that's inspiring for people to listen to and think, yeah, it's never really too late to try something new, and I don't have to go somewhere to learn how to do this. I can just try.
2: Well, and especially, yeah. I think John brought it up a little earlier, you know, the age we live in, you know, anybody can sit down and do something and, you know, stick to a deadline, make a self-imposed deadline, and then, you know, get a blog, which, you know, you can get for free and put it out there and
1: see what happens.
2: You know, make some contacts with people around you, send it out to as many people as you want, and just have fun with it. I mean, I don't think, you know, we probably aren't expecting to get rich off of this, because that doesn't happen very often, but it's rewarding in and of itself. And I think if you're going into something like this expecting to get rich, you're going to more often than not walk away disappointed. You have to go in looking for the reward in and of itself.
1: Yeah, great advice.
3: I was just thinking, you know, as a seminary teacher, we were teaching the Doctrine and Covenants this year, and talking about the role of humor in the church, and I talked to my stake president about it. You know, what's the church's feeling on humor? Because it seems like, you know, we start out our talks with jokes a lot, and it seems to be a prevalent thing in the church, and yet, you know, we're encouraged to avoid light-mindedness, and so just tried to get a sense from him what the role of humor was, and I think that obviously with sacred things we need to treat those with respect, but that humor can play a role in our lives and bringing us joy, like Brian said, and helping us to endure. We have to endure to the end. It's not to the middle. We got to make it to the end.
1: Yeah, such a good point.
0: I was just going to say that I think the key is using humor that is illustrating a point, not just for the sake of getting a laugh out of people in the congregation, but using it to make a point in a way that you know, is with a spoonful of sugar, you know.
2: I think that we've got something very sacred and very special. And so when we're looking at humor, we got to respect that. And so, you know, I make fun of the LDS culture, and maybe make fun isn't the right word. I highlight the LDS culture in a funny way. It's something that I hold very dear, and I am so grateful for the gospel. I'm so grateful for the lifestyle I'm living because of the gospel. And I truly believe that this is the best lifestyle, the best life I could possibly live, and it's because of what I know is true. And if my you know, my art can celebrate that, it's great.
1: Yeah.
3: Good
1: point. Well, thank you so much, all of you, for being here today and for sharing your humor with us. It'll be fun to follow Pickles and know who is behind that, and that he is a member of

0: church and to look in the new era and the friend and the Liahona, and maybe someday...
1: don't hold your breath. I don't think I'm going to be in the Ensign.
0: And recognize your artwork and what you bring. Well, thank you all for being here. Ari Van de Graaff, Brian Crane, and John Clark. We appreciate it. And to our listeners, thank you for joining us today and for listening. We always welcome your comments and thoughts and suggestions, and you can reach us at ldschurch.org. I'm Nancy Hansen, and this is Everything Creative.

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1: We welcome you back to Conversations, where we're talking with Bishop and Sister Burton. Bishop, let's talk just a little bit about, again, in a slightly different way, about some of your responsibilities as the presiding bishop. And in particular, I'm thinking now about the business side of your responsibilities. In what ways does the church do business differently than the other businesses in the world?
2: You know, that's a question, Sherry, that's often asked, because charitable organizations generally do things a little differently than those for businesses that are designed for profit. But, you know, over the years, I've learned that there are some things about church administration that have strengthened my business skills, I think. And one of them centers around the notion that, some complain about, that it takes the church forever to make a decision. And sometimes it seems like a long time. The decision-making process in the church is very deliberate. It is very prayerful. It's made considering a lot of different aspects of what's taking place. But I've learned that that little bit of patience and that little bit of deliberateness has prevented me and us from making a lot of mistakes. Not that we're mistake-free, but that patience and deliberateness has enabled the church to move forward in a magnificent way without having to retrace steps in any way, but to continue the path of moving forward in such a fashion that we can be proud of what we've accomplished. Another issue that always comes to the forefront is that when you do business on an international basis, you have a lot of different ways that business is accomplished in a given area.
1: Sure.
2: And sometimes some of those processes are not always the most honorable, but well established within the environment that you're working in. Our steadfastness of maintaining principle over practice, I think, in the long run, has paid great dividends for the church. We've not had to worry about being subject to tax investigations because we have sheltered money, or we haven't had to worry about issues of dishonesty because we have decided that was the road that we would take regardless of whether we were able to accomplish our project or not. So those two, patience, deliberateness, prayerful thought, along with endeavoring to be very, very scrupulous in adhering to standards of honesty and morality.
1: It's been interesting, hasn't it, particularly in the last year or so, as we've seen what looked to be, at one point, a nearly cataclysmic economic collapse in the United States, which then triggered things around the world. And we've seen institutions that have been around for decades and that I think were highly regarded as paragons of business virtue, if you will, gone. Just gone in some cases. And it ties right in with what you're just saying, Bishop, and also with the next question, which is, and maybe the answer is the same as what you just said, that what have you observed about the operation of the church that if traditional businesses would adopt, would keep them from making those kinds of mistakes?
2: Well, certainly some of the things we've talked about prior to this, but, you know, much of what has transpired in the worldwide economy has been a result of greed, in my opinion. Greed has reigned supreme in a number of quarters. And greed makes men do things that they would not otherwise ordinarily do. And fortunately, that has been absent as it relates to how the church operates. And so if we were to export anything to the business community of the world, we would say we need to develop our business in the absence of greed. And much of the of what takes place in the extravagant bonus programs that have prevailed, particularly in the financial industry, have prompted people to do things that are not morally sound, they're not fiscally sound, and the absence of greed helps us to keep that kind of thing totally out of the environment in which we operate.
1: That leads to the next question, really, and ties in beautifully, and that is one of the things that comes under your mandate of responsibility is the remarkable welfare operation that the church runs, including humanitarian outreach. Would you describe for our listeners the scope of the welfare activities of the church? And then beyond that, our really remarkable capability to reach out in times of distress and help others and the humanitarian outreach.
2: Be happy to do that. Sherry, you know, just a little word of background. In the church, we have a vocabulary that sometimes is not well understood by outsiders and even by some of our members. Generally, when we talk about welfare, we're talking about the opportunity of helping one another within the church environment. When we speak of humanitarian, generally speaking, we're talking about outreach to all of our Father in Heaven's children, regardless of race, creed, color, or location.
1: That's a wonderful distinction. Thank you.
2: And so just in terms of semantics, when we talk about welfare, the presiding bishopric have that glorious opportunity to see that the bishops of the church, these 27,000 bishops and branch presidents, who really have the responsibility, the day-to-day responsibility of looking after the flocks, that they have the necessary resources to take care of their assignment. So we have the opportunity of running and operating the farms, the dairies, the cattle herds, those kinds of things that give those bishops the tools that they need to care for the poor and the needy. In those areas in the world where we don't have production facilities, of course, the fast offerings are the central source of the bishop's toolbox. And we find ways to make sure that those resources are available to the bishops immediately when they need them. We find ways for them to account for the tithes and offerings that they receive and so on. But in the welfare arena, the presiding bishopric have the support role to see that those 27,000 bishops are able to carry out their tasks. When it comes to humanitarian endeavors and the outreach, Marvel's area presences around the world are in the forefront. We support those activities in a major way in that Mother Nature often raises a little havoc around the world, and we're geared to respond to emergencies of a natural kind of a disaster. And we're uniquely qualified because of what we do on the welfare side in terms of bishop storehouses. We have these storehouses available, strategically placed, that we can react very quickly to an emergency. No other organization that I know of is both prepared to take care of their members, at the same time, take care of emergencies in the communities around the world.
1: Because of the storehouses.
2: The storehouses. And so this network of storehouses lends itself, of course, for welfare care and humanitarian endeavors. And so we're a recognized worldwide NGO, non-governmental organization that is very active in responding to emergencies. By that I mean earthquakes and tsunamis and fires and a host of those kinds of things. So we have a reputation around the world of being a first responder, and we do very well at that. We generally are not in an area for a long period of time. We're there to make certain that the people are cared for, during and immediately after these kinds of disasters. But in addition to that, there are things that we're uniquely qualified to do around the world. There are a lot of niches that need to be filled. Mm-hmm. And we like to fulfill some of those that involve our people and involve their expertise. Things like neonatal resuscitation. Mm-hmm. We have a lot of nurse practitioners, we have a lot of medical doctors who specialize in those respiratory kinds of things. So we have a program called neonatal resuscitation where we teach those things to practitioners around the world, and millions of individuals who have been the recipient of that instruction. We also find a niche in vision, improving vision. We have a lot of people in the church who give of their time and talents for us to arrange clinics around the world to enhance simple vision kinds of remedies to eyesight problems. We have been very proactive in irrigation and clean water because in the Mountain West, that's the name of the game. And so we have a lot of folks who are expert in terms of wells and clean water for communities. And so we're proactive in much of the developing part of the world in those kinds of endeavors to bless lives of our Father in Heaven's children. And so that's the humanitarian outreach that I refer to. And thanks to the many Latter-day Saints who every week or every month earmark a few dollars for us to be proactive in this arena to bless the lives.
1: Fast offering dollars, yes.
2: Fast offering dollars and humanitarian dollars that just go so far to bless so many lives.
1: I know you've been, and probably both of you have been, some occasions actually on site after a disaster. And you've seen what the people are doing with dealing with when their lives have been upended. What have you learned from some of those moments of seeing them deal with just a life-changing tragedy?
2: You know, there are a couple of observations come to mind for me. Barbara, you probably have.
3: I haven't been on site, really.
2: Some as well. But I can remember after some serious flooding, after the monsoon kind of rains in Central America, one day I received a telephone call from President Hinckley, and he said, "What are you doing?" And I explained what I'm doing. He said, "Well, let's go to Central America. We need to go down and see what's taking place." And so we went to Central America, and what I saw as a young presiding bishop was amazing for me to see the resiliency of people who have suffered some of the most difficult kinds of trying circumstances in their lives, in their houses, in their families. So the resiliency of people is certainly one thing that's impressed me. The other thing that's impressed me is the interest of others to reach out to those who are affected. When there is an emergency around the world someplace, the phones at church headquarters ring off the hooks. What can we
1: really
2: do?
1: Hmm.
2: What do you need? What are the resources?
1: Sweet.
2: And so as we visit some of these locations and we see the needs and see the response of those who live close by and those who are around the world who want to be of assistance, it just has been so heartwarming to me and humbling to me. It brings tears to my eyes just to think about it. That kind of an endeavor, but those things almost exist in almost every kind of a situation. Mm-hmm. I can think of Hurricane Katrina,
1: sure,
2: maybe the most devastating hurricane in the last 10 or 15 years in North America. I think about the tsunami in Indonesia. I think about the massive earthquakes in Pakistan. In every situation, the same kind of resiliency of the people and the response of the population. And just in the last few weeks in the South Pacific,
1: Samoa.
2: The same thing. Samoa, Tonga, Fiji, and other places who have been hard hit. And the Philippines. Our brothers and sisters in the Philippines have been hit so many times.
1: Mm-hmm.
2: But each time, they respond. And I think they respond because of their feelings of faith in the Lord Jesus Christ and knowing that they are part of a brotherhood that mm-hmm. expands far beyond their borders.
3: Mm-hmm. Just recently, we were in Chennai, India, mm-hmm. in connection with humanitarian outreach. We were there for the dedication of an orphanage, in addition to an orphanage, where the church has reacted in correspondence with other charitable mm-hmm. organizations to provide this for children who have no parents, mm-hmm. nothing, mm. no homes. And a Dr. Pasad there, called Pathway Farms, has over the years created an orphanage where they've taken in children from kindergarten to eighth grade. Mm-hmm. And we went through the school part of that and were introduced grade by grade to these children, beautiful, beautiful children, in their crisp little school uniforms. And to think of where they came from and what their lives might have been without this opportunity, it's just heartwarming to see. They had accepted a family of three children whose mother had been found in the gutter dead, and the father apparently a drunk who had left the family, and they had nothing but brought into this organization and educated and
1: lives completely
3: basic,
1: changed.
3: Mm-hmm. Yes. And then the new wing is for handicapped, disabled children. So
2: orphans.
3: Those kinds of humanitarian efforts are just wonderful to see.
1: Just warm your heart. When you think of all the things you've seen in the connection of welfare activities and humanitarian outreach activities, have those things and the things you've been firsthand involved in, have they affected your feelings about materialism?
2: No question. I'm sure it's affected both of us, hasn't it, sweetheart?
3: It has. Yes, I remember coming home from, I can't even remember which country, but they had so little, and their place to meet for church was so barren, mm-hmm. and then came home and heard sisters complaining about the color of the Relief Society carpet in our church, and I just thought, oh my goodness, where is our thinking, mm-hmm. you know? Mm-hmm. So it does. It changes your idea about materialism.
2: It really does. It really allows you to focus on what's really important in life. At the same time, some of our brothers and sisters don't have some of the economic advantages that we have. They're very happy. They have smiling countenances. They love their Father in heaven. And they're appreciative. Some of the things that maybe more of us could adopt in our own personal lives.
1: I remember flying home from a third world nation and really reflecting about everything I'd seen and how I was really reflecting on the happiness of the people. And I remember thinking, I wonder who the Lord is really worried about. Those who have almost nothing but happiness or those who have almost everything except for happiness. We have so many blessings in our country, so many blessings, and yet the materialism can get in the way.
2: I've come to understand better some who have said that affluence may be our biggest hurdle to get back to our Father in heaven.
1: Well, and that ties right into your suggestion, recommendation, or counsel, whatever we'll call it earlier, about really distinguishing between needs and wants. And that's getting harder and harder to do.
2: It is. In the secular world in which we live, it is very difficult. It's hard to see your neighbor have a new car and you not. It's difficult to see your children not perhaps participating in 15 different kinds of other extracurricular activities and your children one or two. It's a difficult issue, but that internal discipline can hold us in such good stead. It can bless our lives if we are firm. I once gave a talk about when less is more and when more is less. And I firmly come to the personal opinion that most often, more is less. Mm.
1: And less is more.
2: And less is more.
1: There are so many things around us that we're all grappling with at the moment, and Bishop, you gave a really magnificent address in the October 2009 General Conference. And I'd like us to listen to an excerpt from that message.
2: We need only look around to see what is taking place in our communities to realize that personal traits of virtue are in steep decline, reflecting on the behavior of drivers on crowded highways. Road rage happens all too often. Civility is all but absent in our political discourse. As countries around the world face financial and economic challenges, fidelity and honesty seem to have been replaced with greed and graft. A visit to a high school will often subject you to crude language and immodest dress. Some athletes display poor sportsmanship and seldom show humility unless publicly exposed for legal or moral infidelities. A large segment of our population feels little personal responsibility for its own temporal well-being. Some in financial distress blame bankers and lenders for loaning some to satisfy insatiable wants rather than affordable needs. On occasion, our generosity in support of good causes wanes as our appetite to acquire more than we need prevails. Brothers and sisters, we need not be a part of the virtue malaise that is penetrating and infecting society. If we follow the world and abandon Christian-centered virtues, the consequences will be disastrous. Individual faith and fidelity, which have eternal consequences, will diminish. Family solidarity and spirituality will be adversely impacted. Religious influence in society will be lessened. And the rule of law will be challenged and perhaps even set aside. The seedbed for all that plagues the natural man will have been planted to the sheer delight of Satan.
1: This was really a marvelous address. To both of you, how do you think we really, those of us of an older generation, can really teach virtues to the next generation, particularly when everywhere we look and everywhere they look, a lack of virtue is often what's being celebrated?
2: Well, you know, there's no replacement for example in one's life. Hypocrisy stands out like a sore thumb. And children and grandchildren and others that we associate with can identify hypocrisy like you can smell newborn or newly baked bread. Mm-hmm. It just is just there. And so there's no place for hypocrisy in our lives if we're going to teach the virtues that are so important for everyday life. We need to set the appropriate example in our own personal lives and endeavors, in my opinion.
3: I would agree with that. That example is probably our best teacher. You can't bring home R-rated movies to view as parents after the children go to bed and expect them not to know what's going on, and that hypocrisy just doesn't work. So I think being consistent ourselves to those values we grew up with and teaching them by example, but also by word. Family home evening is a wonderful way to role play mm-hmm. and to teach those principles, I think.
2: You know, the prophets of this dispensation, almost without exception, have talked about family home evening. They've talked about family gospel study, they've talked about family prayer, and all of those, plus a myriad of other church environments, are so helpful instilling into our children and grandchildren these civility issues and these virtues that are so important in their lives. And so if we would just follow the words of the prophets, you know, we go a long way in helping our young people understand the necessity. You know, simple things, which often I suspect I'm guilty of. I get a little excited in driving down the highway when somebody pulls in front of me or something of that nature. But over the years, I've learned to be a little more patient. And with a little patience comes an opportunity for us not to display some of those uncivil kinds of things that we're prone to do. My wife is always a good reminder of that. She'll say, "David, remember who you are." She's picked up the role of my mother, which was all. Every time I left the house as a young person, my mother would always say, "David, remember who you are," until my friends would mimic that every time I was around them. "David, remember who you are." And then, you know, we need to remember who we are.
1: But it's a tribute, is it not, Bishop, to the fantastic influence of great women in your life?
2: No question about it. And I've had that marvelous blessing. Not only my wife, but my mother and our daughters and daughters-in-law. Hmm.
3: Grandparents.
2: And grandparents,
1: grandparents
2: as well.
1: Grandparents, grandmothers. Right. By way of conclusion, let me just invite both of you to share any final thoughts you might have, any final things you'd like to say, particularly about your feelings about the gospel of Jesus Christ.
3: Well, I don't know what my life would have been without the gospel of Jesus Christ. It's simply a blueprint, a guide for the way I try to live. And that blessing of faithful, strong heritage and my own parents and family has just been a great blessing in my life. That, coupled with the principles of the gospel, has been a mainstay.
1: Thank you.
2: You know, I'm grateful for so many things. I love Lord Jesus Christ. I'm grateful for a Father who dwells in the heavens. I'm grateful for the opportunity of taking upon myself sacred covenants. And those covenants allow me to respond, hopefully someday, to the invitation to return to the presence of our Father in heaven. And that is paramount in my life, that Sister Burton and I, along with our posterity, will have that great opportunity of returning to the presence of our Father in heaven, intact as a family, part of an ancestral family that we dearly love and want to be a part of. And so I'm grateful for many things, but I'm grateful for covenants. I'm grateful for saving ordinances. I'm grateful for temples and prophets. And I continue to thank our Father in heaven for the marvelous privilege of being of service in his kingdom. These things I express, and I do so in the name of Jesus Christ. Amen.
3: Amen.
1: Amen. Thank you. The one thing that we did not mention earlier that we probably ought to touch on, because it's just so fascinating, is the fact that you are leading what surely is, it may be the largest building project ever attempted in downtown Salt Lake City. And I wonder if there's another project to match it anywhere in the country at the moment, and that is the rebuilding of two city blocks right downtown, right across the street from Temple Square and the church campus, if I could refer to it that way. It involves retail space. It involves condominiums. It involves office space. It's just extraordinary. Would you talk to us a little bit about this massive project? Why are we doing this? And then some highlights, if there are some that would be appropriate to share, because it's an extraordinary project.
2: It is an extraordinary project, particularly at this particular time when the economy in the United States and elsewhere in the world, for that matter, has had its struggles and challenges. As to the why, first of all, Salt Lake City is the international headquarters of the Church of Jesus Christ of Latter-day Saints. And as such, we have, as a church, a vested interest to make certain that this community is viable, it's safe, it's pleasant, and it represents the values of the church very close and adjacent to the property we've described as being under redevelopment is maybe one of our most sacred edifices, the Salt Lake Temple. And so it's important to us to make certain that the environs around that temple are appropriate in every way. And as most large cities face urban decay, we wanted to make certain that that was not the case in Salt Lake City as it related to that area, particularly close to the Salt Lake Temple. So over the years, we have designed a project to protect the temple and the international headquarters of the church and have a safe, pleasant place for people to live, for people to shop, for people to enjoy the green space and all that goes with it. So under the direction of then-President Gordon B. Hinckley, we started the renewal of about 24 acres in the heart of Salt Lake City. That project is a multi-use project. It involves the retail of about a million square feet of retail endeavor. It has included the construction or will include the construction of about 700 residential units of one kind or another, condominiums or apartments. It will also have seven office structures. And that together will form what we call, affectionately call, the City Creek development. Going back to our legacy of that City Creek, as Brigham Young found that valuable water source in the 1840s when he entered the valley, this is about the same location as the south arm of City Creek. So we're going back to the legacy and calling it City Creek. And it's been an exciting development to assemble the property, to put together the design and plan, and now to see the buildings coming out of the ground in a magnificent way. We're excited for the future and to see them be completed, probably all in the first quarter of 2012.
3: We just hope we live long enough to see this completion.
1: I think we all hope we live long enough to see this completion. Now, it's going to be complete with City Creek, with the creek, and I understand trout? Is that
2: That's
1: true,
2: right.
1: or is that just
2: City
1: a wish?
2: City Creek will be brought to the surface.
1: Yes.
2: It will flow through the project.
1: It'll be beautiful.
2: And we're trying to make the environment such that it will be conducive to having some live fish that were native to the stream in the old days.
1: It's just fantastic.
2: And so that's all part of the design, to have a little throwback to prior years, a little history, a lot of opportunity for people to populate the urban center of Salt Lake City.
1: Well, as we watch it come out of the ground, it really is remarkable. I think that I have marveled at the vision, really, of having this done and at the work that it must be taking to coordinate something so extraordinary in its scope. It really is remarkable.
2: Well, it's been thus far a 6-year labor of love, and we've probably got the better part of two more to finish it all.
1: Well, we'll pray that we all live to see it. I'm sure
2: Indeed.
1: We will. Let's go back for a minute. Let's now take a step back, and I'd like to talk a little bit about your formative years, your childhood years, and maybe only hit some highlights, but particularly, and you've already mentioned a couple, Bishop, but let's just talk about, if we could, starting with you, Sister Burton, could we just perhaps identify, if possible, or share with us just some key things about your growing up years, your family life, what you learned, or some things that not necessarily prepared you, but just helped you, start you, launch you into the kind of woman that you are today?
3: Well, I mentioned being born of strong, godly parents who were active in the church, and so the gospel was the center of our home, and certainly that gave me a good beginning and growing up through the auxiliaries of the church, having an opportunity to go through primary and young women's, and wasn't young women's at that time, of course, but and having good teachers and leaders along the way. And my parents gave me opportunities to develop in music, and I remember some speech competitions that I was in way back then, and I certainly have to give talks at this point in my life, and the association of good friends. In our ward, back in those days, your friends were usually your neighbors in your area, and I just had a great circle of friends who's stayed together all through these years.
1: Really? That's almost unusual, and what a treasure that must be.
3: It is.
1: Now, where did your love of music develop? How did that, and piano, tell me? I've played a little piano, and I'm partial to that, so tell me how that developed for you.
3: I think I was born with a love of music.
2: Well, your mom and your dad both are.
3: I used to fall asleep at night listening to my mother accompany my father on the violin. She would play the piano, and he would play the violin after I went to bed. And so I would fall asleep listening to that. And my father and I particularly had a great love of music that we shared together, even opera. And I grew up loving opera, which is unusual, I think.
1: And it just developed from there. Tell me about your training. I mean, there has to be some significant training to lead to be able to train others.
3: Well, I don't know that my training is as significant as my love of teaching and working with children. But it takes a lot of patience, and I trained with some good teachers and had classes at the university. Joined the Utah Music Teachers Association that meets monthly and has workshops and speakers and so forth. And so I've developed that through my teaching career.
1: So really, this instruction with all these students for these many years who leave you Christmas presents on your porch, it's a combination of your love of music and your love of children.
3: Yes.
1: It brings it all together in a beautiful way.
3: Yeah.
1: Wonderful. Bishop, you've spoken about your family, and I'd like to play a clip of an excerpt from a conference address that you gave a number of years ago in 1993, where you spoke about your father. Let's listen to what you had to say about your father, and then would love to hear, again, anything else that you would care to share about your mother and dad and some of the key moments of your upbringing.
2: Heavenly Father knew that this strong-willed son needed a good father. He picked out a great one for me. My dad's devotion to his children and grandchildren consumed much of his time. He loved the Lord, was about the Lord's errand throughout his days. He was not only my dad, he was one of my heroes. Dad was the president of my priest corps and the bishop of our ward during my teenage years. You have been a bishop's son, know that sometimes performance expectations tend to be a little high for bishop's sons. And during Dad's tenure as bishop, a new meeting house was built in our area. Local financial shares were partially fulfilled by providing labor. Often I arrived home to find a note on the kitchen table inviting me to join Dad in working on the new building. These invitations were not always received with great warmth and enthusiasm. It seemed to me that the bishop's son received more than his fair share of the invitations to work in the new meeting house. As the building neared completion, landscaping commenced. The priesthood brethren were extended a work opportunity in hauling fertilizer to the site. Because the bishop was a part of the expedition, the bishop's son felt an obligation to respond. We drove to a mountain sheep corral. Into a large truck, we shoveled very finely ground, dry sheep fertilizer. The wind blew much of what we threw into the truck back to us. This unsavory material gathered in our eyes, our throats, our noses, ears, and down our backs. I can't ever remember being more uncomfortable. I'm afraid I verbalized my feelings with emotion. When we arrived back at the meeting house to unload the material, I found my new bike had been stolen. My complaining was loud. Why would the Lord permit someone to steal my bike when I was about his work? When Dad and I arrived home, we showered and sat down to an evening meal. My complaining about the day and my lost bike continued. As we knelt in prayer, Dad thanked Heavenly Father for the opportunity of the day's service and expressed love for me. He asked for forgiveness for the person who had taken the bike. He noted his sorrow for the loss, but expressed gratitude that it wasn't his son who had committed the theft. Dads make great heroes. I pray if you are fortunate enough to have a father close by, that he can be your hero. Dads, live in such a way that your sons and others can look up to you as heroes.
1: Fantastic story.
2: One of the great blessings, of course, in all of our lives is the opportunity of living in households where the gospel of Jesus Christ is paramount. And that was my blessing. My dad served with great distinction, and the callings that he had in service was always a part of his life. I suspect that much of what we children learned in life about service came from our parents, and particularly our father. I guess I appreciate my dad for a variety of reasons, but one evening I came home as a teenager quite late. There was a light on in the living room. I entered the back door very quietly, and as I went to my room, I could hear my parents talking in the living room about me. And so I quietly stood in the hallway listening. And it was a time when I was trying to decide whether a mission was for me. And I could hear my mom emotionally expressing to my dad that she was fearful that I would not choose to go on a mission. And then I remember so distinctly my dad saying, "Blanche, don't worry about David. He'll make the right decision." That trust that came from that statement had stayed with me all my life. And I'm eternally grateful to a marvelous bishop who convinced me that at that time in my life, it was far more important to teach the gospel of Jesus Christ in a far land than pursue my passion of hitting golf balls. But I'm truly grateful for loving, serving, marvelous parents who certainly provided me the opportunities that they could.
1: It lays such an amazing foundation, and another, it seems to me that another blessing that occurred to the two of you is that very early you found each other.
2: Well, more or less.
1: More or less, or less or more. Tell us about that, and tell us about becoming friends.
2: Now, there are several versions. Which one would you like?
1: Let's start with Sister Burton's version, and then we'll let you. And then we'll let you give the rebuttal.
2: Okay. Fair enough.
3: Well, it was in an early morning seminary class in the ninth grade at Irving Junior High School, and because of his good looks, naturally, girls at that age are attracted by that. And he was tall, dark, and handsome. And I would kind of hang back on my way to school from seminary and wait till he caught up so that I could walk with him. And it was several weeks later when I got a phone call and an invitation for a date that I was shocked. I couldn't believe he'd finally called me. And from that start, we attended the Golden Green Balls and dated on and off, and this was before you weren't supposed to date before 16, of course. And our friendship grew from there and into high school. We dated quite a bit in our sophomore year, and then not so much in our junior year, and then again in our senior year before he left for a mission. And that friendship just grew, and I had great admiration for his qualities of caring and helpfulness, sensitivity to people.
1: And how did you feel about him leaving to serve a mission in Australia?
3: I was expecting that. I knew he would serve a mission and supported him in that.
4: So how does that compare with
2: Well, sort of supported, may be the word. Well, no question, the seminary class, she really tried to play footsie with me during the seminary discussions that went on. She was not quite as coy as she made out to be. But, of course, you know, the prettiest girl in the class always draws a lot of attention. And so I felt it was a marvelous opportunity when she first responded to an invitation for us to do something together. I suppose my strongest advocate was her mother. Barbara's mother's name is Virginia, and Virginia was always my great friend. And when the relationship might be a little bit rocky, Virginia would see that things got straightened out. And so over the years, I fell in love with Barbara, of course, but I fell in love with her family as well, and particularly her very caring mother, which we had the opportunity of having in our home for a number of years as well. And so that blossomed, and, you know, I served a mission, and pretty regularly she would write while she was dating others, and that was just fine. I think that was great. But when I got home, things seemed to click, and it was time to have that friendship expanded upon, and we were fortunate enough to have the opportunity of going to the temple and started what will now be our 50th year. We started our 50th year a few months ago together. And
1: marvelous.
2: I have no greater blessing in all my life than a lovely, lovely companion who I dearly love.
1: I want you to think back to those early years of being young married, young parents, and of course you're watching now your family expand and your children as, of course, parents and so on and so on. The world is a lot the same today and a lot different than it was when you were young parents. If you had one piece of counsel to give a young couple starting out today and beginning to raise their family, what would you tell them, do you think?
2: You know, we've often said we're just grateful we're not raising children today.
3: Many times we've said that.
1: It's tougher, isn't it? It's tougher, but can be done. And what would you tell them?
3: I would just say stay close to our Heavenly Father. Teach those gospel principles by word and by action and by example. I think children need that solid base in your home, and they need your home to be a safe haven and a place where they can come and communicate their feelings and aspirations and problems, and to keep open communication with them in that gospel-centered home.
2: I'm probably not the best to give advice, but 50 years of married life, I think I've learned one or two things, obedience being one of those, not only individual obedience, but obedience to the words of the living prophets. You know, it's pretty hard to get very far off the beaten path, and it's very, very difficult to not profit by paying attention to what living prophets have to say and what they suggest we do. President Hinckley was always marvelous in terms of us establishing the priorities in our lives, and he talked about families were first. And I think if I had one piece of recommendation or advice, it would be to make certain that families are paramount in your lives. And that requires us to do some important other kinds of introspective look-sees. Number one, early in your marriage, determine what are the needs and what are the wants. Mm. And satisfy the needs and those wants that you reasonably can without impacting the sanctity of the marriage and the family mm-hmm. and the responsibilities of church service. Sometimes wants have to be set aside for a mm-hmm. season mm-hmm. and needs come to the top. Mm-hmm. And that would be the advice I think I would give. Determine early what are needs and what are wants. Mm,
1: thank you. Especially in a world in which we live in which the marketers are pretty sophisticated in helping try to create the impression that wants are needs when in fact they're not.
2: Very, very true. Mm-hmm.
1: Now, it's interesting to think if you've been married 50 years or in your 50th year, that means a good, sizable portion of that, you have been coming to work down at church headquarters.
2: That's true.
1: 31 of those 50, 49 years or wherever we are in there. If your children were here, how would they say your service here has affected you, do you think?
2: Well, you know, it might be a mixed bag. There was a time when they were teenagers and it was known of my position, that they felt a little pressure. And they felt that maybe there were unnecessary standards that they were expected to adhere to, standards that they were expected to adhere to that may be different from some of their friends and colleagues. And so on the part of one or two of them, there was a little bit of,
3: criticism.
2: But it's been interesting. Over the years, that has fallen by the wayside. And as they've had the opportunity of raising their family, I think they have seen that what we've expected is really what they're now expecting of their children.
3: Or more.
2: In some cases, even more. So
3: it might be interesting to know their first reaction when he was called as a general authority.
1: Please.
3: And as we called each one and made them aware of that, it was, Dad? Our dad? You mean the chief? A general authority? Almost disbelief. Not that they didn't think he was qualified or capable, but just that we never would have dreamed this in our simple life. And it's just been rewarding to see them support uh-huh. him and uh-huh. and reap the blessings of his calling in their lives.
1: Because there have been blessings.
3: Yes.
1: No question there have been blessings.
2: No question. The Lord has promised that our posterities will be blessed because of our service. And I firmly have believed that, and I have seen it in the lives of our children and grandchildren in so many ways, for which we express our deepest gratitude. Mm.
1: Indeed. Bishop and Sister Burton, thank you for sharing this wonderful hour with us. We are grateful for what we've heard and what we've felt and what we've learned and maybe for some thoughts that we've had about ways we can go forward and even do a little better than we've been doing. We thank you sincerely.
2: Thank you for the opportunity, Sherry. It's been nice to be with you.
3: Thank you.
1: You've been listening to a conversation with Bishop H. David Burton, the presiding bishop of The Church of Jesus Christ of Latter-day Saints, and with his wife, Sister Barbara Burton. We hope you've heard something today that will bless your life. Thank you for joining us.
5: This has been Conversations, a program featuring discussions with members of The Church of Jesus Christ of Latter-day Saints with a unique perspective or an interesting story. This conversation has been with Bishop David H. Burton, the presiding bishop of the church, and his wife, Barbara M. Burton. Sherry Dew was the host. Thank you for listening.

0: we discover a world of wonder all around, a world that simply has to be explored. As our world expands, so too does our interaction with those around us, those that can and often do help us grow, intentionally or unintentionally. But what if in our expansion, in the expeditions of discovery, we discover for ourselves that to do so could have serious health ramifications? What conditions exist that could challenge our growth, our footprint on mortality? What if our medical condition begins to impede our growth and threaten to limit our earthly education? What is it like to be young, anxious to participate, yet halted by the reality that to do so might prove to be too dangerous? What perspective on life can we learn from a child or youth who faces illness? We are admonished to become as a little child, submissive, teachable. What can the submissive, the humble, the innocent child teach us about facing adversity? Welcome to Enduring It Well with host W.A. Christensen.
1: Jake, a 12-year-old deacon from Central Washington, has a condition known generically as primary immune deficiency. Specifically, it's called C2 complement deficiency IgG subclass deficiency. Because of Jake's low immunity, he gets colds and sore throats once or twice a month, which often turn into serious infections like pneumonia or septicemia within a few hours if not treated with antibiotics. Any signal of a cold or sore throat, oral antibiotics are started immediately. If a fever develops while taking the antibiotics, Jake is often hospitalized for days at a time. Jake is very susceptible to other serious life-threatening infections like meningitis. It was meningitis that claimed the life of Jake's sister before he was born. Specialists now believe that his sister may have had this same immune deficiency, and that is why her meningitis progressed so quickly to coma and death when she was but 4 years old. Jake suffered repeated hospitalizations and poor growth for years, until a specialist at Seattle Children's Hospital suggested IV gamma globulin treatments every 3 weeks. Despite the treatments, Jake was still getting sick and had many lengthy hospitalizations, often resulted in being quarantined. Eventually, doctors increased the gamma globulin treatment intervals to every 2 weeks. Immediately, Jake began to feel better, and it has made a distinct improvement for Jake's quality of life. Homeschooled for years, eventually he was enrolled again in public school, where he enjoys the social side of school with his friends. Jake and his family have learned that there is just no way to avoid the germs of life. Despite the treatments and a rigorous sanitation routine, Jake still gets infections about every month, sometimes more. Now 12 years old, Jake's doctors cleared him to play sports a few years ago. He tried out for Little League Baseball and played pitcher and first base, and this year tried out for the 7th grade basketball team. For Jake, the prognosis is what it is. He lives with a constant uncertainty, not knowing for sure what will happen any time, any day, any month of any year. Jake and his family have learned to uproot their lives at a moment's notice, if needed, to get treatment for Jake. He's an inspiration to all who know him, an example of love, patience, humor, hope, and courage. Jake joins us via Skype from his home in Washington. Welcome to Enduring It Well. Can you hear me?
2: Yeah.
1: How are you today?
2: I'm good. How are you?
1: I'm doing well and appreciate you coming on. Tell us a little bit about Jake. Who is Jake?
2: I'm a fun-loving person, and I like to play sports, and I love my family and friends.
1: What do you do? What do you like to do with any free time that you have?
2: Either read, play video games, or try to talk to a family member.
1: And you like sports, you're involved in sports, and you're a deacon now, is that right?
2: Yes, I'm a deacon, and it's really great being able to pass the sacrament every Sunday, and I feel the Spirit when I do.
1: Sort of goes back to my own days in Aaronic priesthood, but have you ever toilet papered a house?
2: Oh, yes. I do it all the time with my sister.
1: And you live where?
2: We live on the east side of Washington, I think.
1: You're a little too young for seminary right now. Is that right?
2: Yeah, I'm too young. But I love going to Mutual and love the activities.
1: Tell us a little bit about the condition that you have. What's it called again?
2: I have an immune deficiency. It's where I have to go into the hospital every 2 weeks and receive gamma globulin, which is like a really expensive medicine that our lovely insurance covers. And it helps me stay well and be able to play sports.
1: So once you

0: started getting that that treatment, you noticed a difference.
1: Yeah, there was less often when I was in my bed sick, and I could be outside with my friends playing.
0: So up until that time, were you kind of restricted as to where you could go and what you could do?
1: Definitely. I was always really sick, and most of the time, it wasn't very fun.
0: What are some of the problems, some of the difficult things that you had to face, that you've had to face with this immune deficiency?
1: Every second Wednesday, I have to miss some school, and so it's really hard catching up, but it's worth it.
0: And as far as what it does to you, does it make you tired? Do you get, or is it just that you're really vulnerable to any kind of illness or sickness?
1: After the shot, usually I'm kind of drowsy, and I'm just kind of in bed the rest of the day, but then the next morning, I'm usually up and ready to go anywhere.
0: So you bounce back pretty well. Now, has that always been the case when you were a little guy, when you were a little boy? How did it affect you when you were little?
1: Well, I can't really remember when I was little, so I've been doing it ever since I can remember.
0: So it goes way back for you, though.
1: Yeah.
0: Is it painful at all?
1: Just at first, but you usually get to just read or play video games all the time during the hospital, so as fun as possible.
0: And so when you say that, when I ask you if it's painful and you say just at first, you're talking specifically about the treatments, is that right?
1: Yeah.
0: What do they do? How do they, when you go in for those treatments, what is it that the nurses or the doctors do?
1: Well, they mix the medicine and then they come in and they shoot me up.
0: So they give you an injection, give you the IV, and is that hard for them to find that?
1: We have this really good vein, and they just give me the shot, and then they flush it and hook it up to the medicine bottle.
0: And you just sit there while that's going on? And
1: yeah, it's pretty long. It takes about 4 to 5 hours just sitting there in the hospital bed.
0: How long have you been having these treatments?
1: Probably since I was really young, like 2 or 3.
0: Even the treatments are something you've known most of your life.
1: Yeah, I can't remember not doing them.
0: And when they give you those injections, when they give you those IV drips, essentially the bulk of that pain comes from trying to find that vein, trying to get that IV flowing. Is that right?
1: Yeah, most of the time it takes a couple of tries, but they usually get in there.
0: Let's step back a little bit. Before these treatments started helping you to the level that it is now, you found yourself in the hospital being sick a lot. Is that right?
1: Mm-hmm.
0: So,
1: yeah.
0: And did you get like pneumonia? What were the problems that you would have?
1: I remember one day specifically when I was really young. Like, this is one of the only memories. I fell asleep like really normal. And then I woke up the next morning and it was really bad. I had a really bad fever. So it's kind of scary how fast it escalated in like an 8-hour period.
0: So from the onset to where you get yourself in trouble enough to have to be in the hospital, it can go quick.
1: Yeah.
0: Now, you've said that you've had a lot of pain over the years, particularly from these treatments. And as a child, you learned to sort of deal with it. And I was talking with your mother, and she related this to me. She said, Jake was very patient and funny even when he was 3 years old. All the nurses loved him. There have been a couple of times that he's lost his temper in the hospital. One day, a nurse poked him over and over again to get an IV started. He was pretty patient until he couldn't help himself but blurt out, "Gosh, that was like your fifth try."
1: Yeah.
0: For some reason, Napoleon Dynamite comes to mind to me there. She also mentioned another day the nurse had to poke 2 flexible tubes up both of your nostrils to get a flu test. She said the tubes went clear into your nose and back down your throat and back out. She said that you yelled, "Don't you ever, ever, ever, ever do that again."
1: Yeah.
0: Do you remember those moments?
1: Yes, I remember those moments very vividly.
0: And your mom says that those are the only times she can remember you being impatient or put out. Your mom says Jake doesn't even flinch or look up now. He's usually with his Game Boy when they poke him. He's tough as nails and a very, very patient. How did you get to be like that, Jake? Going from a little boy that was being poked and it was painful, how did you learn to deal with that pain?
1: Well, I've always had a very sensitive family, and I've always been able to cope with stress or dangerous or hurtful things. Mm-hmm. And we've been able to work through it together.
0: And so family is important. Having a support system like that's important.
1: Yes, very important.
0: If I remember correctly now, you've got a sister who also has cystic fibrosis. Is that right?
1: Yes. Her name's Sydney, and she's amazing.
0: And she paid you to say that, right?
1: Oh, definitely. Okay. No, I'm joking.
0: So when you have, you've watched her struggle, and as a result, you have empathy to her. She's had empathy to you. And both of you in the back of your minds know that you lost a sister to her condition. She had cystic fibrosis as well, and you never knew her, but in the back of your mind, you know that that took place. How has that knowledge, knowing that you had a sister that you never knew, who passed away at a young age, how has that impacted what you know about your situation in the trials that you face?
1: Well, my mom's been through a lot, having to raise a bunch of special need children, and she's helped a lot, and she's a great mom.
0: So it's been helpful to have a mother that's understanding, a father that's understanding they would do anything for you. When you realize that there are times that you see your siblings struggling, but there are also times when you're in that hot seat where you're struggling and you know they're praying for you, they're concerned for you. Do you feel like a united team in a way?
1: Oh, yes. Yeah, we're really good at bonding.
0: And has that helped you?
1: Yes, definitely.
0: Let's talk about that pain in a little bit more. Elder Kent F. Richards of the 70s spoke about pain in general conference of April 2011, I think it was. I think it was a Saturday morning session. And among other things, Elder Richard, who was a surgeon, said, "I have noted that children are often more naturally accepting of pain and suffering. They quietly endure with humility and meekness. I have felt a beautiful, sweet spirit surrounding these little ones." And then he recounted a story that was written in the Ensign by Michael R. Morris called Sherry's Shield of Faith. Jake, this story is one that was significant to my children and to us. It gave us great hope when we found ourselves in ICU at the hospital. So listen to this story and then tell me what you think of it when it's over. 13-year-old Sherry underwent a 14-hour operation for a tumor on her spinal cord. As she regained consciousness in the intensive care unit, she said, quote, "Daddy, Aunt Cheryl is here, and Grandpa Norman and Grandma Brown, they're all here. And Daddy, who is that standing beside you? He looks like you, only a little taller. He says he's your brother, Jimmy." Her uncle Jimmy had died at age 13 of cystic fibrosis. For nearly an hour, Sherry described her visitors, all deceased family members. Exhausted, she then fell asleep. She later told her father, "Daddy, all of the children here in the intensive care unit have angels helping them." So, Jake, how does that story make you feel when you know you've spent time in the hospital and you know that little ones have to suffer sometimes, that there's a sweet spirit surrounding these little ones, that, in fact, this Sherry noticed and saw these angels all around her? How does that make you feel?
1: That makes me feel really good to know that my deceased loved ones are, or maybe, comforting me and cheering me on.
0: You're not really alone, are you?
1: No, definitely not.
0: So I'm going to read another scripture to you, and you tell me what you think of this. What do you think of and what do you feel when I read this scripture from the Doctrine and Covenants? It's section 50, verses 40, 41, and 44. It says, quote, "Behold, ye are little children, and ye cannot bear all things now. You must grow in grace and in the knowledge of the truth. Fear not, little children, for you are mine. Wherefore, I am in your midst, and I am the good shepherd." End of quote. And that's the Savior, that's the Lord talking to us, saying, "Wherefore, I am in your midst, and I am the good shepherd." What does that scripture mean to you? How does that feel?
1: That feels awesome because he's our shepherd, and he always guides us through tough times and trials, and he always helps us complete our stressful our missions and stressful things.
0: Have you felt that in your life at all?
1: Yes, I have.
0: And so those moments when you're sitting there and you know, oh no, I'm feeling sick and fever's rising, I'm going to end up in the hospital, have you ever really contemplated and thought, you know, I know that my Father in Heaven, I know the Savior's there for me?
1: Yes, I have. He's always there for us, and I'm so happy that he sacrificed for us.
0: Elder Richard ended his talk in conference this way, so I'll read this and then tell me what you think of it. He said, quote, "The pain you and I experience may be where this process is most measured. In extremity, we can become as children in our hearts, humble ourselves, and pray and work and wait patiently for the healing of our bodies and souls. As Job, after being refined through our trials, we shall come forth as gold." What does that mean? What do you think that means, to come forth as gold one day?
1: Does it mean that you will come forth to Heavenly Father and you will be pure and you will be loving and he will accept you?
0: I think so. I think that's a great interpretation. And, you know, if you think about it, gold, in the history of man, gold is one of those real valuable commodities. And so I think another thing, in addition to what you said, is I think he is also possibly meaning that we come forth as something very valuable, having gone through something difficult like that. Have you felt, when you've gone through these hard things, that you're learning something?
1: Yes, I have. I try to accomplish my goals along with a bit of humor to help others around me, and like not enjoy the experience, but help just get it over with. And yeah.
0: So you use humor in those difficult situations, and have you found that to be valuable?
1: Yes, definitely.
0: And I sensed when you said that there's a little deeper in there, in that I sense that you feel a bit of a responsibility to others around you. In other words, correct me if I'm wrong, but what I hear you saying is you're concerned for them when they're watching you having a difficult situation, and so you sort of try to lighten the situation with a bit of humor. Is that right?
1: Yeah, I love them for being there right alongside me and helping me through the situation.
0: Yeah, another thing your mom told me, she said that the treatments take 4 to 5 hours and that the hospital has lots of games, movies, and good food for you when you're there for the treatment. Sounds pretty good. Sign me up. You sometimes go for a movie or another fun activity afterwards, after the treatments. All things considered, compared to school, those treatment days sound more fun.
1: Oh, yeah, definitely.
0: Is it possible to still have fun, to have something to look forward to when we go through a trial, when we're ill, when we're facing something like that?
1: Yes. Usually my mom loves to go do stuff with me when I'm off, and I enjoy it too.
0: And what have you done as you've faced some of these hard things and you've had to face this illness, you have this coming at you, this hurdle that you have to cross of this illness, but oftentimes in the exercising of getting over those hurdles and in the trial that we have, let's take your sister, for example. She's got cystic fibrosis, and when she decided she wanted to run, everybody around her is saying, what are you, crazy? I mean, it takes lung power to run, and someone with cystic fibrosis doesn't have that kind of lung power. And yet, through perseverance and through training and just determination, she got herself to where she was able to, if I remember right, she's won some competitions. She's gotten records at her high school. Is that right?
1: Yes, she's running for the varsity high school team now, and she's loving it.
0: And so you can see that she took something that was difficult and found a way around that to strengthen herself and make it really an asset when before it was a liability. With your illness, what have you done to take those things that you've had that are difficult and make them more for your benefit?
1: Well, I usually use my body weight to help me on the basketball court, and I use that as an asset.
0: Okay, now you mentioned basketball. Let's talk sports for a minute. You played Little League Baseball, often getting an IV infusion in your left arm and then pitching 4 or 5 innings with that same left arm. Sydney's been determined, but that sounds to me like Jake's a pretty determined kid too, you know, having to go through those infusions and then turn around and pitch. But your dream this year was to make the 7th grade middle school basketball team. 40 kids tried out for 12 spots. Your parents didn't tell the coach about your illness so you wouldn't be treated differently or held to a different standard. What happened?
1: I made the A team, and it felt really great.
0: Have you enjoyed that?
1: Oh, definitely, yeah. It's been really fun, but the season was really short.
0: What position?
1: I'm training all year for the 8th grade team.
0: Oh, yeah. What position did you play?
1: I was usually the big man in the middle, knocking bodies around.
0: So that's where the use your body weight comes in.
1: Okay. Yeah, definitely.
0: Okay. And I understand that you sprained your ankle, you were sick a couple of times during the season, but other than that, you were there to play.
1: Yeah, definitely. I definitely got sick a little bit, and during our second game, I sprained my ankle. I was really bummed out because when I got back from the injury, somebody took my spot, but I worked harder and harder and harder in the last game of the season I started.
0: So how did that make you feel to know that you could do something that almost seemed impossible?
1: It felt wonderful.
0: So with all that in mind, Jake, what are some of the good things that have come to you from this illness?
1: I've learned how to understand others and put myself in their shoes, and I've gone through the worst, so it can't get much worse than this.
0: When you're in a situation where you're getting sick very quickly and the immune system isn't really working for you, being sick like that, I'm assuming, can get quite annoying. Here, you're going down a path, you want to try out for the 7th grade basketball team, but you're thinking to yourself, man, if I get sick or if something happens to me, I'm out of there and someone else can take my position. You know, that's always there in the back of your mind. How do you keep yourself positive?
1: I just kind of forget about the sickness until the shot comes. So I just feel like a regular kid, and I just try to work harder and harder to get better and stronger.
0: And does that help you appreciate your mom and dad when you see them doing all these things behind the scenes?
1: Yes, definitely. They work really hard to keep us all safe and healthy.
0: It's sometimes said that a youth who has a challenge like you has to live in both worlds. You have to be a child on one side, but also you're being faced with these very adult-like challenges and adult-like problems. What world do you fit in best?
1: Oh, I love being a kid. You always get, you got the candy and the friends, the playing together, sleepovers. So I love all that stuff.
0: You're going to cash in on all that stuff as long as you can then, right?
1: Yes, definitely.
0: When you look back at the scriptures and some of those stories, what are your favorite stories and why?
1: I loved Ammon. He is, Chuck Norris. No, he's amazing. No, me and my friends have always liked him because he was really brave and courageous through all of his trials. And he helped others, the Lamanite king. He helped him, and he helped him choose the right side. I love the courageous people who just deal with it, suck it up and deal with it.
0: And you've done that in your life.
1: Yeah, sort of, but my family's helped me through a lot.
0: You're being a little bit modest there, but you've done that. How has being a member of the Aaronic Priesthood helped you face your trials?
1: It's helped me because I feel a lot closer to God.
0: So what would you say to someone who might be a bit discouraged because they're facing an immune deficiency or they're they're sick a lot and they find themselves being restricted from their friends, and they just, on the surface, it doesn't look like they're being normal children. What have you noticed about that? What would you say to them?
1: I would say just try to work through it and it'll all get better someday.
0: Talking with your mom, she said one of the hardest moments she and your dad experienced was the night you came down with swine flu symptoms. They rushed you to the ER, and you were getting more and more sick as they were driving you on the way. At one point, you got tears in your eyes, and you asked, "What if I don't wake up tomorrow?" Have you thought much about your own life's mission here and the fact that our missions here will end someday for each of us? Have you thought about your mortality in that way?
1: Yes. I really did think I was gonna, like, I might not wake up the next morning because it felt terrible.
0: Was that scary for you at all?
1: Yeah, it was frightening.
0: What did you decide when you, after you asked that? I'm sure for your mother, that was a really hard thing to hear you say. We know we will all die at some point. How did you come to terms with the fact that that's a possibility, and are you ready?
1: Well, I didn't really go to sleep that night. As I've always thought, as long as you keep, like, a righteous life, it'll all be great in the end.
0: So you trust your father in heaven?
1: Yeah.
0: How do you trust him?
1: I trust him by the sign he gives us every day. And he's given us the scriptures, and he's given us people to preach them to us. And I'm so thankful for him. My sisters are great. They love me unconditionally, and they would do anything for me. I think my parents are really great role models, and they've been through a lot, and I love them unconditionally, and I think they love me back.
0: You think
1: although
0: so?
1: Although sometimes I stress them out.
0: So, Jake, what bit of Jake wisdom would you share with the world if you could?
1: I'd probably say have fun, because life's short, and you should make the best of it. And say your prayers at night and read the scriptures.
0: So that's a wide variety of counsel there, and I like that. I like that you're practical and yet spiritual about it as well.
1: I've learned that life is great. Love your family. Don't go all hateful towards your family, because they're really the only people you have in the end. And Jesus and your friends. Every prophet on this earth that has been on this earth is a true prophet of God. They all know what they're talking about. I know that God will help us through everything, and he will guide us in our everyday lives. And I know the scriptures that are true, and that if you say your prayers every night, then you'll return to Heavenly Father someday. Somewhere in Nephi, there's like the only scripture I've memorized, and it says, "And my father dwelt in a tent." But that's like the only scripture I memorized. So,
0: and why do you think that's in there?
1: Well, I think it's kind of like, however short it is, it kind of means something. Because when it says, "And my father dwelt in a tent," like, he left his house and everything he owned to go into the wilderness and live in a tent.
0: Does that, as you look at Lehi and what he did, didn't that take quite a bit of courage to do that?
1: Yes, and also the faith in God that God would make things all right, and leaving all of his earthly possessions to go out into the wilderness and fend for himself and trust God's word.

0: This has been Enduring It Well with host W.A. Christensen, presented by The Church of Jesus Christ of Latter-day Saints.
1: Helping you to feel God's love from The Church of Jesus Christ of Latter-day Saints.
2: Stories from Saints, Volume 3. The First Sister Missionaries. The following is an excerpt from Volume 3 of Saints, the story of The Church of Jesus Christ in the Latter Days, which was released in the spring of 2022. As her ship steamed into the port of Liverpool, England, 21-year-old Inez Knight spotted her older brother William on the docks, waiting in a crowd of fellow missionaries. It was April 22, 1898. Inez and her companion, Jenny Brimhall, were coming to the British mission as the first single women set apart as lady missionaries for the church. Like Will and the other elders, they would be preaching at street meetings and going door to door, spreading the restored gospel of Jesus Christ. In past decades, Louisa Pratt, Sousa Gates, and other married women had served successful missions alongside their husbands, though without official mission calls. Leaders in the Relief Society and Young Ladies Mutual Improvement Association, now known as Young Women, moreover, had been good ambassadors for the church at venues like the World's Fair of 1893, and many young unmarried women had gained experience teaching and leading in YLMIA meetings, preparing them to preach the Word of God. After reuniting with Will, Inez walked with him and Jenny to the mission headquarters, a four-story building the Saints had occupied since the 1850s. There they met President McMurrin. "I want each of you to understand that you have been called here by the Lord," he said. As he spoke, Inez felt for the first time the great responsibility resting on her shoulders. The next day, she and Jenny accompanied President McMurrin and other missionaries to Oldham, a manufacturing town east of Liverpool. In the evening, they formed a circle on a busy street corner, offered a prayer, and sang hymns until a large crowd formed around them. President McMurrin announced that a special meeting would be held the following day, and he invited everyone to come and hear preaching from real, live Mormon women. As he said this, a sick feeling crept over Inez. She was nervous about speaking to a large crowd. Still, as she stood among the missionaries in their silk hats and black suits, she had never been prouder to be a Latter-day Saint. The next evening, Inez trembled as she waited for her turn to speak. Having heard terrible lies about Latter-day Saint women, people were curious about her and other women speaking at the meeting. Sarah Knoll and Caroline Smith, the wife and sister-in-law of one of the missionaries, addressed the congregation first. Inez then spoke, despite her fear, and surprised herself by how well she did. Inez and Jenny were soon assigned to labor in Cheltenham. They went door to door and frequently testified at street meetings. They also accepted invitations to meet with people in their homes. Listeners usually treated them well, although occasionally someone would mock them or accuse them of lying. Inez and Jenny hoped to see more women serving missions. "We feel that the Lord is blessing us in our attempts to allay prejudice and spread the truth," they reported to mission leaders. "We trust that many of the worthy young women in Zion will be permitted to enjoy the same privilege we now have, for we feel that they can do much good." Mm-hmm. Volume 3 of Saints. The story of The Church of Jesus Christ in the Latter Days is available digitally in the Gospel Library and in print at store.churchofjesuschrist.org. A complete list of works cited and the topic entries are available at saints.churchofjesuschrist.org. Read by Jeff Hawkins.
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4: I was at this time in my 15th year. My father's family was proselyted to the Presbyterian faith, and four of them joined that church. Though my feelings were deep and often poignant, still I kept myself aloof from all these parties. For so great were the confusion and strife among the different denominations that it was impossible for a person, young as I was, and so unacquainted with men and things, to come to any certain conclusion who was right and who was wrong. While I was laboring under the extreme difficulties caused by the contests of these parties of religionists, I was one day reading the Epistle of James, first chapter and fifth verse, which reads, "If any of you lack wisdom, let him ask of God, that giveth to all men liberally and abradeth not, and it shall be given him." Never did any passage of Scripture come with more power to the heart of man than this did at this time to mine. It seemed to enter with great force into every feeling of my heart. I reflected on it again and again, knowing that if any person needed wisdom from God, I did.

At length, I came to the conclusion that I must either remain in darkness and confusion, or else I must do as James directs, that is, ask of God. Concluding that if he gave wisdom to them that lacked wisdom, and would give liberally and not abrade, I might venture. So, in accordance with this, my determination to ask of God, I retired to the woods to make the attempt. It was on the morning of a beautiful, clear day, early in the spring of 1820. It was the very first time in my life that I had made such an attempt, for amidst all my anxieties, I had never as yet made the attempt to pray vocally. After I had retired to the place where I had previously designed to go, having looked around me and finding myself alone, I kneeled down and began to offer up the desires of my heart to God. I had scarcely done so when immediately I was seized upon by some power which entirely overcame me and had such an astonishing influence over me as to bind my tongue so that I could not speak. Thick darkness gathered around me, and it seemed to me for a time as if I were doomed to sudden destruction. But exerting all my powers to call upon God to deliver me out of the power of this enemy which had seized upon me, and at the very moment when I was ready to sink into despair and abandon myself to destruction, just at this moment of great alarm, I saw a pillar of light exactly over my head, above the brightness of the sun, which descended gradually until it fell upon me. It no sooner appeared than I found myself delivered from the enemy which held me bound. When the light rested upon me, I saw two personages whose brightness and glory defy all description, standing above me in the air. One of them spake unto me, calling me by name, and said, pointing to the other, "This is my beloved son. Hear him." I had actually seen a light, and in the midst of that light, I saw two personages, and they did in reality speak to me. And though I was hated and persecuted for saying that I had seen a vision, yet it was true. I knew it, and I knew that God knew it, and I could not deny it.

0: what the parable of the talents has to do with my calling as a primary pianist. The Lord knows how to use our talents to bless us and the people we serve. By Allison Wood, Church Magazines. I'm going to take out my hearing aids and walk down the hall until I can't hear you anymore. Let's see how far I make it, the primary president exclaims, signaling me to start. I hit the opening chords of The Church of Jesus Christ on the piano, and a chorus of young voices begins to sing. When we're not measuring how loud the primary kids can sing, we're singing songs at various speeds and incorporating actions. It's my first time back in primary since the day I turned 12, and I can't believe how full of joy this place is. A few years ago, I wouldn't have guessed that playing primary songs each week would be the main way I used my musical abilities. I've trained competitively on the piano and violin for most of my life and believed for a long time that I would always stay heavily involved in music. But by my later college years, the reality of finishing a degree and holding down a full-time job set in. Rehearsing with orchestras for several hours a week and practicing diligently on my own fell to the bottom of my priority list. I still loved music and tried to sit down at a music stand often enough to retain most of my abilities, but I mostly stopped performing. Recently, though, I've become okay with it. Using my talent for primary is different from the competitions and stressful performances I used to work so hard for. But in some ways, this is better for me. It's one of the only times I've really felt like I've been able to use my talents for the good of others. Sharing my talents. In the parable of the talents, the master expects his servants to do great things with the talents he gives them. While he doles out different amounts according to their abilities, each servant is ultimately expected to use the talents in a way that increases what they had before. I really took this parable to heart when I was young. Although the talents in the parable were sums of money, they can be likened to our personal skills and abilities, and I want to work hard to improve myself and multiply the talents that I had. So when life and responsibilities caught up with me as a college student, I often felt bad that I wasn't doing more with all my music training. I wondered if I was like the fearful man who hid his talent in the earth, burying it for fear that he'd lose it. But as I started my new calling, I didn't get that feeling at all. Although I wasn't pushing myself the way I used to, I felt joy every time I sat down behind the piano in the corner of the primary room because I knew I was serving the children. When Jesus Christ described how the man with the 5 talents increased his talents, he said that the man went and traded. In other words, the man had to share what he had with others in order to improve and increase. I began to realize that spending my time playing the piano for many restless children every Sunday didn't mean I wasn't making the most of my abilities. Playing in primary was a trade. I provided accompaniment, and I got to witness the wonderful testimonies of the children in my ward. The more time I spend in the corner of the primary room, the more I truly feel that this opportunity is providing me with an increase. Blessed by our callings. I believe the calling was inspired. It came at a time in my life when I was wrestling with my faith and often felt overwhelmed with life. This calling was a reminder to strengthen my foundation in the gospel and to focus on the simplicity and beauty of eternal truths. I got to strengthen my testimony alongside the children I was serving, which is one of the real purposes of callings. Callings can be hard. Sometimes we're called to do things that we don't feel qualified for and that take up a lot of our time. Other times it's the opposite. We might feel like our calling isn't fully using our abilities and our efforts would be better directed somewhere else. But the Lord knows how to use our talents in a way that blesses not only the people we're serving, but also ourselves. As I have learned from my own experience, any effort we make to serve the Lord brings an increase to our own lives. If we consecrate our time and talents to the Lord, He will always use them for our good. read by April Johnson.
1: The doctrine of belonging comes down to this. Each one of us can affirm, Jesus Christ died for me. I am one with him in the gospel covenant. I belong.
2: Welcome to the General Conference podcast from the Church of Jesus Christ of Latter-day Saints. We love sharing recent conference messages with you to brighten and uplift your day. Today's message is called The Doctrine of Belonging from Elder D. Todd Christofferson. We know these inspired words of a living prophet and apostle can help you draw closer to the Savior Jesus Christ and find strength, comfort, and peace in him.
1: I would like to speak about what I call the doctrine of belonging in the Church of Jesus Christ of Latter-day Saints. This doctrine has three parts: the role of belonging in gathering the Lord's covenant people, the importance of service and sacrifice in belonging, and the centrality of Jesus Christ to belonging. The Church of Jesus Christ of Latter-day Saints in its early beginnings was made up largely of white North American and Northern European saints, with a relative handful of Native Americans, African Americans, and Pacific Islanders. Now, 8 years away from the 200th anniversary of its founding, the Church has greatly increased in numbers and diversity in North America, and even more so in the rest of the world. As the long prophesied Latter-day gathering of the Lord's covenant people gains momentum, the Church will truly be comprised of members from every nation, kindred, tongue, and people. This is not a calculated or forced diversity, but a naturally occurring phenomenon that we would expect, recognizing that the gospel net gathers from every nation and every people. How blessed we are to see the day that Zion is being established simultaneously on every continent and in our own neighborhoods. As the prophet Joseph Smith said, the people of God in every age have looked forward with joyful anticipation to this day, and we are the favored people that God has made choice of to bring about the latter-day glory. Having been given this privilege, we cannot permit any racism, tribal prejudice, or other divisions to exist in the Latter-day Church of Christ. The Lord commands us, be one, and if you're not one, you're not mine. We should be diligent in rooting prejudice and discrimination out of the church, out of our homes, and most of all, out of our hearts. As our church population grows ever more diverse, our welcome must grow ever more spontaneous and warm. We need one another. In his first epistle to the Corinthians, Paul declares that all who are baptized into the church are one in the body of Christ. For as the body is one and hath many members, and all the members of that one body, being many, are one body, so also is Christ. For by one Spirit are we all baptized into one body, whether we be Jews or Gentiles, whether we be bond or free, and have all been made to drink into one Spirit, that there should be no schism in the body, but that the members should have the same care one for another. And whether one member suffer, all the members suffer with it, or one member be honored, all the members rejoice with it. A sense of belonging is important to our physical, mental, and spiritual well-being, yet it is quite possible that at times each of us might feel that we don't fit in. In discouraging moments, we may feel that we will never measure up to the Lord's high standards or the expectations of others. We may unwittingly impose expectations on others or even ourselves that are not the Lord's expectations. We may communicate in subtle ways that the worth of a soul is based on certain achievements or callings, but these are not the measure of our standing in the Lord's eyes. The Lord looketh on the heart. He cares about our desires and longings and what we are becoming. Sister Jody King wrote of her own experience of past years, quote, "I never felt like I didn't belong at church until my husband, Cameron, and I began struggling with infertility. The children and families who had typically brought me joy to see at church now started causing me grief and pain. I felt barren without a child in my arms or a diaper bag in hand. The hardest Sunday was our first one in a new ward. Because we didn't have kids, we were asked if we were newlyweds and when we planned on starting a family. I'd gotten pretty good at answering these questions without letting them affect me. I knew they weren't meant to be hurtful. However, on this Sunday, answering those questions was especially hard. We had just found out, after being hopeful, that we were yet again not pregnant. I walked into sacrament meeting feeling downtrodden, and answering those typical get-to-know-you questions was hard for me. But it was Sunday school that truly broke my heart. The lesson, intended to be about the divine role of mothers, quickly shifted gears and became a venting session. My heart sank and tears silently flowed down my cheeks as I heard women complain about a blessing I would give anything for. I bolted out of church, and at first I didn't want to go back. I didn't want to experience that feeling of isolation again. But that night, after talking with my husband, we knew we would keep attending church, not only because the Lord has asked us to, but also because we both knew that the joy that comes from renewing covenants and feeling the Spirit at church surpasses the sadness I felt that day. In the church, there are widowed, divorced, and single members, those with family members who've fallen away from the gospel, people with chronic illnesses or financial struggles, members who experience same-sex attraction, members working to overcome addictions or doubts, recent converts, new move-ins, empty nesters, and the list goes on and on. The Savior invites us to come unto Him, no matter our circumstances. We come to church to renew our covenants, to increase our faith, to find peace, and to do as He did perfectly in His life, minister to others who feel like they don't belong." End quote. Paul explained that the church and its officers are given by God for the perfecting of the saints, for the work of the ministry, for the edifying of the body of Christ, till we all come in the unity of faith and the knowledge of the Son of God unto a perfect man, unto the measure of the stature of the fullness of Christ. It is a sad irony then when someone feeling he or she doesn't meet the ideal in all aspects of life, concludes they don't belong in the very organization designed by God to help us progress toward the ideal. Let us leave judgment in the Lord's hands and those He has commissioned, and be content to love and treat each other the best we can. Let us ask Him to show us the way, day by day, to bring in the poor and the maimed and the halt and the blind, that is, everyone, to the great feast of the Lord. A second facet of the doctrine of belonging has to do with our own contributions. Although we rarely think about it, much of our belonging comes from our service and the sacrifices we make for others and for the Lord. Excessive focus on our personal needs, our own comfort, can frustrate that sense of belonging. We strive to follow the Savior's doctrine. "Whosoever will be great among you shall be your minister. For even the Son of Man came not to be ministered unto, but to minister, and to give His life a ransom for many." Belonging comes not as we wait for it, but as we reach out to help one another. Today, unfortunately, consecrating oneself to a cause or sacrificing anything for anyone else is becoming countercultural. In a piece for Deseret magazine last year, author Rod Dreher recounted a conversation with a young mother in Budapest, quoting, "I'm on a Budapest tram with a friend in her early 30s, let's call her Christina. While we're on the way to interview an older Christian woman who, with her late husband, withstood persecution by the communist state. As we bump along the city's streets, Christina talks about how hard it is to be honest with her friends, her age, about the struggles she faces as a wife and mother of young children. Christina's difficulties are completely ordinary for a young woman learning how to be a mom and a wife. Yet the prevailing attitude among her generation is that life's difficulties are a threat to one's well-being and should be refused. Do she and her husband argue at times? Then she should leave him, they say. Are her children annoying her? Then she should send them to daycare. Christina worries that her friends don't grasp that trials and even suffering are a normal part of life, and maybe even part of a good life, if that suffering teaches us how to be patient, kind, and loving. University of Notre Dame sociologist of religion Christian Smith found in his study of adults ages 18 to 23 that most of them believe society is nothing more than, quote, a collection of autonomous individuals out to enjoy life, unquote. By this philosophy, anything that one finds difficult is a form of oppression. By contrast, our pioneer forebears derived a deep sense of belonging, unity, and hope in Christ by the sacrifices they made to serve missions, build temples, abandon comfortable homes under duress and begin again, and in a multitude of other ways consecrate themselves and their means to the cause of Zion. They were willing to sacrifice even their lives if necessary, and we are all the beneficiaries of their endurance. The same is true for many today who may lose family and friends, forfeit employment opportunities, or otherwise suffer discrimination or intolerance as a consequence of being baptized. Their reward, however, is a powerful sense of belonging among the covenant people. Any sacrifice we make in the Lord's cause helps to confirm our place with Him who gave His life a ransom for many. The final and most important element of the doctrine of belonging is the central role of Jesus Christ. We don't join the church for fellowship alone, important as that is. We join for redemption through the love and grace of Jesus Christ. We join to secure the ordinances of salvation and exaltation for ourselves and those we love on both sides of the veil. We join to participate in a great project to establish Zion in preparation for the Lord's return. The church is the custodian of the covenants of salvation and exaltation that God offers us through the ordinances of the Holy Priesthood. It is by keeping these covenants that we obtain the highest and deepest sense of belonging. President Russell M. Nelson recently wrote, "Once you and I have made a covenant with God, our relationship with Him becomes much closer than before our covenant. Now we're bound together. Because of our covenant with God, He will never tire in His efforts to help us, and we will never exhaust His merciful patience with us. Each of us has a special place in God's heart. Jesus Christ is the guarantor of those covenants," unquote. If we will remember this, the Lord's high hopes for us will inspire, not discourage us. We can feel joy as we pursue individually and communally the measure of the stature of the fullness of Christ. Despite disappointments and setbacks along the way, it's a grand quest. We lift and encourage each other in pursuing the upward path, knowing that no matter tribulation, no matter delays and promised blessings, we can be of good cheer, for Christ has overcome the world, and we are with Him. Being one with the Father, Son, and Holy Spirit is without doubt the ultimate in belonging. Thus, the doctrine of belonging comes down to this. Each one of us can affirm, Jesus Christ died for me. He thought me worthy of His blood. He loves me and can make all the difference in my life. As I repent, His grace will transform me. I am one with him in the gospel covenant. I belong in his church and kingdom, and I belong in his cause to bring redemption to all of God's children. I testify, you do belong.

have prayed that this conference will be a time of spiritual rejuvenation for each one of you. End quote. We hope you have felt that rejuvenation today. We'd love to hear how your life is blessed as you live the principles from this message. You can leave a comment with this podcast or even share your story with us by emailing podcast@churchofjesuschrist.org. Thank you for joining us today. May the Spirit continue to be with you.

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1: History of the Hymns is brought to you by The Church of Jesus Christ of Latter-day Saints. Michael Dowdle's rendition of The Morning Breaks provides our underscore now. Parley Parker Pratt was one of the greatest missionaries the Church has ever known, and one of the mightiest defenders of the truth. Parley was born in Burlington, New York, on April 12, 1807, making him a year and a half younger than the prophet Joseph Smith. Working hard as a boy to help his family through struggling times and striking out on his own at a very young age, he carved a home for himself in the wilderness of Ohio. He then returned to New York and married his childhood sweetheart, Thankful Halsey, who was several years older than he. Parley was searching for truth in religion and for authority to back it. When a copy of the Book of Mormon came into his hands, he read it through virtually in one night. Then he made his way to Palmyra and was baptized by Oliver Cowdery on September 1, 1830, just 5 months after the founding of the church. His wife supported him as he sold their property and the dear little farm they had built to follow the voice of the Master, given through his prophet here on earth. As Parley wrote in his journal of his leave-taking with his brother,
2: "We parted, he to his business, and I to my preparations for a mission which should only end with my life."
1: As the morning of revelation broke over his own head, Parley Pratt penned a testimony in his journal that reveals the depth of his poetic nature and demonstrates the gift he had been given that would serve to express and illuminate the sacred eternal truths of the Restoration.
2: "In his mortal tabernacle, Christ confined his ministry and that of his apostles to the land of Judea. But afterwards, released from the bonds of mortal life, or rather death, and clothed with an immortal body, and with organs strong and lasting as the immortal mind, he possessed all power in heaven and on earth. He was then enabled to extend his ministry to heaven, earth, or hell. He could take the wings of the morning, and with the speed of light, make his way to the heaven of heavens, and converse and counsel among the sons of God, or receive counsel from his Father in heaven. Or, leaving again the starry worlds, he could descend to the dark and gloomy abodes of the spirits in prison and preach to them the gospel. Or, coming again to visit the earth, he could soar away beyond the waves and tempests which had before set bounds to the geographical knowledge of man, and there, in other tribes and tongues, make known the riches of his grace and his triumph over death."
1: The morning breaks, the shadows flee, is, in the words of J. Spencer Cornwall, one of the best and most inspiring Latter-day Saint hymns. There was no dramatic incident connected with its writing, as far as we know. It was one of those poems which, in the author's own words, were the melting strains of joy and admiration in contemplating the approaching dawn of that glorious day which shall crown the earth and its inhabitants with universal peace and rest. The composer, George Careless, whose life story we will consider in depth in an upcoming program, arrived in the Salt Lake Valley in 1864 and was shortly asked by Brigham Young himself to direct both the Tabernacle Choir and the Salt Lake Theater Orchestra, which invitation was only the beginning of the great work he was to do. The BYU Singers perform Ron Staley's arrangement of The Morning Breaks.

0: This hymn, asserts Brother Cornwall, occupies first place in Latter-day Saint hymns, not only because of its restoration theme, but also because of its effective imagery and its superior literary and poetic qualities. It will live forever in Latter-day Saint hymnology. Merrill Jensen's In Glory He Comes underscores our next segment. Testifying and baptizing, setting up conferences, performing healings, Parley P. Pratt moved the work forward with unassailable faith, and his power in the priesthood was developed and refined. He was absolutely fearless and full of goodwill.
1: On the next Sabbath, I preached to a large concourse of people. The Holy Ghost came upon me mightily. I spoke the Word of God with power, reasoning out the Scriptures and the Book of Mormon. The people were convinced, overwhelmed in tears.
0: In May, he arrived back in Kirtland, where his wife had remained, and they were reunited after an absence of 1 year and 7 months. Parley P. Pratt had a powerful testimony and love of the Book of Mormon. He spoke of it thus.
1: When ages had passed and nations slumbered in the dust, when cruelty and bloodshed had blotted almost every trace of priesthood and apostleship from the earth, the Bible itself robbed of its plainness, and all things darkened and corrupted, a pure and faithful record of Christ's ministry to other nations is forthcoming from the archives of the dead to reveal the mystery of iniquity, to speak as with a voice of thunder in rebuking the evil and revealing the fullness of the gospel. Such was the Book of Mormon. Such its effect upon the startling nations.
0: The Mormon Tabernacle Choir and Orchestra at Temple Square perform Parley P. Pratt's An Angel from On High.

The music of the beautiful hymn to which we have just listened was composed by John E. Tollage. Brother Tollage had a storybook childhood in the beautiful seaport town of Weymouth on the south coast of England. Enoch Train's recording of Hudson, the melody to which we sing Parley P. Pratt's The Morning Breaks, provides our underscore. He was born in 1806, and his father, being a wealthy man, gave him every advantage. His love of music and his remarkable voice surfaced at the early age of 3, and he was placed under the training of a tutor. At the age of 10, he actually conducted a choir concert in London and went on to study music at Eton. He married, at the age of 20, Elizabeth Daw, who was granddaughter of Squire Horsey, a wealthy landowner in Brighton. 3 sons and 2 daughters were born to them, though the youngest son died when a child. Brother Tollage enjoyed a remarkable career in music before coming to this country. He was principal tenor and later one of 4 conductors of the York Harmonic Society. A Mrs. Sunderland, known as the Yorkshire Queen of Song, and later as the greatest oratorio singer in England, filled many engagements in company with John Tollage. Later, Tollage conducted the St. Mary's Cathedral Choir in Wales and founded an harmonic society there. The storybook element of his life reached its peak in 1836 when he was invited to spend the Christmas holidays at the castle of Lord Reynolds. There he sang for Princess Victoria, who became Queen of England the following year. In 1850, John's son Edward became converted to the Mormon Church. Later, a noted Utah historian, Edward's zeal for the gospel compelled him to become a traveling elder for 7 years, coming home only for brief rests and reinforcement of clothing and food. When Professor Tollage moved his family to Liverpool in 1855, Edward became editor of the Millennial Star. The faithful Edward converted his sisters and brother, and in 1860, the girls, Elizabeth and Jane, sailed for America. In 1861, Edward joined them. What a strange change in circumstances this must have been for the grand and accomplished professor of music. In the spring of 1863, he and his wife, lonely for their children and the full life they had led with them, determined to make the long trek to Utah themselves. He was 57 years old at this time. His son John and John's wife and baby made the journey with them, but the little child died and was buried on the plains. Brother Tollage did not join the church until nearly a year after his arrival in the city of Salt Lake. His wife, unable to make the change from her Episcopalian beliefs, never joined the church, but remained faithfully supportive of her gifted husband. Professor Tollage shared his talents freely with the saints, giving concerts, teaching, arranging the musical scores for the Salt Lake Theater Orchestra, and composing music for the orchestra up until the time of his death, resulting from a fall in January of 1874, which killed him instantly. His song, "Hail, Young Beautiful Spring," is reputed to be the first piece of music printed in the Rocky Mountain region, and he bears the distinction of being the first music critic in the Intermountain West. Michael Dowdle's guitar arrangement of An Angel from on High provides our underscore now. Known as the poet apostle, Parley P. Pratt, while on his mission in Manchester, England, published a hymn book made up of about 50 of his original hymns, with tunes which he selected from traditional English sources. In our current hymnal are found 7 of Parley's hymns: The Morning Breaks, Truth Eternal, An Angel from on High, Come, O Thou King of Kings, Father in Heaven, We Do Believe, Jesus Once of Humble Birth, and Behold Thy Sons and Daughters, Lord. In some of the earlier edition LDS hymnals, his work was more comprehensively represented. Most of his songs were written after Emma Smith's collection.
An Angel from on High, most probably written in 1840, was included in an extended LDS hymnal of that date. In a yet later edition, Parley Pratt had 38 hymns to his credit, 8 more than W.W. Phelps. Mindy Gledhill sings Parley P. Pratt's Jesus Once of Humble Birth.

Mark Small and Robert Torres' recording of Truth Eternal follows. Elder Pratt, en route to teach Native Americans, visited his old minister, Sidney Rigdon, and was influential in converting him and 130 members of his congregation to the church. Parley served missions to the Pacific Islands and South America, as well as to England and various parts of the United States. John Taylor, a future president of the church, and Joseph Fielding and his sisters, Mercy and Mary, came into the church due to the testimony of Parley P. Pratt. Versatile and passionate, yet exceedingly tender as well, Parley composed a song for his wife, Thankful, before leaving on one of his missions. Farewell, my kind and faithful friend, is possibly the only love song ever published in a hymn book. Daniel Beck sings Parley Pratt's Farewell, My Kind and Faithful Friend, music by William C. Clive.

0: Meryl Jensen's arrangement of the morning breaks provides our underscore. Sick with consumption for many years, Thankful had been unable to bear children until Heber C. Kimball pronounced a blessing on her head, promising her that she would have a son and that he would be a mighty and faithful man in Israel. Less than 12 months later, she gave birth to a son, early on the morning of March 25, 1837, and they called his name Parley. Within the intimacy of his private journal, Parley recorded,
1: "My dear wife had now lived to accomplish her destiny, and when the child was dressed, and she had looked upon it and embraced it, she ceased to live in the flesh. Her death happened about 3 hours after the birth of this child of promise. A few days previous to her death, she had a vision in open day while sitting in her room. She was overwhelmed or immersed in a pillar of fire, which seemed to fill the whole room, as if it would consume it and all things therein. And the Spirit whispered to her mind, saying, 'Thou art baptized with fire and the Holy Ghost.' It also intimated to her that she would have the privilege of departing from this world of sorrow and pain, and of going to the paradise of rest as soon as she had fulfilled the prophecy in relation to her promised son. This vision was repeated on the next day at the same hour. She was overwhelmed with a joy and a peace indescribable, and seemed changed in her whole nature from that time forth. Farewell, my dear Thankful, thou wife of my youth, the beginning of my strength. Yet a few more lingering years of sorrow, pain, and toil, and I shall be with thee and clasp thee to my bosom."
0: Lex D. Azevedo's arrangement of As the Dew from Heaven Distilling underscores our next segment. Generations of Latter-day Saints, as well as countless thousands of listeners throughout the world, love the strains of this hymn when they hear it at the close of each weekly Tabernacle Choir broadcast. The lyrics have been attributed to Parley P. Pratt from its first use in the church, for it was virtually unknown in the United States until it became recognized as a Latter-day Saint hymn, and it was first printed in an 1840 collection of sacred hymns, edited by Parley Pratt, John Taylor, and Brigham Young. The hymn, however, save for a few alterations made by Brother Pratt, had first been recorded in a book of Thomas Kelly's hymnody, which was printed a year before Parley's birth. It is also found as early as 1806 in Hymns on Various Passages of Scripture, published in Dublin, Ireland. This new research came after the publication of our current 1985 hymn book, which still attributes these loved words to Parley P. Pratt. We mention it here in tribute to him, for he first brought it to light among us and made it possible for the hearts of the Latter-day Saints to unite our love of gospel principles with the sentiments here expressed. As the dew from heaven distilling, gently on the grass descends and revives it, thus fulfilling what thy providence intends. Let thy doctrine, Lord, so gracious, thus descending from above, blessed by thee, prove efficacious to fulfill thy work of love. Lord, behold this congregation, precious promises fulfill. From thy holy habitation, let the dews of life distill. Let our cry come up before thee, thy sweet spirit shed around, so the people shall adore thee and confess the joyful sound. In addition to his missionary service, Brother Pratt was a printer and writer, as well as editor of the Latter-day Saint Millennial Star publication. He also suffered imprisonment in Missouri for over 8 months, and in grim conditions, long after Joseph and the others had made their escape. One of Parley Pratt's most unique and intriguing contributions took place in the 1850s, when, with the help of George D. Watt, he developed the Deseret alphabet, a phonetic language which was easier for immigrants from Europe who were having trouble with English. Many books, including the Book of Mormon, were actually printed in this full and usable language. It was Brigham Young's hope that this language might one day be accepted by the whole English-speaking world. For 20 years, it played a significant part in Mormon pioneer life. Three primers were published, the third actually being the first 116 pages of the Book of Mormon. The Deseret News featured translations from Matthew for a period of a year and a half, store signs were painted, and gravestones inscribed in the language of Deseret. Michael Dowdle's arrangement of Come, O Thou King of Kings follows. But with the coming of the railroad, reading material in English was more accessible to the saints, and translation of the Book of Mormon and other church works went forward from 1855 in French, German, Danish, Italian, Hawaiian, and even Welsh. And with Brigham's death, the Deseret alphabet lost its chief supporter. While on a mission in the South, Parley Parker Pratt was ambushed and killed by an assassin on May 13, 1857. Among his many testimonies, spoken and written, he has left us this.
1: The light, spirit or truth which proceeds from deity is the law of life and motion, the great governing principle of the whole machinery of the universe, whether natural or spiritual, temporal or eternal. It is the cause of causes, the mainspring of nature's timepiece. By it we live, in it we move and have a being.

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2: We now present Saints, the story of The Church of Jesus Christ in the Latter Days, a new narrative history, Volume 2, No Unhallowed Hand.
3: Chapter 7. Keep Up Good Courage. The spring of 1848 brought warmer days and a few hard rains to the Salt Lake Valley. Roofs leaked and the ground turned soft and muddy. Snakes slithered through cabins, catching adults off guard and terrifying children. Tiny mice, with teeth as sharp as needles, scampered across cabin floors and chewed their way into food sacks, trunks, and coat sleeves. Sometimes at night, Saints would awake with a start as rodents scurried across them. One of the oldest men in the valley was 66-year-old John Smith. He was the uncle of the prophet Joseph Smith and the father of Apostle George A. Smith. After being baptized in 1832, John had served on the Kirtland High Council and presided over stakes in Missouri and Illinois. He now served as president of the Salt Lake Stake, making him responsible for the well-being of the settlement. Suffering from poor health, John shouldered his new duties with the help of his younger counselors, Charles Rich and John Young, and a newly formed High Council. As stake president, John oversaw city planning, land distribution, and public building projects. Illness sometimes kept him out of council meetings, yet he was mindful of everything happening in the valley and responded quickly to problems. In letters to Brigham, John wrote hopefully about the Saints in Salt Lake City. "Considering all the circumstances, great union and harmony prevail in our midst," he noted. Throughout the settlement, people were farming or making tables, chairs, beds, washtubs, butter churns, and other household items. Many families now had cabins in or around the fort. In fields along creeks and irrigation ditches, winter wheat had come up and acres of new crops had been planted for the summer. Yet John also wrote openly about the challenges in the city. Several Saints had already become discontented with life in the valley and left for California. That winter, a group of Indians who had long hunted for food in Utah Valley drove off and killed some of the Saints' cattle. Violence nearly broke out, but the Saints and the Indians negotiated peace. Of greatest concern, however, was the lack of food. In November, John had authorized a company of men to travel to the California coast to purchase livestock, grain, and other supplies. But the company had not returned yet, and food supplies were running out. There were nearly 1,700 Saints to feed, and thousands more were on the way. A failed harvest could carry the settlement to the brink of starvation. John had faith in the Lord's plan for the valley, trusting that he would ultimately provide for his people. But life in Salt Lake City remained fragile. If something happened to upend its tenuous peace and stability, the Saints could be in serious trouble.
4: "Gold!" shouted Sam Brannan as he ran through the streets of San Francisco. "Gold from the American River!"
3: He waved his hat wildly in the air and held up a small bottle, its sandy contents glinting in the sun.
4: "Gold!" he cried. "Gold!"
3: For weeks, Sam and the California Saints had heard rumors that gold had been found at a place called Sutter's Mill along the American River, about 140 miles northeast of San Francisco. But he did not know if the rumors were true until he spoke with a group of Mormon battalion veterans who had been present when the gold was discovered. He soon visited the place himself and found men squatting in the shallow water, dipping baskets and pans into the silty riverbed. In a matter of 5 minutes, he watched someone pull $8 worth of gold out of the river. San Francisco went into a frenzy over the gold dust in Sam's bottle. Men quit their jobs, sold their land, and hurried to the river. Sam, meanwhile, plotted how to make a fortune of his own. California had gold for the taking, but he did not need to take up the hard and often fruitless work of gold digging to get rich. All he needed to do was sell shovels, pans, and other supplies to gold seekers. The demand for these materials would always be high as long as there was a gold rush. Like many other California saints, Addison Pratt prospected for gold at a place called Mormon Island while he waited for snow to melt from the trail over the Sierra Nevada mountains. To make more money, Sam had convinced the veterans to give him 30% of all the gold discovered in the area, supposedly to purchase cattle for the saints in the Salt Lake Valley. Addison doubted any money from Mormon Island would ever go toward helping the church. In the months he had lived in San Francisco, Addison had observed that Sam, for all his professions of faith and devotion, was becoming more and more interested in self-promotion and getting rich than in the kingdom of God. Fortunately, Addison did not have to wait long. 4 days later, he learned that the mountain passes were clear. He secured a wagon and a team to pull it, and soon started off for the valley in company with around 50 saints from the Brooklyn and the Mormon Battalion. When Harriet Young had arrived in the Salt Lake Valley with the advance company, she had looked over the new gathering place with dismay. It appeared parched and barren and lonely. "Weak and weary as I am," she had said, "I would rather go 1,000 miles farther than remain in such a forsaken place as this." Her husband, Lorenzo, felt the same. "My feelings were such as I cannot describe," he noted in his journal. "Everything looked gloomy, and I felt heartsick." Harriet and Lorenzo built a home near the temple block during the mild winter and moved out of the cramped fort. As soon as March arrived, they planted spring wheat, oats, corn, potatoes, beans, and peas to feed their family. A few weeks later, a severe frost struck the valley, damaging crops and threatening the success of the harvest. The frost lingered well into May, but by working together, the Youngs managed to salvage most of their crop. "We still keep up good courage, hoping for the best," Lorenzo wrote in his journal. As was the case with everyone else in the valley, their provisions were running low, and they needed a successful harvest to replenish their food supply. On May 27, 1848, however, swarms of wingless crickets descended on the valley from the mountains and swept across the Young's yard at an alarming speed. The crickets were large and black, with armor-like shells and long antennae. They consumed the Young's bean patch and peas in a matter of minutes. Harriet and Lorenzo tried to beat the crickets back with handfuls of brush, but there were too many. The insects soon spread far and wide, feeding ravenously on the saints' crops, leaving dry stalks where corn or wheat used to be. The saints did everything they could think of to stop the crickets. They smashed them. They burned them. They tried hitting pots and pans together, hoping the noise would drive them away. They dug deep trenches and tried to drown them or block their paths. They prayed for help. Nothing seemed to work. As the destruction continued, President John Smith assessed the damage. The frost and crickets had wiped out whole fields of crops, and now more saints were thinking seriously about leaving the valley. One of his counselors urged him to write to Brigham immediately. "Tell him not to bring the people here," the counselor said, "for if he does, they will all starve to death." John was silent for a few moments, deep in thought. "The Lord led us here," he said at last. and he has not led us here to starve. Meanwhile, in winter quarters, Louisa Pratt did not think she could afford to make the journey to the Salt Lake Valley that spring, but Brigham Young told her that she had to go. The women in winter quarters had promised her that the Lord would reunite her with her husband in the valley, and the previous fall, Addison had written to her and Brigham about his plan to leave for Salt Lake City in the spring. He would be disappointed if his family was not there. "I hope I shall see my dear family," Addison had written. "This has been a long and grievous separation to me, but the Lord has thus far brought me through it, and I still live in hope of seeing them." Brigham asked Louisa to provide all she could to support her family, and he promised to help her with the rest. She began selling items she no longer needed, praying all the while for strength and courage to make the journey. After 5 years apart, Louisa was anxious to see Addison again. 5 years was an unusually long time for a mission in the church. Most elders left for no more than a year or two at a time. She wondered if he would recognize his family. Ellen, Francis, Lois, and Anne had grown so much in his absence. Only Ellen, the oldest, had strong memories of her father. Anne, the youngest, could not remember him at all. Surely the girls would not know him from any other man on the street. And would Louisa herself recognize him? Louisa succeeded in selling her belongings at a fair price. Mindful of her poverty and aware of the great sacrifices she and Addison had made, Brigham had her wagon outfitted and supplied with 1,000 pounds of flour and another yoke of oxen. He also hired a man to drive her team and gave her $50 worth of goods from the store, including new clothes for her and her daughters. Brigham was ready to lead the company west in the first week of June. Most of his wives and children were emigrating with him. At the same time, Heber Kimball was leaving winter quarters with a company of around 700 people, including his family. Willard Richards would follow a month later with a company of almost 600. Though well supplied for her journey, Louisa still dreaded the long road ahead. She put on a cheerful face, however, gave her cabin to a neighbor, and set out for the west. Her company traveled 3 wagons abreast in a line, stretching almost as far as the eye could see. At first, Louisa found little joy in traveling, but soon she took pleasure in seeing the green prairie grass, the colorful wildflowers, and the dappled patches of ground along the riverbanks. "The gloom on my mind wore gradually away," she recorded, "and there was not a more mirthful woman in the whole company." In early June, crickets were still devouring crops in the Salt Lake Valley. Many saints fasted and prayed for deliverance, but others were beginning to wonder if they should quit their work, load up their wagons, and abandon the settlement. "I have stopped building my mill," one man informed John Smith. "There will be no grain to grind." "We are not going to be broken up," John said firmly. "Go ahead with your mill, and if you do so, you shall be blessed, and it shall be an endless source of joy and profit to you." Yet saints continued to talk about moving to California. San Francisco Bay took 2 months to reach by wagon, and for some, setting out on another long journey sounded better than slowly starving to death. John's counselor, Charles Rich, sympathized with those who wanted to leave. If the crickets continued to feed on their crops, the saints would have little left to eat. As it was, some saints were barely surviving on roots, thistle stalks, and soups made from boiling old ox hides. One Sabbath day, Charles called the saints together for a meeting. The skies overhead were clear and blue, yet a solemn mood hung over the crowd. In nearby fields, the crickets clung tenaciously to stalks of wheat and corn, eating away the crops. Charles climbed atop an open wagon and raised his voice.
4: "We do not want you to part with your wagons and teams," he said, "for we might need them."
3: As Charles spoke, the crowd heard a shrill noise coming from the sky. Looking up, they saw a small flock of seagulls from the Great Salt Lake flying over the valley. A few minutes later, a larger flock swooped down and lighted on the saints' fields and gardens. At first, the birds appeared to be consuming the rest of the crops, finishing the devastation begun by the frost and crickets. But as the saints looked more closely, they saw that the gulls were feasting on the crickets, disgorging what they could not digest, and then returning to eat some more. "The seagulls have come in large flocks from the lake and sweep the crickets as they go," John Smith reported to Brigham on June 9th. "It seems the hand of the Lord is in our favor." There were more crickets than the seagulls could eat, but the birds kept the insects under control. The saints saw the seagulls as angels sent from God, and they thanked the Lord for answering their prayers in time to save their damaged fields and replant their crops. "The crickets are still quite numerous and busy eating," John observed 2 weeks later. "But between the gulls, our efforts, and the growth of our crops, we shall raise much grain in spite of them." The harvest would not be as large as they had hoped, but no one in the valley would starve. And the company John had sent to California in November had returned with almost 200 head of cattle, various fruits, and some seed grains. "We are gaining a fund of knowledge," John was pleased to report, "and, as a large majority, feel encouraged and well satisfied." 2 months into their journey, Louisa and her daughters stopped at Independence Rock, a hulking granite monolith that stood like a massive turtle shell beside the Sweetwater River. Climbing with effort to the top of the rock, they saw the names of travelers etched and painted on the stone. Along the trail, with none but themselves for company, Louisa had often thought of the saints as being alone in the great wilderness. But the names, so many and so unfamiliar, reminded her that they were not the first people to pass this way, nor likely the last. She felt less like an outcast then, even though her family had been driven from Nauvoo. Blessings had come in their exile. If the saints had not fled into the wilderness, she realized, they would not have seen how much beauty there was in nature. From where she stood, Louisa could see the surrounding country clearly. Brigham's company was camped along the base of the rock, wagons circled in the usual fashion. Beyond them, the Sweetwater River wound like a serpent across the plains, its surface a silvery blue, as it disappeared behind Devil's Gate, an imposing pair of cliffs 5 miles to the west. God, she remembered, had made a beautiful world for his children to enjoy. "All things which come of the earth," one of the revelations read, "are made for the benefit and the use of man, both to please the eye and to gladden the heart." Louisa and other members of her company carved their names into Independence Rock, then followed a crevice through a narrow passage that brought them to a natural spring of fresh, cold water. They drank and drank, grateful it was not the murky river water they had relied on since leaving winter quarters. Satisfied, they left the spring and found their way back to camp. In the coming weeks, Louisa and her daughters traveled through high canyons, deep mud, and willow brush. Her daughters were keeping pace, and each day they grew more independent, burdening no one. One morning, 13-year-old Frances woke up and made a fire before anyone else in camp. People soon came to their campsite to compliment her and borrow a flame to start their own fire. "Slowly we move along, gaining a little every day," Louisa wrote in her journal. "I feel now as if I could go another 1,000 miles.
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6: 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Have you ever looked around your ward or branch and noticed a wide variety of talents, backgrounds, and interests? Elder D. Todd Christofferson of the Quorum of the Twelve Apostles explained that congregations in the Church of Jesus Christ of Latter-day Saints are unique for being based on geography. He said, "We don't choose a congregation based on who we like or want to be with. Wards are chosen for us, and we learn to live with, serve, and love people who might well be different in background, preferences, and opinions. These differences often make us stronger. The Savior commanded us to be one, even with all our differences. So what does it look like to be one in our wards and branches? Here are three principles to help us work toward greater unity. Be one with Christ through covenants. After the resurrected Savior appeared to the Nephites, they lived in peace and harmony for 200 years. There was no crime. The people worked miracles, and there could not be a happier people. How could anyone achieve such a harmonious society? The scriptures say that there was no contention in the land because of the love of God, which did dwell in the hearts of the people. If you're striving for more unity with those around you, a great place to start is by evaluating your relationship with God. Elder Quentin L. Cook of the Quorum of the Twelve Apostles counseled, "We are united by our love of and faith in Jesus Christ and as children of a loving Heavenly Father. The essence of truly belonging is to be one with Christ." How do we obtain a oneness with God? Elder David A. Bednar of the Quorum of the Twelve Apostles said, "We are connected securely to and with the Savior as we worthily receive ordinances and enter into covenants, faithfully remember and honor those sacred commitments, and do our best to live in accordance with the obligations we have accepted." Making and keeping covenants is one of the first steps to becoming one with God and our neighbors. Focus on eternal identities. In the Book of Mormon, different groups of people are distinguished by different names, including the Nephites, Lamanites, Zoramites, Ishmaelites, Ammonites, and others. However, after the resurrected Savior's ministry to the people, there was no manner of ites, but they were in one, the children of Christ. We should be careful not to create labels or divisions among ourselves. President Russell M. Nelson advised us not to forget our most important identities. "I am not saying that other designations and identifiers are not significant. I am simply saying that no identifier should displace, replace, or take priority over these three enduring designations: child of God, child of the covenant, and disciple of Jesus Christ. Jesus set the example of looking past worldly labels or divisions when he taught the Samaritan woman at the well. He testified to her of his divinity, and she was able to teach others about him. As we strive to see ourselves and our neighbors as children of God, all part of the same family, differences can give way to love and unity. Embrace your unique role. Comparing ourselves to others can stop us from becoming one with them. The good news for all of us is that God uses all kinds of talents and personalities to build his kingdom. When Paul wrote to the saints in Corinth, he likened Christ's church to a body. He told them that each body part plays a crucial role for the body to function properly, even though each part is unique. He asked, if the whole body were an eye, where were the hearing? Similarly, we each have an important role to play, one that will likely be different from our neighbors. Elder Dieter F. Uchtdorf of the Quorum of the 12 Apostles said, "You may feel that there are others who are more capable or more experienced who could fulfill your callings and assignments better than you can, but the Lord gave you your responsibilities for a reason. There may be people and hearts only you can reach and touch. When we each embrace and fulfill our unique roles, our wards, branches, and families can become unified and function like a healthy body. A Zion community." Elder Garrett W. Gong of the Quorum of the 12 Apostles taught, "The Lord's restored church can be an incubator for a Zion community. As we worship, serve, enjoy, and learn His love together, we anchor each other in His gospel. The Lord will bless you as you strive to keep His commandments and become one in Him, and you might find that you have more in common with your ward and branch members than you think. This voice was created using artificial intelligence."
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0: May 1984. He recently returned from 2 years as area president of the Philippines area. His current church assignments include chairman of the Priesthood Executive Council. He is a native of Provo, Utah. He and his late wife, June Dixon Oakes, are the parents of 6 children, 28 grandchildren, and 6 great-grandchildren. She died July 21, 1998. On August 25, 2000, he married Kristen M. McMain in the Salt Lake Temple. Elder Oakes is a graduate of Brigham Young University and of the University of Chicago Law School. He practiced law and taught law in Chicago. He was president of Brigham Young University from 1971 to 1980 and a justice of the Utah Supreme Court from 1980 until his resignation in 1984 to accept his calling to the apostleship. He has been an officer or member of the board of many business, educational, and charitable organizations. He is the author or co-author of many books and articles on religious and legal subjects. Elder Oakes.
1: My brothers and sisters, I'm grateful to the choir for that stirring and inspiring music, and I thank President Edgren for that introduction. I'm pleased to be here in Oakland. To those of you who are here, and to those of you who are in other locations, I say thank you for your presence. I'm glad to speak to this audience of 18 to 30-year-old young adults. Our youngest daughter is in this age bracket. So are 15 of our 28 grandchildren. So I have a special interest in 18 to 30-year-olds. In speaking to you, I am speaking to the future. You are the future leaders of business, of education, of science, of cities, states, and nations, and of the church. Even more important, you are the future leaders of the families of the church. In preparation for this evening, I studied the talk given at the last CES Fireside for Young Adults. The date was Sunday, February 6th, and the setting was the Marriott Center at BYU. The speaker was Elder Russell M. Nelson of the Quorum of the Twelve. For me, studying his talk was both edifying and poignant. You will remember that Elder Nelson asked you, quote, to think about yourself, not as you are, but as you may become 50 years from now. He asked, what do you want to be 50 years from now? He then gave a great message on faith and families. He told about his own life and that of his dear companion, Dansel. He talked about their long struggle to get an education. He talked about the choices they had made in their married life, seeking first the kingdom of God. Faith, he said, had been the lodestar of their married life. He recalled the fact that he had not sent a bill for surgical services until he had been out of medical school for more than 12 years. By then, they had 5 children. You can imagine the faith they exercised and the sacrifices they made to go forward with their family as Dr. Nelson completed his long period of professional preparation. If you heard Elder Nelson's great message at this April conference, you know why it was poignant for me to read his CES talk given last February 6th. In that talk, he paid a wonderful and deserved tribute to his dear companion. Just 6 days later, she died suddenly. Truly, as Elder Nelson taught us, life has some unexpected surprises, and it is well for each of us not only to look ahead to what we want to be in 50 years, but also to live day by day so that we are always ready if we are suddenly summoned home. Last week, I was talking to a member of the Quorum of the Twelve about comments we had received on our April conference talks. My friend said someone told him, I surely enjoyed your talk.

We agreed that this is not the kind of comment we like to receive. As my friend said, I didn't give that talk to be enjoyed. What does he think I am, some kind of entertainer? Another member of our quorum joined the conversation by saying, that reminds me of the story of a good minister. When a parishioner said, I surely enjoyed your sermon today, the minister replied, in that case, you didn't understand it. You may remember that this April conference I spoke on pornography. No one told me they enjoyed that talk. Not even one. In fact, there was nothing enjoyable in it, even for me. I speak of these recent conversations to teach the principle that a message given by a general authority at a general conference, a message prepared under the influence of the Spirit to further the work of the Lord, is not given to be enjoyed. It is given to inspire, to edify, to challenge, or to correct. It is given to be heard under the influence of the Spirit of the Lord, with the intended result that the listener learns from the talk and from the Spirit what he or she should do about it. King Benjamin understood that principle and explained it. His great sermon that is recorded in the first few chapters of the book of Messiah begins with these words, quote, my brethren, all ye that have assembled yourselves together, you that can hear my words, which I shall speak unto you this day, I have not commanded you to come up hither to trifle with the words which I shall speak, but that you should hearken unto me, and open your ears that you may hear, and your hearts that ye may understand. As this prophet king taught, when we come to hear a servant of the Lord, we are not to trifle with the words that he speaks. It is our duty to open our ears to hear and our hearts to understand. And what we should seek to understand is what we should do about the message. I feel sure that is what King Benjamin meant, because he said later in his great message, and now, if you believe all these things, see that ye do them. Please remember that principle as I speak to you on this Sabbath day. I've titled my talk, The Dedication of a Lifetime. I borrowed this title from something said by Governor Adlai E. Stevenson of Illinois, who was the Democratic Party candidate for President of the United States in 1952 and 1956. He was a fine man and would have been president if he had not been running against a very popular opponent, Dwight D. Eisenhower. In speaking to an American Legion convention, Stevenson gave this wise statement about patriotism, quote, what we need are not short, frenzied outbursts of emotion, but the steady and tranquil dedication of a lifetime. I like that. Not short, frenzied outbursts of emotion, but the steady and tranquil dedication of a lifetime. I will use this description of patriotism as a formula for how we should live the gospel. Some people live the gospel with short, frenzied outbursts of emotion, followed by long periods of lapse or by performance that is intermittent or sputtering. What we need in living the gospel is the steady and tranquil dedication of a lifetime. So what does it mean to obey the commandments, to keep our covenants, or to serve the Lord with the steady and tranquil dedication of a lifetime? It means to be a 100% Latter-day Saint 100% of the time. In scriptural terms, it means to follow the direction King Benjamin gave to his people. Quote, I would that ye should be steadfast and immovable, always abounding in good works, that Christ the Lord God omnipotent may seal you his. End of quote.
It means to follow the plea Father Lehi gave to a wavering son. Oh, that thou mightest be like unto this valley, firm and steadfast and immovable in keeping the commandments of the Lord. End of quote. The dedication of a lifetime requires one to be steady and tranquil, steadfast and immovable. We hold fast to our covenants and to the leadership and teachings of the servants of the Lord, so that we will, as the Apostle Paul wrote, be no more children tossed to and fro and carried about with every wind of doctrine. That is our standard and our goal. This steadfast requirement requires us to avoid extremes. Our performance should be the steady 100% of a committed servant, not the frenzied and occasional 120% of the fanatic. A valued teacher I had at BYU many years ago gave this definition of a fanatic. Quote, a fanatic is one who has lost sight of his goal, but redoubled his efforts to get there. End of quote. That definition has been a good guide to me throughout my life, and I commend it to you. Don't seek to prove your dedication by fanatical excesses or by other evidence of holier than thou. We pay our tithing, but we remember that tithing is a steady 10%, not 8%, and especially not intermittent or frenzied outbursts of 12%. This reminds me of the concerns President Harold B. Lee expressed to me when I was president of BYU. Shortly before the Provo Temple was dedicated, he told me he was concerned that this nearby temple would cause some BYU students to attend so often that they would neglect their studies. He urged me to work with the BYU stake presidents to make sure that the students understood that even something as important as temple service needed to be done in wisdom and order, so that the students would not neglect the studies that should be their major focus during their student years at BYU. Over a decade ago, I gave a talk called Our Strengths Can Become Our Downfall. I talked about what happens when we take a good principle or commandment and apply it to excess. I gave 20 examples. I've adapted 5 of these to my current plea that we practice the steady and tranquil dedication of a lifetime, rather than what Governor Stevenson called short, frenzied outbursts of emotion. Appropriately enough, my first example concerns patriotism. Even love of country, if carried to excess, can harm us spiritually. There are some citizens whose patriotism, as they define it, is so frenzied and all-consuming that it seems to override every other responsibility, including family and church. For example, we hear of some patriots, so-called, who are participating in or provisioning private armies and making private preparations for armed conflict. Their excessive zeal for one aspect of patriotism is injuring them spiritually, as they withdraw from the society of the church and separate themselves from the governance of civil authorities to whom our article of faith makes all of us subject. My second example concerns persons who have an all-encompassing commitment to one particular doctrine or commandment of the gospel of Jesus Christ. This could be an extraordinary focus on family history work, an unusually intense preoccupation with constitutional government, or some other exclusive occupation. In a memorable message given at the 1971 October conference, Elder Boyd K. Packer likened the fullness of the gospel to a piano keyboard. He reminded us that a person could be attracted by a single key, such as a doctrine they want to hear played over and over again. He explained, some members of the church who should know better pick out a hobby key
or two and tap them incessantly. They lose track that there is a fullness of the gospel which they reject in preference to a favorite note. This becomes exaggerated and distorted, leading them away to apostasy. End of quote. We could say of such persons, as the Lord said of the members of the Shaker sect, that they desire to know the truth in part, but not all. And so I say, beware of the hobby key. If you tap one key to the exclusion or serious detriment of the full harmony of the gospel keyboard, you are deviating from the recommended steady and tranquil dedication of a lifetime. In the midst of these examples of the danger of good principles carried to excess, I must confess one of my own deficiencies. You've heard the old adage, be not the first by whom the new is tried, nor yet the last to lay the old aside. When it comes to the technological marvels of this generation, like the computer, I suppose I am the last to lay the old aside. I still use a manual typewriter. For over 50 years, I have written letters and memoranda and composed part of my talks on a succession of manual typewriters. A few years ago, the latest of these, my trusty old manual portable typewriter, finally wore out. I began to look for a replacement. It was not easy to find. The generation of technology that followed the manual typewriter was the electric typewriter. I skipped right over that generation. Next came word processing equipment and computers with increasing levels of sophistication, like my capable secretary, Margie McKnight, used to produce numerous drafts of this talk. Computers are what stores sell today. So I shouldn't have been surprised when young salesmen gave me blank stares when I asked for a portable manual typewriter. One imaginative fellow proudly produced an electric typewriter, small and light enough to be carried from one electric outlet to another, and asked if that was what I wanted. Finally, I found a small shop with a grizzled old proprietor who knew what a portable manual typewriter was. He still had one in the back room, and I was thrilled to purchase it. The proprietor was a little puzzled about what I was going to do with it. He was too polite to ask, but he made a guess. As he handed me my new portable typewriter, he said, "We don't sell very many of these. You must do a lot of camping." True story. I continue with a third example of the contrast between steady dedication and short, frenzied outbursts of emotion. A willingness to sacrifice all that we possess in the work of the Lord is surely a mark of dedication. In fact, it is a covenant we make in sacred places. But this must be carefully confined to those sacrifices the Lord and His leaders have asked of us at this time. We should say with Alma, quote, "Why should I desire more than to perform the work to which I've been called?" End of quote. Persons who consider it insufficient to pay their tithes and offerings and to work in the positions to which they have been called can easily be led astray by cultist groups offering what I will call frenzied outlets for their willingness to sacrifice. A fourth example concerns goals. There is great strength in being focused on our goals. We've all seen the good fruits of that focus. Yet, an intense focus on goals can cause a person to forget the importance of righteous means. When that happens, a commendable, steady dedication can be transformed into a dangerous frenzy of excess. A fifth area
in which we must pursue the steady course and avoid frenzied excess, concerns finances. We are commanded to give to the poor. Could the fulfillment of that fundamental Christian obligation be carried to excess? Yes, it can. I have seen it. Perhaps you've also seen persons who fulfill the duty to give to the poor to such an excess they impoverish their own families by expending resources of property or time that were needed by family members. To use an old agricultural expression, we should not eat our seed corn. Such an excess would deprive us of the ability to plant and harvest next year's crop from which to support our families and give to the poor. King Benjamin, who commanded his people to feed the hungry, clothe the naked, visit the sick, and administer to their relief, often cautioned them to see that all these things are done in wisdom and order, for it is not requisite that a man should run faster than he has strength. End of quote. As I conclude my five examples, I need to issue a caution. The principle I have espoused, that we should pursue steady dedication and avoid frenzied excesses, could be understood as implying that we should have moderation in all things. Not so. The Savior commanded us to serve with all our heart, might, mind, and strength, to seek earnestly the riches of eternity, and to be valiant in the testimony of Jesus. He has also told us that if we are lukewarm, he will spew us out of his mouth. The thrust of my examples is that we should be steadfast and consistent in our dedication, our commitment, and our efforts. I've tried to give examples of the importance of a lifetime of steadfast dedication, and I've warned against the dangers of carrying good principles to excess. If I've not yet succeeded in challenging you to look to your own behavior, perhaps my last subject will do so. In his address at the BYU commencement exercise 2 weeks ago, Elder Earl C. Tingey referred to an article in a recent issue of Time magazine about young people of your age. It states that the years from 18 to 25 have become, quote, a distinct and separate life stage, a strange transitional never-never land between adolescence and adulthood, in which people stall for a few extra years, postponing adult responsibility, end of quote. The article describes these transitional individuals as, quote, permanent adolescents, 20-something Peter Pans, end of quote. Putting this analysis in terms more familiar to his audience of BYU graduates and their families, Elder Tingey spoke of, quote, the indecision some college graduates have in accepting the responsibilities of marriage and family, end of quote. This tendency to postpone adult responsibilities, including marriage and family, is surely visible among our LDS young adults. The average age at marriage has increased in the last few decades, and the number of children born to LDS married couples has decreased. Elder Nelson's fireside message 3 months ago, Faith and Families, spoke of this subject, and it is also part of my theme, the dedication of a lifetime. I will therefore conclude by sharing some concerns about some current practices in the relationships of young LDS singles in North America. Knowledgeable observers report that dating has nearly disappeared from college campuses and among young adults generally. It has been replaced by something called hanging out. You apparently know what this is.
But I will describe it for the benefit of those of us who are middle-aged or older or otherwise uninformed. Hanging out consists of numbers of young men and young women joining together in some group activity. It is very different from dating. For the benefit of some of you who are not middle-aged or older, I also may need to describe what dating is. Unlike hanging out, dating is not a team sport. Dating is pairing off to experience the kind of one-on-one association and temporary commitment that can lead to marriage in some rare and treasured cases. What has made dating an endangered species? I'm not sure, but I can see some contributing factors. One, the cultural tides in our world run strongly against commitments in family relationships. For example, divorce has been made legally easy, and childbearing has become unpopular. These pressures against commitments obviously serve the devil's opposition to the Father's plan for His children. That plan relies on covenants and commitments kept. Whatever draws us away from commitments weakens our capacity to participate in the plan. Dating involves commitments, if only for a few hours. Hanging out requires no commitments, at least not for the men if the women provide the food and shelter. Number two, the leveling effect of the women's movement has contributed to discourage dating. As women's options have increased and some have become more aggressive, some men have become reluctant to take the traditional male initiatives, such as asking for dates, lest they be thought to qualify for the dreaded label of male chauvinist. Three, hanging out is glamorized on TV programs about singles. Four, the meaning and significance of a date has also changed in such a way as to price dating out of the market. I saw this trend beginning among our younger children. For whatever reason, high school boys felt they had to do something elaborate or bizarre to ask for a date, especially for an event like a prom. And girls felt they had to do likewise to accept. In addition, a date had to be something of an expensive production. I saw some of this on the BYU campus during the 70s. I remember seeing a couple having a dinner catered by friends on the median strip between lanes of traffic just south of the BYU football stadium. All of this made dating more difficult. And the more elaborate and expensive the date, the fewer the dates. And as dates become fewer and more elaborate, this seems to create an expectation that a date implies a seriousness or continuing commitment. That expectation discourages dating even more. Gone is the clumsy and inexpensive phone calls your parents and grandparents and I used to make. That call went something like this: "What are you doing tonight? How about a movie? Or how about taking a walk downtown?" Cheap dates like that can be frequent and non-threatening, since they don't seem to imply a continuing commitment. Simple and more frequent dates allow both men and women to shop around in a way that allows extensive evaluation of the prospects. The old-fashioned date was a wonderful way to get acquainted with a member of the opposite sex. It encouraged conversation. It allowed you to see how you treat others and how you're treated in a one-on-one situation.
It gave opportunities to learn how to initiate and sustain a mature relationship. None of that happens in hanging out. My young brothers and sisters, follow the simple dating pattern, and you don't need to do your shopping on the internet, through chat rooms or dating services. Two alternatives that can be very dangerous or at least unnecessary or ineffective. There's another possible contributing factor to the demise of dating and the prominence of the culture of hanging out. For many years, the church has counseled young people not to date before age 16. Perhaps some young adults, especially men, have carried that wise counsel to excess and determined not to date before 26 or maybe even 36. Men, if you have returned from your mission and you are still following the boy-girl patterns you were counseled to follow when you were 15, it's time for you to grow up. Gather your courage and look for someone to pair off with. Start with a variety of dates with a variety of young women. And when that phase yields a good prospect, proceed to courtship. It's marriage time. That is what the Lord intends for His young sons, adult sons and daughters. Men have the initiative, and you men should get on with it. If you don't know what a date is, perhaps this definition will help. I heard it from my 18-year-old granddaughter. A date must pass the test of three P's: planned ahead, paid for, and paired off. Young women, resist too much hanging out and encourage dates that are simple, inexpensive, and frequent. Don't make it easy for young men to hang out in a setting where young women provide the food. Don't subsidize freeloaders. An occasional group activity is okay, but when you see men who make hanging out their primary interaction with the opposite sex, you should lock up the pantry and bolt the doors. If you do this, you should also hang out a sign, "Will open for individual dates," or something like that. And young women, please make it easier for these shy males to ask for a simple, inexpensive date. Part of making it easier is to avoid implying that a date is something very serious. If we are to persuade young men to ask for dates more frequently, we must establish a mutual expectation that to go on a date is not to imply a continuing commitment. Finally, young women, if you turn down a date, be kind. Otherwise, you may crush a nervous and shy questioner and destroy him as a potential dater. And that could hurt some other sister. My single young friends, we counsel you to channel your associations with the opposite sex into dating patterns that have the potential to mature into marriage, not hanging out patterns that only have the prospect to mature into team sports like touch football. Marriage is not a group activity, at least not until the children come along in goodly numbers. Sisters, you seem to have enjoyed my primary concentration on the responsibilities of single men. Now I have a few words for single women. Sisters, if you are just marking time, waiting for a marriage prospect, stop waiting. You may never have the opportunity for a suitable marriage in this life. So stop waiting and start moving. Prepare yourself for life, even a single life, by education
experience, and planning. Don't wait for happiness to be thrust upon you. Seek it out in service and learning. Make a life for yourself and trust in the Lord. Your dedication of a lifetime should follow King Benjamin's advice to be, quote, calling on the name of the Lord daily and standing steadfastly in the faith of that which is to come, end of quote. Now, sisters, single sisters, I have an expert witness to put on the stand at this time. It's my wife, Kristen, who, as an adult, was single for about 35 years before we married. And I'm going to invite her to come forward and say what is in her heart to the single sisters.

0: I was married in my middle 50s. I feel like I'm becoming the poster girl for old. And thank you, Elder Oaks. I felt so much to tell you how much you're loved by your Heavenly Father before I start. We're in Oakland, and I had been at the visitor center across the way with the president of the mission here, and we saw the Christus and the message of the living Christ, and it went into my heart. This is your time, and make it count by dedicating it to your Heavenly Father. I love Elder Packer. He talks about the atonement. It's not something that happens at the end of our life. It happens every day of our life. And I would say this to single sisters, make it count. It can be very painful to be single for such a long time, especially in a church of families. I know how it feels. It was my 50th birthday, and my brother-in-law was reading the paper, and I walked across. They were having a dinner for me. I walked across the room, and he says, "Hey, it says here in the paper that your chances of getting killed by a terrorist are now greater than your chances of getting married." I'm sorry. So I know that dating seems difficult when he said that, but don't give up. It's not a terrorist activity. I would also say to you, be balanced. As a single woman, I had to go on, and I actually got a doctorate, and so I became so involved in my profession that I forgot about being a good person. And I would say to everyone in this room, always remember your first calling is as a mother or as a father, and develop those talents, the domestic talents and the talents of love and the talents of service. And I had to go searching for service projects, and now I have one across the table. So I am so thankful for that. And in closing, I think about painful times in our life, and they will happen whether you're single or whether you're married. You might have a child who's very ill, or someone close to you die, or a period in your life that is very lonely. You might lose a job, or have a situation that you have no control over, such as a lingering disease. I would ask you to consecrate that to Heavenly Father. And Helaman 35:3, if we turn our hearts, we yield our hearts unto God, all our actions serve to sanctify us. And so any time is a blessed time. There is no waste of time. You are my favorite group in the world. You're most dear to me because I know what it feels like to be in your shoes. And I was in them for a very long, long time. And I want you to know, I know this is the Church of the Living God. It's the Church of Jesus Christ of Latter-day Saints. And it's His church. I'm so thankful we have a living prophet, Gordon B. Hinckley. And most of all, I know I have a Heavenly Father who loves me, because He would be my best friend when I felt there was no one else to love me. And I say this in the name of Jesus Christ. Amen. Amen.
1: Thank you, Kristen. Now, brothers and sisters, if you are troubled about something we have just said, please listen very carefully to what I will say now. Perhaps you are a young man feeling pressured by what I have said about the need to start a pattern of dating that can lead to marriage. Or a young woman troubled by what we have said about needing to get on with your life. If you feel you are a special case so that the strong counsel I have given doesn't apply to you, please don't write me a letter. Why would I make this request? I have learned that the kind of direct counsel I have given results in a large number of letters from members who feel they are an exception, and they want me to confirm that the things I have said just don't apply to them in their special circumstance. I will explain why I can't offer much comfort in response to that kind of letter by telling you an experience I had with another person who was troubled by a general rule. I gave a talk in which I mentioned the commandment, "Thou shalt not kill." Afterwards, a man came up to me in tears, saying that what I had said showed there was no hope for him. "What do you mean?" I asked him. He explained that he had been a machine gunner during the Korean War. During a frontal assault, his machine gun mowed down scores of enemy infantry. Their bodies were piled so high in front of his gun that he had his men push them away in order to maintain their field of fire. He had killed 100, he said. And now he must be going to hell because I had spoken of the Lord's commandment, "Thou shalt not kill." The explanation I gave that man is the same explanation I give to you if you feel you are an exception to what I have said. As a general authority, it is my responsibility to preach general principles. When I do, I don't try to define all the exceptions. There are exceptions to some rules. For example, we believe the commandment is not violated by killing pursuant to a lawful order in an armed conflict. But don't ask me to give an opinion on your exception. I only teach the general rules. Whether an exception applies to you is your responsibility. You must work that out individually between you and the Lord. The prophet Joseph Smith taught this same thing in another way. When he was asked how he governed such a diverse group of saints, he said, "I teach them correct principles, and they govern themselves." In what I've just said, I'm simply teaching correct principles and inviting each one of you to act upon those principles by governing yourself. Brothers and sisters, it's been a thrill to be with you. I pray that the things that have been said this evening will be carried into your heart and understood by you through the power of the Holy Ghost with the same intent that they have been uttered, which is to bless your life, to give comfort to the afflicted, and to afflict the comforted. This is the Church of Jesus Christ. He is our Savior. He died, he suffered, he died in the terrible agonies of Gethsemane and on Calvary in order to give us the assurance of immortality and the opportunity for eternal life. I pray that the Lord will bless each of us as we seek to keep the commandments of the Lord, to set our sights ever higher, to accomplish in our day-to-day decisions what I've called the steady and tranquil dedication of a lifetime. This is the Church of Jesus Christ, restored in these latter days with the power of his priesthood and the fullness of his gospel. Of that I bear witness as I ask the blessings upon you, the blessings of the Lord, to my noble single adult brothers and sisters. In the name of Jesus Christ, amen.
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5: My dear brothers and sisters, we have been blessed by the inspired teachings and the beautiful music that have touched us in this opening session of General Conference. We thank you for your participation and for your faith. Today, I will speak on what I've learned about the miracle of finding personal peace, whatever our circumstances. The Savior knows that all of Heavenly Father's children yearn for peace. And he said that he could give it to us. You remember the words of Jesus Christ recorded in the book of John. Peace I leave with you. My peace I give unto you. Not as the world giveth, give I unto you. Let not your heart be troubled, neither let it be afraid. What he means by peace and how he can give it are revealed by the circumstances of those who heard him speak those words. Listen to the account in John of the culmination of Christ's ministry. Fierce forces of evil were bearing down on him and would soon come upon his disciples. Here are the Savior's words. If ye love me, keep my commandments, and I will pray the Father, and he shall give you another Comforter, that he may abide with you forever. Even the Spirit of truth, whom the world cannot receive, because it seeth him not, neither knoweth him, but ye know him, for he dwelleth with you, and shall be in you. I will not leave you comfortless. I will come to you. Yet a little while, and the world seeth me no more. But ye see me, because I live, you shall live also. At that day, ye shall know that I am in my Father, and ye in me, and I in you. He that hath my commandments and keepeth them, he it is that loveth me. And he that loveth me shall be loved of my Father, and I will love him and will manifest myself to him. Judas saith unto him, not Iscariot, Lord, how is it that you will manifest yourself unto us and not unto the world? Jesus answered and said unto him, if man love me, he will keep my words, and my Father will love him, and we will come unto him and make our abode with him. He that loveth me not keepeth not my sayings, and the word which ye hear is not mine, but the Father's which sent me. These things have I spoken unto you, being yet present with you. But the Comforter, which is the Holy Ghost, whom the Father will send in my name, he will teach you all things and bring all things to your remembrance, whatsoever I have said unto you. Peace I leave with you. My peace I give unto you. Not as the world giveth, give I unto you. Let not your heart be troubled, neither let it be afraid. I have learned at least five truths from that teaching of the Savior. First, the gift of peace is given after we have the faith to keep his commandments. For those who are covenant members of the Lord's church, obedience is what we have already promised to do. Second, the Holy Ghost will come and abide with us. The Lord says that as we continue to be faithful, the Holy Ghost will dwell in us. That is the promise in the sacramental prayer, that the Spirit will be our companion and that we would feel in our hearts and minds His comfort. Third, the Savior promises that as we keep our covenants, we can feel the love of the Father and the Son for each other and for us. We can feel their closeness in our mortal lives, just as we will when we are blessed to be with them forever. Fourth, keeping the Lord's commandments requires more than obedience. We are to love God with all our heart, might, mind, and soul. Those who do not love Him do not keep His commandments, and so they will not have the gift of peace in this life and in the world to come. Fifth, it is clear that the Lord loves us enough to pay the price of our sins so that we can, through our faith in Him and our repentance, through the effects of His atonement, have the gift of the peace that passeth all understanding in this life and with Him eternally. Now, some of you, perhaps many, are not feeling the peace the Lord promised. You may have prayed for personal peace and spiritual comfort, yet you may feel that the heavens are silent to your pleading for peace. There is an enemy of your soul who does not want you and those you love to find peace. He cannot enjoy it. He works to prevent you from even wanting to find the peace the Savior and our Heavenly Father desire you to have. Satan's effort to sow hatred and contention all around us seem to be increasing. We see evidence of it happening among nations and cities, in neighborhoods, in electronic media, and all across the world. Yet there is reason for optimism. It is that the light of Christ is placed in every newborn child. With that universal gift comes a sense of what is right, a desire to love and be loved. There is an inborn sense of justice and truth in every child of God as he or she comes into mortality. Our optimism for personal peace for those children lies in the people who care for them. If those who rear them and serve them have worked to receive the gift of peace from the Savior, they will, by personal example and effort, encourage the faith of the child to qualify for the supernal gift of peace. That is what the Scripture promises. Train up a child in the way he should go, and when he is old, he will not depart from it. It will require the one charged with the child's care and nurturing to be worthy of the gift of peace. Now, sadly, we have all felt the pain of children raised by inspired parents, sometimes one parent alone. And those children choose, after a lifetime of faith and peace, to take the path of sorrow, even when that sadness occurs. My optimism rests in another gift from the Lord. It is that he raises up many peacemakers among his trusted disciples. They have felt the peace and the love of God. They have the Holy Ghost in their hearts, and the Lord can guide them to reach out to the wandering sheep. I have seen it over my lifetime and across the world. You have seen it as well. At times, when you are being led to the rescue, it may seem accidental. Once I simply asked someone I met on a trip, "Would you tell me a little about your family?" The conversation led me to see a picture of her adult daughter, who said she was struggling. I was struck with the goodness in the face of that girl in the picture. I felt impressed to ask if I could have her email address. Her daughter, she had told me, was at that moment lost and wondering if God had any message for her. He did. It was this: the Lord loves you. He always has. The Lord wants you to come back. Your promised blessings are still in place. Members across the church have felt the Lord's gift of personal peace. He is encouraging everyone to help others have the opportunities to come unto Him and qualify for that same peace themselves. They, in turn, will choose to seek inspiration to know how they can pass that gift along to others. The rising generation will become the nurturers of the generation to follow. The multiplier effect will produce a miracle. It will spread and grow over time, and the Lord's kingdom on earth will be prepared and ready to greet Him with shouts of Hosanna. There will be peace on earth. I bear my sure witness. The Savior lives, and He leads His church. I have felt His love in my life, and His love and concern for all of Heavenly Father's children. The Savior's invitation to come to Him is an offer of peace. President Russell M. Nelson is the living prophet of God in all the earth. He has said, "I give you my assurance that regardless of the world's condition and your personal circumstances, you can face the future with optimism and joy. I express my love to you. Your great faith and love are reaching people and allowing the Lord to change hearts and so gain a desire to offer others the gift of peace that passes all understanding. I pray that you may find peace."

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1: I extol those who with loving care and compassionate concern feed the hungry, clothe the naked, and house the homeless. He who notes the sparrows fall will not be unmindful of such service.
2: Faith in Action, a show about welfare, humanitarian aid, and service around the world. Today we welcome Frank and Alice Wall, who served in Buenos Aires, Argentina. Welcome. Nice to have you here today.
3: Thank you.
2: I think I heard somebody refer to Buenos Aires as the Paris of Latin America. What's it like in Buenos Aires?
3: Well, it's a huge city, modern. Some refer to it as the New York of Latin America. Skyscrapers everywhere, 14 million people in the city. And but there's a mystique, a romantic feeling that exists there. It's just kind of hard for me to explain.
2: Are there little neighborhoods that are quite, you go into different neighborhoods in the city that are different?
3: Well, outside the city itself, then you get into the smaller communities, barrios that are not affiliated with the capital city itself, but there's very few individual housing. It's all apartment, all high-rise, even in the communities outside the city are large numbers of apartments, multifamily dwellings.
2: Sister Wall, let me just step back a moment. This is not your first mission. You were on a mission in at the MTC in Provo, correct?
4: Yeah, correct. That's right.
2: Tell me a little bit about that experience.
4: We served for 18 months at the MTC in Provo in the referral center. Dealing was basically office work, and we took some phone calls and helping the young missionaries. And it was a fantastic experience to be there.
2: The missionaries in the call center, are they waiting to go out on their missions? Is this just part of, maybe they've been delayed for some reason, or why are they there?
4: Well, all the young missionaries that, and the senior missionaries too, that are housed at the MTC, they all have their opportunity to go to the referral center and participate in calling people or receiving calls from people concerning things that they've seen, maybe advertisements they've seen on TV about receiving a Book of Mormon or a DVD. And so the missionaries take these calls and talk to the people and encourage them to seek out the church and learn more about it.
2: So you're seeing quite a turnover then every day. There's
4: yes,
2: new faces every day then in the referral center.
4: Right.
3: Right. Each missionary district has to do so many hours of referral center work while they're at the MTC during their training period. And so Sister Wall would schedule each of these districts for their hour each day and work with the young missionaries. And my responsibility was more with the correcting of addresses, Spanish, Latin addresses, whether it was from Puerto Rico or wherever it may be, and making sure we had the right addresses so that we could send out the material that they had requested, whether Book of Mormon, missionary referral, DVDs, things of that nature.
2: So this 18-month mission, stay-at-home mission, kind of prompted the desire to do another mission then. Is that correct?
4: That's correct, yes. We came to realize there's so many different missions out there, so many different areas that you could serve and different types of missions that you could serve on. So we thought we'd fill out our papers and go where we were called.
2: Do
5: Do you have an opportunity to request an area when you're filling out those papers, or to re-

0: request an assignment, or do you just say, well, wherever the Lord wants me to go, I'll go?
1: Well, that's what we did. We just left it blank. There is, in your paperwork, there is an area where you can put your preferences or where you'd like to serve and so forth. But we left that blank. We just felt like we didn't want to try to outguess the Lord and just go wherever, do whatever we were called to do. And
0: Sister Wool, when you opened that envelope and it said Argentina, what was the first thing that goes through your mind?
2: Well, the first thing that went through my mind was that that's really far away. I thought maybe we'd stay closer to the States, but we were excited to go and learn more about Argentina.
0: Either of you speak Spanish?
2: Elder Wall does, but I
1: spoke Spanish, but I soon found out it wasn't as good as I thought it was. So they speak a little bit different Spanish than what I was used to conversing in. But
0: tell us about a typical day then in Buenos Aires, in your particular field. What would you do every day?
2: Well, we were in the humanitarian, and so we worked out of the area office, and so there was a lot of office work, computer work, and Elder Wall did a lot of that work, and putting together projects so that, and as they were put together and approved, and then we were able to participate in some of the delivering of the goods and the ceremonies for the signing and handing over the donations. And
0: what is the greatest need in Argentina right now that the church is assisting in?
1: Well, it's hard to say exactly what the greatest need is. Out in the more, in the areas outside of the capital where medical services are not the greatest, is one need of improved health care. Hygiene, in the more rural areas, it can range from self-reliance, gardening situations, food, obtaining food, to just about every other need that you can think of exists there.
0: So you're able to see the just run the gamut of everything then. You're able to see what's happening in rural Argentina and then within the cities. And how is the church there? Active, large, membership, first generation, second generation? What did you find there?
1: Well, I think there's a lot of second generation members there. We have a large temple that's being renovated and made even larger. A new temple is being constructed in the northern part of Argentina. We were fortunate enough to have responsibilities in Uruguay and Paraguay as well as part of our area assignment. And there's temples in each of these three countries. There's probably about 1,000 members coming into the church a month. But I think one of the problems that they face is retention, because some of the chapels are long distances away, or people have to travel or maybe take two sets of buses or to get to a. And so after a while, they kind of, that's my feeling anyway, that they kind of, I don't have the money. It's not very much, but I've got to take the bus two times going and two times coming back. And so
0: the church infrastructure needs to grow a little bit in Argentina to catch up with these 1,000 people who are being baptized.
1: Yeah, they have beautiful chapels where the church is established quite well. You get out into the more rural areas, and they have the branches. But there again, there's usually quite a bit of distance from where the people live to where the branch may be or the building that they're meeting in. And so attendance isn't as high as it should be, I feel, but they're good members. Those that are active and participate are just, you just have to admire them and the struggles and sacrifices they make. As you know, we here, we would never understand what they have to go through to stay true and active. And so many young people may be the only members in their family, and yet they're such an inspiration. They're so good. It's just a testimony to see the, especially the new converts that have come into the church that are so.
0: A lot of native missionaries or North American missionaries. Where is the bulk of the, where are the missionaries coming from?
1: There are quite a few missionaries from the States, but it seems like each year the number is diminishing and more of the local. We have a lot from Chile, Peru, Colombia, other Latin American countries in South America are coming, for example, to Argentina. And when they first get there, they may pair up with a missionary from the States. But by and large, the number of missionaries from the States seem to be diminishing a little bit, and more of the Native or Latin people from South America are participating in missionary work, full-time missionary work.
0: Tell me about some of the welfare programs that you were involved in, perhaps some that were really special to you, something that kind of just really hit you.
2: Well, the one that I was thinking of concerned a town called Navarro, and a little business. What was the business called?
1: Well, it was just the...
2: A little...
1: It was primarily for the disabled.
2: Organization called... that cared for the disabled.
0: Mm-hmm.
2: I guess that's what... They taught them school subjects, plus they provided a workplace for them where they could... workplace where they could package cleaning supplies and then would sell those packages. Supplies, and so it was a training experience for them. And the request came in for the church to paint the outside of their building. They wanted to paint the outside of their building, and Elder Wall thought that that would be a good service project for the missionaries. And so he was able to contact the mission president there, and they, at the time, we didn't know, but they did not have missionaries in this town, and they were wanting to get enough attention so that they could provide missionaries in that town. And so the process went through, and we were able to set up a date where the missionaries from that area would go in and help paint, and also the volunteers from the stake came in also and painted. And when we got there, we realized that they not only wanted the outside building painted, but they had bought paint and wanted us to help paint the inside of the building. And so it was a joy to go and help and see everybody working together. Some of the handicapped people were able to help paint, and everybody just worked so much together that it was a joy to see this come about and to focus on the good that the church does. Many people were brought to the attention of the church and requested, and referrals were made from this experience. And the church was also, so the TV or radio station was there and interviewed Elder Wall and interviewed the manager of this business. And so a lot of good came from that, and it was a joy and a pleasure. They took care of us, and a lot of good was accomplished through that. And I liked it because it involved a lot of people. It wasn't just where we handed over something, but a lot of service was rendered by the church.
0: Is it the government that requests this help, or could it be just local groups? Where do you hear of projects that you'd like to participate in? How does it get to you?
1: We have requests from Ministry of Health, Education, Arts, things like that. But a lot of the projects that we worked with are kind of divided into two halves. On one side, we have the major initiatives. These are those that a lot of people are familiar with: wheelchair programs, vision, neonatal training, the Benson Institute in gardening and agriculture, clean water projects. These are major ones. Then on the other side, we have what we call the area projects or initiatives. And these were more focused for communities, getting the church known in the areas. And so we would rely a lot on church leaders, stake presidents, bishops, district presidents, members of the church that maybe worked in a school or something. And so a lot of our referrals would come in from the church leaders in those particular communities. A lot of them would be directors of nonprofit organizations and foundations, the Red Cross, the Lions, other organizations like that that we're familiar with. And so they would send these requests in to us, and then it was our responsibility to kind of evaluate and to see how many people it would actually benefit. And so a lot of them came in through church members too. In Uruguay and Paraguay, we had humanitarian missionaries called for 2 years, and their responsibility would be to help obtain these requests, and so we had worked through them as well.
0: If you have someone who's listening who is thinking of going on a mission, a humanitarian mission, and they're hearing this, they're going, oh, I don't know how to do that. I don't know how would I decide do you have some help? Are there handbooks? Are there people along the way telling you, yeah, this one's good, that one's not so good? How do you know?
2: Yeah, there's in the office, area office, there were welfare specialists that we worked under that would approve. And so each project has to be approved by at least and receive a signature from the welfare specialist, the DTA, and the area presidency. So we don't make those decisions on our own. We had help to do that.
0: Interesting. Life different for the, what I refer to them as Argentinians, in the city and in the countryside? Is it just two diverse areas, or is it about the same? Is the hardships the same and the people the same all the way across the country?
2: I would say the hardships are the same. I mean, even in the big city, where we were, we lived in a nice apartment, and you may think that all the members, well, they live in a nice apartment too, but as we were able towards the end of our mission to go out with the young missionaries in the evening, and so we did become more acquainted with how people are living, and some of their conditions, living conditions, even in the city, are very small and tight quarters, and they share some of their living areas with other families. And
0: so this would give you a better understanding, too, of what's necessary or what you're thinking of providing for them.
1: In the city of Buenos Aires, there's a lot of different ethnic, a lot of Italian descendants. There's even German and British communities. So the people are diverse in the city. As you get farther out, then it's more native, if you will, on the people that you deal with. And it seems like that they all have their struggles. So they're similar in nature because of the economy that is really hurting in so many areas down there. And but the city is no different than a large city here. They have the same problems. and different ethnic backgrounds. And as far as the church, I think the church is more acceptable in the more rural communities, and they're not so wrapped up in society and things of that nature like you find in these large cities. And so many of them, religion isn't a part of their daily lifestyle in so many cases in these large cities. But when you find somebody that is, they're just so good. The people are just so wonderful. And to see them embrace the gospel and change, to see what the church is doing, and they just are amazed at what the church does. And we get so little recognition, but yet it attracts so many good people to the church. And that's what we found in our service down there.
0: Sister Wall, did you have an opportunity to attend church services in a small branch?
2: Well, we were in a ward. Did we attend?
0: To get out on a weekend? And
2: well, when we were up in Paraguay, we were able to attend church with the Nivacle Indians. But they had a ward, right? It wasn't a branch either.
1: Yeah, so, they had two branches.
2: Mm-hmm. Two branches. They were two
1: building.
2: Branches.
0: Was it a building that the church had built or had rented? Trying to paint a picture here of what church would be like on Sunday in that area.
2: Well, there's lots of nice churches, yes, and most of the times we did attend a church.
0: Mm-hmm.
2: Chapel.
0: How is Relief Society? If you attend a Relief Society where it's all in Spanish and you're sitting there going...
2: Yes, it's all in Spanish. Every Sunday, that's what we attended. Uh-huh. The church services were all in Spanish. And so I asked if I could help in the primary, since really in Relief Society, though, the sisters would, if it was a lesson from the Liahona, they would print it up in English for us and give us a copy, those that were there, in English. And so they would try to help us to understand what they were talking about. And you could really understand what the concept of the lesson was, even though it was in Spanish. But I requested to see if I could help in the nursery. I started out asking if I could help in the nursery in primary because lessons in Relief Society were Spanish. And they were excited to have me help. There was only a couple of young kids, but because I couldn't speak Spanish very fluently, they didn't respond to me very well. So that didn't work out. But then they requested that since I can play the piano, that maybe I could play the piano in primary. And so that was a joy to be able to help in primary by playing the music for the primary. And a lot of the young kids, some of them knew some English and would respond to me and the primary president knew English, and so I enjoyed that experience very much.
0: Family size in Argentina, very small, two children, one child. Is there a kind of a, are you seeing very small families, or do they have large families?
2: Well, most of the ones that we associated that I can think of, they had small families, maybe, four children at the most. But then you heard of young people that came from large families and like 11 children. And so there is a mixture.
0: Interesting. It's we talk about, I think I read today, 4 million people in the city of, Buenos Aires.
2: 14 million.
0: 14 million, I'm sorry. Yeah. And I can't even imagine the congestion that there must be. Normal roads, buses, bicycles, cars, how do people get around in this city?
2: Yeah, we saw all of them. There's buses. We rode the bus. We had to ride the bus to get to church, and we did a lot of walking. And I was nervous about the people that were riding bikes, but there were people riding bikes, and the cars, driving is really a challenge. I didn't have to drive, so.
0: Well, did you have to drive?
1: Yes, I did.
0: Oh.
1: And
0: an experience or two?
1: Well, I don't know. This experience you might want to edit, I don't know. But the first Sunday that I, the welfare manager, who's a paid employee for the area office, says, you know, you ought to start taking one of the cars and getting used to driving here. And I said, well, there's no rhyme or reason for the way they drive. You know, I don't want to get out there. But you've got to do it. You know, part of your assignment is, you know, entails a lot of driving. And so after church, we decided we'd ride out to the temple and back. And as we were heading along the freeway, I noticed some young men running into the traffic, and it looked like two of them was being chased. And one of them passed our car, and just as we turned back around, the second person, a car come whizzing by us on our left and hit him and killed him right there in front of us. The backpack and everything lit. We had to swerve and get out of the way. And so that was my first experience. And I thought, man, what am I? Let's hire the remiss driver or somebody.
0: Mm-hmm. You know, but it got better.
1: It got better, and I learned that the speed limits are just suggestions, just like the lane markings. But there's a lot of traffic, a lot of cars, a lot of people own cars and motorcycles, and yet being a city of 14 million people, the buses and the subways and public transportation like that is extremely crowded. And because it is subsidized by the government, you know, more people can afford. That's the only thing they can afford as far as transportation goes. But I was surprised at the number of cars. You know, I always said, man, there's 14 million people in the city and 10 million of them have cars.
0: And they're all driving like
1: they're
0: crazy.
1: They're all driving at the same time. Yeah. But a lot of people walk, of course. The streets are always crowded. But the subways and the buses are extremely crowded. There's very seldom do you get to sit down.
0: Let me have you think for just a moment. I know you're involved in a lot of projects, but think each of you one project that really touched you, one thing that you went home that night and thought, this was just absolutely the highlight of this mission. Anything that comes to your mind at that point?
2: Well, the one time was toward the end of our mission, and the church had donated a newborn
1: fetal monitor
2: to the church. And so we were going to the hospital to perform the closing ceremony and sign papers, and it was very crowded. They had the press and news people there, but they wanted to give us a tour of the hospital, and so we went in and visited with the ladies that just had were in there that had babies. It was a maternity hospital. And then we came to the intensive care for the newborns, and I kind of waited outside the door. I mean, they had glass windows in the door, and so I thought, well, just look through, because I just thought, well, we shouldn't be going in there. But they ushered us in there and showed us the monitor that the church had, the machines that the church had provided. And on the one was a teeny tiny baby that wasn't any bigger than your hand, and you could hardly see him laying there. But it was a joy to see the people's excitement about having this provided for the care of their newborn babies, and the blessings that it brings to those that are born there. And so I was very impressed with how they that I felt very honored that I could be there and participate in that service that night.
0: Brother Wall.
1: Well, for me, to single out just one is kind of hard because I was so emotional in so many of them. It was so touching to me, the service that the church was providing. Our first project for this year, 2010, was one that we really didn't get to see it in action, but it was close to my heart, if you will. It was where we partnered with Ronnie McDonald Corporation, McDonald's, and a large hospital, teaching university hospital, similar to University of Utah, if you will. And the hospital provided four doctors and a driver, and Ronnie McDonald provided the bus, and in the church equipped that bus so that we could have a mobile pediatric clinic that could go out to these rural areas that have no medical care at all and provide examinations for the children, do their dental, do their physicals, take x-rays, treat vision, help them with the low vision programs that the government wants to get going for their children there. And then also be able to be used in an emergency disaster type situation. And so we just got that done. We weren't able to see it actually in action, but that was one that I really felt good about. And we had other situations where we provided school kits and hygiene kits, a wheelchair situation that I was asked to speak at a large donation closing ceremony for hundreds of wheelchairs and was able to talk about the resurrection and talk about the love of our Heavenly Father to these people. And it was so emotional. The Spirit was so strong. And then after, we had the recipients. Some were so, their bodies were so deformed and that they couldn't, you know, it's just so sad. And but yet they wanted to hug you. They wanted to kiss you and thank you for that. And I had one person tell me, he says, you know, he had always had to be carried on somebody's shoulders. And he says, now with this wheelchair, I feel like I'm somebody. And thank you, and thank God. And he was just so emotional about it. And things like that were so touching to me, to see the gratitude and the love that, and the sincerity of these people that received these donations that the church provided. And it was all to give them a better quality of life and help them be more reliable, self-reliant. And our area project specifically, you know, really did bring the church out of obscurity to a lot of these communities. And to see that was just so, it's very difficult for me to explain how it was.
0: You have had an opportunity now to serve two missions. Is there a third one on the horizon?
1: Provided.
0: What would you like to do? Would you do another like this? Would you like to get out and get in the trenches, so to speak, and knock on a few doors?
2: Well, I wouldn't say. I mean, I'd like to serve again. I think we could. I think we realize that your family's blessed while you're gone, and they do just fine while you're gone, and the Lord takes care of them better than we could if we were home. And so I think we'd like to serve But as far as requesting a place or a service, I would still leave it up to the Lord.
0: Very interesting. Thank you very much for being with us today. We appreciate your time and your service. We really do. You've been listening to Faith in Action. Today we've been visiting with Brother and Sister Wall, who served in Buenos Aires, Argentina.
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5: My beloved sisters, how we love you, and we thank you for your tender-hearted and enthusiastic response to the First Presidency's invitation and the I Was a Stranger effort. Please keep praying, listening to the whisperings of the Spirit, and acting on the promptings you receive. Whether I travel locally or throughout the world, it's not unusual for someone to ask, "Do you remember me?" Because I am painfully imperfect, I must admit I often can't remember names. However, I do remember the very real love Heavenly Father has allowed me to feel as I meet His precious daughters and sons. Recently, I had the opportunity to visit some beloved women who were in prison. As we said our heartfelt goodbyes, one darling woman pleaded, "Sister Burton, please don't forget us." I hope she and others who want to be remembered will feel so as I share a few thoughts with you tonight. Our sisters across the ages have demonstrated the faithful pattern of discipleship that we too strive for. The New Testament includes accounts of certain women, named and unnamed, who exercised faith in Jesus Christ and in His atonement, learned and lived His teachings, and testified of His ministry, miracles, and majesty. These women became exemplary disciples and important witnesses in the work of salvation. Consider these accounts in the book of Luke. First, during the Savior's ministry, quote, "And it came to pass that Jesus went throughout every city and village, preaching and shewing the glad tidings of the kingdom of God, and the 12 were with him. And certain women, Mary called Magdalene, and Joanna, and Susanna, and many others, which ministered unto him," close quote. Next, following his resurrection, quote, "And certain women, which were early at the sepulchre, when they found not his body, they came, saying that they had seen a vision of angels, which said that he was alive," close quote. I have read and passed over the seemingly unremarkable expression, "certain women," numerous times before. But recently, as I pondered more carefully, those words just seemed to jump off the page at me. Consider these synonyms of one meaning of the word "certain" as connected to faithful, certain women: convinced, positive, confident, firm, definite, assured, and dependable. As I pondered those powerful descriptors, I remembered two of those New Testament certain women who bore positive, confident, firm, assured testimonies of the Savior. Though they, like us, were imperfect women, their witness is inspiring. Remember the unnamed woman at the well who invited others to come and see what she had learned of the Savior? She bore her certain witness in the form of a question: "Is not this the Christ?" Her testimony and invitation were so compelling that many believed on him. Following the death of her brother Lazarus, Martha, the beloved disciple and friend of the Lord, declared with what must have been great emotion, "Lord, if thou hadst been here, my brother had not died." Consider her certainty as she continued, "But I know that even now, whatsoever thou wilt ask of God, God will give it thee." She further testified, "I believe that thou art the Christ, the Son of God, which should come into the world," close quote. We learn from these sisters that certain women are disciples centered in the Savior Jesus Christ and have hope through the promise of his atoning sacrifice. Anciently, certain women sacrificed as they testified and lived the teachings of Jesus. Certain women in the early days of the Restoration did the same. Drusilla Hendricks and her family were among those who, as new converts, suffered during the persecution of the saints in Clay County, Missouri. Her husband was permanently paralyzed during the Battle of Crooked River. She was left to care for him as well as to provide for her family. At one particularly distressing time when the family was out of food, she remembered that a voice told her, "Hold on, for the Lord will provide." When her son was needed to volunteer for the Mormon battalion, at first Drusilla resisted and wrestled in prayer with the Lord until it was as though a voice said to her, "Do you not want the highest glory?" She answered naturally, "Yes." And the voice continued, "How do you think to gain it save by making the greatest sacrifices?" We learn from this certain woman that covenant-keeping discipleship requires our willingness to sacrifice. I've mentioned certain women in the Savior's Day and in the early days of the restoration of the gospel, but what about examples of discipleship and testimonies of certain women in our own day? On my recent assignment to Asia, I was once again inspired by the many certain women I met. I was particularly impressed with the first-generation members in India, Malaysia, and Indonesia who strive to live the gospel culture in their own homes, sometimes at great sacrifice, as gospel living often clashes with family and country cultures. The multi-generational certain women I met in Hong Kong and Taiwan continue to bless the lives of their families, church members, and communities by remaining centered in the Savior and willingly sacrificing to keep covenants. Similar certain women are found throughout the church. A certain woman who has blessed my life for decades has battled for the past 15 years the debilitating, difficult, and progressive disease called inclusion body myositis. Though confined to her wheelchair, she strives to be grateful and keeps up her can-can list, a running list of things she can do, such as, "I can breathe, I can swallow, I can pray, and I can feel my Savior's love." She bears her Christ-centered certain witness almost daily to family and friends. I recently heard Jenny's story. She's a returned missionary whose parents divorced while she was serving her mission. She told how the thought of returning home scared her to death. But at the end of her mission to Italy, as she stopped in the mission home on her way home to the United States, a certain woman, the mission president's wife, tenderly ministered to her simply by brushing her hair. Years later, another certain woman, Terry, a Stake Relief Society president and disciple of Jesus Christ, blessed Jenny's life when Jenny was called as a Ward Relief Society president. At that time, Jenny was working on her dissertation for her doctorate degree. Not only did Terry serve as a mentor to Jenny as a leader, but she also sat with her for 10 hours at the hospital when Jenny received the alarming diagnosis of leukemia. Terry visited the hospital and drove Jenny to appointments. Jenny confessed, "I think I may have thrown up several times in her car." Despite her illness, Jenny continued to serve valiantly as the Ward Relief Society president. Even in her extremity, she made phone calls and sent texts and emails from her bed, and she invited sisters to come see her. She mailed cards and notes to people, loving her sisters from a distance. When her ward requested a photograph of her presidency for their ward history, this is what they got. Because Jenny is a certain woman herself, she invited all to share others' burdens, including her own. As a certain woman, Jenny testified, quote, "Not only are we here to save others, but to save ourselves. And that salvation comes from partnering with Jesus Christ, from understanding his grace and his atonement and his feelings of love for the women of the church. That happens through things as simple as brushing someone's hair, sending a note with an inspired, clear, revelatory message of hope and grace, or allowing women to serve us," close quote. Sisters, when we have become distracted, doubtful, discouraged, sinful, sorrowful, or soul-stretched, may we accept the Lord's invitation to drink of his living water, as did the certain woman at the well, inviting others to do the same as we bear our own witness, our certain witness. Is not this the Christ? When life seems unfair, as it must have seemed to Martha at the death of her brother, when we experience the heartaches of loneliness, infertility, loss of loved ones, missing opportunities for marriage and family, broken homes, debilitating depression, physical or mental illness, stifling stress, anxiety, addiction, financial hardship, or a plethora of other possibilities, may we remember Martha and declare our similar certain witness. But I know and I believe that thou art the Christ, the Son of God. May we remember the many certain women who refused to abandon our precious Savior during the excruciating experience he suffered on the cross, and yet hours later were privileged to be among the certain witnesses of his glorious resurrection. Let us be found staying close to him in prayer and scripture study. Let us draw ourselves near to him by preparing for and partaking of the sacred emblems of his atoning sacrifice weekly during the ordinance of the sacrament, and as we keep covenants by serving others in their times of need. Perhaps then we might be part of the certain women, disciples of Jesus Christ, who will celebrate his glorious return when he comes again. Sisters, I testify of loving heavenly parents, of our Savior Jesus Christ and his infinite atonement in our behalf. I know the prophet Joseph Smith was foreordained as the prophet of the restoration. I know the Book of Mormon is true and was translated by the power of God. We have been blessed with a living prophet in our own day, President Thomas S. Monson. Of these truths, I am certain. In the name of Jesus Christ, amen.
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7: Latter-day Dads, A Father's Blessing for Our Struggling Infant by Doug Gibson. Our newborn son would not live long, but we knew our connection with him could continue forever. The author lives in Utah, USA. Many years ago, my family happily awaited the birth of our son, Randolph Ray Gibson. But a routine ultrasound produced a sledgehammer to our hearts. Ray was diagnosed with hypoplastic left heart syndrome, HLHS, which is a condition where the left side of the heart does not develop properly. Blood cannot circulate for the heart to function, and it is often fatal for the infant. As our family processed this diagnosis, our friends and family offered prayers for us, family fasts, and outpourings of love and concern. We remained hopeful. Nevertheless, a follow-up test brought more discouraging news. Ray's HLHS was extremely severe. Compassionate medical professionals discussed our options with us. To terminate the pregnancy was not a decision we would consider. But we had to balance a wish for our son to live, however faint the odds, against pain he would suffer from attempts to repair his heart. Efforts to keep Ray alive would likely lead to a lifetime of suffering and to death at a very young age. My wife Katie and I prayerfully made a very hard decision. We would greet our son into this world, keep him comfortable, and allow him to die peacefully. Our commitment to the gospel of Jesus Christ and our belief in the plan of salvation helped us make this choice. It was not easy watching our son grow in the womb, knowing his death would occur after birth. We also worried how our 2-year-old would deal with meeting a baby brother and then attending his funeral a week later. We were strengthened by the Lord's declaration that, little children are holy, being sanctified through the atonement of Jesus Christ. Doctrine and Covenants, section 74, verse 7. Katie and I can attest that the year in which we awaited Ray's arrival helped us understand the true meaning of a husband and wife cleaving to each other. See Genesis chapter 2, verse 24, and Doctrine and Covenants, section 42, verse 22. We clung to one another, allowing our love and trust to help us endure. We poured our hearts out to God, asking for strength to go on and to bless our family through this ordeal. Our marriage grew stronger. Before Ray was born, we found out he was breech. The doctors worried that he would not survive the strain of normal birth, so they performed a C-section delivery. Minutes after the birth, I, along with my bishop and several others, gave Ray a priesthood blessing outside the operating room. During this chaotic, traumatic situation, I uttered several sentences and finished, "In the name of Jesus Christ, amen." Ray was then washed, bundled, and taken to his family in the hospital room. For comfort, I tried to recall the words of the blessing, but I couldn't. Ray lived for 24 hours and 16 minutes. Family and friends filled the hospital room during the day, holding Ray and loving him. It was a surreal experience, the only day we would have with our son. I treasured holding him, kissing him, and changing his diapers. The next morning, our son died. We held him and loved him fiercely in his final hour. A week later, I desperately wanted to remember the blessing. So much had happened. The blessing lasted only a few minutes, but I could not recall the words I had uttered that morning. I got on my knees and asked for a miracle, even though I didn't know if one would come. After the prayer, I grabbed a pencil, and then the words of the blessing flowed into my mind. This experience reinforced my faith that the veil between life and the afterlife is thin, and that we can stay connected with family members no longer with us. I had witnessed a miracle. I know my son played an integral part in that miracle. My wife and I are still comforted by the promise found in Romans chapter 8, verse 18. "For I reckon that the sufferings of this present time are not worthy to be compared with the glory which shall be revealed in us." To those who have lost children, I testify that the veil is thin. The same feelings of loyalty, love, and family unity don't end as our loved ones pass to the other side. Instead, those feelings are intensified. I testify that, as stated in Preach My Gospel, as we rely on the atonement of Jesus Christ, He can help us endure our trials, sicknesses, and pain. We can be filled with joy, peace, and consolation. All that is unfair about life can be made right through the atonement of Jesus Christ. I testify that on that bright, glorious morning of the first resurrection, your loved ones and mine will come forth from the grave as promised by the Lord Himself. And we will have a fullness of joy. Because He lives, they and we shall live also. Elder Shane M. Bowen of the 70, read by Rich Gramillion.
4: 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At the time, Elder Hunter was a member of the Quorum of the 12 Apostles.
8: North of Jerusalem, about 80 miles or so, lies a beautiful body of water, known earlier in biblical times as the Sea of Kinnereth and Lake of Gennesaret. but known best to us today as the Sea of Galilee. It is a freshwater inland lake a little over 12 miles long and 7 miles wide. The River Jordan flows through it from north to south on its journey toward the Dead Sea. This was the lake Jesus knew as a child, and as a young man, its western shores, lying just 12 or 15 miles beyond his boyhood, was beyond his boyhood home of Nazareth. It was to this lake and the neighboring Galilean hills that Jesus returned so often during those demanding years of his public ministry. On one journey to Galilee, the Savior taught the multitudes crowded near the water's edge. With the people pressing ever closer, Jesus sought a better teaching circumstance by stepping into a boat and pushing out a few yards into the sea. There, a short distance from the eager crowd, he could be seen and heard by those straining for sight and words of the Master. Following his discourse, the Savior invited his disciples to join him, and they set out together for the other side of the lake. The Sea of Galilee is quite low, about 680 feet below sea level, and the heat becomes quite great. The hills surrounding the water rise up very sharply and to considerable height. The cold air rushing down from the hills meets the warm air rising from the lake in such a way that sudden and temporarily violent storms can occur on the surface of that inland sea. It was just such a storm as this that Jesus and his disciples found as they crossed the lake at evening time. This is the way that Mark described it. And when they had sent away the multitude, they took him even as he was in the ship. And there were also with him other little ships. And there arose a great storm of wind, and the waves beat into the ship so that it was now full. And he was in the hinder part of the ship, asleep on a pillow. And they awake him and said unto him, Master, carest thou not that we perish? And he arose and rebuked the wind and said unto the sea, Peace, be still. And the wind ceased, and there was a great calm. And he said unto them, Why are you so fearful? How is it that you have no faith? And they feared exceedingly and said to one another, What manner of man is this that even the wind and the sea obey him? All of us have seen some sudden storms in our lives. A few of them, though temporary, like these on the Sea of Galilee, can be violent and frightening and potentially destructive. As individuals, as families, as communities, as nations, even as a church, we've had sudden squalls arise which have made us ask one way or another, Master, carest thou not that we perish? And one way or another, we always hear in the stillness after the storm, Why are ye so fearful? How is it that ye have no faith? None of us would like to think that we have no faith, but I suppose the Lord's gentle rebuke here is largely deserved. This great Jehovah, in whom we say we trust and whose name we have taken upon us, is he who said, Let there be a firmament in the midst of the waters, and let it divide the waters from the waters. And he is also the one who said, Let the waters under the heaven be gathered together in one place, and let the dry land appear. Furthermore, it was he who parted the Red Sea, allowing the Israelites to pass through on dry ground. Certainly, it should be no surprise that he could command a few elements acting up on the Sea of Galilee. And our faith should remind us that he can calm the troubled waters in our lives. Let me recall for you the story of Mary Ann Baker. Her beloved and only brother suffered from the same respiratory disease that had taken their parents' lives

personal finances allowed them to claim their brother's body or to finance its return to Chicago for burial. The Baker family had been raised as faithful Christians, but Mary's trust in a loving God broke under the strain of her brother's death and her own diminished circumstance. "God does not care for me or mine," said Mary Ann. "This particular manifestation of what they call divine providence is unworthy of a God of love." Does that sound at all familiar? I've always tried to believe on Christ and give the Master a consecrated life, she said. "But this is more than I can bear. What have I done to deserve this? What have I left undone that God should wreak his vengeance upon me in this way?" I suppose we've all had occasion, individually or collectively, to cry out on some stormy sea, "Master, carest thou not that we perish?" And so cried Mary Ann Baker. But as the days and the weeks went by, the God of life and love began to calm the winds and the waves of what this sweet young woman called her unsanctified heart. Her faith not only returned, but it flourished. And like Job of old, she learned new things, things too wonderful to have known before her despair. On the Sea of Galilee, the stirring of the disciples' faith was ultimately more important than the stilling of the sea. And so it was with her. Later, as something of a personal testimonial, and caring very much for the faith of others who would be tried by personal despair, she wrote the words of the hymn we have all sung, "Master, the tempest is raging." May I share it with you? "Master, the tempest is raging, the billows are tossing high. The sky is o'ershadowed with blackness, no shelter or help is nigh. Carest thou not that we perish? How canst thou lie asleep when each moment so madly is threatening a grave in the angry deep? Master, with anguish of spirit I bow in my grief today. The depths of my sad heart are troubled. Oh, waken and save, I pray. Torrents of sin and of anguish sweep o'er my sinking soul. And I perish, dear Master. Oh, hasten and take control." Then this beautiful, moving refrain. "The winds and the waves shall obey my will. Peace be still, peace be still. Whether the wrath of the storm-tossed sea or demons or men or whatever it be, no waters can swallow the ship where lies the Master of ocean and earth and skies. They all shall sweetly obey my will. Peace be still, peace be still. They all shall sweetly obey my will. Peace, peace be still." Too often, I fear, both in the living of life and in the singing of this hymn, we fail to emphasize the sweet peace of this concluding verse. "Master, the terror is over. The elements sweetly rest. Earth's sun in the calm lake is mirrored, and heaven's within my breast. Linger, O blessed Redeemer, leave me alone no more, and with joy I shall make the blessed harbor and rest on the blissful shore." We will all have some adversity in our lives.

0: I think we can be reasonably sure of that. Some of it will have the potential to be violent and damaging and destructive. Some of it may even drain our faith in a loving God who has the power to administer relief in our behalf. To those anxieties, I think the Father of us all would say, Why are ye so fearful? How is it that ye have no faith? And of course, that has to be faith for the whole journey, the entire experience, the fullness of our life, not simply around the bits and pieces and tempestuous moments. At the end of the journey, an end none of us can see now, we will say, Master, the terror is over. Linger, O blessed Redeemer. Leave me alone no more. Jesus said, In the world ye shall have tribulation, but be of good cheer. I have overcome the world. On the same occasion he said, Peace I leave with you. My peace I give unto you. Not as the world giveth, give I unto you. Throughout his life and ministry, he spoke of peace. And when he came forth from the tomb and appeared unto his disciples, his first greeting was, Peace be unto you. But Jesus was not spared grief and pain and anguish and buffeting. No tongue can speak the unutterable burden he carried, nor have we the wisdom to understand the prophet Isaiah's description of him as a man of sorrows. His ship was tossed most of his life, and at least to mortal eyes it crashed fatally on the rocky coast of Calvary. We are asked not to look on life with mortal eyes, but with spiritual vision, we know something quite different was happening upon the cross. Peace was on the lips and in the hearts and in the heart of the Savior, no matter how fiercely the tempest was raging. May it be so with us. In our own hearts, in our own homes, in our nations of the world, and even in the buffetings faced from time to time by the church. We should not expect to get through life individually or collectively without some opposition. One of the wisest of the ancient Romans once spoke a great gospel truth, and probably never realized he had done so. Speaking of Roman naval power and the absolute imperative to control the oceans, Cicero said to a military aide, He who commands the sea has command of everything. Of that I so testify. Whether the wrath of the storm-tossed sea or demons or men or whatever it be, no waters can swallow the ship where lies the master of ocean and earth and skies. They all shall sweetly obey his will. Peace, be still. In the name of Jesus Christ, amen.
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3: It's just hard to believe that our own people did this. It's a hard thing to talk about.
4: Welcome to the Saints Podcast. I'm Ben Godfrey.
5: And I'm Shailen Back. Thank you for joining us today. We will be discussing Chapter 18 of Saints Volume 2, Too Late, Too Late.
4: Today, we're grateful to have with us Matt Groh, who is the Managing Director of the Church History Department. Welcome, Matt.
6: Thanks for having me.
4: Today, we're going to be discussing kind of a difficult one, Matt. And so we brought in the big guns. We're going to have you talk to us about it and help us try to understand. Really, it has to be one of the most just horrific and disturbing events that are part of our history and even just Western, the U.S. history, this event that we call the Massacre at Mountain Meadows or the Mountain Meadows Massacre.
3: Right, just an absolutely horrible event.
4: Can you start off by telling us a little bit about what we now sometimes term the Fancher Wagon Train? Who are these people? Why are they coming through Utah? Is it their first time through the area? What brings them into contact with the early saints?
3: So they are primarily immigrants from Arkansas moving to California. So they are like a lot of people in that era, moving to California for new economic opportunity, a new life. They're traveling mostly as families, and they're also traveling with several hundred head of cattle, which they are taking to California to sell.
4: The wagon train itself isn't just made up of people, as you mentioned. There's also these cattle and goods, and they're making their way out west. What's their experience with the saints?
3: Well, it's a really troubled time for a wagon train to be going through Utah. So we have to understand the context in which this is happening. So the story in chapter 18 is going to focus on August and September 1857. At this time, an event that we know as the Utah War is beginning. Basically, what's happening is that the United States government has come to believe that Utah territory is in rebellion, that the Latter-day Saints in Utah are rejecting the authority of the federal government.
4: Right.
3: And because of this, they are sending a federal army to Utah with a new governor. So the governor right now is Brigham Young, and he is going to be replaced by an outside governor. So there's a lot of fear among the Latter-day Saints about this army coming to Utah. And over again, you see in what they're saying, we're not going to let this be Missouri again. We're not going to let this be Illinois again. There's a sense that they're not going to be driven from Utah like they were driven from Missouri and Illinois, in both instances with the active or the tacit approval of government. And so it's a troubled time in Utah. There's a lot of suspicion. There's a lot of fear among the saints. There's tremendous distrust of outside people at this moment. And so this wagon train is entering through no fault of their own. They don't have anything to do with the army coming across or anything like that. But they're entering this very, very tense situation.
5: Because previous to this, I mean, there are many people moving to California.
3: Right.
5: They're moving through Utah. So the people that are traveling, do they kind of expect to be able to purchase goods and refuel at these places?
3: Yeah, that's very common that the immigrants going through Utah to California would have this expectation that they could purchase fresh supplies and get a little bit of rest before going over the deserts through Nevada to California. And that's something that's good for both the saints and for these wagon trains. I mean, for the saints, it's a real economic benefit for these people coming through, willing to pay for their vegetables and their other products.
4: Let's listen to a quote here from the book that talks about the experience that the Fancher wagon train had as they tried to purchase supplies in the southern Utah area.
6: Other members of the company, meanwhile, tried to make purchases at a store in town. What happened next remains unclear. Years later, Cedar City settlers recalled that the store clerk did not have the items the emigrants needed, or that he simply refused to sell them. Some people remembered a few members of the company growing angry and threatening to help the soldiers exterminate the saints once the army arrived. Other settlers said that one man in the company claimed to have the gun that killed the prophet Joseph Smith.
4: It says there it remains unclear.
3: Yeah.
4: What do we really know about what happened in Cedar City that kind of inflamed all these anger and passions?
3: Well, we don't know everything that we would want to know. One thing that helps, again, understand the context is that the saints are under orders not to sell to the outsiders coming through Utah. And again, this is this wartime atmosphere. If you're going to need the goods for war, for this time of tumult, you shouldn't sell to outsiders. And that's the instructions that are being given to the saints. And Cedar City is an example of, in some ways, it's the worst moment of tension, obviously before Mountain Meadows, between this wagon train and the settlers. But there's been kind of trouble all up and down the route. And a lot of that just has to do with the saints not being willing to sell goods to them. And it also has to do with all these cattle. The immigrant company has the expectation that the cattle will be able to graze on the saints' lands. That had been the case in the past, but now there's more settlements and there's less places for these cattle to graze. And so that just leads to tension all up and down the route. There's also some cattle who die along the way. And there's tells that this immigrant company has maybe poisoned wells and things like that. And modern evidence now leads us to believe that the cattle had contracted a disease that was poisoning the wells. They had contracted anthrax, which is a natural substance. And this was a problem for cattle along the route at this time. And so it's this tragic kind of misunderstanding that cattle are dying and the wells are being poisoned, but certainly no one is doing this maliciously. So to the specific question about what do we know about Cedar City, we know that there's tremendous tension. We know things are set on both sides. Exactly what is really difficult to determine because most of what we have comes from much later evidence. And it's from people, the local saints, who have reason to make this immigrant company look as if they're as bad as possible.
4: Right. So Captain Fancher, he's been through the area before.
3: Right.
4: It seems like he's trying to calm things down. He tries to rein in the angry men who are causing a ruckus. And then we meet Isaac Haight.
3: Mm-hmm.
4: What was his role in the church and also in the local militia? And how did things start to get out of control?
3: Yeah, so Isaac Haight has a role both as the state president for the church and as a major in the territorial militia.
5: And he's the mayor of Cedar City.
3: And he's the mayor of Cedar City, right? So he's wearing all these hats. And this is pretty common for leaders back in that day. They're a civic leader, they're an ecclesiastical leader, they're a military leader. And he feels as if he's been personally insulted by some men in the Arkansas Company. And it's not something that he's willing to let go.
4: So he visits with John D. Lee, which is another, I guess, famous, infamous character through this particular story. And they begin to, I guess, for lack of a better word, plot.
3: Right. And something really significant happens before Isaac Haight actually goes to John D. Lee. And that is that he writes to his superior in the territorial militia, a man by the name of William Dame. Dame is also a state president, and he lives in Parowan, which isn't too far from Cedar City. And Haight writes to Dame and says, "We've got a problem with these immigrants. They've insulted us. They've caused trouble in the town." And William Dame meets with the local church and town leaders, and they write back to Isaac Haight, and they say, "Do not notice their threats. Words are but wind. They injure no one." Right? So he's saying, let it go. Let it go, Isaac Haight. But as you mentioned, Isaac Haight decides then to reject the counsel of his superior in the territorial militia and this council of leaders in this neighboring town. And so he begins to plot with John D. Lee for how he can get some revenge on these immigrants.
5: And we learn about John D. Lee that he has a great relationship with the local Paiutes. He taught them to farm. And
3: right. So
5: is this something that Isaac Haight sees as an advantage? Like, is that one of the reasons he goes to John D. Lee?
3: Oh, absolutely. So the idea is that they will use the local Paiutes to give a scare to this Arkansas company, maybe kill some of the men, but they will allow the Paiutes to do their dirty work.
4: And what happens with that? Because I think that's a tragic part of this story is that the Indians are essentially scapegoated.
3: Yeah.
4: Matt, maybe you can just help us understand the chronology of what's happening here. When is the first attack? How do things develop at Mount Meadows?
3: Right. So the first attack happens on the morning of September 7th. And John D. Lee and the Paiutes attack the immigrant wagons. And Isaac Haight's idea was that the attack would happen as the immigrants were leaving Mount Meadows. They would enter a canyon, and that would be the moment of attack. But John D. Lee and these local Paiutes attack while they're still at Mount Meadows. So what happens then is that some men in the company are killed. 7 are killed, another 16 wounded. And the immigrants circle their wagons, fight back, and a siege begins at Mount Meadows then on the morning of September 7th.
4: Is there a point here where the immigrants kind of realize or catch the saints, the white settlers, that they know they're involved?
3: Yeah, so what happens that is that after this initial attack on the company with John D. Lee and the Paiutes, armed Latter-day Saints tried to track down two of these immigrants who had left the camp searching for lost cattle. And they thought, these two men can't be allowed to escape. They'll spread the word about what's going on. And the two men are found, and one of them is shot, but the other escapes. And he's able to return to the camp at Mount Meadows. So this is a really crucial moment, because now the Baker-Fancher party know that white men are involved. This is not just Paiutes. These are the Latter-day Saints who were attacking their camp.
7: Right. This fake alibi that John D. Lee has kind of tried to cook up, it's not going to work out.
3: Right. And now the huge fear is, what happens once this wagon company gets to California? Will they bring an army now from California, now that they have proof that the Saints are attacking wagon companies? What are the larger ramifications of this initial attack that's now gone horribly wrong in lots of ways?
5: And so how do people find out about the attack, and what happens next?
3: So next is that the Saints have this decision to make. What are they going to do with these men, women, and children who are under siege at Mount Meadow? Are they going to allow them to go out to California? Are they going to help them, knowing that there's people who are wounded in the camp? Or are they going to do what ultimately happens? Are they going to actually attack them more? And there's a council meeting held with Isaac Haight and William Dame and other leaders. And the feeling of the council is, again, nothing should be done to this wagon company. If anything, we should help the company. But after the council meeting, Isaac Haight pulls William Dame aside, and he lets William Dame know that the Baker-Fancher party knows that Latter-day Saints were involved in the attack. And it's at that moment that William Dame decided to authorize an attack. At the same time, another thing that's happening is that before this fateful decision is made, an express rider is sent north to Salt Lake City.
7: Right. This is an important part of the story I hope you can help us understand, because the narrative among those that are often critical or dissenters kind of views is that Brigham Young must have known, or even they may say Brigham Young had to have orchestrated this. There's just no way these people could have done this without his knowledge or direction. What do we really know about this? When did Brigham know?
3: Yeah.
7: What did he say?
3: Yeah.
7: What was his involvement in this terrible tragedy?
3: Yeah, we have to understand how primitive communications are at this period of time. There's no telegraph. There's no railroad. There's no system to get the information quickly to Brigham Young. The quickest way is you send an express rider, which basically is a guy who you tell to stop as little as possible, sleep as little as possible, until he can get from Cedar City to Salt Lake City.
5: And it still takes 3 days?
3: It still takes 3 days.
5: Oh, wow.
3: Right? And he's basically riding around the clock. This is a real distance. There's another element to your question, and that is sometimes there's a real misperception about Brigham Young. And this was a perception that existed in the 1800s, and that was that Brigham Young controlled everything in Utah. Right? No one did anything but by Brigham's authorization.
7: Right.
3: The Saints just obeyed Brigham all the time. I think Brigham sometimes wishes that that were the case, right? But Brigham knew that you just didn't control people, right? That you had to work with them and you had to lead them with persuasion and all these sorts of things. He didn't just dictate and things happened. When the express rider gets to Salt Lake, the rider's been about 250 miles in those 3 days. So Brigham tells him to go get some sleep and asks him if he's going to be able to take a message back to Cedar City. The rider says he can. Brigham writes this: "In regard to emigration trains passing through our settlements, we must not interfere with them." And then he says, "You must not meddle with them. The Indians, we expect, will do as they please, but you should try and preserve good feelings with them." Then again, he says, "Let them go in peace." So the instructions from Brigham Young are really, really clear. And there have been conspiracy theories over time that, well, this letter is just a ruse, right? This is not really what's happening. But if you look at all the evidence about the letter and how things worked and the reaction once the letter gets to Cedar City, this was Brigham Young's instruction. It was not his instruction to order the massacre.
5: And the timing, if you just look at the timing that it would take for him to even understand the situation, get back to them, you know, it's incredible.
3: Yeah.
5: Well, and you mentioned, you know, that people have this thought that Brigham Young controlled everything, but Brigham Young had organized these council systems. And so we're hearing about these councils that are happening and the decisions that are being made in the councils. So how did that play into this?
3: Well, it is a real pattern that you see here that the councils, the local councils, had the right impulses. Let them go in peace. Help them, right? There's wounded among them. Our obligation as Christians is to help. It was, though, the men in some leadership positions, like Isaac Haight, William Dame, who then choose to reject the decision of their councils. Sometimes we're asked, what can we learn from Mount Meadows? And I think that's one of the real messages. There's safety in councils. There's wisdom in councils. There's inspiration in councils. And that for a leader to just reject the voice of the council, it's a perilous thing.
7: Matt, sometimes I've heard people say, I've heard the story of Hans Mill so many times in a church setting.
3: Yeah.
7: But I've never heard the story of Mount Meadows. I had to read that somewhere else. And certainly, I don't find that in a lot of Sunday school manuals. There's been lots of Ensign articles and wonderful things the church has written. But what do you say to someone who, after reading this chapter, is just kind of looking and saying, man, this is just terrible. Why have I never heard about this before?
3: I would say it is terrible. It's a real tragedy. And it's difficult for a people like we are as Latter-day Saints. It's difficult to talk about the most tragic things in our history. Right? Especially when our own spiritual ancestors were the perpetrators, right? It's easy for us to tell stories where we are the ones being persecuted.
7: Right.
3: It's a really hard thing to say these were Latter-day Saints. So I had my son, who is now 13, read these chapters. And he said, wait a minute, was it the saints who were doing the killing? Well, yeah, let's talk about this. And so it's just hard to believe that our own people did this. It's a hard thing to talk about. And for a long time in the church, there was just such a sense of shame about what happened at Mount Meadows, right? And of course, there's still shame. But the shame at that point created a culture where it was just difficult to talk about it. For decades after in Southern Utah, there was kind of a culture of silence around what happened at Mount Meadows. To your original question, what would you say to someone who hasn't heard these things before? I would say they're just so tragic. And we can hopefully learn things as a people. We learn things from really hard stories. We learn from this the importance of councils. We learn from this the importance of being a peacemaker. We learn from this the importance of saying, like, words are wind, right? We can let offenses go without following them to the nth degree. We can learn from this the importance of honesty. There's such deceit going on with many of the things happening.
7: For those of our listeners who may not have read the chapter, this is really hard. And, you know, trying not to be overly graphic here, but what exactly happened?
3: This was really difficult for us to narrate in this chapter, knowing that we want saints to be read by people of all ages, knowing that people will listen to the audiobook or read the book to their 6, 7, 8, 9, 10, 13-year-olds.
7: Right.
3: So we didn't want to be too graphic in this chapter, but the gravity of the situation also has to be conveyed. So on September 11th, remember the siege starts on September 7th, the immigrants are weakened, more people have been shot at by this point, there's a lack of water, the immigrants are in bad shape. And it's at that point that John D. Lee rides into their camp under a white flag of truce and proposes to them a way that they can be saved. And he said, you come with us. We will put the sick people in a wagon. We will allow women and children to walk together. And then to make sure that the Paiutes aren't concerned about what the men will do, we will have a militia man walk next to each of the immigrant men. And we don't know what's going through the minds of Captain Fancher and the others in the party. Certainly, they probably have many, many reasons to be deeply suspicious of this plan.
7: They must be desperate to do it, though.
3: But they're totally desperate.
5: They probably feel like they have no other option.
3: Yeah. They have no option, right? So they accept the plan. They go out. The militiamen have orders that they will, at a particular moment, there will be a signal given. They're supposed to turn to the man who they're walking next and shoot him at point blank range. The women and children, the plan is that a small group of Latter-day Saint men will work with the Paiutes in killing the women and every child who's old enough to remember and tell the tale. John D. Lee rides with the sick wagon, and it's his responsibility to ensure that the people in the sick and injured wagon are also killed. And so that's what happens. all of the immigrants are killed, roughly 120 over the course of the siege, and then most of them on this last day, with 17 children being spared. And of course, these children are just traumatized, as you can imagine. They'll bear the scars with them, those of them who can remember. I mean, there's some infants and things like that, but the others will bear the scars of their memories the rest of their lives. And of course, they'll all grow up now without parents, without kin, without the families that they had been with.
7: We'll find out more in later chapters about what happens with those who perpetrated this act. I think one of the great tragedies is that it doesn't seem like justice is served. John D. Lee is the only one who's convicted and executed.
3: Yeah, that's right. So the question of why wasn't more done against these men is a really, really complicated one. There is some church ecclesiastical discipline against Isaac Haight as well. He's removed as stake president. He's going to be excommunicated from the church. There are a few other kind of actions taken. Eventually, 9 of the men are going to be indicted. But like I said, there's a culture of silence. We might say a conspiracy of silence among the perpetrators at Mountain Meadows. So it's difficult to bring the men to justice. And Brigham Young isn't told the truth. It takes quite a while for even the saints' leadership in Salt Lake City to truly understand what's happened. Because when John D. Lee comes north to tell Brigham Young what's happened, his story is that the immigrants angered the Paiutes, they poisoned wells, all of these kinds of things, and that the Paiutes attacked them, and it was just an Indian action. But eventually, Brigham Young and others do come to understand the depth of Latter-day Saint involvement, and it's with Brigham Young's cooperation that charges are going to be brought against John D. Lee and some of the others. And Brigham, I think, would say that he did say this repeatedly, that he was willing to help the federal government bring some of these perpetrators to trial. But remember, he's no longer the governor. He says, I have no civil authority in the matter anymore. And a lot of Americans at the time and some of the federal officials think that's a really hollow thing for Brigham Young to say, that he could have been more active. But I think Brigham is in a really tight spot. He doesn't have the civil authority. He knows that any publicity about Mountain Meadows just is so harmful to the church that he wants to minimize that. And like you say, eventually John D. Lee is brought to trial. And the church does suffer as a consequence. After John D. Lee is executed, which happens in 1877, a few months before Brigham's own death, there's such an uproar throughout the United States about Mountain Meadows that missionary work basically has to stop. We call home a lot of the missionaries throughout the United States because they basically say all anyone wants to talk about is Mountain Meadows. So the harm just smears all Latter-day Saints for a long period of time.
5: Since this is such a complicated and horrific event, something that might be helpful for our readers is to look at the footnotes throughout this chapter. Mm-hmm. So the topics that we have on Mountain Meadows Massacre will really be helpful as our listeners learn more. And so, Matt, where are these resources coming from? I know it took a lot of time for this information to all come forward and for people to understand the full situation. So where are these resources coming from?
3: Great question. About 20 years ago, the church made a decision to fully investigate what happened to Mountain Meadows, to put to rest any doubt or kind of the controversy surrounding Mountain Meadows. And it was an amazing project. Tremendous resources were used. Researchers went to dozens of historical archives, every scrap of paper in the church archives, anywhere in church possession that dealt with Mountain Meadows was made available to the researchers. And as a result of that, a book was written by 3 authors, Ronald Walker, Richard Turley, and Glenn Leonard, that narrates what happens at Mountain Meadows. It's unflinching in its analysis. It concludes clearly that this was the saints in southern Utah who perpetrated this crime. So if readers want more information, if they want to really delve into Mountain Meadows, that's the place I would recommend.
7: And what's the name of the book?
3: The book is called Massacre at Mountain Meadows. It was published by Oxford University Press. If you want a short synopsis, after the book was published, Richard Turley wrote an article for The Ensign that clearly lays out the chronology and what happened. And of course, everything we've done in Saints relies on that massive research project.
7: And we will include in our show notes links to The Ensign article as well as to other sources where you can learn more about Mountain Meadows Massacre, if that's something you'd like to do.
3: You know, Ben, one other thing I think it's important to know is that the church does operate a historic site at Mount Meadows that is intended to commemorate, to remember the victims of the tragedy of the massacre, and designed to be a restful, peaceful, commemorative spot. Some years ago, on the 150th anniversary of the massacre, Elder Henry B. Eyring, President Eyring, who was then a member of the Quorum of the Twelve, went.
7: I watched this just this morning to remind myself.
3: He went to Mountain Meadows and he spoke to the descendants of those 17 children. There's numerous descendants. And he also spoke to descendants of men like John D. Lee, who were also present. So both sides of this awful tragedy, of this awful massacre. President Eyring said, "The gospel of Jesus Christ that we espouse abhors the cold-blooded killing of men, women, and children. Indeed, it advocates peace and forgiveness. What was done here long ago by members of our church represents a terrible and inexcusable departure from Christian teaching and conduct." So I think that was a really important statement by President Eyring to go and say, this is not who we are. This was so awful. And we need to remember as disciples of Christ in our day and age to be peacemakers.
7: I'm so glad you shared that with us. And I would invite our listeners, if you are in the Intermountain region and you're passing between St. George and Salt Lake City, whether you have a young family or just you by yourself, take time sometime to stop by the historic site that is maintained there and contemplate a little about this very difficult chapter in our history, paying respect to those whose lives were taken, and hopefully remembering the words of President Eyring that we will never, never again have this kind of thing happen to us as a church, that we would stick to the ideals of the gospel. Thank you so much, Matt Groh, for being with us today. We appreciate you and all that your team does for saints and for church history.
3: Well, we're thrilled that there's so many readers out there who love church history. We're just thrilled to be a part of it.
7: You can always reach us at saintspodcast@churchofjesuschrist.org. 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
9: My Grandfather's Dream by Elder George T. Becerra of the 70. What my grandfather saw helped him to understand the power and truth of the gospel. When he appeared to the prophet Joseph Smith, Moroni quoted key scriptures and teachings from Malachi and Isaiah. Interestingly, he also quoted from the second chapter of Joel the following prophecy: "And it shall come to pass afterward that I will pour out my spirit upon all flesh, and your sons and your daughters shall prophesy. Your old men shall dream dreams, your young men shall see visions." Joel 2:28. Dreams are one way the Lord reveals truth to his children. They can be part of a divine process he uses to deepen spiritual understanding. In Job we read, "For God speaketh once, yea twice, yet man perceiveth it not." In a dream, in a vision of the night, when deep sleep falleth upon men, in slumberings upon the bed, then he openeth the ears of men, and sealeth their instruction. Job chapter 33, verses 14 through 16. A family legacy. In such a dream, my grandfather's ears were opened and instruction was given, or sealed, that would change our family for eternity. Brigido Becerra grew up in Puebla, Mexico. Sadly, he grew up without a father, and at the age of 11, Brigido's mother died in his arms. He was left alone to live his life as best as he could. At the time, there were no social programs or opportunities to assist an orphaned boy like Brigido. Without any guidance or someone to care for him, Brigido became addicted to alcohol. That addiction negatively affected almost every aspect of his life. At one point, his addiction became so severe, he felt he was going to lose his wife and children. In desperation, he decided to pray. He had not been raised with any religion and so offered a prayer in his own way. He pleaded for help to overcome his addiction and sincerely sought to find an escape from his problems. An answer to prayer. Sometime after he uttered that sincere prayer, sister missionaries of the Church of Jesus Christ of Latter-day Saints visited his home. They had met his wife, Julia, and had told the children about primary at the local ward. They now sought Brigido's permission for the children to attend. The sisters began to teach Brigido and his family about the restoration of the gospel of Jesus Christ. Back then, missionaries taught using flannel boards to show pictures while they were teaching. During this lesson, they showed a picture of the prophet Joseph Smith. Brigido immediately recognized the man in the picture. He told the sister missionaries he knew this man. They were puzzled by what Brigido said. He was from Mexico, and Joseph Smith had lived and died in the United States many years before Brigido was even born. There was no way Brigido knew Joseph Smith. The dream. My grandfather then shared his dream with the missionaries. He told them he dreamed that he was working on his small ranch, cutting alfalfa with his machete and gathering other food to feed his chickens and pigs. As he was busy working, a large serpent attacked him. My grandfather fought the serpent as best he could, but it wrapped itself around him, opened its mouth, and was about to swallow him whole. At that very moment of peril, a man dressed in white and with a sword in hand cut off the head of the serpent. As it fell dead at Brigido's feet, he looked up to see who had saved his life. He did not recognize the man, but he noted he was dressed in white. Then he explained that the man in the picture the sisters were sharing was the man in his dream. Brigido had immediately recognized that this was the man in his dream, the man who saved him. Now he knew the man's name was Joseph Smith. This dream was a vivid learning experience for my grandfather. He felt it was a direct answer to his prayers and pleadings. He said he felt that the serpent was a representation of his addiction to alcohol. And he understood, through the powerful teachings of the prophet Joseph Smith and the doctrine of the restored gospel of Jesus Christ, that he would be able to overcome his addiction. He knew he would find relief and receive full blessings of the atonement of Jesus Christ. A blessing for generations. Shortly after sharing this experience with the sister missionaries, my grandfather, Brigido Becerra, was baptized a member of the Church of Jesus Christ of Latter-day Saints. He loved the gospel of Christ. He had a special love for the Book of Mormon and all the prophets, especially Joseph Smith. My grandfather's dream led him to the true gospel of Christ and not only saved him from a life of addiction and sorrow, but also blessed generations of faithful members of the church. When my grandfather passed away at the age of 98, he left approximately 120 descendants, children, grandchildren, great-grandchildren, and great-great-grandchildren. Each one has been affected by his dream and by his legacy of testimony and faithfulness to the church and to the Savior, Jesus Christ. Like Daniel in the Old Testament, my grandfather understood that there is a God in heaven that revealeth secrets. Daniel 2, verse 28. Why do dreams come? Some may ask why some of us occasionally have dreams that have a spiritual purpose. In General Conference, Elder David A. Bednar of the Quorum of the 12 Apostles shared an experience having to do with dreams. He spoke of an inspired priesthood leader who was prompted to learn the names of all the youth in his stake. Shortly after the leader had learned all their names, the Lord revealed truth through a dream. One night, the priesthood leader had a dream about one of the young men whom he knew only from a picture, Elder Bednar said. In the dream, he saw the young man dressed in a white shirt and wearing a missionary name tag. With a companion seated at his side, the young man was teaching a family. The young man held the Book of Mormon in his hand, and he looked as if he were testifying of the truthfulness of the book. The priesthood leader then awoke from his dream. At an ensuing priesthood gathering, the leader approached the young man he had seen in his dream and asked to talk with him for a few minutes. After a brief introduction, the leader called the young man by name and said, "I am not a dreamer. I have never had a dream about a single member of this stake except for you. I am going to tell you about my dream, and then I would like you to help me understand what it means. The priesthood leader recounted the dream and asked the young man about its meaning. Choking with emotion, the young man simply replied, "It means God knows who I am. Perhaps that is why my grandfather received his witness in a dream. It was an assurance that God knew who he was and the legacy he could leave behind. His dream was a witness of the truthfulness of the gospel of Jesus Christ, and it would have a powerful impact upon many of his posterity for eternity." The Lord does reveal his secrets to us. The medium through which we receive personal revelation varies because we are all different and because he is a one-to-one God. Be it a vision, a thought, a voice in our minds, a feeling, or a dream, he truly speaks to you and to me. Read by Rick Gines.
10: The church is here. Preston, United Kingdom. Heber C. Kimball was one of six missionaries called to preach the gospel in England in 1837. This was the first mission of the Church of Jesus Christ of Latter-day Saints outside of North America. The work began in Preston, and by the time Elder Kimball returned home in 1838, more than 1,500 people had joined the church. Currently, the church in the United Kingdom has over 186,000 members, 317 wards and branches, 2 temples in operation, 1 announced. Blessings of Come Follow Me. Margaret Jest from Reading, England says, "I am enjoying the Come Follow Me program and find it to be very motivating. It is helping me learn more about the scriptures and understand them better. It brings me closer to Heavenly Father and Jesus Christ and helps me have a relaxing start to the day." This voice was created using artificial intelligence.
11: The miracles of Jesus. Seeing the Savior's miracles in our lives. By Elder Carlos A. Godoy of the 70. 4 lessons from the Savior's healing of the blind. There are times in our lives when we hope and pray for miracles. It could be for a loved one or for our own benefit. Our hope is to have our supplication answered, the broken situation fixed, the bitter soul softened, and the Lord of miracles giving the resolution we desire. When the result is not what we expected or in the timetable we prayed for, we usually wonder why. Moroni teaches, "And I would exhort you, my beloved brethren, that ye remember that he is the same yesterday, today, and forever, and that all these gifts of which I have spoken, which are spiritual, never will be done away, even as long as the world shall stand, only according to the unbelief of the children of men." Moroni 10, verse 19. Are those gifts and miracles recorded in the scriptures still available in our day? How can we qualify for those blessings? Is the Savior aware of what's going on in our lives and willing to rescue us from our challenges? I'd like to use the Savior's miracle of restoring sight to the blind as the base to answer these questions. What can we learn about the Savior's mission from his miracles? To understand a miracle's impact on us and in our lives, let's start by defining what a miracle is. Miracles were intended to be a proof to the Jews that Jesus was the Christ. Many of them were also symbolic, teaching divine truths. Miracles were, and are, a response to faith and its best encouragement. They were never wrought without prayer, felt need, and faith. Elder Ronald A. Rasband of the Quorum of the 12 Apostles simply and beautifully said, quote, "Miracles are divine acts, manifestations and expressions of God's limitless power, and an affirmation that he is the same yesterday, today, and forever. Miracles are extensions of God's eternal plan. Miracles are a lifeline from heaven to earth," end quote. Thus, a profitable way to study the Savior's miracles and learn from them is to remember that each miracle points to something larger than the event itself, and to look for specific truths about God and his work. Let's discuss some of the truths we can learn from the Savior's miracles of restoring sight to the blind. They can be divided into 4 lessons as follows. First, restoring sight was a sign of the Messiah. ancient prophets who testified of the coming of the Messiah, spoke of the miracles he would perform, including giving sight to the blind. To King Benjamin, a holy angel said that the Savior would go forth amongst men, working mighty miracles, such as healing the sick, raising the dead, causing the lame to walk, the blind to receive their sight, from Mosiah 3. Thus, the miracles of restoring sight to the blind confirm those prophecies about the Savior's coming and his ministering to the children of God. Second, Jesus is the light of the world. This truth was clearly stated when Jesus came across a man who was blind from his birth, from John 9. When the disciples asked if the man had been born blind due to sin, Jesus said no, but that the works of God should be made manifest in him, from verse 3. Then, before restoring the man's sight, the Savior declared, "As long as I am in the world, I am the light of the world," verse 5. Elder Bruce R. McConkie, 1915-1985 of the Quorum of the Twelve Apostles, explained, quote, "Before opening the eyes of the blind physically, Jesus reminded his hearers of his previous announcement, 'I am the light of the world,' as though to teach, 'Whenever you remember that I opened the blind eyes physically, remember also that I came to bring light to eyes spiritually.' We need to remember how commonly sin is contemplated in the Scriptures as a moral blindness, and deliverance from sin as a removal of this blindness. He who is the light of the world was using this event to symbolize the higher work that he came into the world to accomplish." Third, faith precedes miracles. As Jesus passed through the streets of Capernaum, two blind men followed him, crying out, "Thou Son of David, have mercy on us." Then he spoke to them, asking, "Believe ye that I am able to do this?" And they replied, "Yea, Lord." The evidence of their belief that the Lord could help them was in their persistence in following him, and in their prompt and open confession of that belief when asked. The Savior touched their eyes, saying, "According to your faith, be it unto you." The effect was immediate. Their eyes were opened. Elder McConkie observed, quote, "Frequently in opening the eyes of the blind, Jesus, as here, coupled his spoken command with some physical act. On this and other occasions, he touched the sightless eyes," end quote. Why did the Savior do that? None of these unusual acts are essential to the exercise of healing power, explained Elder McConkie, but we know that faith precedes miracles, and so the Master's apparent purpose was to strengthen the faith of the blind or deaf person. Fourth, miracles sometimes come line upon line. In Bethsaida, the people brought a blind man to Jesus. After leading the man out of the town, Jesus spit on his eyes and put his hands upon him. The man's sight was only partially restored at this point, and so the Savior put his hands again upon his eyes, bringing about a full restoration, from Mark 8. Elder McConkie pointed out truths we can learn from this event. Quote, "It would appear that the successive instances of physical contact with Jesus had the effect of adding hope, assurance, and faith to the sightless one. Men should seek the Lord's healing grace with all their strength and faith, though such is sufficient for a partial cure only. They may then gain the added assurance and faith to be made whole and well every whit. Men also are often healed of their spiritual maladies by degrees, step by step, as they get their lives in harmony with the plans and purposes of deity," end quote. By performing this miracle in two distinct steps, the Lord helped the blind man to get prepared to receive the full blessing. Can we see this pattern also in our own search for miracles? Something that we need to do or not do before being ready for a higher intervention? Faith not to be healed. Although we can see the importance of faith to accomplish miracles, It's important to notice that sometimes even the most faithful saints will not have their wishes and supplications answered. Elder David A. Bednar of the Quorum of the Twelve Apostles taught us, quote, "Righteousness and faith certainly are instrumental in moving mountains. If moving mountains accomplishes God's purposes and is in accordance with His will, righteousness and faith certainly are instrumental in healing the sick, the deaf, and lame. If such healing accomplishes God's purposes and is in accordance with His will. Thus, even if we have strong faith, many mountains will not be moved, and not all of the sick and infirm will be healed. If all opposition were curtailed, if all maladies were removed, then the primary purposes of the Father's plan would be frustrated. Many of the lessons we are to learn in mortality can be received only through the things we experience and sometimes suffer. And God expects and trusts us to face temporary mortal adversity with His help so we can learn what we need to learn and ultimately become what we are to become in eternity." End quote. I want to add my testimony to the testimonies of prophets, ancient and modern. Miracles are still happening in our midst. The Savior Jesus Christ is the source of all power, light, and relief. I testify that through our faith in Him, we can be healed. And in case we are not healed, we may still find peace through the Prince of Peace, the Light of the World, and the Healer of Healers. Read by Scott Christopher.
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13: For members of the church, education is not merely a good idea, it's a commandment. We are to learn of things both in heaven and in the earth and under the earth, things which have been, things which are, things which must shortly come to pass, things which are at home, things which are abroad.
14: Welcome to Insights. I'm Marilee Stallings. Our guest today is Dr. C. Wilfred Griggs, Professor of Ancient Scripture at Brigham Young University. Dr. Griggs, thank you so much for being with us today.
15: It's my privilege. Thank you for inviting me.
14: Could you start out by telling us a little bit about yourself, what you do, and how you got into this study of ancient scripture?
15: I was a student at BYU as an undergraduate, and not at all interested in things ancient, but opportunities came and doors were opened so that I had the opportunity of learning ancient languages, and that led to graduate study at Stanford University and later at the University of California at Berkeley. And I just kept becoming more and more immersed in things that were interesting to me, and I didn't know what I would do with these skills that I was being taught to use, but one thing led to another, and I'm just happy to be doing what I do.
14: What ancient languages have you learned?
15: Well, I started out with Indo-European languages, the typical Greek, Latin, and then Sanskrit, and those kinds of things, plus modern languages. Then I got into Semitic languages, Hebrew, Aramaic, Syriac. But then at the University of California at Berkeley, I got into some Egyptian languages, and I really didn't intend that I should ever be involved in field work. I really wanted to just be involved in documentary work, translating ancient writings. But an opportunity came to be a field director of an excavation jointly sponsored by the University of California and Brigham Young University. I accepted that opportunity, and within a year, the Egyptian government asked BYU to take responsibility for that project. And so I've been the director of that excavation work now for about 30 years.
14: We're going to talk a little bit more about that later on in the program. To start, I read a couple of your articles about ancient Christianity, and it sounds like there was, during those first two centuries after Christ, that there was a lot of activity that was going on around the Mediterranean. What was going on at that time, politically, socially, educationally? that allowed Christianity to blossom?
15: Roman history is a fascinating topic for anybody that wishes to pursue it. And one of the high points of Roman history, at least for someone like me, would be the Roman Republic, which came to an end on a particular day in ancient history. The murder of Julius Caesar on the 15th of March in 44 BC ended that particular era of Roman history, and after a few years of civil wars, a new era of Roman history began. We call that the

0: of ideas really was able to take place rather easily. And all you really need then are Christian missionaries who can speak the lingua franca, or the dominant language at the time, Greek, in the Mediterranean world, and who, of course, had a testimony of Christianity and of the gospel of Christ. And if you have a Roman citizen to boot, then that makes it just absolutely natural that he would be able to spread the gospel easily. And Paul, of course, in the New Testament fits that very, very well. He was a Roman citizen. He was a convert because of the vision he had on the road to Damascus. And he was able to, among, there were others, of course, but Paul is our best example of one who could take advantage of conditions in the Roman world to spread the faith of Jesus Christ widely among peoples who, because of religious movements, religious foment at the time, were quite receptive to the message that Paul gave, and the other missionaries as well. So Christianity had a wonderful opportunity to just explode on the scene, which it did.
1: You said that Greek was the lingua franca, not Latin?
0: Latin was the technically legal language of the Roman government in Rome and Italy, but the Greek language had become, certainly from Greece eastward throughout the empire, and because of circumstances that really we needn't get into here. But Greek was really a language of culture, even to the western end of the Roman Empire. So if you could speak Greek throughout the Roman world, you had a ready opportunity to visit with and communicate with people. So Latin was, as I've said, the legal or the formal language of Italy, but even Romans, particularly the upper classes, were well known for having Greek teachers in their homes, in their towns, and also for sending their children off to what we today might call a finishing school in Athens. So Greek really was the lingua franca. And the New Testament has as its original language Greek entirely. So clearly it was the missionary language.
1: So obviously, with this explosion of Christianity throughout the Mediterranean, were there some hotspots that kind of developed where there was really a lot of activity?
0: Yes, there were such hot spots. Of course, Jerusalem was the center of Christianity in its beginnings because that's where Jesus and the apostles did much of their teaching. Jesus, of course, was also in the Galilee for part of his ministry. But the spreading of Christianity, as documented in the New Testament, first went northward to Antioch, and then through the missionary journeys of Paul, made its way westward through what we today would call Turkey and into Greece. And such hot spots, as you noted them, would be places like Ephesus, a capital city of one of the Roman provinces at the time, Corinth, which was also the capital city of another province, and of course Rome became a place of Christian growth and development with the apostolic visits of Peter and Paul primarily. The one with Peter is a little bit problematic, but I think we can stay with that. Then, outside of the New Testament, we have evidences of early Christian development in other major centers, particularly Alexandria in Egypt. The New Testament doesn't chronicle those developments, but we have other evidences, archaeological and documentary evidences, that show Christianity was moving rapidly in lots of different directions.
1: I was going to ask, some of your research centers around the Nile Delta and the Nile River. What was happening there anciently, and who was involved? I mean, it's after the New Testament, right?
0: Well, I don't know. After the New Testament is sort of a problem issue because scholars don't usually agree on exactly when the New Testament writings were penned. But by the time of Jesus and his apostles, we know from people like Josephus and other evidences, sources, that the population of Egypt was at that time about one-eighth Jewish. In fact, there were huge enclaves of Jews living in the Delta region, particularly in Alexandria, where two quarters of the city, two divided quarters or areas of the city, were almost exclusively Jewish. So obviously, Christian missionaries coming out of a Jewish setting in Palestine and Jerusalem would have a ready audience, relatives, friends, people of like beliefs.

0: So Egypt was a natural place for the Christian faith to move forward and grow. In addition to the Jewish elements, of course, there were other considerations that one might take into account. At the time we're talking about, the period of Jesus, the apostles, and for some time earlier and for a century or two after, religion was a matter of major interest to people in the Mediterranean world. And there were what are often called Hellenistic religions, mystery religions. Scholars use these terms rather freely. And many, many books have been written about the various kinds of religious activities that were in high gear in the Mediterranean region. Many of these religious activities gave rise to a general interest in religion, and some of them had ideas and rituals that were similar enough to Christian beliefs and rituals that for many people, there wasn't a great deal of difficulty in transferring belief from one system into Christian belief, and especially if one takes into account the power of conversion of the Holy Spirit operating among people and the testimonies borne by Christian missionaries that Christianity was the fulfillment of hopes and desires and expectations of peoples, not just Jews, but other peoples looking for redemption, looking for salvation, because a lot of the Hellenistic religions offered these kinds of things, salvation and redemption and a better life. And so Christianity offered a message that for many people fulfilled all of those hopes and desires better than the other Hellenistic religions.
1: You know, I was listening to a lecture on the Iliad and the Odyssey some time ago, and the presenter said, "Let me tell you what the Greek gods are not. They are not merciful. They are not all-knowing. They have to be appeased." And I sat there listening to her list of things that she talked about, and I went, no wonder so many Greeks joined the church if that was their view of the Greek gods, that they had to be appeased. Is there any validity in that?
0: There were a number of gods and goddesses in the Hellenistic religions that I mentioned or made reference to a minute ago, who, in fact, could offer some hope for salvation and redemption, but not in the fully blown way that Christianity could. That is, Christianity offers not only a better life in this world, but hope for resurrection, hope for family togetherness in the next life, hope for a better existence in the universe with God, and the potential to become like God. So the Christian God, or Father and Son, if one speaks of both of them, they're offering much more in the hopes and desires of people than the other religions could. So yes, there were requirements. Of course, people have to change their way of life. People have to conform to expectations, follow commandments. But the rewards are so much greater in Christianity than other religions could offer. There were a couple of competing religions, though, that tried to offer something similar. There is a religion which many of our audience may not know much about, Mithraism, which was a very, very popular religion and competed strongly with Christianity. And some scholars are absolutely surprised that, in fact, Christianity won out over Mithraism, because it was also a religion that offered a redemptive promise of a better life and that sort of thing. But when one acknowledges, again, the converting power of testimony and spiritual witness, these are forces that other religions could not compete with in the same way. Other religions did have miracles. They did have spiritual promises and sometimes had spiritual activities, but not to the degree, and certainly not in time, in the same way that Christianity offered its adherents.
1: All right. We said that we would talk a little bit about your excavation project. So tell us a little bit more.
0: Brigham Young University has had the privilege of excavating a particular site in Egypt south of Cairo, about 70 miles. The site is large. It contains an old kingdom pyramid, which we have finally, after many years of work, completed. That is, we've completed the excavation, and we are now working on the publication of the pyramid study that we've done. We also have a Roman city that we have not touched. I'm not sure when or if I will get to that, but of prime interest to us, we have a huge necropolis or cemetery that contains, we don't know how many burials, perhaps a million or more. We have excavated about 1,700 burials in the last 30 years. We could have done more, but we only excavate as many as we can properly study. And we have been able to determine in our excavation work when Christianity arrived in this area because of change in burial techniques, change in burial direction, changes of artifacts buried with the dead. And we can actually see the transition from pre-Christian to Christian in this site. And that's fascinating to us because we're getting insights into not only the influence of Christianity in this area, but into the nature of Christianity. It's a little difficult when you're only excavating without documentary help to really know what the people were thinking, but it's not difficult to know that they were thinking so that when they bury the dead people or prepare the deceased bodies for burial, and they bury them with certain kinds of clothing, with symbols, designs, patterns, and a certain pattern of just putting the clothing on in general. When you have, for example, a body with five knit caps on the head, one on top of another, that's unusual. You don't expect five knit caps on a head. Or if you find bodies with maybe 15 or 20 different layers of clothing or shroudings, and many of those layers decorated with symbols or patterns, weaving designs that are clearly Christian in nature, then we're starting to see that there is a complexity here in expectations for the afterlife. How they buried the dead clearly is evidence for what they thought the dead might experience in the life after. And they wanted their deceased relatives and friends to be prepared for that. So they dressed them accordingly, that the dress would manifest itself as the person having been prepared for the great journey in the afterlife. So we've had a lot of fun with this excavation.
1: But the mere fact that there was the embalming, the tombs, the whole preparation, do you think that that had an influence on Christianity in Egypt?
0: I'm sure that it did. I don't know exactly how to define that influence, but the ancient Egyptians were obsessed with life, not just life in this world, but life after this world's life. And of course, Christians, by the nature of our belief, are also obsessed with eternal life. I mean, this life is very brief compared to the life that we both had before coming here and what we will enjoy after leaving here. So this obsession with life is common to ancient Egyptians and Christians and to other peoples as well. But the very things that you mentioned, the tombs, the embalming, we don't have decorated tombs in our Christian burials. We don't have artificial embalming techniques so much. Some salts and unguents were used to preserve the body. But we have still this obsession, as indicated by burial techniques and patterns, with what's going to happen after this life. And when I said quickly, yes, I think the ancient Egyptians probably influenced Christian activities, rituals, burial practices, I think I could demonstrate that, given enough time. But some people would say, well, you're weakening Christianity by saying that somehow their faith came from the ancient Egyptians. And I would like to counter that by suggesting that many ancient peoples had beliefs and practices that had a lot in common with what we would call gospel beliefs and practices. And it really is a question of where did all of this originate? The Egyptians didn't invent what they had and passed on. And so to say that they might have influenced Christianity is only the second question by our going back and asking, well, then who influenced the Egyptians? And again, Joseph Smith jumps in marvelously here by telling us in The Pearl of Great Price in the Book of Abraham that, in fact, the influence upon the Egyptians was multifaceted. From post-flood, that is, through
1: Egyptus.
0: Ham and Egyptus, but then also later through Abraham, as they interacted, Abraham in Egypt with the leaders that he met there, and then certainly later then when Joseph was in Egypt. We certainly have to understand that these peoples that we've talked about, our great ancient prophetic leaders, they weren't working in a vacuum, and there were influences going both ways. I'm sure they influenced Egyptian beliefs in the same way that those then tenaciously held Egyptian beliefs then came back to influence Christianity, especially Christianity in the post-apostolic era where you don't have apostles and you don't have revelation, and Christians are looking for the eternal verities to propagate their faith, and the Egyptians seem to have eternal verities on their side. So why not accept some of their teachings and put them into their own faith? That has, by the way, happened with Christianity throughout its history. Christians have borrowed, this is just a commonplace, Christians have borrowed cultural ideas from most cultures with which they have come in contact over the centuries. That's not a new thing.
1: And I'm sure if you were to study the philosophies and religions of that are non-Christian, that they also had their influences in centuries past.
0: Influences from one culture to another, from one people to another, are becoming increasingly observable in our time. When I was in my student days at Stanford, I was counseled by very, very bright scholars not to clutter up my study of the past with trying to jump between cultures. In our classics program at Stanford, we, and this was typical all over the world, we were committed to studying Greece and Rome, and we weren't to go looking outside too much for external influences. And in fact, they were generally not acceptable to scholars in classics for a long time. But now, the greatest classical scholars in the world, people whose names are well known in the profession, they have not only stepped outside but done so with a vengeance, and they are showing that much of what we had thought was uniquely classical Greco-Roman, in fact, was borrowed from the ancient Near East and brought into classical studies. The Greeks and the Romans weren't afraid to say that. We just didn't take them at their own word. We somehow wanted them to be the inventors of Western civilization. But we're aware now that all over the ancient world, people were sharing ideas, people were sharing concepts, religious traditions. So influences went in any number of different directions.
1: They may not have had email, and it may have taken a little longer, but they did communicate.
0: And they were very, very profound in the influential impact they had on one upon the other. So one can see an idea, say, from Adam being passed on to his children, lost among some of his children, re-then inserted among some of those children who lost those ideas. Then they might have lost them again and come back again. These threads of religious traditions are interwoven through history, coming in and out of cultures in ways that we're only beginning to understand. But again, Joseph Smith anticipates that for us.
1: Wow. So what's new for this? Is there anything new on the horizon for this BYU Egypt excavation project?
0: We continue going to Egypt, and it's sort of like a giant jigsaw puzzle. We find a few pieces here and there, which we are now able to put into the larger mosaic of what's going on, but we are a long way from being able to answer a lot of questions that we have about specific organizational traditions. That is, was there a unified observer overseeing burial techniques? We see enough variation in our burials that we say, well, is this because there were differences of beliefs, or were people just simply allowed to express their beliefs in individual ways? And we don't have answers to those kinds of things. So as we continue on trying to fill in more of this great puzzle, we hope that we will be able to do that in the coming years. We certainly have the opportunity. The material is there waiting to be discovered. All we need is unfortunately, we are in the case of needing financial help as well as continued support. We get some of that, but we hope that will continue so that we can have this project continue on into the future.
1: Many records have been discovered in the last 200 years. Can you tell us a little bit about that? What are those records?
0: May I put that question into a larger context and say that archaeological discoveries of all types have been unbelievably rich in the last couple of hundred years. More, I should say, maybe in the last 150 years. But among the archaeological discoveries, a monumental artifact discoveries of all different types. Among those kinds of discoveries then have been, as you noted, manuscript discoveries by the thousands, by the tens of thousands. And these manuscript discoveries cover a wide range of subjects and interests. We have everything from legal documents to personal correspondence to land descriptions, all kinds of things, travel accounts. But of great interest to us, of course, are the thousands of writings that have been found that have religious interest. And among those, particularly, have been found manuscripts of New Testament and Old Testament writings, manuscripts not only of biblical interest, but extra-biblical or non-biblical significance. And that has just opened a real world of activity for scholars to try and get into these writings and figure out how they fit into the bigger picture overall of antiquity, and then more limitedly and more specifically in Christianity. Among the kinds of discoveries that have interested me in the last few decades are those of Christian interest found in Egypt. We have the earliest known manuscript pieces or fragments of New Testament writings have been found in Egypt. One of them dating very close to the beginning of the second century, not long after 100 AD. And after that one scrap of papyrus, then comes a flood of manuscripts, larger, more complete, covering all aspects of Christianity, not just biblical, but homiletic and organizational. And scholars try to sort these things out and make sense of what was going on in the Christian church, because even though we have a lot of these writings available to us, the period that is almost like a black hole or a dark realm for us in Christianity is from about, oh, say 70 or 80 of the Christian era to about 150 or so. And we know very little, really, of what specifically was taking place in Christian churches. We have a few writings of some men called apostolic fathers, a sort of strange name that means church fathers who came just after the apostles. But apart from some of those writings, now we just have these tantalizing pieces of material, the writings, the discoveries of manuscripts, and trying to fit those into what was going on in Christianity has been an ongoing project for scholars for the last, at least the last half century, in a major way.
1: I know in one of your articles you talked about how there seemed to be a certain doctrinal thought under the apostles, a certain doctrinal thought under the apostolic fathers, and then what you call the church fathers. What are the church fathers?
0: Church fathers is a catch-all phrase referring to all Christian authoritative writers, and sometimes self-declared, sometimes designated by others as church fathers. But these are the important writers who, either because of their church callings or simply because of their zeal, wrote on doctrinal and procedural and organizational matters relating to Christianity. And these church fathers range from the second century way down into the Middle Ages. I mean, we still have church fathers down into the time of the invention of the printing press, and Thomas Aquinas, even beyond that, would be considered a church father. So there's a wide-ranging bunch of people who fit into that rubric of church fathers. And we divide them up chronologically, linguistically, geographically, so that we can talk about the anti-Nicene church fathers, those before the Council of Nicaea, or the post-Nicene fathers, those that came after. We can talk about the Cappadocian fathers, those who lived in a particular geographical location. Or we can talk about the, pardon me, the Oriental fathers, those who wrote in languages other than Greek or Latin. And they're called Oriental or Eastern languages. That is, the languages that they wrote in are called Oriental. So we have all kinds of descriptions of church fathers, and they're very uneven in value to the scholar of early Christianity, because some are simply out to pick a fight. Others are trying to explicate or to define what Christians should and ought to believe, and others are just simply giving advice and counsel to people like themselves. So this is a huge, huge collection of materials, which we have known, by the way, for a long, long time. The newly discovered manuscripts, for the most part, are not of church fathers' origin. They are their primary sources used by Christians or Jews, depending on what type of writing we're dealing with. But these are the writings that try to put forth a position that certain groups of Christians or Jews or others were using, and that's why they're so interesting to us.
1: Of what you studied, which of those documents, or if there's one in particular, that you found the most intriguing to you?
0: Well, for a long time, there were some early Christian writings that all Christian scholars recognize as very important in early Christianity. One was called the Didache, which is a Greek word meaning doctrine or teaching of the apostles. There's another writing that doesn't get quite as much press called the Epistle of the Apostles, kind of like an apostolic proclamation to the world. There's yet another one that, again, scholars of early Christianity find most intriguing, and that's called the Shepherd of Hermas, written right around the end of the first century. And each of the writings that I have mentioned was accepted as either scriptural or nearly scriptural by even church fathers for some time afterward. They just didn't have quite enough authority. They weren't apostolic by name, so they didn't make it into the New Testament. They're very, very interesting to read and give us, I think, quite good ideas about early Christianity. Now, there are other writings that come from a later period that most scholars consider apocryphal in the worst sense of that word, that is not authentic or certainly not credible as real Christian writings. And I have dealt through many of my years of teaching and work with a lot of this apocryphal literature, and I find some of those writings, though they would not be considered scriptural by anybody I know, not even by myself, but there are others that are really fascinating. Mm-hmm. And now, having said that, let me just say that there are groups of these kinds of writings that have a focus that is particularly interesting to me as a Latter-day Saint, because the focus is temple. And this at a time, that is, these writings represent a period of time when the church fathers are trying their best to get rid of temple from Christianity. Some of these writings have to do with the destinies of mankind after this life, and they're not so simplistic as some Christian doctrines over the centuries have tried to make the destinies. I mean, either a heaven or a hell, basically. These writings have multiple places where people might go according to the type of lifestyle they had, adherence to commandments that they followed. And those kinds of things fascinate me. Other writings talk about multiple creations of God, multiple worlds created by God, peopled by children of God. That became anathema or despised, rejected by later church fathers. But it was not unpopular in the early Christian faith to find these kinds of writings. So those things intrigue me a lot. In addition to that, there are a number of writings that have to do with salvation for people who died without hearing the Christian gospel. What would become of them? And there are a number of writings that talk about vicarious work on behalf of the dead. And of course, those things would be very interesting to me as well.
1: What are you finding are the challenges that scholars are having with these documents?
0: There are two challenges. The copies of the documents that I'm referring to, these apocryphal writings, most of them come from the 3rd or 4th centuries, that is the copies that we have, and many of them have been translated into a language different from the original language. Most scholars would argue that many of these writings had an original existence in Greek, for example, as the early Christian language, but once they've been translated into either Syriac or Egyptian Coptic or some other language, one wonders how much the document itself was changed, not just translated. We have no control over that because we don't have any originals for these things. And if the translators had an agenda, if they had a particular theological bent that they were trying to propose, they could very well gently sometimes and more radically on other occasions, insert their theology into the writings. And the thing that complicates this for scholars, pardon me, is that we have often only one copy of a document. And not only that, but most of these writings that I'm referring to, the apocryphal writings, claim to be secret or sacred. And that's what the word apocryphon or apocryphon, singular, apocrypha, plural, meant originally, was something sacred or secret. And when you have a secret writing, then all bets are off as to how faithfully it's preserved, because the fact that it isn't public means that public awareness and control over the accuracy of the text is lost. You can't control a text and its accuracy if only one person knows or only a very few people know, because you can't argue how much they may have changed that particular writing. So the challenge of scholars is twofold then, dating and accuracy of transmission. And there are just about as many theories as there are scholars about how to answer those kinds of questions.
1: You know, and any time you're translating a text, even today, it is such a challenge. I've worked with individuals in the translation department at the church office building, and I've heard them agonize over how to get the correct meaning across. And so even with just simple translations, no matter how well-meaning, I can see what the challenge there is.
0: Even with scriptures, I've been working for many, many, many years, on more years than I want to admit, on a commentary on the Gospel of John, and I have translated that gospel, I don't know how many times, many, many times. And every time I translate from the original, I find nuances, I find shadings, I find meanings that I had not seen before that are perfectly valid from a language point of view and perfectly meaningful from a religious point of view, but radically changing the sense of what the text is all about. And that raises difficulties for a translator, as you rightly know it. How do you know which direction you ought to go, since you can't just put out all translations together at the same time? One has to make choices. But the choices are not easily made. And again, one goes back to what made Christianity function well in the first place, and that was the power of the Spirit and the testimony of the early missionaries. Well, as long as you have revelation and you have apostolic authority, then you have control over the purity of the doctrines and the way that faith is transmitted. But once the apostles are gone, then documents that might have made really good sense under apostolic authority and under inspirational leadership, now all bets are off. Things can go in any given direction. And they did. They went in many different directions. And, of course, that's where Latter-day Saints enter the picture with the word apostasy, because we say to the world, things were lost, things were misunderstood, and it took a restoration of both revelation and priesthood authority in order to get people back on the right track again. So these writings that scholars are dealing with, I sympathize because I'm one of them. We have difficulty trying to figure out exactly what the author intended. And I have a benefit that others don't have, that I can see through the lens of the restoration, but that's not easily communicated to scholars who are struggling with documents.
1: As we've talked about these documents, have they impacted mainstream Christianity at all?
0: Yes, the history of Christianity in large measure has been reevaluated because of the discoveries of documents, and sometimes in a positive way, and then sometimes I think not necessarily so positive. But perhaps it's best to consider the Dead Sea Scrolls in Judaism, because there the example is very clear. People had certain ideas about Jewish beliefs, practices, who the Jewish leaders were, what their mainstream ideas were. And then the Dead Sea Scrolls were discovered in the mid-1940s and continued to be pored over, studied, translated. And generally speaking, the impact on our understanding of Judaism at the time of New Testament history has been significantly altered by the discovery of the Dead Sea Scrolls. We now realize that there were aspects of Judaism in operation, again, ritually or ordinance activity, beliefs regarding temple and even revelatory things that people just didn't know until the discovery of the Dead Sea Scrolls. Similarly, the discovery of Christian writings has had the same kind of effect on New Testament scholarship or early Christian scholarship, but not so much outside the scholarly realm, because scholars were very quick, since there wasn't an overall source or an origin for these writings that one could say, oh, they fit this particular group or this community. Scholars very quickly determined that these writings should be put into the realm of non-authoritative, non-canonical writings. And so what has happened in the last half century, particularly, although it stretches back earlier than that, but primarily in the last half century, there has been a lot of scholarship devoted to trying to identify heretical movements within Christianity. And all of these documents have been assigned, or almost all of these documents are assigned to various heretical movements. There has been very little thought given by anybody to the possibility that maybe they represented a more mainstream, a more orthodox Christianity to begin with, and that it was the later church fathers who deviated from the rule of faith. One scholar back in the 1930s, a German scholar by the name of Bauer, Walter Bauer, wrote a book, Orthodoxy and Heresy in Earliest Christianity. And even though he didn't have access to a lot of the apocryphal materials we know today, his conclusion in the book was that what was considered orthodox in early Christianity seems more likely to have become considered heterodox or heresy in later Christianity, and what later church fathers defined as orthodox in church beliefs and Christian dogma, he argued in his book, probably would have been considered heretical by the earliest Christians. Now, that thesis hasn't found favor with scholars across the board, but the book is still being debated by scholars today, 80 years after it was written, showing that the distinction of between heresy and orthodoxy in early Christianity is not one easily solved, and frankly, it depends on where a scholar is in his own beliefs, sorry to put it that way, what he is going to accept as heretical or orthodox. Because again, we're looking through the lens or the filters of the church fathers, and if you consider them to be very, very good guides, then the task is simplified. These writings are all apocryphal. But if you follow some type of Bauerism, I don't follow Bauer in the way that some people think I do, but if you follow the idea of a Bauer, that there were early changes in Christian beliefs, practices, and so forth, then these writings have to be reevaluated as maybe being more valuable to early Christians than we think they were. How is one to know? Well, one can appeal either to one's own scholarly training, or one can appeal to the church fathers, or one can pray. What a radical thought that is, and hope that the Lord will enlighten one. And that's what Joseph Smith was taught in section 91 of the Doctrine and Covenants. He didn't have the Apocrypha that we have today, but he was asking the Lord about the Apocrypha, and he was told, there are many good things in the Apocrypha writings, obviously available to him. There are many things that aren't good. And the Lord said, only he who is enlightened by the Spirit can discern the good from the not good. And I think, frankly, for people today who want to read these kinds of things, they should. Read widely. Read interestingly. Here and there you might find a gem in the muck and the mire of the otherwise weird things. So I certainly have. I found a lot of things that I found very interesting that are very worthwhile to me personally. It isn't that I'm going on a crusade to try and get these things put into any sort of scriptural context, but I've benefited from my study of these things over the years.
1: Tell us about Gnostic. What is Gnostic? G-N-O-S-T-I-C. I've heard it, I've seen it, I've read Gnostic, but I liked how you described it in your article.
0: Gnostic comes from a Greek word meaning to know. And so a Gnostic is one who knows. And the word know in this context usually refers to a religious knowledge that isn't gained from rational thinking. It isn't gained by sensory perception. It's an intuitive or revelatory, a spiritual type of knowledge. And, of course, anybody who has a testimony of Jesus Christ by definition, therefore, is a Gnostic. But in the second century, the word Gnostic became an emotional charge, an emotionally charged term, referring to people who had claims to a special kind of knowledge. Whether they had it or not is disputed, obviously. But the word Gnostic becomes an emotional term designated people that you don't like more than designating people of a certain set of beliefs. One of the problems, Tertullian points this out in the second century, is that if you ever went up to somebody and said to that individual, you are a Gnostic, Tertullian says they all deny it. So you can't ever find anywhere people who admitted to being Gnostics. It's always the enemies of the Gnostics that claim, oh, he's a Gnostic. In modern terms, it's sort of like people who would say to the Latter-day Saints, you belong to a cult. And if you ask people to define what a cult is or to go to a dictionary and look up the word, it isn't really so bad as all of that. And in fact, anybody who's a Christian, by the definitions found in a dictionary, would be called a member of a cult. But the word becomes emotionally charged, and people are less worried about definition than they are about feeling. And the same thing is true with ancient Gnostics. People didn't like those who disagreed with them, so they would just call them by name. You're a Gnostic. They didn't like them, so they just accused them of that, even though the people being accused of that name never admitted to it. They did not say so. But what would one do if one met a Christian? That is, an Orthodox Christian who said he was a Gnostic because he had a testimony, a special knowledge. The New Testament, this is a very valid New Testament term, and Jesus said in his prayer in John chapter 17, this is life eternal, that they might know thee, the only true God, and Jesus Christ whom thou hast sent. And the word there is exactly the same word. It's the verb, obviously, but it is the word gnosis or Gnostic or gnosko. So Jesus is saying that being a Gnostic is good, but obviously he's not using it in the term that the church fathers used it later.
1: I'm quoting from your article where you quote Valentinus, who was a teacher.
0: Valentinus was an Egyptian who left Egypt and went to Rome and ran for church office. Now, of course, this is after the apostles' time, so they weren't apostles to pick church leaders. They were elected. And even according to his very worst enemy, Irenaeus, Valentinus very nearly won the prize. He very nearly won the election of office in Christianity. But Irenaeus then goes on to say that because he lost, he became disenchanted. I'm not exactly sure how one evaluates that, but Irenaeus says that he became a heretic, left Rome, and eventually spent the rest of his life in Cyprus. He never did go back to Egypt. And yet, according to Irenaeus and others, Egypt was infected with the heresy of Valentinus. I find that fascinating, that a man could have left Egypt as an Orthodox Christian, went to Rome, ran for office, didn't win, according to his enemies, then became a heretic, never returned to Egypt, but Egyptian Christians were infected with his heresy. And it fascinates me that people who were so Orthodox before would now not be still Orthodox. I mean, why would they follow him since he never went back and preached to them? Anyway, there are a lot of interesting things about Valentinus. The quote you were referring to, though, is,
1: this is a text that was thought to be Valentinian. I'm just going to read a part of it. Upon initiation, the Gnostic received an entirely new relation to spiritual authority. Each sect had its own baptismal ceremony, its passwords, its sacred meal, its ceremonies of the bridal chamber, even its final instructions to the dying. And I know I raised my eyebrows at that, and as I shared that with others of my associates, they also raised their eyebrows. We all just kind of went, for those of us who have had temple attendance, like, oh, that sounds familiar. And I think maybe that's why Valentinus is so intriguing.
0: As I've said, Valentinus was considered a heretic, of course, by Irenaeus and then later church fathers. There were Valentinian Gnostics, if one can use that kind of language, scattered throughout Europe, even in France in later centuries. They didn't just disappear. They were still around. But a second century author whom I mentioned earlier in our discussion, a man by the name of Tertullian, he goes after the Valentinian Gnostics and berates them for saying that they taught that people could become as gods and goddesses in eternity, and that the only way to do that would be to be married eternally. And so this is Tertullian railing against Valentinians for beliefs that I say to myself, Tertullian, maybe you're the one that's off track here. We don't have very clear evidences. We have some writings that talk about eternal marriage. We have some writings that talk about divine potential. But frankly, we have a lot of those writings in the New Testament as well. The New Testament is replete with teachings of apostles, Peter and John and others, who talk about our potential to become as God is. That's not popular in Christian circles today, but it is a New Testament teaching. Peter talks about putting on the divine nature. John talks about we shall know him, for we shall be as he is, speaking of Christ. So these doctrines that Tertullian says are heretical in their Valentinian setting may not have been so heretical in the earlier period of Christian history. And therefore, Walter Bauer may have been onto something when he said things that were orthodox earlier became heretical later.
1: So I'm just curious. We all are aware of the destruction of the library in Alexandria. I believe that was in the 7th century, or was it the 8th? At any rate, do you think it was because of the destruction of that library that we now have so many holes?
0: I'm not sure. Obviously, the destruction of the library was a great loss to us because of the tremendous amount of materials which it contained. But because it's lost, we really can't go any further. We don't even have a catalog of what was contained in the Alexandrian Library. But there were other repositories. There were other collections of writings that probably never made it into the Alexandrian Library that were lost, some of which have been miraculously, if I could say, recovered. Others are alluded to. We still don't have those writings, but we have references to them. There's a second century Egyptian Christian whom I like very, very much, Clement of Alexandria. He's most interesting. Taught at the church school there, was recognized as one of the great scholars of early Christian thought, and was a great missionary. He was not written off by the church fathers as heretical, and I'm never really sure if that's because of the timing. There are a lot of scholars have raised this question, why he wasn't written off as a Gnostic, because he certainly was Gnostic in a lot of his thinking, using the term as scholars use it. But in the 9th century, a church father by the name of Photius had access to many writings of Clement that are no longer available to us. And I just love one passage of Photius where he says that Clement, generally speaking, is quite orthodox in his thinking and in his writing. But he said on other occasions he is just blasphemously heretical. And then he gives a very few examples. He said, for example, Clement taught that God made many worlds, an infinite number of worlds, and that matter is eternal and cannot be destroyed, and that Adam and Eve were glorious beings before they came to this world, and so on. Well, Photius is just foaming at the mouth when he's writing this stuff, and then he begs off by saying, and he says other things even more blasphemous than that that I will not bother my reader with. And I keep thinking, try me, Photius. I'd love to have more of these blasphemous things from Clement. Well, we obviously don't have those particular writings of Clement available to us, but we have this 9th century quotation, if you will, well, not exactly a quotation, but referencing to Clement and his beliefs by one who didn't like them, but who had access to the writings, and is going to tell us, at least in part, just what a bad person Clement really was. But that's a referencing, not quite to the Library of Alexandria, but a referencing to, say, Egyptian writings that are no longer available to us. And that shows us how much we really miss. It would be so nice to have some of these materials available. But we do the best we can with what is coming forth. And fortunately, as we began this conversation, things are coming forth by the hundreds and the thousands. And it'll keep scholars busy for a long time to try and sort all of this out and figure it out. But my reaction to it all is, thank heaven for a prophet. Thank heaven for a restoration where we're not at the mercy of chance discovery, of chance or not chance, but of centuries of interpretation or misinterpretation by others. We have again now priesthood authority and revelation that gives us direct access to the path that will lead us back to the presence of God.
1: So I'm assuming that this study that you've been engaged in for all these years has really impacted your view of the Prophet Joseph Smith.
0: I am just in awe of Joseph Smith. The more I study, the more in awe I am of what he did, because he was working as a prophet in a realm of darkness, really, worldly darkness. Not that he was in darkness, but the world knew nothing of the things that we're talking about in the days of Joseph Smith. And just almost as a light in this dark place, Joseph produces such magnificent evidences of his prophetic ministry is the Book of Mormon, the Pearl of Great Price. He works on the Bible in ways that show us that there is much yet to be learned about the Bible. And Joseph also had, in the revelations that were given to him, he had access to people in antiquity that were either long since lost or very little known about, people like Enoch, Abraham, and others. And now, as the discoveries of the world in the last 150 years particularly have taken place, Joseph Smith is just like a colossus. He stands magnificently above it all, and yet in exactly the right way. That is, the discoveries show, if anything can be shown, that Joseph Smith was right on target with the things that were produced by him in terms of who was important, what ideas were important, put the temple back in the center of Christianity, put revelation where it belongs as the guiding force of Christian thought. These are the kinds of things that the documents are putting in front of scholars. Whether they agree with the specifics in the writings probably isn't so important. But the centrality of temple, the centrality of eternality, of our existence and our potential, the great plan of God that stretches forwards and backwards in history from any point that one is standing in, from our point forward and backward, from the point of the apostles in the New Testament, forward and backward. These are the kinds of things that Joseph restored to the world, and the documents are also bringing to the world's attention in ways that nobody could have predicted. It's just not possible that a person could have aimed with such unerring accuracy as Joseph Smith did as to the kinds of things that we now are beginning to understand about the past. Yes, I honor his name and his prophetic ministry as much as I can.
1: Dr. Griggs, thank you so much for being with us today. This has been absolutely fascinating, and this is a topic that I do love. I love to study history, and I particularly love to study things that confirm my testimony as well. So thank you so much for being with us today.
0: Well, thank you for inviting me, and I've enjoyed it. Perhaps on another occasion we can go down a different path and see where that takes us.
1: I'd love it. I would absolutely love it. Thank you for being with us today.
0: Thank you.
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3: 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Now, Chapter 13.
4: Chapter 13. Fidelity. Spouses, and none else. Satan's threat to take all those who will follow him is no idle boast. He may be depended on to engulf and capture all who will listen to him. Often we direct our warning to the young, who lack experience to know where danger lies. But Satan works not only on youth, he seeks us all. The world is ripening in iniquity, and crime and sin are rampant. We are not unmindful of those numerous good people to whom the home life and the commands of God are still their magnificent obsession. They have their reward, but all too many are following the path of evil, and our voices must sound a warning. The Revelations say, "Wherefore the decree hath gone forth from the Father, for the hour is nigh, and the day soon at hand when the earth is ripe, and all the proud and they that do wickedly shall be as stubble, and I will burn them up, saith the Lord of hosts, that wickedness shall not be upon the earth." Infidelity is one of the great sins of our generation. The movies, the books, the magazine stories all seem to glamorize the faithlessness of husbands and wives. To the world, nothing is holy, not even marriage vows. The unfaithful woman is the heroine and is justified, and the hero is so built up that he can do no wrong, or the anti-hero is portrayed as having no control over his destiny. It reminds us of Isaiah, who said, "Woe unto them that call evil good and good evil." We make no apology, then, for raising our voices loud. The adversary is subtle. He is cunning. He knows that he cannot induce good men and women immediately to do major evils, so he moves slyly, whispering half-truths until he has his intended victims following him. Finally, he clamps his chains upon them and fetters them tight, and then he laughs at their discomfiture and their misery. Sins cannot be forever hidden. Jacob stated, "By the help of the all-powerful Creator of heaven and earth, I can tell you concerning your thoughts, how that ye are beginning to labor in sin, which sin appeareth very abominable unto me, yea, and abominable unto God." Some folks hide their guilt and will not confess, and this is what Lucifer desires. He has a greater hold on them. In our own day, the Lord promised his bishops and other appointees to have it given unto them to discern all those gifts, lest there shall be any among you professing, and yet be not of God. There are those married people who permit their eyes to wander and their hearts to become vagrant, who think it is not improper to flirt a little, to share their hearts, and have desire for someone other than the wife or the husband. The Lord says in no uncertain terms, "Thou shalt love thy wife with all thy heart, and shalt cleave unto her and none else." And when the Lord says all thy heart, it allows for no sharing, nor dividing, nor depriving. And to the woman it is paraphrased, "Thou shalt love thy husband with all thy heart, and cleave unto him and none else." The words "none else" eliminate everyone and everything. The spouse then becomes preeminent in the life of the husband or wife, and neither social life nor occupational life nor political life nor any other interest nor person nor thing shall ever take precedence over the companion spouse. We sometimes find women who absorb and hover over the children at the expense of the husband, sometimes even estranging them from him. The Lord says to them, "Thou shalt cleave unto him and none else." Marriage presupposes total allegiance and total fidelity. Each spouse takes the partner with the understanding that he or she gives totally to the spouse all the heart, strength, loyalty, honor, and affection, with all dignity. Any divergence is sin. Any sharing of the heart is transgression. As we should have an eye single to the glory of God, so should we have an eye, an ear, a heart single to the marriage and the spouse and family. Modern revelation tells us, "Thou shalt not commit adultery, and he that committeth adultery and repenteth not shall be cast out or excommunicated." Many acknowledge the vice of physical adultery, but still rationalize that anything short of that heinous sin may not be condemned too harshly. The Lord has said many times, "Ye have heard that it was said by them of old time, Thou shalt not commit adultery. But I say unto you, that whosoever looketh on a woman to lust after her hath committed adultery with her already in his heart." The commands of the Lord apply to women with equal force, for he has but a single standard of morality. It is not always the man who is the aggressor. Often it is the pursuing, coveting woman. Note that for both, all is lost if there is not true, sustained, and real repentance. Homebreaking is sin, and any thought, act, or association that will tend to destroy another's home is a grievous transgression. A certain young woman was single and therefore free to properly seek a mate, but she gave attention to and received attention from a married man. She was in transgression. She argued that his marriage was already on the rocks, and that the wife of her new boyfriend did not understand him, and that he was most unhappy at home and did not love his wife. Regardless of the state of the married man, the young woman was in serious error to comfort him, listen to his disloyal castigation of his wife, and entertain him. The man was in deep sin. He was disloyal and unfaithful. So long as he is married to a woman, he is duty-bound to protect her and defend her, and the same responsibility as with his wife. Numerous cases have come to us, such as the following one. A husband and wife were

by wedded people outside the marriage is iniquitous. Even though they proceeded with the divorce suit, to be moral and honorable, they must wait until the divorce is final before either is justified in developing new romances. So long as the marriage covenant has not been legally severed, neither spouse morally may seek new romance or open the heart to other people. After the divorce becomes final, both freed individuals may engage in proper courting activities. There are those who look with longing eyes, who want and desire and crave these romantic associations. To so desire to possess, to inordinately want and yearn for such, is to covet, and the Lord in powerful terms condemns it. And again I command thee, that thou shalt not covet thy neighbor's wife, nor seek thy neighbor's life. How powerful! The 7th and 10th commandments are interwoven into one great command that is awesome in its warning. To covet that which belongs to another is sin, and that sin begins when hearts begin to entertain a romantic interest in anyone else. There are many tragedies affecting spouses, children, and loved ones. Even though these affairs begin near innocently, like an octopus, the tentacles move gradually to strangle. When dates or dinners or rides or other contacts begin, the abyss of tragedy opens wide its mouth, and it has reached deep iniquity when physical contacts of any nature have been indulged in. Man's desires are fed and nurtured by the food thoughts, be they degenerate or holy. For as he thinketh in his heart, so is he. Amulek the prophet reminded us, "For our words will condemn us, yea, all our works will condemn us. We shall not be found spotless, and our thoughts will also condemn us. And in this awful state we shall not dare to look up to our God. And we would fain be glad if we could command the rocks and the mountains to fall upon us, to hide us from his presence." Nothing justifies evil. Two wrongs do not make one right. Spouses are sometimes inconsiderate, unkind, and difficult, and they must share the blame for broken homes. But this never justifies the other spouse's covetousness and unfaithfulness and infidelity. James Allen gives us this: "The outer world of circumstance shapes itself to the inner world of thoughts." Many super selfish folks think only of themselves when they begin to cross the lines of propriety in their romanticizing outside their home. To them who ignore the innocent parents, the innocent spouse, and the innocent children, the scriptures are replete with warnings. "I must do according to the strict commands of God and tell you concerning your wickedness and abominations in the presence of the pure in heart and the broken heart, and under the glance of the piercing eye of the Almighty God." Little do most of those who deviate think of the innocent bystanders until the heaviness of final guilt weighs down upon them. The Lord speaks again, "For behold, I, the Lord, have seen the sorrow and heard the mourning of the daughters of my people because of the wickedness and abominations of their husbands. Ye have broken the hearts of your tender wives and lost the confidence of your children because of your bad examples before them, and the sobbings of their hearts ascended up to God against you. Many hearts died, pierced with deep wounds." Many women also justify themselves in irregularities. They often invite men to sensual desire by their immodest clothes, loose actions and mannerisms, their coy glances, their extreme makeup, and by their flattery. Paul also called to repentance, "Wives, submit yourselves unto your own husbands, as unto the Lord." And to the husbands come the command, "Husbands, love your wives, even as Christ also loved the church, and gave himself for it." Some who marry never cut themselves loose from the apron strings of the parents. The Lord says through his prophets, "For this cause shall a man, or a woman, leave his father and mother, and shall be joined unto his wife or husband, and they two shall be one flesh." Parents who hold, direct, and dictate to their married children and draw them away from their spouses are likely to regret the possible tragedy. Accordingly, when two people marry, the spouse should become the confidant, the friend, the sharer of responsibility, and they too become independent. No one should come between the husband and wife, not even parents. And Paul concludes, "Nevertheless, let every one of you in particular so love his wife even as himself, and the wife see that she reverence her husband."

0: To those who claim their love is dead, let them return home with all their loyalty, fidelity, honor, and cleanness. And the love that has become but embers will flare up with scintillating flame again. If love wanes or dies, it is often infidelity of thought or act that gave the lethal potion. To those who belittle marriage and its vows and responsibilities, to wives and husbands who joke with one another about possible infidelities, Paul decries jesting and joking about sacred things. But fornication and all uncleanliness or covetousness, let it not be once named among you as becometh saints, neither filthiness, nor foolish talking, nor jesting. To jest with one's spouse about affairs could be the planting of seeds that might grow to destroy the marriage. Marriage is too holy and sacred for this. In a restaurant, four men sitting behind me were drinking. They were joking about their wives' boyfriends and their own girlfriends. I do not know whether they in fact were adulterers and adulteresses, but certainly no good could come from such foolish jesting, and it is an unholy way to speak of the glorious relationship of marriage. Such light regard for marriage and becoming too familiar with someone other than one's marriage partner are dangerous way stations on the road to disaffection and infidelity. Those who have slipped into the ugly approaches may have already silenced the still small pleading voice so many times that he hesitates to return an unwelcome guest. He leaves the iniquitous one on his own. The Lord says, "My spirit shall not always strive with man, saith the Lord of hosts." I plead with all those bound by marriage vows and covenants to make that marriage holy, keep it fresh, express affection meaningfully and sincerely and often. Husbands, come home, body, spirit, mind, loyalties, interests, and affections, and love your companion in an holy and unbreakable relationship. 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Thus would you greatly please your Lord and Master and guarantee yourselves happiness supreme.
1: You've been listening to Spencer W. Kimball's Faith Precedes the Miracle, courtesy of Deseret Book. May we remember how much our Heavenly Father and His Son love us. From the Church of Jesus Christ of Latter-day Saints.
2: Anxiety making you feel isolated? These three tips can help. By Tapu Tai Lofea. My struggle with loneliness and anxiety has brought me closer to Heavenly Father and Jesus Christ and helped me understand my place in the gospel. Sometimes feeling like you belong as a young single adult is hard. A lot of the time, I feel out of place. I am trying to build my own life, but I still feel responsibility for taking care of my family. And while I want to connect with others, I feel myself slowly pulling away from them and the things I love to do. Right now, my anxiety disorder makes it difficult for me to do all these things while still feeling a sense of belonging. This is often at the root of many of my challenges. Anxiety makes me want to write my thoughts down in a journal rather than connect with others, mostly because I feel like no one understands my experience. Here in American Samoa, mental health isn't talked about a lot. I feel like others have a toughen up attitude when I try to explain my struggle with anxiety. So instead of asking for help, I isolate myself. However, my struggle with anxiety has taught me just how important connections with others are, especially with Heavenly Father and Jesus Christ. Here are a few ways my struggle with anxiety has brought me closer to Heavenly Father and helped me realize that I truly do belong in the Church of Jesus Christ of Latter-day Saints. Expanding the power of prayer. Although I've always struggled with anxiety, this challenge has become a lot tougher in young adulthood as I'm facing new opportunities and lots of change. Living with this constant fear and worry makes me sometimes doubt my self-worth and that I am loved. However, something that has helped me truly realize that I belong is speaking with Heavenly Father through prayer. As President M. Russell Ballard counseled, prayer can change our own lives. Motivated by sincere prayer, we can improve and help others to do the same. Because of anxiety, I have relied on prayer a lot, and this has helped me deepen both my relationship with Heavenly Father and my faith that He hears all prayers. My prayers have truly become more meaningful over time as I dealt with this challenge and relied on Jesus Christ and Heavenly Father for help. I talk to Heavenly Father about my feelings, my day, my worries, anything really. Even if He doesn't take the anxious thoughts and feelings away, when I turn to Him for help, I feel like His hand is on my shoulder and He reassures me that He is with me. He helps me know that I am His and that I'm not alone. Deepening understanding of the atonement of Jesus Christ. Out of all the principles of the gospel, one that I have the strongest testimony of is the healing power of my Savior, Jesus Christ. When I recognize how the Savior has helped me, I'm able to feel a sense of belonging and the assurance that I am known. My struggle with anxiety motivates me to seek out the comforting presence of the Spirit. And because of this, I'm always engaging with small and simple spiritual habits every day to draw Christ's power into my life. Having faith in His grace and sacrifice truly is the greatest key I need to tackle all of life's hardships and challenges. As He taught, I am the light of the world, which to me means no darkness we experience can smother His light. Elder Jeffrey R. Holland of the Quorum of the 12 Apostles also lovingly taught the importance of seeking out tools for those struggling with mental health, saying, "Seek the advice of reputable people with certified training, professional skills, and good values. Be honest with them about your history and your struggles. Prayerfully and responsibly consider the counsel they give and the solutions they prescribe. Our Father in heaven expects us to use all the marvelous gifts He has provided in this glorious dispensation. With the Savior's support, we will see the light forward." Developing meaningful connections. Not too long ago, I was struggling so much with anxiety. But instead of withdrawing from others, I prayed to Heavenly Father for help. And the Spirit helped me see a life-changing truth. We need each other. Even though anxiety can make me want to withdraw from others, isolating myself is not what Heavenly Father wants for me. The adversary wants us to feel disconnected, that we don't belong, especially in our challenges. But when I rely on the Savior to give me strength to reach out to my siblings or friends about my challenges, they respond with love and help me keep moving forward. I have seen that when we are all willing to connect with one another, especially when we'd rather quietly distance ourselves, we can feel that sense of belonging, that sense of togetherness and hope in Christ. Gospel of belonging. I don't know why some challenges have to be so hard, but I do know that through my experiences with anxiety, I have been able to deepen my testimony of Heavenly Father, Jesus Christ, and our need for connection. After finding help through the gospel and mental health tools, I can better see that I really do have a place in the gospel of Jesus Christ, that everyone does, no matter their circumstances. I know there is always room for improvement in helping everyone feel loved in the church, especially young adults, but I continue to see miracles happen. If you struggle with mental health challenges, I hope you know that the gospel of Jesus Christ is a gospel of healing, of joy, and of, most importantly, belonging. For all of Heavenly Father's children, I feel that truth in my heart.
3: Welcome to We Will Stand from the Church of Jesus Christ of Latter-day Saints.
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5: We want to welcome everyone here today. We are going to be discussing on today's program the first standard in the newly revised For Strength of Youth. Have you all received your new For Strength of Youth?
6: Yep.
5: Got those from the bishop?
6: Yep.
5: Good, that's great. And we're going to be starting with the first standard, agency and accountability. I am Sister Rebecca Gardner, and I serve on the General Board of the Young Women. And I have three young women with me today, and we'll just go around the table and have them introduce themselves.
6: Sonia. My name is Natalie Shields, and I'm a senior at East High School, and I run cross country and track.
7: My name is Sarah Sheffield, and I'm a freshman at East High School, and I am a swimmer and lifeguard.
8: And I'm Shansei Gatoro. I go to Cottonwood High School. I'm a junior. I play basketball, run track, debate, and then I dance.
5: Good. And Shansei, where are you originally from?
8: I am originally from Congo.
5: Great. The Congo. Okay. It's great to have all of you here today. I wanted to start out with a quote from Elder Boykaid Packer that he gave in the October 2011 General Conference. I don't know if you remember reading that, but it was entitled Counsel to Youth. And he made this statement: with all that is going on in the world, with the lowering of moral standards, you young people are being raised in enemy territory. I remember hearing that going, wow, what do you think he meant by that you're being raised in enemy territory today? And what does that have to do with agency and making choices?
7: We're such a strong group of people with strong standards that everyone wants to tear us down. Everyone's looking for how we can make these girls or guys do the wrong thing because they're doing the right thing. And so we just have to know that people are watching us, and being raised on enemy territory, we have to stand up for what we believe in.
9: For me, it's we're living in the latter days, and right now the forces of evil and good on both sides are so strong. They've never been so strong, and everywhere there is evil, and Satan's trying to bring us down in every way that he can. And so we're being raised in enemy territory. We need to stand strong and to stand for what we believe in and make a stand.
5: And so do you find that you're using your agency more? I mean, do you find that you're faced with more difficult choices?
8: Definitely. If we didn't know the right choice from the wrong, if we didn't have our strength of youth to guard us, or our young women leaders to guard us, our parents, we would be in a very, very hard place right now.
5: Absolutely. Sister Mary Cook wrote an article entitled Agency and Accountability. And in that, she made this statement. She says, I quote, "Agency is one of the most important and fundamental doctrines of the plan of salvation, but it is also one of the most challenging doctrines for youth to understand." Why do you think she said that? What did she mean that agency is difficult to understand, it's challenging to understand?
9: I think a lot of people think it's free agency, and when you get to be a teenager, there's a lot of freedom that comes with it. You can drive, you can go hang out with your friends, and so you're kind of caught up by the world of go have fun and do what you want. You're only a high schooler once. And people don't realize that it's not free. There are always consequences that come after. Whether or not you want them to come, they will come. And so you need to make your choices and think about what can happen before you decide what you're going to do.
8: Exactly, because today there is a saying, YOLO is this thing. It says you only live once.
5: Oh.
8: And that's
5: been a new one for me.
8: The biggest excuse for almost every single thing. At my school, for example, there's a girl. She came to school once, literally drunk, and she was screaming YOLO. I'm like, and she says, you only live once, so come to school drunk.
5: Oh,
8: and
5: wow.
8: I remember looking at this girl thinking that she know the consequences that come with that action she just made. Because she's thinking you only live once. She's a teenager. She wants to have fun. She wants to go around and live once. But the life you get, you need to live it right. Because she's right. You only do live once. But you don't want to live once in sin or regret the life you only get once.
5: What you said, Shansei, just reminded me of a quote that Sister Dalton always says, is that Satan's philosophy, and it goes along with what you were saying, he'll say, try everything. Youth is a time to live it up. Be happy. Be carefree. But like what Sister Dalton teaches us is that Satan fails to tell us what the consequences, and we see those consequences in our lives and others. Tell me if you agree with this. Sometimes I think it's easy to blame other people for the choices. Seems like sometimes we live in a really victim society. Like,
8: definitely.
5: Who are people blaming, you know, for their choices?
9: Anyone and everything. If something bad goes wrong, you don't want to be accountable for that. So you try and blame it on your parents, your friends, and people. You say they force you to do something, but no one can really force you to do anything. It's your personal conviction of what you decide to do.
7: Yeah, Satan is so good at getting people to get to you and for you to think, oh, they made me do it, when really you're the one who has that agency. And if you pray for the strength to make the right choices, then you will. And those things, he won't be able to get to you.
5: Mm-mm. And what have we been given as Latter-day Saints to help us with our agency and making good choices?
8: We have been given so much freedom as women. It's impossible to imagine. In Africa, for example, women are kind of like men slaves in a way. Uh-huh. Most African women are... They have only one job. They can't work. Half of them can't even go to school, whether because their husband don't want them to or their parents just don't want them to because they're women. They can't talk. They don't have a voice. We don't have anything against. We can't talk. You just can't talk. You can't work. You can't do anything. You can't even decide for yourself. But moving here and seeing all this freedom we have the freedom to get married in the temple, to choose the right, to literally live up our life the way we want to if we do it the right way. And I think...
5: And who's helping you make all those good decisions?
8: Heavenly Father helps us make all the decisions. And we have amazing young women leaders to help us. We have other young women to help us make their decisions as well. So we're not alone.
9: I think having the gift of the Holy Ghost really helps. If you live worthy of the Holy Ghost, no matter where you are, the Holy Ghost will always warn you when something's not right and what you should do. And if you are worthy and if you are listening, you will be guided and you will make right decisions.
5: You know, I was thinking too, Elder Uchtdorf in that same general conference, I don't know if you remember reading, but he gave a really wonderful talk to the women of the church. And he said that oftentimes in the gospel, we focus on what the Lord wants us to do. Like he wants us to use our agency wisely. But sometimes we forget the why. We've talked a little bit about this, but why do we want to make good choices now and in the future?
9: The choices you make now determine your future. And there are some choices that, like, yeah, there's little ones that you can go back and fix, but there are some choices that may look like little things now that are going to be big things in your future because you don't know what's going to happen to you. You don't know if this decision could determine, you know, your family or your job. And so it's just important because it shapes our whole future, all the decisions we make.
5: Exactly, Sarah. And, you know, I think it's interesting in the For Strength of Youth under the message from the First Presidency, it says the standards in this booklet will help you with the important choices that you are making, just like you said, and you'll be blessed with the companionship of the Holy Ghost. Because ultimately, what's our goal? Where do we want to end up?
8: With our Heavenly Father.
5: Back with our Heavenly Father. And how does, what makes that possible? Where do we go to make these covenants and ordinances?
9: Temple.
5: Temple, exactly. I want to talk a little bit. I want to bring this down to a practical level with you. I have a daughter who's in high school, and she talks to me about some of just the difficult choices that she has to face every day in her high school experience. I just want to talk about that a little bit. What are some of the things that you're faced with? Just everyday things, or maybe give us an example of a real life situation where you've had to make a hard choice.
9: Well, I think just everything in the For Strength of Youth, I think that's why we have the For Strength of Youth, because all the things in there, dating, modesty, friends, honesty, it's all in there, and those are all choices we have to make. And so I think it all ties back into agency.
8: Yeah, and I think that I would say making choices in school can be so much harder than making simple choices at home. In school, you, no matter what you think, you want to be like independent, but you still want to have friends, you want to have fun. And I'm very, I'd say outgoing, so I like talking to people and I like meeting new people. And I remember it was about 5 months ago, I'd say, we were, it was a party, actually. The one of the girls, she was having a party. She said a birthday party. And she said, you should sleep over. It's a birthday party. You should come. It would be a lot of fun. And I remember her just saying, it's just us girls. It would be great. And I asked my mom, usually African mothers do not like sleepovers. So,
5: don't like sleepovers.
8: So my mom, it took a lot for me to convince her to even let me go to the party in the first place. She's like, I want to meet her mother. I want to know where she lives. What time we come back home in the morning? All these questions. And I remember just thinking, Mom, I'm 16. I went to her party, and I remember just coming. I'm thinking it's just going to be any other sleepover. We're going to do our nails. Not that I like doing nails. The girl, she said, Shansei, are you Mormon? Because I'm like, yeah, you too. And she's like, no. I'm like, cool. That's great. And she invited a lot of other girls in the school. I knew most of them. And I remember us sitting there, because I'm very outgoing and just loud. People don't really, like, consider me a quiet person. I remember her saying, hey, guys, I have some drinks. And this girl's like, no, I have drinks. I'm like, what do you mean, drinks? And I'm I'm still kind of getting to the new English and the language, so it took me a while to understand what she was saying. And she's like, yeah, we have drinks here. And I'm like, what do you mean? She's like, drinks. And I'm like, I don't get it. So she explained to me drinks they had. And all the girls there were excited and they're ready to drink. And I'm like, no, I don't drink. They're like, what do you mean you don't drink? You're one of the most outgoing, loudest person. No, of course you drink. I'm like, no, I haven't never drinked in my life. They're like, come on, we all drinking. It's a sleepover. You're not going to have fun if you don't. I'm like, I'm good. I will not drink. It's just not part of what I believe in. And they're like, oh, yeah, you're Mormon. I'm like, yep. I remember just thinking that if I haven't had made my mind up from a long time ago that I will never drink, that would have been a really hard decision to make at that time with about 20 people just pressuring you to just drink. Because, like she said, everybody in there literally was drinking. And I remember just thinking, mm-mm.
5: How did it affect the rest of the night's activities?
8: It was just, I didn't sleep. I ended up leaving because I couldn't be around there. I just didn't feel comfortable anymore at the point where everybody wasn't themselves anymore. They were just sitting there. Nobody was themselves anymore. I just remember thinking, hey, I'm just going to go home because I can't be here. And the next day at school, she came up to me. She's like, oh, I didn't know you were like that. I'm like, oh, like what? She goes, one of those girls, you know, one of those goody-goodies. I'm like, oh, well, now you know.
9: I think also in high school, facing choices, a lot of it, like, there will be stories of big moments, but I think a lot are subtle hints in high school, because when I first went to high school, I was really astonished at all the darkness going on, and a lot of it isn't big things, but a lot of it is, like, within language and what people are talking about and discussions. I was kind of shocked and surprised at first, and now I've learned, you know, to take a stand, and when people are swearing, I remind them to watch the language, and I ask them not to swear around me, and if they're talking about inappropriate things that drive away the spirit, I try and walk away or to change the subject, because it's the little things like that will change me if I let them, and I don't want the spirit to be driven away from me.
5: So when you ask them not to do that, do you ever sense they think you're being self-righteous or judgmental, or are they good enough friends that they respect you? Or
9: some people will just kind of quiet down and stop talking, and usually I say it kind of jokingly. I just yell, hey, watch the language, just as like a reminder. And most of the time they're okay with it, and they're like, oh, sorry. And most of my friends and people around me know that I don't like when they're swearing or anything, and so they try not to do it around me, which I appreciate.
7: Okay. Yeah, there's always going to be those people when you tell them to stop that are going to like think you're judgmental and stuff, but they're going to think about it, and at least they're thinking about it like, oh, she cares, and so maybe there's other people that care.
8: Yeah.
5: Sarah, did you have a story about, it seems like I heard you tell a story about you went to a party one time.
7: Yeah, I just went to hang out with my friends, and every time I get out of the car, my mom always says, remember who you are and what you stand for. And I just, like, I always ignore it, kind of like, oh. Okay. It's kind of like a joke. All our friends, our moms
5: well,
7: going to say that.
5: But we keep saying it, though.
7: Yeah. And for some reason, she said it one day when I was getting out just to hang out with my friends. And I was like, oh, okay. Like, same thing she always says. And, like, right as I walked in, everyone was just gossiping, gossiping, gossiping. And I didn't even know what it was about. I just kind of sat there on the couch, like, just listening. And then they were saying stuff about this girl and what she did. And, you know, they were trying to all tell me at once. And I just kind of was like, I just said, oh, well, she's really nice. Like, do you know what really happened? Have you talked to her? And they all, like, started saying nice things. And I don't know if it's because I'm close friends with these girls and they just decided, like, what are we doing, you know? Or if they respected me enough to change the subject. I don't know what happened, but I just found it was easier to say something nice because otherwise I know I would have gotten caught up in it. And so, like, just listening to, like, little things your parents say and stuff, it can help you.
5: You know, listening to all three of these examples you've just shared, there was sort of a thread, a word that kept coming into my mind that made me see a similarity in all your examples, and that was courage. And there's people out there listening today, and they're going to be thinking, wow, those girls are really courageous. You know, I don't have that kind of courage. So what would you say to those that are listening? How do you have the courage to make good choices? And where does that come from?
8: I think that comes from deciding what you are and what you want in life and who you want to be before anything before you go anywhere, so that if your decision is strong enough and you feel strongly about it, nobody can be able to change your mind. Like I said before, I had met, like we were in a young women's class, and our teacher told us to make a list of what we want to be and what we stand for and hang it up in our house somewhere. I hanged it up somewhere in my mirror because that's where I look every morning. So I will read it just randomly. I'm not saying I pay attention to it every single day, because really I don't. But whenever I read it, I remember saying, I will never drink, I will never smoke, I'll never do this, I'll never swear. And sometimes it seems ridiculous that I have that every day over there. Even friends come over and say, what's that? I'm like, oh, just my standards. And if you feel strongly enough about your standards and who you are and what you stand for, nobody can bring you down. But you have to feel strong enough about it. You have to believe in it personally to have that courage to stand up for yourself.
7: Wow. Yeah, I think what makes it easier for me is I know that I have to be courageous, or else I'll get caught up in it and I'll be suffering and abusing my agency. Because sometimes it's hard to have courage, but if you pray for it and you work on it, and you just know, like, if you do it, you might be alone, but people after, they're going to notice. And so the next time maybe you stand up, someone's going to stand up with you and say it's wrong. So I think it's kind of like, I kind of think of it as like, I have to, like, not like save myself, but like you have to make sure that you're doing the right thing, because if you get caught up in it, then you're just going to lose yourself.
10: Well, and as we talked about earlier in the program, I think because, as Elder Packer said, you're being raised in enemy territory, the evil is just more pronounced. I mean, you see it all around. And so it requires, I think, courage today.
8: Exactly.
10: You know, to make those choices.
11: I think, like, it is important to know your standards for yourself. And if you know beforehand, before these decisions come up and you're faced with them, if you already know and you've decided what you're going to do, it will be it won't be as difficult. And I think sometimes in situations where, like, there's conversation going on that shouldn't be, sometimes you are inspired to say things and you're led by the Spirit, not knowing, and you don't really realize that you did make a change. But you can't have, your God gives you courage, and I think if you live worthy and if you ask Him for help, that He will always help you.
10: Absolutely. Exactly. And I think something that Chauncey said when you were talking, I thought, you know, this idea of writing it down. So I've heard Sister Dalton talk about how when I think she was 13 or 14, she did the same thing.
8: Yeah, our young woman leader told us to do that one, so it's awesome.
10: Yeah, and if you write it down, you're putting on paper, you know, who you are, what you believe, what your standards are, and I think then when you get in a situation, don't you find it?
8: I find it so much easier, because it's like, I know who I am. You can't change me. I'm sorry if you really want to change me, but you really can't. It's on paper. I mean, it's just there. It makes you feel, even just looking at it, like randomly just looking at it, it makes you feel like when you want to make a wrong decision, you just look at, remind you about that paper, and you think, oh, I wrote that. That's me. I don't want to change that. It's just really easier.
10: You know, when I was raising our children, I really went back to the standards and for strength of youth, because I think one of the good things about for strength of youth is if you read these words, they're words of the prophets, they'll stay in your mind. And I remember saying to my son one day when he was kind of cutting people down, I just said, don't insult others or put them down, even in joking. And I remember he looked at me and said, what are you talking about? And I said, it's a standard for strength of youth. And I said it so much to him all the time that one day he started to do something. He goes, I know, don't insult others or put them down. And I think if you really study for strength of youth and you learn the standards in, don't you think they become a part of you?
8: They really do.
10: And when you get into difficult situations, it's easier to state your standards.
8: It is. Mm-hmm.
10: One of the things I think is interesting to talk about, too, talking about the standards and for strength of youth, is do you ever think about how these standards really protect your agency? In other words, let me give you an example. Like, if you live the standard, the word of wisdom, for example, what is that protecting you from?
8: Pretty much harming yourself.
10: Harming yourself through what?
7: Addictions? Addictions and becoming addicted to, like, becoming an alcoholic and just, like, dangerous to yourself.
10: Okay, and how would the standard of sexual purity, how does that protect your agency?
8: It literally protects your health, it protects your emotions, and most of all, it protects you so you can be able to go get married in the temple. Absolutely. And have the life that the Heavenly Father wants for you.
10: Absolutely. So when we use our agency wisely, we're really making good choices so that we can have the constant companionship of the Holy Ghost. And that's why, Sister Dalton, that's why we added virtue. as a value to the to personal progress and to the young woman theme, is so that we can have the constant companionship of the Holy Ghost to keep us virtuous and make good decisions. Sister Dalton made an interesting comment. She said that when you exercise your agency and you use control and discipline, it opens up all kinds of opportunities and options. And that's what really makes you have freedom.
8: If you make your decisions, like if you make the right decisions, you're going to get good consequences. And having good consequences makes you have better or like bigger or like a much better freedom. Like when you make a bad, like let's say I make a bad choice right now and I end up in jail, my freedom have just been limited. But if I make the right choice, I won't be in jail. My freedom is just that much bigger. It's just like the better choices always, always, always end up with a good consequences. And like when you make a bad choice, you might not know it at the moment, but it will give you like a consequence that you will regret either for the rest of your life or just at the moment. Like there's always a consequence, and that's what we as youth need to put in our mind and learn, that consequences are there even if we don't see them right at the moment.
10: Yeah, and I think, don't you think that's kind of hard in your teenager years, because you can't really see?
11: Yeah, it's hard. Sometimes even with good choices, when you know that it's a choice you should make, it's something hard that you might have to sacrifice something to make. And I think it's important when you are making big decisions to think of the future and to remember that it's not all about now. A lot of people are the YOLO thing, you know, live it up now, but they don't think about the future. And when you are making decisions, you need to think ahead and realize how it will bless you in the future and how it will affect you.
7: Exactly. And sometimes that's hard because decisions can happen in a split second where you have to decide this or that fast because people are pressuring you. But I think when I'm making decisions, even if it's fast, I automatically think of the good and the bad. And sometimes my friends get annoyed because they'll say, oh, let's go do this. And I'm like, no, this could happen. Yeah. They're like, you're always worrying. And I'm like, well, that's because I need to know if I want to make the decision. So even if it's a split second, you can quickly notice the good and the bad, because it's almost instinct to think, but this could happen.
8: Yeah, and that's where the Holy Ghost comes in and helps us, like, decide. Like, you will always have that feeling when you're about to do something wrong. I know I do. I have that feeling inside, like, there's this thing called WWJD, what would Jesus do? Y'all heard of that too. And I remember my mom, she says that so much. At times it's very annoying. Like my little brother, like we'll be driving, and like some of my older brother, Aristide, will be driving, and like somebody will cut him and he wanna like scream at them. Mom was like, what would Jesus do? And he's like, Jesus didn't even have a car. And like he will get so annoyed because she says it so much. But even at school, it really comes in handy thinking about what would Jesus do? Like, okay, so maybe somebody have the answers to this test that you know you didn't study for. And I'm thinking, well, they got the answers. And then I think, WWJD, and I'm thinking to myself, Jesus wouldn't cheat. It's just something like the Holy Ghost really comes in handy at times to like even the little decisions we make. Yeah. When you are living right and you're at the place where you're letting the Holy Ghost like direct you, you will always have that feeling knowing that, yes, I made the right choice, or no, this is not something I should be doing.
10: Yeah. Let me just close with an idea. Sister Cook in her talk talked about that oftentimes we hear the term free agency. But is it really free? Sister Cook said it is not free. It comes with a price. Who's paid that price for us to have agency?
11: Jesus Christ, through the atonement, paid the price for us.
10: Right, because there's going to be some people listening to this program today going, well, that's great. Sounds like these young women have made all really good decisions, but we've all made the wrong decisions. Even when the Holy Ghost sometimes will prompt us and we still make a wrong decision. Yeah. So what does the atonement offer us if we use our agency unwisely? What can we do?
8: Repentance.
11: Yeah.
8: We can repent.
10: Because
8: I know we're not, nobody's perfect. So whenever we make the wrong choice, repenting is always a comfort, that, like, knowing that I have been blessed with a chance to repent. And like, it's pretty much like a second chance. That's how I look at it. It's a second chance to doing the right thing. I did the wrong thing once, but repenting, it clears that and gives me the chance to go ahead and do something right the next time.
10: And have you ever stopped to think, how did Christ use his agency when he was on this earth? Did he come here and say, I've got my agency, I can do whatever I want? What did Christ say? What was the pattern of his life? What was he always telling his followers?
11: Everything was in his Father's will. Mm-hmm. He was following Heavenly Father when he was here.
10: Yeah, you know, I heard this great comment one time by Elder Wolfgang Paul, and he said, you know, teenagers often say, I have my agency, I can do what I want. And he said, instead of saying, I do what I want, he said, I think our motto should be, I do what the Father wants me to do. And don't you think really ultimately that's what we want to do with our agency?
8: Exactly.
10: Yeah. We want to follow what our father says.
7: And sometimes you can't control other people and what they do, and you're thinking, "Oh, like I want them to make the right decisions," but so if you want them to, you have to make the right decisions because they're going to look at you. And you, so if you're living by those standards, then you know that you're doing the right thing, and you can't save someone else, but you can help them by making the right decisions.
10: And if you do make a mistake, as Chauncey said, just repent.
7: Yeah.
10: Go on.
7: It's nice to know that he knows exactly how we feel, and he knows that it's hard, but he'll help us get through it.
8: Yeah.
9: Repentance is painful, but think of it of like it's a great opportunity, and it's such a blessing that no matter how far, how much you've sinned or what you've gone through, if you come with a pure heart and if you want to repent and you want to change, then you can have a clean slate and you can try it again. And I just love that thought, and I know that no matter what you think you've done and how small you may feel, that you can always repent and you can always try again.
10: And isn't repentance really using our agency? Isn't that exercising faith in Christ's atonement?
7: Because you can choose to just live your life in sin if you want to, but you're going to suffer all those bad consequences. So even if you've made bad decisions, why wouldn't you say, I can repent and have a clean slate and try again, instead of thinking, oh, I'm stuck here, like I already made the decision.
10: Yeah. Right. Well, I want to thank you all for participating. I've learned a lot from you, and what I've really learned is that you are daughters of our Heavenly Father, and you are courageous, you are making good decisions. I am grateful for the gift of the Holy Ghost. I'm grateful for the gift of the Holy Ghost that prompts us to use our agency wisely. And I'm grateful for a Heavenly Father who loves us. And I think if we can place the wisdom of the Lord above our own wisdom and follow those promptings, we will make good choices and exercise our agency wisely. So thank you for participating today.
8: Thank you for having us.
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12: 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Have you ever struggled to start or stop doing something even though you really wanted to? Here are 5 tips for developing more self-control. Ugh, I did it again. Have you ever said that to yourself after eating that piece of cake you promised yourself you wouldn't? Or after scrolling through a few posts past your bedtime or getting angry when you said you wouldn't? I think all of us have struggled to stop doing something, even though we sincerely desired to stop. Practicing self-control is just one aspect of discipleship. In the Book of Mormon, Alma encouraged his son Shiblon to bridle all your passions, that ye may be filled with love. Just like a bridle harnesses the power of an animal, developing self-control over our emotions and passions can help us have a greater abundance of the Spirit. But gaining self-control isn't easy. It's often a cycle of trying and failing until we accomplish it. But here are some tips to help you in your efforts to foster greater self-control. Focus on the Savior. Even when we're trying to do our best, we make mistakes. Everyone does. When that happens, it's easy to feel discouraged or wonder if we'll ever get better. In the words of Elder Michael A. Dunn of the 70, life can sometimes feel like 1% forward and 2% back. But the Savior lovingly invites us to keep trying. He will strengthen us and help us. He will change our hearts and our lives. Our covenant connection with Him brings us to greater access to His power. If we remain undaunted in our determination to consistently eke out those 1% gains, He who has carried our sorrows will surely carry us. Don't get discouraged. Let me illustrate this point with a story. A family made plans to go on a fun trip together. They were excited to visit a new place and have some great adventures. About halfway through their trip, their car broke down. They were sad and discouraged. They felt that all their efforts had been wasted, so they decided to go back home and start their trip all over again. Now, you may say to yourself, that's ridiculous. Why would they completely start over? But don't we do the same thing sometimes? Sometimes we feel discouraged or falsely believe that one little mistake erases all the progress we've made. But mistakes don't erase the progress we make as we strive to become more like Jesus Christ. As Elder Dieter F. Uchtdorf of the Quorum of the Twelve Apostles explained, Jesus Christ, the Son of God, died so that our mistakes might not condemn us and forever halt our progress. Because of him, we can repent, and our mistakes can become stepping stones to greater glory. We need to be patient with ourselves and stay hopeful. Set small goals. There will be times when all we can think about is how much we're failing. We wonder if we'll ever reach the level of self-control we want. But during these times, we might be expecting too much of ourselves. This doesn't mean we should give up on our efforts to gain self-control. Instead, we should focus on what we can achieve right now. President M. Russell Ballard, acting president of the Quorum of the Twelve Apostles, advised that we should set short-term goals that are well-balanced, not too many nor too few, and not too high nor too low. Pray for divine guidance in your goal setting. As we achieve each small goal, over time, we will see how much we have achieved when we focus only on the next step instead of the finish line. Develop healthy coping mechanisms. We sometimes cope with emotions by doing something to make us feel different. For example, when I get really stressed out, I love to eat comfort food, but sometimes these behaviors can become bad habits that are hard to break. It's helpful to reflect on and understand any patterns we might have. If I have a habit of using my phone when I'm bored, then I can focus on why I am feeling bored. If I can do other productive activities to cope with my boredom, it will be easier to develop self-control surrounding my phone use. The Savior has promised that weak things can become strong as we come unto him and ask for his divine assistance. Practice self-compassion. In our efforts to strive to be more like the Savior, we can feel bad about ourselves when we fall short of his example. We sometimes tell ourselves negative things like, I will never be good enough, or I'm an idiot. We might think that these messages are appropriate punishment or are necessary to better motivate ourselves. However, such messages can tear us down and make things harder, and they never come from God. If a good friend came to us and shared their desire and efforts to be better, but also shared their failures and shortcomings, what would we say to them? Wouldn't we encourage them, tell them how proud we are of them, and celebrate all their small successes? We should do the same with ourselves. Instead of punishing ourselves, we should appreciate the good we do and see our mistakes as opportunities to become better. We are sons and daughters of God, and we can focus on our divine identity rather than labeling ourselves based on any of our habits or problems. Heavenly Father offers us as many second chances as we need. We can strive to extend the same to ourselves. The Savior is our strength. It might feel impossible today, but over time we can become better. The Savior has promised us that as we do our part, stay on the covenant path, and endure to the end, his grace is sufficient for us. We just have to keep trying, keep believing, and patiently wait upon the Lord. For me, this is so reassuring. As we work on improving ourselves, the Lord really will strengthen and guide us. Sidebar: Discover more. 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
13: Digital only. Young adults. Finding emotional resilience in Christ during my chronic health challenges. Name withheld. The author lives in Chile. I got baptized when I was a teenager, and I loved the gospel of Jesus Christ. However, over time, I felt less motivated to live the gospel because none of my family were members, and it was hard to keep up with my spiritual habits all on my own. I always knew that the church is true, but I didn't want to give my full heart to it because it was such a commitment. My church attendance became inconsistent. Then I started prioritizing my social life rather than living the gospel, and eventually I stopped living the commandments. I justified my actions by saying that it was fine to do whatever I wanted as long as I tried to be a good person. But that decision cost me a lot. After living outside the church for a long time, I tested positive for human immunodeficiency virus, HIV. This condition is chronic, progressive, and has no cure. I was devastated. I asked the same questions I'm sure a lot of us ask when faced with crippling diagnoses or other chronic challenges. How was I supposed to ever enjoy life again? How could I have hope for anything? The answer, Jesus Christ. Putting my whole heart in the gospel. In that moment of darkness, when I received my diagnosis and pleaded for relief, I felt like Heavenly Father and Jesus Christ were fully aware of how I was feeling. The Spirit offered me clarity that helped me reflect on my decisions. I realized that I needed to invite the Savior into my life again if I was going to find lasting peace. So I made an appointment with my bishop and stake president to begin the repentance process. As I worked with these wonderful leaders, I felt their love and support, and the enabling power of Jesus Christ entered my life again. My leaders helped me make goals. I began progressing on the covenant path. I put my whole heart in the gospel for the first time in my life, and I could see the difference in myself when I put my relationship with Heavenly Father and the Savior first. Sister Amy A. Wright, first counselor in the Primary General Presidency, recently taught about how the Savior can help us find hope and joy despite our difficult circumstances. Jesus Christ is the hope in thine end. Nothing we have or have not done is beyond the reach of his infinite and eternal sacrifice. He is the reason why it is never the end of our story. Eternal life is eternal joy. Joy in this life, right now, not despite the challenges of our day, but because of the Lord's help to learn from and ultimately overcome them, and immeasurable joy in the life to come. This truth of joy has manifested in my life as I have continued focusing on him and once again holding fast to the iron rod, the Word of God, each day. Finding emotional resilience in hard times. As I continued to find solace and cope with my illness, my bishop directed me to the church's self-reliance course, Finding Strength in the Lord, Emotional Resilience. I believe that this course is God-given, inspired, and miraculous. I learned how to transform this illness, which was making life look bleak, into a learning experience. This course taught me how to develop deep faith in the Savior, learn healthy thinking patterns, manage stress and anxiety, and ultimately move forward in my life with hope. Even with materials like this, some days are hard and tiring. The anxiety and the sadness that sometimes accompany those moments are crippling. But following the counsel of the prophet has helped me find my path in these hard times. President Russell M. Nelson explained the importance of thinking celestial when faced with difficult challenges, saying, "Consider the Lord's response to Joseph Smith when he pleaded for relief in Liberty Jail. The Lord taught the prophet that his inhumane treatment would give him experience and be for his good. If thou endure it well, the Lord promised, God shall exalt thee on high." The Lord was teaching Joseph to think celestial and to envision an eternal reward rather than focus on the excruciating difficulties of the day. So, following President Nelson's counsel, this is what I do to help my mental health. I focus on the good. I do my best to take care of my mental health through both spiritual and temporal resources. I look at the big picture, the eternal perspective. I remember and keep my covenants. Most of all, I look to my Savior, Jesus Christ, for hope and strength. If you struggle with a chronic challenge, whether it stems from past decisions, others' decisions, or simply the fact that we live in an imperfect world, remember the promises of peace, rest, and joy that our Heavenly Father and Jesus Christ offer us as we turn to them. I thank Heavenly Father every day for helping me become more resilient in my chronic health struggles. I never thought I would give thanks for a challenge like this, but I am grateful that this struggle helped me realize how much I need my Savior in my life. I feel my heart becoming more aligned with His every day. Additional content, related articles. Morgan Kletzley, My Chronic Illness and My Choice to Trust God, digital-only article. 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Maria Isabel Rodriguez Bugato, Becoming Emotionally Resilient, Liahona, January 2022, Gospel Library, 28-31. 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
15: One of the most distinguishing features of The Church of Jesus Christ, restored through Joseph Smith, was that it was inaugurated and perpetuated by continuing revelation. Those revelations restored doctrine and organized and ordered the church. How significant are they? To Joseph Smith, they were not a trifling matter. Take them away, he said, and where is our religion? We have none.
16: Robert J. Woodford.
19: What makes the prophet Joseph Smith unique and different is that almost immediately he continues to receive revelation. And the longest revelation that this world ever knows anything about took him 90 days to write it down, or plus. And that, of course, is the Book of Mormon. And then at each stage of the development of the church, he will receive revelation to aid and to guide him in that work. Now we have a prophet who is bringing out volumes of revelation. And if I believe that the canon is closed, then here's a man who is claiming, no, it's not closed at all. It is, it's still open, and for Latter-day Saints today, our ninth article of faith, we believe all that he has revealed, all that he does now reveal, and that he will yet reveal. To us, that's second nature, but to somebody outside looking in, this is pretty heavy stuff. And I would believe that if I don't believe in modern revelation, then I've got to defend myself. And so Joseph Smith found himself in conflict with a lot of people over the issue of revelation.
15: That conflict carried beyond the mortal life of Joseph Smith. Near the turn of the century, the state of Utah elected Reed Smoot as a member of the United States Senate. He was also an apostle, a member of the Quorum of the Twelve. Falsely accused of promoting polygamy, the Senate refused to seat Senator Smoot. 4 years worth of hearings were conducted until Senator Smoot was finally given his seat. The counsel for those who were opposed to seating him, Robert W. Taylor, made the following provocative statement on the floor of the Senate.
19: Several hundred thousand sincere men and women have believed and now believe, as they believe in their own existence, that Joseph Smith Jr. received revelation direct from God. And if anyone ever believed that, we must assume that Senator Smoot believes it, obviously because he's an apostle. Now, a senator of the United States might believe anything else in the world but that, and not be ineligible to a seat in the body to which he belongs. He might believe in polygamy. He might believe that murder was commendable. He might deny the propriety as a rule of life of all the Ten Commandments. He might believe in the sacrifice of human life. He might believe in no God or in a thousand gods. He might be Jew or Gentile, Mohammedan or Buddhist, atheist or pantheist. He might believe that the world began last year and would end next year. But to believe with a kind of conviction that reads

0: in Illinois, among the other issues, wherein the Latter-day Saints were in conflict with their neighbors. Revelation is one of the premier ones. And that that Revelation would govern their politics, for instance. And, of course, Revelation had guided them to live the law of consecration and the other kinds of things. And so he, as a non-Latter-day Saint, was showing to the Latter-day Saints how Revelation had set us apart from everyone else.
1: The key thing there is Joseph's revelations. That's what the mainstream culture finds objectionable in Joseph. He claims to receive revelations from God. And that's what the saints find so compelling in Joseph. He receives revelations from God. That's why we'll follow him. It's not because he's a good wrestler or handsome or anything else. He receives revelations from God and will follow him because God speaks through him. So that question of revelation is the dividing line. It's the thing that makes Joseph a prophet to me and an enemy to those who hated him.
2: The revelations given to Joseph Smith could be called his legacy. During his lifetime, Joseph would receive these revelations and then dictate them to scribes, which was a common practice with him that we've already talked about. Others would then copy and recopy those revelations for their personal use. Now, as we've already seen, record keeping and history in the church developed slowly. Because of that, some of those original copies of the revelations were lost.
0: We only know of a handful of revelations received by the prophet Joseph Smith, wherein we have the original document. Most of them we cannot identify as being original. But we do have a manuscript document for just about every revelation that has appeared in the DNC or in the Pearl of Great Price that dates prior to publication. Well, let's take Section 76. This is such big news that everybody wants a copy, so people are making copies of it. And so we have multiple copies of some of these revelations where missionaries and others would make copies to take with them prior to their publication. Now, once they're published, then we don't know what happened to the originals. They may have just been discarded. With the one series in the Joseph Smith papers called Revelations and Translations, we will have a high-definition scan of the original document on the right-hand page. And the definition is so good that you can even see the texture of the paper. Mm. And on the opposing side, on the left-hand side, will be a typescript. And so Latter-day Saints are going to be able to see these early documents. And what is fascinating about that is some of these documents were written and then corrected later on. And so the reader can see the original and see any variation that has occurred over the years, either by way of correction or addition or deletion and so on.
2: Now, the first thing that comes to mind that you mentioned there is that, and I can just see someone saying this, what, you mean the originals didn't come right out of the mouth of Joseph and go right into the Doctrine and Covenants?
0: Well, that's right. Now, Royal Skousen was your guest for a couple of 3 weeks. Mm-hmm. And what he said about the manuscript of the Book of Mormon, we could say ditto in the Doctrine and Covenants. Mm-hmm. That is, Joseph Smith received it by revelation. He did not write it himself. He dictated it. The early copies are almost devoid of any punctuation at all, as you would find when things are dictated like that. And just as Joseph Smith did extensive correction on the Book of Mormon in 1837, so he did in 1835 with the Doctrine and Covenants. And so, putting him in that kind of a context, we will be able to show the original document, show the history behind it, and some alterations that Joseph Smith made over a period of time.
2: When Joseph Smith edited the Revelations, there were other revisions that he made besides punctuation.
0: Let me just give you some ideas of what kind of editing has taken place. Dictionaries, few and far between. People in that day spelled phonetically. What was it that Mark Twain said? If a man's not very creative if he doesn't know three or four ways to spell something. So we have some of the early manuscripts with strange

0: spellings that we would never accept today. If you were sitting on a high council today and somebody wanted to call you a high counselor, that would be C-I-L.
1: Okay.
0: But if you're a counselor to a bishop, it's S-E-L. And they could not, you know, the nuances of spelling in that day had to be decided. And,
1: right.
0: And it takes us till almost of the 1876 edition before they get this worked out as to how that should be spelled. Joseph Smith, on occasions, when it came time for publication, would combine revelations. I've got here a copy of the Book of Commandments. And they went by chapters then, but it's chapters 17 through 21 in the Book of Commandments is now section 23 in the Doctrine and Covenants. He took these five very short revelations and combined them and put them into one.
1: Okay.
0: Now the champion for all of this kind of combining is section 107. And people need to look at the introductions to these revelations in the current edition because they reveal a lot of what you're going to find in the Joseph Smith papers. And in the introduction today, I'll just read it. Although portions of this section were received on the date named, the historical records affirm that various parts were received at sundry times, some as early as November 1831. Well, this is dated 1835, so he's putting revelatory information in here that he has accumulated over 4 years. And we have been able to identify at least five separate revelations that he combined together. It's still true, but he combined them together to form this revelation. Mm. So anyway, the combining of revelations is a reality. Let me give you another idea. I've got here a very old edition of the DNC. It's an 1879 edition. Section 20 of the Doctrine and Covenants was given about the time that the church was organized, April 1830. So it talks about the office of elder, priest, teacher, and deacon, and apostle. And it's not going to mention anything about high priest because they don't come until 1831, or high council, state presidents, bishops, these kinds of things. You wouldn't expect it to anyway. And it didn't in the original years. But later on, we get these verses, 65, 66, and 67, wherein it talks about high counselors, high priests, bishops, and so on, that are completely foreign to that age of the church. And in this edition of the DNC, there's an asterisk right before verse 65, and it calls your attention to the bottom of the page. And it says verses 65, 66, and 67 were added sometime after the others. There are other bits of editing that have been done, and each one takes kind of an individual explanation. So with the document series in the Joseph Smith papers, we will take each revelation separately. We will write a historical context to it, put it in its context. We will take the earliest complete manuscript that we can find, use that as our featured text, and then we will footnote it. And if there are any alterations that are major, we will make note of those in the footnotes so that Latter-day Saints can look at their current revelation and they can see how it developed from the original to where it is today. Now, I've got to say that most of them, there's hardly a change at all.
1: Right.
0: Some of them are very important, but each one will get that kind of treatment. Most of them, by far the vast majority of them, happened in 1835 with the prophet Joseph Smith, Oliver Cowdery, Frederick G. Williams, Sidney Rigdon, William W. Phelps, and others sitting down together and putting these revelations in their current form.
2: Revelation can come in a variety of ways, and such was the case with Joseph Smith. Visions, visitations, inspiration, etc. The common thread with Joseph is that he was a worthy vessel and he was seeking.
3: I would emphasize that Joseph knows that revelation is not a spiritual process or an intellectual process. To receive revelation is a joint process of one's soul, one's whole soul, body, mind, Joseph had to reconcile his spirit and his mind and his body to the will of God. You can think of the famous account where David Whitmer tells us that Joseph tried to translate the Book of Mormon one morning. He couldn't. Not a single syllable, David Whitmer says. He had become frustrated with Emma, spoken something unkind or unright to her. He could not translate again until he went into the woods, according to David's account, for about an hour, repented and reconciled himself to God, and then reconciled with Emma. Then the translation went on all right, says David Whitmer, telling us that what Joseph is doing in translating the Book of Mormon is not solely an intellectual process. He has to be morally right. He has to be spiritually right in order to get revelation.
2: So many over the years have accused Joseph Smith of fraud and deceit, that he just made these revelations up. But the historical record does not bear that out.
4: Richard L. Bushman.
5: One of the great questions about Joseph Smith is he sincere? That is, when he said, "The Lord has spoken to me," did he truly believe himself that God had spoken to him? Did he believe his own revelations? And in my experience, you can scrape right down to the bottom, look at every document that's left behind, and he's sincere right to the bottom of his soul. He believed God was speaking to him. He went through immense trouble, all kinds of suffering, put his family, his own children, his closest friends into very difficult situations because he truly believed the Lord was leading him. And if you start with that point, then you have to go on to say, well, I may believe it or I may not believe it, but at least this man believed that God had spoken to him.
3: It's striking to me that Joseph is the first and best believer of his own revelations. And he doesn't, notice this, Joseph does not know everything about his revelations. He'll get a revelation that will say, gather 500 men if you can and take them to Missouri and help the saints there. And then he'll be left with figuring out the details and the logistics and the puzzles and the problems and so on. I just can't imagine that Joseph is the creator of his revelations because of the difficult things they call him to do.
0: One other thing about these revelations is Joseph Smith would speak as though God were speaking, first person. You notice the revelations start off with, "Verily thus saith the Lord," or "Verily I say unto you concerning your brethren." John Whitmer is notified that he's to be the historian of the church. He said, "I'd rather not do it. But if the Lord tells me I should, I will." So, section 47. And he's satisfied that that's different than Joseph Smith telling him.
3: One of the most important points is that he's not the creator of these revelations. They're independent of him. They come to him from the heavens. I don't know exactly how to explain it. But these are not the products of his own mind, of his own consciousness.
2: Now, if you're one of those like me who may have struggled somewhat in reading the Doctrine and Covenants the way you would the Book of Mormon, consider this.
3: This is a hard book to read, and there may be several reasons. One is that it doesn't have the kind of connective tissue that our other scriptures have. The Book of Mormon is almost just as full as Revelations as the Doctrine and Covenants is, but you notice that at every step you've got a narrator helping you through. You've got somebody providing you connective tissue from one revelation to the other. In the first few chapters of the Book of Mormon, there are 8 revelations. You hardly notice it in some ways because I, Nephi, having been born of goodly parents, takes you right through.
2: Yeah,
3: you feel like he's holding you by the hand. Right. You're dropped off at the doorstep of section 1 of the Doctrine and Covenants. Hearken, O ye people of my church. And it's you're swept into this document, this text. And if you're unprepared for it, if you don't know why the text was given, it's very difficult sometimes to get your mind around it and understand it. So we struggle sometimes with the revelations. The explanatory introduction says they were given to real people in times of need, came out of real life situations. So the better we learn to know those people and those real life situations, what are the prayers what's the content of the prayer that evoked section 18 or whatever it may be, then we'll understand better.
2: One of those real people was William E. McClellan, an original member of the Quorum of the 12 Apostles. When William met the prophet Joseph, he desired a revelation. Joseph inquired of the Lord, and section 66 was the result. Now, that's a revelation today that perhaps few of us pay little attention to. Yet behind that revelation is a story.
3: I read his 29 October 1831 journal account. He says that week he had met Joseph Smith for the first time, and he had tried to meet him earlier and been frustrated. So for months now, he's been longing to meet Joseph Smith, and he wants to ask him if he can get a revelation. So he gets up his courage. He asks the prophet if he will ask the Lord for revelation, and he does. McClellan writes in his journal that I got home to Hiram, Ohio with Joseph Smith. He'd come home from conference with him and sought a revelation. This day the Lord condescended to hear my prayer and give me a revelation of his will through his prophet or seer, Joseph, in great big parentheses, Joseph. And these are the words which I wrote from his mouth. And McClellan gives DNC 66 a copy. He'd written the original as Joseph dictated it that day. Mm-hmm. And then that evening, as he writes his journal entry, he copies it into his journal entry. Fascinatingly, absolutely fascinatingly. Imagine that. And in 1848, this is 10 years after bitterly parting ways with Joseph Smith and the church, yeah, William McClellan writes an editorial in his own newspaper, and he explains the setting for that revelation. He says, I asked the Lord five secret questions, unbeknownst to Joseph Smith, five secret questions. And he says, Joseph received the revelation. He explains the dating and everything. And then he says, every question I lodged in the ears of the Lord was answered to my full and entire satisfaction. I desire it to me to this day, evidence I cannot refute. Now, all of a sudden, does that 13-verse mundane mission call, not particularly memorable, all of a sudden does that become meaningful?
5: Completely.
3: So I love the way that Joseph's revelations solve problems. They're deep, they're profound. They solve the problems of the world and theological problems, and they do it by the creator of the universe speaking very intimately and pointedly sometimes to mortals to get us to do things that will help us come to him.
2: Many of the revelations that Joseph Smith received that are in our Doctrine and Covenants today were received by Joseph in the presence of others. They were witnesses. We have numerous accounts, not only of what he said, but of his countenance as he received those revelations.
0: And it would seem like many of the revelations also that are in your DNC are done in public. Section 76 is a whole group of people there. They see a light. They don't see anything more than that, but they are there witnessing it. Section 38 that I've just mentioned to you. Section 42 in the presence of 12 elders. Section 29 in the presence of 6 elders. And so these are not behind-the-scenes kinds of things. They're done out in public. Another thing that it really impresses me about the revelations is that Joseph Smith is not adverse to admitting his own faults in the revelations. If he were a fraud, I think he would want to paint himself, and if these were creations of his own, he'd paint himself as a model citizen. Mm-hmm. Section 93, where he says, you have not kept the commandments. And so that is very awe-inspiring to me.
2: As Joseph Smith matured in his experience as a prophet, the manner in which he received revelation changed as well.
5: By the Nauvoo period, Joseph Smith has moved into a new phase of revelation method.
2: Method?
5: In the early history of the church, he got all these bursts of revelation, which he faithfully wrote down because he treasured them. After the organization of the Quorum of the Twelve, he told them to keep careful minutes, because their minutes would be doctrine and covenants to the church. Those were his words, right at the moment that the Doctrine and Covenants is being published as the collection of revelations.
2: Yeah.
5: So he moves into a phase that we now live in, that's sort of the Book of Acts phase, the history of the church itself and its administrative decisions are the way the Lord guides us and reveals his will to us. And after that, he wrote very few sort of flamboyant revelations like section 76, where great things are revealed. They tend to be letters. And then what happens is that he gets William Clayton to walk around with him and write down comments. He has Willard Richards keeping his journal, but William Clayton is writing down comments that just fall from his lips, and these become revelations. So revelation becomes embedded in sort of in the administration of the church, and then these little flashes that Joseph would have.
2: As we've already said, some hated Joseph for his revelations, but so many others rejoiced after so long of a famine to finally hear the word of the Lord again from an authorized representative.
3: Folks for all time have longed to hear from God. We just wish God would speak to us so we know his will. Lorenzo Dow, the wonderful Methodist exhorter, said, "I wished I'd lived in the days of prophets and apostles so I could have sure signs of God's will." Well, what Christian hasn't, what human hasn't longed to know with a little more certainty or clarity what exactly God wanted? Ralph Waldo Emerson spoke at the Divinity School at Harvard in 1838. He just pled with the graduates, "Tell them that God speaks, not spake. Please, let's find a theology in which God still speaks to answer our yearnings." So this is widespread in Joseph Smith. He steps up and answers that. "I'm here to say God speaks," Joseph Smith declares. Those revelations built the church that we have today. They built the church. And I use that intentionally, that powerful language. They literally built the church, the quorums, the principles that orient and organize the church are all embedded in Joseph Smith's revelations. We would be poor indeed if we had to sacrifice any of the revelations that we have from Joseph.
2: The first attempt to publish the revelations was the Book of Commandments, and it was destroyed by a mob in 1833 in Independence, Missouri. Then in 1835, the church published the Doctrine and Covenants. In its introductory page, our modern edition of the Doctrine and Covenants says the following: "One of the standard works of the church, unique because it is not a translation of an ancient document, but is of modern origin, and that in it one hears the tender but firm voice of the Lord Jesus Christ speaking anew." It's meaningful that in May of 1844, from the stand in Nauvoo, Joseph Smith declared, "There is no error in the revelations which I have taught." Next week on the Joseph Smith Papers, the return of the Church of Christ to the earth. I'm Glenn Rawson. Thanks for joining us.
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7: Connecting Daughters of God with His Priesthood Power, by Barbara Morgan Gardner, Associate Professor of Church History and Doctrine, Brigham Young University. I've come to recognize, as never before, the importance of understanding the priesthood and its associated blessings for women. We're living in a day when equality, power, fairness, and tolerance are touted often above other virtues. What's more, identity, authority, spirituality, and even God are topics of great confusion for many. Many women, not knowing what blessings they have access to, are not taking full advantage of the spiritual feast available to them. Many men are also confused on the topic. How can we better understand the connection women have with priesthood power and help them to step forward to take their rightful and needful place in their home, in their community, and in the kingdom of God more than they ever have before? First, we can humbly seek to understand truths associated with the priesthood, especially the most recent teachings of church leaders. Second, we can seek to understand why some women don't fully realize their access to God's priesthood power. Third, we can be aware of how we can help women more fully participate in the work God accomplishes through His priesthood power. 1. What truths have been clarified regarding women in the priesthood? Apostles and general women auxiliary leaders have recently given more emphasis to the relationship of women and the priesthood. The following are some truths that are vital to understand and teach correctly. The priesthood is the power and authority of God. The priesthood is the power through which God accomplishes His great work of salvation, bringing to pass the immortality and eternal life of man. Moses chapter 1, verse 39. Both men and women have an important role in God's work, and both men and women have access to His power to accomplish His work. Women play an official and critical role in the work of salvation. Bonnie L. Oscarson, former Young Women General President, declared, "All women need to see themselves as essential participants in the work of the priesthood. Women, in this church, are presidents, counselors, teachers, members of councils, sisters and mothers, and the kingdom of God cannot function unless we rise up and fulfill our duties with faith." President Gordon B. Hinckley, 1910 to 2008, taught, "God has given the women of this church a work to do in building His kingdom. That concerns all aspects of our great triad of responsibility, which is first, to teach the gospel to the world. Second, to strengthen the faith and build the happiness of the membership of the church. And third, to carry forward the great work of salvation for the dead. Women in the church are associates with their brethren in carrying forward this mighty work of the Lord. Women carry tremendous responsibilities, and they are accountable for the fulfillment of those responsibilities. They head their own organizations, and those organizations are strong and viable and are significant forces for good in the world. They stand in an associate role to the priesthood holders, all striving together to build the kingdom of God in the earth. We honor and respect you for your capacity. We expect leadership and strength and impressive results from your management of the organizations for which you are responsible. We uphold and sustain you as daughters of God, working in a great partnership to assist Him in bringing to pass the immortality and the eternal life of all of the sons and daughters of God." Both women and men are delegated power and authority by those who hold priesthood keys. Priesthood keys are the authority God has given to priesthood holders to direct, control, and govern the use of His priesthood on earth. President Dallin H. Oaks, first counselor in the First Presidency, explains, "Every act or ordinance performed in the church is done under the direct or indirect authorization of one holding the keys for that function. Women have authority to perform their callings under the direction of one who holds priesthood keys, just as men do." President M. Russell Ballard, acting president of the Quorum of the 12 Apostles, stated, "Those who have priesthood keys literally make it possible for all who serve faithfully under their direction to exercise priesthood authority and have access to priesthood power." President Oakes said, "We are not accustomed to speaking of women having the authority of the priesthood in their church callings, but what other authority can it be? When a woman, young or old, is set apart to preach the gospel as a full-time missionary, she is given priesthood authority to perform a priesthood function. The same is true when a woman is set apart to function as an officer or teacher in a church organization under the direction of one who holds the keys of the priesthood. When teaching this concept to my students, I often ask, if a stake is having a joint young men and young women presidency meeting, who presides? Because both the stake young women president and the stake young men president were called and set apart by one holding priesthood keys, the stake president, with their callings, both have the same priesthood authority, and therefore neither presides over the other. It would make sense for them to take turns in conducting meetings. The Lord blesses women and men equally through His priesthood. The Lord provides many blessings through His priesthood that may come to all members who make and keep sacred covenants. President Ballard taught, all who have made sacred covenants with the Lord and who honor those covenants are eligible to receive personal revelation, to be blessed by the ministering of angels, to commune with God, to receive the fullness of the gospel, and ultimately to become heirs alongside Jesus Christ of all our Father has. President Joseph Fielding Smith, 1876 to 1972, instructed, the blessings of the priesthood are not confined to men alone. These blessings are also poured out upon all the faithful women of the church. The Lord offers to His daughters every spiritual gift and blessing that can be obtained by His sons. And as women go about their Father's work, they too will be blessed to be heirs of God and joint heirs with Christ. Romans chapter 8, verse 17, see also verse 16. Both women and men, single and married, may be endowed with priesthood power in the temple. In 1833, the Lord promised Joseph Smith that the saints, both men and women, would be endowed with power from on high. Doctrine and Covenants, section 95, verse 8. President Ballard clarified, the endowment is literally a gift of power. All who enter the house of the Lord officiate in the ordinances of the priesthood. This applies to men and women alike. All worthy members who have received their endowment and keep the covenants they have made in the temple have priesthood power. Thus, women, married or single, can have priesthood power in their homes, regardless of a visit from a priesthood holder. Sherry Dew, former counselor in the Relief Society General Presidency, asked, what does it mean to have access to priesthood power? It means that we can receive revelation, be blessed and aided by the ministering of angels, learn to part the veil that separates us from our Heavenly Father, be strengthened to resist temptation, be protected, and be enlightened and make smarter than we are, all without any mortal intermediary. What is the most important outcome of this power, and how is it received? The Lord has revealed that the power of godliness, including the power to become like Him, is manifested through priesthood ordinances. See Doctrine and Covenants, section 84, verse 20. Priesthood authority sometimes functions differently in the church than in the family. The church organization is hierarchical. The family is patriarchal. President Oakes taught that there are some differences in the way priesthood authority functions in the family and in the church. By divine design, the husband and wife may have some different responsibilities, yet they work together as equal partners. Elder L. Tom Perry, 1922 to 2015, of the Quorum of the 12 Apostles, taught, remember, brethren, that in your role as leader in the family, your wife is your companion. Since the beginning, God has instructed mankind that marriage should unite husband and wife together in unity. Therefore, there is not a president or a vice president in a family. The couple works together eternally for the good of the family. They are united together in word, in deed, and in action. As they lead, guide, and direct their family unit, they are on equal footing. They plan and organize the affairs of the family jointly and unanimously as they move forward. What happens, then, when a spouse dies? President Oakes taught, "When my father died, my mother presided over our family. She had no priesthood office, but as the surviving parent in her marriage, she had become the governing officer in her family. At the same time, she was always totally respectful of the priesthood authority of our bishop and other church leaders. She presided over her family, but they presided over the church." 2. Stumbling blocks. What are some of the stumbling blocks that can keep women from fully realizing their access to God's priesthood power? Confusion by both men and women regarding the priesthood. President Oakes taught, "The Melchizedek priesthood is not a status or a label. It is a divine power held in trust to use for the benefit of God's work for His children. We should always remember that men who hold the priesthood are not the priesthood. It is not appropriate to refer to the priesthood and the women. We should refer to the holders of the priesthood and the women. By saying, 'The priesthood will now sing a song,' or 'We need priesthood volunteers to go to young women camp,' we are doing ourselves and others, no matter how well intended, a disservice by instigating and perpetuating confusion and minimizing God's power. Thinking that the priesthood does not have to do with women. When invited to study the priesthood, some sisters respond, 'I don't need to get into that topic. It doesn't apply to me.' But because the priesthood blesses all of God's children, we all benefit from a greater understanding of it. We would all benefit from a greater understanding of the priesthood. Think of how the church and our families would be blessed if both the women and the men of the church were equally well-versed in understanding and teaching truths regarding the priesthood." Linda K. Burton, former Relief Society General President, emphasized that women as well as men need to study the topic of the priesthood. Sisters, we cannot stand up and teach those things we do not understand and know for ourselves. Putting limits on women that aren't really there. It's clear that some callings in the church require ordination to priesthood office, but we must be careful not to limit our women simply based on culture, history, false perceptions, or traditions. For example, women can be capable leaders and teachers, important voices in church councils, and powerful examples of discipleship to members of all ages. 3. What can we do? Here are some ways each of us can help our sisters in the gospel participate more fully in the work God accomplishes through His priesthood power. Be up to date on the words of the brethren and our women leaders. Over the last several years, senior members of the Quorum of the 12 Apostles have spoken specifically on the role of women in the church. Are we carefully listening to these talks? For example, in 2015, President Russell M. Nelson exclaimed, "The kingdom of God is not and cannot be complete without women who make sacred covenants and then keep them, women who can speak with the power and authority of God." Help all members understand the unique role of women in the work of the priesthood. President Ballard reminded the women of the Relief Society that their sphere of influence is a unique sphere, one that cannot be duplicated by men. No one can defend our Savior with any more persuasion or power than can you, the daughters of God, who have such inner strength and conviction. The power of the voice of a converted woman is immeasurable, and the church needs your voices now more than ever. Bonnie L. Oscarson declared, "Women of the church need to see themselves as essential participants in the priesthood-directed work of salvation, and not just as onlookers and supporters." Give credence to women leaders. Justifiably, we give great attention to what is said by those we sustain as prophets, seers, and revelators. They hold the keys of the kingdom, and the Lord directs his work through them. In addition to their teachings, female leaders of the church have been set apart and given priesthood authority to speak to both men and women of the church. We want to listen to their teachings as well and hear what counsel God would give us through them. Involve women in councils, not only by title, but with action. President Ballard said, "Any priesthood leader who does not involve his sister leaders with full respect and inclusion is not honoring and magnifying the keys he's been given. His power and influence will be diminished until he learns the ways of the Lord." Do not give authoritative answers to questions the Lord himself hasn't answered. President Oakes has cautioned church members to avoid answering questions the Lord has not answered. Don't make the mistake that's been made in the past, trying to put reasons to revelation. The reasons turn out to be man-made to a great extent. The revelations are what we sustain as the will of the Lord. As the will of the Lord, and that's where safety lies. President Ballard gives a perfect example of this. Why are men and not women ordained to priesthood offices? The Lord has not revealed why he has organized his church as he has. President Ballard also warned us not to pass along faith-promoting or unsubstantiated rumors or outdated understandings and explanations of our doctrine and practices from the past. It is always wise to make it a practice to study the words of the living prophets and apostles. Keep updated on current church issues, policies, and statements through MormonNewsroom.org and LDS.org, and consult the works of recognized, thoughtful, and faithful Latter-day Saint scholars to ensure you do not teach things that are untrue, out of date, or odd and quirky. Remember that sometimes "I don't know" really is the best answer. We must search diligently in the light of faith to learn divine truth. Help women and men better understand the priesthood. Helping both men and women become confident in their ability to study and learn about the priesthood is critical. Some scriptures that can help in this process include, but are not limited to, Alma chapter 13 and Doctrine and Covenants section 2, 13, 20, 76, 84, 95, 107, 110, 121, and 124. Attending the temple for the purpose of seeking faithfully, not only for answers, but especially for inspired questions regarding the topic, cannot be overemphasized. Elder Bruce R. McConkie, 1915 to 1985, of the Quorum of the 12 Apostles, instructed, "This doctrine of the priesthood, unknown in the world and but little known even in the church, cannot be learned out of the scriptures alone. The doctrine of the priesthood is known only by personal revelation. It comes line upon line and precept upon precept, by the power of the Holy Ghost, to those who love and serve God with all their heart, might, mind, and strength. See Doctrine and Covenants, section 98, verse 12. Help women understand that they must stand with the Lord and His prophets. The world is becoming more divisive and cynical. Women, in many ways, are being pitted against each other. Opinions are strong and emotions run deep. Imagine the influence for good in this world if all members of the church could see that they, like Esther, have been reserved for such a time as this. Esther chapter 4, verse 14. And that they, individually and as a united whole, are needed to lead, not follow the world. Number 4, conclusion. Emma Smith stated, "We are going to do something extraordinary. We expect extraordinary occasions and pressing calls. These pressing calls, even pleas, have come from the leaders of the church to the sisters over the last several years as never before. As we better understand the truths associated with the priesthood, recognize possible reasons why many women are living below their privileges, and act on the knowledge we gain regarding women and their opportunities to participate in the work of the priesthood, we may find the joy and the peace that comes from knowing through your teaching that you have touched a life, you have lifted one of Heavenly Father's children on his or her journey to one day be embraced once again in his presence. Connecting Daughters of God with His Priesthood Power by Barbara Morgan Gardner, read by Jane Wise.
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9: 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As we seek to receive and share Christ's light, we can find joy more abundantly in our lives. On an early Monday morning, a group of willing volunteers gathered to help clean the Mount Timpanogos, Utah Temple. Assignments were given, and as several volunteers and I followed our assigned supervisor, we quickly realized she was leading us to the celestial room. When we entered the room, we immediately noticed that the huge tiered chandelier, which normally hung high above our heads, had been lowered near the floor. Our responsibility was to clean it. This was no small task, since the chandelier consisted of thousands of individual crystals. Each person was given white gloves, and we were shown how to remove the dust by carefully rubbing every crystal one by one between our gloved fingers. The delicate process was very labor-intensive, but we enthusiastically went to work. Several hours later, the newly cleaned chandelier sparkled radiantly. After admiring its beauty, we began cleaning the smaller chandeliers in the celestial room. Suddenly, something astonishing happened. The morning sun rose over the eastern mountaintop, and its bright rays shone directly through the large round window in the celestial room at the perfect angle to illuminate the magnificent chandelier. Each shiny crystal caught the sunlight, and innumerable prisms of light spontaneously scattered everywhere. Brilliant rainbows streamed across the floor, ceiling, furniture, walls, and the people, and some beams even danced through the air. We were catching rainbows in our hands. It was spectacular. I have often pondered on that unforgettable moment and have come to understand more clearly that the light makes all the difference. Like the crystals, when we receive the light of the sun and reflect it outward, His light is magnified, and the joyful effects are astonishing. During his mortal ministry, and again following his resurrection, the Savior declared that he is the light of the world. See John chapter 8, verse 12, 3 Nephi chapter 15, verse 9, and 3 Nephi chapter 18, verse 24. He invited his disciples to let your light so shine before men that they may see your good works and glorify your Father which is in heaven. Matthew chapter 5, verse 16. See also 3 Nephi chapter 12, verse 16. As disciples of Jesus Christ, we each might ask ourselves, how can I more intentionally let the light of the sun shine through me? We might consider beginning to answer this question by becoming more gratefully aware of the abundant ways Jesus Christ has shared his light with us. Look around. His light is everywhere. We see it in the beauty of a sparkling raindrop and the miracle of a golden sunrise. We feel it in times of hardship when we recognize his merciful hand that enables us to bear our burdens and rise above the darkness of pain or fear. We embrace it as we realize that every breath we take and every day on earth is an opportunity to become more like him. The light and life of the world, a light which shineth in darkness, and the darkness comprehendeth it not. Who so loved the world that he gave his own life, that as many as would believe might become the sons of God. Doctrine and Covenants, section 34, verses 2 and 3. When we live in thanksgiving daily, Alma chapter 34, verse 38, for the light we have received, our desire to share his light with others will increase. As our desire to receive and share light grows, we can ask Heavenly Father to help us act in small and meaningful ways to let the light of his Son shine through us. Perhaps the Spirit may prompt us to offer a genuine smile to brighten someone's day, pray for a stranger in need, be kind in our thoughts about a neighbor, or listen intently to a child. As we heed the promptings sent especially for us, more personal revelation will come. We might be inspired to choose to be cheerful, send a message to uplift a friend, tell a family member, I love you, truly forgive, or ask forgiveness for an unthoughtful act. In whatever unique ways we are led to reflect the light of the sun, our acts of kindness and love will bring great joy to us and others, and with the Lord's help, the combined effects will be astonishing. I've come to understand more clearly that the light makes all the difference. I've realized more fully this profound truth. That which is of God is light, and he that receiveth light and continueth in God receiveth more light, and that light groweth brighter and brighter until the perfect day. Doctrine and Covenants, section 50, verse 24. With humble gratitude, I gratefully offer thanks unto the Father for his beloved Son and for allowing us to help him light the world. More info. Jesus Christ, the light of the world. Learn more about the role of Jesus Christ as the light of the world in the topical guide to the scriptures, Jesus Christ, Light of the World. You can also read about President Russell M. Nelson's invitation to learn more about Jesus Christ in his article, I studied more than 2,200 scriptures about the Savior in 6 weeks. Here is a little of what I learned. Quote, bearers of heavenly light. As a disciple of Jesus Christ, you are a bearer of light. Keep doing the things that will nurture his divine light. Hold up your light, 3 Nephi chapter 18, verse 24, and let it shine before men, not so that they will see and admire you, but that they may see your good works and glorify your Father, which is in heaven. Matthew chapter 5, verse 16. Every time you turn your hearts to God in humble prayer, you experience His light. Every time you seek His word and will in the Scriptures, the light grows in brightness. Every time you notice someone in need and sacrifice your own comfort to reach out in love, the light expands and swells. Every time you reject temptation and choose purity, every time you seek or extend forgiveness, every time you courageously testify of truth, the light chases away darkness and attracts others who are also seeking light and truth. Think about your own personal experiences, moments of service to God and fellow men, when divine light has shined in your life, in the Holy Temple, at the sacrament table, in a quiet moment of prayerful pondering, in your family gatherings, or during an act of priesthood service. Share those moments with family, friends, and especially with our youth who are seeking light. They need to hear from you that with this light comes hope and healing, even in a world full of darkness. Christ's light brings hope, happiness, and healing of any spiritual wound or ailment. Those who experience this refining influence become instruments in the hands of the light of the world to give light to others. Elder Dieter F. Uchtdorf, Bearers of Heavenly Light, Liahona, November 2017, pages 80 and 81.
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6: Welcome to the General Conference Podcast from The Church of Jesus Christ of Latter-day Saints. We're excited to share this week's message with you. It's called Let Doing Good Be Our Normal, from Elder Raphael E. Pino. As you listen, we invite you to do so with a question in your heart about something important to you. We know that as you do so, you can feel the promise from President Russell M. Nelson that it may be a time of peace and spiritual feasting for you.
10: I will always be grateful for my assignment in the church that have taken me to live in different countries. We found in each one of these countries a great diversity and extraordinary people with different customs and traditions. We all have customs and traditions that are personal, from our family, or come from the community in which we live, and we hope to keep all those that align with the principles of the gospel. Edifying customs and traditions are fundamental to our efforts to stay on the covenant path, and those that are an obstacle, we ought to reject. A custom is the practice or the frequent and habitual way of thinking for a person, culture, or tradition. Frequently, the things we think and do in a habitual way, we recognize as normal. Allow me to illustrate this. Patricia, my beloved wife, loved to drink coconut water and then to eat the coconut. During our first visit to Puebla, Mexico, we went to a place where we bought a coconut. After drinking the water, my wife asked them to cut the coconut and bring her the flesh to eat. When it came, it was reddish. They had sprinkled it with chile. Sweet coconut with chile. That seemed so strange to us. But later, we learned that the strange ones were my wife and I, who did not eat coconut with chile. In Mexico, however, it is not rare, it's very normal. On another occasion, we were eating in Brazil with some friends, and they served us avocado. Just as we were about to sprinkle salt on it, our friend said to us, "What are you doing? We already put sugar on the avocado." Avocado with sugar. That seemed so odd to us. But then we learned that the odd ones were my wife and I, who did not eat avocado with sugar. But in Brazil,

want to embrace a new normal, I invite you to turn your heart, mind, and soul increasingly to our Heavenly Father and His Son, Jesus Christ. Let that be your new normal. This invitation is for all. It does not matter whether we are poor or rich, educated or uneducated, old or young, sick or healthy. He invites us to let the normal things in our lives be those which keep us on the covenant path. No country contains the totality of what is good or admirable. Therefore, as Paul taught, if there is anything virtuous, lovely, or of good report or praiseworthy, we seek after these things. If there be any praise, think on these things. Note that this is an exhortation, not merely a commentary. I would like all of us to take a moment to meditate on our customs and the way they are influencing our families. Among the marvelous habits that should be normal for members of the church are these four. First, personal and family study of the scriptures. To become converted to the Lord Jesus Christ, each person is responsible for learning the gospel. Parents are responsible for teaching the gospel to their children. Second, personal and family prayer. The Savior commands us to pray always. Prayer allows us to communicate personally with our Heavenly Father in the name of His Son, Jesus Christ. Third, attend sacrament meeting weekly. We do so to remember Jesus Christ as we take the sacrament. In this ordinance, the members of the church renew their covenant of taking upon themselves the name of the Savior, of always remembering Him and of keeping His commandments. And fourth, participate frequently in temple work and in doing family history. This work is the means of uniting and sealing families for eternity. How do we feel when we hear these four things? Are they part of our normal lives? There are many other traditions that could be part of the normality we have adopted, thus letting God prevail in our lives. How can we determine what will be the normal things in our lives and in our family? In the scriptures, we find a great model. In Mosiah 5:15, it says, I would that ye should be steadfast and immovable, always abounding in good works. I love this word because we know that the things that become normal in our lives are those that we repeat again and again. If we are steadfast and immovable in doing good, our customs will be in accordance with the principle of the gospel, and they will help us to stay on the covenant path. President Nelson has also counseled, embrace your new normal by repenting daily. Seek to be increasingly pure in thought, word, and deed. Minister to others. Keep an eternal perspective. Magnify your callings. And whatever your challenges, my dear brothers and sisters, live each day so that you are more prepared to meet your Maker. Now, it is not all for either my wife Patricia or for me to eat coconut with chili and avocado with sugar. In fact, we like it. However, exaltation is something much more transcendental than a sense of taste. It is a topic related to eternity. I pray
that our normality may allow

0: us to experience that state of never-ending happiness that is promised to those who keep the commandments of God. And while doing so, we may be able to say, and it came to pass that we live after the manner of happiness. My dear brothers and sisters, I testify on the 15 men whom we sustain as prophets, seers, and revelators, including our beloved prophet, President Russell M. Nelson. I testify that the Church of Jesus Christ of Latter-day Saints is true. I especially testify of Jesus Christ, our Savior and Redeemer. In the name of Jesus Christ, amen.
1: 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We hope this message brought you exactly what you needed to hear today. 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
2: 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Pondering the writings of Peter in the New Testament, the Lord opens a vision to President Smith. The beautiful revelation he received is discussed next in chapter 13, Heirs of Salvation. 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
4: And I'm James Perry.
3: Joining us today, we have George Tate, a professor emeritus of humanities and comparative literature from Brigham Young University, and Jonathan Stapley, a historian and scientist. Thank you so much, both of you, for joining us today, and welcome to the podcast.
5: Pleasure. Thank you.
6: Yes, thank you.
4: To get us started, would you both mind taking a moment to tell us what you thought of this chapter?
5: I can start, since Jonathan didn't beat me to it. I thought it was really a beautiful chapter. One of the things I liked about it was framing it around Susie Young Gates, and also it's being framed in terms of two really important conferences, April 1917, when war was declared, and then the October conference, when Joseph F. Smith referred briefly to the vision that he had, but didn't articulate it. And so it's a fairly narrow period of time, but I really liked its structure and found lots of really interesting and sometimes poignant things mentioned in it.
6: Yeah, these are the most important elements of life. We're talking about death and children and family and sickness and the choices that we make that determine how we live and how we die. Consequently, it resonates on multiple levels for us, spiritually, emotionally, intellectually.
3: I appreciate you saying that, Jonathan, that it just can resonate with us on so many different levels. And something that stuck out to me that I'd love to ask you two about is just kind of this comparison about reading about the flu epidemic and then what's going on in our lives today, still dealing with COVID-19 and its repercussions. So I would love to know, what did you think about that after reading about this great flu pandemic?
5: Well, one always thinks that the comparison between, you know, a place where we're wearing masks and things have been closed and so forth. And I think it's striking to notice the similarities, but maybe some of the differences might be helpful. For one thing, we have, as we have today, the capacity to speak electronically, which they didn't have. They didn't have cell phones. They didn't have social media or anything like that. So when actually it was on October 9th that all public meetings were closed in Utah. And from that point until church services reopened January 5th for a while and the temples reopened on the 6th, you have to imagine how people felt not being able to meet, not being able to meet by Zoom as we have and so forth. Just this feeling of isolation all the way up through Christmas, you know, no Christmas programs. It was just, I think, a much harder thing in terms of the physical and emotional isolation. Another difference is war was going on, and about half of the U.S. soldiers who died in the war died of the flu pandemic, which sort of relates to another issue, and that is that the most vulnerable were age 25 to 34, and so it was the younger group, and it was much, much more deadly than the pandemic that we're in. But you do see people wearing masks, even on parades at armistice and so forth, but in some ways, the differences sort of strike me more than the similarities. Even when Joseph F. Smith died, and there's a little inset under his picture in the Deseret News saying there will be no public funeral, so there was no funeral for Joseph F. Smith. And a second wave of the pandemic started in the early part of 1919, and so April conference itself was delayed until June. So the only time I know that conference has been shifted because of a health issue. Anyway, those are just some differences. I mean, the similarities are striking, but I think the differences are well worth pointing out.
6: Yeah, I think that the COVID-19 pandemic gives us an increased ability to empathize with the flu of 1918. The scale is vastly different, but it gives us some insight. For example, the relief societies in the early 20th century helped prepare the bodies of those who passed away in many cases. And for example, in 1918, for every 100 relief society sisters that year, they prepared almost 8 bodies for burial. So you can imagine what that was like for the wards. Thankfully and fortunately, we have not been exposed to that degree of mortality with the COVID-19 vaccine, although we have lost too many of our people.
5: Yeah, that's the other thing I should have said, that there was no vaccine in that period either. And so it's a good observation.
4: Thank you both so much. Well, there are several really important themes that can be analyzed or studied in this particular chapter. And there's some really important for the church, almost crucial new insights that we receive. We know that genealogy is becoming increasingly important to the church and its members, and we have these tragic, heartbreaking moments in this chapter. So, Jonathan, what are some of the other experiences of loss that President Smith has had with regards to his family members? What are some of the other events that had prepared him for this particular occasion?
6: Well, I think it's important to note that God does not introduce death and pain and suffering in order to get a specific result. I don't think that God slayed Joseph F. Smith's children so that we could have the revelation that we do. Nevertheless, it is clear, I believe, that the experience that Joseph F. Smith had informed his inquiry and informed and perhaps sensitized him to issues that might not otherwise have been within his perceptual framework. So, for example, he lost his father as a child quite traumatically. His mother passed away when he was young, and he had a series of children that also passed away. When his son Albert Jesse was 2 years old, he passed away, and he wrote to his sister about it. He wrote, "Once more, and now for the 6th time, by inexorable will of inscrutable providence, we have been called upon to part with one of our dearest, most precious treasures. This time, the pitiless monster, death, has chosen for his shining mark our beautiful, intelligent, bright, and lovely little Albert." And he goes on to cry, "Why is it so? Why, God, did it have to be?" Joseph F. Smith felt deeply and emotionally. We've often heard church members state how the plan of salvation comforts them in moments of death, and that is absolutely true. But in some ways, the restored gospel has the potential of increasing the poignancy of death because the relationships that we have are imbued with the love that comes from gospel living. And so they can be at once terrible and awful and crushing. And Joseph F. Smith has a long history of such experiences. And so he wrestled with death on an intimate level.
3: Jonathan, it was interesting to me while reading this chapter, because I've been aware of this revelation my entire life, and this is what I've been taught. You know, this revelation is now a well-established element of Latter-day Saint theology. But I'm wondering, before this revelation, what understanding did Latter-day Saints have of what happened in the afterlife? And then how was this revelation received?
6: Okay, first, we have to understand that the idea that Christ descended to hell is scriptural in the Bible. And many Christians believe in a concept called, in Latin, the descensus ad inferos, or the descent into hell. And Latter-day Saints have shared that narrative. Now, what we have beyond the Christian context is an understanding of proxy work for the dead. And with Joseph Smith's revelation of baptism for the dead and his preaching that indicated that we would have the opportunity to be sealed to the dead and do temple work for them, we had this possibility for a greater understanding. Church leaders such as Brigham Young and Wilford Woodruff believed and taught that Latter-day Saints who passed away would certainly engage in the work of salvation by preaching the gospel to those who did not have the opportunity to hear it in this life. Wilford Woodruff himself lost a child of 20 years old. And when he did so, he speculated at first that perhaps his son was needed on the other side, which is, I think, a natural response. We want to understand why the people we love are taken too soon. He later prays about this and explains to James Talmage, who was at that point not an apostle, but a confidant of the First Presidency, that he believed his son was working in the spirit world to help spread the gospel of Christ. So we have, as a people, had a belief that all of humanity will have an opportunity to be saved, that through the work of the temple, but also through the efforts of evangelizing the dead on the other side of the veil, the gospel would be available to all of humanity.
5: Maybe I can just add a bit to that. That was a wonderful discussion, and that is that Joseph F. Smith himself taught about this earlier than this vision of 1918. In 1910, he was speaking to a group of MIA conference and talked about this missionary work going on behind the veil. And at a funeral address in 1911, he even spoke of Susie Young Gates' response to so beautifully, that not only is this work going on in the other world, but also that women who have been set apart, ordained to work, called to it, and so forth, who participated in temple work, will be among those who serve valiantly in proclaiming the dead, especially to their deceased sisters. So it's not something that he hadn't been aware of. It just wasn't articulated with the kind of fullness that the vision provided.
4: So, George, what do you think was so significant about the timing? I mean, why did Latter-day Saints have to wait so long before this revelation was received and presented to the church?
5: My appreciation for the timing of it has really grown the more I've studied it. One of the things that strikes me is how you have these two great death-making events, the First World War and the flu pandemic. And this vision comes right where those two intersect. The war is not yet over. There are another 38 days. The great American battle, if we can claim one, in the First World War, Meuse-Argonne campaign, was just beginning. And also the flu pandemic was just in its very beginning. That same issue of the Deseret News that reports on the conference has a column that says Spanish influenza still spreads over the land. It speaks of the deaths in Philadelphia and New York, the army camps, and so forth. And farther into that same issue of the paper, it notes the first recorded case of Spanish influenza, as it was called, from a soldier taken off a troop train in Ogden. But the revelation is on the 3rd of October. On the 9th, it was burgeoning to such a degree that all public meetings were closed on the 9th of October. So it just comes right where those two intersect. And I think you have a world that's in agony and is going to be even in greater agony. And that the vision is one of enormous comfort. It strikes me as interesting that the first publication was in the public space of a newspaper, the Deseret News, on the 30th of November. And it seems to me that it sort of makes the consoling teachings available to a larger audience than simply members of the church. I just get the sense that, in a way, addressed to all the world, the Lord's living prophet in the last weeks of his life is giving a vision through his prophetic powers that is a vision of consolation to all the world. So the timing of it just strikes me as really compelling.
4: Jonathan, is there anything comparable to this revelation in wider Christian belief or theology? I mean, how significant of a departure is this from the rest of Christianity's belief systems?
6: There is a long tradition of Christ descending into what is traditionally called hell. There is a pseudepigraphal work, the Gospel of Nicodemus, that talks about this idea. So Christians have looked for ways to find comfort in the exclusivity of the gospel, but also in face of mortality among their family and friends. It's a terrible thing to consider how many people have died without the gospel, and at the same time, consider that many believe that death without conviction of Christ is an infinite suffering in a terrible physical and emotional torture. Christians of all sorts have struggled with this idea. And Joseph Smith introduces a measure of universalism, which is expanded by Wilford Woodruff in the 1890s. And again, with Joseph F. Smith's vision. But there are elements that we can trace among our Christian brothers and sisters that find resonance within each of these visions.
4: Thank you so much for that. And then, just as a follow-up to that, what do we know about how other Christians reacted to news of the revelation?
5: I don't know. I wish I did, because it seems like it's something that would have resonated, would have comforted, and I wish I had a sense of its larger reception, but I haven't seen how that registered elsewhere. It just sort of stands to comfort all of us into the future, but I hope that it would comfort some even at the time, because there was this universal worldwide grief and suffering that it addresses so beautifully. I was thinking about what Jonathan said a moment ago about these representations of Christ. I'm a medievalist, and what, you know, we always see images of what's called the harrowing of hell. One of my favorite is from a baptismal font in Herefordshire. There's a school of Romanesque carving that's so beautiful, but there's one where there are tendrils entwining this person who needs rescue, and Christ reaches out and pulls him right through those tendrils. Sometimes people talk about the harrowing of hell as just rescuing the Old Testament patriarchs and so forth, but this one clearly envisions Christ individually rescuing somebody who is entangled and needs rescue, and I find that really poignant, and it sort of resonates with my feeling about this section of the Doctrine and Covenants, this vision.
4: Jonathan, do you have anything to add with regards to the timing of the revelation?
6: As George said, I think that this confluence of events, all dealing with mortality on a scale that the world had never seen before, coupled with the intimate personal aspects that relate to Joseph F. Smith and his own family, resulted in a moment that was captured by Joseph F. Smith in that vision.
3: Jonathan, I love how you mentioned that in addition to these massive worldwide events that are causing lots of tragic deaths, there was on President Smith's level, this intimate types of death that he's experiencing. And I think that that really sets the scene for this revelation and helps us understand truly how meaningful it was to him and to the church at this time. And in this chapter, we read of Sousa comforting President Smith after a general conference. And it just made me think, how well do they know each other? What were the circumstances of this meeting that they had?
6: So Sousa and Joseph were lifelong friends. They comforted each other in person, but they also corresponded. Joseph F. Smith's papers and Sousa Young Gates' papers are full of letters that they exchanged, dealing with some of the most important topics that we still wrestle with today: women and priesthood, mortality. They were the best kinds of friends.
4: Thank you so much for that. George, did you want to add?
5: Yeah, maybe. I just remembered that they coincided in Hawaii for a while, and that's where Sousa lost two of her children. And so there was a specific occasion where Joseph F., with his experience of childhood deaths, was able to comfort and console her. He was some 18 years older than she, as I remember, but they were still, as Jonathan says, lifelong friends.
3: I just love those small examples throughout this book that show these more personal relationships, and it really helps me relate to the situation and the people in the book. I really appreciate it.
5: One thing that strikes me, just if I can add about Sousa, I mean, all of her amazing work in genealogy and the miracle of her life being preserved and so forth, discussed earlier in the chapter. When he gives her the revelation to read while she's there at his sickbed, and her husband and several Smith family members are there, she is so taken with the idea that Eve is mentioned. And I think it actually goes beyond this. I was almost surprised that she doesn't mention it, because among the noble and great ones that are listed in the revelation, it starts with Father Adam, and then it goes immediately to Eve, and she's the only figure that has an attributive adjective, our glorious mother Eve and her righteous daughters. That must have just resonated with Sousa Young Gates. I'm surprised she didn't include it in her journal and her letter to Elizabeth McCune, but it always strikes me as very, very forceful about Eve and her status within our theology, within our understanding of the heavens, and within this vision itself.
3: Absolutely. Thank you for pointing that out.
4: Now, both of you have written and published about this period and some of the events taking place in the church and amongst its leaders. Jonathan, I wonder if you could start us off by talking about what kinds of materials exist out there for historians and scholars to consult. Were there personal letters? Do we have administrative letters? And how easy is it to access some of these records?
6: Thanks for the question. Since the beginning of the Restoration, Latter-day Saints have recognized God's commandment that a record be kept. And many men and women in the church have kept journals and diaries. They've also kept correspondence, both personally and institutionally. And church leaders at this time really kept a wealth of records for us today as scholars and believers to access in order to contextualize and understand better the work of Christ in the period. So, for example, we have Joseph F. Smith's personal papers, which include thousands of letters. His personal journals are mostly available to scholars and are digitized by the Church History Library. We have the diaries of his counselors in the First Presidency and other apostles at that time that are also public and available. Now, along with these personal papers, there are institutional records that have been kept. The First Presidency Letterpress, which has been available to scholars in the past. We have church meeting minutes that church historians at the time transferred into a volume called the Journal History. And so we can access the very minutes of the First Presidency and Quorum of the Twelve during this period. Beyond the institutional records, we have a vast body of journals and diaries and correspondence kept by the lay membership of the church, women and men, old and young, that help us understand the lived experience of church members and of the church as a whole during this period.
3: And I just can't help but think of these records being so vital to church history and having a better understanding of this time period and the people, but they're also vital to us personally, especially as we're doing our family history and understanding who we are and where we come from and this legacy that we have. And that was one of the topics in this chapter that I loved too, was genealogy. And I just feel like this revelation that President Smith had would kind of spark a new interest in genealogy. Am I wrong? I'm just wondering, what was the genealogical efforts like before the revelation? And then how did the revelation affect those efforts?
6: To answer your question, and perhaps George will have more on this, after Wilford Woodruff revealed a change to the way we perform sealings in the temple in the 1890s, the church focused on doing genealogical work. The Genealogical Society was created, and the saints shifted and sought out their ancestors in a way that allowed them to be sealed to their parents to their grandparents, and on as far back as they possibly could. But as Sousa notes in the chapter, this work was often perceived as boring and less interesting than other aspects of the gospel. George, do you want to jump in?
5: Yeah, actually, she talked several times about how she's getting pushback from some of the Relief Society General Board and so forth about the lessons that she's writing are too hard. And, you know, could we have more of the spiritual side, sort of doctrinal side of the reasons for genealogical work and not the technical side that allows us actually to make the connections. So that is interesting. And that she and Joseph Fielding Smith were just the two great driving forces in the early days of the genealogical society. There's a book by James Allen and Jesse Embry and Khalil Mayer called Hearts Turned to the Fathers. It's the history of the genealogical society. And first big section of it deals with Sousa Young Gates and her many contributions. But I really like what you're saying about it's being much more than in terms of establishing a connection between us and how the generations are bound together in feeling, in love, and so forth, and not simply in terms of the temple ceiling, as important as that is something I think each of us has experienced in our own quests.
6: And to add on that, I think what the vision does is precisely in its name. It is a vision. And these ideas of work beyond the veil, as we've said before, have been promoted by church leaders before this moment. But this is such a vivid explanation. It's a vision. We can see, like President Smith saw in the text, the arrival of Christ to those who waited beyond the veil. And it's that sort of vision that animates a new generation of work, because it is so much easier to see and relate to.
5: Yeah. Even Joseph F. Smith, in terms of his own experience, I mean, looking at the noble and great ones, when he sees his father, Hiram, I love how the chapter points out, he hasn't seen him for 74 years. President Ballard talked about this in a church history symposium that revolved around Joseph F. Smith, and he quoted from the recollection of Preston Nibley, who was there with his father, Charles Nibley, who was one of Joseph F. Smith's closest friends, when in 1905 they visited Nauvoo. And Joseph F. pointed to the corner by the mansion house. He says, "This is where I stood when my father rode off. He picked me up, held me in his arms, and then rode off." You think about a vivid connection of father and son. I mean, he had named his oldest son Hiram. He had just blessed the new baby who was born to his daughter-in-law, Ida Bowman Smith, just weeks before, and named him Hiram. And there's this continuity of love across generations that is really, I think, very moving.
4: Thank you so much for this. I think one of the lines in the chapter that really summarizes it is when it talks about a cloud of sorrow settling over the Smiths. Prior to the vision, there's so many bad things happening, you know, so many hard things happening, which of course are natural and part of life, but still there's some really difficult things to carry. And hopefully readers might be able to see and read this chapter and recognize that no one is spared from those hardships, not prophets, not the apostles. Everyone will have these questions, will have these feelings of despair that can come along. And we'll see that later in the volume as well. So one of the questions I wanted to ask about was a little bit more about President Smith. And we see this change. We see the end of the war and then this almost new battle that emerges with the influenza, which is kind of taking hold. What do we know about President Smith and his view of the war? We know that some church leaders are very against conflict and others who are happy to participate. You know, where does President Smith sit on the spectrum?
5: Well, when the war broke out in 1914, the British saints were immediately engaged in it. Canadian saints were immediately engaged in it. Others from Commonwealth countries. The United States wasn't. And it wasn't until 1917 that members from the United States enlisted, and his own son, Calvin, was wounded twice at the front and so forth. But there's a first presidency message that came out in December of 1914. It says, while rejoicing over the birth of the incomparable one, the light of our gladness is overshadowed with the war clouds that have darkened the skies of Europe. And our songs and salutations of joy and goodwill are rendered sadly discordant by the thunders of artillery and the groans of the wounded and dying echoing from afar, but harrowing to our souls as the awful tidings come sounding o'er the sea. You may remember that his son Hiram Mack was in Europe, actually on the continent, when the war broke out and was arrested twice, suspected of spying for the British. He was the European mission president at the time. And I think President Smith was concerned about even the possibility, which I think turned out to be true, that members of the church were on opposing side. I know of a faithful Latter-day Saint who was killed in the Battle of the Somme. Who knows if another member of the church was facing him across that line. But in the address that he gives in April 2017, he urges a feeling of, he's always a peacemaker, always longing for peace and so forth, but still he recognizes the need and supports those who want to enlist. President Wilson declared war that very day of April conference, and there were a lot who signed up and served. He obviously hated war, but recognized the necessity of valiant service within the war.
4: I think for me as a European, it's always been very interesting, and as we've read through the book so far, to see a people who have felt persecuted or oppressed by even portions of the American government at times, and they've fled the United States.
5: Right.
4: And then here we are just a couple decades later, after finally settling in Utah and getting used to things and becoming part of the United States again. But here they are, some of the family members having undergone really difficult experiences because of government sanctioned acts and so on.
5: Right.
4: But they're willing to now fight for this country.
5: Yeah.
4: I just always found that remarkable that people could forgive and move on so easily.
5: Yeah. Immigrant families from Germany, for example, sons of German immigrants signing up to fight. And it must have been painful for them, but they did it.
3: Like all the chapters in Saints, this one covers a lot of ground. And George and Jonathan, we would just love to know, what do you hope readers of this chapter will come away with, having a better understanding or knowing better?
6: Go ahead, George.
5: Oh, I don't know. This is a period where absence is really dominant in thinking, because there were so many people who died in the war, for example, who have no known graves. You have all these memorials to the missing. So there's this hunger to know the fate of the dead. People didn't have the closure that we typically think, okay, we go to a funeral, the body's in the casket, we reverence it and so forth. And so many people didn't have that. There was just this sense of absence and even wondering about the status of the body. One of the things I love about the revelation is how those who are without bodies considered their being without bodies as a bondage, which sort of affirms the eternal value of the body in the scheme of things. But I've read really widely in the literature of mourning, and I've just come, even in terms of his personal writings, like the one that Jonathan shared, I found few statements more poignant than those of Joseph F. Smith. He wrote memorial poems. He always remembered the anniversaries of death. I don't know anyone else in church history who, as Jonathan points out, even though we take comfort in our theology, felt grief so deeply. This coming on the heels of the death of Hiram Mack and on the death of his daughter-in-law, Hiram's widow, Ida, even despite these worldwide events, I guess I just think of it partly just in terms of the enormous comfort it must have brought to Joseph F. Smith personally. And I find that really affecting.
6: I agree. I think that this chapter and the experiences of Joseph F. Smith give us a model, a way of processing grief and our own experiences of tragedy, that to feel grief is acceptable and okay. And I don't want to say that all the bad that happens in the universe is for some potential upside. I believe that we live in a chaotic universe and that tragedy happens. What is possible is that God can turn our experiences to good. And in some cases, he can turn tragedy and death into comfort and glory. And when it doesn't, that we can perhaps rely on those around us to help find it.
4: Thank you both so much for joining us today and for sharing your fascinating insights. It's been a pleasure to have you both on the podcast, and thank you once again for joining us.
5: Thank you. It's been a pleasure. Love the chapter.
6: Yes, thank you.
4: Thank you for listening to this week's episode. We hope you enjoyed it. We hope you took away some new insights into this volume. And we would love to hear your thoughts, opinions, questions, and insights from this chapter of Saints. And you can email saintspodcast@churchofjesuschrist.org. It would be great to hear from you.

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1: You need to leave this place. Despite my fears about moving to northern Chile with my family, the desert turned out to be our promised land. By Sergio Riquelme Segura. When I read in the Book of Mormon about how Nephi always supported his visionary father, I concluded that most youth in the church were probably like Nephi. But when my family decided that we needed to move to the desert, I felt more like Laman and Lemuel. I didn't want to leave my home. Like Nephi and his brothers, I was born of goodly parents. Both joined the church when they were teenagers, and my mother waited for my father while he served a mission. They were active, hard-working members of the church. When I was in high school, the economy slowed down in our region of Concepcion, Chile. Jobs dried up, and my father began having trouble finding work. Finally, he began looking for a job out of town. His job search took him north to the city of Calama in Chile's mining region. He is a construction engineer, and he found a good job there, but he was alone and far away. We saw him only when he could afford the 32-hour bus ride home. After a few years of seeing my father only two or three times a year, my mother felt that it was time to make a change. My parents concluded that the rest of our family needed to move north. We need to be with our father. My younger brother had no problem moving, and my older sister, who was in college, set a good example for me. "I'll sacrifice my studies," she said. "We need to be with our father." Everyone supported the decision to move except for me. I wanted to be with my father too, but I resisted making changes and personal sacrifices. I had my friends. I knew my surroundings. I enjoyed my lifestyle. And I wanted to go to college in Concepcion. I did everything I could to convince my mother that we shouldn't go. Finally, she said, "Son, your father is alone. He wants us with him. I wish you understood, but you're too focused on yourself." Then she reassured me, "We will have opportunities there." In my heart, I knew she was right, even though my head wasn't convinced. I didn't have a strong testimony at the time, but I decided to pray about whether I should go with my family. A clear answer came to me. "You need to leave this place." I was sad, but I told my parents I would go. Where are the trees? Concepcion is a green place with lots of trees. It receives 50 inches, 127 centimeters of rain per year. Antofagasta, the city near Calama we were moving to, receives only 0.1 inches, or 0.25 centimeters per year. The most shocking thing for me about the move was the actual trip. As we made our way north by bus, watching the transition from green to brown was agonizing. I wondered, where are the trees? Where are the cows in the countryside? All I saw was dirt, rocks, and hills. Obviously, northern Chile is a desert, so what else could I expect? I was reminded of how Laman and Lemuel felt when Lehi's family left the land of their inheritance and headed into the wilderness. I had a lot of fears when we arrived in Antofagasta. What would happen if I didn't make any friends? What would happen if I couldn't get used to the area? What would happen if my hopes for the future didn't come true? In the end, I shouldn't have worried. My mother was right about the opportunities awaiting us, especially the spiritual opportunities. Before our move, the gospel wasn't a priority for me. The Lord was in the background. But in Antofagasta, people came into my life who helped me see the beauty of the gospel. I received help from special priesthood leaders. I made friends who remain a treasure to me. My spiritual life changed completely. I'm grateful I listened to my mother. I'm grateful the Lord answered my prayer. I'm grateful I had the courage to move north with my family. Here in the desert is where I made the changes that helped me become who I am today. Here is where I committed to embrace the gospel, serve a mission, marry in the temple, and dedicate my life to the Lord. Here is where I determined that I no longer wanted to be like Laman and Lemuel. For my family and me, the wilderness turned out to be our promised land. The author lives in Antofagasta, Chile. End of the article. You need to leave this place. Read by Wes Nelson.
2: Digital only. Believing without seeing. Insights from members around the world. The Savior's visit to the people of the Americas was surely a life-changing event for all who witnessed his miracles. But how do those who never see him gain a personal witness of Jesus Christ? Fortunately, the Savior commanded the people he visited to write their experiences to strengthen those who wouldn't see him. And while most of us probably won't see the Savior with our physical eyes, Elder David B. Haight taught that, when it comes to seeing the Savior, there are multiple meanings of the word see, such as coming to know him, discerning him, recognizing him and his work, perceiving his importance, or coming to understand him. So what helps you gain a testimony of the Savior and his restored gospel, even if you haven't physically seen him? Here are a few answers from members around the world.
3: Witnessing the impact of his teachings. The peace and joy that come from following his teachings serve as constant reminders of his influence in my life. Belief in Jesus Christ is often supported by personal experiences, spiritual confirmation, studying scripture, prayer, community fellowship, and witnessing the positive impact of his teachings on oneself and others. Nefi Stati, Bonaire, Dutch Caribbean.
4: Living by faith. Believing without seeing means living by faith. We might feel tempted to ask the Lord if he is truly there, but I firmly believe we are closest to the Lord when we exercise faith. Even though I haven't seen him, I still know my identity as a daughter of God and a disciple of Jesus Christ. He is my Savior, and his love never ends. Without seeing, I can live by faith. I learned about the truth of the gospel when I was 19 years old. Now, because of my faith, my life is full of blessings. Scriptures, teachings from the prophets, and the words spoken at General Conference bless my life every day and give me the courage to keep having faith. Even though I can't see Christ, I see his light in my life. An Vu, Hanoi, Vietnam.
5: Trusting God during difficult times. The Apostle Paul taught, faith is the substance of things hoped for, the evidence of things not seen. When we believe without any evidence, we open ourselves to endless possibilities. To me, faith is evidence of the strength of our conversion, and that knowledge increases my ability to think celestial. In June 2023, I fell and seriously broke my elbow while my husband was away on an ecclesiastical duty in Uganda. I had lots of help from my family and friends. But when I realized how much help I needed to do simple things, I almost drifted into self-pity. My daughter reminded me that God is mindful of us and that I needed to trust in the Lord. Trusting God during that difficult time gave me hope, allowing me to believe that he wouldn't give me more than I could handle. Knowing that his Spirit is always with me kept me hopeful and peaceful during challenging times. Now, after more than 7 months, the injury is hardly noticeable. Josephine Badu, Nairobi, Kenya.
6: Recognizing his hand through others. I have seen the Lord's hand in my life through others. At times, I feel like the Lord knows that I have trouble giving myself the benefit of the doubt or believing myself. But as I go through my life, I've been able to recognize his hand through others who've helped me learn to believe in myself and see myself the way he sees me. I see it through my parents who raised me, my friends who supported me through transitions in college, my mission companions who guided me through my mission, and my college professors who genuinely care about my education and well-being. Every time they serve me, I feel the Savior there too. Michael Avalos, Idaho, USA.
7: Believing in his timing. I have seen the Lord's hand countless times in my life, but my biggest testimony comes from a trial I have endured for 10 years. I became pregnant with my second daughter, but miscarried at 7 weeks. I remember crying and pleading with the Lord, but thought, surely our Savior has a greater plan for this baby than what I need right now. The following year, I became pregnant and then miscarried again. I asked, God, why hast thou forsaken me? Eventually, we miraculously got pregnant and had a healthy baby girl. But this was not the end of this trial. Unfortunately, we ended up having 4 more consecutive miscarriages. After moving to a new area and getting a new provider, I was diagnosed with a blood clotting disorder. With this information, my doctor and I made a plan. I went on to have 2 perfectly healthy children. The Lord's timing is perfect. This lesson has been the hardest one I've ever had to learn. He prepares the way for you and puts people and experiences in your life to strengthen you. Vicky Mahano, Virginia, USA.
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9: Today, we're joined by Sister Julie B. Beck, General Relief Society President, who will be answering your questions about motherhood. Sister Beck, we're so glad you're here with us again, even with a little bit of a strained voice.
10: Thank you, Sharon. I hope you can be patient with how scratchy it is.
9: It's just fine. We're thrilled to have you. The topic is motherhood, and I don't think that there is any other topic that brings out such strong emotions in LDS women. There's a certain intersection between the ideals of motherhood and the realities of motherhood that produces questions and feelings and all kinds of emotions in people. Would you start out by talking about the great calling of motherhood and maybe tell us a little bit about how you feel about being a mother?
10: Okay, thank you. We know that the designation of mother is the honorable title Heavenly Father will give to His daughters who have the blessing of achieving eternal life. All of the credentials and all the titles we understand and know in this world melt away and disappear, but the eternal titles for Heavenly Father's noble sons and daughters are Father and Mother. That bears some contemplation. Man's definition of motherhood doesn't always jive with how the Lord views it. Mm-hmm. He sees it as an honorable title for women who have arrived, so to speak. So motherhood is a lofty goal for worthy women, and we learn a lot about that in the temple. We understand that this is a sensitive issue for a lot of people. Some women find motherhood very enjoyable and a joyful pursuit. They seem to sail through it with a lot of capacity and ability, and then others struggle with it. They're obedient. They are challenged by it. Others don't have the opportunity of being mothers, and that's a frustration to them and an unrealized expectation and dream. So there is a lot that is carried on in minds and hearts about motherhood. We also know that, as I said, it's the female half of the Lord's plan. It's what Heavenly Father expects for His daughters in the long run. So when you're signed up for that assignment, if you've been blessed to have children, you're in forever in this life and the next. That means you can't negotiate your way out of it. You can't delegate it to someone. It is a daily, relentless task. And sometimes that's what weighs on people. It's the dailiness of it. It's always there. You can't put it down. And it's with you. It's one of the things that new mothers learn about. You learn about it, first of all, in the sleep patterns you have, because you find out that you can't sleep anymore. Your ear, you have one ear that's always open for the sounds of the baby, and any little noise is going to waken you. What is there in a woman that gives them that extra sense that now I can't sleep? 2 weeks ago I could sleep, and now every little noise wakes me. So something that comes with that calling and assignment. For me, it was a pretty normal experience. There were really wonderful, exciting days and very frustrating days. But overall, taken in perspective, it has been a tremendous joy for me. I love how Eve puts it. If you read in Moses chapter 5, you find this opportunity for Adam and Eve to sort of reflect on their mortal experience and their opportunities to be parents. They were instrumental in the fall. We know that in the doctrine of this church and the doctrine of the family, we believe that the earth was created so the family could have a place to live. It wasn't just a creation about flowers and insects and animals, and mankind happened to be the last addition. This whole place was a place where a family could dwell, because Heavenly Father is all about eternal families. He knew he was going to have an eternal family with Adam and Eve. So this was an earth created for them. And then there came the fall, and that was the opportunity for the family to grow. They could grow in numbers. Adam and Eve, without the fall, could never grow beyond Adam and Eve. There were just the two of them forever and ever. So this privilege of multiplying and replenishing came about because of the fall. And it enabled them to grow not just in numbers, but in experience. So this mortal experience to learn some things and to go through some trial and error and understand about how to become like God, making covenants with Him, was an important part of the fall. Then we have the atonement, which allows us to have eternal families, and that all things that are not equal in this life are made up through that atonement. So the mistakes you make and the inequalities, all those kinds of things are made equal through the atonement. The atonement enables us to do the really hard, difficult things. That's the power of the atonement and the covenants again. So that's a little background. But if we read in Moses, Adam says, because of my transgression, or in other words, because of my mortal experience, my eyes are opened. In this life I shall have joy, and again in the flesh I shall see God. And Eve, whose title is mother, said, and she, his wife, heard all these things and was glad, saying, were it not for our transgression, or in other words, this mortal experience we're going through, we never should have had seed. We wouldn't have had children. You think of Eve's children, they weren't 100% perfect, stellar people. But she was still glad she had that experience of having children, and she could see the eternal potential of children. And she said she was glad because she wouldn't have known good and evil, the joy of her redemption, and eternal life, which Heavenly Father giveth to all the obedient. Eve gives us a lot of perspective on motherhood and this long-range view. That's how I think about motherhood.
9: I really want to pursue what you're talking about, because I don't think this is talked about enough in the church, this idea that Eve and Adam sacrificed Eden so that they could gain those eternal titles that you talked about as mother and father, and that's really the only thing we take with us. And so many people, because the church focuses on this ideal of families and how important that is and the eternal aspect of that, but people in their circumstances because of the fall who have less than ideal circumstances with their families, they feel somehow outside the church, or that this doesn't apply to them, or that they are judged, or they feel guilty. And what you're saying is that Adam and Eve took the long view of that, and that it is much more than just about this experience, and that the title of mother or father stays with us forever, whether we have children at this very moment, or our children are behaving the way we want them to, or hope that they will at this very moment. Have you had those kinds of experiences in your own family of reconciling and coming to terms with the ideal versus the reality?
10: Well, we all want the dream. The world teaches that you can have the dream. You can have it now. In fact, you can buy it with a credit card within 15 seconds. But the Lord understands something different. Eden, we would call Eden a dreamlike existence, because you didn't have to worry about anything. The dream is what we're preparing for. It's this eternal life that Eve said, which the Lord's preparing for all the obedient. If we don't look at families in that long view, it is a very discouraging prospect. It's hard to forgive

0: trying to do that. In my experience, those are the happy days when you're trying to look at the long-range view.
1: It's so important that mothers spend time with their children and teach their children the gospel and share their testimonies. You've talked about this often. There's everything else that comes along with motherhood. Sometimes the demands of life, they just take over the precious time that mothers have. And I think mothers feel overwhelmed that they try to get everything done that's required of them. And one sister wrote in and she said, as a new mother, I'm feeling overwhelmed with this great responsibility. Do you have any advice?
0: Oh, I have a funny story about this. I remember talking to my grandmother. Grandma was about 97 when she passed away, so she was in her 90s. We were talking. She was the mother of 11 children. Her last child had been a special needs child. She was really in the trenches her entire life. Even in her 90s, she was still caring for this special needs son. So I have my first baby, and we're sitting there together. I'm holding the baby. She's asking me about my experience in motherhood, and I'm telling her about how challenging it is and how busy I am and how divided I am with my time, and I can't get anything done, and this baby's so demanding. And she had was just so angelic and sweet listening to me. And then she smiled and said, "Yes, honey, you're right. There's no busier woman than a woman with one child." She wasn't trying to make me feel bad, but it gave me some perspective. Mm-hmm. Oh, wow, Grandma had 11, and I'm complaining about this. It's a learning process. Mm-hmm. I think I was just as overwhelmed with that one as she was with her 11. Most of the time, they come one at a time, and then you're able to adjust.
1: So your children have grown up, and they're now parents of their own. What advice would you give to yourself as you sat next to that grandmother, and without the perspective that you had then, but you do have it now? What kind of advice would you give?
0: Well, sense of humor helps.
1: Guess your grandmother knew that.
0: Crisis plus time equals humor. Yeah. That goes for motherhood. Mothering is a lot about crisis management and problem solving and prioritizing and reprioritizing. So if you think it's something that you're going to have a formula about, give up. This is something that you have to be partners with the Lord about. You have to be His partner in this work. I like to organize things, and we know the Lord's taught us He's a God of order. He has order for things. So I think if I'm going to be like Him, I will order things and write out my day. In reality, I'm ordering it the way I want it ordered. Mm. If I turn it over to Him, He has a whole different organization. So it's good to have plans, but it's also wise to allow space in there for the Lord to reorganize your life, because He'll put situations and people in your way. Your children's needs are not organized according to your hour or your schedule. You have to reprioritize all the time based on what's happening, what's the urgent thing now. If you can't adjust, then you're not a helpful mother.
1: I recently heard Elder Bruce D. Porter telling a story about just a relentless mother's love. She had a son who had fallen away from the church, and she just relentlessly loved him with this unique love that is a mother, and trying everything she could think of to bring him back. And I think a lot of sisters are worried about their children and the choices that their children are making, and some of them seem to be falling away. There was a sister who wrote in and she said, "How as mothers do we tenderly, spiritually, prayerfully help a child who has stepped off the straight and narrow path and let go of the rod of iron? How do we help?"
0: Well, there are some of this that relentless love that Elder Porter talked about. But I also think that, I just lost my brilliant thought here for a minute.
1: When they let go of the rod of iron.
0: When they let go of the rod of iron, that the mother can't let go of the rod of iron. You don't let go and go out after them. You're holding on, and you're beckoning and exemplifying, and you're relentless in your pleadings for the Lord. I don't think Eve ever gave up in her pleadings for the Lord. You can't control agency, but you can control yourself. A lot of it is doing the right thing today. Mm-hmm. Every day is the only day you get. It's the right thing today. You have to have some point where you say, "I'm going to let go of the grief and the sorrow about this and make it be about the love." I've seen my

0: Others do that. They said, well, I yelled and I screamed and I stomped my foot and I tried to coerce and I tried to force, and that never worked. So then I had to resort to loving and doing it the Lord's way. That's the hard part.
1: Thank you. We have a sister who, she's saying, I would love to have ideas on how to get my children excited about chores. We're going to listen to her question in just a minute. But I think this question is not just about chores, but it has to do with this previous thing of how do we help children learn discipline and how to about order and those kinds of things, because it helps them be more successful when it's harder than just about chores. Let's just listen to her question.
2: Hi, Sister Beck. My name is Kathy. I'm calling from Australia. And I have a question in regards to chores. I have three beautiful daughters. They're age 6, 8, and 10. I have tried pocket money. I have currently got a rewards chart. I've done little treats. And I am still starting to go a little bit insane trying to get them to do chores and to really appreciate having a clean and orderly house. I work full-time because I'm a single mum. I have been for the last 6 years. And sometimes I have actually just found it easier to do the chores myself, which is probably why I have this problem. So I'd just like to know whether you can think of any way of helping our children to love doing chores and to love having a clean house, to help motivate them in helping with the family job.
0: Thank you, Kathy. I love how you phrased the question, that it's probably because of something I'm doing. And you're not that unusual. I also love that you're trying so many different things. That's exactly what has to happen. You have to try all kinds of things, and no one system works for very long because children are very good at figuring out a system and then they move on to something else. But in principle, I think what helps the most is that a mother has to work with them. The mother is the teacher and the trainer, and it's a relentless job. You can't just teach once. It's 50 times. Sometimes you think, I taught you that when you were 2, but now you're 4, I have to teach it again. And when you were 4, you made your bed very well, but now you're 6 and you're not doing that. And now you're 12 and you're not doing it. It's over and over again kind of teaching. When you think you've taught enough, then you still have more teaching on how to do things and do it right and creating the expectation. That takes time. It takes patience and it takes being with people. I was blessed with a wise mother who never sent, she went. If we had a big job or responsibility, she was with us. She worked with us. If we were cleaning up the family room at night, she was with us. If we were cleaning up the kitchen, she was with us. And that was a valuable time for her to ask us questions and learn about our day. I think sometimes we pray and pray for opportunities to get close to our children, to learn from them, to talk to them, and the most important times we have, then we don't capitalize on like we can. So allowing the few minutes to say, let's go make your bed together, and while we're doing that, tell me about your friend, and what are you going to do today? Those kinds of things. It takes just a moment. It is easier, Kathy, to do it yourself if you're worried about the chore. But it's not the chore that's important. It's the child that's important. And working with them is more important than sending them.
1: You're talking about your mother, and she married into a family where there were several children from her new husband was a widower. Is that right?
0: Yes.
1: How did she learn how to blend that family and become a mother to those children?
0: Well, she just loved being a mother. First of all, she was so eager and excited and felt blessed by the opportunity. It was an opportunity she didn't think she'd ever have. So to her, it was the dream. She knew the children needed a mother and they needed a good mother. She said she wanted to put her best efforts into those, whether or not there were other children who came to the family or not, knowing that other children, if they came, would follow the example of those older ones. So putting them first and what they needed. And it was about working with them, enjoying them. Parenting is an intentional prospect. You have to be intentional about your outcomes. It's not just a babysitting job. A babysitter comes and goes. They don't have an eternal responsibility. They're often paid for it, and then they're gone. They don't stay awake nights with people who are sick. They don't lay awake nights worrying about grades and emotional upsets and tummy upsets. They get to go away. A parent carries that responsibility all the time, so intentionality is important. The proclamation on the family tells us what we intend for this family. We intend an eternal family. That means we do a lot of things with precision. A lot of women talk to me about, I can't be perfect. This is too hard. And I say, that's right. You can't. But you can be precise. You can become brilliant in some basic things. That's not hard. I love thinking that we can become brilliant in a few basic things and just do a few things with precision. You can pray with precision. You can study scriptures with precision. You can teach with precision. You can love and think more in terms of, I'm going to get good at this. I'm developing a skill with these things that is going to bless my family for a long, long time. So being intentional and precise are more important than being perfect.
1: I like what you're talking about being intentional as a parent. We've had a lot of listeners write into the Mormon Channel and say, I'm a single mother and I want to teach my children the church's doctrine about how men and women function together in a family and how they function together in the church. And how can I do that as a single mother? How can you effectively teach both roles when you're the only one?
0: There are a couple of great examples in our New Leaf Society book, Daughters in My Kingdom. One of them is a story by Elder Oaks, who talks about his mother, who was a single mother. His father passed away when he was a young man, and his mother had to go to work. She had to go to school, and if you read that whole story, it's a heart-rending story. His dad was a young and prosperous man and just getting started in his career, and then the hopes and dreams of this family were cut down. So he tells about his mother. He said, I never thought of my mother as being single because she presided in the home. She called us to prayer. She had dinner with us. She taught us as if we had a father. Parenthood, the way the Lord sees it, isn't an us or a them prospect. It's a total unity. If a woman has a wonderful, faithful, priesthood-holding man who is a helper and united, get on your knees and thank Heavenly Father for that every day. Say hallelujah. If you don't have it, then you have to do it all. But you don't have to feel that you're teaching certain roles. It's the role of becoming like Heavenly Father that you want and having the Spirit in your home. Your children will learn that. Just behave like Sister Oaks did in this book, where Elder Oaks said, I never perceived that my mother was single. She always seemed like she could do it. Another example was from a young man who said his father left the family when he left for his mission, but his mother always seemed to have the comfort and strength of her covenants. She was protected by that priesthood blessing and power in her life, and he said he didn't have any confusion about her strength and her ability to lead that family. So if you have the help, you have the help. Thank Heavenly Father. If you don't, you still have it to do. It's not about one role versus another, but about helping your children become what the Lord wants them to become.
1: I've heard you talk a little bit about when couples are in a sealing covenant and one member of that breaks the covenant. Talk a little bit about the person who did not break their covenant and the sealing power still in force for them.
0: Well, you're sealed into Heavenly Father's family. So that covenant's in force for you. And all the blessings and privileges and gifts of the priesthood that came with that covenant are yours to access. And they enable and bless you in your life. They come through the Savior and His atoning power. So I would say go to the temple and participate in the sealing ordinance again, even if that's not your blessing in your life. If you're a single, never married sister, you should participate in that ordinance because you need to be learning what that covenant teaches. Pay attention and ponder on what the Lord's saying when in those words, and what are the blessings that come to those who enter into that covenant with the Lord.
1: Because that's every woman's inheritance who wants
0: every
1: it.
0: Every woman's inheritance who earns that.
1: Thank you. We had a sister call in, and she was wanting advice about how to balance motherhood when you have to work outside the home and you don't have a choice.
3: Hi, my name is Caitlin Brigman, and I'm from Lawrence, Kansas. And I recently became a mom to my wonderful, wonderful little son. And I have felt my testimony of family and my relationship with my Heavenly Father increase immensely. Unfortunately, at this time, I can't stay home with my child due to financial obligations. So while my time employed outside the home is temporary, how is it that I can increase my relationship with the Savior to help me endure during this period of my life when my heart and spirit desire so strongly to be in the home, but temporal needs do not allow me to do so?
0: Thank you, Caitlin. I think of all the women around the world who have to work so they can eat. And this is always a dilemma. But again, it's a question of alignment. How are you aligned? When the proclamation on the family was read, it was read in a General Relief Society meeting. I've pondered on that question. Why was it read in a Relief Society meeting? Why didn't the First Presidency wait a week and read it in the priesthood meeting? Why wasn't it read Sunday morning when most of the people listen? But President Hinckley said at the time, answering that question, you are the guardians of the heart to the sisters. You are the bearers of the children. You are they who nurture them and establish with them in the habits of their lives. No other work reaches so close to divinity as does the nurturing of the sons and daughters of God. Now, if this is a divine work, that's me. President Hinckley quoted that we're sons and daughters of God. But if this is a divine work, then who's going to help us? The Savior is going to help us. He'll send the Holy Ghost to help us. We can have the constant companionship of the Holy Ghost if we earn it. That's harder than it sounds. And our Heavenly Father wouldn't give us a project like this to set us up to fail. When the Lord's teaching Nephi, or the angel that is told through an angel in the Book of Mormon, when he's asking him, "Knowest thou the condescension of God?" And Nephi said, "No, I don't really understand that." But you think of the condescension of God sending his only begotten son to a young mother, and he sends his son in a helpless state. What trust he gave to Mary to become the mother of Jesus. How did he trust her to do that? Because he knew if her heart was right and she was aligned with him, she'd be okay. She'd help him grow in wisdom and in stature and in favor with God and man. That's the job of a mother. So working with the Lord on that is very, very important. I like to think that when you're going to become a mother, you go into training. And actually, you should be training all the time. I have granddaughters who are still young. I hope they're in training, and that by training I mean I hope they're learning how to pray. I hope they're learning how to read the scriptures and find answers there. I hope they're learning what the Spirit feels like. I hope they're learning how to work and get up and face their day. I hope they're learning how to solve problems, because one day they'll need to call upon those skills and that muscle that they've built in that training. My mother has been a big believer in training, and she'd say 1, 2, 3, 4. We knew what that meant. One is you get up. And when you get up, you roll out of bed onto your knees. So first thing you do is pray in the morning. Don't forget to pray. She was always big on roll out of bed onto your knees. 2, spend some time in the scriptures. So the scriptures, we were trained, leave them by your bedside, leave them in the bathroom, leave them in the kitchen. There were scriptures in the living room so that wherever you were, you could at least grab the scriptures and spend some time. If you never got back to them later in the day, you had a moment in the scriptures. And then 3, make your bed. What does that mean? Making your bed means I'm not going back in that bed. Mm-hmm. I'm up for the day. I'm going to face the day, whatever comes. If we don't make the bed, it's always an invitation to lay down and quit, and it's a sign that you're not ready for what you have to face. 4, get dressed. And when you're dressed, that means you've got your armor on. You're ready to do battle with whatever comes in the day. I found that women who understand 1, 2, 3, 4 are aligned with the Lord. They prove to Him by a couple of critical actions, making their beds and getting dressed, I'm ready. I'm ready for help. I can do what I have to do. Those who kind of mope around and take their time, and they never get to those first four things, have a lot more difficult time. So go into training, girls, and do 1, 2, 3, 4. You'll find it's a lot easier, and the Savior then knows you're ready. He can help you.
1: Thank you for explaining the symbolism of that. You're listening to the Mormon Channel Relief Society program. Sister Julie B. Beck, the General Relief Society President, joins us today answering your questions about motherhood. Sister Beck, I heard President Faust a long time ago tell a story about how he was jumping on the bed and he got caught on a nail that was sticking out of the wall, and he snagged his cheek. And his aunt, who was a doctor, she came and sewed him up. And he was telling the story and just saying every time he sees that scar on his face, he remembers that aunt and the power that she had in his life as a mentor and as an example. Would you talk a little bit about the women who do not have children in their life and the influence they have on the families around them?
0: I love the story of, I think in Daughters in My Kingdom, Sherry Dew puts it very beautifully. Sister Dew is, as you know, a wonderful, respected sister who hasn't yet had the blessing of marriage and family of her own. And she acknowledges this delay is not easy for any righteous woman. She said that it is the Lord's timetable that negotiates this, but it doesn't negate our nature. I love that statement. She understands this word mother, the eternal nature of it. She said some of us must simply find other ways to mother. We know that in today's world, the family is under attack. And if the family is eternal and it's the Lord's plan for us and mother is our eternal designation, then it would behoove every woman to unite in upholding, nurturing, and defending the family. There are a lot of families under attack and they need all the support they can get. I don't think it's second best to be an aunt or a sister or a support to others who have the children. I heard of a young mother recently who has a number of children. One of her best friends hasn't had any children. She hasn't married. And her friend was saying, you know, I don't know if my life is very good. And this young mother said, you have a great life. You have wonderful parents. You have great siblings. You have nieces and nephews and people who love you. And you're not up in the night cleaning up spit up. And you're not worrying if your kids are getting in the door at night at a certain time and who their friends are, who their associates are. She said, help. Help me. I can't handle all I have as effectively as I need to. And my children need your righteous influence, your prayers, your spiritual strength. Please defend my family. And I can you just see that the strength of United Sisterhood, it doesn't negate your nature to want this. And it's the same for women who are married who haven't been able to have children. And I've talked to a number of them. It's a painful thing. Either way, to want children and not have them, I think it's okay to mourn that. It's a very great grief, and you can go through the stages of mourning, but you don't live there. You can't spend eternity there. You can't spend this life there. Acknowledge that you're sad and lay it before the Lord and say, heal me and help me through this grief and this pain. The sadness, because I don't want to live here on this spot. I want to become productive and helpful and contributing. Don't negate my nature, but help me get through a grieving process to a place where I can see and feel the joy.
1: Kayla in Arizona phoned in and she asked about this very same thing. Let's listen to her comment.
4: My name is Kayla Stoll. I'm from Arizona, and I've been married for almost 4 years now. My husband and I have been unable to get pregnant. It's becoming really difficult for us to hear about friends getting pregnant and having babies, and we want to start our family. Sometimes we feel lost in the plan of salvation, and I wonder where I fit in the plan of salvation if I can't be a mother.
0: Thank you so much, Kayla. I think I would recommend that you read the Old Testament. Start with Adam and Eve and go on through Abraham and Sarah, Isaac and Rebecca, Jacob and Rachel. You'll find out that this is an age-old problem. The problem of childlessness is not a new problem. And it's interesting to me that it's such a central story in Scripture, that it's one of the stories that's been preserved so carefully in Scripture. It's one of the first ones, and if we have a Heavenly Father who believes in eternal families and has all these spirits that needs to come to the earth, why did He make the problem of childlessness so prominent in the teaching and training of His sons and daughters? There's something in that challenge that really draws men and women to the Lord. It just makes them more humble than those who don't struggle with that challenge. I would learn from those people of what is it the Lord was trying to teach these great patriarchs and great matriarchs about the plan when He gave them a chance to struggle with childlessness. You might find some answers and peace for yourself in that.
1: Here's a question from a sister in Idaho that wants some advice on what does she do now because all of her kids are grown up, and she said she struggles with depression. She's worked with her doctor to get some relief. She's tried to fill her time with some volunteer service. But so far, nothing has brought to her the same great joy that she felt when her kids were at home. And let's just listen to her question.
5: Sister Beck, my question is, what do I do when motherhood is over? I quit my job with number two so I could be a stay-at-home mom, and I took some classes and read classic literature like the Prophet Council. I had five children. I loved them so much, and I just loved the whole mom experience. It was just like heaven. But then my last one went off to first grade about 2 years ago, and I've just had a mental breakdown. For the last 2 years, I've just been an emotional wreck. I've talked to my bishop. I've went to counseling, but nothing is helping. I just feel like, now what?
0: Okay, thank you so much for this question. I think it's important for us to understand that there's much more to motherhood than having babies and holding babies. This is a relentless pursuit, as we've said. What you have now in your home are a lot of investigators. You have five investigators. They're not converts yet. What they need is a mother who's going to help convert them. That means they need to be converted to the gospel of Jesus Christ. They need to be converted to good values and behavior. They need to be converted to education and the priorities of that, and developing themselves and principles of self-reliance. You're barely started with this family, with a child in elementary school and others growing up. When my children went to school, I missed them. It was painful. It was one of the hardest days of my life to see our last one go off to kindergarten. But it seemed like then the adventure really began. And part of that I discovered was in having a meeting with myself. I don't know if you've ever had a meeting with yourself. This is one of the things you do in the middle of the night when nobody's watching but Heavenly Father. And you can sing a song and have a prayer and pose some questions to Him and say, what was it that was wonderful that I loved, that I accomplished and that was good? What isn't accomplished yet that I have to do? And what can I live for today that I haven't been able to live for? Ask yourself some of the hard questions and take notes. The Lord will pour out His Spirit and ideas upon you, and you'll find that, yes, some doors closed, but a lot of doors are open, and there's so much potential for more things you can do. Start planning vacations and adventures and learning experience for your children. Start dreaming about what they're going to be when they grow up and helping them discover what that is. Start opening personal progress books and duty to God books and preparing young men for missions. Open up your own MTC and start getting your children ready to serve the Lord. If you read in Alma, those wonderful mothers who had faith, they sent young men forth from their house to do battle, and those men didn't need boot camp because the mothers had prepared them. So I don't know what kinds of clinical things are going on. There might be some of those kinds of things, but examine 1, 2, 3, 4. Are you doing 1, 2, 3, 4? Are you exercising? Are you eating right? Are you planning ahead because your children need you? sometimes the greatest service you can give them is to smile and encourage them. When they come home in the afternoon, needy, needing homework done, they're hungry, they've had hard experiences in their day, they need someone who is going to provide relief. And you're a relief society sister. There is a lot of scope for imagination in that. I recommend you to read the chapter in Daughters in My Kingdom about the sphere of influence and your wide and extensive sphere, and you'll find that you're not having babies anymore, but you have a lot of work left to do. And it's exciting. The best days are ahead.
1: A few minutes ago, you talked about that story where that sister said, look, I need you as my friend. You don't have children of your own, but I need the influence that you have on my family. Would you talk a little bit about how sisters as a network, as church members, as part of the Relief Society, could help each other defend families and work for the cause of families and the things that we could do as a collective versus just on our own?
0: Okay. Let's turn to Alma 48 for some hints there. Because this is a time in Alma 48 when Moroni was fighting against Amalickiah, who was a really bad guy. And we're living in a time when we're battling against a deceitful and a determined enemy. It's coming at us every day, in every direction, and it's hitting all of our family members. Moroni had to organize this defense. Daughters of My Kingdom is much like the title of Liberty was to Moroni. This book says, here's what we believe in. Here's who we are. Here's what we'll defend. So it tells what it looks like, smells like, feels like to do that through story after story and teachings of prophets. Moroni had to organize this defense, and there were three things he did. In verse 7 of 48, he said, first of all, he prepared the minds of the people to be faithful. Women can work together to do that. We can build faith. One of our purposes is to increase faith and personal righteousness in ourselves and in the sisters around us. If someone's faltering, we help and we lift. The second strategy of Moroni was to build small forts and places of resorts. And these small forts are your homes, and sisters can work together to defend their homes. We cannot put up little straw shacks like the three little pigs. We've got to have a strong fort. It's a small one, but it has to be strong, and we can't lower the drawbridge and let the devil in and out. So we have to unite in doing that. And the places of resort are our wards. So when we get together, we unite in that. And in verse 9, it says, in their weakest places, they place the greatest amount of help. So that's our third purpose. We seek out and help those who are in need. We're this wonderful sisterhood. If you look at this book, you'll see that it's got a fabric motif on every page in this book. I've been pondering about that. We chose it because we liked it. But there's something about fabric that sifts out the bad and holds on to the good. It can wrap you and warm you and encircle you. There's a lot of symbolism we can find in the fabric. So Moroni teaches us some strategies of working together in a united sisterhood to do that.
1: We had an interesting experience just as we came into the studio. Our producer here announced to everybody who was here that she was going to have her first baby and that they had just been to the doctor to see the baby. And I was watching everybody's different reactions because everybody in this room is in different circumstances. And yet the joy that they felt in describing congratulations to her and how happy they were for her. And I was thinking about that moment. That's the pureness of how we feel about motherhood, in that it goes into other things and it gets complicated and messy as we have our mortal experience. But in that very first time when you figure out, I'm going to be a mother, that pure joy hits us. And would you share your testimony, if you can recapture it, of how you feel about the pure joy of being a mother?
0: The pure joy of being a mother is just, it's an amazing thing. When you think of the love and the trust and the happiness that can come. In some ways, the joy comes when they're older and you see the fruits of your labors. I'm finding the joy as much in being a grandmother as I did in being a mother, because now I'm seeing the payoff of all the work of being a mother. When I was the one everyday problem solving, crisis management, taking people places, helping people practice piano, get their homework done, make their beds, do their chores, as people have said. And the dailiness of that, you don't realize how glorious it is. Now I'm watching my children do those same things, and I say, I hope you're appreciating it. This is a glorious time of life. It's an exciting time of life. And do you see how effective you are? Do you see the good you're doing? Do you see how your children love you, how they wrap their arms around you, and how precious and choice that is? And then they'd do it for me, to have a little two-year-old grandson say, I love you, Grandma, that he's learned to say that, I love you, to want to talk to me on the phone. And I think, oh, that was worth it. It was worth it to do all those other years just to get this year, to have a granddaughter say, I need more Grandma time. When can we have Grandma time? That's the precious part to me. So it doesn't end. As this one sister said, now motherhood's over. For me, it's just, I can see it stretching out years ahead. And great-grandchildren, I want to see what they're like and learn their names. There's a wonderful story in Daughters of My Kingdom that I think might sum up what the challenge and the responsibility of a mother is. It's told by President Joseph F. Smith. And I love this story because there's a spirit in it that tells about how hard it is, but and how important it is and how rewarding it is. Joseph F. Smith was the son of Hiram Smith, who was martyred with the prophet Joseph. So Mary Fielding Smith, Joseph's mother, was this young widow with this family, and now they're in this situation where they're thrown out of Nauvoo, they're destitute. They had just hardly anything they could carry. So he says, I can remember all the trials incident to that, and going to the mountains without sufficient teams to draw our wagons, and being without the means to get those teams necessary. And she, his mother, yoked up her cows and calves and tied two wagons together, and we started to come to Utah in this crude and helpless condition. And my mother said, the Lord will open the way. But how he would open the way, no one knew. I was a little boy then. I remember coming upon her in her secret prayer to God to enable her to accomplish her mission. Do you not think that these things made an impression on the mind? Do you think I can forget the example of my mother? No, her faith and example will ever be bright in my memory. What do I think? Every breath I breathe, every feeling of my soul rises to God in thankfulness that my mother was a saint, that she was a woman of God, pure and faithful, and that she would suffer death rather than betray the trust committed to her. Now I think about that. That's the trust of a mother. He said she would suffer poverty and distress in the wilderness and try to hold her family together rather than remain in Babylon. That is the spirit which imbued her and her children. Close quote from President Smith. So, yes, it's a challenge, and yes, it's difficult, but this is the kind of feeling we need in the mothers of today. We can't stay in bed. We can't curl up and say it's hard. We can't say, oh, well, it's not perfect. We have to say that we would suffer death rather than betray the trust committed, and that we'll work every day to be a saint and a woman of God, pure and faithful, and try and have that long view that Eve had, that this is about eternal life that God gives to all the obedient. If we have children of our own, then we do it. If we don't have children of our own, we help others do it. If we have a husband, we still do it. If we don't have a husband, we still do it. So I know that this is a high and holy calling that Heavenly Father has given to his daughters. It's a sacred trust, and it has something to do with the condescension of God that he would allow his daughters this privilege, and that's my testimony. In the name of Jesus Christ, amen.
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7: But I Was Inspired to Call Her. By Tiffany M. Leary. I had felt so strongly about calling Jessica. Why hadn't our conversation gone differently? I smiled and waved goodbye as the group of youth left the Independence Visitor Center in Missouri, USA. Henry, the young man who had given me a referral card, smiled back as he went through the revolving doors with his friends. The referral card said, "Jessica, my older sister, hasn't been coming to church." I imagined that Jessica was my age since Henry reminded me of one of my teenage brothers. Whoa, I felt connected to them and wanted to help. Referrals are always important to missionaries, but this felt especially important to me. Reaching out. The next couple of days, I prayed for Jessica and Henry while my companion and I went out, taught investigators, and gave lessons at the visitor center. When Henry got home from youth conference, I was finally able to call him. Henry was sad that Jessica had not been going to church and had made wrong decisions. Henry had given me the referral card because he wanted his sister to feel the spirit like he had at the visitor center. Henry handed the phone to his mom. Her voice sparkled as she talked about Jessica's hobbies, her new job, her close relationship with Henry, and her respect for others. But her mom's voice dropped as she told me that Jessica's questions and frustrations about the church led her to quit listening to gospel discussions. Love for Jessica. Once I hung up the phone, I felt overwhelmed by emotion. I was deeply touched by how much Henry and his mom loved Jessica. I felt sympathy for Jessica as I imagined her struggling with difficult questions. As I thought of the good things Jessica's family had told me about her, I felt love for her. If her family and I felt this much love for Jessica, then how does Jesus Christ feel about her? I teared up as I contemplated Jesus Christ's everlasting love for each of us. He loves each of us more than we can comprehend. He loves us with a full understanding of our weaknesses, our strengths, our struggles, and our desires. More than anything else, he wants us to follow him so we will be happy. The call. I dialed the number. The phone rang and I was nervous. I had contacted referrals before, but I wanted this one to go especially well. "Hello?" My heart jumped into my throat. "Hi, Jessica. This is Sister Moulton from the Independence Visitor Center." Jessica was polite but quick to end the conversation. "I'm sorry. The church just isn't my thing. I love my family, but I'm not ready to do anything with the church." And then she hung up. I set the phone down and sat unmoving. I was stunned. I had imagined asking her questions about herself and sharing my testimony. I wanted her to feel the Spirit and accept an invitation to do something, anything, to feel the love Christ has for her. Now I didn't know what to do. I had felt so strongly about calling her. Why hadn't the phone call gone differently? Had I failed? Why hadn't anything changed? Giving love regardless of reaction. I called Henry and his mom and told them what happened. I felt bad that I didn't have much to report, but they were grateful I had tried. Henry was even hopeful that Jessica would eventually come back. Over the next few days, I thought about the phone call and my questions. Then it came to me. I hadn't failed. I had tried, and something had changed. I understood better the love that Jesus Christ has for each of us. He loves us so much that he performed the atonement for everyone, whether we accept it or not, and that love is always there. I thought about the love I felt instead of my disappointment, and then I didn't feel discouraged. I felt a new desire that others learn the gospel so that they could feel the love that Christ has for them. I can't make others accept Christ's love or the gospel, but I can give them an opportunity. I can reach out even though the results may not be like I expect. The author lives in Utah, USA. End of the article, "But I Was Inspired to Call Her." Read by Kara McClellan.
8: Young Adults, Letting the Lord Guide Your Life by Elder Patricio M. Giuffra of the 70. I couldn't always see how things would work out, but when I acted in faith, the Lord blessed me. Religion wasn't popular in my household when I was growing up. Although my parents had been very religious for most of their lives, my father's terminal diagnosis, among other trials, led them to leave the religion they were raised in. I was 4 when he died of cancer and was also the youngest of 13 children, and my widowed mother just couldn't believe that God would let something like this happen to our family. But when I was 14 years old, I felt something was missing from my life. I wondered if I had a greater purpose that I wasn't aware of. I felt like Joseph Smith, as my mind was called up to serious reflection and great uneasiness. Although I had never heard of Joseph Smith at that time, I began a search very similar to his, as I attended many churches in hopes that I would find truth. And I did, one day, when I saw two young men in suits going to my neighbor's home. I was curious and asked them if I could come to their appointment. After getting my mother's approval, I began the missionary discussions and eventually joined the church. Joining the Church of Jesus Christ of Latter-day Saints helped me find my purpose, especially in my young adult years, when I had to make a lot of decisions that the people around me didn't agree with. But even though I had a purpose and direction, I wasn't always sure how things were going to work out. However, as I faced unknowns and uncertainties and so many changes, Heavenly Father's guidance was constant as I turned to Him. I learned some ways to rely on Him and on my faith that helped me move forward and continue finding my purpose. Moving forward with a mission. At the age when most of my peers were preparing to go to college, I was figuring out how I was going to go on a mission. In Chile, everyone must take a test before they go to university. It's only offered once a year. So if I went on a mission, I would not only be delaying my education for 2 years, but also have to wait an additional year to go to school after that. My family, especially my mother, was opposed to a mission. It was very important to her that I receive a college education, but I believed that the Lord would help me do what was necessary, so I prayerfully started preparing anyway. When my bishop came to my house with my finished mission paperwork and asked for my mother's signature, she was surprised. I hadn't told her I was moving forward with the process. It took quite a bit of convincing, but the Lord softened her heart and helped her understand that I wanted to serve. The gospel gave me the assurance that I was doing the right thing, but it was only by going forward step by step with faith, even with all my questions and uncertainties, that I kept progressing. Following revelation after revelation. Returning home from my mission also meant returning to uncertainty. As I sought guidance from Heavenly Father through prayer and fasting, I received revelation that I needed to move to the United States and attend Brigham Young University, which seemed like a nearly impossible task. I did the best I could and took the next best steps. Sometimes I felt like I was going nowhere. I was working as hard as I could, but I didn't know for sure that my efforts would help me reach my goals. However, my main goal was to follow what the Lord wanted me to do, and that goal was precious to me. As I made those efforts, one day I felt inspired to reach out to my good friend who was from the United States and living in my hometown. I didn't know how things would turn out at the time. I reached out simply because the Spirit had directed me to. But my friend and his father ended up being instrumental in helping me know what to do to apply and get the visa I needed to study at BYU. With their help, and with tremendous sacrifices made by my mother to pay for my travel, I made it there. It was a miracle. My life kept progressing in the same way. I would do my best and then receive inspiration, one thing at a time, for what I should do next. In that manner, I got a job at the Missionary Training Center, found ways to pay for my tuition, decided on a major, eventually graduated, and got married. The answers I received weren't always immediate, and I never got a perfectly detailed plan, but I received assurances that the Lord was pleased with the direction I was headed in. When revelation doesn't make sense. A few years later, I learned how essential sacrifice is to living the gospel. If we want the Lord to give us purpose and direction, we have to be willing to take that direction. After school, things didn't go according to plan with the company I was working for, so my wife and I had two choices: stay in the United States or return to Chile. We both clearly felt that we needed to return to Chile. It might seem normal to want to return home, but this was at a very difficult time. There weren't a lot of jobs in Chile. I was having trouble selling our home, financially and logistically. It was not the most intuitive thing to do. Even our families thought we were being unwise. What do you do when revelation comes into conflict with common sense? Although it was hard, my wife and I knew what to do. We reminded ourselves that the gospel had gotten us this far. Without the Lord, I wouldn't have had the inspiration that helped me serve a mission, receive my education, and meet my wife. We just had to trust that whatever the reasons were, we were needed in Chile. We left our house to our bishop so it could be rented out until he could sell it, and we moved away. It was difficult, but we experienced so many blessings and miracles when we heeded the Lord's call. The Lord knows where we are needed and where we can best serve His purposes, and He blesses us for our obedience. Finding solutions with the Lord. I hope that young adults today will follow the example of the brother of Jared. Although the Jaredites knew that they needed to travel to the Promised Land, they weren't sure exactly how they were going to make it there. When the brother of Jared did call upon the name of the Lord from Ether 2:15, he offered him a few solutions. The Lord told him to build barges and gave him guidance on how to provide air for those in the barges. But when the Lord asked the brother of Jared this question, "What will ye that I should do that ye may have light in your vessels?" Instead of telling the brother of Jared exactly what to do, the Lord asked him to go and find his own solution. That's how my life has worked. Sometimes the Lord gives me clear instructions. Other times He waits for me to come to Him with my own ideas. Either way, however, it's essential that I involve Him in the process. Fasting, praying, and counseling with the Lord are necessary steps for anyone trying to make decisions about their lives. For any young adults looking for increased purpose, I offer this counsel. Turn to the Lord for personal revelation. Refer frequently to your patriarchal blessing. And be willing to sacrifice the less important things in your life if the Lord tells you that He has a greater purpose for you. I love the Lord. The gospel is everything to me. I know that the Lord sees your potential and wants to help you achieve your divine purpose. Read by Scott Christopher.
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10: The desire to create is one of the deepest yearnings of the human soul. 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The more you trust and rely upon the Spirit, the greater your capacity to create.

0: Nancy Hansen, and this is Everything Creative. This program explores a wide range of creative ideas, talents, and experiences through interviews and group discussions. Today, part two of the interview between musician and luthier Craig Miner and architect Curtis Miner.
1: Well, this is Craig Miner, and today I'll be interviewing my brother, Curtis Miner, who is an architect, and he has a firm in Pleasant Grove called Curtis Miner Architecture. Okay, so other than church buildings, do you have a favorite, an architect or a building around the world or a couple that you feel is kind of like your, what inspires you or a favorite?
2: Boy, that's a difficult question because there's so many different influences in architecture that it's like asking someone, who's your favorite child, you know?
1: Mm-hmm.
2: Not that they're my children, but each one is different and each one has something to bring to the whole history of architecture.
1: Mm.
2: One of my favorite architects is named Robert Stern.
1: Hmm.
2: And he works out of New York City. He, for a time, was the dean of the Columbia School of Architecture and did a lot of work and continues to do a lot of work for Disney and a lot of other companies. And the reason I kind of latched on to him as being a favorite, I guess, is because unlike a lot of other architects who kind of function on that level of fame, that he's very well known,
1: mm-hmm.
2: he understands what it means to make a building that's comfortable to normal people, that makes sense and that's usable by normal people.
1: Mm.
2: A lot of times, architects have a tendency to kind of go off and do things that are, I don't know, some people have called them monuments to themselves. Some, they get to be kind of wacky, and in some cases, that's justified. In some cases, you know, what they're doing with the building is responding very well to the program and to the client and to what the building needs to accomplish. But in other cases, it's bizarre.
1: Yeah.
2: And so in some cases, you know, we have architects that have kind of a bad reputation because no one gets it, including other architects.
1: And it's not comfortable and functional, probably.
2: Right. I mean, you go into these buildings and, it's kind of fun to visit because you can say you've been there and whatever, but to actually work and live there, it just doesn't work.
1: Hmm. So. That's interesting.
2: Anyway. One of the things that he does really well is he has a very, very good knowledge of architectural history. You can look at his buildings and you can immediately see connections to different historical styles, as well as just a very good understanding of just basic proportion. Proportion is part of design in anything you do. It's, you know, it works in architecture, it works in sculpture, it works in painting, it works in, you know, art that is not graphic or not three-dimensional as well. I mean, that proportion can be, you can talk about proportion in music as well.
1: Yeah.
2: About how there's different sections and they need to be balanced and so forth.
1: That's true.
2: So this idea of proportion and doing something that is historically based but also very innovative in the way it solves the challenge of the building is something he's very, very good at. If you've ever been to Disney World in Florida, not, you know, the downtown Disney,
1: mm-hmm.
2: where you've got these little characterized buildings and they're kind of short and they're small so little people can go in them and stuff like
1: mm-hmm.
2: that. Those aren't his. Those are the Disney people's. But,
1: okay.
2: But if you go out to, you know, Main Street or the, I think they call it downtown Disney or something. But anyway, there are a lot of buildings out there that are, they're massive as far as the scale is concerned, but they're very comfortable to use because he's got such a good handle on historical architecture as well as proportion and being able to make these buildings fit the user and make people feel comfortable using them.
1: Hmm.
2: And that's always been something I've aspired to try and, you know, make buildings that are innovative but still comfortable.
1: Yeah.
2: That make people feel like it's kind of exciting to be there because there's a new way of doing something or a new way to look at a particular material or the way a process is completed, but they're not uncomfortable for the normal person to use.
1: Right. I have a unique insight into what you're saying because I've been in your house.
2: Yeah.
1: And I know that you deliberated over the design of your house and adjusted and tweaked for a solid year or more.
2: Yeah, that's right.
1: And the result is, of course, that it's everything is so thought out, and it's not a huge house. I mean, it's a good size, but the thing about your house is that it's just everything is so functional and so beautiful at the same time. I guess it's a compliment to you that you've incorporated what you're telling us about Robert Stern in the stuff that you're doing. So,
2: thanks.
1: Tell us about the creative process and maybe try and put a spiritual sort of twist on it and tell us kind of spiritually what connections are made, you know, with what you do and who you are spiritually. And maybe a two-part question. What is the creative process like spiritually speaking? And what does creating do for you spiritually?
2: Okay. Maybe tell a story to kind of illustrate the creative process and the connection that it has to, you know, the spiritual process. Going back to the school that we designed that was across the street from the temple, that one, there were a lot of things that happened during the design of that that you really had to look at the project not through technical eyes or building code eyes or what does the city want to see or how does the parking lot work. You really had to kind of boil it down to spiritual eyes and see what the building really needed to represent and portray and communicate to the user. And obviously that had a lot to do with its relationship to the temple across the street, but it also had a lot to do with understanding who the users were and what was important to them. And because they operate on such a spiritual level there, and that's really a big part of what they do, it was important for me in designing the building to get into that, to understand it, and spend a fair amount of time in the classrooms as they were teaching to understand how their classes worked and how they functioned, and also spend a lot of time talking with the administrators to understand what was important to them. And so as we got to understand not only the programmatic issues and the building code issues and all the other things, there was a spiritual element of that building that really came through and really is strongly communicated by a lot of the things that were done, whether it's in a subtle way to people that don't quite notice the detail or don't quite make the connection, or a very obvious way to people that do. Regardless, it's there and it's very prevalent throughout the building. And that has its foundation in a spiritual understanding of what the school is all about. I remember when the ribbon cutting was done on the school and they did all the speeches and everything, they asked me to put together some thoughts. And as I thought back over the process and looked at the building as it was completed at the time, I remember realizing kind of for the first time that there was very much a spiritual component to this building. A lot of concepts and ideals and principles that were communicated through

0: architectural component to the design of a building.
1: So we've talked a fair amount about the spiritual component of the buildings, or that specifically that building that you worked on, the school. But in terms of your spirituality, or what the creative process does for you, and, you know, does it help you to live the gospel knowing that you're creative in this way, or, you know, what connections are there in that regard?
0: Well, first off, I guess through the years there have been, you know, situations where I've kind of relied on myself, and it's not, I can't really point to one building and say that's one where I relied on myself and this is one where I didn't. Mm-hmm. But there have been, you know, as life happens, you kind of go through different phases, and there have been cases where I've kind of relied on myself to kind of run the firm and to do the design and all that type of thing. And, mm-hmm. and there have been other cases and other, and this is what I try and do now, obviously, is recognize that creativity is not entirely contained within a single person. Creativity is the result of a lot of different things, and the first and foremost is that creativity is a gift from God. It's not something that I just got up one day and decided to be creative, and it's not something where I feel like there's this innate talent inside me that is independent of everyone and everything else. Hmm. It's very much a process of being in tune, first off, of recognizing that the source of all good things, including creativity, is God. And having that understanding and attributing that to its proper source. And I don't know if you found that in what you do as well.
1: Yeah, yeah. So. You have to be open to inspiration. You also, you have to remain humble to stay as a conduit for what you're doing.
0: Right.
1: Otherwise, if for some reason, you know, I don't know exactly why this happens, but if you don't, then it just seems like the ideas stop flowing.
0: Right, and as soon as, well, in my case, as soon as I look at a building and say, now that is a good-looking building, and I pat myself on the back, you know, I can just guarantee that the next couple weeks is going to be pretty ugly when it comes time to design.
1: That's interesting.
0: The other part of the question, I guess, would be, as far as what it does spiritually when you are involved in the creative process, I guess everyone's a little bit different, but for me, creativity feels like something that I'm kind of meant to do. And as you struggle and work with a project and finally get to something that you feel is the right answer, that's a very rewarding process, and it can be something that kind of helps you feel like, you know, this is one of the things in my life that I'm supposed to invest myself in and become good at. And by going through that process and completing it successfully and hopefully having a client that's happy in a building that's nice, that's something that feels like, to me anyway, it feels like it's, you're kind of fulfilling what I'm supposed to do, you know.
1: Interesting.
0: So it's a rewarding thing that way.
1: Yeah. Speaking of that, I wonder if you've ever been in a building or in a situation where you've just overheard somebody either praising or, I guess, dissing on a building that you've done, like, and overheard that, you know, as a bystander, and how that's made you feel.
0: Well, people are always really nice and complimentary of the buildings that we do, and most often what the feedback that we get is that they like the work that we do. And that's really, I mean, that's fun because you know, people are responding to what you've done, and it seems to be a good thing that way. Mm-hmm. There's always, you always get feedbacks. You know, part of the design process in architecture is you have to put drawings together. And these drawings, particularly with the codes and things that are happening right now and all the regulatory things that we've got to meet, it's really difficult to get all of the information in the plans that needs to be there. There's never a perfect set of plans. There never has been. There never will be. Mm. And as hard as we try, there are always deficiencies and things where, you know, maybe a subcontractor will come back and say, well, if you would have just told us to do that, then we would have done it and we wouldn't have this issue or whatever.
1: Right.
0: But as far as the way the buildings really function and that type of thing, I'm not coming up with anything where they haven't liked it.
1: Well, that's good. That's good. That's a good commentary on your work, I suppose.
0: I suppose.
1: I'm sure there's many, many times when you've heard, either directly or indirectly, you know, people enjoying a building that you've done. Like particularly, I went to the open house of the Heritage School that you talked about, and I remember just all sorts of positive comments about that and people noticing all the things that you were able to implement spiritually and actually just functionally, too, like you're talking about, and it was a really cool experience. In Lehi's dream in the Book of Mormon, Lehi mentions the great and spacious building and how it has no foundation. And I know that foundations are very architecturally significant. I wonder if you could maybe shed some light on that symbolism.
0: Well, first off, in building design, foundations are absolutely critical. There's a whole lot more work than most people understand that goes into making sure that the soils are

0: properly prepared, that you're dealing with the right type of soil, that the foundation is properly designed and properly installed. There are a number of buildings that we've worked on where, based on investigation, we found that the soils really aren't proper or adequate for a particular building, and so we've had to go to alternate foundation types, and some of those are very expensive. There are projects where we spend millions of dollars before you see anything come out of the ground. Oh. It's all built in the foundation. And obviously the rationale behind that is that buildings don't stand, don't do what they're supposed to do over time if there's no good foundation under them. And particularly when storms come and you've got the, you know, the wind that produces a lateral load on a building, the foundation has to be there and adequately designed so that, you know, it can resist those types of things. An earthquake, same idea. All of those forces of an earthquake eventually have to get resolved in the relationship between the foundation and the ground. That's where all the forces kind of have to dissipate. So spiritually speaking, I suppose we're a lot like that, where first off, the soil or you know, and we'll kind of make that analogous to maybe the preparation that we go through before, you know, a spiritual foundation is laid. Mm. You have to understand what you're dealing with in terms of soil. You know, the thing that comes to mind is not everyone's soil is the same. Not every building has the same dirt that we're digging in, and not every person has the same background. You know, every person is going to be slightly different and have different life experiences and different expectations out of who they are and you know, what they're expecting out of their lives. They're also going to culturally be very different. A lot of times in preparing to build this spiritual building, so to speak, we as a people, I think, tend to kind of categorize people. We try and make them fit in the slot, you know. Huh. And a lot of times we need to recognize that there's a lot of cultural diversity. There's a lot of different soil types, so to speak.
1: Yeah.
0: When we're working on these buildings, the best foundations come from very careful attention to detail as we're building the foundation. We've got to make sure that the rebar is properly placed, that the forms are, you know, spaced as they're designed so that we get the right footing width on the foundation system so that the loads can be properly distributed into the ground. And so I think attention to detail as the foundation is being built is critical. Spiritually, of course, that would relate to making sure that as a foundation is built for spiritual learning, that there's not, you know, sins left uncovered or sins left covered up that should be resolved, that all of those types of things are dealt with. And as we move into the higher levels of the building or the higher levels of spiritual learning, that we don't have some problem in the foundation that ultimately is going to cause the failure of the whole building.
1: Hmm.
0: And then from there, you know, you get into the building and you can make it whatever you want to make it.
1: Yeah. As long as the foundation is solid, it gives you all sorts of opportunities to grow in better ways, I guess.
0: Yeah.
1: That's an interesting analogy. Thank you. I wonder, in closing, first of all, thanks so much for your time helping us with this All Things Creative program. It's been great to talk to you. I wonder if you could just close with a brief testimony of maybe about being creative and how that pertains to us.
0: Well, as we talked about before, I think the creative process is something that is innate in a lot, if not all, people, and it has different ways of expressing itself. In my particular case, it's expressed itself more in the field of architecture. In other cases, it'll be music, or it'll be, you know, sculpture or painting or whatever. And in probably the majority of the cases, it's not anything that can be classified as artistic at all. Or in other words, that you can go, you know, see a building or a painting or listen to music. Mm. I know that, you know, my wife, for example, is very creative in many, many ways, but she couldn't cut a straight line with scissors to save her life, you know? but she's probably one of the best people I know at just having an innate understanding of a creative way to solve a particular problem with a child or to address a situation where the child is struggling with a particular issue, and she has just the right thing to say. And something that I never would have thought of. I mean, if that's not, you know, being a conduit for, you know, a new way of solving a problem or a new approach at a situation that has been placed in front of somebody, that's what she does. Mm. And there are 100 other ways to be creative that, and not all of them, in fact, very few of them, result in a piece of art or a building or a piece of music.
1: Mm.
0: So I think recognizing that all people are creative in their own way is an important part of actually playing the role of the architect, because, you know, architecturally, that's kind of what we're employed to do. And the expectation is that there is a building that comes out of the process. But if we go into a situation with a client, for example, thinking that we are the creative ones in the world, no one else has any good ideas, and all good we are the source of all good knowledge and ideas, that's dangerous. That's really bad. And a lot of times we will really work with clients to try and extract from them what their ideas are. In a lot of cases, they won't even know that they've got the good idea, but we'll kind of be able to pick it out and turn it into something good.
1: Mm.
0: So I guess fundamentally the principle is that creativity exists in a lot of different ways and a lot of different people, and the expression of that creativity in architecture or art or music is only one small way that creativity is expressed.
1: All right. Well, thank you again so much for being with us today. I've got one more brief question. Did you spend a lot of time playing with blocks as a kid?
0: No, I don't think blocks. Well, what happened? Remember, Dad had that shop downstairs, and he had just a bunch of scrap wood, and he had a saw that, my recollection is we weren't supposed to use it, but anyway, I would take this saw, and I would cut pieces of wood up and end up with his collection of spare nails and screws, end up building things and all sorts of crazy things, and, you know, sometimes it was a model airplane, sometimes it was a building, or I don't know what it was, but...
1: Right.
0: But always just kind of using that pile of wood and that
1: those
0: screws to put things together.
1: The one that I remember is you emerged one day with a remote controlled snow craft that you made out of wood. Remember that?
0: Yeah.
1: You carved up a 2x4 or something and put an engine on it and waxed the runners, and
0: that actually didn't work that well.
1: No, it didn't. Well, again, thanks so much for being here. It's been an honor to talk to you, and I wish you the best in your endeavors.
0: Okay, thanks, Craig.
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4: In the scriptures, there are very few sacred instances in which the voice of God the Father has been heard. So when he says something, we really need to listen. Repeatedly, he has personally introduced his beloved Son, Jesus Christ, with a specific charge to hear him. Have you ever stopped to ask why? Why is our Heavenly Father so insistent and consistent in his plea that we should hear his beloved Son, Jesus Christ? Jesus answered this question himself. He said, "I am the way, the truth, and the life. No man cometh unto the Father but by me." Our Father loves us and yearns for each one of us to choose to return to his holy presence. He pleads with us to listen to the voice of Jesus Christ, whom the Father anointed and appointed as our mediator, savior, and redeemer. In this special year, as we commemorate the 200th anniversary of the first vision, I invite you to think deeply and often about this key question. How do you hear him? I also invite you to take steps to hear him better and more often. Throughout this year, we will focus in a special way on this historic event that took place in the Sacred Grove. I invite you to be proactive and look for opportunities to share your feelings about the Lord Jesus Christ with your family and friends, including inviting your friends to join you in worshiping him on Easter Sunday. Now, as one of the Lord's special witnesses, I bless you in your efforts to get on and stay on his covenant path, and strive with all your heart, might, mind, and soul to

0: The church is here, Jakarta, Indonesia. In 1970, the first six missionaries to enter Indonesia baptized the first members, organized the first congregation, and started the process for official recognition of the Church of Jesus Christ of Latter-day Saints. Several more congregations were formed, and the mission headquarters was established in Jakarta in 1975. Today, the church in Indonesia has 7,600 members approximately. Two stakes, 24 wards and branches, one mission, one temple announced, Jakarta. Preparing for the temple. The Wintolos from Tangerang, Indonesia, were sealed as a family in the Manila Philippines temple in 2010. Sister Wintolo says, "How happy we were when our beloved prophet announced that there would be a temple in Indonesia. We will continue to pray and prepare ourselves for the presence of the house of the Lord in our country."
1: It's important to remember all that God has done for us. The Latter-day Saints Channel.
2: My brother's recovery and Heavenly Father's love. Macarena Molina, Viña del Mar, Chile. After my brother's accident, I came to know that I have a father who loves me. My brother Yerko was 19 when he was hit by a drunk driver. Fortunately, Yerko's friend had taken a first aid course 2 weeks before. He kept my brother alive until emergency crews could take him to the hospital. Most local hospitals have only one neurologist on duty, but when Yerko arrived, a group of neurologists had gathered for a special conference. They all immediately attended to him. Yerko spent 6 months in the hospital, 3 of those months in a coma. While he was there, my mother stayed with him from 7 a.m. to 7 p.m. every day. Ward and stake members prayed and fasted for Yerko and gave him priesthood blessings. Our prayers were answered on January 1st, 2011, when he woke up. Members continued to visit Yerko and helped us care for him while he recovered in the hospital. They were like ministering angels during this difficult time. Today, Yerko still has some physical problems, including short-term memory loss, but he walks and he can carry on a normal conversation. Doctors can't believe it. I was in Young Women when Yerko suffered his accident. Every week I recited, "We are daughters of our Heavenly Father who loves us." But I didn't really understand the significance of the words. After the accident, I came to know that I really do have a Father who loves me. The temple is a manifestation of that love. Yerko and I were sealed to our parents, so I knew that if I lost my brother, I would be with him again. This was a tremendous comfort for my family and me. Immediately after the accident, when doctors told us that Yerko had only a few hours to live, I earnestly prayed for Heavenly Father to save him. When Yerko survived, I wanted to serve a mission to share with others the miracles we had experienced. The story of my brother's recovery was a blessing for many people. I taught as a missionary in Peru. As I shared our experiences, especially with people facing difficult situations, their hearts were touched. We often wonder why difficult things happen, but when we trust in our Heavenly Father's love, we know that eventually everything will work together for our good. See Romans chapter 8, verse 28. End of the article, My Brother's Recovery and Heavenly Father's Love, by Macarena Molina, Viña del Mar, Chile. Read by Jane Wise.
3: Three ways to cope with a crummy day. These simple strategies have helped me go from terrible to terrific. By Faith Sutherland Blackhurst, Church Magazines. Have you ever had an inexplicably crummy day? The kind where chocolate milk launches from across the cafeteria and soaks you in stickiness? The kind where you find out that the secret you told Beth, who told Danny, who told Ashley, who told everyone else, isn't so secret anymore? The kind of day that you just can't wait to end? Me too. For example, the day my rain boot had a leak on the way to school, leaving me sloshing in one frigid wet sock. Or the time I lost my newly marked scriptures in a taxi, never to be seen again. Or, worst of all, the night I took a bus in the wrong direction and didn't realize it for an hour. Things can feel pretty crummy sometimes, but you don't have to stay down. These simple strategies have helped me conquer my crummy day woes. 1. Make a daily list of God's blessings. Sometimes it's hard to see the little ways God shows that He knows and loves you, especially when you're distracted by the bad stuff. For example, one morning after several people mentioned a zit I had on my forehead, one dubbed it the volcano, I could barely respond without an angry outburst. It almost ruined my day. During difficult times like this, I cultivate gratitude by listing ways I see God's hand in my life every day. I write down at least 3 blessings per day, often more. Sometimes they may seem little or silly, but they are always things that help me know that God is aware of me specifically. For example, that same day at my job, a particularly grumpy customer gave me a compliment. I was floored. He didn't even mention the volcano. It went on my list. What blessings have you seen today? Focus on the positive. Maybe your friend's text was an answer to your prayers, or simply put a smile on your face. Write down the tender mercies you see, and you'll keep noticing more. When we physically record these times that we see God's hand in our lives, rather than just think of them briefly, it shows God that we recognize them and are grateful for them. President Henry B. Eyring, second counselor in the First Presidency, described what happened as he engaged in this process. Something began to happen. As I would cast my mind over the day, I would see evidence of what God had done for one of us that I had not recognized in the busy moments of the day. As that happened, and it happened often, I realized that trying to remember had allowed God to show me what He had done. More than gratitude began to grow in my heart. As we do this, we learn to change our focus from what's going wrong to what's going right, and that will make all the difference. 2. Pray to know what God thinks of you. It's easy to get distracted and worry about what your friends or classmates think of your personality, clothes, athletic ability, Insta account, you name it. But whenever I start feeling self-conscious about those things, I know I need a serious wake-up call. What really matters is what my Heavenly Father thinks of me, and He's much more concerned with my faith than my fashion. If you're not sure what God thinks of you, or you just aren't feeling His presence as strongly as you'd like to, reach out to Him in prayer. You can ask something like, "Father, what do you think of me?" Through the Spirit, I have felt His love lifting me, encouraging me, and praising me for my successes, even when I find it difficult to see myself in a positive light. You too can feel the love He has for you. Just ask. If you don't get an answer the first time you pray, keep asking. Strive to live so that the Spirit can be present in your life. Keep the commandments, seek guidance in the Scriptures, and attend the temple as often as you can, so that you can be worthy to receive revelation. Your Heavenly Father wants you to know that He loves you, is rooting for you, and sees the magnificent potential you have as His child. So give Him the opportunity to tell you. 3. Fast for a better attitude. Though we often fast for spiritual strength during trials, we can also fast to have a simple attitude adjustment. Fasting, as opposed to just starving, will not make you crankier, it gives you a real spiritual boost. An attitude adjustment was, and still is, the solution to most of my problems. Sometimes my crummy day is simply the result of my crummy attitude. I might dwell on difficult circumstances, feed negative thoughts about myself and others, or give in to self-pity. The most powerful antidote is a change of perspective that helps us see life in a more positive light. On my mission, it sometimes felt like people's hearts or doors would never open to the gospel, especially during our hardest times, my mission companion and I would fast to bring hope and happiness into our work. First, we would kneel in prayer, asking our Heavenly Father to help us be positive, take setbacks well, and recognize His hand in our lives and our work. We also prayed that by having more optimistic attitudes, we could better represent our Savior, Jesus Christ. Then later, when we felt tempted to fall back into negative attitudes, we would say a small prayer, asking Him to bless us with the perspective to find the good, or at least the funny, in any situation. Although we didn't always have more success after those fasts, we were able to feel the Spirit more and kick negative feelings to the curb, usually through plenty of jokes and laughter. When you are feeling overwhelmed by the mishaps of life, try fasting for a better attitude. Ask God to bless you with hope, optimism, and humor in the face of your own difficulties. You have the power. The next time you have an exceptionally bad day, remember that focusing on the good, letting God's love into your life, and fasting to have a better attitude can give you the power to change your perspective. You don't have to endure in hopelessness, waiting for the next misfortune that lurks around the corner. As Elder Jeffrey R. Holland of the Quorum of the 12 Apostles has taught, your best chance for being happy is to do the things that happy people do. Live the way happy people live. Walk the path that happy people walk. 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So remember, there's a lot you can do to make a terrible day terrific. End of the article, 3 Ways to Cope with a Crummy Day, read by Rena Nelson.
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7: Life is full of turning points. Do I turn here or do I turn there? Do I do this or I do that? One of those points happened to me in my life in 1975. I was a returned missionary. I'd been married in the temple. We had the first of our 6 children had been born. It was, I believe, a Thursday evening. And I had earlier in the day talked with my best friend about going to stake priesthood meeting together. And he lived in the town. He lived in Cardston. I lived out at Levitt. And I drove in to attend our priesthood meeting, dropped by his house to pick him up. And it was at that point that he informed me that he had decided that he wasn't going to go to priesthood meeting. And because he wanted to stay at home and hang out with his new wife and their new daughter. I remember being somewhat disappointed in that and wondered if I shouldn't maybe just go home as well. And just priesthood meeting, that's just one more meeting to go to. But made the decision that I would go to the priesthood meeting. Members attending the Temple Street Chapel in Cardston, Alberta. Sitting there by myself in the center section. I can't tell you anything at all that was talked about, who spoke or what hymns were sung. All I remember is that I had an overwhelmingly powerful flood of the Spirit pour over me. And just simply bearing witness to the truthfulness of the gospel, not that I had doubted or questioned to that point, but that I was in the right place at the right moment. The priesthood was worth honoring, and that while family is important and you need to manage your time. We also need to make the time in our lives to be in priesthood meeting, in the temple, in other places that where we can best be touched by the Spirit. I will always remember the feeling of the Spirit and the witness of the Spirit that evening as I gained a true and steadfast and immovable testimony of the significance of the priesthood, of the truthfulness of the restoration, simply because a decision had been made to go and participate in a stake priesthood meeting. I will always remember that priesthood meeting as a significant turning point in my life.
6: Now introducing Turning Points.
8: Well, I have an experience that has always been pretty close to my heart, and it's something small but meaningful to me. It happened when I was a missionary. Probably about 10 years ago, I was assigned to a specific area that was brand new to the church, and we were probably a good 45 minutes away or to an hour away from the closest branch of the church and the closest building. In fact, we had our church meetings in a video store at the time. That was really all we could find, and just three or four members. But at one point, my companion and I needed to haul a mattress that we had bought and that we had at our house to the other missionaries that were in the established branch about 45 minutes away. And we didn't really know how we were going to do this. So what we did is we just picked up the mattress and we started walking down to the bus stop where the caravan and the buses would pick up and head to this other little city. What they had was a fleet of 15 passenger vans that would go back and forth, and that was all they had. And so we really had no idea how we were going to move the mattress. And it's not like I heard the Spirit tell me just to go in faith like Nephi or anything. We just knew that was the only way that we'd get it down there was by going to the bus stop. So we went down to this terminal, and as we were sitting there waiting with the mattress, this was pretty funny, lo and behold, a 15-passenger van rolls up with the luggage rack on top. And I had never seen that, and we'd been in the area for several months and ridden that caravan up to district meeting every week, and I'd never seen that. And it just kind of brought one of those emotional moments upon me, and I think a tear came to my eye, and I just thought, wow, you know. And I said, I can't believe this. I said that to myself, and immediately I had the distinct thought, believe it. The Lord watches out for his missionaries. And it was a special thing because in the rest of my months there, I never saw that van again with the luggage rack. It's the one time I ever saw it, and it was the moment that we needed it. It was something small, but for me, it was a turning point because it helped me realize that the Lord is ever present and that he's mindful of us, even in the small things, that he cares for us and that he's always there, even if we can't see him, and even if we can't feel him, he's there watching out for us.

0: We met in school. We don't know when.
1: Can't remember.
0: We just have kind of always known each other.
1: It wasn't one of those like lightning bolt moments. Her older siblings and my older siblings were in the same grade, so we just kind of always grew up knowing each other. Growing up, I always wanted to be a dad. I just never realized I was capable of loving as much as that.
0: And so when I became a mom, my whole world was just opened up.
2: What are you doing?
3: I'm playing marbles.
2: You're playing with the marbles? Show me the marbles.
4: Can you sign colors? Colors. Okay, sign red. Sign black.
0: What was unique about Emily is that she lived life in rainbow colors. Everything was bright, everything was loud, and everything was fun. And that embodied her completely.
1: So we joke around that she should be a sports broadcaster because she just constantly is commenting on everything that's the play. She constantly gave you a play-by-play.
0: But I think what I loved most about her personality was that she was so in tune with everyone around her and what they were feeling.
5: Hey, Emily, tell me what your favorite color is.
3: Pink.
5: Will it ever change?
3: No.
5: It will never be a different color, ever?
3: No.
0: My dad passed away, and we talked a lot about death and dying. And Emily was the oldest, and so those were things that she was very curious about. She wanted to understand, you know, was she going to see her grandpa again?
1: After Emily's grandpa died, and we're having all these really kind of tough conversations and trying to help a six-year-old understand in a way that hadn't really been tested before. And I remember having this conversation about where he is now and talking about the plan of salvation and where we came from, and she was saying how much she misses her grandpa. And then she pauses and she looks at me and she says, "So do you think Heavenly Father misses me since I used to be with him and now I'm down here?" And I was like, "I guarantee he misses you."
0: The morning was, you know, just kind of like any other morning.
1: We joked around that I never had to set an alarm clock because Emily was very punctual with her alarm clock. We finally had a teacher that she wasn't allowed to come into our room until 7 o'clock. I had gotten up and was getting ready for work and I was leaving before 7. Before I left, I just poked my head into her room. She was awake and just sitting on the edge of her bed, obediently waiting for 7 o'clock. When I opened the door, she looked at me and then she looked at the clock. And then I just got to go in and just sit down with her and just tell her that I loved her and give her a hug. That wasn't something that I did every morning. It felt normal.
0: Our usual thing was we'd go to the bus stop and Emily would get on the bus and we'd wave goodbye. And that morning was the only morning in all the mornings that I took her to the bus stop where she got on the bus and didn't turn and wave goodbye. And I remember feeling so sad and thinking, why did she not wave goodbye? And I thought, oh, it's fine. Just once is okay. I received an automated phone call from our school district informing us that there had been a shooting at one of the schools in Newtown. It was after I called my husband, who was at work, where he turned on the news that he informed me that it was actually at Sandy Hook Elementary School, the school that my daughter was attending first grade. And so at that point, I remember my heart just dropping because I knew that it was easy for someone to gain access to her classroom when you first enter the school. So my first reaction was just anxiety. And I remember feeling adrenaline just rush throughout my body. And I got in the car and I immediately started towards the school.
1: When I got that phone call, my initial reaction was to think that it was someplace else, that it was at the high school or somebody had just done something stupid and there wasn't really a big deal.
0: When I approached the school, I remember just being so caught off guard by how many people were there, and it was chaotic. My only thought was, what is Emily feeling right now? All I kept visualizing was seeing Emily, taking a picture and sending it out to all of our family and friends and saying, she's okay. And then just holding her in my arms and taking her home. I remember trying to just wrap my head around what was going on. And it took hours before it was finally confirmed that Emily would not be coming home with us. And it felt impossible. It felt so confusing. She was just with me. I mean, I was just with her. She had been with me every day, her whole life. I had never missed those moments with her. And all of a sudden, it was caught. It was gone. My connection was gone from her. And I remember going to our car because I was in this large conference room with all of these people all day long. I'd not been alone to have, you know, a moment for myself. And I've been praying all day long that she would be okay. More quiet, just stunned about what had just transpired. And we agreed that we needed to say a prayer. So at that point, Robbie began saying a prayer. And this voice came in my mind. And it said, Emily's okay. This vision of Emily being embraced by our Savior came into my mind. And it wasn't just her, it was all of those children. And so when I heard those words, Emily's okay, I thought about his loving arms around her and what peace and comfort that brought me, because I thought to myself, she's loved. She's not scared. She is being comforted. Because that's what I wanted to be doing, and I couldn't do it. And here, I was given this gift of comfort, knowing that she was around those who loved her. What a miracle.
1: When I said that prayer, the only feeling that I had, it was just less than half a second long. And it was just this feeling of, I know. I'm aware of what is happening, and I know what's going on, and I'm here. I know. And I felt this almost like flicker of hope before everything just started crashing back down around me again. And looking back again, I can see how important that glimmer of hope was, because I knew I had something that in the days going forward and the weeks and months that were so dark and painful, that we had something that I could point back to and look at. The day after Emily died, I received a message that simply said, so where was your God yesterday at 9:30 in the morning? The feeling that I had in that moment was God was right where he needed to be. That God was there with those children, comforting those children and giving them the peace of mind that they were in a better place, and that God was right where he needed to be. And he was with me, and he was with my daughter, and he was with those other kids and with their families. And to everybody that allowed that event to open up their heart or to soften their heart a little bit, he was there for them too. That's where he was.
0: You know, as a mother, I rely on the Spirit to prompt me on how to protect my children. I can't tell you the number of times that I've prevented them from hurting themselves or prevented them from an experience that would have been harmful to them, because I rely so much on that intuition and the partnership. And I think the hardest thing for me was coming to terms with my failure as a mom to not protect my child. I was given this beautiful angel to protect. And that day, I felt nothing to prevent me from sending her off to school. And it takes a long time to understand what the bigger picture is. That moment, as painful and as terrible as it is, does not define my family. And it did not disconnect me from her forever.
1: You can't look around this earth or look up at the stars at night and not understand that you're witnessing a power that is beyond your ability to comprehend. And through this life, Heavenly Father gives us experiences where we get to see that. And they're short and they might be fleeting, but He gives us an opportunity to see His plan in action. And that has been such a miraculous thing for me to witness and to feel and to bring into my life, that His plan for me and for my family is ongoing and it is a work in progress, and that He has committed Himself to me and is asking for me to commit myself to Him.
0: So we had this experience with the girls. I was reading them this bedtime story about fairy tales. And when I was talking to my girls about happily ever afters, I asked them, in fairy tales, someone almost always dies. What does that look like to you guys? Samantha said, "Oh my gosh, Mom, we're just like them in the story. We had someone in our family die, and we have a happily ever after." And that was when I asked her, "Why do you think we have a happily ever after?" And I remember she actually looked at me kind of like, "Mom, how do you not know?" She goes, "'Cause we're happy." And that was just a learning moment for me, that we don't have to overcomplicate it. That if we find those moments to let that happiness in. And for me, that is a miracle. A miracle is not a life without pain. A miracle is learning to deal with the pain and finding the happiness with the pain. When I hear people talk about, do miracles still exist today? I think about all of the amazing moments that we have felt our daughter, and that we have felt connected to her. And those small little miracles provide me with the insight that they do exist. We think of miracles as being grand and being large and overt, and they're not. They can be, but we're missing out seeing the rest. And I think that for me, this experience has taught me to slow down and see all of those beautiful things, all those miracles that are around us that we take for granted.
6: While it is good to pray for and work for physical protection and healing during our mortal existence, our supreme focus should be on the spiritual miracles that are available to all of God's children.

0: United in Our Forever Church by Angela Okoro Omaka, Stockholm, Sweden. Once I read the Book of Mormon for myself, I knew it was true that Joseph Smith was a prophet and servant of God.
1: Portraits of Faith. People Need to Know by Inae Leandro, Sao Paulo, Brazil. The knowledge that families can be eternal changed my life forever. Scan the code in the printed magazine to explore the full story. This voice was created using artificial intelligence.
2: 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This is the Latter-day Saints Talk Channel, brought to you by The Church of Jesus Christ of Latter-day Saints. Welcome to Conversations. Conversations is an informal interview program featuring members of The Church of Jesus Christ of Latter-day Saints who have a unique perspective or an interesting story. This interview is with Sister Rosemary M. Wixom, Primary General President of The Church of Jesus Christ of Latter-day Saints. Sister Wixom was sustained to this position in April 2010. She is joined in this interview by her husband, Jack Wixom. The host for this episode of Conversations is Heidi Swinton. Heidi is the author of numerous books and documentaries on church-related topics, including the biography of President Thomas S. Monson.
3: Welcome. We have with us today Sister Rosemary Wixom, General President of the Primary of the Church of Jesus Christ of Latter-day Saints, and her husband, Jack Wixom. I'm Heidi Swinton, and we love doing these programs because it's an opportunity for us to talk to people who have had amazing life experiences that are both inspirational to us and in many ways instructional. Brother Wixom has been a stake president. He has been a mission president in Washington, D.C., where his wife served his side. She has served on the Primary General Board, the Young Women's General Board, and now is serving as the president of the primary. So we're in for a treat today. I have to admit that I know the Wixoms really well. We've been friends for decades, and we have some really tender experiences that we've shared together. So let's just start out. Some people won't know what the primary is in the Church of Jesus Christ of Latter-day Saints. So Sister Wixom, tell us just a little bit about the primary.
4: Okay. Heidi, in LDS church buildings all over the world, there's one room. I'm sorry, can you tell I get emotional when I talk about primary? But there's one room tucked away in the corner of every building that's the happiest place, and that is primary, because that is where children ages 3 through 12 are taught through doctrine, through music, and they feel the Spirit, they interact with each other, and they come to know about Jesus Christ. And it happens every Sunday in primary, all over the world, in different languages, in different countries. It's a beautiful part of this Church of Jesus Christ of Latter-day Saints.
3: Tell us a little bit about your growing up years. And we want to hear from you too, Brother Wixom, on this. And be sure you put in a story about your twin sister.
4: Well, I came into this world just 5 minutes ahead of my sister. And I won't let her forget it. But it was a beautiful way to grow up. And as little girls on Thursday afternoons, we would leave our elementary school and walk to primary. It wasn't very far away, maybe 3 blocks. And there would be a huge migration. Was it that way for you too? A huge migration of children going from the elementary school to primary on Thursday afternoon. And there we would have, much like we do today, an opening exercises and then individual class time. But primary for me was really a beginning. It reinforced what I was being taught at home. I was taught in my home, and when I would go to primary, I would relearn those same principles. I still remember receiving my New Testament. Do you remember that with your picture in the front? I remember cross-stitching Greet the Day with a song, Make Others Happy or Serve Gladly. I can't remember specifically, but it's still hanging on my laundry room wall. what I made in primary. And I remember my primary teachers. I still remember those primary teachers.
5: Was there one that stands out? Something that she did that has made a difference all your life?
4: Yes. Sister Griffiths. She was a widow. She was a young widow in her late 20s. She had two little girls. And I remember making chocolate chips in her kitchen for a primary activity. And we took those chocolate chip cookies. Those chocolate chip cookies is what we made. But we took them to her friend who was ill. And it was Christmas time, and we caroled to her. And we not only learned about service, but it was one of my first experiences outside of my family realm of service.
5: Tell us a little bit about your family. Where do you come in the order of things other than you're older than your twin sister?
4: Right. Roseanne and I have a brother 6 years older and a brother 8 years younger.
5: Wow.
4: So we were sandwiched in between. And I was born in Ogden, Utah. My father was a sixth grade school teacher at the time. And we lived there till we were three, and then we moved to Salt Lake City.
5: Brother Wixom, tell us about your early life.
6: Well, I grew up in Salt Lake City as well, in Salt Lake County. And our primary was about 3/4 of a mile from our house. So my trek to primary led me past Dan Rasmussen's house. We would pick up, and together we would walk to primary. And there was a song then. It was called, "Let's Go to Primary." We'd sing that, probably out of a little bit of a jest at the time, but we went to primary, and I remember the times there being wonderful and a good crowd of young people in our neighborhood. There were about 20 of us who were the same age and are within a couple of years of each other, and we all went together. I had a bandolone on there. There were different skills. It was a green bandolone with plastic things that would go on there. And I still have that. It's in my trunk with my other Boy Scout stuff. I remember the friendships, and I remember how difficult it was for the teacher to control the energy of the boys of that age. And she did a great job.
5: Now, Brother Wixom, you've told us about your 20 friends, but tell us about your family. Growing up in your family, what was it like?
6: Well, I grew up in a family where my father worked most of the time. He was a surveyor during the day, and then he worked at Dan's as a grocery bagger and at Sears as a salesman the rest of the evenings. And so I didn't see him a lot when I was younger, but a very loving person to me and to my mother. My mother was my best friend, and I had an opportunity to come home from school each day, and she made draperies in the home. So for the first hour that I was home, I'd help her fold draperies in our basement in the board that she made the draperies on. And we'd talk about everything in the world. And she was very, very educated. Although she never attended college, she read and read and read, so she would talk about things. I have an older sister, a younger sister, and a younger brother. And the four of us had a great time growing up, especially with families, and we'd travel a lot. We traveled on a vacation every summer that would take us hither and yon, and we loved to be with one another.
5: Sister Wixom, you've talked about an experience that you had when you were young in feeling the Holy Ghost. Tell us about that.
4: I was 12 years old. It was a fast and testimony meeting. And I didn't go that day intending to bear my testimony. In fact, to stand up in front of the whole ward was something I had never done. I hadn't had that experience. And so, but I was so moved during that fast and testimony meeting from the spirit that I felt from other testimonies that I found myself standing on my feet. And I bore a simple testimony. I don't even remember what I said to this day. But it brought tears and such emotion that afterwards I was so baffled by it and really embarrassed. But it was my mother who helped me understand. That was the spirit of the Holy Ghost.
5: Wonderful thing to learn so early. And I'm sure you have felt that multiple times since.
4: I have.
5: Now, you went on to go to Utah State University, which was not a far distance from Salt Lake, but still a distance from Salt Lake. And you went with your sister.
4: Yes,
5: as I understand. So tell us a little bit about that. What doors opened to you in your life from your Utah State experience?
4: It was a valuable experience for me. I didn't want to leave home, but I wanted the experience to see if I could stand on my own. Roseanne and I both felt that together, and so there we found ourselves at Utah State University, living in a dorm, and I learned about life in many ways, and I learned about myself, and I learned about being independent and deciding to stand as a witness myself. I came across situations that caused me to think, what do I believe? I was asking myself questions I had never asked myself before. And where do I stand? And what do I want for the future? And what is really important in my life? And through finding those answers, I came to know for myself. And that's when I chose to major in elementary education. I always wanted to be a teacher. I loved the whole concept of learning, and to be able to help a child learn was my lifetime goal.
5: Well,
4: so
5: and here
4: I majored.
5: You are helping children learn. I mean, you're at that point. Isn't that amazing? Besides your own family, all the children in the world are learning with you at the helm.
4: Well, it is a blessing, but I have great empathy and love for those teachers who gather those children on Sundays because those are the real teachers.
5: Now, not last week or so, but you gave a fireside for the church education system from Utah State. And we've got just a little clip of it that we're going to play, and then I want you to comment on it. If you'll just talk to us a little bit about how you came to know some of those things.
4: Okay. We come to know the Savior when we allow Him into our lives. We are more eager to forgive and more willing to serve when He is a part of our lives. When our hearts are open and receptive, we become more like Him. It is then that we discover He has been with us all the time. We are at peace. Our trials are no longer burdens, but blessings, because they paved the path that took us to Him.
5: Important message for that age group, but for all of us. So talk to us about coming to know in your own life, how you've come to know.
4: I think we have defining moments in our lives. Every one of us can point to some time or some place where the Spirit taught us and we came to know for ourselves that Heavenly Father is our Father, and that Jesus Christ is our Savior, and that we can trust in Him, and we're never the same. And we remember where we were when we came to know. And we remember what scripture we were reading that had an impact on us, or perhaps a conversation.

0: circumstance for that child. But the Lord provides for us those opportunities when we do come to know. We remember what we once knew, for this earth is a time of remembering.
1: Brother Wixom, when have you had an experience where you came to know something? You've had such varied experiences in church leadership.
2: You know, it started very young. I remember my father, it was a Sunday afternoon, and he put his arm around me and he said, "We're going to read about Joseph Smith." And we read the beginning chapters, not even the chapters, the beginning introduction to the Book of Mormon. And I remember the sun coming through and how good I felt about this is the truth. Then as I grew up, my friends and I, we talked a lot about the gospel. And we jointly, more than anything else, made decisions to go on a mission, to go and serve. And I remember distinctly the evening in the mission field. There's one that comes for just about every missionary, yeah, where you're testifying and where you open your mouth and they aren't your words. They're the words of the Savior. And they're pouring forth into the hearts of the people and you can feel that. And I went home and recorded that in my journal. I watched that happen again and again as missionaries discovered the same thing as we presided over them in the mission field. I watched them come to the point where they had to testify. It was part of them. It came forth without compulsory means, and I love that. I just am so grateful that I have had so many witnesses. Someone asked me one time, "Why do you believe?" And I said, "I can't but believe."
1: Yeah.
2: How could I not believe? Because of what's happened in my life.
1: I love the statement that President Monson makes about that. He says, when we learn of Jesus Christ, when we believe in Jesus Christ, and we follow Jesus Christ, we become like Jesus Christ. Mm-hmm. You're listening today to Conversations, and we're here with Brother and Sister Wixom and talking about their life. Now, we're going to go back and talk for just a minute about how the two of you got together. Now, you're a student at Utah State. You graduated, I think, from the University of Utah. Okay, so there's some distance between you. How did you get together?
2: That's a great story.
1: Good.
2: I was out shopping for a wedding gift for a friend who I'd been very close with at the University of Utah. And I wanted something special, and I had in mind mugs. You know, that's not special to anybody else but me. And so I went to the Paris department store to obtain some mugs as a gift. And I had this beautiful, wonderful, cheerful sales clerk. And guess who it was? It was Rosemary. Excuse me, Sister Wixom.
0: So sometimes he'll say, "We met in Paris." We did. The Paris department store.
2: Always gets a good laugh. But anyway, she was working there, and we talked for a long time. She finally told me where to go get the mugs. So I went down and Pearson's got the mugs. And I was walking down the hall, and I said to myself, and I think it was the Spirit's prompting, I know it was, "You would be absolutely crazy if you didn't ask her to go home." So I walked back up to the Paris department store, third floor, and said, "Rosemary, we've talked. Would you ride home with me?" She said, "I'll ask my mother." I thought, wow.
0: There's more to that. My mother was going to pick me up. And so, of course, I just called. But I knew from our conversation that Jack knew my brother Jeff well, and I knew he was a returned missionary, and I could see a light. And, of course, I wanted to get to know this handsome man that just came into the Paris department store. So we did go home that night, rode home together, and it began a courtship of that summer. Then he left to go away to graduate school, and I went back to Utah State. So we have boxes of letters that we wrote for that next year, and it was way before emails and couldn't afford phone calls.
2: Couldn't afford them.
0: So they're in the form of letters.
1: And treasures.
0: Their choice. Treasures, real treasures.
1: Absolute treasures.
0: We were married the following August.
2: August.
1: Wow, so about a year and a couple of months, maybe, that you were together. And you've got six wonderful children and
0: yes,
1: eight grandchildren.

0: What have you learned as parents that you could share with all of us that kind of give us a glimpse into your happy home and how things worked for you?
1: I would have to say that we have learned now, and we know more now than ever before, of the importance of the gospel in our homes, the gospel of Jesus Christ, and simply living it. Simply making it a part of every day, every conversation. Mm-hmm. It's the air we breathe. And I had no idea, and probably took it for granted growing up, because I had that spirit in my home. And then when we became parents, all of a sudden, we took it more seriously, didn't we?
2: We did, and I think it's probably because the two of us had, from the very beginning, recognized in each other this level of faith that the gospel of Jesus Christ was number one. And that if we would serve and do what the Lord asked us to do and share that with our children, it would give them a path on which to walk as well.
1: Right. But we weren't perfect.
2: Well, say that.
1: We made lots of mistakes along the way. And we learned as we would go along. Jack's mother used to have a phrase about parenting that we've always applied. She said, I was semi-loose tight. Because you have to give a little, tighten up. Each little choice, each circumstance is different. But we did learn that when we were together in our parenting, then we had a greater impact and influence on our children.
0: Yeah.
2: We also had the thought that it was very important for the children to discover and to test themselves. And that semi-loose tight was applied in our home, where we would give them our idea of what was right and wrong, but left to them the choice of whether or not to follow that.
0: Yeah.
2: And sometimes they didn't make the right decisions, and they felt it afterward, not from us, but from themselves. And we also thought that one of our roles was to make sure that they grew up independent.
0: Yeah.
2: That they could stand on their own two feet rather than having to come back to us for any direction. And that seemed to work.
0: Yeah. Great times.
2: Aren't they wonderful?
0: Yeah, and you talk about having family dinner now on Sunday afternoons.
1: Yes.
0: And getting everybody together. Are many of them here in the area?
1: Four of our six live in Salt Lake.
0: Oh, nice.
1: And one lives in Texas now, and one is moving from Buffalo, New York to Portland next month. And so that Portland's a little closer than Buffalo.
0: Yeah.
1: But that has become a family tradition. We don't do it every Sunday, but whenever possible, we put the word out who can come for family dinner, and everyone brings a part of the meal, and it's my favorite time of the week. Our house just comes alive with the voices of grandchildren, and we're now at the stage where we're watching our children lead the conversation. Are you having that
0: Isn't
1: experience?
0: Isn't that amazing to watch them parent?
2: Yeah. Watch them parent.
0: I love watching them parent, and I love watching them interact with each other. And sometimes we're just sort of watching.
1: That's exactly.
2: We call it irrelevant. We call it irrelevant. Yeah. We just sit in the back and we say,
0: hello.
2: Are we a part of this? But then we watch them interact.
1: It's beautiful.
2: And the way they teach each other.
0: Yeah.
2: And the
1: beautiful
2: way they share in their parenting. We just think it's a beautiful thing.
0: Yeah. It's just a marvelous experience to be in that place. Well, let's talk a little bit about being called as the primary president. Now, I remember in March, 2 years ago, I was sitting in President Monson's outer office, because at the time I was doing research on his life for his biography, and I was sitting there and I saw the two of you walk in the door and I looked over at you and I didn't want to intrude on the moment, but I knew what was ahead and I kind of wanted to be the first one to raise my hand and say, yes, this is a great choice. So you went into President Monson's office. Tell us about the experience, getting the phone call, going into his office, all that came with it.
1: It is a life-changing experience. Yeah. And it was so sweet to see you that day. The day before, I was at home working on my computer. I received a phone call from President Monson's secretary. Would my husband and myself come and meet with President Monson the next day? Well, just the thought of it, I said, oh, of course, we'll be there. I hung up and quickly called Jack and said, Jack, tomorrow we've been asked to meet with President Monson. And Jack said to me,
2: what time?
1: And I said, I'm not quite sure. I stopped listening when I heard the name President Monson. I had to call back and say, oh, forgive me, but would you tell me, would you remind me what time? And she laughed and said, I wondered if you wouldn't be a little nervous. So the next morning, not knowing what it was about, but knowing that that my life was probably about to change, I went to the temple. I had to be in the temple. I had to feel the Spirit there, but I had to be reminded and renew those covenants. And so at 1 o'clock, we were there, ready to go. And that's when I saw you, when we were walking in that office out of the corner of my eye. President Monson was absolutely the kindest, dearest priesthood leader one could ever imagine. You would know that.
0: He is that.
1: For over an hour.
0: Yeah.
1: He taught us by telling us stories about children. Mm. He showed us the stick of gum that's in a little box in his drawer and the story of the little girl in Germany after the war. He told us story after story. And then after all those stories, he said, Sister Wixom, I bet you're wondering why we've called you into my office today. He was with Elder Hales. And then he proceeded to say, the Quorum of the 12 Apostles and the First Presidency would like to call you to be the primary general president. Well, when you hear those words, you are never the same. And it just caught my breath, and I could feel the tears splashing off my cheeks as I just said, oh, President Monson. And then we visited for a few minutes, and then he said, Sister Wixom, I don't know that I've heard your answer yet. Oh, of course, President Monson. But my first reaction was a love for children all over the world. Mm. And it's never left me. When I see them in the grocery store, when I see them with their parents or in the arms of friends at church, the Lord has blessed me, and I knew then that I was not alone in this calling, and He would never leave me, and that the only way I could do it was with the Lord at my side.
2: You know, Heidi, it was very interesting because every one of those stories that he told us had a purpose, and they don't all come together until after that. You know, you see each one of the purposes of those stories. And we've rehearsed those with one another again and again. Yeah. That same thing happened when I was called as the president of the mission. Yeah. He taught us for an hour just with stories about how to handle challenges without ever telling us that's what you do. He just told the story.
0: Yeah. We sometimes think he's just telling us stories, and he's not. He's teaching us doctrine. He's giving us guidance.
2: Absolutely.
0: He's giving us counsel. And how wise of you to pick up on that so quickly.
2: We were blessed by it, and it's just been a great thing when we reminisce and we sit and we talk about this calling, about the stories that we're told and how we can apply them. It's been a beautiful thing.
0: Now, you mentioned that you'd been in President Monson's office when you were called to serve a mission. We have another connection on that, because we walked out of his office having been called to serve a mission, and you walked in right behind us.
1: We passed in the hallway.
0: We passed in the hall.
2: And we winked.
0: And we did. I looked at you, and I thought, well, oh, we're in good company. How is it now for you to be in a position of supporting her? How have you had to change things in your home and in your life?
2: I watched Rosemary for 35 years struggle with six children on the bench in front of the pulpit where I sat. And I watched her serve me when I would come and eat my dinner running through the kitchen, as you're probably aware, as Jeff did the same thing. Always being there to support me. And I feel greatly blessed that I can give her back. Just a little bit.
1: And he's learned the difference between a cucumber and a zucchini.
2: That's right.
1: One night we were eating this delicious meal Jack had fixed, and I said, well, this is interesting, zucchini. And I said, and how did you fit? Well, I just put it in the pan, sliced it up, a little salt and pepper and butter. And we both started laughing about the same time when we came to realize he had cooked a cucumber.
2: That's all right, wasn't it? Huh?
1: It was delicious. But he's never stopped trying new recipes since then.
2: I usually cook two or three meals a week. And they're about the same thing. They're very simple. But I do have the opportunity to serve her. And she asked my opinion about some things, but I know one thing, that the Spirit flows through her, and I watch it, and I am so blessed to see that in our home. I am blessed because I know that it doesn't come from her. It comes from above. And that's a blessing for our children as well, because when they flock, they listen to what she says, because it is a pure pipeline.
0: Yeah. In every calling. Mm-hmm. No matter what we're asked to do, we have that connection with the Lord. And you see it so apparent in something that reaches so broadly, and you're an example of that, respecting that ever-present responsibility to follow the Lord and take His guidance.
2: It's a blessing in our home that we have so much to share.
0: Yeah,
2: I think the mission that we shared together was a great contributor to that. It was the most unifying and wonderful experience we've ever had together up till this point.
0: Yeah,
2: and
1: you can relate.
2: You can relate to that. I mean, it's an opportunity to just share everything. And it was such a blessing. When we left to come home, it was very hard for us because it had been such a singular, wonderful, devoted opportunity to serve.
0: What did you learn in the mission, as the mission mom, that you've been able to apply? You can see how the Lord was preparing you in another way for the assignment that you have today.
1: I learned volumes. I think one of the greatest lessons, though, I learned on our mission was to see the Lord's hand in this gospel of Jesus Christ. I saw it in the lives of the missionaries.
0: Yeah.
1: I saw the change in the missionaries and the change in the families and the people that they would teach. I saw a change in myself. I saw a change in us, in our family. When you give that much energy and love and devotion, the Lord looks for ways to bless you in every aspect of your life. But to watch the miracles happen, and to see the Lord's hand and see how He has a plan. And He has a plan for each individual. And when we give Him ourselves and we give Him our service and our love and our commitment, He looks for ways to bless us. And they're so prevalent. It was a sweet experience. It was a sweet time to become unified in our service. We hadn't had that experience before.
2: We were doing separate things, and this was one to do together.
0: We're just going to take a quick break and remind you that you're listening to Conversations, and we're here today with Sister Rosemary Wixom, the General President of the Primary, and her husband, Brother Jack Wixom. So, next question. You've been called as the Primary President. How did you go about selecting your counselors? What was your process, and what were you looking for?
1: Oh, I knew immediately
0: really?
1: That these sisters needed to be, I knew, I had a hunch who they would be, but I needed to know if that's who the Lord wanted. And it was a process of prayer and pondering. And through that process, I came to know that I needed to be surrounded by sisters who had talents and gifts that I did not have.
0: Mm-hmm.
1: And that opened the door really far. But without a doubt, I came to know. But the sweetest experience I remember was the confirmation of that the morning that Elder Hales called me. Mm-hmm. I was at home. In fact, I was tending two of my little grandchildren in the family room when the phone rang. And Elder Hales said, Sister Wixom, these names need to go in today. to the first presidency. Do you have a confirmation? And I said, yes. And he said, let's have a prayer together. Now, here I was at home, and he was in his office. He said, kneel down. And he told me the other priesthood leaders that were in the room with him, and he said, I'm going to offer the prayer, and I'm going to say the names, and we'll get a confirmation together. So I said to those little grandchildren, now we're going to have a prayer. So we need to be quiet. Let's fold our arms. And we all knelt. And I heard Elder Hales offer a prayer over the phone. It was not a short prayer. Wow. And when he concluded, he said, Sister Wixom, how do you feel? And I said, oh, Elder Hales, without a doubt, these are the sisters. And he said, I agree. I prayed until I had that confirmation. So you see, this can happen in very unique ways.
0: What a wonderful story. Let's talk for a minute about how you use your counselors. What is their role in the presidency, and how do you participate together?
1: Well, one of the sweetest parts of our day is when we begin in the morning and we gather around the round table in the primary president's room. This morning, being the first day of the week that we met, we always have a scripture, a thought, and a scripture reading together. And then we kneel at that table and have a prayer. This morning, our prayer was uniquely about the specific responsibilities we have right in front of us. And the Spirit floods into the room every time, and I feel it. There is so much love around that table. These are sisters, Sister Esplin, Sister Stevens, who have become not only my counselors, but good friends, almost like sisters, as we are unified in serving in the primary. I've given them each specific responsibilities of different aspects of our service of primary. And so they're responsible for those particular areas. And when we have a question about faith in God, I turn to Sister Esplin. If we have a question about the internet site and what's on LDS.org for primary, I turn to Sister Stevens. Mm-hmm. And so they're reporting back continually, and we discuss and counsel together.
2: I'll tell you something that's very interesting, is that it doesn't stop with the time they're in the office. There are phone calls any time of the day or night, any place we are. I always drive because Rosemary needs to talk on the phone. And there are many conversations that need to be held. And it's a wonderful thing to listen because it's always just so positive and so supportive. These are wonderful women, and it's just so exciting to watch them work together.
1: Plus, we have a good time. We probably have way too much fun.
2: That's right.
0: Well, how can you not have fun when you've got the Spirit with you? You know, that joy is what it's really all about, isn't it?
2: It surely is.
0: Yeah. Well, in your first address at General Conference, I don't know what that felt like for you, but tell us about it, and then we want to listen to a little clip of it. So tell us a little bit about just the preparation for it, what it felt like to get up and walk down those stairs and stand before everyone and address them as the General President. What number are you in? As the General President?
1: I'm 12.
0: 12th. Okay. Right. What was it like that first time that you stood at General Conference and spoke to millions around the world?
1: Yeah. I'll tell you, I knew the message. And the reason I knew the message was that 2 weeks after we were called, Elder Hales called me to his office, mm-hmm. and he asked me a question. What is the taproot that will anchor a child in the wind? And as we, as a presidency, discussed that question, we came up with several answers. Finally, one day, we came to the conclusion, it's the plan of salvation. It's children knowing the plan and walking the path back to Heavenly Father.
0: Wow.
1: So we went from there. That was a message for children to know where they came from, why they're here, and where they're going. Yeah. An eternal perspective.
0: Yeah.
1: So when I received the assignment, I knew the message.
0: Oh.
1: And the Lord tutored me. It was a process and many hours, but the Lord tutored me with experiences as I would watch others in their lives and messages. I came to know the importance of teaching children.
0: Yeah.
1: that if we don't teach them as parents and primary leaders, the world will.
0: Yeah.
1: And we need to teach them now what we want them to know 5 years from now, 5, 10, 20 years from now. So the message was clear. And when it came, I was fortified with that. But nevertheless, it's very intimidating and very scary as I listened carefully to Elder Holland's talk so I would know exactly when they gave me his last two sentences so I would know when to leave my seat and go down and sit and wait. But as we could only expect, a peace comes over you and you stand straight and you give the message because the Lord has put it in your heart. You let him make your mouth work as difficult and as dry as it got. The Lord helps you through it. And I was sustained and I'm so grateful for that blessing.
0: Let's listen to just a little clip out of that talk and people can understand where you were going with it.
1: Okay. The world will teach our children if we do not. And children are capable of learning all the world will teach them at a very young age. What we want them to know 5 years from now needs to be part of our conversation with them today. Teach them in every circumstance. Let every dilemma, every consequence, every trial that they may face provide an opportunity to teach them how to hold on to gospel truths.
0: Now that's a message given at General Conference with lots of people. But you're going around the world speaking to leaders and helping them to grasp how to do what they're asked to do. When you're sitting down with people who are new to the gospel and maybe never went to primary themselves, what kinds of things, what do you say to them in this much more familiar and less structured setting?
1: I believe everyone can relate to being a child and to the feelings and wonder that a child feels. That message of my father used to talk to me when I would have a brand new baby, and I remember one sentence he always said. He said, "Rosemary, he's waiting for you to teach him." And because of that, I've come to know that regardless if you're a member of this Church of Jesus Christ of Latter-day Saints, or if you are not a member, you still love children and you have a desire to help them understand, to help them on the path. It's a part of us as mothers and fathers to turn to our children and to guide them. And so we have that in common. But how we teach them and what we teach them comes from the gospel of Jesus Christ.
0: Yeah.
1: The pattern is there. The Lord's provided the methods and the doctrine.
2: I've had a few experiences to watch her do that.
0: Tell us about it.
2: Rosemary has a unique ability to communicate with children. Mm. She goes to her knees. She looks at them eye to eye. She always has them sing a song. I'll never forget India having two little children sing, "I belong to the Church of Jesus Christ of Latter-day Saints." Nothing in the house, except on the wall were a few pictures. One picture was of Joseph Smith. One picture was of the Savior. And another picture was of the temple.
1: The Hong Kong temple.
2: Hong Kong temple. And they had a 20-year plan where they could afford to go as a family to the temple.
1: Yeah.
0: Wow.
1: It was sweet.
0: That says it all, doesn't it?
1: It does. It's so sweet.
0: Yeah, it just puts it all in perspective. Where else have you traveled where you've seen the primary in full function and the children singing and participating and learning to love the way the Lord loves?
1: Oh, that is so choice. What a blessing to go into those primaries and see the children. I watched a little 5-year-old girl in Africa lead the singing in her primary.
0: Oh, cute.
1: She stood up and they were singing Praise to the Man. And she led them and concluded the song and was a part of the primary. I love to go into the homes. And that's one of the choicest parts of traveling and visiting. Mm-hmm. I met Luana in Buenos Aires, Argentina, an 11-year-old little girl who did not speak. Mm. I was told before we got to the family's home that Luana has not spoken for years due to a traumatic experience in her life. She has not uttered a word since then. And as I would look into her eyes and communicate with her, I would speak and talk to her. I could feel that she had a message and that she wanted to, but could not. Mm. Interesting enough that right before I left, Luana, her older brother, and her little brother each gave me a picture that they had drawn. Luana's picture was of the Savior in Gethsemane, kneeling. And as I looked at that picture, I still have it today on my desk at home, I thought, Luana knows.
0: Yeah.
1: It's the atonement. That is how she's going to be able to speak someday. It's only through the atonement of Jesus Christ will she be able to overcome this difficult challenge she's dealing with.
0: Wow.
1: It's the visits in the homes. Oh, I love it.
0: Well, and it certainly harkens back to the experiences that you both had in your homes, you know, and no matter where these children are, they've got people who love them, even though their circumstances may not be similar to ours. It doesn't matter.
2: The thing that impresses me too, Heidi, is how brilliantly educated in the gospel they are.
0: Isn't that great?
2: We saw a young man who, 11 years old, they had thought he was so much older, they tried to ordain him a deacon a year early. They finally found out, but he spoke the same night as Rosemary spoke. Sister Wixom spoke in a conference, and he stood and without a note,
1: yes,
2: bore his witness, taught the gospel, and it was just a beautiful thing to watch.
1: The children are incredible.
0: Yeah, and you can see the Lord has wonderful people being prepared in primary to lead the church and go forward and lead their families in difficult days ahead.
2: It's so wonderful to hear them sing.
1: Oh, I know.
2: Primary songs are just an education of the spirit. And whenever you see these little children, we were down for a wedding of one of our son and his wife, and a whole busload of children showed up to visit. Mm-hmm. And they surrounded the temple, and they came in, and they sang songs.
1: They were singing.
2: Singing about the temple and about that spirit.
0: I want to conclude by having both of you bear your testimony, but I want to make sure that if there's something in your heart that you would like to have said and connect with someone who's out there listening, anything that you'd like to add.
1: I would give a message of hope. It's not hard to look around and see the difficulties of this world, the difficulties of raising children, the difficulties of technology that come into our home, and we are at the mercy of a world, these are perilous times. Mm-hmm. But there is a message of hope, and our prophet was so wise when he said that, what was it about the faith? We see through our faith, we see hope. You would know that quote better than I would. But there is a reason to have hope for the future. I see it in children. I see it in parents. It begins with parents who love each other. It begins many times with a single parent who loves their children and who, because of their testimony, can guide and direct these children. But there is great hope and optimism for the future. It's as beautiful and bright as we will allow it to be, and as we will allow the Lord to be a part of our lives.
2: I would just say that children have the most amazing ability to love. Mm-hmm. They love even in very dire and difficult circumstances. And that love, when reciprocated by adults and expressed by them, gives that child so much power and so much strength. They can stand against those things in the world. Mm. And when they sing the primary songs, Heavenly Father, are you really there?
0: It's my favorite line. I love that. They feel it
2: and they know it.
0: Yeah.
2: And they have that direct conduit of love. And to see primary teachers reach into those hearts and love those children, then watch them hold on. That is going to save us from all the rest of the stuff around.
0: Well, let's conclude by just hearing your testimonies that have been built upon all kinds of experiences and moments that you will always hold dear and that have taken you to your knees many a time. Why don't you start, Brother Wixom?
2: Thank you.
0: And Sister Wixom, let's conclude with you.
2: It flows easily out of me. I look to my Savior as being the salvation for my personal life. That all throughout, I look back and I think about the junctures and the decisions. I have seen His hand. It's indelibly imprinted on my back, pushing me, lifting me. And I've watched it so many times in the lives of others. As we learn to live and listen, we feel from Him that lift and the blessing that is the gospel of Jesus Christ. It is true. I study it. I teach it. I love it. I hope only to become someday even more closely aligned with my Savior than I am today. The gospel of Jesus Christ is true. It's restored. It is the all in all of our relationship. And I love my wife because she loves it just as I do. More so, I think, right now. And I know that it is true. And I say that in the name of Jesus Christ. Amen.
0: Amen. Amen.
1: I gather strength from Jack's testimony.
0: That's the way it should be.
1: Isn't it a great blessing, this gospel of Jesus Christ, to know that I am a child of God and that we have families that support us and love us, but to know that because we are children of God, we have the privilege and the blessing of standing as a witness for Him. That is a huge part of my testimony, that because we are children of God, we have that responsibility to stand as a witness. And I do firmly, on both feet, with my head back and my shoulders back, say, I know Jesus Christ lives. I know that this Book of Mormon that we use to teach our families is a foundation of truth for not only our children, but for future generations. And I do know that Joseph Smith led the restoration as he introduced and blessed us with this restored gospel and the priesthood that has come to this earth. We cannot raise our family. We cannot provide for our grandchildren without this gospel of Jesus. It's such a part of our lives, and I testify of that truth. And a loving prophet today, President Monson, who is a dear friend and a part of our life and will always be a part of our memory of service. In the name of Jesus Christ, amen.
2: Amen.
0: We are so grateful that the Wixoms have been here with us today, and haven't we all gained from listening to them and the purity of their souls and the humility in their hearts. It's been a great moment. I'm Heidi Swinton, and we close this today saying thank you for being with us.
3: 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Today's conversation was with Sister Rosemary M. Wixom, Primary General President of The Church of Jesus Christ of Latter-day Saints, and her husband, Jack Wixom. Heidi Swinton was the host. 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
4: A Kilo of Love by Mariani Iguaran Martinez, Zulia, Venezuela. Times of crisis, scarcity, and tribulation can bring out the best in each of us. To provide for our family, my husband works hard offering taxi service on his motorcycle. He was recently in a traffic accident, but miraculously did not suffer serious injury. He did, however, have to recuperate while his motorcycle was being repaired. Because my husband was unable to work, we were worried. We had no other income, and our nation's economic crisis further heightened our concern. During sacrament meeting the Sunday following my husband's accident, two of the talks centered on compassion and how we could develop this Christ-like attribute. Afterward, one of our ward members approached me to say that a branch member was in dire need of food. She wondered if we could donate a kilo of love, a kilo, 2.2 pounds, of whatever kind of food we had on hand at home. I told her she could count on our support. When our family arrived at home after church, I discussed the conversation with my husband. We were going through our own trial, but we felt blessed nevertheless. "We are going through difficult days," he said, "but we have enough to make it from day to day, with maybe even a little extra to share." That afternoon, a neighbor who had heard of my husband's accident asked us to come visit. When we arrived, the neighbor gave us a box filled with 7 kilos, 15 pounds, of food, along with other items we needed. We were astonished. Neither of us had expected that kind of blessing. As I talked to my husband about this experience, I could not help but recognize God's hand and thank him for his immense love for us. He had seen our willingness to share what we could, a single kilo of love, and had blessed us with 7 times our offering. Times of trial and scarcity can bring out the best in each of us. They offer us opportunities to develop and show Christ-like attributes. I know that not all acts of love generate immediate blessings in return, but I know that the Lord watches over his children. He will answer our prayers as we answer the prayers of others by serving and sharing, even when all we have to give is a single kilo of love. This voice was created using artificial intelligence.
5: 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When your child embarks on a mission, whether for a service or a teaching mission, it comes with a mix of emotions. You might be feeling excitement, sadness, pride, and worry all at once. Your missionary, too, may feel discouraged or disappointed from time to time, but will also feel joy, love, and hope. As parents and family members, you have a special opportunity to uplift and strengthen your missionary as you communicate with him or her. Understanding some principles for engaging in this kind of communication can be useful not only to the missionary's parents, but focus on the spiritual also to relatives, friends, and leaders. Remind them of their purpose. Remind your missionary of the great work he or she was called to do. President Russell M. Nelson emphasized the importance of this sacred work. Every child of our Heavenly Father deserves the opportunity to choose to follow Jesus Christ, to accept and receive his gospel with all of its blessings. You were sent to earth at this precise time, the most crucial time in the history of the world, to help gather Israel. There is nothing happening on this earth right now that is more important than that. Missionaries learn that their purpose is to invite others to come unto Christ by helping them receive the restored gospel through faith in Jesus Christ and his atonement, repentance, baptism, receiving the gift of the Holy Ghost, and enduring to the end. Help your children remember their divine identity. They are children of God, sent here at this time because Heavenly Father trusted them with his work. Highlight ways they can use their gifts to bless the lives of others. As disciples of Jesus Christ, they are capable of things they may think are beyond their ability. Focus on the spiritual. While you may want updates on every aspect of the mission, don't let the trivial overpower the conversation. Elder Dieter F. Uchtdorf of the Quorum of the 12 Apostles taught, focus on the spiritual dimension of your child's service. A missionary's phone calls home are wonderful. They can change the dimension from, what did you have for breakfast, to, which family or individual are you teaching now and what lesson? What has strengthened you most? The danger is sometimes that we focus on the trivial and neglect the spiritual. Focus on the spiritual by prompting your missionary to share experiences about those he or she is serving or teaching. Consider praying for those individuals in your personal or family prayers. Listen carefully as your missionary shares ways the Spirit touched his or her heart that week. Rather than giving updates on TV shows or sporting events, share pivotal moments from your life where the Lord guided, comforted, or instructed you. As you do so, your conversations will leave both you and your missionary spiritually refreshed. Share in the spiritual journey. Your conversations with your missionary will be blessed as you seek to also participate in the work of gathering Israel. Sister Bonnie H. Corden, former Young Women General President, shared, "You may not be able to walk side by side with your missionary, but you can still share the spiritual journey. 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As you do so, you will both reap the promised blessings of missionary service." Sister Corden also gave three suggestions. Increase your own scripture study and share your insights in your next email. Attend the temple and join them in the glorious work of bringing families unto Christ. Seek your own missionary experiences so together you can discover the joy of sharing the gospel. However you choose to join in the spiritual journey, your joy will increase as you both seek to help others come unto Christ. In all your communication with your missionary, remember to look to the Lord. He will inspire you to know what your missionary needs to hear and when. You and your missionary will be blessed as you learn, grow, and serve together. Discover more. The Savior loved, shared, and invited. What does that look like in our everyday lives? 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
3: And now, another episode of Enduring It Well, presented by The Church of Jesus Christ of Latter-day Saints. We are all children of a loving Heavenly Father, whose intent is to bring to pass the immortality and eternal life of His children. As we gaze into the heavens on a clear night and contemplate the glory of His creations, we scarce can take it in, as the great hymn goes. All around us in this beautiful world are evidences of His magnificent power and unending commitment to His intent. One need look no further than oneself to behold the wonder and miracle of Heavenly Father's greatest creation, mankind. The human body is complex in its structure and systems, unmatched in its spectrum of capabilities, and above all, unique in its purpose, to carry an eternal spirit through mortality. Even in its eventual expiration, one can see eternal wisdom. Our life in mortality has always been limited in duration. We are all born to die. Some suggest that as the body fails, that failure underscores flaws in the plan. The scriptures and modern revelation proclaim the opposite. The temporary nature of man's mortal existence was planned from the beginning, and death gives way to the triumphant victory of the eternal offspring we are destined to become. This life is not our ultimate destination, nor is it our true home. We are here to learn. Our physical body moves us through this probationary, educational state. When our lives are completed, we are taken home to that God who gave them life. And then shall it come to pass that the spirits of those who are righteous are received into a state of happiness, which is called paradise, a state of rest, a state of peace, where they shall rest from all their troubles and from all care and sorrow. One need look no further than to the example placed before us of Jesus Christ. He showed in word and in deed how we can and should live our lives to meet the measure of our creation. He simply yet profoundly beckoned, "Come, follow me." As trials of life weigh heavy on weary shoulders, understanding who we are and what the true purpose of our existence is puts our earthly trials into perspective.
7: As we comprehend the true meaning of life, we rejoice in the opportunity and are filled with gratitude for the love that allowed the opportunity in the first place. This is Enduring It Well with host W.A. Christensen.
8: Nancy, Becky, Jane, and Corey grew up in a loving home, children to Neil and Colleen, where they were taught the true principles of the gospel of Jesus Christ. It was a normal childhood with normal child's play, hide-and-seek, street basketball, dance recitals, and family outings. The teenage years brought all the excitement associated with the time in life when wings are stretched, tempered with the sincere desire to do what is right. Their father, Neil, was a World War II Army infantry veteran who had seen action in Okinawa. Neil had been a professor of political science at the University of Utah, then an administrator, and eventually the Commissioner of Education for the Church of Jesus Christ of Latter-day Saints. One day in 1974, the family learned that their father had been asked to participate in a most unique service as a general authority for the church. 7 years later, on July 23, 1981, Nancy, Becky, Jane, and Corey's father became Elder Neil A. Maxwell, a member of the Quorum of the 12 Apostles. They watched their parents, who were already dedicated completely to the gospel of Jesus Christ, increase in commitment and urgency. A tangible peace fell upon the Maxwell home. Elder Maxwell traveled the world in his assignment. The verses about the ancient apostles in the Gospels of the New Testament took on a more personal meaning as the family watched their good father serve tirelessly his Heavenly Father's children. Over time, Elder Maxwell had become a prolific writer, authoring more than 30 books. During this time, Nancy graduated from Brigham Young University with a degree in English literature. She met her husband, Mark Anderson, while at BYU. Today, they are the parents of 6 children and now grandparents of 7. Corey served a mission to the German Central Dusseldorf Mission, and upon his return attended Brigham Young University, where he received a Bachelor of Arts degree in 1976, majoring in English with a minor in German. While attending BYU, he met and married Karen Bradshaw. He attended the J. Reuben Clark Law School at BYU, graduating in 1979. Corey practiced law for 3 years in Salt Lake City, leaving the practice to work at Bookcraft, in the publishing business. After Corey worked as editorial manager at Bookcraft for 15 years, Bookcraft merged with Deseret Book Company, where Corey currently works as director of publishing. His responsibilities include overseeing the work of the publishing department, having primary responsibility for products that relate to the scriptures, church doctrine and history, as well as biographical works and historical fiction. He is the editor of the Neil A. Maxwell Quote Book. Corey and Karen are the parents of 8 children and live in Salt Lake City. In 1996, another assignment came to Elder Neil Maxwell. He was diagnosed with leukemia. Undeterred by the illness, Elder Maxwell continued to serve with all his strength, choosing to focus on the message of the restored gospel. Throughout the Maxwell family, a sweet peace prevailed, a trust that all things shall give thee experience and be for thy good. On July 21, 2004, surrounded by his family at his home, Elder Neil A. Maxwell passed away. With great respect and appreciation for the tireless service of Elder Maxwell, we have invited daughter Nancy Maxwell Anderson and son Corey Maxwell to Enduring It Well today to discuss the inspiring example of their good father in this episode, His Small Moment. Welcome to the studio.
9: Hi, Bill. Nice to be with you.
10: Glad to be invited. Thank you.
8: So what was it like growing up in the Maxwell home?
9: My first thought is happy. Both of our parents were wonderful parents. They taught us how to work and they taught us how to play, but family time was of great importance to them. And one memory I have is as a young child, Dad taking the time to tell us Tweedledee and Tweedledum stories. And these were about two rabbits that had friends in the forest, and we loved those stories. And he would come home from work and lie down on the floor and tell us these stories, which meant a lot to us.
8: Now, you had mentioned to me before that your father was quite a storyteller. He loved doing that.
9: Yes, he really did. And this carried out over later into the lives of their grandchildren. He carried those stories through into their lives and actually even recorded some for them. So that was special.
10: I think it was a pretty normal life in a lot of ways, Bill. Mom and Dad worked very hard to create opportunities for us to do memorable things together, so we played a lot together. We went on trips together. But Dad also talked about the gospel of work, and I think they both wanted us to know how to work hard. So I remember Saturdays growing up that we'd have a list of chores, and Dad's experience as a sergeant in the Army kind of came through there, and we weren't given any free passes about doing chores.
11: That is an image that we don't always think of with Elder Maxwell, that he was in the infantry, had seen action on Okinawa. Is that correct?
10: Yes, that's correct.
11: And so we don't always think of him as this sergeant, but as a child, you saw a few of those moments come through then as making sure you were finishing up the chores and that sort of thing.
10: Yeah, that's right. He wanted us to learn how to work well. He was a very hard worker, and I think he wanted to make sure that that trait was carried on in his children.
11: So what did you observe of the relationship between your father and your mother as you were growing up?
10: Just mutual respect and love, for one thing. I think they both saw in each other so many traits that they admired and that made the marriage and the family stronger. I think Dad talked a lot about how service-oriented Mom was. He said that for her, being compassionate and serving was instinctive, and where for him, he thought it felt kind of labored. I don't think it did, but I think her tendency to reach out to people and serve people, I think he would be the first to say that had an impact on making him more that way with the passage of time.
9: Dad said that he'd married up spiritually, and he really appreciated Mom's the depth of her spirituality. And I think also her refinement in the early years sort of rubbed off on him, and I think he appreciated that about her. Also, wherever they traveled, she really drew people to her, made a lot of friends, and she has over the years sent hundreds of birthday cards and letters to people all over the world, and I think he appreciated that. Also, she was a gracious hostess. They had a lot of gatherings in their home, and I think he knew that no matter who was there, Mom would make them feel comfortable and have a nice experience for them there in their home. On the other hand, I think Mom looked up to Dad, his intellect, and of course admired his spirituality, and she saw in him early on, just as Dad had seen in her, this concern for others, and I think that drew her to him. Later, I think she commented to us that she just appreciated so much his dedication to the Lord and to his family. He was a wonderful father, and she loved that about him.
11: Now, your mother is still alive, is that correct?
10: She is. Mm-hmm.
11: And for all of us that have loved Elder and Sister Maxwell over the years, how is her health? How is she doing now?
10: I think she's doing quite well. I mean, you know, she's going on 84, I guess it is. But I think in good health, she looks great. She's just the most grateful person I know. She's always expressing thanks for anything anybody does for her. And she's just, she's been very resilient in dealing with Dad's passing, too.
9: One thing that our parents really emphasized was teaching us the gospel. In addition to regular family home evenings, my dad arranged for what he liked to call gospel discussions. He would pick a topic and teach us a little bit about it, and then we would share our thoughts and ask questions, and Mom was a big part of these gospel discussions. But as I look back on it, I think those moments were some of the happiest for Dad. He loved to have his family around him and teach them about the gospel. And there were even a few occasions where we had some family testimony meetings, often in conjunction with a vacation, where he and Mom shared us their testimonies, and then we were able to share ours with our siblings, and that was those were very special times.
11: Now, did those happen when you were younger or as married couples? When did those family home evenings where he would have these gospel discussions, when did those take place? How old were you at the time?
10: Well, I think the ones that were a little more organized, formally organized, probably took place later as we became adults and then married and brought in our spouses into those things. But we had family home evenings ever since I can remember as a fairly young child.
11: I can't even imagine what it must have been like to have sat around in your home and had the opportunity to ask those kind of gospel questions and have those discussions on doctrine. Your father was brilliant in his writing. As President Hinckley said, I'm afraid we'll never see another one like him. An amazing compliment to your father. Yeah. To have access to him like that, to have him discuss that, what was that like?
9: I think it really was helpful to each of us to be in those settings with him and my mom, and having him share those finer points of the gospel that maybe we hadn't considered.
10: Dad was so thoughtful and so reflective, and he never pretended to have all the answers, but it was clear that he'd always thought about the questions. I remember asking him a question, and now I don't even recall what the question was, but I thought it was a pretty good question. And I remember thinking after he answered, yeah, he's really thought about that carefully, and it was a new issue for me. But he loved to think about the grandness of the gospel and try to analyze and come up with ideas that might be helpful to other people.

0: it's accurate. I think he just wanted to encourage us to all be studying the gospel, thinking about it, learning about it. He would often ask questions. It was not a lecture format. It was really an opportunity to just have a good visit as a family about things that should be important to all of us.
1: So now, outside of gospel topics, was he that way in other areas? It seems to me, being an educator, he was always wanting to learn. Did you find that as you're looking at your father?
2: Yes, he was a voracious reader. He could read while doing other things. I never understood how he did it. And he was a kid. I remember, I think it was I that asked him for some help on a report, and he brought me way more than I ever needed, books and things that he had found. And so learning was important to him, and he was a lifelong learner, and particularly about the gospel, but a lot of different subjects appealed to him, biographies and history. He really loved learning.
0: Just to give one example of what Nancy's talking about, I remember I was probably in my mid-teens, and I had heard about The Hobbit, the Tolkien book, and I read it and mentioned it to Dad, and he said, "Why don't you let me borrow it tonight after you go to bed, and I'll take a look at it." And so I asked him the next morning, "Well, what did you think? How far did you get? And he said, "Oh, I finished it." He was a very fast reader, and he retained very well. But as Nancy said, he really was. He loved learning. He was interested in education, very interested in politics. It was interesting to talk to him about current events and those kinds of things as well.
1: Your father, Elder Maxwell, was in the infantry in the U.S. Army and saw action on Okinawa in World War II. That image contrasts greatly with the soft-spoken apostle. Help us understand better the dynamic range of both sides of your father.
2: I think one thing that comes to mind is the letters that he wrote to his children from time to time. Often they were just expressing his love for us, but he would usually give us some counsel or give us some encouragement in something, some area that we needed. And those were very meaningful to us at the time that he would do that. And I think as an adult, I look back on it now and I realize just how very busy he was. And it means so much that he took the time to write me. And there were all kinds of examples of his softness. He had a very gentle side about him.
0: I think when you talk about his dynamic range, too, his serving in the military in World War II was, I think, partly in evidence of his patriotism. He volunteered, and from what we've heard, his mother was livid that he'd volunteered, but I think he felt like that was his duty. But he generally was soft-spoken. I don't think he ever enjoyed the limelight. I don't think he really sought it out. But at the same time, he was kind of a take-charge guy in the best sense of that term. He knew how to figure things out. He knew how to map out a plan and to get that plan accomplished. And we used to kid him a little bit about being a little structured on family vacations.
1: Did he ever discuss his service in World War II? Was that an area that he would go to, or was that a little too difficult to talk about?
0: He didn't talk about it a lot. I think it was hugely influential in his life, but he didn't tell war stories a lot. He did maybe a little bit more later in his life, but he would share the experience that he had on Okinawa, where he felt that his life had been preserved. And so he'd talk about how that shaped the rest of his life and how he made commitments as a result of that experience about being willing to serve the Lord for the rest of his life that I think really set the course for what he did later on in life. So you wouldn't. And he enjoyed watching movies about war, I guess because he just had firsthand experience and could see how authentic they were and thought they were interesting. But he wouldn't regale you with war stories on a regular basis.
2: Another aspect, I think, of his strength was his spiritual strength, that we were able to witness being there with him in the home, even long before his church callings. But I think we knew that Dad would not waver. He was so firm in his testimony. And I remember several occasions seeing him kneeling in prayer, and I just knew that he knew that the gospel was true, and that meant a lot to me as a child.
1: Speaking of your childhood, each of you give us a favorite childhood memory of your father.
0: Well, let me mention a couple. My earliest memory is, I probably wasn't more than 3 or 4 years old, was of just playing in some leaves that Dad had raked into a pile. And there's so many things you could choose from. He'd play catch with us. But one that I thought about recently is that even when we were growing up in our teenage years, sometimes he would take an individual child with him on a work-related trip. So when he was still at the University of Utah,

0: Utah, he took me down to the Phoenix, Arizona area because the University of Utah was playing a football game down there against ASU. And so I just got to stay with him in a hotel room, go to a movie with him, and just kind of hang out with Dad for a while. And I just thought that was great. It showed me how much he liked being with me.
1: A simple memory I have from childhood is just our family mealtimes. They were just special. Mom was a wonderful cook, but what made them so memorable is that they were interesting and funny. Dad had such a quick wit, and he often had a clever remark about some current event or something that was going on in our lives personally, and he kept us laughing at the table on many occasions. And they were just, it was a good time to be together, and I think often in today's society, people don't get that family time around the dinner table, but that was, I think, very important to our family.
2: Tell us now, as you look back, you did a lot of family outings. Each of you give us a favorite family outing that you did with as a family.
1: Well, our family really loves going to the beach, and there were a couple of times that with our extended family that they had arranged for a trip to be near the ocean, and I think one time was after Dad's treatments, but he did come down and to the beach with us on several occasions, and just really seemed to enjoy it. And we had to laugh one time. He actually even said, watching the surfers, that he wished he'd learned how to surf in high school, and that just made us all laugh because the idea of our dad on a surfboard was kind of fun. But they always made them special. There was always time for a gospel discussion and of course a lot of fun, a lot of tennis. They were special, and we usually had t-shirts made in commemoration of the times together. So we had a lot of good times.
0: I think one of my favorite experiences was a tour that Dad and Mom put together of some church history sites. We went by bus all the way back to upstate New York, and it was at a time where I think Dad and Mom felt like they needed to have that kind of an experience with the family, because people were going to start going on missions and get married, and it was maybe a last window to really get all of the grandchildren together. And to be able to hear Dad speak about church history events at Fayette, New York, you know, where the church was organized, or in Missouri. It was just a very sweet experience. And again, he never saw himself as, I'm about to give a lecture on church history, but he might take 15 or 20 minutes at one of those sites and share his feelings about it, or something that happened that he thought was especially important or poignant. And that church history trip was just a grand memory for all of us.
2: And you sense that he loved this gospel.
0: Oh, yeah. Very much so. I mean, he did love the gospel. Nancy referred to that. It was just so pervasive in what he talked about and what he obviously cared about. And I think some of that he got from his parents, too. His father loved to think about the gospel and understand the gospel. And I think he apparently instilled that desire in Dad. And Dad just, he used the term the inexhaustible gospel. I don't know that he coined that term, but he used it in talking about the gospel. He just thought it was so fascinating because you could never really plumb the depths of what the gospel was about.
2: Many Latter-day Saints remember his appearance during the church's April 1997 General Conference during his ongoing treatment for leukemia, and were surprised to see him at the pulpit of the Tabernacle on Temple Square. Extensive chemotherapy treatments had left him bald, and he joked about bringing, quote, some different illumination to the pulpit, end of quote. One got the impression that your father had quite a sense of humor. How did that humor help him in his extremities?
0: It's like Nancy said, it would just come up because he was so clever and could see connections between things. And he talked about irony a lot, and he was very good at seeing irony, and he would comment on that, not in a bitter, sarcastic way usually, but just in a way that you knew that he thought about things.
1: I think of a few with regard to his illness, and I was going to say Dad's humor was kind of a mix of some self-deprecation and some good-natured teasing, and he found humor even in his cancer, and he often had quips about his situation. There were a couple of times kind of near the end of his life when my mom was trying to take really good care of him, and one time she'd asked him a question several times, and he could not hear her. He had suffered with poor hearing since his war days, and it was something that frustrated him. But she could tell after a while that of asking the same question that he just couldn't hear her. So she said, "Neil, do you have your hearing aid in?" And he said, "Yes, I do." And she said, "Do you have both of them in?" And he said, "Yes, I have both of them in. If I had a third, I'd put it in too." So he, you know, just found humor that way. And another time she was so cautious, wanting to make sure he had everything he needed to eat and drink. And she was worried about his fluid intake one time and making sure that he had enough fluids in his system. And she sent one of us in with a glass of water, and he looked a little, he was getting very tired of having to drink more than he wanted to. And he said, "Just set it over there and we'll see if it evaporates." So he had a kind of a dry sense of humor too.
2: In the preparation of this episode, I tried to do some research and looked into various things that had been said about him at the time of his death. One of the quotes that I found was attributed to you, Corey, where you said, "He understood the importance of the family in the plan of salvation and liked to say the family is, quote, a celestial institution formed outside telestial time." What did the great teacher, Elder Maxwell, teach you, teach the family about the plan of happiness?
0: Well, I think he helped us get a sense for the grand scope of the plan of salvation. He taught a lot and wrote about the premortal existence. He taught about the spirit world, too, and I think became even more interested in the spirit world and understanding more about that later on in his life. But I think he always conveyed to us a sense that we have a loving Heavenly Father who has created this plan for us that will help us achieve lasting happiness. And I think Dad tried to do what he could on a mortal scale to help us want to be together as a family and realize that we had these lasting relationships that would go beyond this.
2: So you were feeling that in the home as young children.
1: The topic of family was very important to him. And one phrase that became important in our family was that of no empty chairs. Here again, I don't think he coined it, but it was something he used a lot years ago. And it was his desire that when we reached the other side, that there would be no empty chairs and we would all be there together. He also stressed that we watch out for each other and suggested that perhaps an aunt or an uncle could reach out to a niece or a nephew that maybe had strayed from the path and reach them when maybe their own parents wouldn't be able to. So he wanted us to have watch care for each other, and it was very important to him that that our family would be there all together on the other side.
2: I think that's interesting you point that out, Nancy, because I think sometimes, you know, we hear the no empty chairs phrase a lot, and it seems to me that sometimes that can almost be presented as a threat, you know, like, mm-hmm. you know, get some guilt out of that. You know, you be here, you be there. But what I love about how you said that is that then he stressed to look out for one another, to help everyone get to those chairs. I think that shows a loving apostle.
0: Mm-hmm. It does. I just wanted to mention on the plan of salvation, too, that, in fact, if I could read a quote, it typifies what Dad felt about that. He, in one of his books, he said, "Conversationally, we reference God's great design almost too casually at times. We even sketch its rude outlines on chalkboards and paper as if it were the floor plan for an addition to one's house. However, when we really take time to ponder the plan, it is breathtaking and overpowering. Indeed, I, for one, cannot decide which creates in me the most awe, its very vastness or its intricate, individualized detail." And I think that was a continuing theme in Dad's life, is that there is the grand plan of salvation, but Heavenly Father has an individualized plan for each of us, and that we need to be thinking about how we can fulfill that plan for us. And he talked about the wonderful flood of light that was the restoration. I think that was another recurring theme in his life. He just was so grateful and so intrigued by all the truths that came through the prophet Joseph Smith and after that, that helped us understand the grandness of the gospel.
2: It's a little bit of an admission here, but I have thought in terms similar to what your father expressed. Now, obviously not anywhere near as eloquent. And I actually, after this interview, I'm going to go back and play that sentence you just read to us over and over again to be able to consume it to the level that it needs to be consumed. But I have thought in similar terms, I've thought in a similar way that The beauty of the plan is its vastness and how it encompasses all of mankind throughout all eternity, and yet it's so individualized to each one of us. We fit in the plan individually in a massive way.
0: And it makes you that much more in awe of and worshipful of our Heavenly Father for being able to do that for each of us, for
2: Absolutely.
0: All of His children.
2: Again, at his funeral, it was said that, quote, Elder Maxwell had the meekness and charity to bind up the wounds and bring sunlight into the lives of fellow sufferers. Where do you think his meekness came from?
1: I think Dad was a great one to want to improve himself. He really worked hard at developing Christ-like attributes. And I think this was true of the virtue of meekness. It was important to Dad to become like Christ, not just to obey him. Submissiveness was a concept that he spoke about often, and as he put it, meekness makes sublime submissiveness possible. So he knew it was important to develop meekness, and I think he worked at it, and I would say that he was successful, definitely that. He did become very meek, I think.
0: I was talking about this with my wife a couple of days ago, and she mentioned his parents and the influence that they had on him. They were people of modest means, not accomplished maybe as far as worldly standards are concerned, but they were just salt-of-the-earth people. They taught their children not to, that they were the same as everybody else, not to expect any sort of entitlements, and they were just the kind of people that Dad has called high-yield, low-maintenance saints. They were about raising their family, having great children, serving the kingdom, serving in the community. And so I think Dad saw that example and I think wanted to emulate his parents. And I think he developed some meekness too through some of his early experiences in life. He recounts coming in and seeing his father blessing a sister of his who'd gone blue, who looked like she was going to die. And he saw the power of the priesthood in her life. And he had another sister who went blind when she was a young child. And so there was some heartache, as we all experience in life, that I think helped season him and make him meek.
2: LDS Church President Gordon B. Hinckley said, as one whose faith and dedication to God carried him forward despite growing health challenges, Elder Maxwell, quote, accomplished more in last 8 years than most men do in a lifetime, end of quote. Looking back on those years of leukemia, what did you see?
1: In a sense, there was an increased zeal to get the most important things done. He once again dedicated himself to his assignments, and even wrote 4 more books, which was quite an accomplishment given his health concerns. But family time was very important to him. Just time to be together and share the love that we felt for each other, because he didn't know how much longer he would have. So that was important to him, and they worked hard to create those gatherings where we could have that time. It's interesting to note that his 3 youngest grandchildren were born within about a year of his cancer diagnosis. And our daughter Hannah was actually the last grandchild to be born. And she was born about a week after his diagnosis. And I remember it was a bittersweet experience for me when she was born, because I thought, she won't even get to know her grandpa. But what a great blessing it was for him to live another almost 8 years. And she did get to know her grandfather. So that family time was very important to him.
0: He has always been involved in serving other people. I think he is compassionate by nature. But I think we saw even a little more of that during the years that he was dealing with his leukemia. And I lived just a couple of blocks away from them. And so when I would drop by sometimes in the evening after work, it was pretty common that I'd see him pick up the phone and call someone that he'd heard about through a friend of a friend or that he knew was suffering and just talk to them. And he was pretty efficient. I mean, it wouldn't necessarily be a long phone call. It might only be 4 or 5 minutes. But that person knew that Elder Maxwell cared about them and took the time to call. And as I looked through a list of his activities, assignments as a general authority during the 2 or 3 years after he was diagnosed with leukemia, it's just incredible what he managed to accomplish in spite of the fatigue and the challenges that he had there. And I was glancing at a couple of parts of his biography and just wanted to share a story that his doctor, Larry Staker, tells about him. I think this was after Dad had been in the hospital for about 40 days. And Dr. Staker came in Dad's hospital room, and he could see that he was awake but very tired. And so Dr. Staker just called him by name, and wanted to talk to him for a minute, but I think Dad was fatigued enough that he could barely raise his head to respond to Dr. Staker. And Dr. Staker told Dad that he felt Dad was enduring the experience well. And then Dad said something like this: "I want to play in the game. I want a jersey on the team, on this side or on that side. I don't want to sit on the sidelines." And Dr. Staker just felt like that was a profound experience, because it was more important to Dad that he be doing something worthwhile and serving than it was whether it did that on this side of the veil or the other.
2: I've always had this sense that there's a sense of urgency, that they recognize the work that needs to be done and the limited time there is to do that. And from what you're explaining, it sounds to me like the illness really didn't slow him down. Now, physically, it was taking its toll on him, but he still felt that sense of urgency. Is that correct?
1: I think that's true. And even in his hospital room, he was dictating notes to people, and he made friends with some leukemia patients in the near, in the ward that were around him, and I think really tried to give strength to their families. And ironically, I think both of them passed away while he was there, and that was very difficult for him. He felt that he should have been the one that had passed away at that time. They were young and had families, and that was very hard for him. But he did not stop. Even when he was at his lowest point, he did not stop reaching out. And I think that the most important thing to him about the time that he was given was that he spent it trying to lift others.
0: As Nancy was talking, I was just thinking of a specific experience. During that first long stay in the hospital, he had two grandchildren get baptized. And because of the concern about infections, he was not allowed to attend the baptism. And so he dictated a letter to be read to each of them at the baptism so that they could feel that he was present in some way.
2: You know, you made reference to this a moment ago, Nancy, but you talked about the bittersweetness at the birth of Hannah, and yet at the same time you had just learned the diagnosis of your father. Tell me what it was like to hear that your father was ill.
1: Well, I think because I was about to give birth, it was I think quite tender for me, and just wanting her to be able to know her grandfather was very important to me. She had lost her other set of grandparents, so this would have been the only grandfather she knew. And of course, everything that was wonderful about Dad, the thought of that being gone was very hard. And yet, he had taught us so often that, all these trials are part of the plan. And I know one thing that had really resonated with me is he said, instead of asking why me, ask why not me. That these trials are supposed to come in our lives. So I didn't feel a lot of pity, just sorrow at the thought of his not being there.
0: Yeah, I remember hearing about the diagnosis, and frankly, there was a pretty dark period for me for 2 or 3 weeks where I thought about the prospect of losing Dad, and we didn't know how long he'd be with us, but we knew that there was a chance that we might only have him for a year or 18 months or something. We were fortunate to have him longer, but it finally dawned on me as I was feeling sorry for myself that that's not the way he would act. He would expect you to bear up, and it seemed like one of his biggest concerns during the illness was that he would be submissive to God's will. And I think that was a great example to us. And I remember an experience. I think it was the day that he was in the meeting of the 12 in the temple, and he told them about his diagnosis and was given a blessing by some of his brethren. That same afternoon, he found time to go see a grandson's football game on the way home. And I remember sitting in that game and just thinking, how does he do this? There's just a different mindset, just a different spiritual maturity that I can hardly fathom.
2: Corey, let me ask you, you mentioned that it was for about a 2-week period you were in this darkness, recognizing that this news had come to you. You were probably at some point going to lose your father. Of course, we all have that. We know that's out there. You went 2 weeks. How did you get through those feelings? What did you do to come to terms with those feelings?
0: Part of it was just a little time to process it, I guess. But part of it was realizing that if we really believe in the plan of salvation, then we know we'll see him eventually, and that Dad would want us to make the best use of the time that he has, and I ought not to be having a lot of downtime worrying about how long he was going to be around.
2: So it turned around for you when you came to that conclusion?
0: And I think seeing how valiant he was and his forging ahead in spite of it, I thought, well, you know, Corey, if he can do it, then you probably ought to be able to hang in there.
2: No stranger to deep challenges, Elder Maxwell's 2002 biography chronicles several disappointments during his early years as a shy and retiring young boy. His failure to make the Granite High School basketball team, a bad case of acne, criticism of his writing ability, and the fact that he raised pigs as a 4-H project made his early years a humbling time, though he would later express gratitude for the lessons he learned as a result. Quote, "It may be that seeing some of these things and feeling them personally has given me an extra bit of compassion," end of quote. Although he felt ostracized during those years, he used the experiences as a springboard of caring, looking to see that others would feel valued and included. Those close to him became part of a group. If he saw someone leaving a chapel alone, he pursued them down the hallway. We personally saw him one day not only talk the talk, but walk the walk. We had attended a summer barbecue where many people mingled from booth to booth, eating and having fun. When we brought our children in their wheelchairs to get their food, your father came out of his way, straight over to talk with them. It was particularly powerful to our wheelchair-bound son, Christopher. He had been struggling with some new pain and loss of more mobility. My wife, Sherry, always found inspiring quotes and stories to help lift our children in their struggles. That very morning, she had felt particularly inspired to read Christopher a powerful quote from a general conference talk given by your father, even in our hurry that morning. Sherry and Chris were thrilled to recount his words of encouragement back to him in person that same day. That encounter had a profound impact on our Christopher, having read the quote that morning and seeing the man in action that afternoon. Describe for us the compassionate man you knew, the compassionate man you saw as your father.
1: Well, I think what was interesting is, besides his own circle of concern, he was very involved in our circle of concern. From simple things like when I was perhaps buried as a mother with six children, I remember once he said to me, "Nancy, let me come teach your Relief Society lesson next Sunday." And my ward couldn't have been happier than to have that happen. Little things like that. He helped us move into a new home not long before he found out that he had cancer, and he worked really hard and just was so kind to spend time with us despite his busy schedule. I remember he said that day, "I just wonder why I'm so tired." But even despite that fatigue, he came to rally around us. And I saw it on a grander scale. There are so many people in my ward that he gave blessings to, our friends that he strengthened. And I think each one of his children can recount many examples of things that they asked him to do for people that they knew that were in need. And he was just so very willing. Our daughter had a car full of friends that was in a terrible crash. And Dad traveled to a couple of different hospitals to give those kids blessings. And that meant so much to us and also to them.
0: I think his compassion became even more reflexive during the last years, but I think it was always there. I remember hearing from a friend of mine while I was on my mission that she had a question or a decision that she was wrestling with in her life, and her parents knew Mom and Dad, so she asked if she could go in and meet with Dad. He wasn't a general authority at the time, and she told me that when she went in, he apparently literally put his feet up on the desk and leaned back and said, "Talk to me about what you're thinking about." And she just came away with the impression that he had all the time in the world to hear about the challenge that she was facing, the decision that she needed to make. And he obviously didn't. But he managed to help people feel at home and focus on their concerns in a really intense way.
2: So did you feel that as his children? Did he always have time for you?
0: Yes, I really felt that way. I mean, he was busy, and I remember when he was first named Commissioner of Education for the church that he had two or three long trips out of the country as he got acquainted with the church schools around the world. But I think the thing that I would say about Dad, and it's true of Mom too, they had other commitments, work-related commitments or civic service, but I think we always knew that the two biggest priorities in their lives were the gospel and their family. And I just, we never, and they showed it by trying to spend time with us. And sometimes it was a spontaneous experience, but sometimes it was these planned trips. And they weren't necessarily to exotic places. They might have been 30 or 40 miles away, but they made sure they created time to be together. Dad talked about the spiritual storehouse of memories, and he was very intent on doing that.
2: Your father was one of the most prolific writers the church has ever known. In fact, again at his funeral, President Hinckley spoke of your father's writing and sermons, saying, quote, "Each talk was a masterpiece, each book a work of art. I think we shall not see one like him again." What was it like to share your father with the world?
1: It definitely enriched our lives. We received a lot of blessings because of his calling. And when we were out in public, it's interesting because people would often recognize him and they would come up and want to shake his hand and meet him. And he was so good to spend a few minutes talking with them and encouraging them. And I really admired that about him, because sometimes we might have been in the middle of a discussion of our own, but he did not let that stop him at all from being just very gracious with them. And occasionally we got to travel with him on assignments. It might have been something close by or something, or someplace a little farther away. But these experiences with the members in various locations, I think, really helped strengthen our testimonies. We could feel their spirit, and what transpired in those meetings became a part of the fabric of our own spirituality. And so it was definitely a blessing. Certainly there were times when Dad and Mom could not be with us. And I think there was one year that they calculated they had been gone almost every weekend that year, except just a few. So they did have busy schedules, but I think the blessings far outweighed the separations or any minor inconveniences we faced because of his calling.
0: Dad would be, he was very tight-lipped about administrative issues. I mean, you would, if you wanted to ask him about something that was happening in the administration building, you weren't going to find out. He was very good about keeping confidences. But as Nancy said, he was wonderful as he would go out and visit different stakes and different countries about sharing some inspiring experience that he'd had while he was there. So really, it was so rewarding to have him share, and Mom share, the experiences they had as they traveled around the world and met these incredible members.
2: When church members became aware of his struggle with cancer, he provided inspiration for many facing similar trials. Though he preferred to focus on the message of his faith rather than his own illness, he told one group of cancer survivors that a blessing associated with his disease was the opportunity to order what is truly most important in life. He said, "We have a different perspective, a sharper focus," speaking with cancer patients in 1999. "I've been given by the Lord a delay en route." What did he accomplish? What do you see that was different about his ministry in that delay en route during his small moment?
0: One thing that I'd like to mention, and I guess this has been referred to before, but I think an increased desire to focus on the important things, which for him were his ministry and his family and his friends. Another thing that occurred to me is that when he was, I don't remember exactly when during his illness this happened, but he was praying, trying to find out what the reasons for this challenge and what he ought to be doing, what the Lord would want to have him do. And he had this phrase come into his mind, as I understand it, where the Lord was essentially saying, "I have given you this illness that you might teach my people with authenticity." And I think that part of what he tried to do in those last years was to help be an example of somebody who was real and who could be authentic. And so I think he felt like he needed to be out among those people who were suffering, who were dealing with cancer, and that he was going to be real and be the way he was. At that first conference talk, first conference message he gave after he came out of the hospital, he was obviously bald. He'd lost his hair as a result of the chemotherapy. And he'd actually, I guess Mom had gotten him a toupee that he could wear at conference. And he tried it on and all that, and he finally decided, it's not me. I'm just going to look the way I look.
2: That's interesting, because to me that goes back to that impression that he had, that teach my people with authenticity. Mm-hmm. He was going to lay it out there.
0: Yeah. Yeah, I agree. And it was so inspiring, because he just was willing to be candid with people and really try to reach out and share, help them understand that, know that he understood their challenges and their pain. It was really inspiring to see how often he reached out.
2: It's interesting that you bring that up, because one of the purposes, one of the reasons for having you here for this interview today is the fact that numerous times over the last years, we've interviewed people over and over and over again. They make references to something your father said during his difficult trial. So in fact, he has been an example of authenticity to the members of the church and to those who struggle, those who have trials. Your father has been a great example of how to handle your trials, how to endure them well. Of the now 55 episodes of Enduring It Well I've hosted, many who sit at the very microphone where you're sitting make a reference to something your father said or wrote about trials.
1: I had a unique experience where I sensed this love that others had for Dad. It happened just the morning after he passed away. I think most of his family had been with him the day that he passed away, but not all of us were there when he actually did pass away. And so I was, and that happened about just before midnight. The night before this experience happened to me, and I was very anxious to get up and be with my mom and support her. So I drove up from Orem to Salt Lake, and for some reason I turned on the radio that morning, which isn't something I probably would have thought I would have done given the circumstances, but it was definitely a tender mercy for me. The radio host had decided to dedicate his program to Dad because of his passing, and he was asking his listeners to call in with experiences they might have had with Dad. It was really amazing, because caller after caller called and told about how Dad had visited a family member in the hospital, or had written a note to them, or had counseled them when they really needed some counsel. And this went on. It had started before I got in the car and went on the entire ride. I sat driving up there with tears streaming down my face. Most of these people, I don't think any of them actually were people that I knew, and I wasn't aware of the stories. And it just helped me to realize how much good he had done and how many lives that he had touched, and it was just a very special moment for me.
0: I'm sure that those of us in the family are aware of only a very small fraction of the people whose lives Dad touched, because we continue to hear the kind of stories that Nancy and I have talked about. But I would have to say, too, on the other hand, Dad would be very uncomfortable with our tendency to compliment him or laud him. I think he really did not want to be in the limelight, and was uncomfortable, I think, essentially with being praised. But when you see the impact that he had in so many other people's lives, I don't know how you cannot be impressed.
2: I lost both my mother first and 17 years later my father to cancer. It can be painful, draining, and challenging, and that's on a good day. What did you see?
1: Well, perhaps the most difficult time for him was that first round of chemotherapy, which he had to be hospitalized for. And he actually spent 46 days in the hospital for that treatment of chemotherapy. And his body was assaulted with chemotherapy drugs, antibiotics, and transfusions. And he fought fevers, infections, and even a few bleeding episodes. And I think he lost track sometimes, whether it was day or night. He had a hard time with getting the temperature right in his room. He faced a lot of chills and a lot of sweats, and I think it was a difficult time for him, and yet he showed such strength during those days in the hospital. And because only our immediate family was really, for the most part, allowed to be in the room with him, I'm sure that he sensed that he was... things were very different for him from his usual busy life, but he made a special effort to be appreciative to anybody that did any little thing for him, doctors, nurses, a simple procedure, and he was just so very grateful. And I think my mother deserves a lot of credit for the atmosphere that she created in the hospital room. She was always an optimist and very cheerful. In fact, we called her the Bluebird of Happiness during that time period, and that was something that she deserved to be called. And we as his children and our children tried to help by, you know, making some signs, and the younger children colored pictures to hang up in his room. But I think it was a challenging time for him, but he showed great strength and a desire to learn what he needed to learn in that experience.
2: For my father, it was 7 weeks from diagnosis to his death. He told us once, "I'm okay with this cancer way of dying. It gives you a chance to get things in order, to say your goodbyes, but to not linger around." My father was also a soldier, by the way. Your father always struck me as one very engaged in the work at hand, anxiously engaged. He knew the urgency of the work on this side of the veil and certainly anticipated the work on the other side. Did he ever comment to you his feelings as he grew closer to this transition man calls death?
0: This is probably one of those cases, Bill, where we wish we'd been listening more to what he said. Because I can remember a few comments, but I wish we'd talked more about that, frankly. But a couple of thoughts. His father lived to be, I don't know, late 80s, I guess. And so
1: in his early 90s.
0: Was he early 90s? Uh-huh. Yeah. And so he passed away not that many years before Dad passed away. And I remember Dad commenting on the fact that he felt his father had taught him how to die, the way his father approached it. And part of that was he felt his father had kept his sense of humor up until the very last. And I, at the risk of quoting Dad again, he finished his very last book a matter of, I think, just 4 or 5 weeks before he passed away. And near the end of that book, he wrote this: "I go on the remainder of my journey, short as it may be, through the process of dying, with a calmness. Some anxieties are understandably common to life's exit routes leading to death. Later, when we look back after the trip through the veil, our anxieties will turn out to be naive and perhaps even amusing. After all, in the gospel grammar, death is not an exclamation point, merely a comma. For those paradise-bound, what seemed to be the grim ballet of separation with but one pirouette turns out to be a resplendent reunion."
2: That's beautiful.
0: I love that quote, and he lived that way, and he would talk to us about that from time to time. And I think, again, later in life, the spirit world seemed to be a topic that he was especially interested in. And he talked about it in a couple of his later books. One thing I do remember him saying, and I hope this isn't too personal, is in the last, I don't know, week or so before he passed away, he knew that he wasn't going to be around much longer, and he made a comment that, "I hope you don't think I'm going to want to be without Mom for a long time." Which I thought was an interesting warning of sorts for us.
1: In fact, I think it's been a little longer already than he would have liked.
2: You know, it's interesting, as we've been sitting here throughout this discussion, there have been many references to his writings, which, of course, it's through those writings we really understood and saw the man. I know that from my personal experience, well before my children died, as we got into many of the difficulties that we had to face, I kept at my bedside his book, But for a Small Moment. In fact, Joseph Smith was told during his imprisonment at Liberty Jail that his trial would be but for a small moment. And it's in reference to this book and in reference to his life that we've named the episode His Small Moment, meaning your father's small moment. I remember reading this book, and call it exhaustion, call it the stress of the day, I wasn't able to go through much more than maybe a page at a time. And that's also because of your father's brilliant writing and my lack of ability to stay with it, to truly understand it. I actually feasted on every word as I went through it, which you have to do often with your father's writings. And yet, that book gave me great inspiration, and this was well before the deaths. Mm-hmm. Now, if you were to look over to your left, I've got at least probably 20 books sitting over there, mm-hmm, of books that I have read at the deaths of my children, I always say I was ravenous for information about the spirit world and the things that your father was obviously contemplating as he got near to that death. His books have been a great inspiration. His writings have been a great inspiration. Corey, you work in the publishing business. You're director of publishing for Deseret Book. I want to ask both of you, And again, I have several of my favorite books of his, Whom the Lord Loveth, The Journey of Disciples, But for a Small Moment, All These Things Shall Give the Experience, several books. Corey and Nancy, what are your favorite books your father wrote?
1: Well, I think for me, perhaps his last two seem special because they were near the end, Whom the Lord Loveth and Moving in His Majesty and Power. I think some of the thoughts there were very comforting to me with his passing. And so while there's great insight in so many of all of his books, those stand out to me.
0: And I probably have to pick several, but
2: that's spoken like a publisher,
0: exactly,
2: though.
0: I do love All These Things Shall Give the Experience, even though that was one of his earliest books. I think it remains one of his most impactful and one of the most profound. He did a book called Even As I Am, which was essentially his witness of the Savior that was very powerful for me. There's another one that I just have a soft spot in my heart for, and that's the Quote Book. And one of the reasons for that is that just the way it turned out, we had started work earnestly on that at about the time Dad was diagnosed. And so I was working on that, trying to find new quotes, organize how the quotes were included in the book. And this was happening at least part of the time while Dad was in the hospital. And so I would make fairly regular trips up to his hospital room to ask him if he felt up to reviewing a manuscript or reading galley proofs and things like that. And so the opportunity to talk to him about his quotes and prepare that quote book was just a very sweet memory for me.
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4: We live in a precarious time. The world is in desperate need of the gospel of Jesus Christ, which enables men to live by faith and not by fear. When we choose to follow Christ in faith, rather than choose another path out of fear, we are blessed with peace. For God hath not given us the spirit of fear, but of power, and of love, and of a sound mind. Faith is a fact of life, and can become the very wellspring of purposeful living. There is no more compelling motivation to do good than the knowledge that we are children of God, who expects us to do something worthwhile with our lives and gives help when help is sought.

It Passes All My Understanding, written and performed by Sherry Call on the album Beneath These Stars.

Elder Jeffrey R. Holland said, "We must never let fear, and the father of fear, Satan himself, divert us from our faith and faithful living. Every person in every era has had to walk by faith into what has always been some uncertainty. This is the plan. Just be faithful. God is in charge. He knows your name, and He knows your need." God expects you to have enough faith, determination, and trust in Him to keep moving, keep living, keep rejoicing. He expects you not simply to face the future. He expects you to embrace and shape the future, to love it, rejoice in it, and delight in your opportunities.

From the album Forward with Faith, especially for youth 2000, Kim Bracken sings the title tune written by Roger Hoffman and John Smith. Elder Joseph B. Worthland taught, "There are those who can teach us regarding faith if we will but open our hearts and our minds." One such person is a woman whose husband had died. Left alone to raise her son, she had tried to find ways of supporting herself. But she lived in a time of terrible famine. Food was scarce, and many were perishing because of hunger. Every day, she watched helplessly as her meager supply of food decreased. Hoping for relief, but finding none, the woman finally realized the day had come when she had only enough food for one last meal. It was then that a stranger approached and asked the unthinkable. "Bring me, I pray thee," he said to her, "a morsel of bread." The woman turned to the man and said, "As the Lord thy God liveth, I have not a cake, but a handful of meal in a barrel and a little oil in a cruse." She told him she was about to prepare it as a last meal for herself and her son, that we may eat it and die. She did not know that the man before her was the prophet Elijah, sent to her by the Lord. "Fear not," he said unto her, "but make me thereof a little cake first, and bring it unto me, and after make for thee and for thy son. For thus saith the Lord God of Israel, the barrel of meal shall not waste, neither shall the cruse of oil fail, until the day that the Lord sendeth rain upon the earth." The woman, hearing this prophetic promise, went in faith and did as Elijah had directed. And she and he and her house did eat many days. And the barrel of meal wasted not, neither did the cruse of oil fail, according to the word of the Lord, which he spake by Elijah.

From the 2002 Especially for Youth album, We Believe, Sherry Call sings the song she and Tyler Castleton wrote, Where Faith Lives. Faith is a gift from God, but we must nurture our faith to keep it strong. Faith is like a muscle. If exercised, it grows strong. If left immobile, it becomes weak. We can nurture the gift of faith by praying to Heavenly Father in the name of Jesus Christ. As we express our gratitude to our Father, and as we plead with Him for blessings that we and others need, we will draw near to Him. We will draw near to the Savior, whose atonement makes it possible for us to plead for mercy. We will also be receptive to the quiet guidance of the Holy Ghost. Nancy Hansen sings A Quiet Prayer from Forward with Faith, Especially for Youth 2000.

Prophet Joseph Smith saying that earlier prophets, priests, and kings have looked forward with joyful anticipation to the day in which we live, and have sung and written and prophesied of this our day. What were they so joyful about? I can assure you they weren't concentrating on terror and tragedy. President Woodruff's words were, "The eyes of God and all the holy prophets are watching us." This is the great dispensation that has been spoken of ever since the world began. Let me repeat President Hinckley's words. "Through all the perils of the past, somehow, among all who have walked the earth, we have been brought forth in this unique and remarkable season. Be grateful, and above all, be faithful." I don't know how all of that makes you feel, but suddenly, any undue anxiety about the times in which we live dissipates for me, and I am humbled, spiritually thrilled, and motivated at the opportunity we have been given. God is watching over His world, His church, His leaders, and He is certainly watching over you. Let's just make sure that we are the pure in heart, and that we are faithful.

Over millennia, as Elder Jeffrey R. Holland says, our prophets have focused not on the terror of the times in which they lived, and not on the ominous elements of the latter days in which we are living, but on the opportunity and the blessing, and above all, the responsibility to seize the privileges afforded us in this, the greatest of all dispensations. I love the line from the

As with all miracles, it was faith. The simple faith of a young boy who trusted that God would answer his prayer, that led to the opening of the heavens and the beginning of the dispensation of the fullness of times. Your faith in Jesus Christ will lead you to the miracle of peace amid turmoil, and many other blessings that God has prepared for you, his child.

0: The Tabernacle Choir and Orchestra at Temple Square singing Joseph Smith's First Prayer, From Praise to the Man.
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3: Chapter 24, The Aim of the Church. President Heber J. Grant and his counselors moved quickly to implement Harold B. Lee's relief program. On April 6, 1936, they announced the plan at a special meeting for stake presidencies and ward bishoprics. Several days later, President Grant appointed Harold to serve as managing director of the program, instructing him to work with Apostle Melvin J. Ballard and a central supervisory committee. The church's primary goal for the next few months was to ensure that by October 1st, every needy family in the stakes had enough food, clothing, and fuel to last the winter. President Grant also wanted to put unemployed saints back to work to boost morale, restore lost dignity, and achieve financial stability. To accomplish these goals, he and his counselors asked the saints to pay a full tithe and increase their fast offerings. They also instructed local relief society and priesthood leaders to assess needs and create work projects to provide aid for people in their wards. And as much as possible, the church itself would provide work opportunities such as improving and repairing church properties. No pains must be spared to wipe out all feeling of diffidence, embarrassment, or shame on the part of those receiving relief, the First Presidency declared. The ward must be one great family of equals. During the first week of May, President Grant traveled to California to create a new stake and speak to the saints about the new relief program. Since the organization of the Los Angeles stake in 1923, thousands of saints had moved to California seeking warmer weather and better work. Moreover, the state had several fine universities, and many Latter-day Saints had thrived at these institutions. In 1927, church leaders organized a stake in San Francisco, followed by one in nearby Oakland a few years later. Now the church had more than 60,000 members in 9 stakes throughout the state. President Grant spent his first evening in Los Angeles speaking with the president of the new stake and meeting with local saints about the relief program. When he awoke the next morning, however, he had temples, not the relief plan, on his mind. He and church leaders had long contemplated building more temples outside of Utah in areas with large numbers of saints. They had recently decided to build a temple in Idaho Falls, a small city in southeastern Idaho. Now he felt impressed that the church needed to build a temple in Los Angeles. The depression was becoming less severe, and the church had the financial means to build 2 temples while also carrying out the relief program. It was free of debt and was operating on sound financial practices. The church's significant investment in sugar, begun in the early 1900s, was also paying dividends. President Grant did not think the new temples needed to be as elaborate and costly as the Salt Lake Temple. Rather, he envisioned modest-sized temples that met the needs of the local saints. For the time being, though, establishing the new relief plan would be the church's top priority. Already objections to the program were surfacing. Some saints chafed at the heavy new workload it demanded of wards and stakes. Wasn't the faithful payment of tithing and fast offerings enough to care for needy church members? They also worried that the payment of tithing in kind, by contributing goods to local storehouses, created additional costs in handling and storage. Others felt that, as tax-paying citizens, they were entitled to government relief if they qualified for it, even if they did not necessarily need it. President Grant knew the program would have its critics, but he urged Harold to proceed with the work. Much depended on the next 6 months. If the relief plan was to succeed, the Saints would have to work together. Meanwhile, in Mexico, 51-year-old Isaías Juárez was fighting to keep the church from fracturing in his country. As a district president, he had been leading the Saints in central Mexico since 1926, when religious and political unrest led the Mexican government to expel all foreign-born clergy, including American Latter-day Saint missionaries, from the country. Taking counsel from Ray L. Pratt, the exiled mission president and a general authority of the church, Isaías and other Mexican saints had quickly filled vacant church leadership roles, keeping the local branches from collapsing. Now, 10 years later, the church in Mexico faced new problems. After Elder Pratt's unexpected death in 1931, the First Presidency called Antoine Ivins of the First Council of the 70 to take his place as mission president. Although Antoine had grown up in the Latter-day Saint colonies in northern Mexico and studied law in Mexico City, he was not a Mexican citizen and could not legally minister in the country. As a result, he worked mainly with Mexican-Americans living in the southwestern United States. The Saints in central Mexico were troubled by the mission president's absence, especially when local concerns required immediate attention. The church, for instance, needed to build more meeting houses since Mexican law prohibited people from holding religious services in private homes or other non-religious buildings. Yet the local church leaders did not have the authority or resources to resolve this problem themselves. Feeling abandoned, Isaías and his counselors Abel Páez and Bernabé Parra held meetings with other concerned saints in 1932 to discuss what to do. At these meetings, which came to be called the First and Second Conventions, the saints resolved that it would be best if a Mexican citizen served as their mission president. During the Mexican Revolution, many of them had sided with leaders who fought against foreign powers for the rights of indigenous Mexicans, and they were frustrated with foreign political leaders who governed from a distance and seemed to ignore their needs. The conventionists drafted letters lobbying for this change and mailed them to church headquarters. The First Presidency responded by sending Antoine Ivins and Melvin J. Ballard to Mexico City to speak with Isaías and the other petitioners. The two visitors assured them that the First Presidency would find an inspired solution to their leadership dilemma. But Antoine also chastened them for directly petitioning the First Presidency without first consulting him. When Antoine's term as mission president ended, the First Presidency called Harold Pratt, Ray Pratt's younger brother, to replace him. Born in the Mexican colonies, Harold could serve freely in the country, and he soon moved the mission headquarters to Mexico City. Still, some church members bristled under his close supervision. Other saints were deeply disappointed that he was not culturally and ethnically Mexican. They wanted a mission president who could understand the everyday lives and needs of the people he served. In early 1936, the First Presidency decided to split the Mexican mission at the national border, removing a portion of the southwestern United States from mission boundaries. This news gave some saints hope that an ethnic Mexican would serve as the new mission president. But when Harold Pratt retained his position, a group of disappointed saints decided to hold a third convention. At the head of the effort were Abel Páez and his uncle Margarito Bautista. Margarito took immense pride in his Mexican heritage and in the belief that he was a descendant of Book of Mormon peoples. He thought the Mexican saints could govern themselves, and he resented the interference of leaders from the United States. Isaías sympathized with Abel and Margarito, but he urged them not to hold the convention. Church organization, he reminded Abel, is not based on petitions of the majority. When plans for the third convention went forward anyway, Isaías sent a letter throughout the mission discouraging church members from attending. "The cause is noble," he wrote, "but the form of proceeding is out of order because it violates the principle of authority." On April 26, 1936, 120 saints assembled in Tecalco, Mexico, for the third convention. At the meeting, they voted unanimously to sustain the first presidency, believing that church leaders in Salt Lake City had misunderstood their previous letter. They decided they needed to submit a new petition, clearly calling for a mission president of their own raza y sangre, race and blood. The conventionists then voted unanimously to present Abel Páez as their choice for an experienced indigenous president of the Mexican mission. After the meeting, Isaias worked with Harold Pratt to reconcile with Abel and the conventionists, but their efforts failed. In June, conventionists drafted an 18-page petition to the first presidency. "We very respectfully ask that you grant us two things," they wrote. "First, that our church grant us a mission president who is Mexican, and second, that our church accept and authorize the candidate we choose." Isaias could do nothing more to keep the conventionists from submitting the petition. At the end of the month, they sent it with 251 signatures to Salt Lake City. On October 2, 1936, President Heber J. Grant opened General Conference with a progress report on the relief plan, now known as the Church Security Program. By the first of the month, he reminded the saints, the church had wanted every needy, faithful saint in its stakes to have ample food, fuel, and clothing for the coming winter. Although only three-quarters of the stakes had met the goal, he was pleased with the promptness and efficiency the saints had shown over the last 6 months. "More than 15,000 persons have performed labor on various stake and ward projects," he reported. "Hundreds of thousands of work hours have been furnished by the people to this necessary and praiseworthy purpose. They had harvested grain and other crops, collected clothing, and made quilts and bedding in abundance. Employment committees had helped as many as 700 people find jobs. The aim of the church is to help the people to help themselves," President Grant told the assembled saints. "We must not contemplate ceasing our extraordinary efforts until want and suffering shall disappear from amongst us." 2 months after the conference, a film crew came to Salt Lake City to make a short documentary about the security program for The March of Time, a popular new series shown in movie theaters across the United States. The filmmakers shot footage of Salt Lake City landmarks and everyday Latter-day Saints working the land and operating church storehouses and workshops. With the cooperation of President Grant and other church leaders, the crew also filmed discussions and meetings about the security plan. Now that the saints were better prepared to weather the cold season, the prophet's attention again turned to temples. That winter, the church was given land for a temple along the Snake River in Idaho Falls, Idaho, where a strong community of devout saints lived. President Grant then returned to Los Angeles to visit the stakes there and follow his prompting to build a temple in the city. In California, he found church members working hard to implement the security program. As an urban center, Los Angeles posed challenges to the plan, which depended on farming and other rural activities to provide work for unemployed saints. So the California stakes had adapted the program to their region. They canned fruit from the state's abundant orchards, and as the church continued to grow in the area, saints who needed assistance labored as construction workers on new meeting houses. Still, the saints in California struggled to meet the goal of increasing their fast offerings. Speaking to the members of the Pasadena Stake, northeast of Los Angeles, President Grant emphasized the importance of this sacrifice. "No want would exist among our church members," he promised the congregation, "if once each month all Latter-day Saints would abstain from two meals and give the sum saved thereby into the hands of the bishop for distribution to the needy." When he was not meeting with the saints, President Grant visited prospective temple sites. He found many suitable places, But each time he showed interest in buying, the owners would ask for significantly more money than he thought the land was worth. The best site he found was a beautiful 24-acre lot located along the main thoroughfare between Los Angeles and Hollywood. He made an offer on the property, but he received no response from the owner before he had to return to Salt Lake City. The next day, he received a telegram from a bishop in Los Angeles. The owner of the lot had accepted the church's offer. The prophet was overjoyed. "We have the best site in the entire country," he told J. Reuben Clark. The news came just as The March of Time debuted in movie theaters, bringing positive nationwide attention to the saint's efforts to help the poor. A few weeks before the film's premiere, a theater in Salt Lake City had hosted a private screening for church and city leaders. President Grant was still in California at the time, so he missed the event. But David O. McKay had been able to attend, and he had high praise for the film. "It was a beautiful movie," he exclaimed. "The picture is so excellent and so masterfully presented that every man, woman, and child in the church should be grateful for it." Around this time, the rift between Mexico's Third Convention and the church continued to widen. After receiving the Conventionists' petition, the First Presidency responded with a lengthy letter reiterating the importance of following standard procedures of church government in all parts of the world. "If this were not so," the presidency declared, "there would soon grow up in the church different practices, and these would lead to different doctrines, and in the end, there would be no order in the church." They urged the conventionists to repent. "The time may come when a mission president of your own race will be appointed," they wrote, "but this will only be when the president of the church, acting under the inspiration of the Lord, shall determine so to do." Santiago Mora Gonzalez, a branch president in central Mexico, met with other Third Conventionists in November 1936 to discuss the best way to respond to the First Presidency's letter. Some conventionists, including Santiago, were disappointed by the letter but wanted to abide by the First Presidency's decision. Others were outraged. Margarito Bautista, who sat near Santiago at the meeting, jumped up from the table. "This is an injustice," he exclaimed. He wanted the conventionists to reject the authority of Harold Pratt once and for all. "He is no longer our president," Margarito declared. "Our president is Dear Abel." Santiago was alarmed. Earlier that year, he had asked Margarito what would happen if church leaders did not agree to the conventionists' petition. Margarito had assured him that whether or not they got the answer they desired, they would continue to support Harold as mission president and hope he would take the issues they raised into consideration. Now it seemed the conventionists were calling for outright rebellion. "This is not what we agreed upon," Santiago told his friend. "Yes, but this is an injustice," Margarito said. "Well then," said Santiago, "we are not keeping our word." That night, Santiago returned home and talked to his wife, Dolores. "What should we do?" he asked. "I don't want to be an element of opposition for the work of the church." "Think it over well," Dolores said. A short time later, Santiago met with more than 200 conventionists to discuss the way forward. Many of them were as angry over the First Presidency's letter as Margarito was. Yet they were also troubled over rumors that Margarito was courting plural wives, a practice he had seen as a young convert in the Mexican colonies. When conventionists discovered these rumors were true, they agreed that his behavior was unacceptable and ejected him from the organization. Santiago was disturbed that Margarito, one of the chief instigators of the convention, had gone astray. After attending a few more meetings, Santiago began telling his wife and other conventionists that he would no longer continue with the group. He and other disillusioned conventionists soon met with Harold, told him of their desire to rejoin the main body of the church, and asked what they needed to do to return. "Well," Harold said, "there is no condition for you, brethren. You continue being members. You are members of the church. Santiago continued to serve faithfully as president of his branch. The Third Convention remained a relatively small movement among the saints in Mexico, but it still drew hundreds of church members into its ranks. After more efforts at reconciliation failed, convention leaders sent another letter to the First Presidency, declaring their intentions to fully reject the mission president's leadership. Church leaders in Mexico responded a short time later, excommunicating Abel Páez and Margarito Bautista and other convention leaders in May 1937 for rebellion, insubordination, and apostasy. That spring in the eastern United States, 18-year-old Paul Bang was busily serving in the Cincinnati branch. In addition to being a priest in the Aaronic priesthood, he was branch clerk, a secretary in the MIA, and a local missionary. Every Sunday, he and other local missionaries would go door to door in the city sharing the gospel. One of his companions, Gus Mason, was old enough to be his father and tried to keep a close eye on him. On their first day working together, Paul had knocked on a door by himself and was invited in to give a gospel message. Gus, meanwhile, was frantically walking up and down the streets searching for him. After that, they knocked on doors together. Paul liked talking to people about the church. Unlike young men in Utah, he was surrounded by people who did not share his beliefs. He enjoyed studying the restored gospel and taking notes on what he learned. In his spare time, he read the scriptures and other church books, including Nephi Anderson's A Young Folks' History of the Church and James E. Talmage's Jesus the Christ and Articles of Faith. He usually studied these books while tending the store on Sunday afternoons, when few people stopped in to make purchases. Paul and his girlfriend, Connie Taylor, were practically inseparable at church meetings and MIA activities. Alvin Gillum, who had replaced Charles Anderson as branch president in early 1936, encouraged Paul and Connie's relationship. Over the last 10 years, the branch had more than doubled in size, thanks in part to young saints getting married, staying in the branch, and raising families. The Depression had also uprooted many people, physically and spiritually, resulting in some growth from local converts or saints moving to Cincinnati from economically strapped places like Utah or the American South. Others had come from even farther, including a family of German saints from Buenos Aires, Argentina. Recently, Paul's sister Judy had married Stanley Fish, a young man from Arizona who had returned to Cincinnati after serving his mission there. On June 6, 1937, Paul, Connie, and other members of the branch traveled more than 100 miles to hear President David O. McKay at a mission conference in a neighboring state. Paul and Connie paid close attention as President McKay spoke to the congregation about the sacredness of courtship and marriage. That night, before Paul dropped Connie off at her family's apartment, she told him for the first time that she loved him. A short time later, President Gillum spoke to Paul about going on a full-time mission. Not every worthy young man was expected to serve such a mission at that time, and if Paul went, he would be the first full-time missionary to serve from the Cincinnati branch. Paul was not sure if he should go. The church certainly needed his help, given the shortage of missionaries during the Depression. But he also had his family and the store to think about. His older brothers had already moved away from home, and he knew his parents depended on him. Ultimately, Paul decided not to serve a full-time mission. He continued as a branch missionary, and on August 1st, 2 days after preaching at a street meeting, he baptized 6 people in a swimming pool. In the fall, President Gillum and Northern States Mission President Bryant Hinckley called Connie to be a branch missionary as well. Before long, Paul and Connie were heading into the streets together, passing out church literature and preaching to anyone who would listen. For Connie's 19th birthday in May 1938, Paul surprised her with a Bible and a copy of Jesus the Christ, 2 books she could use in her new calling. For a while, he also joked about getting her an engagement ring. But they still had a year of high school to go, and neither of them was quite ready for marriage.
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5: Everyone wants to feel accepted, to be valued and viewed as equal. We're all unique, with different needs and wants and wishes, but we also need communication. We need to build connections. And the truth is, we simply don't want to be viewed or treated as different. My name is Jamila. I was born deaf, and I'm the only deaf person in my family. My family didn't know a huge amount of ASL, just enough to get along, just the basics. That childhood experience and my whole life experience was a lonely one. Right after I graduated high school, I went to D.C. to study at Gallaudet University, and I met a friend of mine, Alicia, there. She was the first person who really introduced me to the church. I started to learn about the restoration of the gospel. I read the Book of Mormon and the part about praying with real intent that really stuck with me. And I realized that I had to pray with some intention of change, of action, with sincerity. That's when I really began to feel inspired. I felt like one of the people talked about in 2 Nephi. He manifesteth himself unto all those who believe in him by the power of the Holy Ghost, yea, unto every nation, kindred, tongue, and people, working mighty miracles, signs, and wonders among the children of men according to their faith. God views us all as his children. And that's why he sent us here, to help us learn more about him and become more like him. Every scripture I read reinforces that truth. Why would God view me differently? I think God views me as one of his children, as I am. But still, inside it is tough. It makes me sad. It breaks my heart to know that I'm viewed or treated differently. I want people to view me as a human being, rather than only seeing my deafness. I want them to see me for who I truly am, a child of God. How I hear him is turning my attention to him. It's through my actions. I'm able to demonstrate to everybody that I'm trying to be more like Christ. And what that means is loving him and showing love towards others. When I'm serving others and learning from Jesus Christ's attributes, I'm able to identify those more in myself and recognize them more in other people. I'm able to serve and minister to their needs, and that's what it means for me to hear him. It's the opposite of being self-centered. It's being centered on Christ. It's hearing him, focusing on him. For me, it's a visual hearing. I depend on my eyes, and that's how I hear him, as I turn my eyes towards him.
6: 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This is the Latter-day Saints Talk Channel, brought to you by The Church of Jesus Christ of Latter-day Saints.
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7: My dear young friends, my wife and I are delighted and honored to be with you this evening. I visualize you in many locations around the world as this fireside is being broadcast over the church satellite system in 32 languages. I trust and pray that I might be understood and that wherever you are, you will feel the Spirit and understand my message. I understand this audience to be primarily young single adults in various circumstances. Many of you have just graduated from high school. Others are a little older and have enjoyed several years of university or college education. Many of you are employed or enrolled in schools that provide training to educate and equip you with skills to care for yourself and a family. And of course, many of you are returned missionaries and are looking forward to the next phase of your life, of which we will speak tonight. How grateful I am that each of you, in all of your various circumstances, would gather together tonight that we may be together for a moment and feel the common spirit that prevails throughout this church. I have entitled my talk, The Simple Truths from Heaven, The Lord's Pattern. The first phrase of my title is taken from a remarkable discourse given by the prophet Joseph Smith in Nauvoo in 1844, the same year he was martyred. Joseph Smith was speaking at the funeral of a member of the church by the name of King Follett. He began his discourse with this statement, "I do not intend to please your ears with superfluity of words or oratory or with much learning, but I intend to edify you with the simple truths from heaven." The second phrase of my title is found in Scripture. The Lord's pattern is referred to in the Doctrine and Covenants. "I will give unto you a pattern in all things that you may not be deceived. For Satan is abroad in the land, and he goeth forth, deceiving the nations." I desire to teach you the simple truths of a pattern the Lord established before the foundation of the world, and about which we begin to learn when we read of Adam and Eve being placed in the Garden of Eden. It is a pattern you should desire to participate in. The outstanding feature of this pattern and plan is that you may experience eternal joy. Remember Nephi's statement, "Adam fell, that men might be, and men are that they might have joy." To participate in this pattern will be the most important decision you will ever make. Be careful that you do not reject the pattern as being too harsh. The pattern has been taught by many prophets. Remember, prophets love and speak truth. They do not soften or modify truth to speak easy things that people like to hear. So be careful that you do not reject the prophets because your personal circumstances and timetable do not presently accommodate their counsel. I pray that as I speak, your hearts and your minds will be open to receive through the Spirit impressions and inspiration to guide you as you make important decisions affecting your life. I bear witness that what I speak is the Lord's will to His children, especially you, the young single adults of this church.